Did it ever occur to you that Diet Coke was addicted to me? So I'm really glad to be here, and I'm really glad to have this opportunity today. First of all, I'm going to introduce my dear friend, who's my brother, in a minute. But I want to tell you, this is just the opportunity to say something to you. I'm done. This election is about what's going to happen when we elect Abdul to the United States Senate.

done. So don't any reporter ask me again about Hassan Piker. It's not what November is about. Republicans are trying to make it. They're trying to divide us. And we got to stop letting them try to divide us. I don't agree with Hassan Piker on a lot of stuff. And I really don't agree with him on some of the woman things he said. And I'm still trying to figure out, is it the reason he exercises and looks buff is why he has so many followers. But having said that, I want to talk to you for a minute about what November is about. November, I lead Medicare for All in the United States House. If you are sick in this country, you should be able to go to the doctor when you need to go to the doctor and get the medicine that you need. And we have ripped health care away from millions of Americans, and we have hungry children in our district, in our state, and hungry seniors because of what the Republicans have done. And we need to win in November, and we will reverse all of the things that they have done. And what this election is about. So I want to say to the young people here, it's good to see everybody, people my generation. It's a decision about who is going to make the rules that shape your life and whether those rules will work for you or against you. And you need to go out there and define what this election is about. Don't let others do it. They're trying to divide us. They're trying to take us off on so many other issues. We do not want a rubber stamp for what has happened in Washington the last 2 years. And that's why Abdul is going to be the next United States Senator from Michigan. So, having said that to you, I want to introduce somebody who I love, who's been to Ann Arbor several times. He is a brother to me. And he is a champion in civil rights and the Constitution. And when we win the House back in November, he is going to be chair of the House Judiciary Committee. And I'm going to tell you three quick stories. One, when I was on campus with the Black Student Association, when they were protesting because, oh yes, diversity is a bad word on the University of Michigan campus. And we're going to stand up to that as well. But that Homeland Security was trying to, was over at Washtenaw County and was trying to subpoena illegally some things. And I called Jamie and he helped me get a law firm in Washington when everybody was afraid. And last Friday, Washtenaw County won in the federal court. Last summer, I was going to tell you a story about how he tried to fix me up too, but, and I told Jamie, I wasn't interested in dating. I'm never interested in dating. And you should have seen the 30 women all listening to it, trying to work. I had my love affair. And the man I was married to never stopped fighting to make sure we had health care for all. And I am never going to stop until we get that over the finish line. Wrote the book, We the Students, which talked about the rights of students. And he was banned in Texas by the State Board of Education. That same week, he was banned for life from Russia. Me too, by the way. So I gladly stand with my brother, by Vladimir Putin for pro-Ukraine activities. So he's been banned in Texas, and he's been banned in Russia. But he's not banned in Ann Arbor. We love him.

0: parents and professors and staff, everybody out there. Thank you, Debbie Dingell, the great champion for national health care in the House of Representatives, and we're about to elect the great champion for national health care in the U.S. Senate. I said, thank you for the beautiful weather here. It is, it's perfect compared to Washington, where it's not just the heat, it's the stupidity. And you can cut it with a knife, you know. I've spent the last 3 days in Michigan, starting in Traverse City and up the peninsula with the next congresswoman from the 1st District, Callie Barr. Yesterday I was with our wonderful nominee, the next congressman from the 4th District, Sean McCann, in beautiful Saugatuck. And I realize you guys have it all going on here. You got the sunshine, you've got the beautiful beaches on Lake Michigan, you got the weather, you got the culture. So my question for you is, why does Mike Rogers live in Florida? In this momentous election, I came here to endorse Abdul Sayed for the United States Senate. And we need Abdul in the Senate because he's an epidemiologist. He's a renowned public health expert.
1: Democratic Maryland Congressman Jamie Raskin.
0: Former director of the Department of Health and Human Services and Veteran Services of Wayne County, Michigan. He's the public health authority that we need to lead the fight against all of the special interests to pass Medicare for all in America, so healthcare will be a basic right for all citizens and not a high-priced luxury good for the wealthy. We're counting on you to make it happen. We're spending more on health care than any country on earth, $15,000 per person, double what they're spending in Canada or the UK, other countries that are getting much better outcomes than we are. We are being outpaced on all of the critical measurements by other countries, other industrialized countries, including infant mortality, maternal mortality, life expectancy, chronic illness, you name it. We need Abdul, the Health and Human Services Director, who started out right here locally in Wayne County, Michigan, to stand up for the public health against Trump's Secretary of Health and Human Services, Robert F. Kennedy, okay? We need a real doctor in Congress because the Trump administration has a staph infection, okay? Do we have any medical students or pre-med students here? Any? Maybe they're not back in yet. We've got, all right. We got a few. Well, who do you want leading public health policy in America? A graduate of the University of Michigan, the University of Michigan Med School, the Columbia Med School, who got led out of Detroit public schools and got free eyeglasses to all kids in Detroit who needed them, or a guy who picked up a dead bear cub that had been hit by a car on the highway in upstate New York to bring it home and skin it for a family roadkill dinner, okay? Do you want a guy who's worked effectively right here in Michigan to immunize the population against all of the killer diseases, or a guy, the Secretary of Health and Human Services in Washington, whose deranged conspiracy theories are contributing to a shocking resurgence of measles from Texas to Pennsylvania? Wow. It's clear that we need Abdul. Yes. I'm proud to be a Democrat. We are a big tent party because we've got a lot of people in it, and more every single day. I want to thank my friend Haley Stevens for running a strong, vigorous campaign and then strongly endorsing Abdul for the U.S. Senate. And congratulations, Haley, on your engagement. You know, I had a Republican colleague who said to me, "You're the problem with you, Raskin, you're not a bad guy, but the problem with you is you're a liberal." And I said, "You're damn right I'm a liberal. The heart of that word is liberty. And I'm a progressive because the heart of that word is progress. But my favorite thing to call myself today is a conservative because I want to conserve the land, the air, the water, the climate system, the Constitution, the Bill of Rights, Social Security, Medicare, the Clean Air Act, the Clean Water Act, the Federal Labor Standards Act, the National Labor Relations Act, everything that this party of nihilists and authoritarians and oligarchs wants to destroy is everything that we are going to defend together. The liberals, the progressives, and the conservatives are going to defeat the autocrats, the plutocrats, the theocrats, and the kleptocrats in Michigan and across America. So, I've got a slogan for you, Michigan. I've got a slogan for you in this momentous campaign where everything is on the line. And we teach it to the young people in Democracy Summer. We got some Democracy Summer fellow kids here. Thank you for joining us today. Look, it's simple. Teach the young people this. Everything that you need to know about voting is everything you need to know about driving. If you want to go forward, you put it in D. If you want to go backwards, you put it in R. That's all you need to understand. I introduce you to the next United States Senator from Michigan, Al Gore.

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1: Politics.
0: Money out of?
1: Politics.
0: Money in your?
1: Pocket.
0: Medicare for?
1: All.
0: Talk the louder. Money out of?
1: Politics.
0: Money in your?
1: Pocket.
0: Medicare for?
1: All.
0: All right. Well, can we first give a huge round of applause to our two Republicans? Everybody here in Ann Arbor knows that there's no A2 without D2. So she has been leading the fight for years and years, and I'm just really grateful to be so privileged for her mentorship and her leadership.
2: Democratic U.S. Senate candidate Abdul El Sayed.
0: From the great state of Maryland, Jamie Raskin. So I want to pick up on a couple of things that Congresswoman Dingell and Congressman Raskin mentioned. But before I do that, I just want to say hello to a couple people here. I think our future regent for the University of Michigan, Amir Nachman, is here. Yeah. And anybody here back to school for the fall? You're raising your hand. Welcome back. And go Blue. So look, we've got quite possibly the most important election of our lives here in Michigan ahead of us. All that we believe in, all that we hold dear is on the line. I don't have to tell you that. Now, I'll be honest with you, it's a little bit crazy because, you know, I never intended to run for office. So the fact that the president and the vice president decided to make me the main character of these midterms is a little bit odd to have to metabolize. Yeah. But I also want to explain why they are so worried and why it's so important for us to win. I was not supposed to run for office, but I was definitely not supposed to win this primary. You're not supposed to be able to beat $70 million of outside spending. Yeah. You're not supposed to be able to talk about getting money out of politics and beat the big money. You're not supposed to be able to go anywhere and everywhere across the state championing union rights and Medicare for all and win in a competitive primary statewide in a state like Michigan. They tell us we're too purple. Except for I've never seen anybody purple. And if they are, you should probably give them a Heimlich maneuver because they're choking. There is not red or blue. There is not purple. There's not even progressive or liberal. There are people who are struggling with basic things. And the whole reason I ran for office is because I believe that public service is about trying to address those challenges. Trying to take on the money in politics that keeps rigging our system to raise the price of everything from groceries to gas to rent to a mortgage. And trying to keep you from seeing a doctor if you need one. That's what's at stake in this election. And I'm up against a guy who is truly the exact opposite of all of that. We want to get money out of politics. He's never seen a corporate dollar he didn't want to bring into politics. We want to put money in your pocket, and he is using his positionality to figure out how to empower those same corporations to fleece your pocket. We want Medicare for all, and if he had his way, he'd have Medicare for none. But there are two issues I want to bring up and I want to highlight because they're so critical right now. Who here knows a Canadian? Canadians are the only people I know who will preemptively apologize for something they never did. I'm sorry. And so you got to be an asshole to pick a trade war with Canada. I'm so sorry. Like, they're like the nicest people on earth. And this trade war isn't just a trade war. It is a trade war we pay for. The tariffs are already costing us about $3,200 a year here in Michigan. And that's before he just slapped a 50% tariff on Canadian goods. Now, I want you to understand a little economics lesson because we are at the University of Michigan. Do you know how a tariff works? When you tariff another country, what you're saying is your people have to pay that much more for the things that come from their country. So literally, we are now going to have to pay 50% on top of the cost of the things that we get from Canada. And asking your people to pay for your vanity is not why anybody elected Donald Trump president. And what's worse is that Mike Rogers has never seen a Trump command. He did not want to Roger. Yeah. And so whether it was trying to keep the Gordie Howe Bridge shut down or it's signing on to these absurd tariffs, either way, he is going to rubber stamp anything that Donald Trump tells him to do. When he was asked about the price of coffee, something a lot of people consume a lot of, I consume way too much of, his answer was like, oh, well, too bad. Price of coffee went up. Oh, too bad. His other excuse is that sometimes the shoe pinches sometimes. I'm like, first of all, get some new shoes. Second of all, what? $3,200 is not the shoe pinching. And then there's the issue of our democracy itself. And maybe I'm just sentimental about this because I know that but for the opportunity to be born and raised in this country, my family comes from a place where democracy doesn't work. Yeah. And democracy, we think, is bolted down with nuts and bolts. It's not. It's held together by norms and values. It's something that Congressman Raskin has been working on his entire life. And when you shake it vigorously enough, you really can break it. And that's exactly what they're trying to do. You know, Mike Rogers initially was on the right side of the big lie. Initially, he was willing to call out the fact that Donald Trump was just straight up lying about the 2020 election. But then he realized that maybe he wanted to run for U.S. Senate in a state that's not his because he's from Florida. And decided that the only way forward was to get Donald Trump's endorsement. So all of a sudden, he became an election denier too. Which tells you two things. Number one, it tells you that he is willing to lie to get the power. And number two, that he does not believe in democracy in the first place. And then there's the matter of the 2024 election, which is actually just quite hilarious because you all know the outcome of the 2024 election here in Michigan. We both elected Alyssa Slotkin and helped to elect Donald Trump in Michigan. You can boo for that. But I want you to think about what that means then. This guy comes out of 2024 saying that actually the election was rigged against him. I'm like, so you, they rigged it against you, but not Donald Trump? That's what your argument is? He said there's a big old van that delivered a bunch of votes in Detroit, and that's the reason he lost. So y'all pulled a whole rig, but then Trump won, and you lost. It doesn't make sense. So all of that is to say that if we're serious about our democracy, we cannot allow people who second-guess the outcomes of democratic elections into public office.
3: That's right.
0: We cannot allow the people...
2: Democratic U.S. Senate candidate Abdul Fayette. He's running in Michigan.
0: Make themselves feel better about their egos when they lose into places where they have power over our elections themselves. We have to demand that if you're going to participate in an election, that you abide by the outcome of that election. And we need public servants who are not going to represent the ego of Donald Trump, whether he is picking a trade war with Canada or he's second-guessing the outcomes of his own elections. So look, we have an alternative in this race. I didn't run for office for power. I didn't run for office because I thought it'd be fun. It is definitely not that. I ran for office because as a doctor, I kept realizing that too many people didn't get the health care that they needed when they needed it, and we had a responsibility to do better. Which is why we are building a campaign to get money out of
1: pocket.
0: Money in your
1: pocket.
0: That's Medicare for
1: all.
0: And with that, I'm going to open up some questions. Thank you.
4: If you have questions, please raise your hands. Does anyone have a question they would like to ask? Yes, you over here. Hold on, let me walk the mic over to you.
5: Senator, my name is Mark. I'm from Monroe County. We want you at our Unity Dinner December 3rd.
0: Inshallah.
5: Okay, but my question is this. This is not a gotcha question, okay? How can we pay for Medicare for All? That's a nagging question. I've been asked a lot, and I have 35 years of experience in healthcare financing. So whatever you want to say, I will understand it, okay?
0: Mark, I really, really love and appreciate your question because it really gets to the heart of what we're trying to do. Right now, we spend, as you know, 19 cents on the dollar for every dollar in the whole American economy paying for healthcare. Every single one of those dollars comes out of somebody's back pocket, whether it's an employer or an employee or comes out of the back pocket of our taxpayers. 60% of all the healthcare reimbursement in this country is already paid for by the government through Medicare, which is the program we offer for seniors and people with certain disabilities, or Medicaid, which is a program for low-income Americans, right? So 60% is already paid for by the federal government. So what we're really talking about is the other 4%, or 40%, right? And right now what happens is, let's say you and I assume you're a W-2 employee somewhere. Let's say I was a W-2 employee somewhere, right? W-2 is the normal way you get paid if you have a full-time job, okay? The first one who eats on your W-2 paycheck is FICA. You know who FICA is? Federal Insurance Collections Agency. That is Social Security and Medicare. You know who eats next? Your healthcare insurance company. They take money right off the top, okay? You pay, that's called a premium. Part of the premium is paid by your employer. Part of the premium is paid by you, okay? And then almost every health plan in the country has what's called a deductible. A deductible is the money you have to pay to get the health insurance you already thought you paid for. And then even when you pay the whole deductible, you have what's called a copay, meaning you have to pay when somebody else pays. You already know all this, but I just want everybody to get a clear picture of this. And the reason they make you pay a copay is because they say they want you to have skin in the game. But the funny thing about it is when it's called healthcare, when we're talking about paying for healthcare, you literally have skin in the game. Okay? It's like actually your skin. And that's how we pay for it now. The problem with it is this. Your insurance company gets to take your healthcare away if you lose your job. That's how it works. Right? And even then, they get to dictate what doctor you go to, what hospital you can seek care at, because they've negotiated special rates with special hospitals. And they use those rates to help hospitals buy each other up, and the hospitals use those rates to help insurers buy each other up. And then, on top of all of that, we still sustain $225 billion in medical debt because of that deductible. Because most people don't realize that if they actually got catastrophically ill under our current system, the median deductible is $4,500 for the average family of four. And that's the one that kills you. So if the median income is about $72,000 here in Michigan, a $4,000 deductible is more than a single paycheck to get the health care you already thought you paid for in every single paycheck. So how do we pay for Medicare for All? We would pay for it the same way we pay for Medicare and Social Security. It would come off the top of our paycheck. Now, Medicare for All would be cheaper than the current system. Why? Because the whole system relies on us paying extra money into the system to pay the overhead of the health insurance system. That overhead goes away. No CEOs, no marketing budget, no army of billers that you have in order to figure out how to bill for this code or that code or the third code for every insurance. That all goes away. So from the perspective that I care about, which is our kitchen table budget, right? You're paying less for insurance that's more durable, because you don't lose it if you lose that job, without a premium, a copay, or a deductible, and without being told what doctor you can see or you can't see. Now, a lot of people like to ask, well, how many trillions of dollars is it going to be? The better question is this. How many tens of thousands of dollars is it going to be for the average family? It's going to be fewer and for more durable care without having to worry about out-of-pocket costs that put you in the deficit.
4: As a preface, if you are a member of the media, please find Colby after this event. Colby's raising his hand back there. And when we clear house, please ensure that media leaves before everyone else, so you may have to stay seated for a little bit. But let's move on to our final question. Does anyone have a question they would like to ask? Okay, yeah, let's go to the back. Stand by. Whoa. Oh,
3: how are you going to stop the tariffs or reduce the tariffs in Washington? Because I understand what you're saying. It does affect us and other parts of the United States, of course. We all suffer through it as well. How are you going to stop the tariffs or reduce it and help get Washington to work together and do the same thing to stop it?
6: Great question. The first thing we're going to do is we're going to enforce the Constitution of the United States of America. You know, we already defeated his absurd, ridiculous, illegal, unconstitutional attempt to use the International Economic Emergency Powers Act to impose tariffs. Look, the Constitution says Congress has the power to regulate commerce, both domestically and internationally. Congress has the power to impose taxes. His illegal tariff that he started off with, that comprehensive tariff, was the biggest tax in the history of the United States of America. It was so outrageous that he circumvented Congress and just imposed this tax. Remember, one day it would be 50%, the next day it's 30%, depending on whether or not your country's nice to him or not. That's not how the system works. No president before in American history has ever unilaterally imposed tariffs without congressional authorization to do so.
2: Democratic Maryland Congressman Jamie Raskin campaigning with U.S. Senate candidate Abdul El-Sayed.
6: So bad that even his own gerrymandered and stacked and packed Supreme Court struck it down. So now he's going back and he's citing other statutes saying it's the basis for this absurd attack on Canada. So the second part, or the second answer to your question, how are we going to stop him? We're going to win back Congress in November. We're going to win the power to stop him from doing it again. But this is why I've been traveling not just down in the South and Florida and Texas and South Carolina and North Carolina. The reason I've been out on the road in the northern states is because the people in the northern states understand how catastrophic these policies are. And I'm meeting people in upstate New York, in the Adirondacks. I'm meeting people in Minnesota, in the Boundary Waters, and lots of people here in Michigan, Upper Peninsula, who are telling us that this Canadian boycott of America, which a lot of people don't even know about further south in the country, this Canadian boycott is punishing small businesses in America for all of the sins of Donald Trump. The Canada is not the 51st state of America. Okay, Canada is an independent country, and they're going to stand up for themselves, and we don't need any more of Donald Trump's catastrophic, illegal, unconstitutional tariffs.
5: Also, I love that answer, and I agree with all of it. I also want us to think a little bit about what's the point of a tariff in the first place? Right? The only reason you would ever have a tariff is that you want to protect an industry in your own country. Right? Because you're saying, listen, if you make something that competes with us, we want to protect our own industry, so we'll tariff so that we're protecting our own industry. You got to pay a little bit more if it comes from outside of the country. There is a logical use of some tariffs. This just ain't it. The only value of these tariffs, as he imposed unilaterally without any approval for Congress, is about his own greed and interest. It is about imposing tariffs against countries he doesn't like, that he wants power over, and then carving out exclusions for corporations he does like. Because you know who was able to skirt all these tariffs? All of the biggest corporations who gave to his campaigns. And so there is a logical use of tariffs, but if you want to do it, you would do it with the logic behind it. But here's the problem. All of the growth industries that we could be investing in, we're not. So if you're going to have a logical tariff policy, invest in some industries, protect them to grow, and then bring the tariffs down. So there is a logical use of tariffs. It's just not this. This is a ham-fisted, chaotic, self-serving use of tariffs for one particular president who made $2 billion off of his role in the top spot of our government. And so we've got to be thinking about how we actually want to build trade policy that benefits union workers, that benefits the creation of jobs in America, that is thoughtful about how we engage with our trading partners, but is not about punishing them simply for a president's own vanity. So, we're coming up, and we gotta go. I so, so appreciate you. I wanna highlight one of our incredible partners. We're Stella.
7: I'm right here.
5: Stella, tell us who you are.
7: Hello.
5: Stella, who are you?
7: Oh, yes. Hi, I'm Stella. I am the leader of the College of Democrats here at UF. That's all I'm gonna say.
5: Hello, Stella. But, hey, so for folks who are new on campus, you know where to go, talk to Stella. We are building a massive organizing effort on campus. They think young people don't vote. Well, the problem is, too often they don't give young people something to vote for.
0: On this campaign, we built this campaign listening to, understanding, empathizing, and empowering young people. Let's show them what happens when you give young people something to vote for. And so if you're excited about this campaign, if you're excited about the opportunity to get money out of politics, put money in our pocket, pass Medicare for All, if you are excited about spending our money to do smart things here rather than dumb things somewhere else, if you're excited about the idea of taking it to Trump and Trumpism, if you're excited about the idea of an America where you have all of your rights because somebody's not taking them away, we need you out there. Woo! So I'm asking you to make sure you talk to Stella, you talk to our organizers before you leave today. Sign up. We need you on campus. I want to see this campus turn out at like 80%.
2: Democratic U.S. Senate candidate Abdul El Sayed campaigning in Ann Arbor, Michigan.
0: Listen, I'm just going to say, there are probably at least 20% college Republicans. They don't need to turn out. Actually, they should turn out too. But anyway, all that is to say, let's get the full turnout on campuses like these. I'm so grateful that you came here today. So appreciate you. To all of our partners who helped make this possible, thank you so much. And let's get money out of
1: politics.
0: Money in your
1: pocket.
0: Medicare for
1: All.
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2: Following speeches, candidate El Sayed took questions from reporters.
8: All around the state, Representative Raskin asking about Abdul with progressives. Without fail, they all mentioned his faith. Where are you in terms of trying to convince or talk to Democrats about having more comfort voting for a Muslim versus a Christian or someone, a Catholic or another denomination?
9: Oh, well, you know, President Kennedy gave a great speech about that when he was being attacked for his Catholicism. Mm-hmm. And he said, you know, the one legitimate question that he thought was whether anybody in a particular religious faith would be taking orders from someone else. And he said, so I'm very happy to say I'm not taking orders from any prelate or pope or whatever. And he said, beyond that, what matters is not my private faith, but my public faith. And he said, central to my public faith is an absolute belief in the separation of church and state. And I know that that is true of Abdul, and it's true of everybody in the Democratic Party. I mean, we reject the idea that any religion should be taking over any public institution.
10: Thank you. Other questions? Hands, please. We'll go in the back. Name and outlet, please.
11: Yeah, Nico Wilson, Michigan Daily. You have challenged Mike Rogers in numerous debates, but we still don't have one scheduled. First of all, do you think that one can happen? And second of all, what is the main contrast between yourself and Mike Rogers that you want Michigan voters to come away with on that stage?
12: Anywhere, anytime, on any issue, in any setting, I'm more than happy to debate you, Mike. Stop dodging us. But, you know, I understand why he's doing it. I would if I were him, too. The contrast, one of us has never taken a dime of corporate money to run a campaign, spent their career rebuilding health departments, putting Narcan vending machines on streets, eliminating medical debt, helping people afford their health care. The other one took $5 million in corporate money during his time in Congress, $1 million alone from the pharmaceutical industry, voted 19 times to raise prescription drug prices, helped to architect legislation that expanded opioids at a time when we already knew that there was going to be an epidemic, has never seen a corporate dollar he did not want to bring into our politics, has spent most of his career and the money he's made profiting off of his public relationships with corporations. Yeah, I think the contract's pretty self-evident. I think Donald Trump is the worst president of our history. Mike Rogers thinks that despite the fact that he lied about an election, that somehow this is a great presidency. Mike Rogers wants to continue trade war with Canada and war in Iran. I think trade war with Canada is dumb, and I think war with Iran is just as dumb. You could not have counterposing opposites. One of us is willing to go have a conversation anywhere with anyone. The other one dodges conversations with people who already agree with them. So, you want to keep going?
9: Can I add one thing, if you don't mind? I think that this Senate race in Michigan is emblematic of the political struggle around the country. You have two radically contrasting visions of government. The Democrats say the government must be an instrument for the common good and the well-being of all the people. The Republicans say that the government should be an instrument for the private self-enrichment and corruption of the guy who gets in and his family and his corporation. So the American people have a very clear choice, not just in Michigan, but all over America.
10: Other questions? Straight in the blue, Nick.
11: Hey, Nick, what's up for?
13: Hey, it's a new outlet for you.
11: Yeah.
13: Oh, congratulations, man.
11: I had a question for you about some criticism you've been taking in recent days from other Democrats in the state. Congressman Schulten is critical of your association with Hassan Piker. Attorney General Nessel said today that she believes that you were perhaps making excuses for domestic terrorism. Are you going to speak with these folks? How do you respond to that criticism?
13: Yeah, I've had a number of conversations with folks across my party and elsewhere. I think the question right now is how do we get together to beat Donald Trump? You know, if folks are serious about Trump being the existential threat that I know he is, then I think it is critical for all of us to come together to beat his chosen lackey here in Michigan. You know, I think this, there's a narrative that he's trying to push that somehow we're disunited. There is no full justification for that, no evidence for that. And I think there are a few people who are still nursing wounds or grievances from the primary. I get it. Losing's hard. I've lost before. But, you know, I hope that they'll take their notes from Congresswoman Stevens, who was able to, you know, take a very hard-fought race, put it behind her, and focus on our shared goal, which is defeating Mike Rogers in November and standing up to Trump for the next 2 years after that. And passing legislation that's actually going to empower and support the American public rather than continue to figure out how to allow a few to profiteer off of the rest of us.
10: All right, last question.
14: Thank you. Andrew Laban, Jewish Telegraphic Agency. Representative Raskin, a lot of Jewish Democrats, Jewish liberals look up to you. A lot of them are very concerned about some of what Dr. El-Sayed has been saying. What is your pitch to them as to why they should get behind this candidate today? And Abdul, if you could address your recent distancing from Hassan Piker regarding his latest comments, does that signal a shift in terms of how you're thinking about your relationship to him or to his movement?
9: So let me make two points, okay? And one is about the Democratic Party and the nature of this election. Those of us who have been fighting Donald Trump and his authoritarianism and corruption and violence against American citizens and immigrants for 10 years now understand that this is an essential referendum about the future. Will we have democracy or will we have autocracy? This is our chance to cut this reign of lawlessness and terror in half in this election. That is the overarching question here. So I've been campaigning for Democrats all over the country, I was up yesterday in the first district here with Callie Barr, and I was with Sean McCann in the fourth district. I was in Colorado before that. I was in New Mexico before that. The last time I was campaigning for a U.S. Senate candidate in Michigan, it was for Alyssa Slotkin. I came out and campaigned for her. So I know what it means to have a political party, which is, especially the Democratic Party, which FDR called the democracy. He said, well, the economic royalists and plutocrats say just invest in the wealthiest people in America, but the democracy says invest in the great American working middle class. And that's where we are right now. The Democratic Party is a very big tent. It's a very big tent because there are a lot of people in it. And they're just like, you know, any big family Thanksgiving dinner, there can be arguments and people jostling and there's unruliness. But fundamentally, we all believe in democracy and freedom and the progress and prosperity of our people. And I've been very impressed by Abdul's extraordinary career as a public health servant. That's exactly what we need here. This is going to be the next big jump forward for America in terms of making progress for our people. We need to move to a system where everybody gets health care and health care is much more affordable and we're not constantly in crisis about it. Meantime, the Republicans, as you know, cut millions of people out of their health care with the Medicaid cuts and with the dramatic reduction in the Affordable Care Act tax credits. So we want to move in the opposite direction, and I see him as a huge leader, as the leader for national health care in the U.S. Senate when he gets there.
13: I really appreciate that. I'm grateful to be joined by two incredible colleagues, folks I've looked up to for a very long time. You know, I kicked off this campaign back in April 2025, and we went all over the state, some rooms, 5 people, 50 people, 100 people, and
12: resoundingly, everywhere I went, people told me the same thing. It just shouldn't be this hard. Shouldn't be hard, this hard in the richest, most powerful country in the world to afford your groceries or pay your rent or afford a home or see a doctor. And it's I think for a lot of us who've been watching politics over the last 10 years, frankly, before that, there's always this question of, like, how or why are people so angry at all of it? And I think it's because too often when you hear about politics, you hear politics covered as sports. Right? Like, Hassan Piker is a streamer in California. You would think, if you turned on any media, that this whole campaign is about a streamer in California. That's not what this campaign has ever been about. This campaign has always been about the ability to afford your groceries in Michigan, the ability to send your kid to a good school in Michigan, the ability to see a doctor in Michigan. Those are the questions I'm interested in answering and asking. So that's what we've been doing across this campaign. And so, you know, I'm less interested in going to the sort of like tabloid version of our politics where we cover this as like who's in, who's out, who's up, who's down, who's talking to who. And I'm a lot more interested in talking to the people in the state who've had a bum deal because of Donald Trump and the politics that Mike Rogers has been the epitome of for a very long time. And I'm just going to say this contrast couldn't be more clear. You got a guy right now who is going to rubber stamp every single thing Donald Trump does because he's Donald Trump. Not because he agrees with Donald Trump. Not because he thinks Donald Trump is a smart guy with thoughtful ideas. It's because he's afraid of Donald Trump's power. And if we want a senator who's afraid of the power of the president, then we don't have a senator at all.
4: Thank you, press. Appreciate it.
2: Democratic U.S. Senate candidate Abdul El-Sayed campaigning in Ann Arbor, Michigan on Wednesday. He was joined by Democratic House members Jamie Raskin of Maryland and Debbie Dingell of Michigan. Now to the White House, where President Trump signed an executive order on Thursday renaming Lake Ontario Lake America. He also took questions from reporters on a number of topics.
15: Thank you very much. I just want to announce the stock market just hit another all-time high. That's the 81st time during a brief 1.5 years. And 401ks, likewise, they're at an all-time high. So millions and millions of people are benefiting from this incredible economy that we're creating. We're building right now a record number of plants, factories. Car companies are moving back, as you know. Honda announced and Toyota announced they're moving in from Mexico. They're coming here. And numerous plants are coming in from Canada. They'll be announced shortly. But numerous plants are coming in to the United States from Canada. Also, Japan, South Korea, and Germany. So we're doing things that nobody's ever done before. But the stock market just hit 81 times in a short year and a half period. It's just hit its all-time high again. I want to congratulate Darlene Graham on her tremendous victory on Tuesday night. And she's sailing now. She's really doing great. She's still got a run against the radical left lunatic. And the South Carolina people are not going to stand for that. I know South Carolina very well. I won it every time by record numbers, have the all-time record by millions of votes. But I just want to congratulate Darlene for having run really a great race. And she's going to be a great senator. And the people love her. There's something about her that's very special. She's got a little Lindsay in there somewhere. Got good genetics. So Lindsay is looking down very, very happy and very proud of her sister. So congratulations, Darlene. And finally, I guess the purpose of this more than anything else is we're going to be changing the name of Lake Ontario, effective immediately, to Lake America. That's going to take place right now as I sign the order. Do you have anything to say about it, Ben?
16: Yes, sir. So this is a straightforward but important executive order. It directs Secretary Burgum and the Department of the Interior to update the Geographic Names Information Service to reflect that lake once known as Lake Ontario will, from this day forward, be known as Lake America. This is a lake that has most of its volume in the United States. The deepest parts of the lake sit in United States territory, so this will reflect that this is an American lake.
15: Thank you. Okay.

0: Okay.
1: Thank you very much. And we filed all the necessary papers, documents, everything else. We notified all of the various people that we have to notify. So we've done everything that you have to do. And this is official, effective immediately. Do you have any questions, anybody?
2: Mr. President, sir.
1: Yes.
2: That video you put up yesterday, you crossing out Lake Ontario and writing Lake America, it's been seen by about 30 million people, maybe more, across all the social media platforms. What message are you sending to Canada with this move today, and why was this such an important thing for you to do?
1: It's an interesting question. No message. As you know, Canada's been ripping us off for a long time on trade, very sadly. Even the military, you know, we defend Canada for nothing. We don't get anything. They don't pay us to defend Canada, but we defend Canada, and they understand that. As an example, we bought icebreakers. They'd like to use them. We have 11 brand-new icebreakers coming in. They'd like to use the icebreakers. They don't pay for anything. And they want to be treated like a state, but they're not a state. But they want to be treated like they're a state. And so we just can't do that anymore. We lose, on average, over the last 15 years, $60 billion a year carrying Canada. So we just can't do it anymore. We love the people of Canada. I don't think their representatives do an appropriate job. Maybe they'll change. I really don't know. It doesn't make much difference. But we can't let the whole Canadian thing. It's been going on for decades, and it has to come to a stop. So we're going to be doing tariffs on their cars that are coming in at a substantial level, because we want to make the cars here. We don't want you know, if they can make their own cars if they want, and they can continue to make their cars for Canada. But we don't want to make, we don't want them to make cars for the United States of America. It's very simple. Likewise, many other products. So the lake change, the Lake of America, was something I've been thinking about for a long time, actually. As you know, we took something called the Gulf of Mexico. We changed it, and now it's very routinely the Gulf of America. So if you think about it, we have a gulf and we have a lake. Now all we need is an ocean. So maybe we'll have to change the name of the Atlantic and or the Pacific. Maybe we'll change them both.
3: Why are you focused on doing things like this towards America's allies instead of doing things that target adversaries?
1: Well, the Canadian officials have treated us very badly. They're nasty people. They charge our farmers 400% tariffs. They've been doing it for a long time. And I had them figured out in my first term, and I did some pretty strong things and had it getting pretty good. And then the election was rigged, and now I'm coming back and doing it the way it and finishing the job. But they treat us very badly. Canada treats us very badly. I would say that of all countries, as you know, we have President Xi coming in a couple of weeks. We have a lot of, we deal with a lot of people. People oftentimes, they'll ask me, who's the worst to deal with on trade? And I said, that's easy, Canada. They are the worst to trade. And they feel entitled, and just we can't have that.
4: Cruz keeps teasing a 2028 presidential run. You've run against him for president. Do you think he could be president? What's your reaction to that?
1: You say he's going to run? Or?
4: He's teasing a 20. He's talking about it.
1: You don't mean 2020, but you
4: 2028.
1: Mean, yeah. I would say that he's very talented. He's a very good friend of mine. I think he might do that, yeah.
5: Mr. President,
1: he's a talented guy.
5: Mr. President,
6: what would you say to those who are concerned a trade dispute with Canada could affect American affordability ahead of midterms?
1: Well, ultimately, it's going to be very good for us because we're losing, when you talk about affordability, we're losing $62 billion a year on average with Canada. And if you really look at it, we're losing more than that. It's too much. It's too much. We can't lose that. We don't want to lose that. We don't want to lose it anymore.
6: Agreed or committed to not attacking a NATO territory?
1: I've had good talks with him. He's not going to be attacking a NATO territory.
4: Mr. President, the Supreme Court earlier this week ruled on mail-in ballots, and there are states like North Carolina that have ballots that go out next week. How are states supposed to implement this
1: in time? North Carolina is great. It's a great place. I won it all three times. They do some mail-in ballots. But basically, they ruled on the legitimacy and the way we want to make them legitimate. And it was a great ruling for the Republican
4: Party. Why do you keep voting by mail, sir? Deliver
3: a warning to Russia not to attack NATO territory during his
1: trip. Well, I don't want to comment on that, but they're not going to attack.
5: But Mr. President, the Americans missing in Nepal?
1: It's terrible. No, and we've called Nepal, and We've offered any help that they need. You know, we have a very good relationship with Nepal. And that was a brutal, that was mud and water as a mixture. Nobody's ever seen anything quite like that. We're very powerful, strong, you know, strong, well-built buildings were wiped out like they were toothpicks. That's a terrible thing. No, we are sending aid, and we've spoken to the leadership, and we let them know anything they want we'll have. And there were 50, maybe 60 Americans over there. We haven't gotten the full list yet, but hopefully they're okay. But that looked pretty, that looked like something that people will not be, somebody will be lost, unfortunately.
6: There is reports that Vladimir Putin is meeting with the president of Iran to talk about a nuclear agreement next week. Is there concern in the administration, in the White House,
1: no,
6: that these countries aren't taking economic D-Day seriously, that they're going to continue doing business with Iran
1: business,
6: despite
1: yeah.
6: the warnings?
1: No, Iran is right now, they're not paying their troops. They're in deep trouble. They have very little capacity. Last night we took 24 boats through the strait. We're taking them through all the time. I say it very openly. It doesn't mean we're finished with the military, but we are. The strait is open, as you know. The Strait of Hormuz is open. We have control, and we have the blockade. Iran's not getting anything. Nothing is going through. Not one ship has gotten through.
6: Will you punish Putin or Russia if they continue to do business with Iran?
1: So far, I think Russia's behaved quite well, having to do with the Strait of Hormuz. And you have to understand, for everything they do, we do also. You know, somebody was saying about China, what about China? We hear they're spying. We spy on them, too. That's the way it goes.
4: Why not say that the Chinese banks, though, who are doing business
1: with
4: Iran?
1: Well, who said I'm not? You said, why not? I mean, who said I'm not? You don't know if I'm doing it. Well, I don't have to announce everything, do I?
4: Are you speaking to, sir, about what other leaders have you spoken to about this pressure campaign to get them to cut off ties with Iran?
1: About Iran?
4: Mm-hmm.
1: There's not a lot to speak to. We don't want to speak to them. We're not looking to meet or anything. The strait is open. We're taking a lot of boats. Millions and millions of barrels of oil are coming out of the strait every day. Other countries recognize that. Every once in a while, they shoot some, you know, they put some shots at. You know, we totally cleared the strait of, we have the best minesweepers in the world. They're underwater minesweepers. And we've totally cleared the strait of mines. And we're watching very closely through Space Force, which is one of my things, one of my many things. But we're watching, we see every inch of the strait. And any boat goes in with a mine, we see it. And we take it out. We've taken out two of them. Thank you. So I'll be going to Texas, and we're working very hard. We want to win that race. He's running against a man who should not never be. We have a very good candidate, Ken Paxton, and he's running against Telefrico, they call him, because he is a little freaky, and that's not a man that represents the value of Texas. So I'm going to help Ken Paxton. And I'm going to spend a lot of time in Texas. I have the all-time highest vote in the history of Texas also. And I'm going to spend some time there. And we're going tonight. Some of you are going with me. Thank you very much,
0: everybody.
7: President Trump taking questions from reporters in the Oval Office after signing an executive order to rename Lake Ontario Lake America.
8: AP News, I'm Ben Thomas. U.S. Immigration and Customs Enforcement has awarded a $16.7 million contract to purchase 6,000 pairs of gloves that can deliver painful electric shocks. It says officers would use them to control detainees and protesters. Ed Donahue has more.
9: A group of Democratic senators is calling on ICE to cancel plans for shock gloves.
10: They strap on, and basically you got a power button that you hit, it lights up, and then it's active.
9: Justin Hall with the Nelson County Jail in Kentucky uses the gloves. The Democratic senators say ICE's use of force across the country raises significant skepticism about the agency's professional capability to safely deploy the new tool. Hall says the gloves are different than stun guns.
10: This has no incapacitation with it. I can touch anywhere on my body. If I was to grab hold of my hand, which I'm not going to do, I've already experienced it. I don't want to put myself through it. It doesn't feel the best.
9: White House border czar Tom Homan argued the gloves could be another way to gain compliance without resorting to the use of deadly force. I'm Ed Donahue.
8: Rescue teams and military helicopters are searching for hundreds of missing people along the Nepal-China border. The collapse of a glacier sent a torrent of water and mud through the Himalayan communities, killing more than 390 people. Tropical storms Carina and Lowell have formed in the Pacific Ocean, Dolly in the Atlantic. And a new study published in the journal Science contends the Trump administration relied on flawed logic to justify scrapping vehicle emissions standards.
0: An EPA analysis estimated that rescinding the standards would save Americans hundreds of billions of dollars in the coming decades. But a group of top university research economists found errors in how the analysis accounted for fuel savings, the price of technology, mileage, and consumer behavior. Correcting the errors would overturn the justification and shows the repeal is actually costing Americans more money. I'm Jennifer King.
8: This is AP News.
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12: Welcome to Washington Today on C-SPAN Radio for Thursday, August 27, 2026. President Donald Trump signs an executive order renaming Lake Ontario on the U.S.-Canadian border to Lake America as the U.S.-Canada trade war shows no sign of ending. President Trump flies to Houston, Texas to raise money for Republican U.S. Senate nominee Ken Paxton, who's in a close race with the Democratic nominee James Tallarico. House Speaker Mike Johnson also campaigning today in Texas for Republican U.S. House candidates in congressional districts that could decide the balance of power after Election Day. To build or not build data centers has become a campaign issue around the country, seemingly overnight. We'll talk about it with Nicole Turner-Lee, director of the Brookings Institution's Center for Technology Innovation. Attorney General Todd Blanche is in Puerto Rico announcing a major international drug trafficking bust. It's a federal court hearing on the future of the Kennedy Center for the Performing Arts, its renovation, and whether to add President Donald Trump's name to the facade. And White House Press Secretary Caroline Leavitt says goodbye on her last day on the job at the White House. NBC News writes that President Donald Trump on Thursday signed an executive order to rename Lake Ontario Lake America. The move comes amid the president's repeated threats and taunts that he would do so amid his escalating trade war with Canada. Lake Ontario has been called Lake Ontario since at least the 1600s. Trump made a similar move last year to rename the Gulf of Mexico the Gulf of America. The Interior Department and Google Maps complied with that directive, while the rest of the world largely has not. That's the article from NBC News. President Donald Trump signed that order and then answered a reporter's question about this in the Oval Office of the White House.
2: That video you put up yesterday, you crossing out Lake Ontario and writing Lake America, it's been seen by about 30 million people, maybe more, across all the social media platforms. What message are you sending to Canada with this move today, and why was this such an important thing for you to do?
1: It's an interesting question. No message. As you know, Canada has been ripping us off for a long time on trade, very sadly. Even the military. You know, we defend Canada for nothing. We don't get anything. They don't pay us to defend Canada, but we defend Canada. And they understand that. As an example, we bought icebreakers. They'd like to use them. We have 11 brand new icebreakers coming in. They'd like to use the icebreakers. They don't pay for anything. And they want to be treated like a state, but they're not a state. But they want to be treated like they're a state. And so we just can't do that anymore. We lose on average over the last 15 years, $60 billion a year carrying Canada. So we just can't do it anymore. We love the people of Canada. I don't think their representatives do an appropriate job. Maybe they'll change. I really don't know. It doesn't make much difference. But we can't.

0: on for decades, and it has to come to a stop. So we're going to be doing tariffs on their cars that are coming in at a substantial level, because we want to make the cars here. We don't want care. You know, if they can make their own cars if they want, and they can continue to make their cars for Canada, but we don't want to make. We don't want them to make cars for the United States of America. It's very simple. Likewise, many other products. So, the Lake Change, Lake of America, was something I've been thinking about for a long time, actually. As you know, we took something called the Gulf of Mexico. We changed it, and now it's very routinely the Gulf of America. So if you think about it, we have a gulf and we have a lake. Now all we need is an ocean. So maybe we'll have to change the name of the Atlantic and or the Pacific. Maybe we'll change them both.
1: President Donald Trump in the White House Oval Office with reporters. Prime Minister of Canada Mark Carney writing on X, the name Lake Ontario comes from the Wendat word Ontario, which appropriately means the lake is beautiful, the lake is big. The name is more than 400 years old, predating both the Confederation of Canada and the Declaration of Independence of the United States of America. We know that America is changing their trading relationships, their foreign policies, their national monuments, their hydronyms. Canadians also know that naming reality means calling it Lake Ontario, then, now, and always. That post from Prime Minister Mark Carney. And Doug Ford, Ontario, Canada Premier, writing on X today, it was great to stand with the auto parts workers at Martin Rea International Incorporated in Woodbridge yesterday and deliver a clear message. We'll do whatever it takes to protect their jobs from President Trump's tariffs. President Trump was asked during the White House Oval Office meeting whether he was concerned about the effects of the tariffs on the economy.
2: What would you say to those who are concerned a trade dispute with Canada could affect American affordability ahead of midterms?
0: Well, ultimately, it's going to be very good for us because we're losing, when you talk about affordability, we're losing $62 billion a year on average with Canada. And if you really look at it, we're losing more than that. It's too much. It's too much. We can't lose that. We don't want to lose that. We don't want to lose it anymore.
1: President Trump in the White House Oval Office. C-SPAN spoke this morning to Scott Paul, president of the Alliance for American Manufacturing, about the U.S.-Canada trade dispute.
3: It's clear this administration has a priority on trade and realigning trade agreements. I think the latest action, is it the most strategic thing the administration has done? I don't know that it has. We generally favor strategic tariffs. But I also think that the rhetoric is a lot different than what the actual impact is.
4: All right, so talk about that.
3: Yeah. I mean, if you look at the goods subject to both the new Section 338 tariffs, and I know Peter Navarro was on to talk about what all that meant, and then you look also at the retaliation that's come from Canada, it amounts to a very small percentage of goods crossing the border. In the case of Canadian imports that are subject to this, it's like 5% of Canadian imports. In the case of U.S. exports to Canada subject to this, it's about 7%. I think they've left themselves some room for, unwinding this. I don't know that it's going to happen right away. I actually think it'll take, a number of months to do that. But it is also, I think, designed to get leverage in the upcoming conversations about what a new trade agreement in North America looks like with the United States, Canada, and Mexico.
1: Scott Paul is president of the Alliance for American Manufacturing on C-SPAN's Washington Journal program this morning. Wall Street today, the Dow up 105, NASDAQ up 411, S&P up 55. President Donald Trump, writes USA Today, will arrive in Texas on Thursday for a Republican fundraiser in Houston to boost the party's coffers as their candidate for U.S. Senate faces an increasingly close race against a lesser-known Democrat. The trip to Houston comes just 2 days after Trump's endorsement carried Senator Darlene Graham of South Carolina over the finish line in a special primary, fending off increasing scrutiny of her foreign policy knowledge and reasserting his influence over Republican voters. Texas Attorney General Ken Paxton, a Republican, is facing Democratic State Representative James Tallarico of Austin, whose message combining Christian faith with grassroots populism is resonating with more and more voters despite Texas' heavy Republican tilt. Various polls have put Tallarico either ahead of Paxton or in a statistical tie.

0: Calarico is outraising Paxson by a 7-to-1 ratio, according to filings with the Federal Election Commission. That was from USA Today. President Trump spoke to reporters in the White House Oval Office about his trip.
1: So I'll be going to Texas, and we're working very hard. We want to win that race. He's running against a man who should not never be. We have a very good candidate, Ken Paxson, and he's running against Telefrico, they call him, because he is a little freaky, and that's not a man that represents the value of Texas. So I'm going to help Ken Paxson, and I'm going to spend a lot of time in Texas. I have the all-time highest vote in the history of Texas also, and I'm going to spend some time there. We're going tonight. Some of you are going with me.
0: President Trump in the White House Oval Office today. This morning, C-SPAN spoke to Houston public media, politics, and government reporter Andrew Schneider about the president's visit to Houston.
2: The main reason he's coming to Houston is for a fundraiser for the Republican National Committee. He's expected to be in Houston for that event at 6 p.m. local time this evening. Not entirely clear what the focus of his remarks are going to be. This is going to be closed to the media. But he's coming at a time in the Senate campaign which is pretty crucial. The Republican nominee, State Attorney General Ken Paxton, has been running behind his Democratic rival, State Representative James Tallarico, in several polls. He's also been running behind quite a bit in terms of fundraising and in terms of campaign spending. So the speculation here is that he's here to try and give Paxton a boost. He's here to try and help raise money for Paxton as we get into this critical period. We're just a little over 60 days out from the general election for the midterms.
3: And tell us why you think this race, it's been rated a toss-up, which is unusual for Texas being a Republican state. What are the factors leading to that?
2: Well, there are several factors. As you've been talking about, there's President Trump's standings. Midterms are traditionally a referendum on the party in control of the White House. Trump's support in Texas has been below what one would typically expect for a Republican president in Texas. You have the fact that Ken Paxton is not the incumbent. He managed to beat out incumbent Senator John Cornyn in what was a quite bitter Republican primary. There are quite a few Republicans that have been sitting on the fence as to whether they'll support Paxton, some of them saying that they'll stay home, a few of them saying that they would actually support James Tallarico. There's the fact that Tallarico is an unusually effective Democratic candidate who has a record of being able to reach out across the aisle, at least in the races that he's run so far. So combination of different factors that are in play here.
3: And you alluded to fundraising and spending. It is expected to be a very expensive race. How has it been so far, and what are you expecting as we get closer to November?
2: Well, I was speaking with analysts from Ad Impact a short while ago, and at that point they had said that spending the fundraising had been something just close to $200 million dating back to the start of the race. They were expecting that to go to as high as $440 million by Election Day. So that would, if that prediction comes true, make it the second most expensive Senate race in U.S. history, behind one that took place 2 years ago, I believe, in Ohio.
3: And as far as those ads go, what is Mr. Paxton going to be focused on in those ads against Mr. Tallarico, and what is Mr. Tallarico going to be focused on against Mr. Paxton?
2: Well, to take that in reverse order, because Tallarico has been performing his advertising quite a bit more than Paxton has been up until this point, he's been focusing heavily on Ken Paxton's record as Attorney General, his record prior to that as a senator, and his accusations of corruption that have dogged Attorney General Paxton for years. He was, of course, impeached by the Texas House of Representatives a few years ago. He was cleared by the Senate. In terms of what Paxton is planning to go after for Tallarico, I've heard Attorney General Paxton's remarks. He's heavily focused on questions of culture war issues and generally accusations that Tallarico is too far to the left to be elected in the state of Texas.
0: Andrew Schneider is Houston public media, politics, and government reporter joining C-SPAN on our Washington Journal program this morning. Here are some of the recent campaign appearances by the two major candidates in that Texas U.S. Senate race. Fox San Antonio writing that Texas Attorney General Ken Paxton focused on affordability, rural health care, and Chinese Communist Party influence in Texas. During a press conference Tuesday, Paxton spoke at VFW Post 4676 near Joint Base San Antonio Randolph about what he described as efforts to prevent Chinese government influence and ownership in the state. He pointed to a Chinese billionaire's purchase of more than 100,000 acres in a county near the Air Force base where the U.S. Air Force trains pilots. Paxton said the purchase raised national security concerns.
4: When it comes to protecting our land, I've stopped at nothing to prevent the Chinese from buying in Texas. The CCP can buy a lot of things in this world, but they can't buy Texas. We're not going to let them. In 2025, thankfully, the Texas legislature passed Senate Bill 17. It is the strongest law of its kind in the United States. The government of China cannot buy Texas land. They cannot buy our farmland. They cannot buy our commercial property. Cannot buy our minerals, and they cannot buy one drop of water. When radicals tried to let the Chinese steal our land and fought back and won, my office defended it. The law is standing today because I fought and Texas won. Every single person in this room should know that the law would never have gone into effect if it were up to radicals like James Tallarico. When Senate Bill 17 came to the floor of the Texas House, James Tallarico voted no. Now I want you to understand exactly what he voted against. James Tallarico voted against a law that stops the government of China, our greatest geopolitical adversary, from stealing Texas land next to our military bases, our farms, and our families.
0: Ken Paxton, Republican nominee for U.S. Senator from Texas, Tuesday at a VFW post in San Antonio. His Democratic opponent, James Tallarico, on Friday, August 21st, was in Austin with the Austin Humane Society and puppies. As the New York Post reports it, the Senate hopeful lashed out at Paxton over a report that his office issued a 2015 opinion that enabled Texas A&M University to conceal documents on its treatment of dogs and cats in its lab, despite hundreds of public records requests.
5: Ken Paxton is anti-puppy. I know that sounds like I'm joking, but news just broke yesterday that as Attorney General, Ken Paxton covered up for a research lab that had a track record of abusing, torturing, and killing hundreds of dogs. And when he was in the Texas House, Ken Paxton was one of the only lawmakers to vote against a bipartisan bill that makes animal abusers cover the cost of caring for the animals that they abuse. That law has saved 20,000 animals in our state. But Ken Paxton couldn't pass up the opportunity to do the wrong thing. Ken Paxton will never defend the little guy, even when the little guy in question is literally a puppy. This is everything that's wrong with our politics. I've already told some of the dogs that are here, the best way to get on Ken Paxton's good side is to become a billionaire. So I hope the dogs here are working toward that goal. And I just want to again thank all of you for joining us here, because this is the opposite of what we're up against. This is how we are going to change the politics of this state and of this country.
0: James Tallarico, Democratic nominee for U.S. Senator from Texas, Friday in Austin at a Puppies for Tallarico event with the Austin Humane Society. President Trump is traveling to Houston today to support his Republican opponent, Ken Paxton. Story from the Texas Tribune. House Speaker Mike Johnson is coming to South Texas this week to campaign with Republican candidates across four congressional districts, highlighting the importance of the region in the race for control of the lower chamber. Johnson, a Louisiana Republican, is currently governing a 218 to 212 House GOP majority and is attempting to defy political history and headwinds by maintaining or expanding it this November. To do so, Republicans may need to pick up all three Democratic-held seats in South Texas that the Texas legislature redrew to favor the GOP. Additionally, Johnson's party is playing defense in the region in a couple of districts targeted by Democrats. That was from the Texas Tribune. This morning, Speaker Johnson was with Republican Congresswoman Monica de la Cruz in Sinton, Texas, in the 15th Congressional District.
6: The president called me two nights before Thanksgiving last fall, and he said, Mike, we got to do a midterm convention. And I said, that's not a thing. And he said, make it a thing. Okay, so we're going to do a midterm convention September 9th and 10th. First time in history any party's ever done this. We're going to Dallas, Texas. Y'all could have been anywhere in the country. Out of Texas, right? And we're going to have everybody there, two nights of earned media on national television. We're going to parade all of our stars across the stage. We're going to highlight the great work of people like Monica de la Cruz, okay? Yes. We're going to talk about what we've done for the people. And then the president's going to look right into the camera and say, I am on the ballot, okay? Because even though his name isn't, right, his administration, his legacy, the America First agenda is, we got to get people to turn out. Last hopeful point. I was on the phone with Newt Gingrich several months back, and he said, Mike, think about it. I talk to him all the time because he's one of the great strategists. He's one of the great historians of Congress. He knows this better than anybody. He said, Mike, this is the thing to tell people to make sure they know the hope. This is a tough one, this midterm, but we can win it. Hold the majority. Just hold the majority. Get people like Monica elected. This is one of the toughest races in America. Y'all know. We got to fight hard. We cannot take this for granted. As good as she is, they are fighting to take her down. You understand that? They're spending, they're outspending you 4-1 right now, okay? So it's going to come down to you, to all of us, all right? But Newt says, hold the majority, and the next two cycles are so much brighter days ahead, because in 2028, think of it, how many of you know we have a much deeper bench than the Democrats do for the presidential race, okay? Right? They're going to run Gavin, Kamala, Pete Buttigieg, or AOC for president of the United States. I can't wait. I can't wait. Okay? All right? So that's 2028. We'll do what AOC, bless her heart. Okay, that's what we say. All right. Then you go to the next one in 2030. Now, this is where Texas really shines. This one I'm about to tell you. This is very important. We're going to have the 10-year census in 2030, right? The census will reflect the mass population exodus out of the blue states to the red. Everybody's leaving California, New York, New Jersey, Illinois. Guess where they're coming? Texas, right? Florida, the Tennessee, the Carolinas. So what happens is, when the census reflects the population shift, we're going to get reapportionment, right? We're going to get more Republican seats in the red states where they belong. And guess what, y'all? Newt says, Mike, at that point, after 2030, you guys can build a durable, governing, common-sense, conservative majority for a generation or longer, and that's how you keep the communists at bay. Texas, baby!
0: House Speaker Mike Johnson, Republican from Louisiana, today in Sinton, Texas, with Republican Congresswoman Monica de la Cruz. Newsweek writing, new polling from Texas Southern University's Barbara Jordan Mickey Leland School of Public Affairs finds that Tejano singer Bobby Pulido, the Democratic nominee in Texas's 15th congressional district, leading Republican Representative Monica de la Cruz 50% to 45%, and Donald Trump won the district by 18 points in 2024. That was from Newsweek. This is a recent ad from that Democratic candidate.
7: South Texas, we are mothers, fighters, abuelos, entrepreneurs, the hardest working people in this country. And we deserve a leader who fights for us like we fight for our families, not a corrupt politician who's loyal only to their party while costs skyrocket and families are torn apart. I'm Bobby Pulido, son of a migrant farm worker, father of four, 100% South Texas, and I'll stand up to anyone who makes life tough for us. So I approve this message.
0: And on another election in Texas from Fox 7 in Austin, a new poll has found that while the Texas governor's race is much tighter than similar races in the past, the gap between the candidates has widened. The poll by UT Texas Politics Project found that of the 1,200 registered voters who were surveyed, 45% of them prefer Texas Governor Greg Abbott, the Republican incumbent. His opponent, Democratic State Representative Gina Hinojosa, was picked by 40% of those polled. About 10% said they hadn't thought about it enough to have an opinion. Reporting from Fox 7 in Austin. This is C-SPAN Radio's Washington Today. From Associated Press, a judge on Thursday expressed skepticism about the Kennedy Center's intention to return President Donald Trump's name to the historic performing arts venue by early next month, challenging the board's insistence on moving forward even in the face of a court ruling that blocked and reversed a previous effort. just seconds after the Trump administration's lawyer, Bradley Mayers, began making his case at a nearly two-hour hearing. District Court Judge Christopher Cooper interrupted to ask why the center needed to begin inscribing the president's name on the institution's facade as soon as September 8th. That was from Associated Press. After today's hearing, Congresswoman Joyce Beatty, Democrat from Ohio, joined the attorney representing her, Nathaniel Zelensky, outside U.S. District Court in Washington, D.C.
8: The court decided this in May. Judge Cooper was exceedingly clear. The Kennedy Center's public spaces are named for John F. Kennedy. They must honor John F. Kennedy, and they can honor nobody else. So his decision was very clear, and we think, and what we told the court today, is that the government is flouting the court's orders, it's flouting the court's decisions, and it's courting a constitutional crisis over one man's vanity. And I want to just touch on one thing that the congresswoman mentioned. In their filing on Monday, the Department of Justice threatened to tear down the Kennedy Center if they don't get their own way. It was the equivalent of saying, my, what a nice Kennedy Center you have there. Shame if something were to happen to it. This is unconscionable. It's unbecoming of the Department of Justice, and it's wrong.
9: And it's very childish. I mean, come on, this is the President of the United States saying, if I don't get my way, doing something unlawful, then I'm just going to come in and tear it down and make it some arena venue. We've seen what he's done in the most embarrassing ways to the White House. So that's another reason that we will continue to fight, because the American people are on our side. They're asking us to stand up and to fight for justice. And so it's very personal to me. The Kennedy family has been very supportive of this. And I know they would want me to say thank you to all of the volunteers. And lastly, let me say, this is affecting everyday people's lives. The people who work there, the people who come there and hold it in such high esteem because it is our Kennedy Center.
0: Congresswoman Joyce Beatty, Democrat from Ohio, an ex officio member of the Kennedy Center's board, outside U.S. District Court in Washington, D.C. today, along with her lawyer, Nathaniel Zelensky. It was the congresswoman who asked for this emergency hearing on the renaming. Before the hearing began, Commerce Secretary Howard Lutnick, whom President Trump has named to oversee actions concerning the Kennedy Center, also spoke to reporters outside.
10: Sure. Minutes of the last meeting, I can tell you that it's important for the president to be recognized. Is it so important for the president that if he's not recognized, he can tear the building?
11: No. The concept of if the building is not properly renovated and restored, eventually it falls into a set of disrepair that it cannot be used. And since Congress isn't good at doing it, right? Let's say they started doing it and just ran out of money. The president says, you know what? I'm not working with it. I should just step away. You know what? I should just step away. Then what will happen is it'll just run out of money. It'll be a halfway done, a quarter way done. And a run out of money, and then over time, it will just go down and down and down until at some point, a building that was built in 1964 that isn't renovated does eventually get torn down. It does. So he's basically saying, if it's going to be unsafe, what are we going to do about it? He put $257 million in the bill, so we're in good shape. If they just agree to close it and let him renovate it, we're in good shape. If they don't agree to let him close and renovate it because the court steps in, what do you want the guy to do? He's only a president for 2.5 years. He's going to step away, as correctly you would think he would, because he's not going to do a third of the renovation. And eventually this building is going to fall into horrible disrepair and be very dangerous. And that's what's going to happen. Ultimately, it needs to be renovated, and we all know it. Yeah.
12: Thank you. Two questions about the renovation. First, wants to give the president credit for the renovation and put his name on the building, why not do that in 2 years after the renovation is done? Isn't that usually how it works?
11: It's not usually how it works. The idea, when you have the greatest philanthropist, the guy who's going to raise you $500 million, you just need him to agree. And whatever the terms are, since you know he is the most credible person in the world, when he says, I'm going to raise the money, you know he's going to raise the money, you need to induce him, entice him, get him to agree to wear it and do it. And the board has made that decision. It's a prudent decision for the board. I listened to the board discuss it. It is very, very prudent. If they said, well, maybe I'll do it later, right? Well, maybe he'll raise the money later. That's not the way it works. You make an agreement. If you could shake hands with President Donald J. Trump to raise you $500 million and your inducement to him, the board's inducing him, saying, I'll acknowledge you if you raise me the money. Commit to raise me the money and I'll acknowledge you. If he commits to raise the money, I'd acknowledge him. I'd do it in a minute. How much do letters cost? Right? And if he didn't do it, you could always take the letters down. He's going to do it. He's the President of the United States. He delivers every time he says it. It's just the right thing to do. It's smart for the board to do it.
0: Commerce Secretary Howard Lutnick speaking to reporters outside U.S. District Court in Washington, D.C. after today's emergency hearing regarding the Kennedy Center's future. Associated Press writing about the hearing. The Trump-aligned board at the Kennedy Center voted earlier this month to inscribe his name on the venue's facade so it would read the John F. Kennedy Center for the Performing Arts, restored and renovated by President Donald J. Trump. If the Trump Kennedy Center fund reached $100 million, another inscription would be added reading, endowed by the Trump Kennedy Center Fund. Washington Today continues in a moment.
13: 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At 9 a.m. Eastern, Michael Smirkanish hosts the Michael Smirkanish Program, challenging both sides of the political spectrum. At noon, progressive commentator Tom Hartman hosts the Tom Hartman Program with his take on the day's biggest political stories. 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
0: 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There are an estimated 4,000 to 5,000 data centers in the United States with thousands more planned, and the issue has become a controversial topic in many parts of the country this election season on the minds of many voters. Coming up in a few minutes, we'll talk to a researcher at the Brookings Institution who has studied why. First, today in New Brunswick, New Jersey, Governor Mikey Sherrill, a Democrat, signed a bill that requires data center operators to report how much electricity and water they use.
14: In May, I rolled out the nation's first comprehensive plan to put guardrails on data center development. The plan had four pillars. Data centers must pay their fair share for electricity, tell the truth about their energy and water use, invest in the communities where they build, and create good-paying union jobs. It's simple. If you want to build here, you have to play by our rules. My focus is, and always will be, protecting New Jerseyans. We've worked all summer to turn those principles into progress. I signed a new law last month that put data centers in a new class of electric ratepayers so you aren't on the hook for their electric bills. We've required tech companies to cover the cost of connecting to the grid and encourage them to bring more cheap, clean power online. Since day one, I've been on a mission to rein in your utility costs, and this law will help us do just that. Today, I'm sharing the advances we've made on the other three pillars. It starts with transparency. New Jerseyans deserve to know how much water and electricity the data centers coming into their community will use. Data center companies often treat their usage statistics like a trade secret. That poses a problem for small communities especially. A town of 5,000 needs to know if a data center will consume 15,000 homes worth of water. So I'm signing a bill led by Majority Leader Ruiz and Assemblyman Venezia that forces companies to show their work. From now on, data centers must report how much water and electricity they use to the Board of Public Utilities every 6 months. Here in New Jersey, we're not going to let these developers operate in the shadows. I'm just as focused on making sure data centers are accountable to the communities that they're built in. If you're going to use our land and resources, you better invest here too. That's why we're rolling out new guidance and support to help municipalities negotiate rock-solid community benefits agreements for data center projects. These agreements have three main goals: prevent problems, deliver local investments, and create good-paying jobs.
0: New Jersey Governor Mikey Sherrill, a Democrat, today in New Brunswick, New Jersey. C-SPAN spoke last week about data centers with Dan DiOrio, the Executive Vice President of State Policy and Government Affairs at the Data Center Coalition.
15: What is the DCC hearing from the data centers themselves about the kind of obstacles that they're facing?
16: Well, I think certainly it's incumbent upon the industry to ensure that they have robust community and stakeholder engagement early and often in their development projects. Our member companies are heavily investing in that, recognizing that they need to be present front and center in the community to help communities understand why these projects are coming to their community, ultimately the benefits they will bring, but how those companies are looking to address those critical questions like energy and water.
15: Now, obviously data centers have become controversial in this country. It's a kind of a linchpin in several different elections heading into November. Some candidates have called for a moratorium on data centers themselves. Can you give us the elevator pitch of why people should be getting on board with data center expansions instead of against them?
16: Well, I think it's important to ensure that the U.S. can remain the world's leader in digital infrastructure. Data centers bring significant benefits to communities, hundreds of thousands of jobs, as well as significant tax revenue that goes to fund things like schools, infrastructure, and services. I think it's incumbent upon the industry and for communities as well to ask questions, and it's incumbent upon the industry to ensure that they're answering those questions. And I think ultimately we can all work together to ensure that the industry develops responsibly, sustainably, and is a benefit to communities. But I think we need to take the approach of regulate us, don't ban us.
0: Dan DiOrio, Executive Vice President with the Data Center Coalition on C-SPAN's Washington Journal last week. An article at the Brookings Institution's website reads, Why Data Centers Are a Top Issue in the 2026 Midterms. Joining us now is a co-author, Nicole Turner-Lee, Director of the Brookings Institution's Center for Technology Innovation. Thanks for being with us. You write, the public has gone from a cautiously optimistic view of data centers to outright opposition. What happened?
17: Yeah, it has been a complete turnover in terms of how people feel about data centers. This has now become a kitchen table conversation, whether you live in rural, urban, or suburban communities, or even tribal for that matter. I think what happened is that people began to see a couple of things were happening as the data center boom accelerated. One, there were challenges of affordability. People started seeing their, you know, energy bills go higher and attributing that to data centers. The speculation of job loss. What are these AI centers going to do to stop the speculation about the elimination of my job? And I'm going to tell you honestly, people kind of got tired of billionaires getting richer off the backs of everyday people. And so I think some of the wealth concentration and the small companies that are running this narrative right now have affected consumer appearance of what this looks like to them. So I would say that, you know, on top of the fact that we're just in a state right now where AI is not necessarily completely embraced by most people. We still see a lot of people who have some skepticism around AI, still some skepticism around data centers. I think all of that combined created a perfect storm for community resistance.
0: I could also add to that that as this came up at various town hall meetings, the clips went viral and that spread. So what does this opposition mean for political candidates and those in office as they're trying to respond to it?
17: Well, it's making the races a lot more competitive and tougher. You know, many of the Republican candidates who in the beginning were supportive of data centers because they saw it as a way for rural America to become revived are now pulling back those strings, right, and suggesting that they weren't as supportive of data centers as people once thought they were. On the Democratic side, there were some people who were also riding that wave who have come back and said, you know, let's put in some guardrails. Governor Josh Shapiro of Pennsylvania is one of those folks. You know, I think what we're seeing among the candidates is this is definitely a political campaign talking point, one that is really hitting the purses and the sentiments and the hearts of people. I mean, you think about a rural America, farmers are packing the rooms of those town halls because they see a threat. So, again, I think this is going to be a competitive race going forward because no one has really deconstructed this messaging around data centers and how it relates to the bolstering AI economy that we're in.
0: And what about the competition between Republicans and Democrats? Is there any pattern as to how they're responding?
17: You know, I think at this point, this is one of those issues that has brought together the farmer with the civil rights worker, with the environmental justice person. They all seem to be in the same fear, which is something that is quite unusual at this time of, you know, intense political polarization. I think what we're going to see is that Democrats and Republicans are going to have to stand up, you know, what they think are more environmental safeguards, you know, more clean energy solutions. If data centers are going to be built, I think they're going to have to push on both sides of the aisle what the job creation numbers look like. You know, there's going to be convincing on both sides. I don't think that this is a one party fits all situation. I think that because of the, you know, the convergence of these various people and communities in this space, you know, based on what they believe these data centers are going to do, it is going to be an issue that both parties will have to ensure that they're really positioning it correctly in their races.
0: We're talking with Nicole Turner Lee from the Brookings Institution. President Donald Trump was asked about data centers not too long ago, and he said that there would be a Trump administration position in a couple of weeks. What have we heard from the White House on this?
17: You know, I think the Trump administration is looking at sort of the mess that they've created. You know, much of the accelerated growth of data centers has come out of many of the White House's rules around, you know, preempting states from actually creating their own policies. And so as a result, many governors and legislators were not part of the initial conversation when these data centers have come. And it's also created a very permissive environment for AI developers to sort of pick out spaces where they think that, you know, they've got the right conditions to build data centers. So I think the White House sort of created this. I mean, I've been in tech policy a long time. Data centers are not new. We've been using them for enterprise software development, and we've been having cloud services go through data centers. So I want people to realize that this has just become an issue in the last 6 to 8 months. But I think the administration has to realize that they have to balance and preserve states' rights. You know, states and local communities are essentially yelling out, we want to be in charge of where this data center sits within our communities in terms of land use. We want to be able to work on these deals to bring benefit back to our communities. I'm not sure if the administration comes in and says, well, we're going to relax permitting and we're going to, you know, sort of allow for greater deployment, that that's still not going to be an issue for local communities. So this is probably the first time that we've seen local communities stand up and say, hey, give us back our agency, which I think is part of, I think, the process of really getting to a place where AI is much more equitably distributed.
0: And finally, what has been the reaction from the technology companies to seeing what's happening with the voters?
17: Well, I think the technology companies originally sort of did this thing, right, where if you went into a community and you had a large groundswell of community resistance, they found another community, right? And so we see a lot of those examples, at least in our work over at Brookings. But I think the tech companies are trying to make an effort to be much more close to the ground, to listen to what communities want, to find environmentally protective ways to preserve the ways in which they're building these data centers, to make certain commitments when it comes to workforce. There have been many of the announcements that have come out in the last few months from a variety of companies that are committed to the trades and making sure people are able to work in the construction jobs. But again, I think that as we come closer to an election, these are, how do I put it? Like, these are projects that are going to have short-term value but longer-term impact. And until we do a better job messaging what these are and why they're important to the national economy, I think the tech companies are still going to have a lot of challenges, especially now that we see a lot of states and localities putting in moratoriums where they're slowing down the process. That is ultimately going to butt up against, I think, their business models of how they thought they were going to expand compute.
0: Nicole Turner Lee, director of the Brookings Institution Center for Technology Innovation. You can find her article titled Why Data Centers Are a Top Issue in the 2026 Midterms at brookings.edu, and she's on X at Dr. Turner Lee. Thank you very much.
17: Thank you. Thanks for having me.
0: This is C-SPAN Radio's Washington Today. The Trump administration took another step today to change Medicare system for paying doctors, with the goal of shifting financial incentives towards primary care and prevention away from expensive procedures. Health and Human Services Secretary Robert F. Kennedy Jr. posted a video calling for public feedback on the billing code system, which is owned and operated by the American Medical Association.
18: Every time that you receive a medical bill, you pay for more than your care. You also pay for a billing system that most Americans have never heard of. Today, we're taking the first step toward changing that. The Trump administration has launched a formal request for information on the future of medical coding and billing. We want to hear from patients, doctors, nurses, hospitals, innovators, and every American who believes that healthcare should serve patients and not special interests. Here's the problem. Every time your doctor bills your insurance company or a federal program like Medicare or Medicaid, that claim includes medical billing codes called current procedural terminology or CPT codes. These CPT codes identify the tests, the procedures, the evaluations, and services that you received. CPT codes are owned exclusively by the American Medical Association, the AMA. Despite its name, only about 20% of America's physicians belong to the AMA. Decades ago, Congress gave the AMA a de facto monopoly over these codes to help manage our national healthcare billing system. Today, the AMA licenses those codes and collects hundreds of millions of dollars in royalty payments every year from healthcare providers, insurers, and health IT companies that rely upon them. Last year alone, organizations across all of our healthcare systems paid the AMA more than $300 million just to use those CPT codes. Those costs don't disappear. Healthcare providers and insurers and employers pass them on to their patients. Every American pays the price. Washington created a system that puts special interests ahead of the American people. President Trump is changing all that. Now we need your help. Visit the Federal Register or click the link on this video's caption and tell us how we can build a simpler, more transparent, and more affordable medical billing system. We're cutting red tape, we're breaking the grip of special interests, and we're putting money back into Americans' pockets. That's how we make America healthy and affordable again.
0: Health and Human Services Secretary Robert F. Kennedy Jr. in a video on X. You can find the video there in the link he mentioned. The AMA is currently facing a lawsuit from patientrightsadvocate.org over their ownership of CPT codes. Becker's Healthcare, a media platform focused on the U.S. healthcare industry, publishing a statement from an AMA spokesperson in response to the lawsuit. CPT serves as the uniform language of medicine, updated continuously through an open, transparent process that reflects evolving clinical care. The AMA brings expertise and scale to this work, convening collaboration across medicine, government, and industry. We will vigorously defend the AMA's intellectual property rights to ensure the continued access physicians and patients rely on. Associated Press writing, the U.S. Justice Department has charged more than 80 people in the takedown of a violent Puerto Rican gang. Attorney General Todd Blanche announced Thursday during a visit to the island as part of the Trump administration's efforts to highlight its push to tackle violent crime. Attorney General Blanche led a news conference in San Juan, Puerto Rico.
19: We're here today to announce a takedown that took place yesterday following a San Juan Homeland Security Task Force investigation. The FBI and the Puerto Rico Police Department successfully led this takedown and arrest of 70 members of a violent drug trafficking organization that had been active for years throughout the west side of Puerto Rico. Last week, an indictment was filed and returned by a grand jury charging 81 defendants for illicit activity starting in 2021. These defendants are alleged drug traffickers of Los Bajadeo, also known as LBD. They were charged with the illegal possession and distribution of mass quantities of cocaine, crack cocaine, fentanyl, heroin, and marijuana. 21 of the 81 defendants were also charged with illegal firearms possession and furtherance of the drug trafficking crimes I just described. During this investigation, law enforcement seized 21 firearms, and it's estimated that during the span of this conspiracy since 2021, this organization was responsible for the distribution of at least 340 kilograms of fentanyl or fentanyl-laced narcotics, and at least 2,200 kilograms of cocaine, among other things. This generated an estimated $49 million in proceeds for this drug trafficking organization. The DTO, and that's what they are, a domestic terrorist organization, did not rely solely on drug trafficking to generate profits. The defendants used violence as a means of conducting business, including threats, and intimidation to maintain control and power over the drug trafficking operations to secure the proceeds for the participants and members. Now, to protect this enterprise, they carried out extreme acts of violence, including murders, drive-by shootings, kidnappings, and physical assaults. They possessed firearms, including machine guns, to protect and advance the organization and recklessly discharge these firearms in public places, in broad daylight, and in the presence of innocent bystanders.
0: Attorney General Todd Blanche at a news conference today in San Juan, Puerto Rico. Back to the Associated Press article on this announcement, Blanche also said there was the extradition of Eric Randiel Mosqueja Polanco, a long-sought cocaine kingpin from the Dominican Republic. He was transported from Colombia to San Juan to face charges in two separate cases. He also faces federal money laundering charges in New Jersey. From CBS News, rescue teams were searching for hundreds of missing people along the Nepal-China border Thursday after a catastrophic deadly torrent of floods and mud swept through several communities a day earlier following a glacial collapse. The head of Nepal's tourism board told CBS News that 65 U.S. nationals were among those missing in the wake of the disaster. The Nepal police reported at least 360 people dead and more than 1,400 missing in Nepal and Tibet, the autonomous region of China. That was from CBS News. President Trump saying today in the White House Oval Office, the U.S. will send help.
20: The Americans missing in Nepal are...
1: Oh, it's terrible. No, and we've called Nepal and we've offered any help that they need. You know, we have a very good relationship with Nepal, and that was a brutal... That wasn't just... That was mud and water as a mixture. Nobody's ever seen anything quite like that. We're very powerful, strong, you know, strong, well-built buildings were wiped out like they were toothpicks. That's a terrible thing. No, we are sending aid, and we've spoken to the leadership, and we let them know anything they want we'll have. And there were 50, maybe 60 Americans over there. We haven't gotten the full list yet, but hopefully they're okay. But that looked pretty, that looks like something that people will not be, somebody will be lost, unfortunately.
0: President Donald Trump taking reporters' questions in the White House Oval Office. New York Times writing that Chinese authorities warned on Thursday the landslide in Nepal that triggered a devastating flash flood had dammed streams, creating a large lake that is at risk of breaking through and causing more flooding. From EFE, news outlet out of Spain, the United States reaffirmed on Thursday its commitment to NATO's collective security and assured that Europe remains of fundamental interest to Washington following a visit to Moscow by the head of the CIA to allegedly warn the Kremlin against eventual attacks on allies. U.S. Deputy Secretary of Defense Elbridge Colby sent this message today in a press conference alongside NATO Secretary General Mark Rutte, with whom he met at the organization's headquarters in Brussels. Reporting from EFE, here is the Undersecretary, Elbridge Colby.
21: Thank you very much, Mr. Secretary General, and I think the spirit is exactly the same spirit that we're pursuing this review in, and I just want to start out by thanking the Secretary General on behalf of our government as a tremendous friend to our government, but more importantly, I think in this context, for the alliance, exactly the spirit that I think we've all been pushing for, and that really, I think, just to kind of center on how tremendous of an accomplishment, I mean, thanks to the Secretary General, thanks to President Trump, thanks to some key leaders here in Europe, to go from a conversation that was in quite a different place a couple of years ago to one where we're actually having a kind of down-to-business conversation about how we go forward together in a world in which Europe, which is obviously a very wealthy continent, can and is taking primary responsibility for its own conventional defense. Obviously, the United States remaining committed to NATO, remaining linked to this alliance here, of course, and also the lead, Europe taking the lead in support to Ukraine. So the spirit that we come in is obviously one, as you said, sir, of consultation, of engagement. We want to hear from our allies. I mean, that's the questionnaire that some of you asked about. We wanted the allies to hear from them directly in writing in the spirit of NATO 3.0, sir, that you pointed to, which is a European-led conventional defense, but understanding how we manage across time, the extraordinary investments by governments like Poland, like Germany, like your country, the Netherlands, many others. We hope others will come along. But I think we really want to stress here, and again, thanks to President Trump, thanks to Secretary General Rutte, how extraordinary this progress has been. And then to build in this review, is as the Secretary Hegseth has called it, the NATO 3.0 review to advance and accelerate what's happening.
0: Elbridge Colby, Undersecretary of Defense, today at NATO headquarters in Brussels, alongside the NATO Secretary General Mark Rutte. Story from The Independent, internal Pentagon documents reveal that Defense Secretary Pete Hegseth will receive at least four distinct options for American troop dispositions in Europe by November 6th, well ahead of the review's official December completion deadline. The ongoing six-month evaluation launched in June has fueled anxiety among NATO allies. European nations fear substantial reductions to the roughly 80,000 U.S. troops deployed across the continent. That was from The Independent. The United Nations Security Council in New York City held a meeting today on the political and humanitarian situation in Syria, including Israeli strikes in southern Syria and the end of the Bashar al-Assad regime. U.S. Deputy Ambassador Tammy Bruce highlighted that this week the U.S. removed from Syria the designation of a state sponsor of terrorism.
2: Colleagues, the United States rescinded its designation of Syria as a state sponsor of terrorism on August 24th, a historic milestone that recognizes the progress the Syrian authorities continue to make on political, humanitarian, and security priorities. Lifting U.S. restrictions on Syria will continue to unlock international trade and investment opportunities, contributing to the rebuilding of Syria. A stable, unified Syria at peace with itself and its neighbors will also enhance peace and security for those in the region and beyond. We look forward to further supporting Syria's counterterrorism efforts by building on its membership in the Global Coalition to Defeat ISIS. The United States also applauds Iraq and Syria's July 17th announcement to advance rehabilitation of the Iraq-Syria crude oil pipeline, restoring a critical energy corridor which will make energy more accessible to the global market. We welcome the engagement of a U.S.-led consortium on this project, which advances security and stability through prosperity for both countries. This progress reflects the vision and leadership of President Trump to build a more prosperous and interconnected region. We reiterate our call for UN institutions and member states to support the Syrian government's efforts to advance these goals. We urge the International Impartial and Independent Mechanism, the IIIM, and the Independent Institution on Missing Persons in Syria, the IIMP, to work with the Syrian government to finalize MOUs that will enable both of those parties and Syria to provide resources to support the ongoing transitional justice project in Syria.
0: Tammy Bruce, U.S. Deputy Ambassador to the United Nations at today's U.N. Security Council meeting in New York City on Syria. CryptoBriefing.com writes that Visa and MasterCard processed their first international card transactions in Syria on Wednesday, marking a step toward reconnecting the country with global payment networks after years of sanctions and isolation. Today is the White House Press Secretary Karoline Leavitt's final day at the White House. She is resigning after a year and 7 months on the job, she says, to spend more time with her family. She came out and spoke to reporters outside the White House.
3: Hi, guys.
22: Hi, Caroline.
3: Good morning, Caroline.
22: How are you?
3: Good, how are
22: Happy
3: you?
22: Best
3: day.
22: Thanks.
3: It's very bittersweet.
22: I'll miss you guys. I know that's probably not something anyone would expect me to say, but obviously it's been great working with all of you. And I think people don't realize about this job. The briefings and what I just said on TV is 10%. 90% of it is taking all of your calls at 5 in the morning and 11 p.m. at night. And I won't really miss that, but I will miss working with you guys every day. So thanks for being colleagues. And I know the president will continue to take your calls and provide you with statements every day until he assumes a replacement for the role. So just thanks for being partners here at the White House, and good luck.
23: Caroline, do you have any advice for the next White House press secretary?
22: I will give my advice to whomever assumes the job. You know, I think it's most important in this job to understand that President Trump is his own best spokesperson. And we joke, Stephen Chung and me, that he is the true communications director and press secretary here at the White House. And just understanding that, knowing that, and believing in the mission. I mean, I think you guys can all see, I believe so much in my heart about what this president is doing every day, the policies he's enacting. It's been an honor to speak on behalf of him and to understand his thinking and to relay it to all of you, but also to the country over the past 20 months and then again before that on the campaign. And I'll still be around. I'm going to just go to the other side so I can spend some more time with my kids. But again, thanks for everything.
0: White House Press Secretary Karoline Leavitt with reporters in the White House driveway on her final day as press secretary. The White House putting out a press release titled Never Surrender, Karoline Leavitt's historic tenure as White House press secretary. It calls her the youngest person to ever hold a position and among the best ever to do it, and says she leaves after a tenure defined by command, clarity, and an unrelenting defense of President Donald J. Trump and the America First agenda. President Trump has not named a permanent or temporary new White House press secretary. Thanks for listening to Washington Today. Remember to stay with C-SPAN Monday through Friday at the top of each hour throughout the day for Associated Press news updates. Have a great night.

0: C-SPAN's Washington Journal, our live forum inviting you to discuss the latest issues in government, politics, and public policy from Washington, D.C. to across the country. Coming up Friday morning, we'll talk about the $18 billion landmark child safety settlement reached between the social media company Meta and the multi-state coalition lawsuit with Virginia Democratic Attorney General Jay Jones. And then political commentator, author, and talk show host Armstrong Williams on Campaign 2026 and political news of the day. Also, former civil servants Maureen Clovers and April Harding discuss their organization We the Doers' new report examining the firing of federal employees and improving the process. Also, author and presidential historian Lindsay Chervinsky reflects on the 250th anniversary of the Battle of Brooklyn and how it shaped the American Revolution. C-SPAN's Washington Journal. Join the conversation live at 7 Eastern Friday morning on C-SPAN, C-SPAN Now, our free mobile app, or online at cspan.org.
1: Welcome to Washington Today on C-SPAN Radio for Thursday, August 27, 2026. President Donald Trump signs an executive order renaming Lake Ontario on the U.S.-Canadian border to Lake America as the U.S.-Canada trade war shows no sign of ending. President Trump flies to Houston, Texas to raise money for Republican U.S. Senate nominee Ken Paxton, who's in a close race with the Democratic nominee James Tallarico. House Speaker Mike Johnson also campaigning today in Texas for Republican U.S. House candidates in congressional districts that could decide the balance of power after Election Day. To build or not build data centers has become a campaign issue around the country, seemingly overnight. We'll talk about it with Nicole Turner-Lee, director of the Brookings Institution's Center for Technology Innovation. Attorney General Todd Blanche is in Puerto Rico announcing a major international drug trafficking bust. It's a federal court hearing on the future of the Kennedy Center for the Performing Arts, its renovation, and whether to add President Donald Trump's name to the facade. And White House Press Secretary Caroline Leavitt says goodbye on her last day on the job at the White House. NBC News writes that President Donald Trump on Thursday signed an executive order to rename Lake Ontario Lake America. The move comes amid the president's repeated threats and taunts that he would do so amid his escalating trade war with Canada. Lake Ontario has been called Lake Ontario since at least the 1600s. Trump made a similar move last year to rename the Gulf of Mexico the Gulf of America. The Interior Department and Google Maps complied with that directive, while the rest of the world largely has not. That's the article from NBC News. President Donald Trump signed that order and then answered a reporter's question about this in the Oval Office of the White House.
2: That video you put up yesterday, of you crossing out Lake Ontario and writing Lake America, it's been seen by about 30 million people, maybe more, across all the social media platforms. What message are you sending to Canada with this move today, and why was this such an important thing for you to do?
3: It's an interesting question. No message. As you know, Canada's been ripping us off for a long time on trade, very sadly. Even the military. You know, we defend Canada for nothing. We don't get anything. They don't pay us to defend Canada, but we defend Canada. And they understand that. As an example, we bought icebreakers. They'd like to use them. We have 11 brand new icebreakers coming in. They'd like to use the icebreakers. They don't pay for anything. And they want to be treated like a state, but they're not a state. But they want to be treated like they're a state. And so we just can't do that anymore. We lose on average over the last 15 years, $60 billion a year carrying Canada. So we just can't do it anymore. We love the people of Canada. I don't think their representatives do an appropriate job. Maybe they'll change. I really don't know. It doesn't make much difference. But we can't let the whole Canadian thing has been going on for decades, and it has to come to a stop. So we're going to be doing tariffs on their cars that are coming in at a substantial level because we want to make the cars here. We don't want cars. You know, if they can make their own cars if they want. And they can continue to make their cars for Canada, but we don't want them to make cars for the United States of America. It's very simple. Likewise, many other products. So, the lake change, you know, Lake of America, was something I've been thinking about for a long time, actually. As you know, we took something called the Gulf of Mexico. We changed it, and now it's very routinely the Gulf of America. So if you think about it, we have a gulf and we have a lake. Now all we need is an ocean. So maybe we'll have to change the name of the Atlantic and or the Pacific. Maybe we'll change them both.

0: the White House Oval Office with reporters. Prime Minister of Canada Mark Carney writing on X, the name at Lake Ontario comes from the Wendat word Ontario, which appropriately means the lake is beautiful, the lake is big. The name is more than 400 years old, predating both the Confederation of Canada and the Declaration of Independence of the United States of America. We know that America is changing their trading relationships, their foreign policies, their national monuments, their hydronyms. Canadians also know that naming reality means calling it Lake Ontario, then, now, and always. That post from Prime Minister Mark Carney. And Doug Ford, Ontario, Canada Premier, writing on X today, it was great to stand with the auto parts workers at Martin Rea International Incorporated in Woodbridge yesterday and deliver a clear message. We'll do whatever it takes to protect their jobs from President Trump's tariffs. President Trump was asked during the White House Oval Office meeting whether he was concerned about the effects of the tariffs on the economy.
1: What would you say to those who are concerned a trade dispute with Canada could affect American affordability ahead of midterms?
2: Well, ultimately it's going to be very good for us because we're losing, when you talk about affordability, we're losing $62 billion a year on average with Canada. And if you really look at it, we're losing more than that. It's too much. It's too much. We can't lose that. We don't want to lose that. We don't want to lose it anymore.
0: President Trump in the White House Oval Office. C-SPAN spoke this morning to Scott Paul, president of the Alliance for American Manufacturing, about the U.S.-Canada trade dispute.
3: It's clear this administration has a priority on trade and realigning trade agreements. I think the latest action, is it the most strategic thing the administration has done? I don't know that it has. We generally favor strategic tariffs. But I also think that the rhetoric is a lot different than what the actual impact is.
4: All right, so talk about that.
3: Yeah. I mean, if you look at the goods subject to both the new Section 338 tariffs, and I know Peter Navarro was on to talk about what all that meant. And then you look also at the retaliation that's come from Canada. It amounts to a very small percentage of goods crossing the border. In the case of Canadian imports that are subject to this, it's like 5% of Canadian imports. In the case of U.S. exports to Canada subject to this, it's about 7%. I think they've left themselves some room for, unwinding this. I don't know that it's going to happen right away. I actually think it will take, a number of months to do that. But it is also, I think, designed to get leverage in the upcoming conversations about what a new trade agreement in North America looks like with the United States, Canada, and Mexico.
0: Scott Paul is president of the Alliance for American Manufacturing on C-SPAN's Washington Journal program this morning. Wall Street today, the Dow up 105, NASDAQ up 411, S&P up 55. President Donald Trump, writes USA Today, will arrive in Texas on Thursday for a Republican fundraiser in Houston to boost the party's coffers as their candidate for U.S. Senate faces an increasingly close race against a lesser-known Democrat. The trip to Houston comes just 2 days after Trump's endorsement carried Senator Darlene Graham of South Carolina over the finish line in a special primary, fending off increasing scrutiny of her foreign policy knowledge and reasserting his influence over Republican voters. Texas Attorney General Ken Paxton, a Republican, is facing Democratic State Representative James Tallarico of Austin, whose message combining Christian faith with grassroots populism is resonating with more and more voters despite Texas' heavy Republican tilt. Various polls have put Tallarico either ahead of Paxton or in a statistical tie. Tallarico is outraising Paxton by a 7-to-1 ratio, according to filings with the Federal Election Commission. That was from USA Today. President Trump spoke to reporters in the White House Oval Office about his trip.
2: So I'll be going to Texas, and we're working very hard. We want to win that race. He's running against a man who should not never be. We have a very good candidate, Ken Paxton. And he's running against Tallarico, they call him, because he is a little freaky. And that's not a man that represents the value of Texas. So I'm going to help Ken Paxton, and I'm going to spend a lot of time in Texas. I have the all-time highest vote in the history of Texas also. And I'm going to spend some time there. We're going tonight. Some of you are going with me.
0: President Trump in the White House Oval Office today. This morning, C-SPAN spoke to Houston public media politics and government reporter Andrew Schneider about the president's visit to Houston.
5: The main reason that he's coming to Houston is for a

0: fundraiser for the Republican National Committee. He's expected to be in Houston for that event at 6 p.m. local time this evening. Not entirely clear what the focus of his remarks are going to be. This is going to be closed to the media. But he's coming at a time in the Senate campaign which is pretty crucial. The Republican nominee, State Attorney General Ken Paxton, has been running behind his Democratic rival, State Representative James Tallarico, in several polls. He's also been running behind quite a bit in terms of fundraising and in terms of campaign spending. So the speculation here is that he's here to try and give Paxton a boost. He's here to try and help raise money for Paxton as we get into this critical period. We're just a little over 60 days out from the general election for the midterms.
1: And tell us why you think this race, it's been rated a toss-up, which is unusual for Texas being a Republican state. What are the factors leading to that?
0: Well, there are several factors. As you've been talking about, there's President Trump's standings. Midterms are traditionally a referendum on the party in control of the White House. Trump's support in Texas has been below what one would typically expect for a Republican president in Texas. You have the fact that Ken Paxton is not the incumbent. He managed to beat out incumbent Senator John Cornyn in what was a quite bitter Republican primary. There are quite a few Republicans that have been sitting on the fence as to whether they'll support Paxton, some of them saying that they'll stay home, a few of them saying that they would actually support James Tallarico. There's the fact that Tallarico is an unusually effective Democratic candidate who has a record of being able to reach out across the aisle, at least in the races that he's run so far. So combination of different factors that are in play here.
1: And you alluded to fundraising and spending. It is expected to be a very expensive race. How has it been so far, and what are you expecting as we get closer to November?
0: Well, I was speaking with analysts from Ad Impact a short while ago, and at that point they had said that spending fundraising had been something just close to $200 million dating back to the start of the race. They were expecting that to go to as high as $440 million by Election Day. So that would, if that prediction comes true, make it the second most expensive Senate race in U.S. history, behind one that took place 2 years ago, I believe, in Ohio.
1: And as far as those ads go, what is Mr. Paxton going to be focused on in those ads against Mr. Tallarico, and what is Mr. Tallarico going to be focused on against Mr. Paxton?
0: Well, to take that in reverse order, Tallarico has been performing his advertising quite a bit more than Paxton has been up until this point. He's been focusing heavily on Ken Paxton's record as Attorney General, his record prior to that as a senator, and his accusations of corruption that have dogged Attorney General Paxton for years. He was, of course, impeached by the Texas House of Representatives a few years ago. He was cleared by the Senate. In terms of what Paxton is planning to go after for Tallarico, I've heard Attorney General Paxton's remarks. He's heavily focused on questions of culture war issues and generally accusations that Tallarico is too far to the left to be elected in the state of Texas.
2: Andrew Schneider is Houston public media politics and government reporter, joining C-SPAN on our Washington Journal program this morning. Here are some of the recent campaign appearances by the two major candidates in that Texas U.S. Senate race. Fox San Antonio writing that Texas Attorney General Ken Paxton focused on affordability, rural health care, and Chinese Communist Party influence in Texas. During a press conference Tuesday, Paxton spoke at VFW Post 4676 near Joint Base San Antonio Randolph about what he described as efforts to prevent Chinese government influence and ownership in the state. He pointed to a Chinese billionaire's purchase of more than 100,000 acres in a county near the Air Force base where the U.S. Air Force trains pilots. Paxton said the purchase raised national security concerns.
3: When it comes to protecting our land, I've stopped at nothing to prevent the Chinese from buying in Texas. The CCP can buy a lot of things in this world, but they can't buy Texas. We're not going to let them. In 2025, thankfully, the Texas legislature passed Senate Bill 17. It is the strongest law of its kind in the United States. The government of China cannot buy Texas land. They cannot buy our farmland. They cannot buy our commercial property, cannot buy our minerals, and they cannot buy one drop of water. When radicals tried to let the Chinese steal our land, I fought back and won. My office defended it. The law is standing today because I fought and Texas won. Every single person in this room should know that the law would never have gone into effect if it were up to radicals like James Tallarico. When Senate Bill 17 came to the floor of the Texas House, James Tallarico voted no. Now I want you to understand exactly what he voted against. James Tallarico voted against a law that stops the government of China, our greatest geopolitical adversary, from stealing Texas land next to our military bases, our farms, and our families.
2: Ken Paxton, Republican nominee for U.S. Senator from Texas, Tuesday at a VFW post in San Antonio. His Democratic opponent, James Tallarico, on Friday, August 21st, was in Austin with the Austin Humane Society and puppies. As the New York Post reports it, the Senate hopeful lashed out at Paxton over a report that his office issued a 2015 opinion that enabled Texas A&M University to conceal documents on its treatment of dogs and cats in its lab, despite hundreds of public records requests.
4: Ken Paxton is anti-puppy. I know that sounds like I'm joking, but news just broke yesterday that as Attorney General, Ken Paxton covered up for a research lab that had a track record of abusing, torturing, and killing hundreds of dogs. And when he was in the Texas House, Ken Paxton was one of the only lawmakers to vote against a bipartisan bill that makes animal abusers cover the cost of caring for the animals that they abuse. That law has saved 20,000 animals in our state. But Ken Paxton couldn't pass up the opportunity to do the wrong thing. Ken Paxton will never defend the little guy, even when the little guy in question is literally a puppy. This is everything that's wrong with our politics. I've already told some of the dogs that are here the best way to get on Ken Paxton's good side is to become a billionaire. So I hope the dogs here are working toward that goal. And I just wanna again thank all of you for joining us here, because this is the opposite of what we're up against. This is how we are gonna change the politics of this state and of this country.
2: James Tallarico, Democratic nominee for U.S. Senator from Texas, Friday in Austin at a Puppies for Tallarico event with the Austin Humane Society. President Trump is traveling to Houston today to support his Republican opponent, Ken Paxton. Story from the Texas Tribune. House Speaker Mike Johnson is coming to South Texas this week to campaign with Republican candidates across four congressional districts, highlighting the importance of the region in the race for control of the lower chamber. Johnson, a Louisiana Republican, is currently governing a 218-212 House GOP majority, is attempting to defy political history and headwinds by maintaining or expanding it this November. To do so, Republicans may need to pick up all three Democratic-held seats in South Texas that the Texas legislature redrew to favor the GOP. Additionally, Johnson's party is playing defense in the region in a couple of districts targeted by Democrats. That was from the Texas Tribune. This morning, Speaker Johnson was with Republican Congresswoman Monica de la Cruz in Sinton, Texas, in the 15th Congressional District.
5: The president called me two nights before Thanksgiving last fall, and he said, Mike, we got to do a midterm convention. And I said, that's not a thing. And he said, make it a thing. Okay, so we're going to do a midterm convention September 9th and 10th. First time in history any party's ever done this. We're going to Dallas, Texas, y'all. Could have been anywhere in the country. Yeah. Texas, all right? And we're going to have everybody there, two nights of earned media on national television. We're going to parade all of our stars across the stage. We're going to highlight the great work of people like Monica de la Cruz, okay? Yes. We're going to talk about what we've done for the people. And then the president's going to look right into the camera and say, I am on the ballot, okay? Because even though his name isn't, right, his administration, his legacy, the American First agenda is we got to get people to turn out. Last hopeful point. I was on the phone with Newt Gingrich several months back, and he said, Mike, think about it. I talk to him all the time because he's one of the great strategists. He's one of the great historians of Congress. He knows this better than anybody. He said, Mike, this is the thing to tell people to make sure they know the hope. This is a tough one, this midterm, but we can win it. Hold the majority. Just hold the majority. Get people like Monica elected. This is one of the toughest races in America. Y'all know. We got to fight hard. We cannot take this for granted. As good as she is, they are fighting to take her down. You understand that? They're outspending you 4-1 right now. Okay. So it's going to come down to you, to all of us. All right. But Newt says, hold the majority. And the next two cycles are so much brighter, brighter days ahead, because in 2028, think of it. How many of you know we have a much deeper bench than the Democrats do for the presidential race, okay? Right? They're going to run Gavin, Kamala, Pete Buttigieg, or AOC for president of the United States. I can't wait. I can't wait. Okay? All right? So that's 2028. We'll do what AOC, bless her heart. Okay, that's what we say. All right. Then you go to the next one in 2030. Now, this is where Texas really shines. This one I'm about to tell you, this is very important. We're going to have the 10-year census in 2030, right? The census will reflect the mass population exodus out of the blue states to the red. Everybody's leaving California, New York, New Jersey, Illinois. Guess where they're coming? Texas, right? Florida, the Tennessee, the Carolinas. So what happens is, when the census reflects the population shift, we're going to get reapportionment, right? We're going to get more Republican seats in the red states where they belong. And guess what, y'all? Duke says, Mike, at that point, after 2030, you guys can build a durable, governing, common sense, conservative majority for a generation or longer, and that's how you keep the communists at bay. Texas, baby! Right?
2: House Speaker Mike Johnson, Republican from Louisiana, today in Sinton, Texas, with Republican Congresswoman Monica de la Cruz. Newsweek writing, new polling from Texas Southern University's Barbara Jordan, Mickey Leland School of Public Affairs finds that Tejano singer Bobby Pulido, the Democratic nominee in Texas's 15th congressional district, leading Republican Representative Monica de la Cruz 50% to 45%. And Donald Trump won the district by 18 points in 2024. That was from Newsweek. This is a recent ad from that Democratic candidate.
6: South Texas, we are mothers, fighters, abuelos, entrepreneurs, the hardest working people in this country. And we deserve a leader who fights for us like we fight for our families, not a corrupt politician who's loyal only to their party while costs skyrocket and families are torn apart. I'm Bobby Pulido, son of a migrant farm worker, father of four, 100% South Texas, and I'll stand up to anyone who makes life tough for us. So I approve this message.
2: And on another election in Texas from Fox 7 in Austin, a new poll has found that while the Texas governor's race is much tighter than similar races in the past, the gap between the candidates has widened. The poll by UT Texas Politics Project found that of the 1,200 registered voters who were surveyed, 45% of them prefer Texas Governor Greg Abbott, the Republican incumbent. His opponent, Democratic State Representative Gina Hinojosa, was picked by 40% of those polled. About 10% said they hadn't thought about it enough to have an opinion. Reporting from Fox 7 in Austin. This is C-SPAN Radio's Washington Today. From Associated Press, a judge on Thursday expressed skepticism about the Kennedy Center's intention to return President Donald Trump's name to the historic performing arts venue by early next month, challenging the board's insistence on moving forward even in the face of a court ruling that blocked and reversed a previous effort. Just seconds after the Trump administration's lawyer, Bradley Mayers, began making his case at a nearly two-hour hearing, District Court Judge Christopher Cooper interrupted to ask why the center needed to begin inscribing the president's name on the institution's facade as soon as September 8th. That was from Associated Press. After today's hearing, Congresswoman Joyce Beatty, Democrat from Ohio, joined the attorney representing her, Nathaniel Zelensky, outside U.S. District Court in Washington, D.C.
7: The court decided this in May. Judge Cooper was exceedingly clear. The Kennedy Center's public spaces are named for John F. Kennedy. They must honor John F. Kennedy, and they can honor nobody else. So his decision was very clear, and we think, and what we told the court today, is that the government is flouting the court's orders, it's flouting the court's decisions, and it's courting a constitutional crisis over one man's vanity. And I want to just touch on one thing that the congressman mentioned. In their filing on Monday, the Department of Justice threatened to tear down the Kennedy Center if they don't get their own way. It was the equivalent of saying, my, What a nice Kennedy Center you have there. Shame if something were to happen to it. This is unconscionable, it's unbecoming of the Department of Justice, and it's wrong.
8: And it's very childish. I mean, come on, this is the President of the United States saying, if I don't get my way, doing something unlawful, then I'm just going to come in and tear it down and make it some arena venue. We've seen what he's done in the most embarrassing ways to the White House. So that's another reason that we will continue to fight, because the American people are on our side. They're asking us to stand up and to fight for justice. And so it's very personal to me. The Kennedy family has been very supportive of this. And I know they would want me to say thank you to all of the volunteers. And lastly, let me say, this is affecting everyday people's lives. The people who work there, the people who come there and hold it in such high esteem because it is our Kennedy Center.
2: Congresswoman Joyce Beatty, Democrat from Ohio, an ex officio member of the Kennedy Center's board, outside U.S. District Court in Washington, D.C. today, along with her lawyer, Nathaniel Zelensky. It was the congresswoman who asked for this emergency hearing on the renaming. Before the hearing began, Commerce Secretary Howard Lutnick, whom President Trump has named to oversee actions concerning the Kennedy Center, also spoke to reporters outside.
9: Sure. Minutes of the last meeting, I can tell you that it's important for the president to be recognized. Is it so important to the president that if he's not recognized, he can tear the building?
10: No, the concept of if the building is not properly renovated and restored, eventually it falls into a set of disrepair that it cannot be used. And since Congress isn't good at doing it, right, let's say he started doing it and just ran out of money. The president says, you know what, I'm not working with it. I should just step away. Then what will happen is it'll just run out of money. It'll be a halfway done, a quarter way done. And a run out of money, and then over time, it will just go down and down and down until at some point, a building that was built in 1964 that isn't renovated does eventually get torn down. It does. So he's basically saying, if it's going to be unsafe, what are we going to do about it? He put $257 million in the bill. So we're in good shape. If they just agree to close it and let him renovate it, we're in good shape. If they don't agree to let him close and renovate it because the court steps in, what do you want the guy to do? He's only a president for 2.5 years. He's going to step away, as correctly you would think he would, because he's not going to be here. He's not going to do a third of the renovation. And eventually this building is going to fall into horrible disrepair and be very dangerous. And that's what's going to happen. Ultimately, it needs to be renovated, and we all know it.
11: Yeah. Thank you. Two questions about the renovation. First, if the board wants to give the president credit for the renovation and put his name on the building, why not do that in 2 years after the renovation is done? Isn't that usually how it works?
10: It's not usually how it works. The idea, when you have the greatest philanthropist, the guy who's going to raise you $500 million, you just need him to agree. And whatever the terms are, since you know he is the most credible person in the world, when he says, I'm going to raise the money, you know he's going to raise the money, you need to induce him, entice him, get him to agree to wear it and do it. And the board has made that decision. It's a prudent decision for the board. I listened to the board discuss it. It is very, very prudent. If they said, well, maybe I'll do it later, right? Well, maybe he'll raise the money later. That's not the way it works. You make an agreement. If you could shake hands with President Donald J. Trump to raise you $500 million and your inducement to him, the board's inducing him, saying, I'll acknowledge you if you raise me the money, commit to raise me the money and I'll acknowledge you. If he commits to raise the money, I'd acknowledge him. I'd do it in a minute. How much do letters cost? Right? And if he didn't do it, you could always take the letters down. He's going to do it. He's the President of the United States. He delivers every time he says it. It's just the right thing to do. It's smart for the board to do it.
2: Commerce Secretary Howard Lutnick speaking to reporters outside U.S. District Court in Washington, D.C. after today's emergency hearing regarding the Kennedy Center's future. Associated Press writing about the hearing. The Trump-aligned board at the Kennedy Center voted earlier this month to inscribe his name on the venue's facade so it would read the John F. Kennedy Center for the Performing Arts, restored and renovated by President Donald J. Trump. If the Trump Kennedy Center Fund reached $100 million, another inscription would be added, reading, endowed by the Trump Kennedy Center Fund. Washington Today continues in a moment.
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2: 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There are an estimated 4,000 to 5,000 data centers in the United States with thousands more planned, and the issue has become a controversial topic in many parts of the country this election season on the minds of many voters. Coming up in a few minutes, we'll talk to a researcher at the Brookings Institution who has studied why. First, today in New Brunswick, New Jersey, Governor Mike Sherrill, a Democrat, signed a bill that requires data center operators to report how much electricity and water they use.
13: In May, I rolled out the nation's first comprehensive plan to put guardrails on data center development. The plan had four pillars. Data centers must pay their fair share for electricity, tell the truth about their energy and water use, invest in the communities where they build, and create good-paying union jobs. It's simple. If you want to build here, you have to play by our rules. My focus is, and always will be, protecting New Jerseyans. We've worked all summer to turn those principles into progress. I signed a new law last month that put data centers in a new class of electric ratepayers so you aren't on the hook for their electric bills. We've required tech companies to cover the cost of connecting to the grid and encourage them to bring more cheap, clean power online. Since day one, I've been on a mission to rein in your utility costs, and this law will help us do just that. Today, I'm sharing the advances we've made on the other three pillars. It starts with transparency. New Jerseyans deserve to know how much water and electricity the data centers coming into their community will use. Data center companies often treat their usage statistics like a trade secret. That poses a problem for small communities especially. A town of 5,000 needs to know if a data center will consume 15,000 homes worth of water. So I'm signing a bill led by Majority Leader Ruiz and Assemblyman Venetia that forces companies to show their work. From now on, data centers must report how much water and electricity they use to the Board of Public Utilities every 6 months. Here in New Jersey, we're not going to let these developers operate in the shadows. I'm just as focused on making sure data centers are accountable to the communities that they're built in. If you're going to use our land and resources, you better invest here too. That's why we're rolling out new guidance and support to help municipalities negotiate rock-solid community benefits agreements for data center projects. These agreements have three main goals: prevent problems, deliver local investments, and create good-paying jobs.
2: New Jersey Governor Mike Sherrill, a Democrat, today in New Brunswick, New Jersey. C-SPAN spoke last week about data centers with Dan DiOrio, the Executive Vice President of State Policy and Government Affairs at the Data Center Coalition.
14: What is the DCC hearing from the data centers themselves about the kind of obstacles that they're facing?
15: Well, I think certainly it's incumbent upon the industry to ensure that they have robust community and stakeholder engagement early and often in their development projects. Our member companies are heavily investing in that, recognizing that they need to be present front and center in the community to help communities understand why these projects are coming to their community, ultimately the benefits they will bring, but how those companies are looking to address those critical questions like energy and water.
14: Now, obviously, data centers have become controversial in this country. It's a kind of a linchpin in several different elections heading into November. Some candidates have called for a moratorium on data centers themselves. Can you give us the elevator pitch of why people should be getting on board with data center expansions instead of against them?
15: Well, I think it's important to ensure that the U.S. can remain the world's leader in digital infrastructure. Data centers bring significant benefits to communities, hundreds of thousands of jobs, as well as significant tax revenue that goes to fund things like schools, infrastructure, and services. I think it's incumbent upon the industry and for communities as well to ask questions, and it's incumbent upon the industry to ensure that they're answering those questions. And I think ultimately we can all work together to ensure that the industry develops responsibly, sustainably, and is a benefit to communities. But I think we need to take the approach of regulate us, don't ban us.
2: Dan DiIorio, Executive Vice President with the Data Center Coalition, on C-SPAN's Washington Journal last week. An article at the Brookings Institution's website reads, Why Data Centers Are a Top Issue in the 2026 Midterms. Joining us now is a co-author, Nicole Turner Lee, Director of the Brookings Institution's Center for Technology Innovation. Thanks for being with us. You write, the public has gone from a cautiously optimistic view of data centers to outright opposition. What happened?
16: Yeah, it has been a complete turnover in terms of how people feel about data centers. This has now become a kitchen table conversation, whether you live in rural, urban, or suburban communities, or even tribal for that matter. I think what happened is that people began to see a couple of things were happening as the data center boom accelerated. One, there were challenges of affordability. People started seeing their, you know, energy bills go higher and attributing that to data centers. The speculation of job loss. What are these AI centers going to do to stop the speculation about the elimination of my job? And I'm going to tell you honestly, people kind of got tired of billionaires getting richer off the backs of everyday people. And so I think some of the wealth concentration and the small companies that are running this narrative right now have affected consumer appearance of what this looks like to them. So I would say that, you know, on top of the fact that we're just in a state right now where AI is not necessarily completely embraced by most people. We still see a lot of people who have some skepticism around AI, still some skepticism around data centers. I think all of that combined created a perfect storm for community resistance.
2: I could also add to that that as this came up at various town hall meetings, the clips went viral and that spread. So what does this opposition mean for political candidates and those in office as they're trying to respond to it?
16: Well, it's making the races a lot more competitive and tougher. You know, many of the Republican candidates who in the beginning were supportive of data centers because they saw it as a way for rural America to become revived are now pulling back those strings, right, and suggesting that they weren't as supportive of data centers as people once thought they were. On the Democratic side, there were some people who were also riding that wave who have come back and said, you know, let's put in some guardrails. Governor Josh Shapiro in Pennsylvania is one of those folks. You know, I think what we're seeing among the candidates is this is definitely a political campaign talking point, one that is really hitting the purses and the sentiments and the hearts of people. I mean, you think about a rural America, farmers are packing the rooms of those town halls because they see a threat. So, again, I think this is going to be a competitive race going forward because no one has really deconstructed this messaging around data centers and how it relates to the bolstering AI economy that we're in.
2: And what about the competition between Republicans and Democrats? Is there any pattern as to how they're responding?
16: You know, I think at this point, this is one of those issues that has brought together the farmer with the civil rights worker, with the environmental justice person. They all seem to be in the same fear, which is something that is quite unusual at this time of, you know, intense political polarization. I think what we're going to see is that Democrats and Republicans are going to have to stand up, you know, what they think are more environmental safeguards, you know, more clean energy solutions. If data centers are going to be built, I think they're going to have to push on both sides of the aisle what the job creation numbers look like. You know, there's going to be convincing on both sides. I don't think that this is a one party fits all situation. I think that because of the, you know, the convergence of these various people and communities in this space, you know, based on what they believe these data centers are going to do, it is going to be an issue that both parties will have to ensure that they're really positioning it correctly in their races.
2: We're talking with Nicole Turner Lee from the Brookings Institution. President Donald Trump was asked about data centers not too long ago, and he said that there would be a Trump administration position in a couple of weeks. What have we heard from the White House on this?
16: You know, I think the Trump administration is looking at sort of the mess that they've created. You know, much of the accelerated growth of data centers has come out of many of the White House's rules around, you know, preempting states from actually creating their own policies. And so as a result, many governors and legislators were not part of the initial conversation when these data centers have come. And it's also created a very permissive environment for AI developers to sort of pick out spaces where they think that, you know, they've got the right conditions to build data centers. So I think the White House sort of created this. I mean, I've been in tech policy a long time. Data centers are not new. We've been using them for enterprise software development, and we've been having cloud services go through data centers. So I want people to realize that this has just become an issue in the last 6 to 8 months. But I think the administration has to realize that they have to balance and preserve states' rights. You know, states and local communities are essentially yelling out, we want to be in charge of where this data center sits within our communities in terms of land use. We want to be able to work on these deals to bring benefit back to our communities. I'm not sure if the administration comes in and says, well, we're going to relax permitting and we're going to, you know, sort of allow for greater deployment, that that's still not going to be an issue for local communities. So this is probably the first time that we've seen local communities stand up and say, hey, give us back our agency, which I think is part of, I think, the process of really getting to a place where AI is much more equitably distributed.
2: And finally, what has been the reaction from the technology companies to seeing what's happening with the voters?
16: Well, I think the technology companies originally sort of did this thing, right, where if you went into a community and you had a large groundswell of community resistance, they found another community, right? And so we see a lot of those examples, at least in our work over at Brookings. But I think the tech companies are trying to make an effort to be much more close to the ground, to listen to what communities want, to find environmentally protective ways to preserve the ways in which they're building these data centers, to make certain commitments when it comes to workforce. There have been many of the announcements that have come out in the last few months from a variety of companies that are committed to the trades and making sure people are able to work in the construction jobs. But again, I think that as we come closer to an election, these are, how do I put it? Like, these are projects that are going to have short-term value but longer-term impact. And until we do a better job messaging what these are and why they're important to the national economy, I think the tech companies are still going to have a lot of challenges, especially now that we see a lot of states and localities putting in moratoriums where they're slowing down the process. That is ultimately going to butt up against, I think, their business models of how they thought they were going to expand compute.
2: Nicole Turner Lee, director of the Brookings Institution Center for Technology Innovation. You can find her article titled Why Data Centers Are a Top Issue in the 2026 Midterms at brookings.edu, and she's on X at Dr. Turner Lee. Thank you very much.
16: Thank you. Thanks for having me.
2: This is C-SPAN Radio's Washington Today. The Trump administration took another step today to change Medicare system for paying doctors, with the goal of shifting financial incentives towards primary care and prevention away from expensive procedures. Health and Human Services Secretary Robert F. Kennedy Jr. posted a video calling for public feedback on the billing code system, which is owned and operated by the American Medical Association.
17: Every time that you receive a medical bill, you pay for more than your care. You also pay for a billing system that most Americans have never heard of. Today, we're taking the first step toward changing that. The Trump administration has launched a formal request for information on the future of medical coding and billing. We want to hear from patients, doctors, nurses, hospitals, innovators, and every American who believes that health care should serve patients and not special interests. Here's the problem. Every time your doctor bills your insurance company or a federal program like Medicare or Medicaid, that claim includes medical billing codes called current procedural terminology or CPT codes. These CPT codes identify the tests, the procedures, the evaluations, and services that you received. CPT codes are owned exclusively by the American Medical Association, the AMA. Despite its name, only about 20% of America's physicians belong to the AMA. Decades ago, Congress gave the AMA a de facto monopoly over these codes to help manage our national healthcare billing system. Today, the AMA licenses those codes and collects hundreds of millions of dollars in royalty payments every year from healthcare providers, insurers, and health IT companies that rely upon them. Last year alone, organizations across all of our healthcare systems paid the AMA more than $300 million just to use those CPT codes. Those costs don't disappear. Healthcare providers and insurers and employers pass them on to their patients. Every American pays the price. Washington created a system that puts special interests ahead of the American people. President Trump is changing all that. Now we need your help. Visit the Federal Register or click the link on this video's caption and tell us how we can build a simpler, more transparent, and more affordable medical billing system. We're cutting red tape, we're breaking the grip of special interests, and we're putting money back into Americans' pockets. That's how we make America healthy and affordable again.
2: Health and Human Services Secretary Robert F. Kennedy Jr. in a video on X. You can find the video there in the link he mentioned. The AMA is currently facing a lawsuit from patientrightsadvocate.org over their ownership of CPT codes. Becker's Healthcare, a media platform focused on the U.S. healthcare industry, publishing a statement from an AMA spokesperson in response to the lawsuit. CPT serves as the uniform language of medicine, updated continuously through an open, transparent process that reflects evolving clinical care. The AMA brings expertise and scale to this work, convening collaboration across medicine, government, and industry. We will vigorously defend the AMA's intellectual property rights to ensure the continued access physicians and patients rely on. Associated Press writing, the U.S. Justice Department has charged more than 80 people in the takedown of a violent Puerto Rican gang. Attorney General Todd Blanche announced Thursday during a visit to the island as part of the Trump administration's efforts to highlight its push to tackle violent crime. Attorney General Blanche led a news conference in San Juan, Puerto Rico.
18: We're here today to announce a takedown that took place yesterday following a San Juan Homeland Security Task Force investigation. The FBI and the Puerto Rico Police Department successfully led this takedown and arrest of 70 members of a violent drug trafficking organization that had been active for years throughout the west side of Puerto Rico. Last week, an indictment was filed and returned by a grand jury charging 81 defendants for illicit activity starting in 2021. These defendants are alleged drug traffickers of Los Bajadeo, also known as LBD. They were charged with the illegal possession and distribution of mass quantities of cocaine, crack cocaine, fentanyl, heroin, and marijuana. 21 of the 81 defendants were also charged with illegal firearms possession and furtherance of the drug trafficking crimes I just described. During this investigation, law enforcement seized 21 firearms, and it's estimated that during the span of this conspiracy since 2021, this organization was responsible for the distribution of at least 340 kilograms of fentanyl or fentanyl-laced narcotics, and at least 2,200 kilograms of cocaine, among other things. This generated an estimated $49 million in proceeds for this drug trafficking organization. The DTO, and that's what they are, a domestic terrorist organization, did not rely solely on drug trafficking to generate profits. The defendants used violence as a means of conducting business, including threats and intimidation to maintain control and power over the drug trafficking operations to secure the proceeds for the participants and members. Now, to protect this enterprise, they carried out extreme acts of violence, including murders, drive-by shootings, kidnappings, and physical assaults. It possessed firearms, including machine guns, to protect and advance the organization and recklessly discharge these firearms in public places, in broad daylight, and in the presence of innocent bystanders.
2: Attorney General Todd Blanche at a news conference today in San Juan, Puerto Rico. Back to the Associated Press article on this announcement, Blanche also said there was the extradition of Eric Randiel Mosqueja Polanco, a long-sought cocaine kingpin from the Dominican Republic. He was transported from Colombia to San Juan to face charges in two separate cases. He also faces federal money laundering charges in New Jersey. From CBS News, rescue teams were searching for hundreds of missing people along the Nepal-China border Thursday after a catastrophic deadly torrent of floods and mud swept through several communities a day earlier following a glacial collapse. The head of Nepal's tourism board told CBS News that 65 U.S. nationals were among those missing in the wake of the disaster. The Nepal police reported at least 360 people dead and more than 1,400 missing in Nepal and Tibet, the autonomous region of China. That was from CBS News. President Trump saying today in the White House Oval Office the U.S. will send help.
19: The Americans missing in Nepal are...
20: Oh, it's terrible. No, and we've called Nepal and we've offered any help that they need. You know, we have a very good relationship with Nepal, and that was a brutal... That wasn't just... That was mud and water as a mixture. Nobody's ever seen anything quite like that. We're very powerful, strong, you know, strong, well-built buildings were wiped out like they were toothpicks. That's a terrible thing. No, we are sending aid, and we've spoken to the leadership, and we let them know anything they want we'll have. And there were 50, maybe 60 Americans over there. We haven't gotten the full list yet, but hopefully they're okay. But that looked pretty, that looked like something that people will not be, somebody will be lost, unfortunately.
2: President Donald Trump taking reporters' questions in the White House Oval Office. New York Times writing that Chinese authorities warned on Thursday the landslide in Nepal that triggered a devastating flash flood had dammed streams, creating a large lake that is at risk of breaking through and causing more flooding. From EFE, news outlet out of Spain, the United States reaffirmed on Thursday its commitment to NATO's collective security and assured that Europe remains of fundamental interest to Washington following a visit to Moscow by the head of the CIA to allegedly warn the Kremlin against eventual attacks on allies. The U.S. Deputy Secretary of Defense Elbridge Colby sent this message today in a press conference alongside NATO Secretary General Mark Rutte, with whom he met at the organization's headquarters in Brussels. Reporting from EFE, here is the Undersecretary, Elbridge Colby.
21: Thank you very much, Mr. Secretary General, and I think the spirit is exactly the same spirit that we're pursuing this review in, and I just want to start out by thanking the Secretary General on behalf of our government as a tremendous friend to our government, but more importantly, I think in this context, for the alliance, exactly the spirit that I think we've all been pushing for, and that really, I think, just to kind of center on how tremendous of an accomplishment, I mean, thanks to the Secretary General, thanks to President Trump, thanks to some key leaders here in Europe, to go from a conversation that was in quite a different place a couple of years ago to one where we're actually having a kind of down-to-business conversation about how we go forward together in a world in which Europe, which is obviously a very wealthy continent, can and is taking primary responsibility for its own conventional defense. Obviously, the United States remaining committed to NATO, remaining linked to this alliance here, of course, and also the lead, Europe taking the lead in support to Ukraine. So the spirit that we come in is obviously one, as you said, sir, of consultation, of engagement. We want to hear from our allies. I mean, that's the questionnaire that some of you asked about. We wanted the allies to hear from them directly in writing, in the spirit of NATO 3.0, sir, that you pointed to, which is a European-led conventional defense, but understanding how we manage across time, the extraordinary investments by governments like Poland, like Germany, like your country, the Netherlands, many others. We hope others will come along. But I think we really want to stress here, and again, thanks to President Trump, thanks to Secretary General Rutte, how extraordinary this progress has been, and then to build, and this review is as the Secretary Hegseth has called it, the NATO 3.0 review, to advance and accelerate what's happening.
2: Elbridge Colby, Undersecretary of Defense, today at NATO headquarters in Brussels, alongside the NATO Secretary General Mark Rutte. Story from The Independent, internal Pentagon documents reveal that Defense Secretary Pete Hegseth will receive at least four distinct options for American troop dispositions in Europe by November 6th, well ahead of the review's official December completion deadline. The ongoing six-month evaluation launched in June has fueled anxiety among NATO allies. European nations fear substantial reductions to the roughly 80,000 U.S. troops deployed across the continent. That was from The Independent. The United Nations Security Council in New York City held a meeting today on the political and humanitarian situation in Syria, including Israeli strikes in southern Syria and the end of the Bashar al-Assad regime. U.S. Deputy Ambassador Tammy Bruce highlighted that this week the U.S. removed from Syria the designation of a state sponsor of terrorism.
0: Colleagues, the United States rescinded its designation of Syria as a state sponsor of terrorism on August 24th, a historic milestone that recognizes the progress the Syrian authorities continue to make on political, humanitarian, and security priorities. Lifting U.S. restrictions on Syria will continue to unlock international trade and investment opportunities, contributing to the rebuilding of Syria. A stable, unified Syria at peace with itself and its neighbors will also enhance peace and security for those in the region and beyond. We look forward to further supporting Syria's counterterrorism efforts by building on its membership in the Global Coalition to Defeat ISIS. The United States also applauds Iraq and Syria's July 17th announcement to advance rehabilitation of the Iraq-Syria crude oil pipeline, restoring a critical energy corridor which will make energy more accessible to the global market. We welcome the engagement of a U.S.-led consortium on this project, which advances security and stability through prosperity for both countries. This progress reflects the vision and leadership of President Trump to build a more prosperous and interconnected region. We reiterate our call for UN institutions and member states to support the Syrian government's efforts to advance these goals. We urge the International Impartial and Independent Mechanism, the IIIM, and the Independent Institution on Missing Persons in Syria, the IIIMP, to work with the Syrian government to finalize MOUs that will enable both of those parties and Syria to provide resources to support the ongoing transitional justice project in Syria.
2: Tammy Bruce, U.S. Deputy Ambassador to the United Nations at today's U.N. Security Council meeting in New York City on Syria. CryptoBriefing.com writes that Visa and MasterCard processed their first international card transactions in Syria on Wednesday, marking a step toward reconnecting the country with global payment networks after years of sanctions and isolation. Today is the White House Press Secretary Karoline Leavitt's final day at the White House. She is resigning after a year and 7 months on the job, she says, to spend more time with her family. She came out and spoke to reporters outside the White House.
1: Hi, guys.
22: Hi, Caroline.
23: Good morning, Caroline.
22: How are you?
1: Good, how are you?
23: Happy
1: you?
23: Last day.
22: Thanks.
1: It's very bittersweet. I'll miss you guys. I know that's probably not something anyone would expect me to say, but obviously it's been great working with all of you. And I think people don't realize about this job, the briefings and what I just did on TV is 10%. 90% of it is taking all of your calls at 5 in the morning and 11 p.m. at night. And I won't really miss that, but I will miss working with you guys every day. So thanks for being colleagues. And I know the president will continue to take your calls and provide you with statements every day until he assumes a replacement for the role. So just thanks for being partners here at the White House, and good luck.
23: Caroline, do you have any advice for the next White House press secretary?
1: I will give my advice to whomever assumes the job. You know, I think it's most important in this job to understand that President Trump is his own best spokesperson. And we joke, Stephen Chung and me, that he is the true communications director and press secretary here at the White House. And just understanding that, knowing that, and believing in the mission. I mean, I think you guys can all see, I believe so much in my heart about what this president is doing every day, the policies he's enacting. It's been an honor to speak on behalf of him and to understand his thinking and to relay it to all of you, but also to the country over the past 20 months and then again before that on the campaign. And I'll still be around. I'm going to just go to the other side so I can spend some more time with my kids. But again, thanks for everything.
2: White House Press Secretary Karoline Leavitt with reporters in the White House driveway on her final day as press secretary. The White House putting out a press release titled Never Surrender, Karoline Leavitt's historic tenure as White House press secretary. It calls her the youngest person to ever hold a position and among the best ever to do it, and says she leaves after a tenure defined by command, clarity, and an unrelenting defense of President Donald J. Trump and the America First agenda. President Trump has not named a permanent or temporary new White House press secretary. Thanks for listening to Washington Today. Remember to stay with C-SPAN Monday through Friday, at the top of each hour throughout the day for Associated Press news updates. Have a great night.

0: C-SPAN's Washington Journal, our live forum inviting you to discuss the latest issues in government, politics, and public policy from Washington, D.C. to across the country. Coming up Friday morning, we'll talk about the $18 billion landmark child safety settlement reached between the social media company Meta and the multi-state coalition lawsuit with Virginia Democratic Attorney General Jay Jones. And then political commentator, author, and talk show host Armstrong Williams on Campaign 2026 and political news of the day. Also, former civil servants Maureen Clovers and April Harding discuss their organization We the Doers' new report examining the firing of federal employees and improving the process. Also, author and presidential historian Lindsay Chervinsky reflects on the 250th anniversary of the Battle of Brooklyn and how it shaped the American Revolution. C-SPAN's Washington Journal. Join the conversation live at 7 Eastern Friday morning on C-SPAN, C-SPAN Now, our free mobile app, or online at cspan.org.
1: Now to a discussion on practical uses for AI on the battlefield. 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
2: My name is Tressa Genov, and I'm Acting Senior Director and Senior Fellow of the Atlantic Council's Scowcroft Center for Strategy and Security. Convenings such as these are integral to the Scowcroft Center's mission of developing sustainable, nonpartisan strategies to address the most important security challenges facing the United States and its allies. Within the Scowcroft Center, the Foreign Defense Program develops and shapes policy solutions that build U.S. military power to deter war and secure the future. I'm pleased today to launch the Forward Defense Program's new report titled AI and Autonomy in Contested Operations. We thank our sponsors, many of whom are here today, for supporting this critical topic. Over the next hour, this panel will discuss what it takes to move AI from the lab to operations. We know many systems that use AI depend on connectivity to cloud infrastructure or large language models. And these connections can falter or disappear entirely in the field. As we're seeing in Ukraine, operational advantage will increasingly depend on systems that must keep working when connectivity is lost or disrupted. This is a challenge at the heart of this brief. Military leaders should expect to operate in denied, degraded, intermittent, and limited environments, and should not treat those conditions as an outlier. Better technology alone will not solve this problem. We must also reform training, authorities, and concepts to ensure soldiers and commanders will have trust that these systems will effectively and safely work when it counts. This brief takes up those questions directly and offers concrete recommendations as the Pentagon moves towards broader adoption. Our panel is exactly the group to discuss them. Moderating today's conversation will be Forward Defense Director Joe Costa. Joe, over to you.
3: Thank you, Tressa. Thank you all for coming today. As Tressa mentioned, I manage the Forward Defense Program here under the Scowcroft Center. We have a very distinguished panel to address some of these questions. I'm going to first start with an introduction. I'll ask a few questions going till about 4:45, and then we'll open up for 15 minutes for Q&A from the audience. Sitting to my far left, General James Cartwright served as the 8th Vice Chairman of the Joint Chiefs of Staff, the second highest ranking military official within the Department of Defense, was the commander of U.S. Strategic Command, and served our country in uniform as a Marine for nearly 40 years, and of course, his most important role as Atlantic Council board member. Thank you, sir, for being here. Lieutenant General David Harris served for over 30 years in the United States Air Force until his retirement only 4 months ago, so he's getting used to wearing a new type of uniform here. He last served as Deputy Chief of Staff of Air Force Futures, which is the senior Air Force leader responsible for strategy, integration, and requirements. Also has, I saw, 2,500 flight hours and served multiple missions, so thank you, sir, as well for your service and being here. And Owen Daniels, to my left, non-resident senior fellow here as part of the Forward Defense Program. He's also an associate director of analysis and Andrew Marshall fellow at Georgetown Center for Security and Emerging Technology, where he works on artificial intelligence and governance issue. And I would be remiss if I did not say he has a great forthcoming book coming out called AI and the Future of War. So if these topics interest you, please go out and buy the book. With that, I'm going to kick off with a few questions. I'll just note that askac.org is the website to ask your questions when we get there at 4:45, and, of course, we'll take some questions from the audience as well. The brief argues that we were put out on the website today that the U.S. military should presume most operations will occur in contested, low-connectivity environments, or what we call DDL environments, denied, degraded, and intermittent, and limited, which, of course, can happen from adversary intent or sometimes through congestion of our own systems. General Cartley, let me start with you. Can you please describe what we mean by DDL environments for some of our listeners right now, and specifically how it impacts how we think of building and deploying AI in the field?
4: Sure. You could write a novel on this. But I think the first thing to understand here is that the idea of denied and delayed and all of those attributes is not new. It's been around ever since warfare has been around, okay? And it's been on both the offensive and the defensive side, so to speak, depending on where you sit. So that's not new. What is fundamentally different here?

here in the technology that's emerging through AI, is how we both plan and operate through that kind of an environment, number one. Number two, in planning, it's always been the case that you assume that it will be there, no matter, you know, what generation you came from, what war you might have had experience in. It's planned for, but probably the frequency and the depth of it has never been as high as it is for today's wars. Okay. So you're talking about something that has generated substantial interest, substantial leverage for both sides of the fight. And it's not a static activity. So could have been years ago, you know, I threw a tent or a blanket over my tank and nobody could see it from the air. And then I, you know, got a chance to shoot and survive for a while longer or whatever. The sophistication today is far greater. And I don't want to geek out on this too much, but, you know, we look at the battle space in a way that acknowledges the sophistication and the speed and the precision with which we are moving through it. The battle space is fundamentally different and has been changing. Today, we assume any place on the face of the earth will know position, navigation, and timing because of GPS. Okay, you can go back even to the beginning of the first Gulf War. That was not the case. You know, you stood at the line of departure and people were handing out maps that you could somehow navigate the moguls of sand and tell one from the other, which never really worked out all that well. You just kind of went. Because it was very difficult. You didn't know what was on your left. You didn't know what was on your right. All of those things were difficult at that time. But now it's there. You don't have to prepare for it. You don't have to hope that it's going to be there. But it is spoofable, it is jammable, denied. You know, you have to think about all of those, and the services have done a fantastic job of both training people and creating the equipment that gives graceful degradation, gives you the idea and understanding that it's going to happen, it's probably happening to you, and enough backups, phenomenologies to look at to say, okay, that's supposed to be a truck, but it don't look like a truck. Okay, something's wrong here, so now I've got to think my way through what's going to happen. So you have that. What's changing right now equally fast, but hasn't really completed yet, is the idea that any place you go, the comms will be there. Okay, they're certainly jammable. There's certainly the ability to use them for deception, all sorts of things. But it used to be, certainly for my time, I can remember waiting 3 to 6 months for a satellite to be moved to get a footprint where we needed it in order to be able to use it. That's just not the case anymore. You can basically count on the fact that you're going to have comms. I can remember more than once the line of departures, listening to people say, okay, what's the things that aren't going to work? Comms was always first. Okay, that's just not the case anymore. We've got it. We've got work to do in it, but it's becoming ubiquitous and available, and it's starting to move and be more digital in nature, and it's because of the low latency and the capabilities that you can do from low Earth orbit now, the ability to use those in fires is very realistic because of the latency issues are not there that we used to have. It used to be, okay, call somebody up, wait a few minutes, you speak, you wait, then they speak. That's just not the case anymore. It's like they're sitting right next to you. And so that kind of speed of action available any place on the face of the earth with very few blanking. Mountains don't blanket because there's one on the other side. It's just becoming very, very reliable, okay, but not guaranteed for sure. And then the third activity that's going on in this is just now starting to emerge, which is compute, okay? The ability to have the compute necessary and the bandwidth necessary to make this globally available, readily there, and usable by the edge, at the edge. The emergence that we're seeing probably here in the next 6 or 7 months with the ability to use your cell phone and just not know the difference between whether you're talking to a satellite or whether you're talking to a cell tower. That kind of calm, and assured calm, has not been there before. It's not been there in this form factor. But AI requires the ability to both compute at the edge and be able to survive at the edge without being connected, but then also to take advantage of being connected to basically have command and control that reaches back to headquarters, reaches back to intent.

0: allows you to understand rules of engagement that are dynamic and moving all the time, and allows you to understand a maneuver scheme that is in multiple dimensions simultaneously. And so those types of things start to change the battle space and our ability to operate in denied environments, okay? It does not guarantee us that. And I think the last thing to me that's important to understand in this environment, which starts to go more towards the geek side of the equation, but as you start to look at chaos theory and swarm theory, chaos being that I can make a perturbation in a network or in a domain, and that small perturbation quickly cascades. The challenge is you don't know where it's going to cascade oftentimes, and you don't know how long it's going to persist, etc. But those kinds of activities with compute, you start to understand both where to perturbate, but also to where to put guardrails to corner things in cyber and other places where you're moving at decision speed that is faster than the speed of light.
1: Retired General James Cartwright, former Joint Chiefs of Staff Vice Chair, speaking at the Atlantic Council.
0: Scale. And so when you say, okay, how are we going to get commanders, for instance, to start to trust this when they can't even perceive it? Okay. And I go back to the .MIL-PF side of this equation, which is, I think, probably the best thing we have going for us is the STEM generation. They understand this. This makes sense to them. They're comfortable in these kinds of thought processes. They're comfortable in these kinds of improvements incrementally and quickly. Risk factors that are contextual to the surroundings rather than just a peanut butter spread across the earth. Those types of things are going to be really advantageous to us. And you can already see it in the forces. You can already perceive the difference in the, you know, guys like me and maybe a little bit this guy of going through the stages of denial. No, this will never work. This AI stuff is crazy. Well, okay, as long as I don't have to do it, you know, and you just keep working your way through until it's finally, okay, you got a choice. You know, you either use it or you perish. But much of what's happening in the DDIL side of this equation is happening below the ability of a human to perceive it. And that's really critical to understand why this is so important, why Owen's work is so important in this area.
2: Thank you very much, sir. And I think a lot of this, the speed with which it's moving, how AI is manifesting itself, how countries are responding, using edge compute and various ways, we're seeing it play out in Iran and Ukraine. So General Harris, let me ask you, as we think of our adversaries' capabilities in this world, and the challenge of deploying AI in DDIL environments, what lessons can we draw from Operation Epic Fury and what we're seeing happening in Ukraine?
3: Yeah, Joe.
1: Just a note here, speaking earlier, retired General James Cartwright, former Vice Chair of the Joint Chiefs of Staff, about to speak here is retired Lieutenant General David Harris from the U.S. Air Force.
3: So first, thank you for having me here today. I think the DDIL environment, the way it was just captured by General Cartwright, was spot on. Every junior enlisted and junior officer, senior officer that's out there, this isn't a new phenomenology. It's something we've all dealt with. We just happen to call it the fog and friction of war before. It's just happening now with a new accelerant called AI and automation. So how do we get multiple generations from your junior enlisted all the way up to your most senior officers understanding a little bit more about what's happening and then drawing the right conclusions from it? If you're using Claude like you would Google, I contend that you're probably in the wrong environment and you probably have already marked yourself in one of those demographics that I just talked about versus somebody that's out there actually applying the AI tools in the way they need to be. And the way that this unfolded, and I think a great example of this is Epic Fury. So on the opening days of Epic Fury, most of those targets were static targets. We had been looking at it. We knew where they were. You could use AI for the weapon target pairing to make sure that you had the optimal solution on there. All of those things were relevant. But then as soon as things kicked off and it became a dynamic target environment, now is when you really see the power of AI coming together and harnessing a lot of what you see. And I'll compare and contrast that with Ukraine. But for the dynamic target picture, it's where are they? So an understanding of the battle space that you're in. And this is where AI really began to excel. And it didn't only excel on the strike side, on the logistics side with U.S. Transcom. As access basing and overflight became a little bit more restricted, it was AI tools that were used at headquarters Transcom to begin looking at different places for us to base and move logistics to and from that theater. incredibly helpful, but really what it did is it helped us maintain that tempo of operations that we needed to. And I think what's interesting now is, and it's just a theory or an idea, but it got us to a certain point and we've plateaued right now. So how does it help in the blockade? How does it help with dynamic targeting? These are now areas within AI and autonomy that I think that at least our understanding of it has plateaued, and we're starting to learn different ways in which to employ AI. And I'm here to tell you it's not your senior officers that are sitting up on the stage to understand this. It's a lot of your junior enlisted and junior officers that are figuring this out in a real-time mode. But that same piece about understanding what problem sets that we need to uncover and then tackle is the same lesson that I contend that we're learning in Ukraine right now. For them, it's Ukraine's job right now for every minute of every hour of every day to outwit and outsmart the Russians and to stay ahead of where they're at. And this is really where they're starting to use a lot of AI, a little bit of automation, but a lot of AI to really start understanding what's happening next. They'll send a wave of drones out on these longer range attacks that we're seeing, and they're actually getting data to come back and feed in new methods and new algorithms. And what might be in one frequency spectrum that we send something in that Russia has now optimized for, the next wave happens to be in a different frequency spectrum. So you can bounce back and forth. So we're starting to see a little bit of this advantage play out. The scary part is Russia's catching up pretty quick, and they're starting to figure out the same ideas. And I think on the news recently, we've seen multiple strikes going back into Kyiv. One of the interesting stories I like to tell, and I think it happened about 18 months ago, is a group, the three doctors, had invested their own money around Kyiv and put iPhones up on like a 18-foot pole and then connected that to an iPad on one of the AAA artillery pieces. And what they were doing was optimizing those iPhones for acoustic signatures of listening for some of those one-way attack drones coming in. And then from there, feeding it into that central iPad. So you're starting to see a level of connectedness happen across the force at a lower level. So for a few thousand dollars, they're putting a low-tech solution against a low-tech problem instead of firing off a $3.3 million Patriot to intercept every $40,000 drone that's going out there. So I do think that really what it's doing is it's helping us leapfrog in generational terms. What is the problem we're getting after faster, and then how do we find solution sets even faster to get after it?
2: Thank you, sir. And it's a reminder of all the talk of how readiness is being degraded with Operation Epic Fury, which is the case. In some cases, we're also learning a lot, too, in a way that improves readiness on the other side of this equation. Owen, let me turn to you. You are the lead author of this report. What did the research reveal to you throughout the study on where the Pentagon is today in terms of fielding AI for detail environments and where it needs to go?
4: Yeah, so I think what was very apparent throughout the course of the research as new policies continued to come out, right, is that the technological progress is advancing really quickly in this space. And so policy is being formulated to keep up really rapidly. And so earlier this year, we had the AI acceleration strategy released by the department. And I think there are a lot of positive developments to draw from what's happening at the department-wide level. So as I discussed in the report, I think the more and better opportunities we can have to incorporate warfighter feedback into AI system development throughout the AI lifecycle is really imperative. And so we've seen programs like Swarm Forge and Thunder Forge where prototyping is a really important aspect, where warfighters are giving feedback directly to developers. For instance, through the Crucible demos that have been continuing that are ongoing.
1: Owen Daniels, Atlantic Council Scowcroft Center for Strategy. He is the Forward Defense Fellow.
4: Getting that iterative feedback about what works, what doesn't work, closing the loop on how long it takes to incorporate that feedback into design is pretty imperative. I think the next steps for the department really stem from bridging the gap between where the technology is and how they want it to be adopted and the implementation of the policy that's coming out of the department. So, for a long time, the U.S. Department of War, Department of Defense has been at the cutting edge when it comes to thinking through integration with warfighters through practices like operational test and evaluation for AI, TEVV. Last year, the department released its AI assurance framework, four pillars, including among them integration with legacy systems, human factors testing. This stuff is really imperative to ensuring that calibrated trust can be achieved by warfighters in the systems that they're going to use that incorporate AI, particularly in denied environments, because that is where some of the decision-making pressure to use these tools is going to be greatest. And so that framework is comparatively new since it was out last year. I think a priority for the department should be not treating that testing and evaluation type work or human factors considerations throughout the AI lifecycle as a handbrake, but rather treating them as guardrails that can enable us to go faster when it comes to innovating in the military AI space, particularly with regard to contested environments.
2: Thank you. I'd like to turn to the topic of trust. We see both in polling broadly lack of trust in AI and the American public, but specifically in the military context, commanders need to trust that this is going to work. You talked about dynamic targeting. Are we going to hit the targets that we're actually aiming at? Lives are on the line here. The stakes are much higher than we think of sometimes in the commercial world. And soldiers, as you were mentioning, Owen, they must trust that their equipment is going to work as intended in the fight. And we also know that our adversaries, through various methods, are going to try to impact our systems negatively in many ways, as you said, General Cartwright, that we cannot perceive. Are we getting the right data and information? Is it accurate? In the brief, we refer to a term called justified confidence. At the shoot or don't shoot moment when a system might be operating near the edge of its competency without reliably telling the operator. And so my question, I'll start with you again, General Cartwright, is what are the most concerning challenges for a commander to consider as we think of deploying AI in detail environments compared to other technologies?
0: I think probably one, I might take the word and shift it to risk. Yes, it's confidence. It's trust. All of those things, but it is not uniform across the spectrum of conflict. Okay, and so if you're in a headquarters and you're building a new widget, whatever that widget is, the tolerance for anything that won't do what it's supposed to do is pretty much zero. Okay. In the field, it's not that way. Once you get to the combatant commander and lower, the risk is really more about, do I have any alternatives to pursue my objective and successfully capture that objective if I continue on the way I'm doing it? Or do I need to change? Do I need to trust something I don't know a lot about but employ it anyway? And so what you find kind of at the cockpit or foxhole level is, okay, they gave me this thing.
1: Former Joint Chiefs of Staff, Vice Chair, retired General James Cartwright.
0: Yesterday was really ugly. I'm willing to take it out there just to make sure I get to come home or at least have a better chance to come home. Okay. And so there's two very different risk calculus being put against the same system. And the tolerance at the edge is dramatically higher in context than it is back at the headquarters, so to speak, of a service or the Department of Defense or war. And so you need to take a look at that. And when you get to the higher headquarters where it's a very low risk or no risk environment, you also have to take a look at what the metric is for value. And 9 times out of 10, the metric for value is I'm a person and I can do it better. Okay. Which mathematically, empirically is almost never the case, but in psychology is always the case. And so you're trying to say, okay, yeah, I got it. You watched, you know, something not function the way it was supposed to in the field. Okay. And therefore I'm never going to do that again. But the guy who had it not work, you know, number one, may have made a mistake, may have not had a tool that actually worked for that particular environment. But I'm darn sure I'm going to carry it back out there the next day just to have anything, you know, that works. And so you want to make sure that you couch the criteria in something that is actually useful and measurable in the context in which you're doing the business. And we have all heard the different stories about, oh, you know, I saw that driving car, you know, self-driving car, it drove into a tree or you know, it ran off a ditch. And yet we failed to see that, you know, with self-driving vehicles or combines or whatever it is, they may have made one mistake during the day, but there's 100 people that died driving cars that day and died because of human error. And so you want to take a look at this, and it's really difficult because that's part of the stages of grieving, the denial stage here of, you know, okay, you know, this can't never work, and I'm never going to do this, and I pull up something. The problem here also is that the pace of improvement and change is dramatically faster. I can give you an example of something that didn't work last week and has already been fixed this week. And so the edge battle space is fundamentally different in the speed in which it can react. It's particularly as you see in the case of stationary targets versus dynamic targeting and dynamic activities on the battle space. So I urge people as they look at it and as commanders look at it, one is to be thoughtful about the context in which you're evaluating it. And then second, to give it the opportunity because it's better than nothing oftentimes if you don't know how the problem manifested itself or how to deal with it. And so you know, there's probably plenty of battle space activities that are going on right now that prove that out. But I can remember early stages of Vietnam, we had this thing called a helicopter. Okay, and we moved to a new helicopter that was called the 46. It had two rotors, one in the front and the back. And a couple of them separated. Okay, and I can remember, you know, standing there in the zone and going, why don't you get on first? Why don't you get on first? Okay, but there wasn't any choice. And you could look behind you and there were people coming with guns. So the imperative is fundamentally different there than it was, say, back at, you know, company X that was building it. And so it's difficult. You have to do this. But a lot of this activity, quite frankly, at the end of the day, boils down to, do I have the right risk context in which to think about the problem? And then what are the tools that I have to mitigate if it's not taking me where I want to go?
3: I think he brings up a good point, sir, about the risk, and it's reframing the question. So just 30 seconds real quick, if I could. I don't want our operators to trust an AI tool. What I want to do and teach them instead is, when is the tool working? Am I getting the expected outcomes of those? But it does tie back to risk. It's the probability of something happening and then the impact if it really does happen. So in that framework, I need to teach these operators what happens if this isn't working the way it's supposed to. And the real underlying and the deep piece on this one is
1: retired Air Force Lieutenant General David Harris.
3: It's real easy when you can look at something and you obviously have some bad information. Your data is corrupted. Your compute was insufficient, something like that. That's not the case I'm talking about. I think the case that we really need to worry about is when it's insidious and you get a solution that you think might be true and you execute on it. That's the part where we really have to start understanding fundamentally what risk is, because in a detail environment, your physical infrastructure, your electrical power, your compute may be in one place, but your algorithms, your chips, and everything else are forward. And until they actually have a chance to sync up, to go, here's what I'm seeing and here's the action I took, your headquarters isn't going to know. So I think this whole risk tolerance piece is something to unpack a little bit more.
2: And let me ask one question to continue on that then. So when you were managing Air Force Futures, how did the Air Force think about, how did you think about ensuring greater reliability so that there was greater trust among the soldiers and commanders? Are there steps that you'd take?
3: There was two things that we put in place. And I think it's better if I kind of give you a vignette or a story about what we did. So Anduril and General Atomics have just been awarded our collaborative combat aircraft. And it's where the brains of this collaborative combat aircraft are really an AI model that are run by different companies. But what you don't want to do is you don't want to sit here and have an unmanned platform flying in formation with a manned platform, or more importantly, something that's going to join it in some weird way that you weren't expecting. Again, an edge case, right? So the way that we looked at guardrails for this is, one, we established an experimental operations unit, an EOU. And this is really taking this out for a test drive to see what are the left and right limits. We know what the vendor said it was supposed to do. Are they really happening this way? And if they are happening that way, give it back to the vendor and let's work with them. So you have to have industry, engineers, and operators all together in one environment, really unpacking what's happening. And then when that happens, you need to update your tactics and you need to update your procedures and then take it back out for a test drive to see if it really did work. But that also predicates on the fact that we really need some type of sandbox in which to test these tools out and to go train with them. This is how you start building confidence, or competence and confidence in your operators to use the tools that we give them for this. So for me, it was really about setting up the experimental operations unit. And then the other part of it is really setting up an area and an environment, just like we do at National Training Center, just like we do at JRTC or at Nellis and some of our red flags. But you have to take this out for a test drive. Try it and see what's happened, and do it in a controlled environment, and that's what helps you build the confidence in there.
2: Thank you.
0: I think there's another piece that comes in. There are cliffs, so to speak, in the development. And what we've seen both in the agriculture side of the equation and in the car side of the equation is when you get to a point where the system has a way to tell you it's not comfortable and that it can take you through a graceful degradation of its capability, read with a car, pull off to the side and shut down and say, okay, you got to fix this. I'm uncomfortable. I can't navigate it. And you do it manually or you go, yeah, okay. And the same in the field. And so when you get to that point where there's the ability and guardrail kinds of mindsets to say, okay, I'm not getting enough information. This is the AI person. I'm not getting enough information to feel comfortable to do this for you. Okay, I need to tell you that, and I need to be able to take you through a graceful degradation that gets me out of this problem into a safe place. Once you get that, there seems to be a pretty big acceleration in the trust factor.
1: Former Joint Chiefs of Staff, Vice Chair, retired General James Cartwright.
0: Because you're in a position then you feel like you have an out, and you feel like you have a way to understand if the system is not working. For instance, in my car, it's raining out. Okay, I may be degraded. Okay, it's raining really hard. I'm going to slow you down below the speed limit. It's raining even harder. I think it's time to pull off to the side. You say, I just don't take any action. I'll just see what you do. It pulls off to the side and it waits. So if you have, and that's not necessarily the answer for every problem, but it is one of the factors that we saw both in the agriculture side and the other, is this graceful degradation idea gives you a set of guardrails that you can start to think. So if the airplane pulls up next to me and it's upside down, you know, okay, that's not plan fair. We want something different out of the behavior. To me, that's one of the knees in the curve where you start to realize you're starting to get towards something that you can actually use.
2: Owen, let me turn to you now. The report discussed AI applications and capabilities that actually, if used, could be immediately useful at the tactical edge on the battlefield. Can you describe what some of these capabilities are and why they would be useful?
4: Yeah, I think, most of us are, the public is gaining a greater familiarity with a lot of the topics, a lot of the capabilities that are useful for edge AI. So specifically for DDIL environments, the applications where you can lose connectivity, as was discussed earlier, back to the human operator and the system continues to function anyway, are some of the most useful application cases in contested environments. So thinking AI-enabled automatic target recognition. Some of you may have even gotten a New York Times notification on your phone today that happened in Ukraine, right? Automatic lock-on capabilities, also decision support systems, right? Or the AI-enabled systems that feed up into operational-level decision support systems are often useful for giving people further back from the immediate edge a sense of where, as General Cartwright was saying earlier, where you can start to make operational plans that hit targets, get forces to areas where they need to be. And so, while there is growing familiarity with the usefulness of AI in these settings, I think the challenge, again, goes back to giving operators a sense of when to understand, I need to use this because I'm in a scenario where it's make or break, or do I trust the system enough to use it? And so, again, throughout this kind of iterative development process, I think, the department can really make strides in thinking through how to incorporate
1: Atlantic Council fellow Owen Daniels.
4: Testing expertise closer to the edge to start to give feedback on here's where the system performed well out in the field. Rather than trying to get data from headquarters or send things back, let's try to fix this issue out while we're nearer to the edge. So there's a lot of opportunity, I think, to improve some of these capabilities. Part of it is also the lack of data that AI edge capabilities necessarily have, because these systems are put into scenarios where there's actually not a tremendous amount of data for them to train on, and so AI system, I think. Part of it too is these systems will continue to improve as they get better operational data at the edge. But how can we make sure that they're effective, like in the short term, especially as they get applied in new contexts?
3: So in the new context, there's another vignette, if I could jump in.
2: Please.
3: So the vignette that when you asked me before about in Air Force Futures, how do we look at this? One of the problems that we wrestled with early on was how do we improve wargaming? And when I got into the job initially, I looked at it and I thought it was something like a Dungeons and Dragons game where somebody threw a dice out and we figured out what moves, counter moves, tabletop exercises, things like that. And you quickly realize it's a complex series of modeling and analysis and all the different systems we want to put together. But what we didn't have was an adjudication model. And this is where AI really became helpful for us. As we looked to a different company to be able to start pulling all this together, we realized that a lot of our nuclear systems that we had, they were written on punch cards with Fortran, all the way up to things where we have Python and R and C++. You have a diverse coding ecosystem out there that we had to pull together. So step one was pulling all this together that wasn't at a high price point for the department to be able to go forth and be able to common fleet all of the different models we had. And when we did, the company that we worked with, They brought me up and they showed me something. I'll just cut to the punchline. As I'm sitting there and there's this young crowd around me and they're all the coders, developers and graphic designers. And, they said, hey, do you play video games? And I'm like, look at me. I'm 55 years old. No, I don't play video games, but my son does. He said, interesting. What game does he play? And I said, well, you know, one that I threw out Call of Duty. And he said, hi, I'm the co-developer of Call of Duty. And he showed me when he pulled the screen up, all the different things, all the people in the world at the time. It was like a heat map of everything.
1: Retired Lieutenant General David Harris. He is from the Air Force, former Strategy and Requirements Deputy Chief of Staff.
3: Call of Duty. And it was red, yellow, and green. So red is when people are clicking and then stop because they don't want to play anymore or something happened. And they're using tools behind the scenes to figure out why. So he zeroed in on one. And every time they turned the corner, this one guy, they couldn't see it. It was pixelated up in the corner. So they would real quick adjust it. But then there was a secondary effect on the next level. That same screen was unpixelated, but another area was pixelated. So there's always a different effect that this thing had second and third order down the road. But what was even more interesting to me was he drew a box around China, and then he drew it around the CMC Academy of where they're all studying. And he showed every move and every purchase that they were making on a whole separate screen. That data being fed into a model made me realize right then my job is protect our data and corrupt the adversaries, and their job is to corrupt my data and protect theirs. This war is becoming a war of data, and how do we protect it? And if you don't think that China's doing that to us right now or Russia's doing that to us right now, every one of those screens that we scroll through and we click accept the terms of and go on just so we can play the game, they're using our data to be able to help inform some of these models.
2: And we know that all of this, we put it under the broad concept of future of war, but we know this has implications for force structure, force design, force development, the unified command plan, the global force management process. All these terms we use in the department, we have to think about in new and different ways. And this broadly falls under the bucket of the acronym .MIL-PF. But it's a challenge because the technology is moving so much faster than the building's ability to keep pace. And we're working feverishly at it, and I think we need to applaud the efforts that are taking place today. The report focuses on training. We know each of the services are doing this a little bit differently. There's some analogies to how we did cyber training, some analogies to nuclear as well. We know we're trying to update concepts in our doctrine and joint publications, and how we're trying to organize ourselves. What I'm curious, and General Harris, I'll start with you on this. As we think about this problem set, which is massive across .MIL-PFP, and as we think specifically of AL and DDL environments, where should we prioritize our near-term efforts? Is it training? Is it updating the concepts? Is it force structure? Where should we really focus?
1: Again, about to answer here, retired Air Force Lieutenant General David Harris.
3: Hard to single out just one area to prioritize because I think there's a certain number of systems that run in parallel that all feed off of each other. But let me offer you this. First, I think that there's a physical piece of this that needs to be understood, and that is where are we housing all of the physical infrastructure? Where is the electricity coming from? Where is the compute coming from? Making sure that we have assured access to some of the AI algorithms, that's step one for me. And I think when I look at .MIL-PFP, it's a very unconventional way of looking at a way that we would purchase or acquire an aircraft or a helicopter or a tank or something like that. This is this is different. And it's not even really software, because software is just one piece of it. On the model piece, it's, you still need access to the chips, to the power, to the cooling, to the facilities, all of those things. And it's not something, I mean, when somebody gives you a picture of AI and puts a power plant on there, that's not a sexy, attractive picture for AI. That's not what we think of. But man, when you don't have that, your whole system falls apart. The next part of this is what we talked about in the very beginning, and I think there is a training aspect. When all of those things come together, you now have to get the operators comfortable with what they're doing, and I still believe you need some area that's a safe space where you can go and test out the new applications, the new LLMs, what are these algorithms doing, and how are they helping or hurting me? So once you can start building that confidence, and an operator can go, is it producing the result that I thought it would produce? If it didn't, why? Do I trust it? And if I don't trust it, what do I do about it? Those are the different things that I think we need to start getting into the habit pattern of thinking differently about warfare with AI and autonomy.
2: Thank you. General Cartwright, are there lessons from history we can look to when the armed forces had to adopt new technology? AI is different, but there might be some similarities. When you think of how the services had to reform and adapt very quickly, I know we've talked about the Rickover model, but are there examples you think we can look at as we think about how to do this right when addressing these .mil PFP reforms?
0: I think to really understand the depth to which this change is going to reach into the classic .mil PF is, in a business, you know, as a Department of War, buying something off the shelf, buying something shrink wrap, is not going to work anymore. By the time you get it to the shelf, it's obsolete. So we're moving off of a kind of a typical commercial model of I build, you buy, to a service model. And the finance side of the equation is not set up for that. The contracting side of the equation is not set up for that. So there are a lot of hurdles that we have to go through. It's not that we can't do it. It's not even that the authorities aren't there. It's just not the way we've done it. Okay. But a service model is probably going to be more closely aligned to what we have to do, you know, as a fielding move and as a operating move in this. And we're going to have the ability to make modifications at the edge, in particular, at a very high rate. And that's going to be a different service model than what we have today. The combatant commands are really not, they're gearing up for it, but they were never designed for it, quite frankly. And so that's going to be a big change. When you look back in history, I won't go back too far, but Peloponnesian War, no. When you look at what we did on the nuclear side, basically the Eisenhower model of take all of these pieces before we ever build them and put them in ways in which the flow of knowledge and the flow of capability cannot be interrupted if you take any one of those pieces out, okay, kind of a fail-safe mentality. That was okay at the time. The problem here is that intellectual knowledge, as it grows in the general population, basically overrode all of that. And all the things that we made secret were basically out available in a textbook. And so how do you start to think about the problem differently? The next real big activity, at least for my time, was Brilliant Pebbles. You know, the idea that we were going to go to space and we were going to basically create a system that would protect the world, okay, in some way.
1: Former Joint Chiefs of Staff, Vice Chair, retired General James Cartwright.
0: And in this, we went technology first, people second. And it kind of fell in on itself, okay? Not that it was bad, not that there was any evil, you know, intent or any of that kind of stuff. It just couldn't get traction at the time. Financial reasons, et cetera, they all played. Move forward to cyber and space. Okay, two more recent examples. In cyber, we started first with the people. The idea behind the organizational construct was an idea that said, I need mathematicians and I need cryptology. And those two skills are number one. And I'm going to go find them. Where are the schoolhouses? Well, the schoolhouses existed in the intelligence community and in other places like that. But they were graduating maybe 20 or 30 people a year. And then in the first year, we went from 20 to 3,000. And after that, it was doubled up again to get the underpinning in, to to get the training done, to start to have the questions be asked and have people comfortable in that environment and in that context. And it's not perfect, but it worked that way. We still ended up, you know, with silos that really have held things back, particularly on the offensive side and whatnot. Not for bad reasons, just the way it is. In space, it was, okay, I'm out there to discover science, okay? And anything else I'm doing out there, you don't need to know about. And then it was, well, you know, we're not really moving forward at a pace that makes sense. And so we focused in on a particular area, which was access to space and the ability to get there and to go find the technology to do it. And we had to rely on the commercial sector to get past the risk of the way we had done it in science and in discovery. And you can see that happening. And now as we look at different kinds of constellations, swarms of constellations, different kinds of energy activities, et cetera, it's different. And I think kind of going back to the earlier point, where I'm most uncomfortable right now and what I think is the long pole here is we don't have the energy. We don't have the energy. For a while it was chips. Now it's energy. And I see the services building programs with micro reactors and whatnot, and I'm thinking, okay, that won't even run one data center. How are we going to make that transition? And when will we probably move from this is infrastructure to this is a warfighting capability? And to be viewed as a warfighting capability, to be fielded as a warfighting capability, to have the resilience and the assuredness that General was talking about, such that we know that just because there's a brownout in the town doesn't mean my base has to brown out too. I've got to have enough protection there to be able to run it both in the facility, but also forward and deployed and mobile. And that energy equation right now is the long pole. It's just taking so long to get there. We gave up all of our base power and went to the grid, and now we're trying to build it back. And it's a hard fight right now, a difficult one. And the power that we need is dramatically greater than anything we've ever had before.
2: Right. You jumped to my last question, sir. So you're gonna have to think of something else besides power when we get to the end. Owen, let me skip ahead here to the looking at the time to our recommendations. Right. What can you give a sense of what some of the key recommendations are, why we landed on them, and how that's going to help us get from here to where we need to be?
4: Yeah, so there are four kind of broad buckets of recommendations. The first are related to, you know, an issue that you raised earlier, Joe, and General Cartwright has mentioned, but this notion of mapping authorities, right? Mapping authorities over data governance, who controls model updates, who controls deployment choices related to models, how are we repatriating data? You know, we need to effectively decide and map who owns these authorities across each of these areas, particularly as we get, you know, as we near the possibility of some kind of warfighting scenario, the imperative of doing these things quickly through well-established channels and having the opportunity to kind of test decision-making processes and time in the run-up is really critical here. And so we can't afford to let this get to the point where we are trying to figure out the authorities and we're actually in a conflict, particularly with a near-peer adversary who is explicitly targeting our AI capabilities across the various attack surfaces that they present. The other buckets of recommendations that we offer in the paper are broadly related to this question of adoption, right? And effectively, calculating user trust in the system so that they can be deployed in a way that's effective. So the first is expanding this idea of iterative development. I mentioned SwarmForge, ThunderForge earlier, but getting more operators involved with helping to develop these systems, providing feedback early, continuously throughout the life cycle. This is really critical so that when we get to this point where
1: Atlanta Council Fellow Owen Daniels.
4: Operators are in the field and they have to take a technology into the battle space. They are not stuck with something that doesn't meet their needs or doesn't effectively indicate when it's out of area, right? Or when it's not functioning according to its proper system. I think the other piece is starting to think about how we can use contracting mechanisms to get contractors into the field, helping warfighters continue to iterate out there, but also thinking through like incorporating operational testing elements out there. I know I've mentioned that a couple times, but continuing to test AI systems after they're deployed is a key differentiator of AI systems compared to other traditional operational testing systems, right? AI models continuously updated, working off of new data, often deployed into different contexts. Operational test and evaluation needs to continue to happen in the field. Even as these systems are deployed, we have great policy frameworks in place for it, but we need to start to implement them. And then finally, I think we've touched on it a couple times earlier, but training, getting familiarity through hands-on exercises, changing TTPs to reflect the way that we're actually using the technology in those exercises and training is really imperative. And I know that, you know, the services are working to incorporate changes to professional military education that also incorporates greater awareness of AI risks from automation bias, which we've talked a little bit around, but this idea that, you know, humans tend to default to decision-making capabilities presented by machines. It's really a pernicious challenge, right? I think we've encountered it. If you're driving and you trust your GPS and take a wrong turn, that is automation bias. And I think when the stakes are so much higher in these DDIL environments, making particularly commanders who are going to be at the edge aware of the downside risk of automation bias is really imperative. So, have some more specific bullets in the report, encourage you all to read it, but really driving towards these ideas of how can we drive development in a way that's most effective for warfighters and get adoption in a way that helps adoption scale throughout the department and across the services.
2: Thanks, Owen. I mean, final question, final 3 minutes here, so a little bit more of a rapid fire. But what, when we talk about military AI, there's concerns, there's optimism, there's pessimism. So in all of your perspectives, and General Carter, we'll start with you and then go down the line, what are you most optimistic about when you think of military AI, and what are you most concerned about?
0: On the optimistic side, the STEM generation is right at the top of my list. That this thing will, this activity that we're doing will in the end be edge-centric. In other words, it's going to be out in the warfighter's hands. It's not going to be something that only exists at a headquarters. Okay, the leverage is going to be in that being at the edge. And then within the next 2 or 3 years, seeing the comms at global scale, being able to pick up your phone and talk to anybody on the face of the earth from any place, that kind of calm because of space is certainly next. And then right after that will be, I can do all of that and I can get it compute. I think those things will be the big changes out there. If I'm to worry, it's power. It's the energy side of the equation, and trying to figure out how to do this, because right now there is no champion in the Department of War other than the leadership, which doesn't make the services necessarily behave the same way. But there's nobody out there. I think if I'm a service chief or a service J8, how do I avoid paying this bill? Okay. And so we have to find a different way to bring that energy to bear and have it be assured and resilient, so that when somebody else is grayed out or somebody cuts cable or anything, that we've got sovereign capability islanded on federal land, so to speak.
2: General Harris?
3: So what am I optimistic about? That the Department of War has this in their gun sight and they're aggressively pursuing it.
1: Retired Lieutenant General David Harris, before him, retired General James Cartwright.
3: Cultural piece of this that oftentimes we talk about the Valley of Death. I would say that this is one of those where when you have everybody lined up clapping and cheering and aggressively going after AI is a good thing. That's also the other side that I worry about. It's all thrust, no vector. I come from a community of U.S. Special Operations Command, and there is a soft truth out there that says humans are more important than hardware. So I think there's an HR aspect of this that we need to really consider, and it's not just through our junior enlisted and junior officers. It's how do you educate AI understanding and learning across all levels, across all forces that are out there to make sure that we understand what's happening with it. The Air Force has invested into MIT with the AI Accelerator Program and then Stanford at Stanford Studios, but it's not at a scale where we need to be doing this. And I would also say that if you're looking at PME, and Owen brought up a great point on this, I'll be the first one in line, by the way, for your book, because all those things you hit on were perfect, but it's you don't just teach data science and call that AI. There is a whole new way of learning and approaching AI. I think you have to practice with it.
4: Owen. Yeah, I think on the optimistic side, I echo those points, right? And I guess drilling down, there are centers of excellence within the department and across the services that are doing really well at thinking through these tough problems, particularly when it comes to, I'm going to hit it again, warfighter trust in these systems, right? We have had longstanding efforts by DOD that predate both the current and the last administration focus on some of these really pernicious challenges. And I think the greater awareness of the issues is really encouraging because it means we can try to find solutions. That said, I think, you know, the challenge becomes if we get into a state where we are facing down a conflict with a near peer, can we get the priorities achieved in time to make sure that we're adopting this technology responsibly for that conflict? I'm not pessimistic about it, but I really hope it gets us in gear.
2: Thank you. With that, I'm going to turn to the audience first to see if there's any questions, and a reminder that questions end in a question mark, and then otherwise I will go online. Please, and please announce yourself as you ask. Name and where your affiliation.
5: Hello, my name is Peter Crispin. My question is, I've seen, walking around, seeing the Metro, lots of ads for AI military companies, and my question is there a concern with that with the Department of Defense of, you know, if these companies aren't well-known, at least maybe not to me, maybe they're well-known to other people, but is that, you know, is there sort of vetting there for procurement and contracts that these companies are going to be the right companies to partner with the government for AI and military use?
2: So I think general question of companies to work with, validity of these firms and the impact.
0: I mean, part of the pieces that we've been talking about a little bit, which are the organizational constructs and putting the right guardrails in place, in the Rickover example and whatnot, that was the first thing. Get certifications so that people who actually work in these places and in the government are certified to do so, and that those certifications match up with actual skills in the workforce and the work breakdown structures and whatnot. And then to start to think about changing those as there is proof that the way they are structured right now is not covering the waterfront, so to speak. And that can happen a lot with new technologies. But I think the department in normal activities say, don't throw out the baby first. Start with something you understand and is documented, and then follow that until it just doesn't work. And then you have reasonable evidence and data to back up a change. But getting that at the front end is a lot of what is considered critical. And then there were programs, particularly in the strategic nuclear side of the equation, that I think probably are going to end up carrying over. Personal reliability programs, they were called, but basically understanding the stresses that individuals are under on a day-to-day basis, whether they be medical or social or whatever, but having a good understanding of your workforce at a depth that heretofore has probably not been there is probably going to be part of what happens in this area, at least to part of the workforce and to part of the civilian side of the workforce.
2: Please, sir, go ahead. Name, affiliation, please.
6: Thank you. Hi, my name is Robert McDonald. I'm from A New Policy. Are there concerns, like we've seen studies of AI that have reduced the critical thinking skills of many people who are using them across multiple demographics, that the introduction of AI into the armed services could reduce the critical thinking skills of, say, operators who are using it, that could really decrease the initiative of soldiers on the battlefield to separate themselves from AI. We've seen instances, of course, of AIs used in Gaza that have resulted in significant civilian casualty events. Is this something we are concerned about as we seek to integrate AI within the U.S. military and our services members' critical thinking ability?
3: I can tell you from the job that I had last, yes, that is absolutely on our mind. And I think being optimistic about it, we always look at, you know,
1: retired Air Force Lieutenant General David Harris.
3: Powers for good, not evil. And you jump back in and you say, what time will this afford me? If you can automate or use AI in your MDMP or your military decision making process, that allows you to understand the problem a little bit better. I think we immediately gravitate to this optimistic solution about what it's going to do and how much time it's going to give us back. But yet with almost all of the programs, at least service programs that I have seen, and there's probably plenty in here that can either attest to this or debunk my idea, but those cost savings or cost avoidances never really manifest itself. We always seem to keep the same amount of people. We just shift them around to somewhere else that is either underserved, underutilized, or we have a greater need for. So there's a shifting of burden that comes with the onboarding of something like AI. Now, where do we go with it and what do we lose? And do we lose atrophy or skills with this? I'm, again, on the optimistic point of view. When I start looking at the high-end fights and the things that we need to train to, the first thing I want to do when I fly is not telegraph what types of things that I'm flying up against that other people are watching. But if you can do this in a synthetic environment where you're using AI to do this, you just see a plane that's up there flying, doing a couple maneuvers, but you don't really know what the scenario is that's behind the scenes that's driving the pilot to be able to do those or the tank commander on the ground to make the maneuvers that they're doing. This is, again, where AI can start really giving you a competitive edge about a deeper understanding of what may be facing you in the next fight. So I still think that within the department we have this optimistic view of it. But, again, just the fact that culturally we've brought ourselves to, oh, my gosh, I think we need this, is heroics in my part. I would like to see them continue this. And then as we start to understand this and learn a little bit more, it goes back to what General Cartwright said, and that is there is risk. And you need somebody deliberately red-teaming this and thinking about the risks to bake that back in to how do we think about the future platforms that we onboard or where we actually use AI.
2: I believe we had a question in the back. Yep, ma'am, please.
7: Tracy Brady, Curious. Thank you for being here today. Given the discussion around the importance of sandbox and trying out the different technologies, how do y'all feel about General, and I might not be pronouncing this correctly, but Lenev's decision to recall the drone battalion from Germany once they finished their last exercise?
3: So, I'll just start by saying I think with drones it's a little bit different. I think people are a little bit liquored up on what drones are doing for us right now, when my own personal belief is, what do the drones provide? What effect are they providing? I think drones, according to the principle of war, it's mass. It's affordable mass that Ukraine is able to be able to produce. It's electronic warfare, it's sensing, it's small kinetic effects. It still goes back to the same principles of war. Bringing units like that back home to be able to start adopting and learning how do we start doing drones more effectively to be able to provide those effects, there's a training value to that of bringing that.
8: Retired Lieutenant General David Harris.
3: There's also a political risk of this, of what does that say to our partners and allies that are over there to be able to do it. So there could be a win-win. It's been 4 months since I've been back in the Pentagon to be able to look at anything and to see, you know, what's really happening behind the scenes. But I think what you need to do is you need to educate your force. You need to train your force first on some of these new developing technologies and how we're using and implementing them. And then what do we do to be able to start, you know, expanding the ecosystem into the allies and partners?
2: I believe in the front right here, yeah.
9: Hi, my name is Ava Whalen. I'm a student at the Citadel Military College of South Carolina. My question is, do you think that there's a higher risk versus reward when it comes to the implementation of AI in military operations and it possibly evolving into gaining its own leadership roles in certain departments?
4: Yeah, I'm happy to talk about that. I think we've touched several times throughout the discussion on this idea of like calibrated trust and kind of right sizing. I think an earlier question that was asked, this kind of training and professional military education aspect is making sure that we are not having kind of skills decline as we adopt different applications of AI throughout kind of the military decision-making process in particular, right? So,
10: Owen Daniels.
4: I think to your question, the areas where I think it's most important to kind of watch against automation bias, some of these factors that we've discussed where we're affording AI greater decision-making authorities is kind of back from the tactical edge, right? So we've spent a lot of time in the discussion today talking about DDIL capabilities that are capabilities for DDIL environments that often are functioning in situations where there's time pressure. You don't have the ability to really interrogate what a system is telling you or how it's being deployed. I think where it's important to ensure that operators have a strong handle on a system's capabilities is at that kind of operational decision-making level. So if we think about some of the systems that have been deployed, like the Maven Smart System, they're hugely valuable from a military perspective. But if a operator is just defaulting to

0: targets, strike packages, et cetera, right? That's where I think we start to run into problems. And it becomes a question of how much time can AI help humans? Can it afford humans to make those decisions themselves and like reason through where there may be issues with the system versus are we in an environment where I'm going to have to potentially accept system recommendations at a really advanced rate? These are the kind of questions I think we need to be able to answer to ensure that, you know, our kind of force of tomorrow is really ready to use these technologies appropriately.
1: Okay, I'm going to go to one virtual one here, which will show on the board behind us. Okay, so this is from Abby Rudolph. A common question is not whether AI performs, but how much decision authority we're willing to delegate to it. It's aligned with a little bit of what you were just saying there, Owen. Where should the line sit between AI that recommends and AI that acts? And does that line move in a detail environment?
2: I guess first look at kind of definitional issue here of standard AI is really something that takes in information and provides back information, process. It's an answer, whatever. Physical AI is AI that takes in, processes the environment, and then translates it into a physical activity through robotics. Okay. And so the question kind of straddles that fence a little bit in asking, but there are activities that you want the AI to inform the actions of the robotic side of the equation. But you also want the opportunity to insert yourself as appropriate on the timelines that are meaningful. So in other words, back to the previous question of decision time and decision speed, the opportunity to have access to information to make a credible decision, and can you fit into that fire time in a reasonable amount of time? So you want to look at all of those and understand then the activity that you're doing. I think we will see relatively quickly both standing rules of engagement and law of armed conflict to be integrated into these recommendations from the, you know, through the machine, so to speak. Okay. To give you and a commander a better sense of the why. Okay. Okay. You can do this, but you're violating chin-wrap rules or you're violating one or another activities if you do it and if it goes wrong. And so caution. If you can get that and you start to say that along with other things, give me a reasonable expectation of interposing myself in the solution to the value of the solution. And I think those are going to be the criteria, and they're going to change very rapidly as we start to actually see what are the elements of an answer are we looking for. Okay. Today we're just kind of treating it as a smart Google. And the reality here is it's going to get better and better and better. And so where do we want that knowledge to be? And where do we want to inform somebody of how to do it? A, decision speed, decision quality tend to be the litmus tests on those type of activities.
0: Just one quick button on that point. I think, part of the reason we focus so much in this discussion on this question of trust is because at the end of the day, from a policy perspective, the authority for the decision to use these systems lies with human operators, right? So part of the inherent challenge in deploying systems and deciding when to accept a recommendation from an AI system is understanding that this comes back to human accountability at the end of the day, which really ties into many of the points we raised throughout the brief about thinking responsibly about adoption. So just want to add a button on there.
1: Thanks, Owen.
2: There's a question back here. He's been really patient.
1: Oh, please, go ahead.
3: Thank you. A question from the Voice of America News. In context of all this, could you comment on the recent incident in Ukraine, which was reported by the New York Times, I believe on July 6th? The analysis of New York Times experts showed that on July 6th in the city of Zaporizhia in Ukraine, autonomous AI drone, Russian autonomous AI drone, made itself a decision about the final target, and the experts say

0: that it's a first case, at least first reported case, that it happened. And three Ukrainian people got killed as a result of that. Could you comment on this, please? Are we in the... Are the sides of the conflicts, Russia and Ukraine, in the next stage of conflict?
1: I don't know about that specific event, but I will give you a comment, and that is I'm surprised it hasn't happened already, that this is the first documented case of this that we've seen. And maybe it is just the first documented case, that it's been going on for a while already. But the speed and the pace in which this technology is changing and how fast it's adopting over there just goes back to the piece that we were talking about with the trust and the training and making sure that we understand what the boundaries are for things. I'll give you a quick example that talking about what General Cartwright was, you know, putting a finer point on it. On our collaborative combat aircraft, one of the things you could do, for example, is there's three different modes. You can go into ISR mode or EW or loyal wingman. You know, if all of a sudden one of these shows up on your wing and you click on it and all of a sudden ISR and EW show up but loyal wingman doesn't, it's a great way for a country caveat to be baked into something that morally or ethically they don't agree with. So now what they do is you can have a software constraint that stops you from doing something. It could be something within munitions as well, where it doesn't allow the system to be able to automatically discriminate what target it wants to do at endgame. So this technology is rapidly evolving, and we really do. I mean, there's moral and ethical decisions with it. The laws of our armed conflict will change. But again, I go back to Owen's point. This is all about the human accountability piece of it.
2: Yeah, I think that's
3: any
2: right.
3: Other? With that, we have reached time, and I know we haven't addressed all questions, but we thank you so much for showing up today. Please check out the brief as it's online, and we here at the Forward Defense Program are going to continue to drive forward with a lot of AI programming, and we look forward to your participation in the future. Thank you very much for joining us.
4: A discussion on the use of artificial intelligence in militarized conflict zones, hosted by the Atlantic Council on Thursday. We heard from former Joint Chiefs Vice Chair, retired General James Cartwright, former Air Force Strategy and Requirements Deputy Chief of Staff, retired Lieutenant General David Harris, and three experts from the Atlantic Council. Now we'll go to San Juan, Puerto Rico, where Attorney General Todd Blanche is talking about drug trafficking investigations. He's joined by officials from the FBI, Homeland Security Investigations, and the DEA. Here's Attorney General Blanche.
5: Right. Buenos dias. It's great for me to be here visiting Puerto Rico for the very first time. I'm honored and proud to be here as the Attorney General of the United States. I want to thank our acting U.S. Attorney, Hector Ramirez, who's standing to my right, and his office for hosting me today on what I think is a exciting, phenomenal day for the District of Puerto Rico, and a great example of the success that this administration is having with our Homeland Security Task Force and all the work that they do using an all-government approach to combating violent crime and the illegal flow of narcotics. We're here today to announce a takedown that took place yesterday following a San Juan Homeland Security Task Force investigation. The FBI and the Puerto Rico Police Department successfully led this takedown and arrest of 70 members of a violent drug trafficking organization that had been active for years throughout the west side of Puerto Rico. Last week, an indictment was filed and returned by a grand jury charging 81 defendants for illicit activity starting in 2021. These defendants are alleged drug traffickers of Los Bajadeo, also known as LBB. They were charged with the illegal possession and distribution of mass quantities of cocaine, crack cocaine, fentanyl, heroin, and marijuana. 21 of the 81 defendants were also charged with illegal firearms possession and furtherance of the drug trafficking crimes I just described. During this investigation, law enforcement seized 21 firearms, and it's estimated that during the span of this conspiracy since 2021, this organization was responsible for the distribution of at least 340 kilograms of fentanyl or fentanyl-laced narcotics and at least 2,200 kilograms of cocaine, among other things. This generated an estimated $49 million in proceeds for this drug trafficking organization. The DTO, and that's what they are, a domestic terrorist organization, did not rely solely on drug trafficking to generate profits. The defendants used violence as a means of conducting business, including threats and intimidation to maintain control and power over the drug trafficking operations to secure the proceeds for the participants and members. Now, to protect this enterprise, they carried out extreme acts of violence, including murders, drive-by shootings, kidnappings, and physical assaults. They possessed firearms, including machine guns, to protect and advance the organization and recklessly discharge these firearms in public places, in broad daylight, and in the presence of innocent bystanders. This conduct necessarily reflects an indifference to human life. For some of these defendants, this prosecution does not represent a first encounter with the criminal justice system. The repeated disregard for the law confirms that they pose a continuing and escalating threat to public safety. I want to thank and commend our U.S. Attorney, Hector Ramirez, the entire U.S. Attorney's Office, the District of Puerto Rico, the FBI, the Puerto Rico Police Department, HSI, DEA, and ATF for working together to dismantle this violent gang that can no longer pose a threat to our community. Thank you to all the other law enforcement partners that supported yesterday's arrests, of which there were many. These are the types of partnerships that save lives. So let this be a warning to those that are terrorizing our communities. Our Homeland Security task forces around the country are unified, and they're unified to end the presence of criminal cartels, foreign gangs, and transnational criminal organizations around the United States. Our efforts to root out transnational crime, gangs, and cartels doesn't just stop in the United States and extends to other places in South America. The Trump administration is committed to deploying truly innovative and never-before-used approaches and partnerships to eliminate drugs, cartels, and violent crime. In that vein, I am proud to announce that yesterday morning, our DEA special forces, along with Ecuadorian law enforcement and the Department of War, executed a historic operation in Ecuador targeting the leadership of the foreign terrorist organization Los Choneros and Los Lobos. These two organizations send drugs across the continent and maintain airstrips throughout Ecuador to transport drugs. Yesterday's operation resulted in 26 arrests, including four leaders of the Los Lobos cartel and two Mexican nationals who were members of CJNG. One metric ton of cocaine was seized yesterday, as well as around $1 million in U.S. currency, 35 rifles, 26 vehicles, over 40 cell phones, an airplane, and due to the efforts yesterday morning, three clandestine airports and landing strips were destroyed. This operation reflects the strength of our partnership in Ecuador and across the entire Western Hemisphere. Taking the fight to the cartels with unprecedented force and efficiency makes clear that we, along with our international partners, have zero tolerance for criminal activity. It's exactly what President Trump has directed us to do, and we are making history by doing it while making communities safer at home and abroad. In addition to what happened yesterday here in Puerto Rico and what happened yesterday in Ecuador, there's more. Thanks to the efforts by the Homeland Security Task Force, Dominican Republic cocaine kingpin and leader of a Dominican-based international drug operation, Eric Randil Mascail Polanco, was extradited yesterday from Colombia to San Juan, Puerto Rico, to face charges in two separate indictments here, as well as money laundering charges filed in the District of New Jersey. During this HSTF investigation, law enforcement seized millions of dollars worth of cocaine and narcotics proceeds from the drug trafficking organization that he ran, and numerous other members of the drug trafficking organization have already been arrested, charged, and many of them convicted. This week's operations in Puerto Rico and Ecuador exemplify the success of this innovative strategy across the globe, and we will not let up until the job is done. This Homeland Security Task Force model is an all-of-government approach. It uses state and local law enforcement, police officers, state troopers, HSI, DEA, FBI, ATF, the marshals, state and local prosecutors, at the Department of War when necessary. It's a whole government approach, and when we do this, when we all stand together, we can deliver the promise of safer and healthier communities. I want to end by again thanking the fantastic work of our law enforcement partners, the federal agencies involved in yesterday's successful takedown, the prosecutors that have worked tirelessly on this case, the paralegals and support staff in this office that worked tirelessly on this case, and to our great acting U.S. Attorney, Hector Ramirez, who I'll ask to say a few words now. Thank you very much.
4: A press conference on drug trafficking investigations in Puerto Rico with Attorney General Todd Blanche and other officials. Now we'll go to Monmouth Junction, New Jersey, where Democratic New Jersey Governor Mikey Sherrill is signing a bill on data center regulation. Here's Governor Sherrill.
6: A promise to the people of New Jersey. If it's keeping you up at night, it's going to be keeping me up at night as your governor. And I know data centers are top of mind for so many of you. You're worried about the impact that these projects will have on your electric bill, your water, your jobs, and your community's quality of life. About 24 communities in our state have banned data centers outright, just as many have fielded inquiries from tech companies about building in their town. New Jerseyans everywhere, from Summit to South Brunswick, are demanding action. I want you to know that I'm listening and putting your interests first. AI is moving at lightning speed. There's no time for 10-year studies that go nowhere. So I hit the ground sprinting. In May, I rolled out the nation's first comprehensive plan to put guardrails on data center development. The plan had four pillars. Data centers must pay their fair share for electricity, tell the truth about their energy and water use, invest in the communities where they build, and create good-paying union jobs. It's simple. If you want to build here, you have to play by our rules. My focus is, and always will be, protecting New Jerseyans. We've worked all summer to turn those principles into progress. I signed a new law last month that put data centers in a new class of electric ratepayers so you aren't on the hook for their electric bills. We've required tech companies to cover the cost of connecting to the grid and encourage them to bring more cheap, clean power online. Since day one, I've been on a mission to rein in your utility costs, and this law will help us do just that. Today, I'm sharing the advances we've made on the other three pillars. It starts with transparency. New Jerseyans deserve to know how much water and electricity the data centers coming into their community will use. Data center companies often treat their usage statistics like a trade secret. That poses a problem for small communities especially. A town of 5,000 needs to know if a data center will consume 15,000 homes worth of water. So I'm signing a bill led by Majority Leader Ruiz and Assemblyman Venezia that forces companies to show their work. From now on, data centers must report how much water and electricity they use to the Board of Public Utilities every 6 months. Here in New Jersey, we're not going to let these developers operate in the shadows. I'm just as focused on making sure data centers are accountable to the communities that they're built in. If you're going to use our land and resources, you better invest here, too. That's why we're rolling out new guidance and support to help municipalities negotiate rock-solid community benefits agreements for data center projects. These agreements have three main goals: prevent problems, deliver local investments, and create good-paying jobs. First and foremost, these agreements get towns and developers on the same page about issues like excessive noise or lighting before construction starts. Companies need to come to the table with solutions and not just empty promises. And we can use these binding contracts to hold developers accountable if they fall short. At the same time, these agreements will help secure investments from developers in things that matter to you and your community, like a new park or infrastructure upgrades to make your commute easier and your property taxes lower. And they draw clear lines on labor. We're going to make sure companies pay prevailing wage while negotiating project labor agreements on the biggest developments. We know these companies drive a hard bargain, so I'm not going to leave communities on their own to negotiate. New Jersey is standing up a team to help out with these agreements, with experts from the Economic Development Authority, Department of Environmental Protection, and Board of Public Utilities. You can learn more at njeda.gov/datacenterTA. Our administration has your back, and we're ready to support whenever and however we can. Last month, I signed the strongest laws in the nation to take on big tech, protect our kids online. Now we're bringing home more than $500 million from Meta to continue this fight. I wasn't afraid to stand up to the social media companies, and I won't back down from the AI companies either. Decisions about the future of our community should be made here, not in boardrooms or backrooms in Silicon Valley. We don't have to choose between innovation and accountability, and we won't. Today, we're giving power back to communities and making sure data centers work for us instead of the other way around. Now,
4: Democratic New Jersey Governor Mikey Sherrill.
6: I'm going to hand things over to someone who's led this fight for transparency and accountability in the legislature, Majority Leader Teresa Ruiz.
7: Good morning, everyone. I do want to take an opportunity and ask you to do me a favor once again. This is not my first rodeo in presenting a bill that puts forth an agenda that protects our communities and people, but sometimes it doesn't quite make it to the finish line. Governor Sherrill has demonstrated in the last 2 weeks that when bills stall that are the purpose of transparency and the protection of families and communities, she will not back down. She will lean in. She will sign on the dotted line, and she will protect New Jersey. Thank you, Governor Sherrill. You heard it from our chief operating officer. Across the state, municipalities are passing resolutions to keep data centers out of their towns, and families are watching proposals move through local planning boards with little more than just developer projections to go on. New Jersey families deserve to know that when they open their electric bill each month, they aren't subsidizing a massive corporation. They deserve to know their tap water won't be reduced to a drip. And they deserve a government that looks ahead, not plays catch-up, putting the right safeguards in place now to responsibly manage an industry whose full impact we are only beginning to understand. New Jersey cannot keep approving large-scale facilities without understanding what they cost us in power, water, and grid capacity. This law answers that. It is a straightforward, common-sense measure requiring data centers to report how much energy and water use, where those resources come from, and how they power and cool their facilities. That information goes to the Board of Public Utilities twice a year and gets summarized for the public. So everyone, not just industry insiders, has a clear picture of the center's impact, and we know what's in our own very backyards. This isn't a one-time disclosure. It is the start of an ongoing public record, and without this data, none of the other work, from cost protections to grid planning, has the facts behind it. For families wondering why their electric bill keeps climbing, this law is a step towards getting answers. For the first time, and we believe the first time in the nation, data centers in New Jersey will have to disclose both their energy and water usage publicly on a fixed schedule to an agency accountable to residents. When we think about what's happening worldwide, and in particular, I think about Puerto Rico in this process, you see the public coming out in droves talking about lack of access to water and electricity. That conversation is not unique to a colonized island. We're hearing that same kind of discussion here in the Garden State. And that's why I am so honored and proud to partner with a mother and a woman who understands that our first responsibility is not caving into the corporate center, it's protecting our children and families. Thank you, Governor Sherrill, for signing this bill, for protecting our families, for holding data centers accountable, and ensuring innovation never comes at the expense of our residents' wallets and, of course, Mother Earth. Without further ado, hailing from Essex County, I know that I have Senator Raj Mukherjee in the House, who's a co-sponsor of the bill, and other assembly members that my next partner will introduce. From the 34th District in the Township of Bloomfield, Mike Venezia.
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8: Good morning, everyone. Good morning. I just want to thank Governor Mikey Sherrill for signing this bill today. You are making clear to the world that New Jersey, the health and wellness of our residents and communities, will always be your top priority. I also want to thank our champion in the Senate, my dear friend. I joke around and call her my big sister occasionally, but she doesn't like me saying that because it reveals her age a little bit, but she's only 26, I promise you.
6: But I'm the one who has hair.
8: For her steadfast leadership on this issue, I am proud to sponsor this bill in the Assembly because legislation is part of a larger conversation on the role of AI and data centers, how they play into our society. It holds this developing industry accountable to the great people of this state, requiring them to submit water and energy usage reports to the BPU so we can understand the demands data centers place on our energy grid. This is responsible governance. We need a clearer picture of what the impact actually looks like here in New Jersey. Requiring consistent reporting will help ensure that government works alongside the industry so we can avoid playing catch up. As this industry continues to grow, greater transparency will help us protect our resources, address affordability concerns, and make informed decisions about New Jersey's energy future. I want to thank my colleagues in the Assembly. I see Assemblyman Kevin Egan here with us today and Assemblywoman Rosie Bogoli, and in the Senate for getting this bill through. I'm proud to stand alongside Governor Sherrill as it gets signed into law today.
4: Democratic New Jersey State Assemblyman Mike Venezia.
8: We have the great mayor of this township of South Brunswick, Charlie Carley.
9: Well, I'm going to repeat everyone. Good morning. This is a good day for South Brunswick. Governor, Senator, Assembly people, Assembly person, and Ms. McLeod. You have the lovely ladies of our Township Council lined up before you. So the Township Council and all of our neighbors in South Brunswick are, as always, grateful when you come to South Brunswick. So thank you very much. I think what today is all about is a recognition that this world is always changing. Change is immutable, that's for sure. Change requires adaptation, and competent adaptation, not willy-nilly adaptation, relies on real leadership, and that's what the governor gives us. And she deserves a round of applause for a day like today. In May, Governor Sherrill announced the most comprehensive plan for data center guardrails in the nation. And then she did something amazing. She delivered, and she delivered fast. In July, she signed the fair share legislation. Data centers must now bring in their own clean energy and invest in the grid we all share so that growth lowers costs instead of raising them. Earlier this week, she issued guidance that empowers communities like South Brunswick to negotiate community benefit agreements on equal footing with developers. So these facilities answer for noise, for light, pollution, and leave a lasting local investment behind. That's important. The governor issued labor standards as well, which I know is important to those gentlemen over there, calling for good-paying construction jobs, prevailing wages, and work for our local trades. And today, right here, she'll sign legislation requiring data centers to report their energy and water usage. Transparency and accountability are the hallmarks of this bill. This, as we heard earlier, was announced at the beginning of this summer. We're still in this summer, and it's being delivered today. That's leadership with a capital L. With these guide rails, the governor is giving communities like ours the power and a real say on the path forward. It provides us the tools to hold these centers accountable while ensuring that we can participate in and benefit from the AI innovation happening in our state on our own terms. The bottom line is data centers will have to play by our rules if they want to be a part of our communities. And it tells every town in this state, not just South Brunswick, that Governor Sherrill stands with us. So today, again, we thank Governor Sherrill for her leadership. We look forward to supporting these efforts here in South Brunswick and across this great state. Thank you very much. And with us, and she'll be up next, is Allison McLeod from the New Jersey League of Conservation Voters. Ms. McLeod.
10: Good morning, everyone. Thank you, Governor Sherrill, and to Senator Ruiz, Assemblyman Venezia, and all of the elected officials in the crowd here today. And also thank you to our partners, and thank you to the members of the public who have made their concerns known and who now can see, as so many have said before me, that they have an administration and they have a legislature that listens to them, and a municipality as well. So thank you, Mayor. We are proud to join these leaders today in recognizing this important step in making sure that data center industry in New Jersey is responsible, transparent, and fair to everyone who calls the Garden State home. AI and the technology behind it are transforming our economy and our daily lives, but that transformation cannot come at the expense of New Jersey's families, small businesses, workers, or our environment. The data centers powering this technology require extraordinary amounts of electricity and water. A single large data center can power as much as approximately 80,000 homes. And as these facilities expand, we need to understand exactly what that growth means for our electric grid, our water resources, and ultimately the electric bills that New Jersey's working families pay. And that's why this legislation is so important. Requiring data center owners and operators to just report their energy and water usage is simply common sense. You cannot manage what you cannot measure. And policymakers need this information to make responsible decisions about our energy future. And without that accurate information, we don't know how much they're using. So for New Jersey LCV and for many of our partners, this is fundamentally about affordability and about resource protection. Families should not have to shoulder higher electric bills because industrial users have unprecedented demands on our grid. Small businesses should not have to compete with some of the largest corporations and energy consumers in the world for access to our electricity and resources. And our environment and our water must be protected. Transparency gives us the information we need to chart the path forward and to get this right. And that's what this legislation does. This bill is important and in building on Governor Sherrill's plan announced earlier this year for data center guardrails because it gives the public regulators and policymakers the facts, which will help us build a future where environmental stewardship is part of all innovation. Thank you again to the governor and to the legislature for making this bill a reality. We are grateful for your leadership and for recognizing that New Jersey's future must work for everyone, not just the companies that are building the next generation of technology, but the families who live here, pay the bills, and depend on a healthy environment. So we're so grateful to be here today and proud to have supported this legislation. Thank you.
11: Okay, we'll start with some on-topic questions.
12: This bill has an exemption for sustainability indicators from COBRA. Can you explain why we're not going to get that from COBRA?
11: So I'm happy to get you more information on that. Most of what this is doing is just providing information, and I'll check into the OBRA question. And what was the second part of the question? Are we having issues? So we are making sure that we have all the information at the table. So basically, as we go into these negotiations, towns are making decisions whether or not they want to move forward in this. If they choose to move forward, then we're going to have their back because we've seen in too many cases that big tech has been able to roll communities, not give them a lot of say, make these deals, and suddenly communities are left holding the bag while people in Silicon Valley make billions of dollars. We are drawing the line here. So we'll help communities. We'll have their back at the table so they can negotiate these complicated deals and ensure that there will not be too much water or power usage. And then we will be monitoring to make sure that they are following through on the deals that they make with communities. So in order to move forward, it's a both and. It's both being there to have the backs of communities as they negotiate these agreements and ensure we're negotiating agreements that prevent any overusage of water or power, make sure that they're actually driving down utility costs rather than driving them up, as we've seen across the nation, and at the same time then monitoring that so we know that they've fulfilled their commitments. We're still working with communities on some of the previous agreements that have been in place to check in with them and make sure that that they are understanding these guardrails to make sure that they can hold any current data centers accountable.
13: Why don't this go more directly in place and prevent and stop local municipalities from playing their own money?
11: There's nothing in place to stop local municipalities. We have really strong local control. We want to give towns power. You know, there are some towns with huge industrial parks where it might make sense for them to develop. There are some towns where it might not. And our communities can make those decisions. What we're here to do is to back the communities up so that if they want to move forward,
6: We are going to have their backs with expertise to make sure that they understand all of the negotiations to ensure that this is right for their community, that they understand how to ensure that they get the results that they want, and at the same time that they were...
4: Democratic New Jersey Governor Mikey Sherrill.
6: Them accountable. That's why this is the most comprehensive plan in the nation, and we started early. We saw, look, I heard again and again that we were facing a crisis here on costs. One of the key drivers was utility costs, and one of the key drivers in those utility costs was data centers, because we're a regional grid, and other states have really overdeveloped data centers. So here in New Jersey, we're making sure that we're getting ahead of the problem in a really powerful way, and we're doing it incredibly quickly, as you've heard today. We're making sure we're holding them accountable, that they are reporting their water and energy uses, that they're bringing their own power, so they're not driving up the power costs of utility payers across our state. That they're investing in our grid. We have some of the oldest grid in the nation. We want to actually have a benefit from data centers, not have them driving up costs, but rather driving down utility costs. And then each town is different. Each town is going to have different needs, require different things. The community benefits, as you heard from the mayor, are going to allow towns to say, look, if you're coming into my town, you're playing by my rules. That's what we're giving the power to the state of New Jersey in a way that's very different from what we've seen across the nation. We are asking them, yes, to, if they're using our power grid, which they will be, then yes, they're putting in upgrades to the power grid. That's part of the comprehensive plan, which is incredible. I mean, we need power. We need grid upgrades here in New Jersey. As I mentioned, it's one of the oldest grids in the nation. That'll cost billions of dollars. So having data centers invest in that grid could be a really good way of driving down some of the costs if it makes sense for communities.
14: Hi, Governor. Good morning. Just a couple of quick questions. So when you get that data, are there numbers that you think would be unacceptable in terms of the water usage and the energy consumption? Is there a threshold framework that is acceptable versus unacceptable? What are these good-paying jobs that these data centers could create? And then maybe this is more for the mayor, but what is the status of data centers in South Brunswick? I know that's a big issue here. What is the latest?
6: So we have different ability to power different projects across the state. So that's why these negotiations will take into account what kind of power is available and what kind of power we're demanding for these data centers to bring. So, and how they're going to bring it and making sure that the community is comfortable with the power they're bringing, et cetera. So that's why I say that gets negotiated at the table. And then we're going to make sure that they fulfill the promises and the commitments they made to the community. So in cases across the country, we've seen, you know, they come in, they say one thing's going to happen, and then something very different happens to that community. We're going to make sure that doesn't happen here, and we're going to hold them accountable. And then the second party, well, you might see some gentlemen here from our trade unions. These are the kind of good jobs. They're the good union jobs that we will help ensure here so that instead of coming in and not providing good wages, good benefits, we have data centers building, and then, you know, some billionaire in Silicon Valley makes a billion more while everyone...
4: 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WCSP FM Washington, this is C-SPAN Radio. We'll get right back to this event on data center regulation.
15: AP News. I'm Ed Donahue. In closing statements in Plymouth, Massachusetts, in the murder trial of Lindsay Clancy, her attorney, Kevin Reddington, says Clancy went from a loving wife and mother to being charged with killing her three young children.
16: Because of the damn medicine and the lousy medical care that she got.
15: Reddington argues she suffered from postpartum psychosis. He pointed to Clancy's journals that included intrusive and depressing thoughts.
16: As she runs into January, is nothing other than little chicken scratches because her mind was gone.
15: Prosecutor Jennifer Sprague says the Clancy case isn't about the mental health system.
17: This wasn't a woman suffering from a lack of care, a lack of resources. She had an abundance of help, an abundance of care. She had all of that and more.
15: Postpartum psychosis is estimated to afflict 1 to 2 per 1,000 women after delivery. Sources tell the AP the military faces a beyond critical shortage of Patriot missiles in Europe, largely driven by the war with Iran. Ratko Mladic, the ex-Bosnian Serb warlord who oversaw atrocities in Bosnia, has died in prison. He was 84.
18: Serbian state RTS television and official Bosnian Serb television reported his death. They said Mladic died in a UN prison hospital in The Hague.
19: Mr. Mladic, can you hear
18: the UN Tribunal for War Crimes committed during the wars in Yugoslavia in the 1990s sentenced Mladic to life in prison in 2017. His sentencing was considered a key step toward bringing justice to the victims. Mladic had been in custody since 2011 after many years on the run. A family member confirmed the reports. I'm Karen Shamas.
15: Tropical storm Dolly has formed in the Atlantic. The storm's name has no connection to Dolly Parton's death. This is AP News.
4: 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Now back to Democratic New Jersey Governor Mikey Sherrill.
11: Is more money in electricity and nobody has a good job, we are going to make sure that they are investing not just in our communities, but in our workforce as well. So as New York rolled out their moratorium, they were doing so based on the fact that they needed the time to develop data center guardrails like the ones we've already put in place here. You can see that they've listed, look, we are over the next year going to develop guardrails, bringing your own power, reporting your energy usage, reporting your water uses, all of that stuff. And I think because in New Jersey, we had already, through the transition team, through the, I'd say, best-in-class energy team in the nation right now in our state, we have moved incredibly quickly on the guardrails that we want in place now. Because we don't want to see, we don't want to see communities harmed here in New Jersey. And we just have to look across the nation to see what it looks like when you don't have a strong state government that's willing to go toe-to-toe with big tech and make sure our communities are safe. I'm sorry, yes. What was that? Would you want to repeat the question for the mayor?
14: What is the status of the data center in Southwell?
9: Well, this is an issue that's evolved in the recent past. There's two data centers that have been in South Brunswick for many decades without much fanfare. And they have provided great jobs, a pathway to the middle class for men and women in organized labor. I won't apologize for them. They predate my time here, and they've been great residents of South Brunswick. There is a new data center, and that's been built. It's there. It's an expression of the future progress. And so what this legislation does is it acknowledges a changing world, and it provides guardrails to protect the ratepayers relative to electricity. It's a big issue in the state, right? I'm not just the first guy to figure that out. So in South Brunswick, we have had data centers. We're comfortable with them going forward. The governor gives us the tools to talk to the developers of data centers on an equal footing. And the governor makes sure that the juice, I guess that's a non-technical term, the juice that's pulled out of the grid is put back into the grid by those developers. That's a good thing. Thank you.
11: Thanks, Mayor. Can I just wrap up by saying what I think we're doing here in New Jersey is flipping the script. In too many cases, you've seen data centers come in, make billions of dollars, and people are left holding the bag with higher utility costs or less water, environmental concerns. What we're doing is saying, look, if you guys want to come in, then we're going to make sure workers are making money. We're going to make sure that you're actually driving down costs for people using utilities. We're going to make sure that you are providing a community benefit, that you are investing in the communities that you want to work in, being better community members. I think this is what our great companies do already. This is what we're demanding here in New Jersey that good companies continue to do, and if you don't want to operate in that way, then you're really not welcome. Thanks.
20: All right.
21: Yes.
4: Democratic New Jersey Governor Mikey Sherrill signing a bill on data center regulation in Monmouth, New Jersey. She was joined by New Jersey State Senate Majority Leader Teresa Ruiz, New Jersey State Assemblyman Mike Venezia, and others.
20: Commerce Secretary Howard Lutnick spoke to reporters outside a courtroom here in D.C. before a hearing on a case on President Trump's proposal to rename the Kennedy Center.
21: Hello. Good afternoon, everyone. So I want to talk about the Kennedy Center. So we all know the Kennedy Center, the John F. Kennedy Memorial Center for the Performing Arts, should be the greatest cultural institution in the United States of America and possibly the world. And the president wants to do that, right? But it's not there now. It's had decades of financial neglect. And the reason that happened is because Congress is good at a lot of things, but what they're not good at is putting out a little bit of money every year to renovate and restore a building. They're just not good at that. $10 million, $20 million necessary to fix this or fix that. They're just not good at that. And so what happened is decade after decade, what happened was this building was neglected. And so if we walk into it now, it feels like we're going back in time, right? It's just not beautiful. It's just not extraordinary. And the president set out to solve that. So in the one big beautiful bill, the president was able to put $257 million in the one big beautiful bill because he would restore it. He would restore the building to its glory and its greatness and make it the greatest cultural institution in the United States of America. Right? That's what he set out to do. And he's doing it for the American people, because if it takes years to renovate this building, and it will take 2 years to renovate it, he's not doing it for himself. Maybe he'll be here and be the president for the grand opening. But other than that, this is for America. This is to create the greatest institution in America. The building is dangerous. People say, oh, don't overstate that it's dangerous. Look, there are chunks of concrete falling off the ceiling in the garage. When it fell off last time at 4 o'clock in the morning, okay, you clean it up in the morning. But if it fell on somebody, that would be an unmitigated disaster. And if it falls on cars when you're in there, it's this that will close the institution and create a horrible event. So this building needs to be renovated and restored. Now, the board did the right thing. What they did is they hired experts. They hired JLL and the Delta Group, two experts, to spend time and effort to analyze these buildings. And what they came back with is there's $257 million would be enough money to completely renovate and restore the building if President Trump was the construction manager. If he agreed to do it, we could get this done. But if he didn't agree to do it, what would we do? The board would have to hire a construction manager, spend them tens of millions of dollars, and the building would, of course, run over time and over budget. Okay, so the president, if he's willing to do it, it can get done in these 2 years for the $257 million. But if they didn't do that, right, and we did it in a, if the Kennedy Center sort of did it in a piecemeal basis, there was, they also did an analysis that's saying, let's say we keep the big building open. Now, let's understand something for a minute. The building is, there's a main building, and there's the new expansion, which was called the Reach. But the Reach is new. So the Reach is great. The Reach is not closing. There's no discussion about the Reach closing. The Reach is going to stay open so the Kennedy Center can keep providing, you know, all of its performances and all of its, you know, agenda. But it will do it in the Reach building, right? And we will move, the center will move the memorial into the Reach building so that it will always stay a memorial during this period of time when the main building is being restored. These experts analyzed that if they tried to restore this building piecemeal, you know, this section first, then this section second, then this section third, it would take 4 or 5 years, cost $400 or $500 million, which the board does not have, right? And then why would the president agree to work on a restoration where he's going to be the president for the next 2.5 years, and then he's leaving? So what's he going to do? Do half of it? I mean, it's ridiculous. So he wouldn't be involved. So either the board agreed to close it, right, and let him do it, or do it another way without him. And the board decided in a very reasonable way. The board came up and said, look, let's vote to close it after we've had these expert reports that were filed, by the way, with this court last week. Multi-hundred page reports analyzing every detail of the center, saying basically it will cost $400 or $500 million if you do it over time, or it'll cost $257 million if President Trump is the construction manager. And look, he has the power and he has the expertise to get this done. He is the greatest builder in the world, and he will get it done on time, on budget, and there will be an extraordinary grand opening of the greatest building of performing arts. But it will be called the John F. Kennedy Memorial Center for the Performing Arts. So that's yesterday. Okay? What the board also decided is the board decided it wanted to acknowledge President Trump by saying underneath the name of the building, which will remain the John F. Kennedy Memorial Center for the Performing Arts, renovated and restored by President Donald J. Trump. Right? Renovate and restore. An acknowledgement. The same way every university, every hospital, every cultural center in the world likes to acknowledge the people who raise it the money. Because President Trump has also said, I will work to endow this institution. And this institution, the other day he was chatting with me about it, he said, I don't know, maybe we'll raise $500 million. Can you imagine sitting with someone who says, oh, let's go raise $500 million? Who on the board could raise $500 million? You know, the answer is nobody. Who in the world could possibly raise $500 million for this institution? I think the answer is we all know it's one person. If President Trump goes out to say, I'm going to endow this building and I want to raise $500 million, he's going to get it done. So the president has said, I'm interested in saving this institution. The fact that he's interested in it is great. The board made the decision. The board made the decision having hiring experts to close the institution. The board voted to close the main building, leave the reach open, as we said, and let President Trump renovate and restore it. And they want to acknowledge him the way all these institutions do. Why? Because they want him to wear the risk of renovating and restoring the building. And they want him to wear the risk of, you said you're going to go endow it? Okay, go endow it. I mean, this is the board classically capturing the greatest fundraiser and greatest builder ever by putting his name on it and saying, okay, you wanted your name. Here it is. Now go do it. And that's the board's decision. So the board overwhelmingly voted for this. This is a board decision. What I can't figure out is why we're in this courtroom. The issues for the court have already been resolved. This is just an acknowledgement of renovated and restored, right? We should have been able to work this out. I expected, I called on the last board meeting. I was on the video. I asked Representative Beattie, can we sit down and just talk about this? Because I thought we should be able to just say, look, if we switch the name to just renovated and restored by President Donald J. Trump, right? Can we just get on the same side, right? We all want this building to be the greatest in the world. We all want it to be renovated. We all want it to be endowed. There's no argument amongst everybody. And everybody agreed that's true. And the board said, well, how about we just acknowledge his name? It's not a memorial. It's not a plaque to a memorial. There's nothing about memorial. The name is going to be the John F. Kennedy Memorial Center for the Performing Arts. That's not the topic. Today's topic is, why wouldn't we just say renovated and restored by President Donald J. Trump? That's what the board said. I'd expected to just sit down with Representative Beattie and just chat with her about it, have this exact conversation, and say, come on, aren't we all on the same page now? Let's put this behind us, right? And let's just make this building great. We're all on the same page. Let's just go do it. We need it endowed. We need it renovated. They've hired the experts who nobody, you know, they were independent experts who wrote hundreds and hundreds of pages and have pictures and analysis of what these things cost. Come on, let's just be on the same page and get this done. And she said at the board meeting, okay, we'll sit down and get it done. Right? Representative Larson said he'd sit down with me. He did. Right? We had a really first class conversation grown up about these topics, which you would say, well, this doesn't sound very controversial, right? What about this is controversial? And I expected to meet Representative Beatty. Instead, the next day I got a letter, not a letter, I got a call from her lawyers who said, we only want to work with lawyers. We're not going to talk to each other. So I texted her and said, come on, let's just sit down and talk. We can do it with your lawyers, without your lawyers. Come on, we can just work this out. And she came back, I'm more comfortable if you just do it with lawyers. And there's no such thing as just doing it with lawyers. So you end up in the courtroom where the lawyers get paid. Okay, right? This is sort of obvious. So here we are. We're going to go sit in front of a judge who's going to say, is it okay for the board, which is, this is a proper board decision, to make the determination that they put an acknowledgement that says renovated and restored by President Donald J. Trump, which seems perfectly reasonable to every hospital, every cultural institution in America, and help Donald J. Trump make this the greatest building in the world, because only he has the power and the expertise to renovate this building.
20: Commerce Secretary Howard Lutnick.
21: Spectacular fashion during the next two-year period, and then have a grand, grand opening and really make this building rock. All right? So that's the objective. We all agree it needs to be done, right? I don't understand why we're here, so I figured I'd come and explain my baffled thing of, really, this is what we're using the courtroom board to say it, but that's where we are. And I'm happy to answer questions.
0: Sure. Sure. Sure. Sure. Sure. The minutes of the last meeting, can you tell me, it's important for the president to be recognized? Is it so important to the president that if he's not recognized, he can tear the building down?
21: No, no. The concept of, if the building is not properly renovated and restored, eventually it falls into a set of disrepair that it cannot be used. And since Congress isn't good at doing it, right? If this, let's say they started doing it and just ran out of money. The president says, you know what? I'm not working with it. It's just, I should just step away. You know what? I should just step away. Then what will happen is it'll just run out of money. It'll be a halfway done, a quarter way done, and it'll run out of money. And then over time, it will just go down and down and down until at some point, a building that was built in 1964 that isn't renovated does eventually get torn down. It does. So he's basically saying, if it's going to be unsafe, what are we going to do about it? He put $257 million in the bill. So we're in good shape. If they just agree to close it and let him renovate it, we're in good shape. If they don't agree to let him close and renovate it because the court steps in, what do you want the guy to do? He's only a president for 2.5 years. He's going to step away, as correctly you would think he would, because he's not going to be here. He's not going to do a third of the renovation. And eventually this building is going to fall into horrible disrepair and be very dangerous. And that's what's going to happen. Ultimately, it needs to be renovated, and we all know it. Yeah.
1: Thank you. Two questions about the renovation. First, if the board wants to give the president credit for the renovation and put his name on the building, why not do that in 2 years after the renovation is done? Isn't that usually how it works?
21: It's not usually how it works. The idea, when you have the greatest philanthropist, the guy who's going to raise you $500 million, you just need him to agree. And whatever the terms are, since you know he is the most credible person in the world, when he says, I'm going to raise the money, you know he's going to raise the money, you need to induce him, entice him, get him to agree to wear it and do it. And the board has made that decision. It's a prudent decision for the board. I listened to the board discuss it. It is very, very prudent. If they said, well, maybe I'll do it later, right? Well, maybe he'll raise the money later. That's not the way it works. You make an agreement. If you could shake hands with President Donald J. Trump to raise you $500 million and your inducement to him, the board's inducing him, saying, I'll acknowledge you if you raise me the money. Commit to raise me the money and I'll acknowledge you. If he commits to raise the money, I'd acknowledge him. I'd do it in a minute. How much do letters cost? Right? And if he didn't do it, you could always take the letters down. He's going to do it. He's the President of the United States. He delivers every time he says it. It's just the right thing to do. It's smart for the board to do it. Yes.
1: Sorry, can I follow up on that? Does the administration have the authority to tear down the Kennedy Center if that's what it decides needs to
21: be? I have no idea. That is not, you know, if these are board decisions, right? How the building does from a safety standard will be up to the building. Right now, we expect, the board has voted overwhelmingly to keep the reach open and close the main building and let Donald Trump restore it. So that has been done by this board. So unless this judge blocks it and sort of creates a harrowing decision for the Kennedy Center, right? That's what's going to happen. This building is going to close and President Trump's going to renovate it. And if you want him to renovate it and you want him to endow it, and the endowment is the key, because the Congress can't give money for its operating losses. And this building has lost $100 million a year. This business has lost $100 million. No one thinks the Kennedy Center is like a profit-making enterprise, right? You have the unbelievable asset of the National Symphony Orchestra, right? The NSO is amazing, but it loses money every year, okay? Because you can't have like the world's great, right, symphony orchestra and expect it that it's making money. So who's going to put up that money? Congress does not write operating checks. So President Trump has said, I will endow this

0: keep, if we close the main building, to help the NSO travel this country and have the world see how amazing this orchestra is. So we made a deal with them. They were in my office when we made the deal, and the leadership started crying because they didn't know how much the president loves them and respects them. And when we told them how much he loves and respects them, they were so happy because he said, we're going to endow this institution and you're never going anywhere. And that matters. Yes.
1: Secretary Gary Grunbeck from NBC News here. Question for you. What exactly is your role as it relates to the Kennedy Center? Looking through the minutes of the last Kennedy Center board meeting, it felt like you were sort of running the
0: So, two things. So, the Commerce Department has in it the International Trade Administration. And under the International Trade Administration is the National Travel and Tourism Office. So, tourism is under commerce. And you guys saw us in FIFA. I mean, we had massive commitment for tourism for FIFA, and it was rocking, right? We brought the world here. The world loved it. We made sure that visas and travel and all these things sort of went flawlessly. You never heard anything because you saw the greatest set of tourism ever. So I care about tourism. The Kennedy Center needs to be the greatest performing arts center in the world. Because I need the center of tourism for performing arts to be right here. I need this to be the center, the heartbeat. And so I care about the Kennedy Center for Tourism. And so I care, number one. And number two, as you all know, the president asks me to help him out all the time on all sorts of things. And so when he said, will you help me out on this, right? The answer was I sat with him and said, what can we accomplish? I sat with the board to say, what can we accomplish? I tried to sit with all the people who were against it and try to sort it out so we can go positively to, number one, we want the Kennedy Center to be the greatest performing arts center in the country. We want it to be glorious and gorgeous and amazing, right? Number two, the name should be the John F. Kennedy Memorial Center for the Performing Arts. And number three, we should acknowledge President Trump if he's going to be the reason that this institution gets $750 million. Acknowledging him sounds like a good idea. The board has agreed, right? And I just wanted to do just like I'm doing now, have a reasonable discussion, a reasonable explanation. Doesn't sound like you're not going to walk out of here and say, wow, that was really controversial. Imagine what the secretary said. He basically said things that were basically right down the middle. Let's renovate the heck out of this building. Let's make it glorious and let make President Trump, if he's willing to run this as the construction manager, thank the Lord. And number two, if we acknowledge him and he raises us $500 million, wow, is that the greatest deal ever? Yes.
2: You were involved in those talks pretty heavily.
0: Yes.
2: There's been some reporting about what role you played, didn't play. What do you think ended those talks last Friday?
0: All right. I met with their trade minister, LeBlanc, at least 10 times in the last month. I spoke to Mark Carney twice in the 24 hours before this ended. Twice. I have texts back and forth with Mark Carney. I have a long-standing relationship with him from when he worked at Goldman Sachs way back when, let alone when he was at the Bank of England. So I've known him a long time. So it's easy for me to communicate with him, right? Canada has the best trade deal in the world before we started. We negotiated, and Canada was going to have the best trade deal in the world. And what happened was that Canada walked away. We had a deal. We shook hands. The president announced it, right? Everybody was positive. Canada made the decision for political purposes. They wanted to walk away. This is politics only. If you think I ever said the words French, do I care about how the Quebecois speak? I mean, what could matter less to America? We don't care. So the fact is, we never brought those words up. This is manufactured, and that's why the president put out a truth saying it was a complete lie. Right? It was manufactured. So there's the sovereignty party trying to run, and they're in the lead in Quebec. And so this was Mark Carney manufacturing something that would try to keep them from winning. And then you have Alberta has an independence resolution. These are elections.

0: elections in October. So he's making this a political thing for Canada. And my guess will be, as soon as his elections are over, you're going to see a plane full of Canadian negotiators flying down and go, come on, come on, we'll give it to you before your election. This, we're just being used by them, right? That's what happened. That's why it ended. It didn't happen for math. The math was sensational. It was a great deal that we shook hands on.
1: They said that you did not want to extend the tariff for the medium and heavy-duty trucks.
0: Well, the words medium and heavy-duty trucks were raised in these trade negotiations at Friday at 4 o'clock. Never. Like I just said, I met with LeBlanc 10 times. I spoke to Carney twice. These were not raised. These were not part of it. This is a different thing. This is medium and heavy trucks. This isn't what you and I drive. This is like an F-450. You go, what's an... I know what an F-150 Ford is. What's an F-450? Oh, it has two wheels on the back. And you're like, well, who sees those? Like, what is that? That's a construction product. That's a different... It's a whole different category. It was never raised. These were things they put in order to make it end. You know, when someone doesn't want the deal, they make up and say, oh, I'll do the deal with you only if you wear green. And you're like, but I'm not wearing green. You say, oh, sorry, it's not going to work out. It was nonsense. Yes.
2: Just for clarity, when would demolition begin if this case does not go
0: down? Oh, demolition is the papers that went in were basically saying if you don't renovate this building, right, if you just leave it be, that eventual is going to be the outcome. If you don't renovate a building, right, and things start falling off, it's going to close. And once it closes, you either put up the money to fix it or you don't. So, but fortunately, the board has voted to close it. The experts have analyzed it, right? And this court will allow it to be closed, and it will be fine. The president will renovate it. This will be beautiful. It's just what was pointed out by the court papers was, what if you do nothing? And bad things happen, but they're not going to happen on Thursday. No one's saying it's happening on Thursday. It's just an eventuality, but that's not going to happen. Oh, I don't know. If the decisions by this court overrule the board, then the president will decide if he can't do business with the board, how he wants to have his time. So let's just go through something for a second. The president works all day, every day. And there are two things that he does for enjoyment. He plays golf on the weekend, and he builds. He loves to build. So this, like, why are we talking about this? This is what he enjoys. So late at night, 11 o'clock at night, he calls me and wants to talk about things he's building because it's fun for him. This is his enjoyment. And you've seen he's the most transparent person. He talks all day about the things he's doing, right? And the only thing he does during the week that is not work, because everybody works him. Like if you sat with him, would you have a nice chat with him? No, you'd ask him about Iran. Then you'd ask him about this. Then you'd ask him about that. Everybody does that. And the one thing he likes to do during the week is construction. So I am helping him so he can enjoy constructing the Kennedy Center.
3: Sorry.
0: All right. Sorry, guys. We got to go inside. Thanks, everybody.
4: Commerce Secretary Howard Lutnick speaking to reporters outside a courtroom here in D.C. before hearing on a case concerning President Trump's proposal to rename the Kennedy Center.
5: Now to the White House, where President Trump signed an executive order on Thursday renaming Lake Ontario Lake America. He also took questions from reporters on a number of topics.
6: Thank you very much. I just want to announce the stock market just hit another all-time high. That's the 81st time during a brief 1.5 years. And 401ks, likewise, they're at an all-time high. So millions and millions of people are benefiting from this incredible economy that we're creating. We're building right now a record number of plants, factories. Car companies are moving back, as you know. Honda announced and Toyota announced they're moving in from Mexico. They're coming here. And numerous plants are coming in from Canada. They'll be announced shortly, but numerous plants are coming in to the United States from Canada. Also, Japan, South Korea, and Germany. So we're doing things that nobody's ever done before. But the stock market just hit 81 times in a short year and a half period. It's just hit its all-time high again. I want to congratulate Darlene Graham on her tremendous victory on Tuesday night. and she's sailing now. She's really doing great. She's still got to run against the radical left lunatic, and the South Carolina people are not going to stand for that. I know South Carolina very well. I won it every time by record numbers, have the all-time record by millions of votes. But I just want to congratulate Darlene for having run really a great race, and she's going to be a great senator, and the people love her. There's something about her that's very special. She's got a little Lindsay in there somewhere, got good genetics. So Lindsay is looking down very, very happy and very proud of her sister. So congratulations, Darlene. And finally, I guess the purpose of this more than anything else is we're going to be changing the name of Lake Ontario, effective immediately, to Lake America. That's going to take place right now as I sign the order. Do you have anything to say about it, Ben?
7: Yes, sir. So this is a straightforward but important executive order. It directs Secretary Burgum and the Department of the Interior to update the Geographic Names Information Service to reflect that lake once known as Lake Ontario will, from this day forward, be known as Lake America. This is a lake that has most of its volume in the United States. The deepest parts of the lake sit in United States territory, so this will reflect that this is an American lake.
6: Thank you. Okay.

0: Okay.
1: Thank you very much. And we filed all the necessary papers, documents, everything else. We notified all of the various people that we have to notify. So we've done everything that you have to do. And this is official, effective immediately. Do you have any questions, anybody?
2: Mr. President. Mr. President.
1: Yes.
2: That video you put up yesterday, you crossing out Lake Ontario and writing Lake America, it's been seen by about 30 million people, maybe more, across all the social media platforms. What message are you sending to Canada with this move today, and why was this such an important thing for you to do?
1: It's an interesting question. No message. As you know, Canada's been ripping us off for a long time on trade, very sadly. Even the military. You know, we defend Canada for nothing. We don't get anything. They don't pay us to defend Canada, but we defend Canada, and they understand that. As an example, we bought icebreakers. They'd like to use them. We have 11 brand-new icebreakers coming in. They'd like to use the icebreakers. They don't pay for anything. And they want to be treated like a state, but they're not a state. But they want to be treated like they're a state. And so we just can't do that anymore. We lose, on average, over the last 15 years, $60 billion a year carrying Canada. So we just can't do it anymore. We love the people of Canada. I don't think their representatives do an appropriate job. Maybe they'll change. I really don't know. It doesn't make much difference. But we can't let the whole Canadian thing, it's been going on for decades, and it has to come to a stop. So we're going to be doing tariffs on their cars that are coming in at a substantial level, because we want to make the cars here. We don't want care. You know, if they can make their own cars if they want, and they can continue to make their cars for Canada. But we don't want to make, we don't want them to make cars for the United States of America. It's very simple. Likewise, many other products. So the lake change, the Lake of America, was something I've been thinking about for a long time, actually. As you know, we took something called the Gulf of Mexico. We changed it, and now it's very routinely the Gulf of America. So if you think about it, we have a gulf and we have a lake. Now all we need is an ocean. So maybe we'll have to change the name of the Atlantic and or the Pacific. Maybe we'll change them both.
3: Doing things like this towards America's allies instead of doing things that target adversaries.
1: Well. The Canadian officials have treated us very badly. They're nasty people. They charge our farmers 400% tariffs. They've been doing it for a long time. And I had them figured out in my first term, and I did some pretty strong things and had it getting pretty good. And then the election was rigged, and now I'm coming back and doing it the way it and finishing the job. But they treat us very badly. Canada treats us very badly. I would say that of all countries, as you know, we have President Xi coming in a couple of weeks. We have a lot of, we deal with a lot of people. And people oftentimes, they'll ask me, who's the worst to deal with on trade? And I said, that's easy, Canada. They are the worst to trade. And they feel entitled, and just we can't have that.
4: Ted Cruz keeps teasing a 2028 presidential run. You've run against him for president. Do you think he could be president? What's your reaction to that?
1: You say he's going to run? Or?
4: He's teasing a 20. He's talking about it.
1: You don't mean 2020, but you
4: 2028.
1: Mean 2028. Yeah. I would say that he's very talented. He's a very good friend of mine. I think he might do that, yeah.
5: Mr. President,
1: he's a talented guy.
5: Mr. President,
6: what would you say to those who are concerned a trade dispute with Canada could affect American affordability ahead of midterms?
1: Well, ultimately, it's going to be very good for us because we're losing, when you talk about affordability, we're losing $62 billion a year on average with Canada. And if you really look at it, we're losing more than that. It's too much. It's too much. We can't lose that. We don't want to lose that. We don't want to lose it anymore.
6: Agreed or committed to not attacking a NATO territory?
1: I've had good talks with him. He's not going to be attacking a NATO territory.
7: Mr. President, the Supreme Court earlier this week ruled on mail-in ballots, and there are states like North Carolina that have ballots that go out next week. How are states supposed to implement this
1: They're North Carolina is great. It's a great place. I won it all three times. They do some mail-in ballots. But basically, they ruled on the legitimacy and the way we want to make them legitimate. And it was a great ruling for the Republican
7: Party. Why do you keep voting by mail, sir? You deliver
3: a warning to Russia not to attack NATO territory during his
1: trip. Well, I don't want to comment on that, but they're not going to attack.
7: But Mr. President,
5: the Americans missing in Nepal?
1: It's terrible. No, and we've called Nepal and We've offered any help that they need. You know, we have a very good relationship with Nepal. And that was a brutal, that was mud and water as a mixture. Nobody's ever seen anything quite like that. We're very powerful, strong, you know, strong, well-built buildings were wiped out like they were toothpicks. That's a terrible thing. No, we are sending aid, and we've spoken to the leadership, and we let them know anything they want we'll have. And there were 50, maybe 60 Americans over there. We haven't gotten the full list yet, but hopefully they're okay. But that looked pretty, that looked like something that people will not be, somebody will be lost, unfortunately.
6: There is reports that Vladimir Putin is meeting with the president of Iran to talk about a nuclear agreement next week. Is there concern in the administration, in the White House,
1: no,
6: that these countries aren't taking economic D-Day seriously, that they're going to continue doing business with Iran
1: business,
6: despite
1: yeah.
6: the warnings?
1: No, Iran is right now, they're not paying their troops. They're in deep trouble. They have very little capacity. Last night we took 24 boats through the strait. We're taking them through all the time. I say it very openly. It doesn't mean we're finished with the military, but we are. The strait is open, as you know. The Strait of Hormuz is open. We have control, and we have the blockade. Iran's not getting anything. Nothing is going through. Not one ship has gotten through.
6: But will you punish Putin or Russia if they continue to do business with Iran?
1: So far, I think Russia's behaved quite well having to do with the Strait of Hormuz. And you have to understand, for everything they do, we do also. You know, somebody was saying about China, what about China? We hear they're spying. We spy on them, too. That's the way it goes.
5: Why not sanction Chinese banks, though, who are doing business
1: with
5: Iran?
1: Well, who said I'm not? You said, why not? I mean, who said I'm not? You don't know if I'm doing it. Well, I don't have to announce everything, do I?
7: Are you speaking to, sir, about what other leaders have you spoken to about this pressure campaign to get them to cut off ties with Iran?
1: About Iran?
7: Mm-hmm.
1: There's not a lot to speak to. We don't want to speak to them. We're not looking to meet or anything. The strait is open. We're taking a lot of boats. Millions and millions of barrels of oil are coming out of the strait every day. Other countries recognize that. Every once in a while, they shoot some, you know, they put some shots at. You know, we totally cleared the strait of, we have the best minesweepers in the world. They're underwater minesweepers. And we've totally cleared the strait of mines. And we're watching very closely through Space Force, which is one of my things, one of my many things. But we're watching, we see every inch of the strait. And any boat goes in with a mine, we see it. And we take it out. We've taken out two of them. Thank you. So I'll be going to Texas, and we're working very hard. We want to win that race. He's running against a man who should not never be. We have a very good candidate, Ken Paxton, and he's running against Telefrico, they call him, because he is a little freaky, and that's not a man that represents the value of Texas. So I'm going to help Ken Paxton. And I'm going to spend a lot of time in Texas. I have the all-time highest vote in the history of Texas also. And I'm going to spend some time there. We're going tonight. Some of you are going with me. Thank you very much, everybody.
0: President Trump taking questions from reporters in the Oval Office after signing an executive order to rename Lake Ontario Lake America.
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9: Joining us now to talk about the U.S.-Canada trade war and the impact on the manufacturing sector and the impact of tariffs is Scott Paul. He's president of the Alliance for American Manufacturing. Scott, welcome back to the program.
10: It's great to be with you, Mimi.
9: Remind us about your organization, your mission, funding.
10: So we are pretty unique in Washington. We're a nonprofit, nonpartisan partnership between the United Steelworkers Union, which is North America's largest industrial union. They have workers in steel, but other sectors as well, and some of the manufacturers with whom they have a collective bargaining arrangement.
9: So let's talk about the U.S. trade war with Canada. What's your reaction so far to what you've seen?
10: Yeah, I mean, It's clear this administration has a priority on trade and realigning trade agreements. I think the latest action, is it the most strategic thing the administration has done? I don't know that it has. We generally favor strategic tariffs. But I also think that the rhetoric is a lot different than what the actual impact is.
9: All right, so talk about that.
10: Yeah. I mean, if you look at the goods subject to both the new Section 338 tariffs, and I know Peter Navarro was on to talk about what all that meant, and then you look also at the retaliation that's come from Canada, it amounts to a very small percentage of goods crossing the border. In the case of Canadian imports that are subject to this, it's like 5% of Canadian imports. In the case of U.S. exports to Canada subject to this, it's about 7%. I think they've left themselves some room for, unwinding this. I don't know that it's going to happen right away. I actually think it will take, a number of months to do that. But it is also, I think, designed to get leverage in the upcoming conversations about what a new trade agreement in North America looks like with the United States, Canada, and Mexico.
9: All right, so let's hear from Peter Navarro. As you mentioned, he was on Washington Journal yesterday, and he talked specifically about how this would impact the manufacturing industry.
11: Here's what the indicators are telling us now, whether it's the CPI, the PPI, durable goods, the ISM Manufacturing Index, the GDP numbers. We are in a virtuous investment cycle because of two things. One is the tariffs have attracted a tremendous amount of investment here, and so that's a good thing. And then the tax bill, the big beautiful bill as we call it, has 100% expensing for investing in factories. And that has brought things in. And what we're seeing is a sequential move where we've had a construction boom as investment come in, as we're building these factories. And that has already begun over the last 6 months to create the manufacturing jobs, because you can't have the manufacturing jobs until you build the factories. But over the last 6 months, the ISM Manufacturing Index has been going up. It's over 50 now. It didn't get over 50. The last time it was August 2022 in the Biden regime. So it was a real drought for manufacturing. So that's going well.
9: So I want you to break that down for us.
10: Yeah.
9: Did you agree with that tariffs are improving manufacturing in the United States?
10: I think in general the answer is yes, but very slowly. And there's an adjustment period to this always that can be very disruptive, depending on how import exposed a product line or a firm may be. And let's just look at one example. Like the steel and aluminum tariffs have been in place since, say, 2018. So that's 8 years now. And you're seeing, $22 billion worth of investment in the steel industry in the United States because it looks very certain that those tariffs are going to be here for a long time. You're seeing, an aluminum smelter that was announced to be built in the United States for the first time in a generation, basically. And so those are having an impact. The more recent tariffs, it's going to take a while to sort all that out. But Navarro's also correct that, there was a period where manufacturing, I think, was having some challenges. I think we're out of that now. And you're seeing some of the results of the factory boom. I will also say that this is the factory construction boom. Some of this goes back to the Biden administration. There's great evidence that there's a lot of massive factory construction that started in 2022, 2023, with respect to semiconductors, pharmaceuticals, some other goods like that, and has been continuing, although at a slightly lower rate. And now people are coming to fill jobs in those factories. We've added over 30,000 manufacturing jobs since the beginning of this year. So we're starting to tick up again slowly. It's not a boom. I wouldn't call it a boom.
9: And those 30,000 manufacturing jobs, those are good, good, high-paying jobs, like union jobs with protections, or...
10: I wish I could say all of them are union jobs. However, Mimi, the percentage of unionized manufacturing jobs has dropped by half since the year 2000. It's about 7 or 8% of the manufacturing workforce now. However, I do know of some cases where our stakeholders, and these are union jobs, have added back on or have restarted factories. So there is, and just in general, even if they're not union jobs, manufacturing jobs tend to pay more than other jobs in the private sector, particularly for individuals who don't have a four-year college degree and tend to come with more benefits, too. So that helps, you know, families and communities in addition to the factory workers.
9: If you've got a question about American manufacturing, now's your chance to call. It's Republicans are on 202-748-8001, Democrats 202-748-8000, and Independents 202-748-8002. We'll get to your calls very soon. Scott, you mentioned steel and aluminum. So this is from the Wall Street Journal, says that Americans are now paying roughly 75% more for aluminum than the rest of the world. And steel prices in the U.S. are also about 64% higher than in Northern Europe. Why is that?
10: Well, I don't know about the study's methodology. This wasn't Wall Street Journal methodology. This was a study that was presented to them. The bottom line is this. For things like people consume, like, say, a six-pack of sparkling water or beer, those aluminum cans, the actual cost to consumers of a tariff increase or price increase is going to be about a penny. It's not significant. It's not a significant part of that consumer spending. I don't think what that study did show is that there is now space for expansion in steel and aluminum that we haven't seen before. The United States is regrowing its steel sector after decades of decline. And as I mentioned, you know, aluminum smelters, we had dropped from about 20 aluminum smelters down to 4 in the United States. And one has been announced for Oklahoma. Another is restarting in Missouri. And so you're seeing some evidence that we're going to be adding capacity back. That's going to help with prices in the long run. But that's also the sign of a hot market in the United States. We have a much more vibrant hot market than most of the rest of the world right now. China is really suffering. Europe is suffering. The United States economy is doing reasonably well compared to what you see around the world.
9: And I need to mention also that we've got a line set aside for those that work in manufacturing. So if you are in that sector, if you are in manufacturing, or if you have worked in that in the past, do give us a call. The number for that is 202-748-8003. That's the same number you can use to text us if you can't get on the phone just yet. So you had said that the impact, at least it's a small part of, certainly a small part of our economy. What's the impact going to be specifically on the United States and specific industries within the United States of this trade war?
10: Yeah. Well, I do think the Canadian retaliation has been structured in such a way where it is going to impact some states like Ohio, Pennsylvania, Michigan that have midterm elections. And so there's a political element to what the Canadians have done here. But, you know, broadly, most people aren't going to see really anything as a result of this. You know, it's a small percentage of trade. It's in some goods that aren't necessarily end-use consumer products.
9: But what about the auto industry?
10: Yeah, now the auto industry is an exception to this. And if Trump does follow through on threats to elevate some of the tariffs to 50%, that could cause some disruption. And so that is true. And that's talk about that.
9: When you say disruption, what does that mean?
10: Yeah, well, I mean, I think suppliers will have to, and the big car makers will have to say, am I going to pay this higher price for this part that's coming across the Canadian border? Am I going to have to locate that production in the United States? Am I going to have to source it from Mexico? And they're going to have to start looking at some alternatives to that. The thing that worries me, Mimi, is that if the United States is doing this, what the Carney government in Canada has done, I think, is defeating for the Canadian auto industry, and that is to turn to China and to say to some of the Chinese auto companies, come in, we're going to allow you to import some cars into our market. You can enter into joint ventures with some of our companies. And what we've seen happen in other places around the world that have tried to accommodate that is that it has completely wiped out the auto industries, and the Chinese companies are taking over. That's happening in real time right now in Europe. It's happened in the UK. It happened in Australia. I don't want to see that happen to Canada. I think that's a huge mistake. I think that there can be a trade relationship that helps, like Ford, GM, the Stellantis companies, Jeep and Chrysler, and they've had this integrated supply chain for decades. And I think that we have to find a way to make that work.
9: All right, let's talk to callers, and we'll start with Kirk in Oklahoma, Independent Line. Hi, Kirk.
12: Hi, morning. My question it's about the aluminum. For example, in 2024, Canada shipped about 70% of aluminum to the United States. Yes, Canada don't have a lot of aluminum. Bauxite, which is mostly Jamaica and Australia that have, run that domain. But Canada produce a lot. And so my question is that it's aluminum that build aircraft and a lot of those things. Why the hell America is doing that? America don't have bauxite. Yes, they have about 600,000 in reserve, but they don't have bauxite. Why are they doing this to Canada, man? It's like, you guys, it's absurd.
9: All right, Kirk. Scott.
10: Yeah, I had mentioned that U.S. smelting capacity for aluminum has dropped quite a bit over the last couple of decades. And yes, we get a lot of primary aluminum in from Canada now. And because of hydropower, aluminum is very energy intensive, electricity intensive. So hydropower gives Canada quite an advantage here. We get a lot of supply from Canada, and that's kind of the facts on the ground. I think there's room to both accommodate that and also to regrow the industry in the United States, to grow some of that smelting capacity back in the United States in a way that's not disruptive, and also to keep our sights on China, which is the biggest disruptor in the aluminum industry, and has caused a lot of turmoil around the world. And so my hope is that as these talks with Canada, once they get restarted, that we can find a way forward that allows the space for the United States to regrow its primary aluminum capacity, and also recognizes that we get a large amount of the supply currently from Canada, which is far more preferable than having it come from China or other competitors.
9: We have a call from Canada. This is Valence. Is that did I pronounce that right?
13: Good morning. So excited to talk to you. Huge fan.
9: And where in Canada are you?
13: I'm on the island of Newfoundland. And for Americans who don't know, it's on the east end of North America, in the North Atlantic Ocean.
9: Okay, very good.
13: Okay,
9: go
13: just
9: ahead.
13: Anyway, Canada has a lot of skin in the game, and it's not just business; it's personal. I myself have a sister, a late sister, buried in Missouri. She married an American GI when the American bases were all over parts of Newfoundland and Labrador. And my other sister, late sister, also married another American GI. It is the intricacies and the intertwine or the weaving between Canada and the U.S. is so strong. This is one of the reasons why we're so upset up here, that it seems like most Americans have forgotten their history and forgotten what helped build what a great country you once were and still could be. Canadians love America. But we have serious issues with what's going on for the last 10 years. We are not communist. We are not socialist. But we believe in a strong safety net for those workers who lose their jobs. We believe in a strong, healthy community. A healthy community means a stronger workforce. Leaving out those that are weak and unable to work just makes yourself weaker and look weaker. This is one of the reasons why we believe in our universal health care system. And it's not just because it's free. There's more to it. It's about community.
9: So,
13: getting
9: back to the trade war, do you believe that Prime Minister Carney did by pulling out of those negotiations, saying it was a bad deal, do you agree with that?
13: Completely. We were saying this since April 2025. The majority of us, and it has grown from about 50% when Carney got in to about 80%. Can you imagine that? 80% of 40 million people are upset with America right now. That's a lot of people.
9: And how did you react? You said you were a fan of the show, so did you follow the Peter Navarro segment we did yesterday?
13: Oh, he's terrible. They have the problem with them. They have no knowledge, no education, and they're only reading from one script. And poor Donald, the poor fella, got to go. I mean, he's unhealthy. He's unfit. His mind is going.
9: All right. Well, let's get Scott Paul to weigh in on some things that you said.
10: Sure. First of all, I want to say that I completely agree that there is a unique relationship the United States and Canada has, at both a governmental and social and, you know, personal level. And I don't want to see that disrupted at all. I think that the most recent events are very unfortunate. I don't know that that is going to be a trend. My hope is that it is a, it's a blip, and that we reset this. I do think it's probably difficult from the Canadian perspective to understand some of the administration's logic. And I'm going to try to explain it. I'm not necessarily going to defend all of it because, again, I favor strategic tariffs and not kind of like across-the-board tariffs. But I think initially the United States looked at Canada and said, we have a trade deficit with Canada. And we have a very open market with Canada. And so Canada should give some things up for that because they completely depend on the United States. We have a trade deficit. And so we ought to try to find some accommodation here. The challenge with that is that when the United States initially imposed tariffs, at the beginning of Trump's administration, there were two nations that retaliated. One was China and the other was Canada. And so I think that raised the stakes of this somewhat. Again, very unfortunate. I think generally trade between the two countries has been exceptionally beneficial. There have been some lingering disputes over decades in dairy and wheat, in lumber, and some other products like that that have I think perplexed multiple administrations on both sides. I don't know that a lot of those are easily resolvable, but I also think Canada until recently was exceptionally helpful in putting up kind of like a North American defense against China's overcapacity and the China Shock 2.0. So I hope that it gets reset. I don't know that that's going to be possible until after elections and kind of a cool-off period, however, but I look forward to that day.
9: Jerry is calling us from Long Beach, Washington, Republican line. Good morning.
14: Yes, good morning. Okay, start with, I agree with the Prime Minister of Canada. They charge 50, we charge 50. How about zero, Canada? The other thing I thought was just really eye-opening to me was this morning when I heard Maine takes their raw material trees and ships it to Canada. Canada makes lumber and ships it back to Maine. I mean, give me a break, man. Create some jobs. You can build some sawmills up there. Why are you doing that? That's my comment.
9: Any comment on that, Scott?
10: Yeah. There are a lot of industries where you have that resource crossing the border, and the value added. And you know, he referred to lumber and timber, and that's been a dispute since the 1980s, I think. And I don't know that that's going to get easily resolved. But I think there are other industries like the auto sector where we do have to find a way to work together, because those are. There is a big ecosystem that depends on that, and that's kind of the heartbeat of American manufacturing. It's a very large part of Canadian manufacturing as well.
9: Scott, explain this thing where, you know, certain things keep crossing the border back and forth, especially in the auto sector. Like, there'll be a part that goes from the U.S. to Canada, it gets tariffed, then it goes from Canada to the U.S., it gets tariffed. Back and forth several times. Why is that?
10: Absolutely. Well, some of these supply chains were set up in the NAFTA era, where there was essentially no tariffs on any of these products. And so the companies that manufacture in the United States and have their assembly plants in the United States, Canada, and Mexico, and that was true of all of the kind of the big three companies, would find a way to, you know, get parts into a transmission that would be, say, built in Canada and would come back to the United States for final assembly. And they could do that because it was low-cost shipping, very close, particularly Detroit and Ontario, and there were no tariffs. Now, you've seen those tariffs go up, and that is going to create somewhat of a dilemma if that comes to pass. And I hope that it doesn't again. But I think part of this, again, is trying to raise the amount of leverage that each side perceives it has over the other one as we get towards, hopefully, an agreement.
9: John in Illinois, line for Democrats. Go ahead.
15: This morning, I think this is national security. We have to make things here, and it's going to cost more. And you'll have a little bit less, but it needed for the security of the country. When China wanted to beef up their telecommunications, they said 75% of all telecommunications has to be made in China, and they subsidized it and cut everybody out. The rest of the world could compete for 25%. And I think it's the same thing with aluminum in this country. It's national security. We need to make it here. It'll be more expensive than Canada. They do have an unfair advantage with the healthcare system provided by the government rather than the companies, and eventually the U.S. is going to have to go to a national health system just to compete. And things like aluminum, the country should subsidize it rather than spend all this money on foreign wars and all that. That's my thought.
9: National security implications.
10: Well, absolutely. And that is the basis for the tariffs that have been in place since 2018 on steel and aluminum. I know there's an alphabet soup of trade laws here, but that was under Section 232 tariffs. And those have been durable. Biden kept those tariffs on. He adjusted them a little bit, but he generally kept them on. And when you hear members of Congress raise concerns about tariffs, it's generally not those steel and aluminum tariffs. It's some of the other trade actions that the administration has taken. That's not universally true, but I think that's mostly true. And I completely agree that we have to have a baseline productive capacity for critical metals like steel and aluminum that go into defense purposes and other things like that. And with Canada, as I said before, maybe I think that there is a way to have an accommodation so that we can regrow primary aluminum production, smelting in the United States, and also understand that we get some supply from Canada. It's going to be a delicate negotiation, but my hope is that we can get there.
9: You've said that your organization is in favor of strategic targeted tariffs. Can you spell out what those tariffs would be?
10: Absolutely. As an example, and I just mentioned the steel and aluminum tariffs, I also think that there's some other goods in the United States that we should have the capacity to make here. Pharmaceuticals is another example where we're way too dependent up and down the supply chain on pharmaceuticals and pharmaceutical ingredients coming from China. And China has shown that it's willing to cut off access to that to try to gain leverage over some geopolitical or trade issues. And so I think that it's important to do that. I think semiconductors is another issue where the United States should be able to manufacture semiconductors here rather than depend almost wholly on a supply coming from abroad. We have seen what happens with supply chain shortages, and it can be exceptionally disruptive. And so there is a, you know, there was a lot of work done on this during the Biden administration and also the Trump administration on what are these strategic industries. And so I think in those industries, you need some combination of tariffs. And you also, as the caller suggests, you might need some subsidies to help ensure that there is a functioning, viable commercial market, because all of this in both Canadian production, American production, has been and will continue to be disrupted by this China shock, where China makes way more than they can possibly consume in China, and they're basically exporting their unemployment problems to other market democracies around the world.
9: Let's talk to George, Democrat, Malden, Massachusetts. Go ahead, George.
16: Hi, thank you for taking my call. I appreciate the people's passion on both sides about this discussion. But what I would say is that like, for instance, I know in Guyana, the Canadians are taking all of the coal out of Guyana and not rewarding the country anything. Same thing I would say with America. ExxonMobil is exploiting all the coal, the oil out of Guyana, and Guyana have less than a million people. And 65-70% of the people are in poverty. That shows both sides of this discussion are exploiting people around the world. And it's criminal. And I want the people to stop being selective about their decency and call out countries and their behavior for what they are doing. Thank you for taking my call.
9: Your comment?
10: I'm glad he raised that up, because I think that what often gets lost in all of this, in the rhetoric and the back and forth, is how workers around the world are faring in all of this. And at the end of the day, their livelihoods have to matter even more than corporate profits, because it's those working class wages that build political stability and middle classes in the United States, in Canada, in Guyana, in other places like that. And so my hope is that we can eventually get to a place where worker concerns are central to our trade policy, to our investment policy. We're not there yet, but I hope that that becomes a central focus, if not for this administration, then for the next one.
9: On the Republican line, Seminole, Florida, Joseph, good morning.
17: Yes, thank you for taking my call. You know, I'm a snowbird in Florida, and here's another economy that this is not coming up with about, is the snowbird economy. The Canadians are bailing out. This is huge, and no one's even talking about the ramifications of all these Canadians selling their homes in that economy that pursues behind that. The other thing, too, is I did business in Western Europe, and now I'm retired. And every 2 to 3 years, we have a reunion with some business people from Belgium, Germany, and England. And this year was supposed to be the United States. We take different turns in different countries. They will not come here. So Donald Trump should stop the nonsense. And the Republican, I'm a Republican, I am fed up with it. He is going to destroy our long-term relationship. He already has it destroyed. Germans don't even want to talk to us. Okay, he's already starting putting pressure on him. After he gets done with Canada, he'll go after another country. And I truly believe this, that all this is just a camouflage and a decoy because of the inevitable Epstein files.
9: And Joseph, did you have a manufacturing question for our guest?
17: It wasn't a manufacturing. It's the economy.
9: Okay.
17: Another factor that we have to factor in besides the manufacturing is the Canadian is this economy amongst the snowbirds and the Canadians that are leaving the United States. That's it. That's just as important as the manufacturing jobs. Maybe more important long term.
9: Okay, we got that.
10: Yeah, just very briefly, I'll say yes. There is some collateral damage to all of this, and which has a measurable impact. And whether it's reduced kind of long-term tourism in the United States from Canada, or in the case of Canada, the Canadian dollar has collapsed, and so the purchasing power for that is far lower than it used to be. So there are other. I think there are a lot of reasons to get back to the table. And to find some accommodation. I think that I don't think that we're there yet when you hear the rhetoric, but you know, in a few months, you know, my hope is that we can get there. Because as I pointed out, the rhetoric has been really hot. The tariffs have been pretty nominal at this point. I mean, it hurts because we've been longtime allies and friends, and it doesn't seem like that should be the case. But there's still room, I think, to find a pathway forward here.
9: Robert in Connecticut, Independent Line, good morning to you.
18: Good morning. This is about manufacturing and a labor question. If I owned a company in China, or there obviously are companies in China, why would I come back to the United States? It's labor. I'm probably paying $5 a day for the factories over there. And since it's communism, we don't even know what's going on over there. So why would I come back here to deal with unions? And even if it wasn't in South Carolina, there are none. You'd still be paying more higher wages. So why would I come back?
9: Okay, Robert.
10: Yes, it's a great question. And here's I think, the important thing to understand. When you look at the kind of total landed cost of production, which is kind of like the wonky term for all of this, oftentimes labor costs are a small percentage of that now. And they're increasingly small because of automation and what have you. So it used to be the case that, yes, it was like the, do you want to pay, you know, 20 cents an hour in China, or do you want to pay, you know, $20 an hour in the United States? It's not that simple anymore. And there are some tariffs on Chinese products. Shipping costs have gone up. You also have the unreliability that supply could be cut off at some point in time, either by the Chinese government or by some sort of a black swan event. We've seen this happen. And it's harder to control your inventory as well. So that's why a lot of companies, and there's evidence that this has happened, are reshoring some of that production to the United States or close by, because they can better control some of those costs, particularly as there is some automation. Now, the follow-up question is, if there's automation, are there going to be any manufacturing jobs? And the answer is yes. I've been in a lot of these factories, and there are crazy robotic arms all around, but there's also hundreds of workers that are doing different types of jobs than they might have been doing 10, 20, or 30 years ago, but they're still there. And so that's one of the important things, I think, to keep in mind, that it's not a binary proposition. Either there's automation or China, or there's jobs in the United States. I think there's room for manufacturing jobs to grow.
9: So there's automation and there's also artificial intelligence.
10: Yeah.
9: Do you think that that will have an impact on manufacturing and manufacturing jobs?
10: In artificial intelligence, I think that there is an upside for manufacturing, and I'm going to tell you why.
9: So a net positive.
10: I think it can be a positive. There's already a lot of AI that's used, again, to try to make things more efficient, okay? But there are some tasks that humans need to do as well, and it might lower the costs to do those in the United States with the added, you know, knowledge that AI gives you. And here is something maybe that's happening in manufacturing that's not necessarily happening in some other professions. Manufacturing workers are older, and they're retiring at a rapid rate. The rate of retirement for manufacturing workers is high. Those boomers, they're out. Some of the older Xers are getting out. And young people, you know, for a whole generation have been conditioned not to look at manufacturing as a career. And there's strong evidence that that is changing, particularly as AI hits those entry-level positions that are white-collar. And all of a sudden, the idea of putting on a tool belt or going to a trade school and potentially making $80,000 or $100,000 as an electrician in a factory looks a lot more appealing. And so I think it's actually, in a way, going to drive a larger talent pool towards manufacturing. Yeah, I want to say that, you know, the decline in manufacturing in the United States goes back basically to 1979, where we hit peak manufacturing employment at about 19 million people. We're above 12 million right now, but we've lost 7 million manufacturing jobs over that period. And part of the reason was this philosophy that if you can maximize profits by sending those jobs abroad, that's the thing you want to do. There's been a rethinking of that. We haven't done a real free trade agreement in the United States for a long time. Instead, we focus more on tariffs and structured agreements that are designed to bring production to the United States. I don't see whoever's the next president kind of changing that necessarily. I think that a lot of these tariffs are going to be stickier than some people may believe. But I do think that in part because we might have hit rock bottom and experienced shortages during the pandemic or supply chain crises, or realized that if China is able to strangle critical minerals or other types of capabilities, that we're going to be exceptionally vulnerable as a country. And so I think it did take that shock to kind of wake us up. But I think that we have awoken. We're trying to find our way forward now. But we're also, as I mentioned, you know, it took, you know, that's almost 40 years of manufacturing job decline. It's not going to snap your fingers and get it back. It's going to be slow and steady. We're not going to recover all of those jobs, in part because we automate more, we're more efficient, we're more productive. But I do see a future where we have more of those opportunities in the United States for young men and women who want to enter them.
9: That's Scott Paul. He's president of the Alliance for American Manufacturing. You can find them at americanmanufacturing.org. Thanks so much for joining us.
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19: 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And then political commentator, author, and talk show host Armstrong Williams on Campaign 2026 and political news of the day. Also, former civil servants Maureen Clovers and April Harding discuss their organization, We the Doers, new report examining the firing of federal employees and improving the process. Also, author and presidential historian Lindsay Chervinsky reflects on the 250th anniversary of the Battle of Brooklyn and how it shaped the American Revolution. C-SPAN's Washington Journal. 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
0: Democratic House members Jamie Raskin of Maryland and Debbie Dingell of Michigan campaigned with U.S. Senate candidate Abdul El-Sayed in Ann Arbor, Michigan on Wednesday. Following speeches, Mr. El-Sayed took questions from the audience on Medicare for All and economic policy. He's running against Republican Congressman Mike Rogers. The nonpartisan Cook Political Report has rated the race a toss-up.
20: For Congresswoman Debbie Dingell! So, good afternoon, everybody. And students, welcome back! I'm a little sad because your being here means summer's over, but I'm a lot happy because it means your energy is here. Ann Arbor looks normal. And we gotta get out there and volunteer and win in November. And Stella, did it ever occur to you that Doc Koch was addicted to me? So I'm really glad to be here, and I'm really glad to have this opportunity today. First of all, I'm gonna introduce my dear friend, who's my brother, in a minute.

is about what's going to happen when we elect Abdul to the United States Senate. I am done, so don't any reporter ask me again about Hassan Piker. It's not what November is about. Republicans are trying to make it. They're trying to divide us. And we got to stop letting them try to divide us. I don't agree with Hassan Piker on a lot of stuff. And I really don't agree with him on some of the woman things he said. And I'm still trying to figure out, is it the reason he exercises and looks buff is why he has so many followers. But having said that, I want to talk to you for a minute about what November is about. November, I lead Medicare for All in the United States House. If you are sick in this country, you should be able to go to the doctor when you need to go to the doctor and get the medicine that you need. And we have ripped health care away from millions of Americans, and we have hungry children in our district, in our state, and hungry seniors because of what the Republicans have done. And we need to win in November, and we will reverse all of the things that they have done. And what this election is about. So I want to say to the young people here, it's good to see everybody, people my generation. It's a decision about who is going to make the rules that shape your life and whether those rules will work for you or against you. And you need to go out there and define what this election is about. Don't let others do it. They're trying to divide us. They're trying to take us off on so many other issues. We do not want a rubber stamp for what has happened in Washington the last 2 years. Right. And that's why Abdul is going to be the next United States Senator from Michigan. So, having said that to you, I want to introduce somebody who I love, who's been to Ann Arbor several times. He is a brother to me. And he is a champion in civil rights and the Constitution. And when we win the House back in November, he is going to be chair of the House Judiciary Committee. And I'm going to tell you three quick stories. One, when I was on campus with the Black Student Association, when they were protesting because, oh yes, diversity is a bad word on the University of Michigan campus. And we're going to stand up to that as well. But that Homeland Security was trying to, was over at Washtenaw County and was trying to subpoena illegally some things. And I called Jamie and he helped me get a law firm in Washington when everybody was afraid. And last Friday, Washtenaw County won in the federal court. Last summer, I was going to tell you a story about how he tried to fix me up too, but, and I told Jamie, I wasn't interested in dating. I'm never interested in dating. And you should have seen the 30 women all listening at trying to work. I had my love affair. And the man I was married to never stopped fighting to make sure we had health care for all. And I am never going to stop until we get that over the finish line. Wrote the book, We the Students, which talked about the rights of students. And he was banned in Texas by the State Board of Education. That same week, he was banned for life from Russia. Me too, by the way. So I'm gladly stand with my brother, by Vladimir Putin for pro-Ukraine activities. So he's been banned in Texas, and he's been banned in Russia. But he's not banned in Ann Arbor. We love him. The House Judiciary Committee.

0: professors and staff, everybody out there. Thank you, Debbie Dingell, the great champion for national health care in the House of Representatives, and we're about to elect the great champion for national health care in the U.S. Senate. I'll say it. Thank you for the beautiful weather here. It is, well, it's perfect compared to Washington, where it's not just the heat, it's the stupidity. And you can cut it with a knife, you know. I've spent the last 3 days in Michigan, starting in Traverse City and up the peninsula with the next congresswoman from the 1st District, Callie Barr. Yesterday I was with our wonderful nominee, the next congressman from the 4th District, Sean McCann, in beautiful Saugatuck. And I realize you guys have it all going on here. You got the sunshine, you've got the beautiful beaches on Lake Michigan, you got the weather, you got the culture. So my question for you is, why does Mike Rogers live in Florida? In this momentous election, I came here to endorse Abdul Sayed for the United States Senate. And we need Abdul in the Senate because he's an epidemiologist. He's a renowned public health expert.
1: Democratic Maryland Congressman Jamie Raskin.
0: Former director of the Department of Health and Human Services and Veterans Services of Wayne County, Michigan. He's the public health authority that we need to lead the fight against all of the special interests to pass Medicare for all in America, so healthcare will be a basic right for all citizens and not a high-priced luxury good for the wealthy. We're counting on you to make it happen. We're spending more on health care than any country on earth, $15,000 per person, double what they're spending in Canada or the UK, other countries that are getting much better outcomes than we are. We are being outpaced on all of the critical measurements by other countries, other industrialized countries, including infant mortality, maternal mortality, life expectancy, chronic illness, you name it. We need Abdul, the Health and Human Services Director, who started out right here locally in Wayne County, Michigan, to stand up for the public health against Trump's Secretary of Health and Human Services, Robert F. Kennedy, okay? We need a real doctor in Congress because the Trump administration has a staph infection, okay? Do we have any medical students or pre-med students here? Any? Maybe they're not back in yet. We've got, all right. We got a few. Well, who do you want leading public health policy in America? A graduate of the University of Michigan, the University of Michigan Med School, the Columbia Med School, who got led out of Detroit public schools and got free eyeglasses to all kids in Detroit who needed them, or a guy who picked up a dead bear cub that had been hit by a car on the highway in upstate New York to bring it home and skin it for a family roadkill dinner, okay? Do you want a guy who's worked effectively right here in Michigan to immunize the population against all of the killer diseases? Or a guy, the Secretary of Health and Human Services in Washington, whose deranged conspiracy theories are contributing to a shocking resurgence of measles from Texas to Pennsylvania? It's clear that we need Abdul. Yes. I'm proud to be a Democrat. We are a big tent party because we've got a lot of people in it, and more every single day. I want to thank my friend Haley Stevens for running a strong, vigorous campaign and then strongly endorsing Abdul for the U.S. Senate. And congratulations, Haley, on your engagement. You know, I had a Republican colleague who said to me, "You're the problem with you, Raskin, you're not a bad guy, but the problem with you is you're a liberal." And I said, "You're damn right I'm a liberal. The heart of that word is liberty. And I'm a progressive because the heart of that word is progress. But my favorite thing to call myself today is a conservative because I want to conserve the land, the air, the water, the climate system, the Constitution, the Bill of Rights, Social Security, Medicare, the Clean Air Act, the Clean Water Act, the Federal Labor Standards Act, the National Labor thing that this party of nihilists and authoritarians and oligarchs wants to destroy is everything that we are going to defend together. The liberals, the progressives, and the conservatives are going to defeat the autocrats, the plutocrats, the theocrats, and the kleptocrats in Michigan and across America. So, I've got a slogan for you, Michigan. I got a slogan for you in this momentous campaign where everything is on the line. And we teach it to the young people in Democracy Summer. We got some Democracy Summer fellow kids here. Thank you for joining us today. Look, it's simple. Teach the young people this. Everything that you need to know about voting is everything you need to know about driving. If you want to go forward, you put it in D. If you want to go backwards, you put it in R. That's all you need to understand.

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1: Politics.
0: Money out of?
1: Politics.
0: Money in your?
1: Politics.
0: Medicare for?
1: All.
0: Talk it louder. Money out of?
1: Politics.
0: Money in your?
1: Politics.
0: Medicare for?
1: All.
0: All right. Well, can we first give a huge round of applause to our Jewish congressman? In Ann Arbor knows that there's no A2 without D2. So she has been leading the fight for years and years, and I'm just really grateful to be so privileged for her mentorship and her leadership.
2: Democratic U.S. Senate candidate Abdul El Sayed.
0: From the great state of Maryland, Jamie Raskin. So I want to pick up on a couple of things that Congresswoman Dingell and Congressman Raskin mentioned. But before I do that, I just want to say hello to a couple of people here. I think our future regent for the University of Michigan, Amir Nachman, is here. Yeah! And anybody here back to school for the fall? Can you raise your hand? Welcome back. And go blue. So look, we've got quite possibly the most important election of our lives here in Michigan ahead of us. All that we believe in, all that we hold dear is on the line. I don't have to tell you that. Now, I'll be honest with you, it's a little bit crazy because, you know, I never intended to run for office. So the fact that the president and the vice president decided to make me the main character of these midterms is a little bit odd to have to metabolize. Yeah. But I also want to explain why they are so worried and why it's so important for us to win. I was not supposed to run for office, but I was definitely not supposed to win this primary. You're not supposed to be able to beat $70 million of outside spending. You're not supposed to be able to talk about... You're not supposed to be able to talk about getting money out of politics and beat the big money. You're not supposed to be able to go anywhere and everywhere across the state championing union rights and Medicare for all and win in a competitive primary statewide in a state like Michigan. They tell us we're too purple. Except for I've never seen anybody purple. And if they are, you should probably give them a Heimlich maneuver because they're choking. There is not red or blue. There is not purple. There's not even progressive or liberal. There are people who are struggling with basic things. And the whole reason I ran for office is because I believe that public service is about trying to address those challenges. Trying to take on the money in politics that keeps rigging our system to raise the price of everything from groceries to gas to rent to a mortgage. And trying to keep you from seeing a doctor if you need one. That's what's at stake in this election. And I'm up against a guy who is truly the exact opposite of all of that. We want to get money out of politics. He's never seen a corporate dollar he didn't want to bring into politics. We want to put money in your pocket, and he is using his positionality to figure out how to empower those same corporations to fleece your pocket. We want Medicare for all, and if he had his way, he'd have Medicare for none. But there are two issues I want to bring up and I want to highlight because they're so critical right now. Who here knows a Canadian? Canadians are the only people I know who will preemptively apologize for something they never did. I'm sorry. And so you gotta be an asshole to pick a trade war with Canada. I'm so sorry. Like, they're like the nicest people on earth. And this trade war isn't just a trade war. It is a trade war we pay for. The tariffs are already costing us about $3,200 a year here in Michigan. And that's before he just slapped a 50% tariff on Canadian goods. Now, I want you to understand, a little economics lesson because we are at the University of Michigan. Do you know how a tariff works? When you tariff another country, what you're saying is your people have to pay that much more for the things that come from their country. So literally, we are now going to have to pay 50% on top of the cost of the things that we get from Canada. And asking your people to pay for your vanity is not why anybody elected Donald Trump president. And what's worse is that Mike Rogers has never seen a Trump command he did not want to Roger. Yeah. And so whether it was trying to keep the Gordie Howe bridge shut down or it's signing on to these absurd tariffs, either way, he is going to rubber stamp anything that Donald Trump tells him to do. When he was asked about the price of coffee, something a lot of people consume a lot of, I consume way too much of, his answer was like, oh, well, too bad. Price of coffee went up. Oh, too bad. His other excuse is that sometimes the shoe pinches sometimes. I'm like, first of all, get some new shoes. Second of all, what? $3,200 is not the shoe pinching. And then there's the issue of our democracy itself. And maybe I'm just sentimental about this because I know that but for the opportunity to be born and raised in this country, my family comes from a place where democracy doesn't work.
3: Yeah.
0: And democracy, we think, is bolted down with nuts and bolts. It's not. It's held together by norms and values. It's something that Congressman Raskin has been working on his entire life. And when you shake it vigorously enough, you really can break it. And that's exactly what they're trying to do. You know, Mike Rogers initially was on the right side of the big lie. Initially, he was willing to call out the fact that Donald Trump was just straight up lying about the 2020 election. But then he realized that maybe he wanted to run for U.S. Senate in a state that's not his because he's from Florida. And decided that the only way forward was to get Donald Trump's endorsement. So all of a sudden, he became an election denier too. Which tells you two things. Number one, it tells you that he is willing to lie to get the power. And number two, that he does not believe in democracy in the first place. And then there's the matter of the 2024 election, which is actually just quite hilarious because you all know the outcome of the 2024 election here in Michigan. We both elected Alyssa Slotkin and helped to elect Donald Trump in Michigan. You can boo for that. But I want you to think about what that means then. This guy comes out of 2024 saying that actually the election was rigged against him. I'm like, so you, they rigged it against you, but not Donald Trump? That's what your argument is? He said there's a big old van that delivered a bunch of votes in Detroit, and that's the reason he lost. So y'all pulled a whole rig, but then Trump won, and you lost. It doesn't make sense. So all of that is to say that if we're serious about our democracy, we cannot allow people who second-guess the outcomes of democratic elections into public office.
4: That's right.
0: We cannot allow the people...
2: Democratic U.S. Senate candidate Abdul El-Sayed. He's running in Michigan.
0: ...make themselves feel better about their egos when they lose into places where they have power over our elections themselves. We have to demand that if you're going to participate in an election, that you abide by the outcome of that election. And we need public servants who are not going to rubber stamp the ego of Donald Trump, whether he is picking a trade war with Canada or he's second-guessing the outcomes of his own elections. So look, we have an alternative in this race. I didn't run for office for power. I didn't run for office because I thought it'd be fun. It is definitely not that. I ran for office because as a doctor, I kept realizing that too many people didn't get the health care that they needed when they needed it, and we had a responsibility to do better. Which is why we are building a campaign to get money out of
1: pocket.
0: Money in your
1: pocket.
0: That's Medicare for
1: all.
0: With that, I'm going to open up some questions. Thank you.
5: If you have questions, please raise your hand. Does anyone have a question they would like to ask? Yes, you over here. Hold on, let me walk the mic over to you.
6: Senator, my name is Mark. I'm from Monroe County. We want you at our Unity Dinner December 3rd.
0: Inshallah.
6: Okay, but my question is this. This is not a gotcha question, okay? How can we pay for Medicare for All? That's a nagging question. I've been asked a lot, and I have 35 years of experience in healthcare financing. So whatever you want to say, I will understand it, okay?
0: Mark, I really, really love and appreciate your question because it really gets to the heart of what we're trying to do. Right now, we spend, as you know, 19 cents on the dollar for every dollar in the whole American economy paying for healthcare. Every single one of those dollars comes out of somebody's back pocket, whether it's an employer or an employee or comes out of the back pocket of our taxpayers. 60% of all the healthcare reimbursement in this country is already paid for by the government through Medicare, which is the program we offer for seniors and people with certain disabilities, or Medicaid, which is a program for low-income Americans, right? So 60% is already paid for by the federal government. So what we're really talking about is the other 4%, or 40%, right? And right now what happens is, let's say you and I assume you're a W-2 employee somewhere. Let's say I was a W-2 employee somewhere, right? W-2 is the normal way you get paid if you have a full-time job, okay? The first one who eats on your W-2 paycheck is FICA. You know who FICA is? Federal Insurance Collections Agency. That is Social Security and Medicare. You know who eats next? Your healthcare insurance company. They take money right off the top, okay? You pay, that's called a premium. Part of the premium is paid by your employer. Part of the premium is paid by you, okay? And then almost every health plan in the country has what's called a deductible. A deductible is the money you have to pay to get the health insurance you already thought you paid for. And then even when you pay the whole deductible, you have what's called a copay, meaning you have to pay when somebody else pays. You already know all this, but I just want everybody to get a clear picture of this. And the reason they make you pay a copay is because they say they want you to have skin in the game. But the funny thing about it is when it's called healthcare, when we're talking about paying for healthcare, you literally have skin in the game, okay? It's like actually your skin. And that's how we pay for it now. The problem with it is this. Your insurance company gets to take your healthcare away if you lose your job. That's how it works, right? And even then, they get to dictate what doctor you go to, what hospital you can seek care at, because they've negotiated special rates with special hospitals. And they use those rates to help hospitals buy each other up, and the hospitals use those rates to help insurers buy each other up. And then, on top of all of that, we still sustain $225 billion in medical debt because of that deductible. Because most people don't realize that if they actually got catastrophically ill under our current system, the median deductible is $4,500 for the average family of four. And that's the one that kills you. So if the median income is about $72,000 here in Michigan, a $4,000 deductible is more than a single paycheck to get the health care you already thought you paid for in every single paycheck. So how do we pay for Medicare for All? We would pay for it the same way we pay for Medicare and Social Security. It would come off the top of our paycheck. Now, Medicare for All would be cheaper than the current system. Why? Because the whole system relies on us paying extra money into the system to pay the overhead of the health insurance system. That overhead goes away. No CEOs, no marketing budget, no army of billers that you have in order to figure out how to bill for this code or that code or the third code for every insurance. That all goes away. So from the perspective that I care about, which is our kitchen table budget, right? You're paying less for insurance that's more durable, because you don't lose it if you lose that job, without a premium, a copay, or a deductible, and without being told what doctor you can see or you can't see. Now, a lot of people like to ask, well, how many trillions of dollars is it going to be? The better question is this. How many tens of thousands of dollars is it going to be for the average family? It's going to be fewer and for more durable care without having to worry about out-of-pocket costs that put you in the bucket.
5: As a preface, if you are a member of the media, please find Colby after this event. Colby's raising his hand back there. And when we clear house, please ensure that media leaves before everyone else. You may have to stay seated for a little bit. But let's move on to our final question. Does anyone have a question they would like to ask? Okay, yeah, let's go to the back. Stand by. Whoa. Oh,
3: how are you going to stop the tariffs or reduce the tariffs in Washington? Because I understand what you're saying. It does affect us and other parts of the United States, of course. We all suffer through it as well. How are you going to stop the tariffs or reduce it and help get Washington to work together and do the same thing to stop it? Great question. The first thing we're going to do is we're going to enforce the Constitution of the United States of America. You know, we already defeated his absurd, ridiculous, illegal, unconstitutional attempt to use the International Economic Emergency Powers Act to impose tariffs. Look, the Constitution says Congress has the power to regulate commerce, both domestically and internationally. Congress has the power to impose taxes. His illegal tariff that he started off with, that comprehensive tariff, was the biggest tax in the history of the United States of America. It was so outrageous that he circumvented Congress and just imposed this tax. Remember, one day it would be 50%, the next day it's 30%, depending on whether or not your country's nice to him or not. That's not how the system works. No president before in American history has ever unilaterally imposed tariffs without congressional authorization to do so.
2: Democratic Maryland Congressman Jamie Raskin campaigning with U.S. Senate candidate Abdul El-Sayed.
3: So bad that even his own gerrymandered and stacked and packed Supreme Court struck it down. So now he's going back and he's citing other statutes, saying it's the basis for this absurd attack on Canada. So the second part, or the second answer to your question, how are we going to stop him? We're going to win back Congress in November. We're going to win robust Democratic majorities in the House and the Senate. We will have the power of the person. We will have the power to stop him from doing it again. But this is why I've been traveling not just down in the South and Florida and Texas and South Carolina and North Carolina. The reason I've been out on the road in the northern states is because the people in the northern states understand how catastrophic these policies are. And I'm meeting people in upstate New York, in the Adirondacks. I'm meeting people in Minnesota, in the Boundary Waters, and lots of people here in Michigan, Upper Peninsula, who are telling us that this Canadian boycott of America, which a lot of people don't even know about, further south in the country, this Canadian boycott is punishing small businesses in America for all of the sins of Donald Trump. The Canada is not the 51st state of America, okay? Canada is an independent country, and they're going to stand up for themselves, and we don't need any more of Donald Trump's catastrophic, illegal, unconstitutional tariffs.
4: I love that answer, and I agree with all of it. I also want us to think a little bit about what's the point of a tariff in the first place, right? The only reason you would ever have a tariff is that you want to protect an industry in your own country, right? Because you're saying, listen, if you make something that competes with us, we want to protect our own industry, so we'll tariff so that we're protecting our own industry. You got to pay a little bit more if it comes from outside of the country. There is a logical use of some tariffs. This just ain't it. The only value of these tariffs, as he imposed unilaterally without any approval for Congress, is about his own greed and interest. It is about imposing tariffs against countries he doesn't like, that he wants power over, and then carving out exclusions for corporations he does like. Because you know who was able to skirt all these tariffs? All of the biggest corporations who gave to his campaigns. And so there is a logical use of tariffs, but if you want to do it, you would do it with the logic behind it. But here's the problem. All of the growth industries that we could be investing in, we're not. So if you're going to have a logical tariff policy, invest in some industries, protect them to grow, and then bring the tariffs down. So there is a logical use of tariffs. It's just not this. This is a ham-fisted, chaotic, self-serving use of tariffs for one particular president who made $2 billion off of his role in the top spot of our government. And so we've got to be thinking about how we actually want to build trade policy that benefits union workers, that benefits the creation of jobs in America, that is thoughtful about how we engage with our trade partners, but is not about punishing them simply for a president's own vanity. So we're calling us, and we got to go. I so, so appreciate you. I want to highlight one of our incredible partners, we're Stella. Stella, Hello. Tell us who you are.
7: Hello.
4: Stella, who are you?
7: Oh, yes. Hi, I'm Stella. I am the leader of the College Democrats here at UW. That's all I'm going to say.
4: Hello, Stella. But, hey, so for folks who are new on campus, you know where to go. Talk to Stella. We are building a massive organizing effort on campus. They think young people don't vote. Well, the problem is, too often they don't give young people something to vote for. On this campaign, we built this campaign listening to, understanding, empathizing, and empowering young people. Yeah. Let's show them what happens when you give young people something to vote for. And so if you're excited about this campaign, if you're excited about the opportunity to get money out of politics, put money in our pocket, pass Medicare for All, if you are excited about spending our money to do smart things here rather than dumb things somewhere else, if you're excited about the idea of taking it to Trump and Trumpism, if you're excited about the idea of an America where you have all of your rights because somebody's not taking them away, we need you out there. Woo! So I'm asking you to make sure you talk to Stella, you talk to our organizers before you leave today. Sign up. We need you on campus. I want to see this campus turn out at like 80%.
2: Democratic U.S. Senate candidate Abdul El Sayed campaigning in Ann Arbor, Michigan.
4: Listen, I'm just going to say, there are probably at least 20% college Republicans. They don't need to turn out. Actually, they should turn out too. But anyway, all that is to say, let's get the full turnout on campuses like these. I'm so grateful that you came here today. So appreciate you. To all of our partners who helped make this possible, thank you so much. And let's get money out of
1: pocket.
4: Money in your
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4: Medicare for
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2: Following speeches, candidate El Sayed took questions from reporters.
8: All around the state, Representative Raskin asking about Abdul with progressives. Without fail, they all mentioned his faith. Where are you in terms of trying to convince or talk to Democrats about having more comfort voting for a Muslim versus a Christian or someone, a Catholic or another denomination?
9: Oh, well, you know, President Kennedy gave a great speech about that when he was being attacked for his Catholicism. Mm-hmm. And he said, you know, the one legitimate question that he thought was whether anybody in a particular religious faith would be taking orders from someone else. And he said, so I'm very happy to say I'm not taking orders from any prelate or pope or whatever. And he said, beyond that, what matters is not my private faith, but my public faith. And he said, central to my public faith is an absolute belief in the separation of church and state. And I know that that is true of Abdul, and it's true of everybody in the Democratic Party. I mean, we reject the idea that any religion should be taking over any public institution.
5: Thank you. Other questions? Hands, please. We'll go in the back. Name and outlet, please.
10: Yeah, Nico Wilson, Michigan Daily. You have challenged Mike Rogers in numerous debates, but we still don't have one scheduled. First of all, do you think that one can happen? And second of all, what is the main contrast between yourself and Mike Rogers that you want Michigan voters to come away with on that stage?
11: Anywhere, anytime, on any issue, in any setting, I'm more than happy to debate you, Mike. Stop dodging us. But, you know, I understand why he's doing it. I would if I were him, too. The contrast, one of us has never taken a dime of corporate money to run a campaign, spent their career rebuilding health departments, putting Narcan vending machines on streets, eliminating medical debt, helping people afford their health care. The other one took $5 million in corporate money during his time in Congress, $1 million alone from the pharmaceutical industry, voted 19 times to raise prescription drug prices, helped to architect legislation that expanded opioids at a time when we already knew that there was going to be an epidemic, has never seen a corporate dollar he did not want to bring into our politics, has spent most of his career and the money he's made profiting off of his public relationships with corporations. Yeah, I think the contract's pretty self-evident. I think Donald Trump is the worst president of our history. Mike Rogers thinks that despite the fact that he lied about an election, that somehow this is a great presidency. Mike Rogers wants to continue trade war with Canada and war Iran. I think trade war with Canada is dumb, and I think war with Iran is just as dumb. You could not have counterposing opposites. One of us is willing to go have a conversation anywhere with anyone. The other one dodges conversations with people who already agree with them. So, you want to keep going?
9: Can I add one thing, if you don't mind? I think that this Senate race in Michigan is emblematic of the political struggle around the country. You have two radically contrasting visions of government. The Democrats say the government must be an instrument for the common good and the well-being of all the people. The Republicans say that the government should be an instrument for the private self-enrichment and corruption of the guy who gets in and his family and his corporation. So the American people have a very clear choice, not just in Michigan, but all over America.
12: Other questions? Straight in the blue, Nick.
10: Hey, Nick with Semaphore.
11: It's a new outlet for you.
10: Yeah.
11: Oh, congratulations.
10: I had a question for you about some criticism you've been taking in recent days from other Democrats in the state. Congressman Scolton has been critical of your association with Hassan Piker. The Attorney General Nessel said today that she believed that you were perhaps making excuses for domestic terrorism. Are you going to speak with these folks? How do you respond to that criticism?
11: Yeah, I've had a number of conversations with folks across my party and elsewhere. I think the question right now is how do we get together to beat Donald Trump? You know, if folks are serious about Trump being the existential threat that I know he is, then I think it is critical for all of us to come together to beat his chosen lackey here in Michigan. You know, I think there's a narrative that he's trying to push that somehow we're disunited. There is no poll justification for that, no evidence for that. And I think there are a few people who are still nursing wounds or grievances from the primary. I get it. Losing's hard. I've lost before. But, you know, I hope that they'll take their notes from Congresswoman Stevens, who was able to, you know, take a very hard-fought race, put it behind her, and focus on our shared goal, which is defeating Mike Rogers in November and standing up to Trump for the next 2 years after that. And passing legislation that's actually going to empower and support the American public rather than continue to figure out how to allow a few to profiteer off of the rest of us.
12: All right, last question.
13: Thank you. Andrew Laban, Jewish Telegraphic Agency. Representative Raskin, a lot of Jewish Democrats, Jewish liberals look up to you. A lot of them are very concerned about some of what Dr. El-Sayed has been saying. What is your pitch to them as to why they should get behind this candidate today? And Abdul, if you could address your recent distancing from Hassan Piker regarding his latest comments, does that signal a shift in terms of how you're thinking about your relationship to him or to his movement?
9: So let me make two points, okay? And one is about the Democratic Party and the nature of this election. Those of us who have been fighting Donald Trump and his authoritarianism and corruption and violence against American citizens and immigrants for 10 years now understand that this is an essential referendum about the future. Will we have democracy or will we have autocracy? This is our chance to cut this reign of lawlessness and terror in half in this election. That is the overarching question here. So I've been campaigning for Democrats all over the country, I was up yesterday in the first district here with Callie Barr, and I was with Sean McCann in the fourth district. I was in Colorado before that. I was in New Mexico before that. The last time I was campaigning for a U.S. Senate candidate in Michigan, it was for Alyssa Slotkin. I came out and campaigned for her. So I know what it means to have a political party, which is, especially the Democratic Party, which FDR called the democracy. He said, well, the economic royalists and plutocrats say just invest in the wealthiest people in America, but the democracy says invest in the great American working middle class. And that's where we are right now. The Democratic Party is a very big tent. It's a very big tent because there are a lot of people in it. And they're just like, you know, any big family Thanksgiving dinner, there can be arguments and people jostling and there's unruliness. But fundamentally, we all believe in democracy and freedom and the progress and prosperity of our people. And I've been very impressed by Abdul's extraordinary career as a public health servant. That's exactly what we need here. This is going to be the next big jump forward for America in terms of making progress for our people. We need to move to a system where everybody gets health care and health care is much more affordable and we're not constantly in crisis about it. Meantime, the Republicans, as you know, cut millions of people out of their health care with the Medicaid cuts and with dramatic reduction in the Affordable Care Act tax credits. So we want to move in the opposite direction, and I see him as a huge leader, as the leader for national health care in the U.S. Senate when he gets there.
11: I really appreciate that. I'm grateful to be joined by two incredible colleagues, folks who I've looked up to for a very long time. You know, I kicked off this campaign back in April of 2025, and we went all over the state, some rooms, 5 people, 50 people, 100 people, and resoundingly, everywhere I went, people told me the same thing. It just shouldn't be this hard. Shouldn't be this hard in the richest, most powerful country in the world to afford your groceries or pay your rent or afford a home or see a doctor. And I think for a lot of us who've been watching politics over the last 10 years, frankly, before that, there's always this question of, like, how or why are people so angry at all of it? And I think it's because too often when you hear about politics, you hear politics covered as sports. Right? Like, Hassan Piker is a streamer in California. You would think, if you turned on any media, that this whole campaign is about a streamer in California. That's not what this campaign has ever been about. This campaign has always been about the ability to afford your groceries in Michigan, the ability to send your kid to a good school in Michigan, the ability to see a doctor in Michigan. Those are the questions I'm interested in answering and asking. So that's what we've been doing across this campaign. And so, you know, I'm less interested in going to the sort of like tabloid version of our politics where we cover this as like, oh, who's in, who's out, who's up, who's down, who's talking to who. And I'm a lot more interested in talking to the people in the state who've had a bum deal because of Donald Trump and the politics that Mike Rogers has been the epitome of for a very long time. And I'm just going to say this contrast couldn't be more clear. You got a guy right now who is going to rubber stamp every single thing Donald Trump does because he's Donald Trump. Not because he agrees with Donald Trump. Not because he thinks Donald Trump is a smart guy with thoughtful ideas. It's because he's afraid of Donald Trump's power. And if we want a senator who's afraid of the power of the president, then we don't have a senator at all.
7: Thank you, press. Appreciate it.
2: Democratic U.S. Senate candidate Abdul El-Sayed campaigning in Ann Arbor, Michigan on Wednesday. He was joined by Democratic House members Jamie Raskin of Maryland and Debbie Dingell of Michigan. Now we'll continue our midterm elections coverage. This morning, Speaker of the House Mike Johnson campaigned with Republican Congresswoman Monica De La Cruz in Sinton, Texas. She's running for re-election against Democrat Bobby Pulido. Here's Congresswoman De La Cruz.
14: Hello, how are you? Mr. Mike Johnson.
15: Wow, thank you all so much. We're so grateful to be here. We have been on the road for 30 straight days. We did 18 states, 34 districts, but we saved South Texas for last. The best for last. We have a bunch of reinforcements. These are not my bodyguards. These are members of Congress. I want to pass the mic around and introduce themselves, tell you where they're from. People came from all over the country to be here with Monica. Here you go.
16: Hey guys, Rudy Yakim, Indiana 2nd District, RV capital of the world. I gotta tell you, we need Monica to come back. She's a great colleague of mine. She fights for South Texas. She's fighting for you every day. Do whatever it takes to send her back to Washington. Thanks so much.
17: Mark Tedford, Oklahoma's 1st District, which is also excited to be here, and South Texas excited to support Monica.
15: All right.
18: Mario Diaz-Lart from South Florida. Woo! I dealt with this woman. She is a force of nature.
19: Yes, yes.
18: And she's not only fighting for Texas, as she says, and we all say, she's fighting to make sure that this country never becomes a communist socialist country.
19: Yes. Thank you.
20: Hey, y'all, Tom Sell from the 19th District of Texas. That's out Lubbock Way. So y'all are looking great in your red. Look like a bunch of Red Raiders out there. Let's go. Come on. Hey, and we fight for the farmers with Monica. She's been an incredible champion for the farmers, for the oil and gas industry. We're with you on those issues. Let's get Monica elected.
15: We love Monica. She is one of the hardest working, most effective members of Congress, and I say that with great affection in my heart. She's also a happy warrior. I mean, who starts this early in the morning? Look at these shoes, for crying out loud. She's one of the most patriotic people I've ever met, and she wears it, my friends, okay? Let me tell you something. This is a contrast election for America, not a contract with America year, a contrast for America year. And in short summary, it's a contrast between common sense and crazy, okay? That's what's happening to the Democrat Party. This is not our father's Democrat Party. I grew up in Louisiana, y'all. I did not know a Republican when I was a kid. No kidding. Everybody was a blue dog Democrat, you know? But they believed in God and country and family and American values and principles, right? That party doesn't exist anymore.
19: Nope.
15: You see what's happening. We have actual communists running for Congress. And I'm sad to tell you, they are winning these primaries all around the country. It's like little mini Mom Donnies are popping up all around America, okay? And I'm telling you, the insurgent left has all of the energy, the excitement, and the grassroots on the left. They're taking over the party. So we are now on the 250th anniversary of the greatest nation in the history of the world. We are now locked in this critical battle to determine whether we're going to save the greatest nation or we're going to let them break that thing down to the foundation, as you said, and go down this dark, dangerous road to communism. My friends, we're not having that. So you know what's going to happen in 68 days? 68 days until the election. Who's counting? Okay. 68 days from today, we are going to win the midterms. Monica's come back to Congress, and we're going to keep this country going. Another thing about this election is it's record over rhetoric, okay? You judge somebody not by what they say, but what they do, okay? And Monica delivers for South Texas. You know that. I mean, she, every single day, from sunup to sundown and way before and after, she works around the clock for the people, and she cares so deeply. It is who she is, and that translates to her work. She's
2: Speaker of the House, Mike Johnson.
15: Dollars back to the district already, over $280 million to South Texas. When farmers needed their water, one person went to battle to get what Mexico was owed, and that was her. They're scared of her. Look at her. She's a tiny little package. But don't let the size deceive you. She's a force of nature, okay, and a force for good, and we have to have her, y'all. Now, we've had the smallest margin in U.S. history, okay? Most times in this Congress, she's been working hard. We've had a one-vote margin. So it literally means you've got to get everybody together. What we love about Monica, these guys will tell you, she is one of the people who can walk into these very dicey situations and get everybody to work together. And I love that about her. It's her personality. It's her character. It's her integrity. And talk about a contrast election. You can contrast that with the integrity of the guy she's running against. I mean, this is, you know, I don't have to tell
19: no
15: you
19: bueno.
15: I mean, no bueno. No bueno. Exactly. I mean, I don't want to even go down all of the horrific things this guy's been involved in, but his social media posts, you tell you everything. I mean, you know, it's all these terrible, degrading things about women and minorities and stuff. That's not America. That's not what we represent. We can't have somebody like that in Congress representing South Texas. You got to have somebody that has this character. She represents you well. I tell you what, there's not one day you have to go to sleep at night and go, oh gosh, I hope my congresswoman doesn't say something embarrassing. I hope I don't see her on TV making some big mistake. Never, never, because she's one of the leaders, okay? She's finishing up her second term. She's going to have a long career in Congress because she really is that good, okay? Now, real quick, I don't want to give you a long speech. I want to tell you we have lots of reason to believe that we're going to win. This isn't groundless optimism. This isn't campaign rhetoric. We are doing very well around the country. I've been in all these districts across. I mean, I've been from Alaska to South Florida, you know, California to Maine. There is an energy. There's an excitement. What we're doing this morning is happening all around the country. People are not down with this communism stuff, and they know we have to fight. We have to win the midterm. Now, we have to defy history to do it. It's only happened twice in 90 years that a sitting president has picked up seats for his party in that first two-year cycle. And the president asks me all the time, Mike, why is that? Well, the reason is... But no, because everybody's videoing. No more Trump to president. No, I told him, I said, sir, imitation is the greatest form of flattery, of course. And he's a warrior for America. And he won this district, and we're going to win it again, okay? But
19: yes,
15: the president, yes. So the president's been working very hard, of course. And he understands that angry people vote, satisfied people do not, right? There's two primary things that motivate people in a midterm. Anger is usually the party out of power. You think about it, when somebody wins the White House, the other team's upset about it, so they get all their grassroots out and they go take House seats from them in that first two-year cycle. That's not going to happen this time around. There's another motivating factor, anger, party out of power, but also fear. Now, Scripture's very clear. We do not operate in a spirit of fear, but we do walk very clearly, understanding the times in which we live. That's another biblical admonition. And we understand that this is a serious concern. And this is not a little flash in the pan. These communists, these Marxists are coming for us. And they have published their platform. Okay, the DSA, the Democrat Socialists of America, all right, you know what their platform begins with? Abolish the border. How's that going to go in South Texas, okay? They want to give mass amnesty to anybody who can claw their way across the border without exception for known terrorists on the watch list, dangerous murderers and rapists, and they don't care. They want no border. They want to abolish the border. They want to abolish prisons. They want to defund the police. They want to abolish the U.S. Senate. No, we're not the biggest fans of the Senate right now, but I don't want to abolish the Senate, okay? No, no. Seriously, they want to remove the president, okay? They want one unicameral body, the House, to run everything. You have to ask yourself why. Because they have calculated that over the next couple of cycles, they can elect enough Marxist communists to take over the whole thing. And when that happens, you know what they're going to do? They want to take over the means of production. They don't want small business owners anymore. We got a lot of small business owners in South Texas. That's who provides the jobs. That's who keeps this thing going. They don't want you to be in business. They want the government to own and control everything. It's a disaster. We're not doing that. So this contrast election is very important, and people have to be motivated. It comes down to turning. And I'm so grateful to see you guys early in the morning on a weekday, really putting your time in, understanding the necessity of getting every single friend, everybody at church, everybody you know, to the poll, because every single ballot's going to count. Last time in 2024, we won, but we had over 10 races around America that were decided by less than 6,000 votes, okay? That was in a presidential year. Midterm's going to be even closer, okay? We're going to win this thing, but we've got to have people who love America turn out. God bless you all.
2: Speaker of the House, Mike Johnson.
15: Thank you for all you're doing. Two more things, fun stuff, okay? The president called me two nights before Thanksgiving last fall, and he said, Mike, we got to do a midterm convention. And I said, that's not a thing. And he said, make it a thing. Okay, so we're going to do a midterm convention September 9th and 10th. First time in history, any party's ever done this, we're going to Dallas, Texas, y'all. Could have been anywhere in the country. Yeah. Texas, all right? And we're going to have everybody there two nights of earned media on national television. We're going to parade all of our stars across the stage. We're going to highlight the great work of people like Monica De La Cruz, okay?
19: Yes.
15: We're going to talk about what we've done for the people. And then the president's going to look right into the camera and say, I am on the ballot, okay? Because even though his name isn't, right, his administration, his legacy, the American First agenda is, we got to get people to turn out. Last hopeful point. I was on the phone with Newt Gingrich several months back, and he said, Mike, think about it. And I talk to him all the time because he's one of the great strategists. He's one of the great historians of Congress. He knows this better than anybody. He said, Mike, this is the thing to tell people to make sure they know the hope. This is a tough one, this midterm, but we can win it. Hold the majority. Just hold the majority. Get people like Monica elected. This is one of the toughest races in America. Y'all know. We got to fight hard. We cannot take this for granted. As good as she is, they are fighting to take her down. You understand that? They're spending, they're outspending you 4-1 right now, okay? So it's going to come down to you, to all of us, all right? But Newt says, hold the majority, and the next two cycles are so much brighter days ahead, because in 2028, think of it, how many of you know we have a much deeper bench than the Democrats do for the presidential race, okay? Right? They're going to run Gavin, Kamala, Pete Buttigieg, or AOC for president of the United States. I can't wait. I can't wait. Okay? Right? So that's 2028. We'll do what AOC, bless her heart. Okay, that's what we say. All right. Then you go to the next one in 2030. Now, this is where Texas really shines. This one I'm about to tell you. This is very important. We're going to have the 10-year census in 2030, right? The census will reflect the mass population exodus out of the blue states to the red. Everybody's leaving California, New York, New Jersey, Illinois. Guess where they're coming?
19: Texas, right? Florida, the Tennessee, the Carolinas. So what happens is, when the census reflects the population shift, we're going to get reapportionment, right? We're going to get more Republican seats in the red states where they belong. And guess what, y'all? Duke says, Mike, at that point, after 2030, you guys can build a durable, governing, common-sense conservative majority for a generation or longer, and that's how you keep the communists at bay. Texas, baby! Right? We got better days ahead. I'll leave you with this thought of Ronald Reagan. He reminded us all the time. He said, you have to remember, freedom is never more than one generation away from extinction, right? We don't pass it along in the bloodstream, he said. It has to be fought for. You need fighters like Monica De La Cruz to fight for it, okay? He said, it's got to be protected. It's got to be taught and passed along to the next generation so they, too, will know the same liberty, opportunity, and security that we've known and, frankly, too often take it for granted. We're not going to do that anymore. We understand. The barbarians are inside the gate right now. Reagan was talking about communism on a distant shore. My friends, now it's right here. And you have to have thoughtful, hardworking, selfless public servants who can go in and fight for America and stink and wear it on their clothes, okay? This is Monica De La Cruz. You know what she stands for, okay? All right? Last thing, last bit of hope, and I'll shut up. Listen, okay, everybody wants to know how this is going to go in 68 days. Let me tell you, the Cook Political Report is probably seen as the gold standard. That's what everybody cites right and left. Here's what they said this morning. You want to know what they say? On election night, you can expect 211 Republican victories, 205 Democrat victories. That means there's 19 seats in the middle. The whole battle, the future of the Republic, comes down to 19 races. Guess which one's in the top five? Monica's, okay? All right? So what you do here, what you do in Texas 15 is not just about this district. It is, but it's much more. It's not just about Texas. It's about the survival of freedom for our children and grandchildren. God bless you for what you're doing. It warms our hearts to see you here early in the morning. We're going to keep this going. Monica's coming back to Congress. God bless you. Thank you so much.
2: Speaker of the House Mike Johnson campaigning with Republican Congresswoman Monica De La Cruz in Sinton, Texas. She's running for re-election against Democrat Bobby Pulido. Now we'll go to Macon, Georgia for a press conference with Democratic Senator John Ossoff. He's running for re-election against Republican Congressman Mike Collins. Senator Ossoff talked about one of Congressman Collins' former staffers who allegedly shared white nationalist and neo-Nazi content on social media. Here's Senator Ossoff.
21: Thank you all so much for coming. I'm going to give members of the press a moment to get their shots set up and test their audio and make sure everything's in order. So if you'll just give me a thumbs up when you're ready to roll, we can begin. Thank you for coming this morning. It is a pleasure to be back in Macon. And I had intended at this event to address the ongoing scandal of Congressman Mike Collins and his refusal to cooperate with the federal investigation into the illegal misuse of tax dollars. It had been my intention to come and address that scandal and to call on the congressman to commit to testifying in that matter. But then I saw the stunning news this morning in the Washington Post that should shock the conscience of every Georgian.

0: confirming yet more extensive ties between Congressman Mike Collins and white nationalism and Congressman Mike Collins and neo-Nazi ideology. Let's be very clear about the facts. It's now been more than a month since CNN reported Congressman Mike Collins' extensive ties to white nationalism and neo-Nazi ideology. Since we learned that the congressman has had a neo-Nazi propagandist based on his property and doing work for the congressman's business. Then we learned last week in the Atlanta Journal-Constitution that this neo-Nazi propagandist has continued to produce neo-Nazi propagandist from Mike Collins' property up until last week. And then we learned, because some of the communications leaked from the congressman's office, that the congressman's chief of staff was briefing some of the nation's most notorious white supremacists on their efforts supporting a Holocaust denier. So let's again just review everything we knew up until this morning's reporting. We've learned that the congressman has a neo-Nazi propagandist based on his property who also works for the congressman's business. We've seen through leaked communications from the congressman's office that his staff was briefing some of the country's most notorious white supremacists on their efforts supporting a Holocaust denier. And now, what did we learn this morning in the Washington Post? Yet another connection between Congressman Mike Collins and white nationalism, between Congressman Mike Collins and neo-Nazi ideology. One of the congressman's staffers posting swastikas online and depicting himself in the costume of the Ku Klux Klan.
1: Wow.
0: Disgraceful.
1: Yes.
0: Disgraceful and disqualifying.
2: Mm-hmm.
0: Yet another week, yet another scandal for the bigot Congressman Mike Collins and his collapsing Senate campaign. Mike Collins needs to hold a press conference this afternoon.
1: And resign.
0: And he needs to release all of the communications that he continues to hide between his office and these white supremacists. Let me repeat that. Congressman Mike Collins needs to hold a press conference this afternoon, and he needs to release all of the communications between his office and these white supremacists. It is the year 2026 in the state of Georgia. It's not 1935. It's not 1958. It's the year 2026, and we have a sitting member of Congress and a candidate for the United States Senate with extensive ties to white nationalism and neo-Nazi ideology, new ties released even this morning, who still refuses to release his own office's communications with some of the nation's most notorious white supremacists. And for the reporters in attendance today, please remember that this is not mere allegation. This is CNN reporting. This is leaked transcripts of communications between the congressman's office and white supremacists. This is the Atlanta Journal-Constitution's reporting. These are confirmed facts. So let me again be very clear about the message today, and then we'll open this up for members of the press for your questions on this or any subject. This morning's news should shock not just the entire state of Georgia, but the entire country. Yet more evidence of a sitting congressman's extensive ties to white nationalism and neo-Nazi ideology. This time it's swastikas and the costume of the Ku Klux Klan. Unacceptable and disqualifying. And today, not tomorrow, not this weekend, but today, Congressman Mike Collins needs to address the press and the public, and he needs to release every single communication between his office and some of the nation's most notorious white supremacists.

0: Thank you again for joining me and looking forward to your questions.
1: I can, if anyone has any questions, I can call on you. I saw you raise your hand, Donnell.
0: Donnell.
2: Good morning. Does this, or will this, I know it should, but will this affect voters, the fact that he's got connections or potential connections or alleged connections to white nationalists? I mean, this is not new. What we're learning today, like you said, we learned a month ago, 2 months ago, and yet it is, I'm not sure if it's affecting voters as far as being alleged, you know, connections or not. Should it?
0: Well, what's new today is yet more documented evidence of the congressman's ties to white nationalism and neo-Nazi ideology. We already knew about the neo-Nazi propagandist based at his house who produces content for his business. We already knew that his office was briefing some of the nation's most notorious white supremacists on their efforts supporting a Holocaust denier. Now this morning, thanks to the reporting in the Washington Post, we've seen yet another member of the congressman's staff, this time with swastikas and the costume of the Klan. And absolutely, Georgia voters reject this, and not just Democrats, but Democrats, independents, and Republicans. The state of Georgia rejects hatred. The state of Georgia rejects bigotry. The state of Georgia rejects neo-Nazism. The state of Georgia rejects the Klan.
2: Yeah.
1: Any other questions?
3: Your campaign has been focused on kitchen table issues like cost and health care. How are you able to address this and voter day-to-day concerns like cost and health care?
0: And that's the debate that Georgians deserve. See, they deserve to have a debate where we would ask Congressman Mike Collins why he voted for this disastrous war in Iran.
4: Democratic Georgia Senator John Ossoff
0: voted to double health insurance premiums for more than a million Georgians. Why he voted for the Trump tariffs that are making everything more expensive. Instead, the state of Georgia has to grapple with the fact that the sitting member of Congress and candidate for Senate has extensive and growing, well-documented ties to white nationalism and neo-Nazi ideology. And so, again, let me be very clear that the congressman needs to hold this press conference today. No more hiding. No more running away. No more refusing to answer questions. No more hiding his office's communications. Will he release in full his office's communications with these white supremacists? He needs to answer that question today.
5: Are you and Senator Warnock planning to file a companion bill for the multinational?
0: Could you repeat the question? I couldn't hear you clearly.
5: Do you and Senator Warnock plan on filing a companion bill to designate the mounts of multinational mounts as a national park?
0: Oh, I have introduced that legislation in the Senate, and in fact, we've made historic progress toward establishing Georgia's first ever national park and preserve right here in Middle Georgia. And I want to thank Seth and everybody here who's been a part of that, and happy to provide you more information on that.
1: All right. Thank you all for coming.
0: Thank you so much. Thank you, guys. Oh, yes, Donnell?
2: I've known you for a long time. You've been great with being very transparent. You don't think he would ever, like, end his campaign or just drop out?
0: Look, here's what he needs to do today. Okay? Do you all remember, I think some of you were there, when he ran away from the press conference?
6: Mm-hmm.
0: Were a few of you there with your cameras? At the time, he was being asked if he had paid the neo-Nazi propagandist based on his property. Still hasn't answered that question. This is a sitting congressman with extensive ties to neo-Nazi ideology and white nationalism who also runs away from press conferences when he's asked about. You've all seen it. And that's why, Donnell, to be clear, today, it's time for Mike Collins to come clean. It's time for Mike Collins to release his office's communications in full with these white supremacists. Yes?
7: And do you think his refusal or avoidance of answering these questions, do you think that's a clear message to the voters, at least when November comes around?
0: He's a sitting member of Congress asking Georgia voters to give him a six-year term in the United States Senate, who refuses to release his own office's communications with white supremacists. It's disqualifying.
6: Good answer. Good answer.
0: All right, guys. Thank you so much. Thank you.
4: Democratic Georgia Senator John Ossoff giving a press conference in Macon, Georgia. This event with Senator Ossoff took place this morning. Congressman Mike Collins has not responded to the Washington Post article referenced by Senator Ossoff at this time. Now, more campaign 2026 coverage. Republican U.S. Senate candidate Mike Collins talked to veterans in Acworth, Georgia on Monday. Following his speech, he also took questions from reporters. Congressman Mike Collins currently represents Georgia's 10th district, and he's running against incumbent Democratic Georgia Senator John Ossoff. Here's Congressman Collins.
8: Thank you. I think I'm going to try this thing from up here. Man, leave the weapon now. There we go. I got a bad habit, y'all, when I talk a lot of times. If I hold that mic occasionally, it'll go like that, and then y'all be like, what'd he say? So I try to put it on this stand. Before I get started, though, I want to make a couple of comments. Where did Matt go? I don't know if he's still here or not. But yeah, he made that comment about we have billboards out there, not just on I-20, but we also had them on I-75. And there was a reason for that. You know, you would be amazed at how many veterans called us and said, I had no idea you could help me. And I'm like, Lord help, man. You're one of the whole reasons I came up here, that I went to Washington, D.C. Because, Commander, you're exactly right. Y'all may think y'all are here for me, but I'm up there for y'all. For you. If you hadn't been serving, then the odds are that my kids wouldn't have grown up to be free. And you don't know how much I appreciate that. Because I tell everybody every day, y'all, I have had such an amazing, incredible life. And I want to make sure that we continue that and that the next generation and the next generation has that opportunities. Because right now we don't have that. Right now we're fighting a lot of hard stuff and we need to get control of this stuff. And that didn't have anything to do with the message. We're going to get back on track here in just a second. But Representative Charlize Byrd, Representative Devin Seabaugh, good to see y'all. Appreciate it. Did I miss anybody? I think I got everybody. But thank y'all for coming out. Thank you for supporting us. And even our law enforcement, thank you for being here as well. Black and Our Blue is very important to me as well in making sure that we take care of our law enforcement. So I don't think I can say it yet, but I do know that the Police Benevolent Association is behind me. I guess they'll make that announcement fair. Yeah. Listen, I want to roll through some things right quick, and then I want to kind of finish up with a call to action, because this is a midterm election. What are midterms all about? Turnout. I bet somebody said they were going to be knocking doors. That's how you win these things. It's all about turnout. This isn't a presidential election, so a lot of this is just making sure that it's just red versus blue. Line up, smash in the middle, and whoever turns out the most is going to win this thing. But a lot of you don't know me, I'm sure. You probably have never heard of me. It's funny. We're in Congress, you know, and we think everybody knows us. But when you step about 10 feet outside your district, ain't nobody got a clue who you are. But for those of you who may not know me, I am Mike Collins. Listen, I'm just an old trucker, small businessman, been married for 37 years. Yeah. Yeah. I still live in the same town that I was born and raised in, y'all. Leah and I, we got married in about 25 years ago. We made the decision we were going to move around the world. We moved from the west side of the county over to the east side of the county. And it took me all day to do that. But been there forever. We're in the trucking business. I'm second generation into trucking. Still got the commercial driver's license in my pocket. Had them since I was 18. But Lee and I started our own trucking company and built it up to around 100 trucks. And I honestly believe that it's just that experience of being in one of the toughest, most regulated industries out there, most taxed industries, that allowed me to be as successful as I've been just in my short time of being in Washington, D.C. I'll give you one more fun fact thing about me. Very proud of it. We got 3 grown kids, and y'all, we have 7 grandkids now. Yeah. Listen, I want to talk about this race, because this race is crystal clear. I mean, you couldn't have a race in this country that has 2 people running that are as polar opposites as you have in this U.S. Senate race. I mean, you've got on this side over here, you've got John Ossoff. This guy is a trust fund kid. He's never had a real job in his life. And I tell people, when you look at the differences between us now, don't just take my word for anything. Look at the record. All you gotta do is look at voting records when you're talking to people, and you'll see just how polar opposites that we are. He voted. He's a one-term U.S. Senator. I'm a one-term congressman. He's the one that pushed all this Biden economics on us, this Bidenomics plan that they passed. It caused all this runaway inflation and all your prices to go sky high. This guy is the same guy that left those borders wide open and allowed these millions and millions of illegals to come in. Take your kids' jobs. Take your jobs. Bring in these criminals. Folks that have been out there killing and murdering Americans. And then, on the social issues, I know Mac touched on it. John Ossoff didn't vote once, didn't vote twice. He voted 3 times to allow men to play in girls' sports. I have not met a soul that agrees with that. Oh, but he took it a step further than that now. He sponsored legislation to allow men in women's restrooms, to allow them to be in domestic violence centers. Now, that's his record. That's what he stands for. Now, over here, you've got me, just a small business, blue-collar trucker. Somebody's been up there one term that went up there and actually delivered for the state of Georgia. I voted for that working families tax cut plan. He doesn't know anything about it because John Ossoff's never had to make a payroll. He's never had to worry about health care. He's never have to. He will never. He'll get a check for the rest of his life.
4: Republican Senate candidate Mike Collins.
8: But inside that working families tax cut plan that he voted against, that I voted for, there was something in there for everybody, every demographic. Whether you were a young family for the child tax care credit that he voted against that was going to go away, whether it was the working families tax cuts that allowed the average family out there to get over $3,000 a year in their pocket now, S corporations that were going to see their tax rates double, he voted against all that. But it goes even worse than that. Take school, for instance. Voted against school choice, charter schools. 529 savings plans that allow you to send your kid to a trade school to get a good technical education, like aircraft mechanic or commercial airline pilots, something we desperately need. And oh, by the way, the 529 savings plan that was in that family's tax cut plan, that was my piece of legislation.
9: All right.
8: Yeah. Yeah. But he voted against all of that. But you take a look at what I've been able to deliver for the state of Georgia. 2 pieces of legislation passed and signed into law in just 2 years by 2 different presidents, 2 different parties. There's not too many people up there that can say they ever did that. One of them was a fantastic piece of law enforcement that helps get these synthetic opioids off our streets and stop killing our communities out there. The second one, immigration law. Lake and Riley Act. That one piece. Thank you. That one piece of legislation in just 1 year's time has taken over 20,000 illegal criminals off our streets, making this country safer. So that's your choices. You've got John Ossoff, who's been up there for one whole term, who has made your life less safe, more expensive, and left this state worse off. Then you've got me that's been up there just one short full term, and I have made your life more affordable, more safe, and have left this state better off. Right. Easy choice.
9: Yep.
10: Amen.
8: I would agree with you. Now, that's normally where I like to stop my speech or get into a couple of other things, but I think it's important that we move right into the next thing that is very important. And I want to just put the whole puzzle together for you. Because John Ossoff, when he went to Michigan and threw his support behind the Abdul El Saeed, you know, the Democrat Socialist of America candidate who won the Democrat nomination for the U.S. Senate that John Ossoff has endorsed. The same guy that his mother worked for Hamas, the same guy that wants Sharia law. That's him. There's a reason for that, y'all. John Ossoff is really running for president of the United States. Make no doubt about it now. You're talking about John Ossoff that voted 92% of the time with Bernie Sanders. And they got to find a replacement for old Bernie. And John's fighting for that position. You know, he only gets 18 to 20% of his money from the state of Georgia. The rest of it, almost 80%, comes from that far left activist out there out of California, out of New York. He is California's third U.S. Senator. I'll give you one more. There is a reason that they opened a DSA office in Atlanta, Georgia. They got a DSA candidate that they got to push. Natalie Harp. Did y'all hear how he just disparaged, doxed her, demeaning, dehumanized? The whole reason for that was social media. Destroy a woman's life just so you can raise money from your far left base to make sure that you have cash so that you can run for president. Y'all, Georgia's nothing but a platform. He doesn't want to represent us. He's already shown that by his votes.
9: Never has.
8: Never has. But what he wants to do is to use us as his springboard. Amen. And y'all, we got to stop this now. We have to stop this in Georgia before Georgia's problem becomes a United States of America problem. That's where I need your help. I need your help with this. Before we get into the call to action, now, I just want to go over some of the veterans' issues. And I jotted down me a few notes because I love to give out the right fact, give you the facts on, and let you see it. Because Georgia is one of the fastest growing states for veterans to call home. I think Max Editor, a commander, said, yeah, we have over 600,000 veterans that call the state of Georgia home now. We have done, with Secretary Collins, we've gotten that backlog down to around, it's down 63% now on people making files and filing claims. So we're making them more efficient. You know, they opened up 33 new clinics across the country since this new administration. And we have spent $5 billion out there modernizing and improving our facilities, our VAs. Ossoff, on the other hand, he's been out there touting what he's done for veterans. When he says he voted for pay increases for our military, he's lying. He voted against that. When he said that he voted for improvements at Fort Benning and Fort Stewart, he's lying. He voted against that. Everything he says he did, he lies about. He did the opposite. You take that VA home loans, I know Derek Van Orden very well. He didn't have anything to do with that. Nothing. But he went out there and did a presser and laid claim to it. So what am I looking at then? What am I up there trying to help our vets with? Well, I tell you, one thing is we have to improve our health care for our veterans, especially on things like PTSD. Yeah. We've got Morgan Luttrell up. I've been helping push that with the psychedelics, with Ibogaine, and making sure that we can do clinical trials for our veterans to help them. I've also got the Vortex Act out there. As we go more and more into community care, we need to make sure that these doctors are talking to each other with these prescription drugs that they're out there prescribing. Because, y'all, we have over 4,000 veterans a year that are dying to overdose. And my gosh, we ask you to go out there and serve to protect us. The least we can do is make sure that we protect you and give you everything that you earned while you were out there protecting us. Y'all don't know how much I appreciate your service. I do. When I said it at the beginning, you're one of the reasons that I went to Washington, D.C., because we owe y'all a debt of gratitude that there's just no way we can repay it.
4: Republican U.S. Senate candidate and current Republican congressman from Georgia, Mike Collins.
8: Gosh, what we can do is make sure that we honor what we're supposed to do and what you earned.
11: and that's giving you the care that you need, helping you have the opportunities out there that you deserve. You know, helping make sure that when you're back, that you have the opportunity to chase your version of the American dream. Do what you want to do. Here's where our call to action is, real quick. Y'all, we're in a tight race. This race is tightening. It's tightened from last week to this week. And you'll see, we just came up on TV. I've been getting beat on for over a year. I'm sure y'all been seeing that.
12: Yeah. Sick.
11: But that's okay. We're still standing. We're still standing. It's good. The people of Georgia know me. But here's where I need y'all's help. I need you to come get out there one more time. And let's make sure that people get out and vote. We've got a lot of national help that's been coming in. It's going to continue to come in. But we got to do our part here too. And that's making sure that we get out, knock on doors, tell people when they got to go, when they got to go vote. Get them out there and make sure that they do go vote. You do that, we're going to be successful in November. I'm going to be your next U.S. Senator from the state of Georgia. Georgia deserves a U.S. Senator who will represent their values, represent the state of this country, Georgia, and represent our values. Not somebody that is representing these far-left, crazy California, New York people that are paying to try to get him pushed through again. I appreciate y'all's help. I appreciate you coming out. With your help, we are going to be successful in November. You're going to reject that John Ossoff. We're going to send him back to wherever he came from. And then we're going to move. All we're going to do, y'all, is just going to take that old desk. We're going to slide it across that rotunda. And we're going to set up shop over there. And we're going to continue to drive the state of Georgia. Thank y'all so much for coming out.
4: Following his remarks, U.S. Senate candidate Mike Collins took questions from reporters.
11: Yes, ma'am. Where am I?
13: You can look at whoever's asking the question.
11: Okay, we'll do that. The last time I knocked that darn thing over, so we don't want to do it this time. All right, what are we going to do?
14: Kevin Myers with C-SPAN. We saw trade negotiations with Canada fall through. We're expected to see a 50% tariff on Canadian imports. Canada is expected to retaliate tomorrow. Given that they represent the largest export market for Georgia goods, what's your response?
11: It's the same as always has been. I trust this administration to do the right thing to make sure that they take care of the American people at the end of the day.
15: Congressman, I want to ask you about the Iran war. We're at a VFW hall. Senator Ossoff says that we were lied into a war. He says that it was built on false assumptions and statements. How do you feel about the state of the Iran war now?
11: Well,
15: is there a way out?
11: I think, first of all, John Ossoff is lying about what he knows about the atomic energy. All you got to go do is go back and look at what the International Atomic Energy was saying about how close these people were to a nuclear weapon. He knows that. I trust this administration. President Trump has done a phenomenal job in making sure that our generation, the next generation of Americans, don't have to put up with an Islamic terrorist regime that has been killing us for 47 years and make sure they don't have the capability to get a nuclear weapon.
15: Is there a pathway out that you see?
11: I believe that the president has the right pulse on this, and he is making the right decisions, and he'll, at the end of the day, he'll make sure that we're victorious in what we're doing.
16: Congressman, we know Governor Kemp campaigned for your opponent in the primary. We saw him campaign for Rick Jackson over the weekend, and you remember he endorsed his opponent in the primary at the last minute. Do you expect him to campaign for you at some
11: point? Sure I do. As a matter of fact, the governor and I were talking yesterday on the telephone. We've known each other for a long time. He's a good man. He's done a good job. He's done a great job for the state of Georgia. We are excited to have him get out there on the trail with us soon.
13: Congressman, what is your feeling right now on the state of the race? We've seen polls that have been released that show it tightening a little bit, but it looks like the senator still has a pretty big lead. What is your sense now about 70 days out from the election on where this race is?
11: Yeah, sure. You know, I've been out there getting pummeled for over a year. Went through a primary, went through a runoff, had tons of money spent against me, a lot more than I spent. And Ossoff's had a free pass for over a year. Nobody's touched him on anything. We're beginning to hit him. We're beginning to tell people what the differences are between the two of us. And the electorate is responding to that. That's why you're seeing these polls tighten as much as they have. Not to mention the fact that he spent $10+ million already out there advertising against me since the runoff. So we look forward to continuing just to push our message out there. Let the people of the state of Georgia understand that we are two polar opposites.
17: when it comes to serving and how we look at the state of Georgia.
18: Sarah Callis, last question.
19: Yeah, Congressman, we saw the Supreme Court rule today that President Trump can move forward with his executive order restricting some mail-in voting. What are your thoughts on
17: that? I'm sorry, ma'am. I didn't hear part of you.
19: No worries. The U.S. Supreme Court ruled today that President Trump can move forward with his executive order to restrict some mail-in voting.
17: Yeah.
19: How do you think this may affect the Georgia race, and what are your thoughts on it?
17: I think at the end of the day, we need to make sure that we have secure elections, period. And making sure that our mail-in ballots are true, and making sure that only American citizens vote and only the citizens of Georgia that are registered to vote.
15: Do you think you'll get reinforcements from national groups, NRSC and the others, that haven't necessarily, they've pledged to spend money in Georgia, but
17: yeah,
15: haven't seen it in big fashion yet?
17: We're already seeing that. You know, One Nation stepped up at the beginning of the month, started spending money. They're in a bigly way, if we want to use that word now. The Senate leadership has already pledged millions of dollars, $60 million is what they pledged to put out here. NRSC is on board with us. So a lot of the outside help is there. We are seeing phenomenal groups just within the hard money that we're raising right now from Georgians. It's been fantastic. Y'all saw the group that was here today. That's huge. That today we had a huge crowd of people here for a Monday afternoon. I mean, Monday. Most people on Monday, when they get off work, man, they're ready to go home. They don't want to come to an event like this. They're excited. The electorate is excited out there. And we know at the end of the day, come November, we're going to send John Ossoff packing.
18: That's it for now, guys. Thank you.
17: Thank you. I appreciate
15: it.
4: Republican U.S. Senate candidate Mike Collins talking to veterans and then taking questions from reporters in Acworth, Georgia. Now we'll go to Democratic U.S. Senate candidate Josh Turek. He held a roundtable on the state's rising cancer rates in Cedar Rapids, Iowa. He heard from community members about their own experiences with cancer and the healthcare system in Iowa. Mr. Turek talked about the need to expand rural healthcare access, a public healthcare option, and other issues surrounding cancer and healthcare. He will face Republican Congresswoman Ashley Hinson in November.
20: So I think what we're going to do is each of us has kind of a little topic area to at least probe with you and get your thoughts on.
21: Okay.
20: Tobacco issues are primarily state-oriented, and ACS Can was really at the forefront of the Clean Indoor Air Act and the last meaningful tobacco tax increase. But there are certainly areas in the CDC, federal areas that regulate tobacco usage. So I guess our concern is that there seems to be kind of a laissez-faire attitude towards regulating harmful substances like tobacco. So will you be supportive of, regulating vaping, stricter labeling on tobacco products, making sure that we support people to get their actual cessation programs? Iowa one time had a $12 million budget for the State Department of Tobacco Control. It's been cut to nothing, but there ought to be the ability of the federal government to enable people to get appropriate treatment, cessation, and stop smoking.
21: Sure. Well, I'm going to level set first. For those of you that don't know me, State Representative Josh Turek. I was born with a condition called spina bifida. So someone who's very familiar with healthcare situations. Had my first surgery at 1 day old. I had 21 surgeries before the age of 12. And cancer is something that's really personal to me. I lost my grandmother to pancreatic cancer, one of the most horrific experiences that I've ever seen someone go through. My father was exposed to Agent Orange in Vietnam, and it was due to his exposure to Agent Orange was the reason why I ended up with my disability. And because of his exposure to Agent Orange, he's dealt with several bouts of cancer, throat cancer, skin cancer. And nearly the day that I launched my campaign, my sister was diagnosed with stage 2 breast cancer. And like far too many islands, like far too many of you. And she has private insurance. And her private insurance said to her, because you have stage 2, not stage 3 or stage 4, we will not cover the PET scan to see if the cancer has spread to other parts of your body. So cancer has been something that has touched my life, and I care very deeply about it. I would love to see guardrails on insurance companies, because I believe that doctors should be deciding care, not insurance companies. In the Iowa legislature, I was one of the first to work on a bill because of the fact that, I mean, Iowa, as we all know, cancer crisis, second highest rates behind only Kentucky, one of two states seeing an increase in cancer rates. And I had sponsored a bill because we had put no dollars of state appropriation to be able to address this for research. The very first year I got to the Iowa legislature, I ran a bill to put $1 for every Iowan for pediatric cancer research that would have come here to the University of Iowa. This last year, we ended up passing a form of that, $3 million for the first time, when we were seeing other states like Kansas, Texas, even Nebraska, who were putting significantly more resources towards this. Also, another area that I had worked on in the legislature is there's a bladder cancer epidemic for individuals that use intermittent catheters, and unknowns to a lot of people. So spending a lot of time up here at the University of Iowa,
4: Democratic U.S. Senate candidate Josh Turek
21: discussed this issue because there was something called DEHP that was in intermittent catheters, and it was leading to bladder cancer rates being like 4 to 5 times higher for disabled individuals that use this intermittent catheter, higher than the national average. And I ran a bill called Better Catheters for Iowa. Got it through a subcommittee. I wanted Iowa to be the very first state to ban DEHP being in these intermittent catheters. Because of the work and advocacy that we did on this, we had the five largest providers actually pull out the DEHP. So now there is 20 million catheters that are made annually that no longer contain this cancerous compound that was leading to a bladder cancer epidemic. So it has taught me how much advocacy can really move the needle in the right direction. So I just wanted to level set with you guys on that in my time in the Iowa legislature, when I joined, I said, I don't care what committees you put me on, but I demand to be on HHS budget policy because this is the area that I care the most about. As I believe that healthcare is a human right in the United States Senate, I'd like to see us have a public option because what I've seen too much in my lifetime is individuals that have lost the genetic lottery or end up with cancer and have to declare medical bankruptcy or divorce their spouse. And I just think that it's fundamentally wrong. And so I give you 100% my pledge that in the United States Senate, you will have a strong, strong ally with me to be able to address this this cancer crisis. For your question in particular, yes, I would love to see more regulation on vaping and on warning labels to address this situation that we're seeing with cancer rates on tobacco. So, yeah, you will have a strong advocate in me to see stronger regulations on this taxation as well, et cetera. And I think we can take some of that taxation and end up putting that to cancer research. Yeah.
3: I appreciate your response and your advocacy for cancer. You may have answered my question, but I'm going to ask it to be sure. So in my situation, when my husband was diagnosed with stage 4 colorectal cancer, we had very limited treatment options available to us. We spent 2 years really researching and trying to get into clinical studies. And as you know, research takes money and
21: yes,
3: it's a cost. And the cost of federal research for cancer prevention and treatment increases every year. So my question specifically is, will you support the funding of increased federal programming, specifically with the National Institute of Health,
21: yes,
3: the National Cancer Institute, and the Center for Disease Control and Prevention?
21: Yes, 100%. I know. With the DOGE cut, we ended up losing about $33 million that was coming here for research. I would love to be able to fight to see more research dollars coming into Iowa. I fought for that at the Iowa legislature, and I will certainly fight for that in the U.S. Senate. Additionally, we not only have a cancer crisis, we've got an overall healthcare crisis in this state. Just in the 6 years since my opponent has gone up to D.C., we've seen 842 healthcare closures in the state. The Medicaid cuts disproportionately hurt our state because we're an older state. We're a poorer state. We're seeing far too many clinics close, and so you have my word in the United States Senate. Not only will I fight for funding, I will fight for a fully funded Medicare, Medicaid. I mean, Iowa is nearly dead last. I believe we're 49th for Medicaid reimbursement, 49th or 50th for Medicare reimbursement. What does that lead to? Less services, less supports. With the big, beautiful bill, we're looking at 110,000 Iowans losing health care because of the ACA cuts, 119,000 Iowans seeing their healthcare premiums double, triple. So with me, you're going to have somebody that's going to be fighting not only for funding specifically for cancer, but we've got to be able to have the supports in place, providers, services and supports for individuals to actually be able to have the care that they need, particularly in the rural communities, because it disproportionately affects the rural communities.
3: Thank you. Are we just going around the table? Right? Great. Well, gosh, you've kind of already touched on this a little bit, but okay. I'm going to do what I'm supposed to do. And but I want to talk just a little bit about childhood cancer. It hasn't affected me directly, but a good, very good friend of mine's 7-year-old grandson was just diagnosed with a form of lymphoma just in May. So we have watched this family go through something, of course, very unexpected. The type of cancer he has, it has an 80% cure rate, but only after he goes through 8 months of intensive treatment, which he's begun. He's had a very difficult summer due to some reactions to some of the treatment, but he's under great care at University of Iowa. They live in Ankeny. They drive back and forth every week. There's some weeks when he has to be there 5 days in a row, but due to the type of treatment, he can't spend the night, so they drive back and forth, or they try and spend the night, I think, at the Ronald McDonald House. But as you already know, Josh, Iowa, this past year, appropriated $3 million for the University of Iowa.
21: One of the bills that I worked on.
3: It never had my name, but this is
21: one of the beauties of work. I'm in a trifecta minority, so you don't always get the credit for some of the work that you did.
3: Yeah.
21: But I was working on that bill, 4 years ago.
3: Thank you. Thank you for all the hard work, because I think as public citizens, right, there's so much of that that we don't hear about or know about, so I feel even silly just continuing to ask you my question.
21: No, okay.
3: But I will.
21: Go ahead.
3: Because I know your answer. But Congress recently passed, of course, the landmark advancements and increased investments, things that you have already mentioned, but specifically for pediatric cancer that expands access and, strengthens research and enhances care to improve treatment and, of course, quality of life and survivorship. So will you build on Iowa's commitment by supporting continued federal funding for these pediatric cancer programs that are so important to help improve outcomes for not just my friend's grandson, but for all children and, of course, their families and support systems?
21: Yes, 100%. It's going to be one of my number one priorities is to see us have more support and more researches. Since I'd already kind of answered your question, I will lean in on one aspect of cancer that I haven't touched on yet, which is I think if we're going to really have a conversation about cancer, we need to talk about one of the reasons why we're seeing such high rates of cancer. And, people will say, well, we have one of the highest levels of binge drinking, or we're an older state, or we're a poorer state, higher levels of obesity, higher levels of smoking. We have the highest levels of radon exposure. But I think if we're really to be honest about this cancer crisis, this is largely due to a water quality crisis. So what I'd also like to do is address this on the front side, prevention, genuine prevention. So I would like to see there be more infrastructure in place for nitrate renewal plants. But also I think that we need more incentives to our farmers for land barriers, cover crops, not to put down fertilizer in the winter months, to be able to really legitimately address this on the water quality side. But in the U.S. Senate, I promise you, the one committee, just like I did when I went to the Iowa legislature, that I will be demanding to be on is going to be the health committee. And because this is the issue that I'm the most passionate about, this is the issue that I care about, I've seen the effects of cancer far too much directly in my life, and I'm someone that believes that healthcare is a human right, and I want to make sure that doctors are deciding care, not insurance companies. And so on the front side, on the prevention side, on funding for research to really get to the bottom of this, to find genuine cures, and then also on the side to make sure we have the funding in place so that we have the infrastructure for healthcare and we're not just closing healthcare clinics over and over on all of these, because it's the totality of this to be able to address this. I'll be fighting for every single one of these issues.
3: Thank you. Just to add to what you said, because of it's such a new experience for me, that one of the things, the emerging themes that I heard
1: from a variety of caregivers when I sat in my breast care surgeon's office multiple times, my oncologist's office multiple times, all of these in Waterloo, and my radiation oncologist multiple times, or sitting in the radiation treatment room while waiting my turn, is how many people either don't get, especially in the breast cancer world, don't get any farther after a diagnostic mammogram or biopsy because they can't pay for it. Yeah. They don't have a way. Or they stop treatments midway through. I didn't even know that was a thing. And I happened to be at, we have a local Waterloo Community Foundation. I happened to be at a celebration breakfast in April. I just sat at a table, my husband and I, and this woman that sat next to me, I'd never met her before, introduced myself. And I just said, oh, what's your connection? Because I had been on the board for the Community Foundation. And she said, well, I'm a breast cancer survivor. She told me her story, and I hadn't chimed in yet. And she said, I had to set up a fund because there are so many people. She said, you wouldn't even realize. And she started quoting local statistics, local in our town, or at least in the Cedar Valley, of how many people quit treatment or don't seek treatment, and they need it because of lack of financial access or insurance, et cetera. So she is privately raising a load of money through her own fundraisers, reaching out to people, and then sharing the information about that fund to the oncologist's office in our town. It wasn't just breast cancer, it's for any cancer. So talk about a grassroots movement, right? Because she was just so upset by it, and I just thought that was one more thing that I'm like, I've got to do something as well. And there are so many people out there like her that are silently, you know, raising money so other people can get treatment or get a ride to treatment.
4: A voter roundtable with Democratic U.S. Senate candidate Josh Turek.
1: And affordability is really important.
21: And there's a beauty and a kindness to the people of Iowa, where we're willing to help out our fellow Iowan. But I think that it is criminal that in the richest country on earth, people are having to do GoFundMes just to be able to get basic health care. When I was running my bill for the $3.2 million to go to cancer research, I said we've got this beautiful tradition at Kinnick where we wave to the kids. And I said, the kids don't just need our waves. They need our money. They need our resources to be able to meaningfully address this. That's what I'd like to be able to do in the U.S. Senate.
20: You know, when you talk about access, we're really blessed. Waterloo has a great, fairly qualified health center. We do here, too, the Eastern Iowa Health Center. I mean, that's the linchpin of access for many, many people because, you know, they're in that funny gap where they may not qualify for Medicaid.
21: That's correct.
20: They don't have insurance. But, you know, building out those organizations to have a broader reach is incredibly important because it's boots on the ground.
21: Yeah. Another thing that I've tried to address at the Iowa legislature on the healthcare side is you just talked about this cliff effect that you end up with individuals on Medicaid. So you end up making $5, $10 too much. You're kicked off your system. How long is that to be able to get back? I mean, this is the real downstream effects of Medicaid cuts, of healthcare cuts. We've got to make reimbursement levels higher. We've got to put more energy and supports to address this because we have a cancer crisis and a healthcare crisis. I believe the most recent number, because you were talking about pediatric cancer in particular, fifth highest rates out of any state, pediatric cancer?
20: I think so. It's pretty high. I mean, the conundrum there is the cure rate is so high, but the intensity of the treatment is just disproportionate considering the youth of the people that are doing it.
21: And on the prevention side of things, I mean, you can imagine as we're closing all these healthcare clinics all over the place, that you've got less people that either have no insurance or they're underinsured. And so what are they going to do? They're going to wait. And so maybe on the first time where they experience something or feel a bump, they say, well, I don't have $300, $500 in my pocket right now to pay for that, so I'll wait. And then maybe they end up waiting too long. And, you know, I was recently in Ottumwa and saw those places closing. And you can imagine as well as people are trying to make their dollar go further, for people in Ottumwa to have to drive all the way up to Centerville, take a day off of their work, as gas prices are going up, more money there. I mean, it's just barrier after barrier that we're seeing in a very broken healthcare system from top to bottom.
2: Touching on clinical trials, we know that clinical trials, they're key to advancing new standards of care that can not only improve survival, but also the quality of life for cancer patients. But in order for these clinical trials to be successful, they do have to accurately represent the American population. And for a lot of rural Iowans and rural Americans, doing a clinical trial costs a lot of time and it costs a lot of money. And I myself was a part of a lot of different studies. I'm a part of a study that will follow me for the rest of my life. And I think about my mom and I. Even though I'm a student here, I couldn't stay in Iowa City when I was doing my treatment. And so I went home, which is about an hour and a half away from Iowa City. And just my mom driving me to do my radiation therapy, my surgeries, it's a really painful process to sit in a car for a while after you just had a really painful surgery.
21: Yeah.
2: And for a lot of Iowans, like, a clinical trial is just not an option because they can't afford it. They can't, they're just not accessible for them. So my question is, will you support legislation that ensures that clinical trials are accessible for rural communities?
21: Yes, absolutely. And I would like to see, again, more research dollars, more supports for clinical trials. And I mean, again, this is I've already touched on again and again. This is just the totality of this situation and all the ways that we need to attack this. But in the U.S. Senate, clearly, I'm going to fight for every single dollar to come here, and particularly in the rural communities. We're looking at losing, 110,000 Iowans that are going to get kicked off their health care, 119 seeing health care premiums double or triple, the funding that we're going to end up losing with the big, beautiful bill with Medicaid cuts. What we're going to end up making back from rural health care dollars is just going to be a drop in the bucket in comparison. And so, unfortunately, what we're seeing right now federally is just going the wrong direction. It's cut after cut after cut. Again, NIH dollars, losing $33 million coming here. I want to fight to really seriously address this. And again, I think one of the best ways that we can address this is I believe healthcare is a human right. And I believe that we should arrive at a public option so that every single American, every Iowan, every American, regardless if they've won the genetic lottery or not, urban or rural, has access to quality healthcare. But certainly on your side of things, yes, absolutely, that's what I'll be up there fighting for.
20: See, some of it doesn't even cost money. I mean, several years ago we were advocating, there's this oddity in the Medicare system where it's, when people are involved in a clinical trial, there's some ambiguity whether the trial sponsor can reimburse the participant for their travel costs, which seems would cost nothing. It's just clearing up a little ambiguity in the Medicare regulations. And we couldn't even get anybody's ear in that. We were at Marionette Miller Meek's office, and we used the wrong acronym. It had diversity in the name of the bill. Well, I've heard too much diversity. When we said to her, a lot of Iowans meet the definition of diversity because they're underserved, they're rural, they're low income. Diversity is a lot more than the color of your skin.
21: Yes, it is.
20: And that's really the linchpin of the American Cancer Studies advocacy efforts, access. Because, I had a great outcome with my prostate cancer because I had great insurance. I had the flexibility to go where I want, when I wanted. But other people don't have that access.
21: That's correct.
2: Do I still do that?
20: That's a big one here.
5: It's part of the script.
21: We can go off script, too. Usually when we do these, I like to just have organic conversation. So if different direction, you guys
20: we're
21: go.
20: We're not done with our script.
21: Okay.
5: Yeah. So where you live should not determine if you live. Right?
21: Amen.
5: That is a good one. And you've touched on rural Iowans and healthcare clinics closing, yeah. Like in Ottumwa. So we know that people in rural parts of Iowa just have a tougher time. They might be diagnosed later. Travel, like you touched on, can be tough. They may have less insurance options or even fewer specialists in their area. So do you commit to supporting policies that improve access to care regardless of your economic status or geography and where you live?
21: Absolutely, 100%. I don't care if you grew up in an urban area or a rural area, you should have access to not only quality health care, but quality education. What we're seeing happening in rural Iowa right now is just fundamentally wrong. We're losing a way of life. 70 of our 99 counties are seeing population reduced. Where you go through rural Iowa right now, it looks like a vacuum cleaner's gone through there because we've only looked out for large multinational corporations, not small businesses. We're closing grocery stores. That's due to SNAP cuts. Disproportionately affects rural communities. We closed 160 rural pharmacies, largely independent pharmacies, because we haven't done enough on pharmacy benefit management, for example. You heard me give me the number on healthcare clinics closing, 842. The majority of those are happening in rural communities. And now we're also closing rural schools because we're giving private schools public money. If we really want to address this, we've got to put supports and investment into rural communities. And one of the best ways, I say that you have to have a rural healthcare clinic to have a vibrant rural community. It's one of the pillars of the community. And unfortunately, we're seeing with these cuts, and the Medicaid cuts in particular, they disproportionately affect rural communities. I want to make sure every single rural community has access to world-class education and world-class healthcare. Because where you live shouldn't determine if you live. I think that is an excellent way. I may steal that truth.
6: Did you write that? Yeah, I know.
21: Because, no, that is absolutely true. And, you know, I was fortunate. I grew up in an urban area. Yeah. Council Bluffs, we had two great hospitals, Virginia Edmondson and Mercy. I'm going through these rural communities, and I'm seeing folks that are saying, for me to be able to have any sort of health care access, I'm driving an hour and a half. The fact that we're basically dead last for Medicare reimbursements, Medicaid reimbursements, OBGYNs, mental health providers, mental health supports. It's a health care crisis that is leading to a cancer crisis.
4: Democratic U.S. Senate candidate in Iowa, Josh Turek.
21: Need to be addressed. And the only way we're going to be able to address it is to finally prioritize this issue. And by that, it certainly is going to mean more funding.
20: So this isn't necessarily a funding issue, but it's kind of a policy issue. One of the issues ACS-CAN has resisted have been the work requirements for Medicaid eligibility, because our feeling is that, you know, especially for people going through cancer treatment, they're pulled 20 different ways. And if they've got to go back and fill out certain forms, or if they fall off because they didn't get their forms to get back on. So what would your approach be to the balancing act between, admittedly, some people are on Medicaid that shouldn't be, or using a sledgehammer to kill an ant with the work requirement? So how would you tailor a response to that?
21: I am all for addressing waste, fraud, and abuse. But as you said, this shouldn't be done with a hammer.
20: Yeah.
21: It should be done with a scalpel. And I think that just these broad Medicaid cuts is incorrect. I think if you are able-bodied and you can work, you certainly should be working. But I can tell you this. One of the reasons why I ended up getting involved into politics to begin with was because of the privatization of Medicaid. Okay. And what we were seeing was an increase in denial rates of 1,000%. What I was doing was I was assessing and providing mobility devices for people with progressive conditions. So conditions like muscular dystrophy, ALS, that's Lou Gehrig's disease. And every single day as I'm interacting with these folks, I'm seeing them denied care, so they're having to declare medical bankruptcy, divorce, or spouse. And especially in a case like ALS, oftentimes it's 18 months from assessment to death, and you're going to deny them a power wheelchair? It seems so fundamentally wrong. Also, since the privatization of Medicaid in this state, you're looking at now 26,000 disabled individuals that are on HCBS waitlist. The longest wait for care now is 9 years. Imagine that's your son or daughter that's going through that. And so, I want to see a fully funded Medicaid is what I want to see, with less unnecessary barriers and bureaucracy to care. I want to see the ending of this cliff system. I want to, you know, one of the issues that I was really proud to work on in the Iowa legislature was a bill that I was calling Work Without Worry, which was individuals that are on Medicaid shouldn't have to choose between working and their health care, particularly those that are disabled, but the only reason they're on Medicaid is because they need a direct care worker just to get out of bed. And so the more money you make, the more money you should pay into the system. But people shouldn't have to choose between their health care and working and everyone should have access to quality health care.
20: It's more of a sliding scale.
21: A sliding scale. I think there's so many things that we can do to address this. But a lot of this comes down to funding, and it comes down to resources and prioritization. I think that it is also fundamentally wrong that here we are, we find ourselves in another forever war. Again, I'm a product of the generational consequences to these forever wars where we spend $1 trillion in Iraq and Afghanistan. Here we are spending $1 billion a day in this conflict. And we're being told that we don't have money for health care or food assistance. And we're closing schools and roads and hospitals and leading the nation in farm foreclosures. But we're being told that our people here don't have money for health care. I'm sorry, I think that that's wrong. You know, to make 110,000 Iowans lose their health care and thousands more lose basic food assistance just to give tax breaks to billionaires, I think that's fundamentally wrong. I think that is having your priorities backwards. And, you know, I don't come from wealth. I don't come from privilege. I went through a lot of health care struggle in my life, and I've seen it far too much. And I think something that we're missing in D.C. is people with lived experience, both on economic struggle and health care struggle. Because I do believe when you've experienced that struggle firsthand, you'll have a different level of empathy.

0: a different level of empathy and a different level of fight. And that's what we're missing. And we need people to go up to D.C. to work in a bipartisan manner to provide solutions to people's problems. Quality, accessible health care should not be a partisan issue. Funding for addressing the cancer crisis should not be a partisan issue. It should be bipartisanly supported. We all should be working together to address this. And that's what I was really, really proud of in the Iowa legislature. I was one of the most bipartisan. I was one of the most effective for that reason. And as you've heard me say, even here today with some of the examples that I gave you, sometimes you don't end up getting credit for the work that you end up doing on these bills. But what I've learned in the legislature is it's amazing what we can get done when people don't care who takes credit. And when we're willing to work, to do the hard work behind the scenes, to work in a bipartisan manner to get results. And that's what I'd like to do. I'm not going up there to play political games. I'm going up there to make sure that people have health care and people are taken care of. I think that's an Iowa-first approach. I think that's an America-first approach. And I would love to, if I only got one thing done in the U.S. Senate, I would love to arrive at a public option so every American, every Iowan has access to care. And I would love to, even if it means only 6 years in the U.S. Senate, coming back and saying, we made meaningful progress on this cancer issue, and Iowa no longer leads the nation in cancer rates, and we stopped this growing cancer epidemic. If I got one thing done, that's what I'd love to be able to do in the U.S. Senate.
1: Democratic U.S. Senate candidate Josh Turek.
2: Question.
0: Sure.
2: So this isn't one of the questions that we've prepared, but this has come up in every single one of our conversations with water quality. And I know you have kind of touched on it, but I just wanted to give you the opportunity to like specifically talk about water quality. If you have a plan, or you know where does that lie with your priorities, and when do you think that you
0: absolutely
2: into it's a water quality conversation.
0: You cannot talk about addressing cancer in this state without addressing water quality. This is something in the Iowa legislature I worked on. In the years that I was there, I ran a bill to return the $600,000 in water quality funding that we were defunding. I think that there's a lot that we can do at the federal level. I mean, we're not addressing this at the state level or the federal level effectively. And so I told you some of my ideas is I would like to see more funding going to water quality sensors. I would like to see more money going to infrastructure to have more nitrate renewal plants. But we've got to address this on the prevention side, and so I would like to see more incentives to farmers, legitimate incentives, for cover crops, land barriers, and preventing farmers from putting down fertilizer in the winter months. And it's only through real coordination and cooperation, both at the federal and the state level, to be able to address this. But we have a unique, in this state, uniquely a water quality crisis that is leading to a unique Iowa cancer crisis. I want to address both of those, because you can't address one without the other.
2: Yes, thank you. Yeah, it's just continually coming up, so I appreciate you.
0: It is, and look, I don't care where you sit on the political spectrum either. This is not a partisan issue. Whether you're a Republican, an independent, or a Democrat, every single Iowan deserves access to drinkable water. And we shouldn't be in these rural communities with no health care clinics as we're closing them down, and people worried about, am I going to get cancer from drinking this water? No, that is wrong. That should not be happening in the richest country on earth. And so let's prioritize this. Let's work together. Let's solve this problem. And we can. We have the resources. We're just putting them in the wrong direction.
2: Thank you.
0: Let's take the $1 billion we're spending on the war in Iran and let's put it towards addressing this cancer crisis.
2: We love that. Any other questions from our volunteers?
0: Yeah, let's go off script, everybody.
2: If you have any other high-level topics, I know we've touched on a lot of different topics today, but if you have anything else you want to bring up and share with us, you're more than welcome to continue the conversation as well. But
0: anything else you guys think are relevant or that I haven't touched on or talked about?
3: I think our Medicaid rates were 49 for dozens of years.
0: Yes.
3: Even at the time when we had both Grassley and Harkin, they couldn't get it changed. It's just crazy.
0: But I think so I've been doing this for more than a year. I've gone to all 99 counties, lots and lots of communities. I think there's only a handful of issues that is unanimously agreed upon. One, I think that now, regardless of where you sit on the political spectrum, Iowans are recognizing that the healthcare system is fundamentally broken. And I have yet to find anyone to disagree with me when I say that we need to put guardrails on insurance companies, because doctors should be cited care, not

0: insurance companies, this situation that, like what happened to my sister. I also think that one of the other things unanimously agreed upon is that we have a water quality crisis that is leading to a cancer crisis, and that we have to have individuals both at the state level and at the federal level that are willing to really do the work to address this in a bipartisan fashion. And so that is my pledge to each and every one of you. They're going up there. This is going to be one of my absolute number one priorities to address this. Thankfully, my sister is doing well.
1: Good.
0: I'm grateful for that. Yeah, she underwent a double mastectomy. Thankfully, my father is in full remission. But this is a story that I'm hearing. I mean, when we go into rooms and we're talking with folks and we'll say, I mean, I'm in a room with, you know, 5 people, 50 people, 200 people. How many people here know someone that is going through cancer, either a friend or a family? Every hand goes up. That is an epidemic. And so I want to make sure that we've got the tools at our disposal to be able to address this on prevention, on funding, and certainly to have the healthcare clinics and the funding needed with a fully funded Medicare, Medicaid, ACAs, to make sure that as many Iowans as possible can have access to healthcare.
2: All right, well, I think that's all of our questions, but we do have, you've already signed our cancer promise. But we have
0: Do you want me to sign up here? Can I put it down?
2: Yeah, you can put it down.
0: Is this, is this political theater? Yeah. Do you guys want me to sign it?
2: Okay.
0: Do you want me to sign it this way, guys?
2: You can
0: up
2: put
0: here?
2: It on there. If it's more comfortable.
3: Go left. For the lefty, yeah.
0: Absolutely. Absolutely.
4: Just scribble and won't know the difference.
3: Cool.
0: There you go. All right.
3: Thanks for all the hard work.
4: Yeah.
3: That you've done since you've been in the State House. I can't imagine the difficult job it is. Yeah. Making decisions that affect all of us. Yeah.
0: Well, thank you guys for everything that you're doing. We can solve this problem if we've got people that are willing to go up there and do the work. And this is something I really want to be able to have the opportunity to go up there and do. I've loved every minute that I've been able to be in the Iowa legislature, and I mean seeing that golden dome every day. It inspired me every morning of I'm getting to go up there and work for the people of Iowa, work for people in my community, and proud of the work that I was able to do. And I believe that the single greatest vehicle for change is through the United States Senate, and to make societal change. And what I'm excited about is to be able to have that kind of opportunity, not just to be able to represent 3.2 million Iowans, but 350 million Americans. And to be able to really move the needle in a serious way, both on the cancer crisis, but on the healthcare crisis as a whole. That is my pledge to each and every one of you. I think Iowans are ready for that.
5: Democratic U.S. Senate candidate Josh Turek talking to voters about healthcare and the rising cancer rates in Iowa. Mr. Turek is running against Republican Congresswoman Ashley Hinson. The nonpartisan Cook Political Report has rated Iowa's U.S. Senate race a toss-up. Republican candidate for Iowa Governor Zach Lane talked to voters in Harlan, Iowa on Tuesday. He talked about a range of issues, including immigration, gun legislation, and abortion. He's running against Iowa State Auditor Democrat Rob Sand. Here's Mr. Lane.
6: Steve Holt, thank you. It's been an honor to get to know you. You're one of the earliest people. I think I saw you in maybe Dow's City or somewhere over there on a early pipeline discussion. And I appreciate the comments you had. I know Representative King is here. There's also others that have been here that have been instrumental in these fights. And I just want to first say to those of you who are in the Republican Party and who did vote for me in the primary, I'm very thankful for that. You know, I was a new candidate. I had never ran for office before. I was actually not planning to run for office this time. You know, I spent a lot of my life wanting to get back to our family farm. And the reason I did was because, well, one, I have a deep love for our state, too. I was raised in these rural communities myself, and I wanted my kids to have as much of that experience as they possibly could have. And it was something that was near and dear to my heart. But as I started off on this campaign, it was very different. And what I mean by that is that I think a lot of people that are running for office, and you can see this right now in my race, have a long-term plan of how to get into political power. For a long time, that's happened. Matter of fact, their whole livelihood depends on it from a mental standpoint. Maybe not their money, but just the fact this is all they want to do. And I am so hesitant, and I am so suspicious of those things, because I think what we're actually looking for are citizen legislators and people to represent us in government who don't want the power. You know, I remember after the primary election, I was thinking about this. I was reading a book with my son, Hudson. He's 13. He's a voracious reader. He loves to read. And it was a book that I read in about 2012, and it was about a man from Ohio. And there was a Republican convention going on, and I believe it was 1880. I believe that was the date. And this convention was to select the next nominee for president of the United States. And there's a man named John Sherman, who famously wrote the Sherman antitrust laws that you might have heard of, that Teddy Roosevelt used to break apart J.P. Morgan and Standard Oil and other companies. By the way, those are Republican ideals. I'll talk about that. And then Ulysses S. Grant was seeking an unprecedented third term as president. And John Sherman had asked this man from Ohio to come speak on his behalf at the convention. And he got there. His name was James. He got there and he spoke on his behalf. And he gave a very rousing speech. But James was a person who would rather spend time on his farm than spend time in the House of Representatives, which was what he was elected for. And at this convention, they couldn't come to terms on who'd be the next Republican nominee for president. There's 10 ballots. It was still split. 20 ballots, still split. 30 ballots, still split. And right around there, somewhere around that ballot, somebody in the audience yelled, "We want James Garfield." And he wasn't running. And he actually got up and said, "I don't want this. I'm not running for this. I'm here to support John Sherman." 6 ballots later, James Garfield was a Republican nominee for president in the United States. And then he became the president of the United States. But something that he wrote or said after that really caught my attention as I was reading this book with my son, and we were researching him because we like to research these historical figures. He said that this nomination was not a prize to be won, but a burden to be borne. That it was something that he was taking that seriously, that they had put this faith in him to go and represent them as the president of the United States. And he was going as what you would call a servant leader, following that call. And I think there's some similar feelings I felt after the Republican primary. I was very, very thankful I won, no doubt about it. But it was also a tremendous and positive, thankful burden that I felt to say that I'm here to represent the people. You know, last summer about this time, I was just starting to think about doing this. It wasn't something that had been on my radar. Matter of fact, when Kim Reynolds said she was stepping down, my wife sent me a text message with it, with the article, and said, "You should think about doing this." And I believe I sent back a laughing emoji. Like, what do you mean? Because I was born and raised in Northwest Iowa, just north of Sioux City, in a small town called Hinton, about 3 miles east of there. I'm sure many of you know where that's at. Most places I go, they don't know, so I tell them it's right between Merrill and James, which no one knows where that's at. Just got to keep them guessing. Like my grandpa once told me, I told him I was out somewhere, and people said they're from somewhere where we call a creek. And my grandpa said, "We knew if somebody came around, they called it a creek. We got to keep a close eye on them. They weren't from there." But, you know, I graduated from Sioux City East, and I was like a lot of Iowa kids. You know, I thought I had to leave to find something better. I think that was actually a story that was told to many Iowa kids. I think still sometimes it's told to Iowa kids. You know, I started college at Iowa Central in Fort Dodge. I got my pilot's license there, played football for a little bit of time, and then I left. I went to the University of Colorado Boulder, and when you are raised in a very Christian conservative household, telling your parents you're going to be going to Boulder, Colorado for school is not exactly the most exciting thing for them to hear, but I say this, I'm still paying for it, so that was my choice. But it was out there that I first actually got interested in politics. You know, I remember as a kid, I grew up, and there's a couple memories I had. One was praying outside of a Planned Parenthood with my church and my family. And the other one was caucusing for a man named Alan Keyes. Anybody remember Alan Keyes? A great constitutional warrior. And then I was interested in that. You kind of, it's like a contact sport of ideas, I thought politics was. And I was very interested in defending the culture that we have. Ultimately, my entire campaign can be boiled down to the belief that we need to defend our culture. Not this idea that there's a specific piece of legislation I want to pass or regulation I want to change. There's plenty of those things. But as elected people, we are here to defend culture. That's what we should be here to defend, culture, our way of life. And understand that the entire world wants what our ancestors built here in Iowa and also in America. And I don't blame them for wanting it. But the thing is, they also, if they want to come here, because we're a welcoming place and a welcoming people, they have to understand how it was built. What were the ideals that were put in place to allow for this prosperity, this securing of rights? What happened to allow this experiment to work in the level that it did? You know, I was reading on America's 250th birthday. I was driving up to Clear Lake for a parade, which ended up being a very hot and very long parade. I was like my workouts for the summer, was just walking in parades. But I remember I was reading, one of my favorite presidents is Theodore Roosevelt. And there's a number of reasons why. One, I love what he did with antitrust work. But also, I also loved that he said that he intended to be a preaching president. And what he meant was he wanted to tell people about why it mattered to be an American. And in the early 1900s, he was in Nebraska giving a speech.
5: Republican candidate for Iowa Governor Zach Lane.
6: And in the speech, he talked about the ideals of being an American. But he also said this. It's very interesting. He said that anyone who says they're an American and something else isn't an American at all. He said there's only room for one flag in our country, and that's the American flag. You see, if you say something like that today, you'll be called a lot of names. But here's the thing. The thing that got me about what he said was not the words. I mean, the words resonated with me in a major way. And oftentimes you read something about like that and you think of something lost in our culture. That was what a man like that said. But here's what's more interesting to me. Who he was saying it to. You see, we were at war with Germany at the time. And he was talking to a lot of our ancestors. German immigrants who had came here. And he's saying to them, you are no longer that. You are now this. And be proud to be this. And it means something to be an American. It means something deeply to be an American. And ultimately, that is the fight that we're in. And the reason why I say that is because from the local level to the national level, when you're elected, you are swearing an oath to defend the Constitution of the United States. And if you don't understand why people want to come here in the first place, you'll never be able to defend the what that was built here. We have to get to culture as our number one piece that we're defending. And let me just say, we can be a welcoming country. But if you want to come here and take advantage of our laws, it's just very simple. You're not welcome here. If you want to come here, like many of our ancestors did, and build and create and help your communities thrive, then we welcome people with open arms. A lot of my campaign's about this idea of Iowa First. It's not just a bumper sticker, even though I do have bumper stickers if anybody wants them. It's the idea that the government and the economy of the state of Iowa should be in place to promote the citizens that live in the state, to make life better for the people that live here, and not for special interests, corporate giants, or lobbyists who far too often have way too much control over what's going on at every level of government. And people often ask me, why is it the case that this piece of legislation passed or that this regulation is in place? And I often say, follow the money. We all know why it's happening. You know, my announcement of my campaign was a repudiation of that whole idea. When I announced our campaign on November 6th on the front steps of our farmhouse, is our daughter's birthday, I was under no certainty that I was going to win this primary. Matter of fact, I knew that 80% of candidates lose. But I was willing to put my own time and money into this because I had a message I wanted to share. And that was one that says that the long-term systemic issues that our state has been facing for a very long time have not been properly addressed by either party. And that it's time that we started putting in place priorities to put the people of Iowa first. You know, my first town hall was in Lamars, Iowa. And there was eight people there at Wells Blue Bunny. Some of them were my family. I'm not going to say how many were my family, but some. But I remember saying that we are here to push a message. You know, my goal was, of course, to win the election. Of course I wanted to do that. But I remember our son Hudson said to me, he's 13, the one I was reading the book with, he just got so into this campaign, he said, "You think we're going to win, Dad?" And I said, "Hudson, you got to understand there's more than one way to win this race. And we've already changed the narrative in the Republican Party in a major way. You know, the four key issues that I've been running on are, number one, we got to keep Iowa's kids in Iowa. We are losing our kids faster than 46 other states. You cannot build a culture, maintain your traditions, have tight-knit families if your kids are leaving faster than 46 other states, let alone an understanding that the government doesn't build economies. People build economies. And if you want to build your economy, you need to keep your people here because the young people are the ones that are going to create the jobs, help the businesses that are here grow, you know, start new businesses. Those are the people we need to have stay here. We can see this on the local level in rural communities more than anywhere. People often talk about these issues and they're talking about the symptoms, rural hospitals closing, property taxes rising, but they're not talking about the actual cause because oftentimes what they really just want is more money. We just need more money to keep this thing open. We need more money for this service. But what they're not realizing is that this is a symptom of a deeper cause. That is that we're losing people. We have fewer people using our rural health care facilities. We have fewer people paying property tax because our rural communities are being hollowed out. And so when you have fewer people, it means that you all have to shoulder more of the burden. So number one thing on my campaign has been we have to keep Iowa's kids in Iowa, and I can talk about how we're going to do that. I've been told, don't go too long and take a lot of questions, so I'm going to do that. We'll make sure we take questions. But number two, we've lost 10,000 family farms over the past 20 years. At least a quarter of our state is now owned by out-of-state investors and funds who do not live in our communities, who don't shop on our main streets, who aren't at a Friday night football game. And on top of this, something I don't often mention, but I'll mention it here, is that during that same 20 years that we've lost 10,000 family farms, the suicide rate amongst our farmers has climbed by 50%. And no one is talking about it. This is a foundational issue. I've said very clearly, we need to create a new class of property that's investment farmland that has a higher property tax rate that would give exemptions to Iowa residents that are farming this ground and will use those added property taxes to decrease property taxes for the people in the community. It's something we can do to provide relief, but also to disincentivize this idea that our land is here as a commodity for Wall Street.
5: Republican candidate for Iowa Governor Zach Lane.
6: Not. It's part of the heritage of the sons and daughters of the state. The third issue is on education. You know, as Steve Holt said, I truly believe that the education savings accounts are a foundational freedom. You know, when I was in school near Sioux City in the 1990s, we were number one in the nation for education. I remember we were darn proud of it, too. I think Terry Brand said, sung it from the hilltops. Since that time, we've increased per pupil spending by 50% inflation adjusted, and we've dropped 27 points. The answer when you have a falling system is not to delete your competition. The answer is to make your system better. Parents deserve to have other options of where to send their kids to school, and deserve to have the say over where their tax dollars are spent. But I say that with also growing up in a rural community myself and understanding how important our public schools are to say that the governor of Iowa must be the number one advocate for public school kids in the state. Has to be. I see two major issues in education right now. One is on quality and the other one's on culture. In the culture, we see in our classrooms that 95% of a teacher's time is spent with 5% of the kids. And these are kids that have true issues integrating in the classroom. And again, we see that as a symptom, an outburst in the classroom, throwing a chair across the class, whatever it might be. But there's an underlying cause that actually is happening is a child is crying out for help. They might have malnutrition. They might have problems at home. They might be sleeping in a car. But a teacher is not a behavioral therapist. We need non-punitive off-ramps. I want Iowa to lead on this, that gets these children the one-on-one and small group help they need. People often ask about increasing the education budget. Well, we can see that we've increased it a decent amount, and the quality's dropped. So I do believe there's ways that we can spend more money in a targeted way in public education. One of them would be to create this type of an option for young kids that are having trouble in the classroom to get them the one-on-one and small group help that they need. Because no child wants to live in a chaotic mind. But the whole goal of it, the whole goal, is to restore them, to bring them back into the classroom, to help them participate like they'd like to participate. You know, this idea of restoration is deeply embedded in our faith, by the way. Alexis de Tocqueville was the most famous tourist in America of all time. And one of the things I remember when I was reading his book in college, it still sticks with me today, is how he talked about how American institutions were so unique in the world because there was a focus on restoration of the individual. And even in, he talked about the prison systems in the United States, how it was so strange to have a system that was focused on restoration, of bringing people back into society, rather than just saying, sit here and do your time, and then when you mess up again, you're going to sit here and do your time again. But that comes back to our faith. It's grace and mercy. This is what we are here to do, to build a culture. We want those children who are having those problems to get the help that they need so the teachers can provide the education they want to provide, and the other students in the classroom that are ready to learn have the option to do that. But on the quality side, well, let me say one more thing about culture before I move on. We do have an issue in our state with political agendas being pushed in the classroom. Now, let me just say this. I actually think it's the vast minority of teachers that want to do this. I still think most of Iowa's teachers are people that are wanting to help the next generation succeed. But we can also see that if you go online and Google this in the state of Iowa, you'll find evidence. There's one woman who, after the legislature passed some laws saying you couldn't do this, went on to a podcast and talked about exactly how she was going to get around the law to do this. Well, that's just wrong. Parents are not sending their kids to school to have political agendas pushed on them. They're not. And I'll say this again, but I said it before, I got some flack for it, but if that's what you're wanting to do as a teacher, you're just not going to be welcome to teach in the state of Iowa. It's that simple. I want to talk about education just for one more minute because I really love this. I spent almost 10 years building schools myself. It was something I was really interested in, not because I was interested necessarily in education as a career. It's because I was one of those kids growing up that didn't fit into the system. And when you don't fit into the system as a kid growing up, you're told there's something wrong with you. When really, honestly, there's something wrong with the system. You know, we have so many young boys right now. I'm singling out boys because I was one of them, that when they can't sit still on a desk for 7 hours a day, are put on medication and told there's something wrong with them. Well, there's something wrong with the system, and that's what I'm here to help fix, to give those kids a fighting chance. But on the education side, look, I often say that education is a prediction of the future. What do the young people today need to know to be successful in the future? Some of those things never change. Character traits, good morals and values, learning the virtuous stories of our past. Some of those things don't change. But other things do change in a rapidly changing world, and schools need to innovate to be able to help students be ready when they exit school to enter into the workforce. But when I've been talking about how do we change some of our curriculum, You actually released an ad in the primary that I got a lot of flack for. I'll just mention it really quick. But in that ad, I mentioned how there's some curriculum, I mentioned, that has a Marxist bent to it. And I use that term very specifically, and I try to use my speech very precisely. What I meant was, for a long time, we have had this idea pushed in our schools that America is an oppressive nation. It's this oppressor versus the oppressed idea, which is Marxism, by the way. The proletariat versus the bourgeoisie. It's an age-old battle that puts people in different groups to fight each other. And it's done on purpose. And I had a guy ask me the other day, up in north central Iowa. He said, well, if I was going to teach in my history class that George Washington owned slaves, is that a political agenda? I said, no, that's a historical fact. But if that's the lens through which you view America's history, you're just wrong. America gave 600,000 lives to end slavery. We sent our own Navy to the coast of Africa to make sure it was shut down. We led the largest humanitarian missions ever recorded in mankind. We secured more rights, alleviated more poverty, gave more opportunity to more people than any country ever in the history of the world. Look, there's no country in America, and there's no country in the world that's ever been perfect, but there's none that has ever tried to as hard to be perfect as the United States of America. And that's the real story. So it's very important that we get the history right. Because ultimately, what's the other option? I mean, if you think about that, what's the other option? Is it that we want kids to grow up and be ashamed of where they came from? No. We want them to understand the heroes in the story. And by the way, they're one of them. They're the protagonist in their story. And that the world needs something from them. The world needs them to solve big problems, to help other people, to make life better for their friends, their neighbors, and their communities and their states. That's what the world needs. Not that we are here to burn everything to the ground. The purpose of this debate and discussion is to separate the wheat from the chaff. To understand what's true and what's not. Not to take a system out, but for a very long time, I'm going too long now, I know I am, they're going to tell me really soon, I got to wrap it up. For a very long time, there has been a concerted attempt to undermine the institutions of American society. Education, the church, business, government. This has been done on purpose. And when we fight to restore and protect our culture, we're actively taking on the fight against that. And we have to. G.K. Chesterton said, never pull out a fence until you know the reason it was put there. We have these institutions for a reason. And they took hundreds and thousands of years to build. Is that an undecided voter right there? You want to? Okay. I'll call him after this, okay? Can you save the number for me? The last point on this campaign, I'm going to wrap up education there. I'll just say the last point that I've really focused on has been on the health of our people. You can't get much more cultural than the health of your people. You know, Bobby Kennedy, who's become a good friend at this point, has said, and something I really like, he said that a healthy person has 1,000 dreams, a sick person has just one. And I'll say this, it's not low taxes. I love low taxes. But that's not it. It's that they want to meet their grandkids. They want to be there for their family. And when you face what we're facing here in the state of Iowa, with Iowa having the fastest rate of new cancer ever recorded in this country, you realize that we are at a crisis point. If you move from Iowa to Nevada any given year, your likelihood of getting cancer goes down by 40%. 40.
5: Republican candidate for Iowa Governor Zach Lane.
6: I like to tell people about this, to frame it differently, is that this is a pro-life issue. You know, for the longest time, we've spent a lot of effort, and rightfully so, and by the way, we should be darn proud of the protections that have been put in to protect the lives of the unborn. We should be very proud of that. But the fight for life doesn't stop at birth. I've talked about kids. We need to make sure kids have healthy food. One of the efforts I've been pushing on since I got in this race is I want to see a time in which 80% of the food served in Iowa's public schools comes right here from the state of Iowa. We can do that. It would also get people off the sideline, help kids stay home on the farm, give them markets to sell into. I actually met with Brooke Rollins about this 3 weeks ago, where there's a regulation she could help me change to allow Iowa's family farms to take part in the USDA school food program. We could do that. But it's also more. It's education models that are innovative that take away this idea that says a kid should sit in a desk for 7 hours a day, but gives them meaningful work to do, hands-on projects, apprenticeships at yet younger ages, 11, 12, 13. The schools that I've been a part of, we've done that. Actually, he was criticized recently by the left for saying that having an apprenticeship for a kid at 11 or 12, they said, is a bad thing. So you ever heard of detasseling? You ever walked beans? You kidding me? Like, the idea that we shouldn't be teaching our kids the value of hard work at a young age is absurd. But they actually attacked me on that. And it just shows how detached this has become, a partisan game for them. Putting a jersey on, and no matter what the other guy says, is bad. Well, there's some things we should be able to agree on. Teaching kids good work ethic is one of those. Healthy food for our kid is for our kids is another one. Low cancer rates in our state, clean water, these are things we should be able to agree on. You know, I've been talking about clean water in our state since I got in this race, and long before I got in this race, because it's something I truly care about. My dad up in Plymouth County was a 30-year conservationist, dyed-in-the-wool Republican, and a pastor. And I learned why clean water, clean environment, good healthy soil really matters. What has the left done since I've been talking about this issue? Attacked me. Well, if you actually cared about this issue like I do, you'd welcome anyone else who wants to fight alongside you to make it better for the people. This is not a partisan talking point. This is about making life better for the people who live here. But the protection of life of the unborn is about protecting human potential. The protection of life of those who are at their older ages is about protecting human wisdom. We are going to funerals for people who are dying at 65 whose parents live to be 80. This is a crisis of our generation and time in the state of Iowa. We have things we can do to solve this. We have ways that we can work with our agricultural community. We have ways that we can work with our public schools on food, with our medical community to make sure we're getting good interventions, reducing the amount of medication that kids are on. We can solve this if we put down the partisan banners and just start saying that this is about the future of our kids. The last thing I'll mention that Bobby Kennedy said about this, what I love, he said, we're going to make real progress when we decide that we love our kids more than we hate each other. And I think that's so true. But I'll tell you, the powers that be, on whatever level, want us to be divided. But there's just certain things we should be able to agree on. And I don't care whether you're a Republican, a Democrat, an Independent, a Libertarian, whatever it is. If you want to work on clean food and good and clean water, I'm with you. You want to help our kids stay in the state? I'm with you. Now, if you want to do that by radically raising taxes, I'm going to oppose you. There's other ways we can do this. I'll just end with this. I think the big question that I always ask as I've looked at politicians and heard people talk and sometimes been put to sleep by the constant repetition of political talk, the thing I always go back to is, why is somebody running? And my true honest belief is that we're running to preserve our culture for our grandkids and our great-grandkids. My wife and I, the day after the primary, which, by the way, if anybody says they weren't surprised when I won the primary, I'm going to call your bluff, because even on Fox News, after we won, they didn't even have a picture of me. They just put a star with a check mark next to my name. We had a little bit of a surprise there. But I mentioned earlier how I didn't have this big, long, drawn-out plan to run for the seat. I got in because I truly cared about these issues. And I know a lot of people didn't know me. These guys over here didn't. They got to know me. But I'll tell you, the day after the primary, my wife and I went for a walk. And we're on the farm, and we're walking. I had a lot on my mind. And my wife said, you have a lot on your mind. What's on your mind? And I said, you know, I think in many ways my life would be a lot better if I wasn't running for governor. I think you guys can understand what I mean by that. The first month after winning the primary, my political opponent, who is the unifying candidate, spent over $4 million attacking me personally and my family over a big lie about where I live. You know, recently he was sitting down with the author of a banned book that was about transgenderism and polygamy that was being put in elementary school classrooms. And the idea of the book was that all families look different and they're all okay. But then he spends now $7 million attacking a guy with a blended family whose kids split time between Iowa and Kansas. That's his political attack on me. It's unbelievable. And matter of fact, when asked about illegal immigration, what did he say? That these illegal immigrants are just as Iowan as you and I are. Except his entire campaign now has been about othering somebody who's a sixth-generation Iowan who left and came back home. Well, I'll tell them, if they want to be the party that tells Iowa's kids that they're not welcome back home, so be it. I want to tell every kid that's left, I want you back. But after my wife said that to me and I answered that, and by the way, I didn't remember this. I had a lot on my mind. She was introducing me somewhere and she told this story. I said, you know, I think my life would be a lot better if I wasn't running for governor. But then I said, I have an honest and earnest belief that my grandkids' lives will be better if I do this. I honestly believe that. And I believe that is why we need people to run for office, that genuinely want to put their grandkids' future above some corporate interest or some lobbyist that is asking for a sweetheart deal that will further the extraction out of our state that's been happening for decades, and to say that, no, the 10th Amendment says we get to decide how we live as a people, and we're here to make life better for the Iowans in our rural communities and our city centers, and to make sure that our grandkids want to live in the state that we love. And that's why I'm running to be your next governor. Thank you all very much for being here.
1: Thank you. Good to see you. Thanks. Hey, thank you. Thank you.
6: All right. I think we're going to take a few questions. Yes, sir.
7: I think that you ought to have that airplane fly back into Iowa, use that as a commercial.
6: Okay. Well, yes, I could do that. Thank you for the comment.
8: Welcome to Shelby County. I'm a Republican and a Trump supporter, and as a farmer, I support President Trump, even though some of the trade issues lately have been kind of painful, but I'm trying to be patient to see how it all plays out. You say you support many of President Trump's policies. There's lots of people in Washington that say that and just give it lip service. What would you actually do to help promote his policies in Iowa?
6: You know, that's an interesting question. That's actually the first time I've got that question. I would say that largely
9: Iowa Republican governor's candidate Zach Lane
6: campaign, I've been very focused on state-based issues. I think that, you know, if you talk about President Trump's effort to put America first, and, you know, even looking at some of the, you know, when you're talking about trade and things like that, like you said, that there's a patience involved there, no doubt about it. You know, my effort, really, since I got in this race, has been how do I use the levers I can pull as governor of the state to be able to promote the well-being of the people who live in the state. I'll give some examples of that. But I will tell you, this idea of America first, I believe is the right idea. I believe that we need to put our interests ahead of the interests of other countries and foreign governments and all of this, and that we need to make sure that we're not being extracted from as a country. In a large part, on the state level, I have also, you know, talked about this. You know, for instance, right now, if I want to give you some examples of how I am putting, you know, using this idea of Iowa first, which, as I said, isn't a bumper sticker. I really think about this very often. You know, we can talk about how we're promoting business in the state of Iowa. And one of the ways, one of the biggest levers we have to pull to promote business in the state of Iowa is through what's called the Iowa Economic Development Authority. Basically, it's the group that provides incentives, tax credits, all of this to help create jobs in the state and expand business. Well, for a very long time, they've been focused on providing those credits to very large multinational companies that are going to come in here and put a branch of their business here. Well, also, the second order consequence of that is that very often those companies are competing against Iowa's homegrown businesses. So my take on this is very simple. We have scarce resources to allocate as a state to incentivize and promote job and business growth. The first people that should have say and access to that are Iowa's homegrown businesses, the ones that have been here for 2-3 generations. And the main reason why is an Iowa first reason. It's that when the economy goes bad, they're the last people to cut the jobs of their friends, their neighbors, and the people they go to church with. Because they're in their community. They see it every day. Matter of fact, oftentimes, and I've heard this over and over now that I've talked to business owners about this, these companies will reach into their own pockets to keep their people employed during hard times. Where many of these other companies were a sell on a spreadsheet. And when the economy gets bad, the factory ends up in Mexico. And we'll never see it ever again. And often we've paid to have them come here in the first place. But I look at companies that are here and they want to have a faithful presence in our state. Because remember, this is an allocation of scarce resources. An Iowa First way to look at this is just what I said. Iowa homegrown businesses first. I'd like to also have an entrepreneurial fund within the Iowa Economic Development Authority that bring in some of the great entrepreneurs in Iowa to help vet businesses of young Iowa kids that have great ideas and then connect them with capital to be able to grow their business right here in the state. Another thing would be on our universities. You know, for a very long time, many universities have had these global missions. This idea that they have this grand mission for the globe that they need to solve. Well, we have problems here in the state that need help solving too. And these are our universities. So like when talk about the cancer crisis, I'd like to use the University of Iowa's research arm to help solve the cancer crisis in our state. To help create a plan for how are we going to tackle this. Same thing with Iowa State University. We're the best agricultural college in the country. Go Cyclones. And I believe that we need to be using that because we have an impending farm crisis. And it's, look, this has been building for decades. And as a farmer, you know this. The price of soybeans in 2025 was higher than 2024. In 2025, it had the tariff. What changed? The cost of growing went up. Because we've seen consolidation after consolidation in the agriculture industry, and the FTC has been asleep at the wheel, and we haven't been using our antitrust laws. We now have, what I've been saying since the very beginning of this campaign, which sometimes is a bit foreign to people, we now have monopolies that have formed that are extorting our farmers on prices, and they have no choice in where to go. So I said very clearly when I announced my campaign on the front steps of my farm, and I'll say it again today, as governor, we will lead the country in bringing antitrust suits against these companies to give our farmers a fair chance. We'll do that. And just to give one example of that, everybody here has heard of Latham Seeds, third generation Iowa company. About 2.5 months ago, maybe 3 months ago now, they filed their own antitrust suit against Bayer, a giant multinational global corporation. But during that same time of the past 20 years, Bayer's received $40 million in tax incentives paid for by you all, while they've been putting in place anti-competitive practices against an Iowa business. It's wrong. It's just wrong. And we should be there to make sure we're defending the industry in our state because monopolies are a failure of the free market. We have to remember that. This is a free market ideal. Thomas Jefferson actually said in 1817, maybe I can't remember the exact date, he wrote in a letter, "I hope we kill in its infancy the aristocracy of our moneyed corporations who are already challenging us to a battle of the wills." They saw the consolidation happening. As conservatives, we are very wary of centralized government. We have to remember, centralized business, if it gets too big, can also be a problem. And it takes away the choice from the consumer, and ultimately the people in agriculture that are left holding the bag are farmers. So anyways, thank you for your question. Yes, sir.
10: I just wanted to tell you, I know where James is at, and I know where Hinton is. I grew up in Lamar's, so
6: great.
10: My wife and I did. So we love that area of the state. But what I wanted to ask you about is mail-in balloting. Where do you stand on that? Voting.
6: Yeah, well, you know, one thing I am thankful for in Iowa is that we do have pretty good election laws. We have voter ID, which is a very good thing. We have limited mail-in balloting. Now, I do think that there is a use for that for people that have an actual issue of getting there. But I also agree with what Elon Musk said, that if you don't have voter ID and you have mail-in balloting, it's a recipe for fraud. So I think that we need to make sure that we keep those protections in place. I think right now we have a pretty good system. I think it's pretty fair. It allows for little opportunity for that to take place. You know, but we see in other states, you know, people often talk about voter fraud. And, you know, they're not getting to the pinpoint of how it really happens. Iowa has pretty darn good voter laws. We have pretty very secure elections. I give a big hat tip to Paul Pate for helping to put that in place, and also for former Secretary of State Matt Schultz, who was really pushing on voter ID and brought it to the forefront years ago. But when they want to do something like this, what will they do? They'll find a county and a specific state that is able to help swing a part of the election, and then you'll have some of the videos that you saw years ago of, you know, suitcases full of ballots coming out of nowhere and them being counted after hours when they're supposed to be closed. You see it on the CTV. Iowa has to be a place where we know we can trust our elections, and I believe we can trust our elections in Iowa, and I think that's very much a result of having good leadership. Could we do more? I think we could. You know, I think eventually we have to understand what are the risks of technology, because it's not a zero risk. There is a risk. And so always having the lever of saying we're going back to paper ballots is something we should be ready to look at. Right now I've been happy with the security that we have in the state of Iowa for elections. Thank you for the question.
11: Zach, I like your idea of keeping kids in Iowa as a father of two. What are your first steps in that process? I mean, it's a great bumper sticker. How do we actually retain the talented kids that we do have?
6: It's great. I'm not good at bumper stickers, so I will tell you I had an itch to go deep on this when I was talking. I'm so glad you brought it up. You know, but here's the deal. It has to start from a mindset shift that, number one, we want you to stay here. Number two, if you've left, we want you back. And then number three, it goes into what policies can we put in place to help send that message in a real, tangible way. For instance, I'll give you one concrete example. And by the way, some of the things I'm talking about investing in Iowa's homegrown businesses over some of these larger multinational companies, that's part of it too, because it's long-term security for our kids that want to be here. And also, it's not just so they can work at a company, but my hope is that there's opportunities for them to start their own companies, start their own businesses. But one of the things we have to look at as tangible solutions in policy would be something like this. I would like to put in place a program that if you graduate from Iowa High School, that you could sign up for this program, and if you committed to stay in the state of Iowa, that you have a complete income tax. You pay no income tax, you and your wife, your spouse, if you're married. And that would go into an account that you could use to help with a down payment on a home. Because here's the reason why. If we can get you to buy a house here, that's the first step. Next, we need you to have kids here, too. If we get you to have kids here, you're 90% more likely to stay here for the long term. And we have to remember, why do so many kids end up wanting to come back, but oftentimes not seeing the opportunity to come back? They want to come back often like I was a kid, because I had my own kids and I wanted them to be around their grandparents. We have the thing that kids actually want. We just have to make sure we have the opportunity for them to stay here. Here's another option, or another idea. You know, I've said that I believe that the funding that we give to our universities and our community colleges should be tied to the percentage of Iowans that are enrolled in your school. So if we start promoting that to say, look, I wouldn't care if it's 100% of the kids that go to that are in the schools are from the state of Iowa. Yes, it's great to have some out-of-state kids in there too. But ultimately, the reason we want to do that is because it's a retention program. If you go to college there, you're much more likely to stay here. And the same thing with our trade schools. You know, some of these trade schools would be some of the biggest beneficiaries. Right now, they're a very small slice. We could make that slice bigger as far as state funding goes. But many of these have 90% of their kids enrolled are from the state of Iowa. And that's something we have to build upon. And there's a lever that I'm talking about with the funding allocation would be a way to do that. And why do we love the trades? You know, we talk about this all the time. I feel like every politician talks about the trades. It's a political buzzword. No. It goes back to culture. When you're trained in the trades, you're trained to go deep in your community, serve the people around you with something tangible that they really need, that they can see. If I didn't have you doing that, what would I do? And then hopefully my grandma, the person who fixes her water heater this year, is the same person who comes back 3 years later. Maybe they built a business and now they're supporting the community. They're a pillar of the community. They're supporting the local football team. They're shopping on Main Street. They're doing all of those things. But we have to start putting in place these policies to say, we are going to reward you. And by the way, keeping more of your tax money is a very conservative idea. And so I was once called a socialist for bringing this up. I said, it's actually the opposite of socialism. Keeping more of your tax money is a very conservative idea. So if we can start to put in place ideas like that, and I don't have all of them, let me just say that, but I can tell you this is the lens through which I view this, because I am like you. I've heard everybody say this in the past. We have to keep our kids here. You know, I used to hear it a lot more. I've been disappointed with how much I'm not hearing it as much anymore. But I'm telling you, if you want to trace back the things that we're facing as a state, a lot of them can go back to that we're losing our kids faster than 46 other states. If you do it on a non-per capita basis, we're losing our kids seventh fastest in the country. Well, we are nowhere near the seventh largest state. That is a very bad metric. But if you look at my 4 points I'm running on, if I was in the, when I'm in the governor's office, and I have a, if I had a whiteboard there and I was tracking the key metrics of the health of the state, the number one thing I'd be looking at long term, the lagging indicator, would be, are Iowa's kids staying or going? Because they're not going to want to stay if they have a higher likelihood of getting cancer. They're not going to want to stay if our public school system's bad. They're not going to want to stay if our rural communities keep getting hollowed out. And so when we look at levers we can pull, they have to be aimed at that. You know, we talk about our rural communities. Well, even on the economic development incentives that have been going to large city centers, I'm calling to move those funds primarily to our rural communities because people have no idea how little it takes to make a big difference in a rural community, make it more livable, and to give a little bit more reason for the kids who want to come back here. And the last thing I'll mention is on that idea about keeping your tax money for a down payment on a home, I would love to find a way to have matching funds for that that you'd be eligible for if you choose to live in a rural community. Because if we can do that, and you also couple that with Starlink and things like that that can give you internet anywhere you want, and you have remote work or whatever it is, we can start to bring vibrancy and life back to our rural communities when we couple that with more opportunities for diversity on farms, getting more animals on farms. The last thing I'll mention about this, I probably said the last thing already once, but I'm going to mention one more thing, is that if we start treating Iowa's family farms as entrepreneurs, which they are the original entrepreneurs in the state, and we say, if you'd like to diversify your family farm, there's some incentives here that used to be given to large, you know, these large companies or to data centers, which I've been very clear when I'm governor, the time of any data center getting any incentive from the state of Iowa is completely over. It's just over. If we start using those funds, even a portion of them, to start helping de-risk the transition to a diversified farm, you want to have some rotationally grazed cattle? Well, you need perimeter fencing. You need water infrastructure. You need GPS collars for cows if you can get them because they're doing really well. That will help you diversify. And how many row crop farmers today wish they had a cattle herd as well? That's what diversity is. I spoke with a guy today. I was touring a plant, and they all three families had row crops and animals. And I asked him about, you know, was he glad that he had animals? He said, having animals is what got me through the 1980s farm crisis. And he said, it'll probably be the thing that gets me through the next one, too. So we need to start to diversify away. That'll also help with water quality issues. It'll help with, you know, we're going to help build a market into our public schools to serve some of that, to have that. And that if we start to build more processing within the state, especially processing that has is far more deregulated in the sense that it doesn't have to follow the USDA only to sell intrastate, guys, we can have a booming rural economy. It won't be overnight, but it'll be something that we can build upon. And that's really what I want to do in our rural communities. Thank you.
12: Fifth generation landowner in Shelby County. The seventh generation is waiting in the wings. And this county in particular has worked very, very hard for property rights, yeah, passing ordinances, was sued by the company that wants to put the pipeline in. We are supposed to be okay at this point, but the term further expansion was used when they said they didn't want Shelby County at this point. So we can't get insurance. There's no liability insurance if something happens to our land, if it erupts, it leaks, whatever, the hog could climb up down at the bottom of the hill would be affected, the neighbors, the kids that work in there, give a plan for property rights. Because this is a big deal.
6: No, it is a big deal. You know, I will tell you that in the Republican Party primary, that this was usually the first question that came up anywhere I went, even if there was no pipeline plan for the area. And let me just first talk about why that is. And again,
9: Iowa Republican governor's candidate Zach Lane.
6: Back to culture. When you understand why our ancestors came here in the first place, you know, I often say that they didn't come to America. You know, people often say they came here because of religious freedom, but that had already happened. The Reformation had occurred. Most people came to Iowa in the early 1800s to the mid 1800s. What they didn't have in Europe was the ability to own the ground under their own feet. They didn't have it. They were in a feudal society where only an elite, wealthy few owned the land, which, by the way, sound familiar on a trajectory we're going on? That's, you know, I say that they didn't come here to become capitalists. They came here to own the ground under their feet, build their churches and their communities, pass something down to their kids. And by the way, they did it alongside their neighbors who they helped. Because we were all in this struggle together. And so when you talk about why this has become such a big issue, you have to understand that it's counter to the reason our family came here in the first place. It's completely counter to it. The idea that a private company could use eminent domain for private profit to take your land. Let me tell you, I fought this, not the pipeline, but I fought eminent domain on my own property. I won't go into the whole story, but I'll just tell you this. After I got the letter, which you probably got in the mail as well, the white letter with the entire package.

0: letter with the entire path on it, I felt probably like you did, almost defeated. Because like, what am I going to do? I decided to fight it. And, you know, I ended up going to the hearing after I had had an interaction with the company prior. Actually, I went to their company office and nobody was there during the middle of the day. The door was locked, the light was on, but nobody's there. So I just waited on the side of the wall till somebody walked out and I walked in. And I found the person that wrote the letter. I was very Iowa nice, always Iowa nice about it. But I just said, you know, I'm going to fight this and you're going to beat me, but I will drag this project out for the full 7 years of precedent that there is, because it's on me to defend the family land that I have. And I did that. I didn't drag it out 7 years. I didn't have to. They ended up caving on that. And they did find voluntary ways to go somewhere else. They didn't have to use any eminent domain. But on the pipeline, I really think we have to understand that, you know, some of what's going on here. And I do believe that if there's a safe way to get this built, that we should get it built. I do believe that. But on the other side of this, I also say that how did we get to where we are right now? The Republican Party platform says no eminent domain for private gain. The state constitution says the same thing. A majority of the House and the Senate say the same thing. So what's happened? This is what corporate capture looks like. When you have a commission or a board or something like that that's giving a deal to you that's adverse to what should be happening. Now, here's what I can tell you. I just had a meeting about this today, and I can tell you we're looking at the strategy of what do we do here. And I will just tell you, as governor, I will be an ardent defender of private property rights. And I can say that this is not a fait accompli. This is not a done deal. That we are going to make sure that if something like this is going to happen, the proper protections are in place and that private property rights are paramount. And if we can't protect those things, if they're not willing to come to the table, which I do believe, if we can have the right levers of pressure, that they will be able to, but that I will not stop in this fight to make sure private property rights are protected. That's my commitment to you. Yes, I got one more question back here. Yes, I've seen the red shirts at the Capitol. I'm getting the notice to wrap it up, but let me go one more right here. Yes, sir. You can talk loud. I'll repeat it.
1: Okay. I agree with you that data centers do not need any money from us. But being a retired IT person, I understand that data centers feeding AI and a bunch of other things that we need to win at as a nation.
0: Yep.
1: I believe. Data centers are kind of like power plants, right? You got to have power plants, you're going to have electricity. By the same token, there's a lot of negative around the data center topic. How do you plan on navigating that?
0: That's a great question. The question is about data centers and the potential benefits and the potential issues and how do we navigate that. Let me just start by saying this. What this actually is, I believe, because, you know, in some of the businesses and organizations I've run, I remember I had one person come to me and say, when they brought me a problem, they said, I already know what you're going to say. What's the foundational issue we're facing here? Because I want to understand that first. Because as Elon Musk said famously, he said something along, the worst thing to do is make a process better that you should just eliminate in the first place. So we need to make sure, what type of fight are we having here? You know, I think what we're actually having happen here is we're having a technology issue. And what I mean by that is we are seeing example after example of how technology is being implemented before we have an opportunity to say how that technology should be implemented. You can see this in many ways. You see it with flock cameras. Many of you might know what those are. Well, they started with very few, and all of a sudden there's hundreds of thousands or over 100,000 across the country. And we see
2: that. Iowa Republican governor's candidate, Zach Lane.
0: We understand on the safety level, of course, that it could help with some of that. But also there's a Fourth Amendment, you know, right to privacy issue that we have to face here. It's really a serious one. And it's a debate we need to have, because when you go into the county courthouse and you have a camera system in there, well, that's a closed circuit system. And that is being controlled by somebody who's right there. But on technology like this, you're talking about a private company having surveillance data over United States citizens. It's something that is not right to be able to have that first. So that's an example of the technology getting out in front. One more example I'll give you just because this is one that's been astounding to me.

0: Many of you might be familiar with the NAS database. It's the database that gives out like the acres that have been planted in the year and the yield and things like that. I was in a hearing with, or a listening session with Secretary of Agriculture Brooke Rollins. And it was about what's going on with this. Well, right now, farmers, a lot of what they're doing is dependent on this data being good data, and it fluctuates markets in a major way. And they have to wait for this data to come out to understand what is going to happen to prices of commodities. On the same regard, we have technology companies that have developed the ability through satellite imagery to be able to identify the exact weed species that's growing on your farm right now. That's how close it can get. That if you put a phone on the hood of your car and it's open, they can read your text messages. And so what are they doing with that? Well, they are having far better data to predict yield, to then bet in the commodity markets, oftentimes against our farmers. So they're using this data in that way. Is that when I look at data centers, what I see is that people are very concerned at the breakneck speed at which they're going up. And they feel as if they're being taken advantage of on the incentives. You know, the one near me was $529 million in property tax abatements, and contractually, to get that money, or to get that abatement, they had to create 30 long-term jobs. 30. It made no sense. So what is my job as governor as I see this? Number one, you talked about navigating the situation. My job is to be the chief negotiator here for the state, to make sure that we are not getting a bad deal. So what does that look like? The framework I look at for data centers is, number one, no incentives. There are no incentives. You're here, you pay your fair share. Number two, you cannot raise electricity rates on the people in the community. You have to pay for your electricity, which, by the way, in Iowa, I have had long conversations about this. Largely, that's taken care of. So that's a good thing. Matter of fact, some of the opportunity that comes with this, and by the way, I've been one of the hardest, I've hammered on data centers, but as I've learned some more, I've also learned things like this, that because of some of these data centers coming in and using so much power, that the power company is giving a rate increase moratorium because they have that new business, so they're keeping residential rates in many parts of the state flat. Now, I'm not saying that's a reason to have them. I'm just saying we need to make sure that protection's in place. The third thing is natural resources. You have to make sure you're taking care of the natural resources in the state. You know, I have heard reports of one company that drilled 40 unpermitted wells because it was quicker for them to do that and pay the fine than it would have been to delay the project. It's just wrong. The rule of law matters. When we start losing the rule of law, we lose the fabric of why we're here. And ultimately, it's not us that has the advantage, because we would be prosecuted for something like that on our own land. So when it comes to data centers, it's very simple. No incentives, pay for your own electricity. This is a county-level decision. And I would like to put in place the rules of the game saying, if you want to be here, number one, you can't get those things. You have to play by this rule set. And then I want the counties to negotiate on their behalf, because it's not every day that you have a $100 billion multinational company knocking on your door wanting something from you. Negotiate. I said it in one of these meetings, and I'll be quiet after this. At least I'm saying that right now. I said in one of these meetings with one of the largest companies, they didn't know we had a water quality issue in the state. And I was talking to them about how, what could be done about that. And it was like a light went off for their engineer. I said, well, you know, in some of these communities, we could come in and build a nitrate removal facility and then clean the water for the municipality and then deliver clean drinking water to them. I said, if you start thinking that way about how it's a win-win situation, you'll change the narrative, because right now it's an 80-20 situation against them. And part of that's because they did what all these other groups do. Just go, move fast, break something, and tell people, get really upset about it. And then, you know, kind of face the consequence later, which is what's happening, where you go to one of these hearings and there's 200 people that show up in a rural community that are saying, not in my backyard. My position on this personally, I've said that any county that should wants to pass a moratorium should pass a moratorium to set the rules of the game, to decide whether or not they want these, and then decide what do you want in return if you're going to have one of these there. Exactly right. Well, thank you very much. I appreciate the question. Okay. Well, I'm going to stay afterwards and take some more questions here, but I'm going to give I'm getting the signal. I just want to tell you all thank you. I just want to, real quick, what's at stake here? I don't have to tell many of you this, But part of what's at stake and what I say is on the ballot is truth is on the ballot. Right now, we have seen across the country where there's candidates running for office that are not being honest about who they are or where they stand because they know their ideas won't sell in those communities. Especially is happening in conservative states with people running that are liberals that are acting as if they're moderates. Spanberger in Virginia did this. One, ran as a moderate, got elected as governing as a radical, is now been ranked as the least popular governor in the history of Virginia. That goes all the way back to Thomas Jefferson, by the way. That's a long history. It's a big award to win. Calrico in Texas is doing the same thing, pretending to be a moderate, using scripture all the time to justify things. Well, I'm here to tell you the same thing is happening in my race right now. Is that there has been an orchestrated plan to run for this office for many years by my opponent. And over those years, he's taken some very, very radical stances. No limits on abortion. Saying life begins at first breath. That's about as radical. He actually says the Bible says that. That's about as radical of a statement as you could get when it comes to life. Wants gun control. It's called for that. You can actually go to therealrobsand.com. We have actually categorized all his own statements from his own tweets and put them there. It supports AOC's Green New Deal. Amnesty for illegal immigrants. Wants benefits for illegal immigrants. Says that an illegal immigrant isn't an illegal till they commit a crime. Well, being here illegal is a crime, by the way. You'll notice at the beginning of this, in my whole talk, I didn't talk about my opponent. In the primary, I probably talked about my opponents the least. The reason is I'm trying to put forward a better vision for what Iowa can become. And I outlined how I would like to do that. And there's many more things we could talk about. But here's the deal. Truth is on the ballot right now. And we can look at states across the country that have let what you call the enemy in the gate. You know, Iowa's recently ranked as the most affordable state to live in the country. Now, not to say we don't have work to do. Of course we do. But imagine how kids are trying to get ahead in California, New York, or Illinois. Iowa has been a bastion of this. I believe we've done some great things, and I'd like to build on that. But also, I hope you can tell, I have different ideas. This is not just a straight down the line, whatever Republicans say goes, goes. This is an idea that we need to solve the long-term issues and defend our state and use the 10th Amendment to our advantage. And so I'd ask you, as you talk to your neighbors and your friends, as you're meeting with people you go to church with, to talk about what's at stake in this election. Truth is at stake. And I'm asking you all for your support to be the next governor of the state of Iowa, where we are going to put Iowa first for the long term and make it better for our grandkids. Thank you guys so much for being here.
1: Iowa Republican governor's candidate Zach Lane talking to voters in Harlan on Tuesday. He's running against Democrat Rob Sand. The nonpartisan Cook Political Report rates this race as lean Democrat, part of our campaign 2026 coverage. Campaign 2026 coverage now, and Democratic House candidate Jamie Ager spoke to supporters at an event as he runs to represent North Carolina's 11th congressional district. He's challenging incumbent Republican Chuck Edwards. Before the event started, Jamie Ager spoke to C-SPAN.
2: Yeah, I mean, to me, tariffs have been, the whole activity around tariffs has been less strategic and more sort of grievance-based, vendetta-based tariff activity, which is creating a lot of bad outcomes for rural America, for rural farmers, right here in Western North Carolina. And to me, we need strategic tariffs make sense, but this kind of mess doesn't help our community.
3: I understand the same thing. What have you been hearing from voters about tariffs and about the economy more broadly when you go out and talk to people?
2: I mean, everywhere I go, people talk about that the cost of living is too high. Health insurance is overwhelming families. The cost of homes is overwhelming families. The cost of gasoline and diesel fuel is overwhelming families and small businesses. You know, people are having to keep raising prices when their costs go up, and then the costs go up even further, and it's on a bad track right now, and we need to do something about that.
3: Another sort of hot button issue right now is data center construction.
2: Yep. I've been all over Western North Carolina. I've researched this topic. I'm really skeptical that data centers are a good fit for Western North Carolina, broadly speaking. And I'm hearing about this issue more and more every single day. When I first started the campaign, there wasn't a whole lot of talk about it. Now it's on people's minds heavily. We need to be very careful, and I support a short-term moratorium to make sure we study the issue before we make any long-term commitments.
3: Specific sort of politics around this, we've seen some tumult on the Republican side of this race with Edwards stepping aside. How have you sort of approached that? What's your reaction to all of that?
2: You know, people are having a tough time. Part of what we talk about a lot, what I hear about a lot on the campaign trail, is it feels like corruption is how things happen more and more frequently nowadays. When party bosses pick the candidate and not the people, that makes people less trustful of our system, and that's sad. And then, you know, if anything I've learned in Western North Carolina over the past year, it's that Western North Carolinians are pretty independent-minded people. And Mrs. Balcom's record speaks for itself in that she's been a straight-line party vote 99% of the time with her party, which I don't think is going to work well for Western North Carolina voters.
3: If at all, how has the change in candidate changed your approach?
2: We're still focused on Helene recovery. We're focused on the cost of living is too high for people in Western North Carolina. And we're focused on the fact that right now corruption is winning, and that means America's losing. And I love this country, and to see that happen makes me feel sad. And so our strategy is exactly the same. We're focused on the exact same stuff, and we're looking forward to representing this community in the Congress.
3: All right, that's everything I have. Thank you.
2: Good. Thanks.
4: Woo! Let's go! Thank you all so much. Let's go Weaverville! What a great community! I can't believe it! This makes me feel like $1 million. Thank y'all so much. I'm so grateful. I used to come up here. I played basketball. I really thought basketball was gonna be my thing when I was in the fifth or sixth grade. And we'd always come up here and play Weaverville. And we battled hard against Weaverville. And it was always a good battle. So I always remember that it was a long way. It felt like so far from Fairview when I was a little boy. I was like, man, we're going all the way to Weaverville. That's like across the world over there. Whole different part of the world. So I love coming up here. Y'all have such a great community here. And thank y'all for having me. We were over in Saluda last night. We had over 100 people in Saluda. I think we got over 250 here tonight. What a great crowd. Y'all are outdoing everybody else. We were in Saluda last night. Yesterday afternoon, we were over in Mill Spring down in Polk County. The day before that, we were in Crusoe Monday night, had a big crowd over in the Crusoe, and spent the afternoon in Little Savannah, right there kind of between Dillsboro and before you go over the mountain into Franklin. I'm trying to get into every little community all over Western North Carolina, introduce myself, make friends, do all that stuff. And I've been running for Congress for over a year now, and, you know, I know what it was going to be like to run for Congress. But I'm having a lot of fun. I'm getting to meet so many amazing people all over Western North Carolina, and I feel good. I got a lot of energy. I'm sleeping well, so that's been good. And we're having fun. So thank y'all so much for all the support. It makes me feel good. This is a team effort for the whole bunch of us. So let's make sure we're all in this together, and we're trying to fix this problem together, because that's how the world works better like that. I'll go ahead and start. I'm Jamie Yeager. I'm from over in Fairview. I'm a fourth generation farmer. My family's been over there since 1916. My great grandparents moved here. My great grandfather was a preacher. My great grandmother was an artist. And in 1916, Western North Carolina was really still in the economic doldrums of the post-Civil War South. And they started a farmers cooperative. And they would travel all over Western North Carolina. It was called the Farmers Federation. And they'd travel all over Western North Carolina. And he would preach in the churches on Sundays. And then they had warehouses all over in every little community all over Western North Carolina. And they were trying to find new markets for farmers and really build economic opportunity into rural communities. And they'd have picnics all over the mountains in every county, all over the place. And some of the old farmers that I've met along this way remember those picnics as lots and lots of fun. So that's been cool for me. And, you know, my great-grandfather was a member of the Frozen Chosen, the old Presbyterian church. And I always joke that comes with two main things. The first thing it comes with is a good heavy dose of guilt and shame, which we've all learned how to deal with well. And the second thing it comes with is that the best form of humanity is to serve other people and to help our fellow humans do well. And that's why I'm running for Congress, because I care about these communities. I care about Western North Carolina, and I want people to do well. You know, we at the farm out in Fairview, we had a dairy farm when I was a little boy. We sold the dairy when I was like 12 or 13. And then the farm was mostly used through like kind of high school years. We picked up a lot of hay. We ran some cows. Learned that if the cows are out, you got to get downstairs in 45 seconds because we got to go get those things back in. And fixing fences at midnight, you know, trying to make things work, patching it together. And then I went to A.C. Reynolds High School over here. And sorry for beating y'all up at North Buncombe here. Sometimes that happens. And then I went to Warren Wilson College over in Swannanoa. And that was a lot of fun. Made a lot of friends. We got some friends here from Warren Wilson with us tonight. And then the most important thing I did at Warren Wilson was meet my wife, which was the better half for sure. And I always joke, Amy and I graduated from Warren Wilson. We were young. We were idealistic about coming back to the family farm and selling local meat into local markets, into local restaurants, and really saving the family farm and making it work. And I'm proud to say over the past 25 years, we've built a farming operation and a wholesale meat company really built on big, high ideals around agriculture that's good for the land, that's good for the animals, and at the end of the day, most importantly, it's good for the people that we do business with, the farmers we partner with and make sure people make money, the employees of the business, build a good team of people, and then ultimately our wonderful customers that make it all happen. So we feel so lucky, and we've learned that building a business with deep values is good business, and that business can be a force for good. And that's been a real education for us. And it feels like now I'm ready to take some of those values. We need good values in Washington, D.C. And that's what I want to do with those values now. You know, I've never seen myself much in the context of partisan politics. I've been in the meat business, and I've been in agriculture for 25 years. Turns out not everybody agrees politically in the world, or at least with me. But I think I've made so many friends, and I've earned so much trust over the years. I know so many farmers all over Western North Carolina. I said, I think I can go earn some trust and try to win that thing this year. And I can complain about, I was frustrated with both parties, frustrated with politics. And I said, I can complain about it or I can do something about it. And I was like, uh-oh, I just asked myself that question. And I don't like to complain. And so we said, let's go do this thing. And my wife said, you're too curious not to try. And I said, let's go try to win this thing. So let's go. We're going to go win this thing. That's the plan. We got 72 more days. So here we go. We're going to focus on three main things in this campaign. We're going to focus on Helene recovery. We're going to focus on the fact that the cost of living is too high for so many families all over Western North Carolina. And we're going to focus on the fact that right now in Washington, D.C., corruption is winning, and that means the American people are losing, and I'm a patriot, and I love this country, and when the way to win in this country is to be corrupt, that pisses me off. Let's do better. Let's do better. The first thing is that when September 27th, 2024 is a day Western North Carolina will never forget. Communities all over Western North Carolina were devastated by that day. We woke up to, you know, river, the creek turned into a river blasting through our road to the house. We had culverts busted out. We had trees down everywhere. We just got chainsaws out and the bobcat going and just started chainsawing and pushing logs, right? That's all we could do. Nobody had internet. Nobody had any, cell phone service. And, we were just working to do it. And then, you know, a day or two later, and when you start hearing rumors and stories about what happened over in Chimney Rock and Bat Cave right behind us over on the mountain, you started hearing about stories about what happened in Swannanoa, over in the River Arts District, over in Canton and Haywood County and Crusoe, just over there the other night, learning about that. Even down in Mill Spring, down in Polk County, McDowell County, Avery County, Yancey County, so many places so terribly affected by that storm. And the storm cost around $60 billion or something like that. Hugely expensive storm. We lost a lot of stuff, a lot of infrastructure, a lot of roads, a lot of bridges, a lot of homes down those rivers.
1: North Carolina Democratic House candidate Jamie Eager.
4: Importantly is we lost a lot of friends and neighbors. And when a community has been through something as devastating as Helene, we need leaders in these communities to help get back on our feet. And of that total $60 billion that those storms cost us, we've still received less than 15% of that money into the communities here in Western North Carolina. We got people living in tents. We got people living in campers. We have a lot of people struggling. We have a ton of small businesses all over Western North Carolina. So many small businesses are still struggling. Revenue's still down. Tourism's still down. We need a fighter in Washington, D.C. who's ready to go get the money flowing from Washington, D.C. into our communities and help us get back on our feet. And that's the kind of leader I want to be for Western North Carolina. And not only the money, I was joking, we don't need to send money over to Greenland. We need money in Newland. That's where we need the money. And not only that, but to me what a leader does after Hurricane Helene hits a community like it did is you need to show up in the community. You need to be available for people in the community. You need to give a hug to somebody that lost a loved one. You need to give a hug to somebody that lost a home down the river. And to me, we had leaders in Washington. We had leaders in Raleigh who could have done way more and a lot better. And we need, and I tell you, I love this community. I'm going to fight for this community. I would have been willing to sit down. I just sat right there on the Department of Homeland Security steps. And everybody that came out said, is there anything on your desk that we need to do to get money unleashed for Western North Carolina? And I think that's the kind of fighter we need. And that's the fighter we're going to be in Washington, D.C. That's what we're going to do. The second thing we're going to focus on in this campaign is the fact that for so many families all over Western North Carolina that I've talked to are getting overwhelmed by the cost of living. Housing is so expensive for so many families. So there was a study done over in Jackson County that said for a starter home, to afford a starter home in Jackson County, a family needs to be a household income of close to $150,000. The average median income for Western North Carolina household income is around $66,000. That math doesn't math. And we've got three boys, and Amy and I have our three sons. Cyrus is 22, Nolan's 19, Levi's 16. We have a farming operation, and we're proud to say the boys are pretty interested in working on that farming operation, which is cool. But it's harder and harder and less realistic to think that they can afford a home in Fairview, North Carolina, in the long term. And to me, that's frustrating. We've got to do something about the cost of housing in our communities. It's just got to happen, and there's tons of different ways to do it, but we got to work at it. And then you look at healthcare, and we've got the most broken healthcare system the world's ever seen right here in the United States of America. We spend $5 trillion a year and have some of the lower quality outcomes out there. I was talking to a friend of mine who used to work for us over in Hendersonville. Amy and I went to church over in Henderson County, and then we went out to lunch, which was very nice for Amy and I to get to have a lunch together. But we ran into a old friend of ours, an old employee who started his own business over there. and we were just chatting about life and catching up, and he said, well, my health insurance went from $300 a month this January to over $1,000 a month this January with the expiration of these. We hear this story all the time, and our healthcare is the number one cause of bankruptcy in this country. We have to do better on our healthcare systems. It's pathetic, and we need to do better. We got to get it to where everybody has access to healthcare in this country. They got to be able to do it. You know, utilities are going up. The cost of fuel's going up. I tell you what you don't do whenever your costs are high and people are struggling to make ends meet in our communities is you don't go to war in Iran and cause everybody's gasoline and diesel fuel prices to double. You don't just put erratic tariffs on random things all over the place, and then businesses have to figure out how to build pricing models when they have extra 10-15% cost one day and not the next. That creates chaos, and I know exactly what we'd do as a business. We'd keep it up in case those tariffs came back, because you don't know. And you can't get upside down in business. It's hard to build pricing. You know, I think that what you don't do is, you know, we had a bunch of farmers all over Western North Carolina right whenever we were going to plant in this spring, and our fertilizer prices, diesel prices all jumped. People are hurting and struggling, and when people are hurting and struggling, then you start to feel frustrated. You start to feel like the system's rigged against you. And then we're going to talk about the third thing. You look up at what's happened in Washington, D.C., and the whole deal starts to look like a big coin-operated machine. If you put your money in that machine, you get favors back. If you don't have any money to put into that machine, then you don't get any favors out of that machine. And it becomes a pay-to-play system. And I'm a patriot, and I love this country. And we have a country where everybody has a right to vote. Everybody has a right to participate in this country. And if it takes the only way to participate is to have dollars, that pisses me off. And then you start, so what we gotta do is ban Citizens United. That was the worst Supreme Court decision this country's ever seen. We've gotta do something about that. And then you start looking up at Congress and you see Congress people getting rich, trading stocks, becoming millionaires. We gotta ban members of Congress from trading stocks. No more. No more. And then you look up at Congress in Washington D.C. maps trying to go get power. There's like 35 seats in this country. Actually, now with this one, it's 36 that are actually competitive, because every single map is so gerrymandered, and then you end up with the most hardcore left person or the most hardcore right person in every seat, and then you end up with gridlock. Well, guess what we got right now? It's called gridlock, and it's not working. And I'm a patriot, and I love this country. And when this country, I believe that the best scenario of all is to bring together 435 people from all different parts of the country with diverse viewpoints, and you sit down and you talk about how to solve problems, big hard problems like healthcare, like immigration. To me, diverse ideas are good news, not bad news. And to me, let's be ambitious and let's go solve problems for the American people and get to work doing that. And that's the kind of leader I want to be for Western North Carolina in the U.S. Congress. We haven't had meaningful immigration reform in this country in over 40 years because it's too useful of a political issue to win elections on and not to actually solve problems. We got plenty more problems coming. Let's start knocking some out. To me, that's the attitude I want to have. And so, and the last thing I'll say is I've been running for Congress for over a year now, and I've been in communities all over Western North Carolina. I was in Graham County last week. I always joke, Western North Carolina feels like we're kind of forgotten by the rest of North Carolina. Well, Graham County feels like it got forgotten by Western North Carolina.
1: North Carolina Democratic House candidate, Jamie Ager.
4: But, you know, I've fallen in love with Western North Carolina more than I ever thought I could. We have the most beautiful mountains. We have the most beautiful lakes. We have the most beautiful rivers. We have the most beautiful trout in the most beautiful rivers. We have so many wonderful churches. We have so many wonderful small towns. Weaverville's up there, for sure. And we have so many wonderful people all over these communities. And I just feel so lucky to have gotten to take the last year and travel all over Western North Carolina and meet people all over Western North Carolina and get to know folks. And to me, we need a scenario in the future where young folks can come back and afford a home in Western North Carolina, where people can come back, they can afford to live in these communities, and we can live a life here and build a future here for Western North Carolina that we can all be so proud of. So thank you all so much for coming out. I'm so grateful. We're having a great time. You can go knock doors. You can go get some yard signs and put them out. Let's go win this thing. We got a lot of work ahead of us to do it. So thank you all so much for being here. And let's go win. Thank you all. I don't know how to turn this thing off.
1: North Carolina Democratic House candidate Jamie Ager speaking to supporters in Weaverville. He talked about the continuing Hurricane Helene recovery efforts and affordability issues, part of our campaign 2026 coverage.
5: Now we'll go to San Juan, Puerto Rico, where Attorney General Todd Blanch is talking about drug trafficking investigations. He's joined by officials from the FBI, Homeland Security Investigations, and the DEA. Here's Attorney General Blanch.
6: All right, buenos dias. It's great for me to be here visiting Puerto Rico for the very first time. And I'm honored and proud to be here as the Attorney General of the United States. I want to thank our acting U.S. Attorney, Hector Ramirez, who's standing to my right, and his office for hosting me today on what I think is a exciting, phenomenal day for the District of Puerto Rico, and a great example of the success that this administration is having with our Homeland Security Task Force and all the work that they do using an all-government approach to combating violent crime and the illegal flow of narcotics. We're here today to announce a takedown that took place yesterday following a San Juan Homeland Security Task Force investigation. The FBI and the Puerto Rico Police Department successfully led this takedown and arrest of 70 members of a violent drug trafficking organization that had been active for years throughout the west side of Puerto Rico. Last week, an indictment was filed and returned by a grand jury charging 81 defendants for illicit activity starting in 2021. These defendants are alleged drug traffickers of Los Bajadeo, also known as LBD. They were charged with the illegal possession and distribution of mass quantities of cocaine, crack cocaine, fentanyl, heroin, and marijuana. 21 of the 81 defendants were also charged with illegal firearms possession and furtherance of the drug trafficking crimes I just described. During this investigation, law enforcement seized 21 firearms, and it's estimated that during the span of this conspiracy since 2021, this organization was responsible for the distribution of at least 340 kilograms of fentanyl or fentanyl-laced narcotics and at least 2,200 kilograms of cocaine, among other things. This generated an estimated $49 million in proceeds for this drug trafficking organization. The DTO, and that's what they are, a domestic terrorist organization, did not rely solely on drug trafficking to generate profits. The defendants used violence as a means of conducting business, including threats and intimidation to maintain control and power over the drug trafficking operations to secure the proceeds for the participants and members. Now, to protect this enterprise, they carried out extreme acts of violence, including murders, drive-by shootings, kidnappings, and physical assaults. They possessed firearms, including machine guns, to protect and advance the organization and recklessly discharge these firearms in public places, in broad daylight, and in the presence of innocent bystanders. This conduct necessarily reflects an indifference to human life. For some of these defendants, this prosecution does not represent a first encounter with the criminal justice system. The repeated disregard for the law confirms that they pose a continuing and escalating threat to public safety. I want to thank and commend our U.S. Attorney, Hector Ramirez, the entire U.S. Attorney's Office, the District of Puerto Rico, the FBI, the Puerto Rico Police Department, HSI, DEA, and ATF for working together to dismantle this violent gang that can no longer pose a threat to our community. Thank you to all the other law enforcement partners that supported yesterday's arrests, of which there were many. These are the types of partnerships that save lives. So let this be a warning to those that are terrorizing our communities. Our Homeland Security task forces around the country are unified, and they're unified to end the presence of criminal cartels, foreign gangs, and transnational criminal organizations around the United States. Our efforts to root out transnational crime, gangs, and cartels doesn't just stop in the United States and extends to other places in South America. The Trump administration is committed to deploying truly innovative and never-before-used approaches and partnerships to eliminate drugs, cartels, and violent crime. In that vein, I am proud to announce that yesterday morning, our DEA special forces, along with Ecuadorian law enforcement and the Department of War, executed a historic operation in Ecuador targeting the leadership of the foreign terrorist organization Los Choneros and Los Lobos. These two organizations send drugs across the continent and maintain trips throughout Ecuador to transport drugs. Yesterday's operation resulted in 26 arrests, including four leaders of the Los Lobos cartel and two Mexican nationals who were members of CJNG. One metric ton of cocaine was seized yesterday, as well as around $1 million in U.S. currency, 35 rifles, 26 vehicles, over 40 cell phones, an airplane, and due to the efforts yesterday morning, three clandestine airports and landing strips were destroyed. This operation reflects the strength of our partnership in Ecuador and across the entire Western Hemisphere. Taking the fight to the cartels with unprecedented force and efficiency makes clear that we, along with our international partners, have zero tolerance for criminal activity. It's exactly what President Trump has directed us to do, and we are making history by doing it while making communities safer at home and abroad. In addition to what happened yesterday here in Puerto Rico and what happened yesterday in Ecuador, there's more. Thanks to the efforts by the Homeland Security Task Force, Dominican Republic cocaine kingpin and leader of a Dominican-based international drug operation, Eric Rendil Mascail Polanco, was extradited yesterday from Colombia to San Juan, Puerto Rico, to face charges in two separate indictments here, as well as money laundering charges filed in the District of New Jersey. During this HSCF investigation, law enforcement seized millions of dollars worth of cocaine and narcotics proceeds from the drug trafficking organization that he ran, and numerous other members of the drug trafficking organization have already been arrested, charged, and many of them convicted. This week's operations in Puerto Rico and Ecuador exemplify the success of this innovative strategy across the globe, and we will not let up until the job is done. This Homeland Security Task Force model is an all-of-government approach. It uses state and local law enforcement, police officers, state troopers, HSI, DEA, FBI, ATF, the marshals, state and local prosecutors, and the Department of War when necessary. It's a whole government approach, and when we do this, when we all stand together, we can deliver the promise of safer and healthier communities. I want to end by again thanking the fantastic work of our law enforcement partners, the federal agencies involved in yesterday's successful takedown, the prosecutors that have worked tirelessly on this case, the paralegals and support staff in this office that worked tirelessly on this case, and to our great acting U.S. Attorney, Hector Ramirez, who I'll ask to say a few words now. Thank you very much.
5: A press conference on drug trafficking investigations in Puerto Rico with Attorney General Todd Blanch and other officials. Now we'll go to Monmouth Junction, New Jersey, where Democratic New Jersey Governor Mikey Sherrill is signing a bill on data center regulation. Here's Governor Sherrill.
7: A promise to the people of New Jersey. If it's keeping you up at night, it's going to be keeping me up at night as your governor. And I know data centers are top of mind for so many of you. You're worried about the impact that these projects will have on your electric bill, your water, your jobs, and your community's quality of life. About 24 communities in our state have banned data centers outright, just as many have fielded inquiries from tech companies about building in their town. New Jerseyans everywhere, from Summit to South Brunswick, are demanding action. I want you to know that I'm listening and putting your interests first. AI is moving at lightning speed. There's no time for 10-year studies that go nowhere. So I hit the ground sprinting. In May, I rolled out the nation's first comprehensive plan to put guardrails on data center development. The plan had four pillars. Data centers must pay their fair share for electricity, tell the truth about their energy and water use, invest in the communities where they build, and create good-paying union jobs. It's simple. If you want to build here, you have to play by our rules. My focus is, and always will be, protecting New Jerseyans. We've worked all summer to turn those principles into progress. I signed a new law last month that put data centers in a new class of electric ratepayers so you aren't on the hook for their electric bills. We've required tech companies to cover the cost of connecting to the grid and encourage them to bring more cheap, clean power online. Since day one, I've been on a mission to rein in your utility costs, and this law will help us do just that. Today, I'm sharing the advances we've made on the other three pillars. It starts with transparency. New Jerseyans deserve to know how much water and electricity the data centers coming into their community will use. Data center companies often treat their usage statistics like a trade secret. That poses a problem for small communities especially. A town of 5,000 needs to know if a data center will consume 15,000 homes worth of water. So I'm signing a bill led by Majority Leader Ruiz and Assemblyman Venetia that forces companies to show their work. From now on, data centers must report how much water and electricity they use to the Board of Public Utilities every 6 months. Here in New Jersey, we're not going to let these developers operate in the shadows. I'm just as focused on making sure data centers are accountable to the communities that they're built in. If you're going to use our land and resources, you better invest here too. That's why we're rolling out new guidance and support to help municipalities negotiate rock-solid community benefits agreements for data center projects. These agreements have three main goals: prevent problems, deliver local investments, and create good-paying jobs. First and foremost, these agreements get towns and developers on the same page about issues like excessive noise or lighting before construction starts. Companies need to come to the table with solutions and not just empty promises. And we can use these binding contracts to hold developers accountable if they fall short. At the same time, these agreements will help secure investments from developers in things that matter to you and your community, like a new park or infrastructure upgrades to make your commute easier and your property taxes lower. And they draw clear lines on labor. We're going to make sure companies pay prevailing wage while negotiating project labor agreements on the biggest developments. We know these companies drive a hard bargain, so I'm not going to leave communities on their own to negotiate. New Jersey is standing up a team to help out with these agreements, with experts from the Economic Development Authority, Department of Environmental Protection, and Board of Public Utilities. You can learn more at njeda.gov/datacenterTA. Our administration has your back, and we're ready to support whenever and however we can. Last month, I signed the strongest laws in the nation to take on big tech, protect our kids online. Now we're bringing home more than $500 million from Meta to continue this fight. I wasn't afraid to stand up to the social media companies, and I won't back down from the AI companies either. Decisions about the future of our community should be made here, not in boardrooms or backrooms in Silicon Valley. We don't have to choose between innovation and accountability, and we won't. Today, we're giving power back to communities and making sure data centers work for us instead of the other way around. Now,
5: Democratic New Jersey Governor Mikey Sherrill.
7: I'm going to hand things over to someone who's led this fight for transparency and accountability in the legislature, Majority Leader Teresa Ruiz.
8: Good morning, everyone. I do want to take an opportunity and ask you to do me a favor once again. This is not my first rodeo in presenting a bill that puts forth an agenda that protects our communities and people, but sometimes it doesn't quite make it to the finish line. Governor Sherrill has demonstrated in the last 2 weeks that when bills stall that are the purpose of transparency and the protection of families and communities, she will not back down. She will lean in. She will sign on the dotted line, and she will protect New Jersey. Thank you, Governor Sherrill. You heard it from our chief operating officer. Across the state, municipalities are passing resolutions to keep data centers out of their towns, and families are watching proposals move through local planning boards with little more than just developer projections to go on. New Jersey families deserve to know that when they open their electric bill each month, they aren't subsidizing a massive corporation. They deserve to know their tap water won't be reduced to a drip. And they deserve a government that looks ahead, not plays catch-up, putting the right safeguards in place now to responsibly manage an industry whose full impact we are only beginning to understand. New Jersey cannot keep approving large-scale facilities without understanding what they cost us in power, water, and grid capacity. This law answers that. It is a straightforward, common-sense measure requiring data centers to report how much energy and water use, where those resources come from, and how they power and cool their facilities. That information goes to the Board of Public Utilities twice a year and gets summarized for the public. So everyone, not just industry insiders, has a clear picture of the center's impact, and we know what's in our own very backyards. This isn't a one-time disclosure. It is the start of an ongoing public record, and without this data, none of the other work, from cost protections to grid planning, has the facts behind it. For families wondering why their electric bill keeps climbing, this law is a step towards getting answers. For the first time, and we believe the first time in the nation, data centers in New Jersey will have to disclose both their energy and water usage publicly on a fixed schedule to an agency accountable to residents. When we think about what's happening worldwide, and in particular I think about Puerto Rico in this process, you see the public coming out in droves talking about lack of access to water and electricity. That conversation is not unique to a colonized island. We're hearing that same kind of discussion here in the Garden State. And that's why I'm so honored and proud to partner with a mother and a woman who understands that our first responsibility is not caving into the corporate center, it's protecting our children and families. Thank you, Governor Sherrill, for signing this bill, for protecting our families, for holding data centers accountable, and ensuring innovation never comes at the expense of our residents' wallets and, of course, Mother Earth. Without further ado, hailing from Essex County, I know that I have Senator Raj Mukherjee in the House, who's a co-sponsor of the bill, and other assembly members that my next partner will introduce. From the 34th District in the Township of Bloomfield, Mike Venezia.
5: New Jersey State Senate Majority Leader Teresa Ruiz.
9: Good morning, everyone. Good morning. I just want to thank Governor Mikey Sherrill for signing this bill today. You are making clear to the world that New Jersey, the health and wellness of our residents and communities will always be your top priority. I also want to thank our champion in the Senate, my dear friend. I joke around and call her my big sister occasionally, but she doesn't like me saying that because it reveals her age a little bit, but she's only 26, I promise you.
10: But I'm the one who has hair.
9: For her steadfast leadership on this issue, I am proud to sponsor this bill in the Assembly because legislation is part of a larger conversation on the role of AI and data centers, how they play into our society. It holds this developing industry accountable to the great people of this state, requiring them to submit water and energy usage reports to the BPU so we can understand the demands data centers place on our energy grid. This is responsible governance. We need a clearer picture of what the impact actually looks like here in New Jersey. Requiring consistent reporting will help ensure that government works alongside the industry so we can avoid playing catch up. As this industry continues to grow, greater transparency will help us protect our resources, address affordability concerns, and make informed decisions about New Jersey's energy future. I want to thank my colleagues in the Assembly. I see Assemblyman Kevin Egan here with us today and Assemblywoman Rosie Bogoli, and in the Senate for getting this bill through. I'm proud to stand alongside Governor Sherrill as it gets signed into law today.
5: Democratic New Jersey State Assemblyman Mike Venezia.
9: We have the great mayor of this township of South Brunswick, Charlie Carley.
11: Well, I'm going to repeat, everyone. Good morning. This is a good day for South Brunswick, Governor, Senator, Assembly people, Assembly person, and Ms. McLeod. You have the lovely ladies of our township council lined up before you. So the Township Council and all of our neighbors in South Brunswick are, as always, grateful when you come to South Brunswick. So thank you very much. I think what today is all about is a recognition that this world is always changing. Change is immutable, that's for sure. Change requires adaptation, and competent adaptation, not willy-nilly adaptation, relies on real leadership, and that's what the governor gives us. And she deserves a round of applause for a day like today. In May, Governor Sherrill announced the most comprehensive plan for data center guardrails in the nation. And then she did something amazing. She delivered, and she delivered fast. In July, she signed fair share legislation. Data centers must now bring in their own clean energy and invest in the grid we all share, so that growth lowers costs instead of raising them. Earlier this week, she issued guidance that empowers communities like South Brunswick to negotiate community benefit agreements on equal footing with developers. So these facilities answer for noise, for light, pollution, and leave a lasting local investment behind. That's important. The governor issued labor standards as well, which I know is important to those gentlemen over there, calling for good-paying construction jobs, prevailing wages, and work for our local trades. And today, right here, she'll sign legislation requiring data centers to report their energy and water usage. Transparency and accountability are the hallmarks of this bill. This, as we heard earlier, was announced at the beginning of this summer. We're still in this summer, and it's being delivered today. That's leadership with a capital L. With these guide rails, the governor is giving communities like ours the power and a real say on the path forward. It provides us the tools to hold these centers accountable while ensuring that we can participate in and benefit from the AI innovation happening in our state on our own terms. The bottom line is data centers will have to play by our rules if they want to be a part of our communities. And it tells every town in this state, not just South Brunswick, that Governor Sherrill stands with us. So today, again, we thank Governor Sherrill for her leadership. We look forward to supporting these efforts here in South Brunswick and across this great state. Thank you very much. And with us, and she'll be up next, is Allison McLeod from the New Jersey League of Conservation Voters. Ms. McLeod.
12: Good morning, everyone. Thank you, Governor Sherrill, and to Senator Ruiz, Assemblyman Venezia, and all of the elected officials in the crowd here today. And also thank you to our partners, and thank you to the members of the public who have made their concerns known and who now can see, as so many have said before me, that they have an administration and they have a legislature that listens to them, and a municipality as well. So thank you, Mayor. We are proud to join these leaders today in recognizing this important step in making sure that data center industry in New Jersey is responsible, transparent, and fair to everyone who calls the Garden State home. AI and the technology behind it are transforming our economy and our daily lives, but that transformation cannot come at the expense of New Jersey's families, small businesses, workers, or our environment. The data centers powering this technology require extraordinary amounts of electricity and water. A single large data center can power as much as approximately 80,000 homes. And as these facilities expand, we need to understand exactly what that growth means for our electric grid, our water resources, and ultimately the electric bills that New Jersey's working families pay. And that's why this legislation is so important. Requiring data center owners and operators to just report their energy and water usage is simply common sense. You cannot manage what you cannot measure. And policymakers need this information to make responsible decisions about our energy future. And without that accurate information, we don't know how much they're using. So for New Jersey LCV and for many of our partners, this is fundamentally about affordability and about resource protection. Families should not have to shoulder higher electric bills because industrial users have unprecedented demands on our grid. Small businesses should not have to compete with some of the largest corporations and energy consumers in the world for access to our electricity and resources. And our environment and our water must be protected. Transparency gives us the information we need to chart the path forward and to get this right. And that's what this legislation does. This bill is important and a building on Governor Sherrill's plan announced earlier this year for data center guardrails because it gives the public regulators and policymakers the facts, which will help us build a future where environmental stewardship is part of all innovation. Thank you again to the governor and to the legislature for making this bill a reality. We are grateful for your leadership and for recognizing that New Jersey's future must work for everyone, not just the companies that are building the next generation of technology, but the families who live here, pay the bills, and depend on a healthy environment. So we're so grateful to be here today and proud to have supported this legislation. Thank you. Okay, we'll start with some on-topic questions. So I'm happy to get you more information on that. Most of what this is doing is just providing information, and I'll check into the OBRA question.

0: And what was the second part of the question? Are we having issues? So we are making sure that we have all the information at the table. So basically, as we go into these negotiations, towns are making decisions whether or not they want to move forward in this. If they choose to move forward, then we're going to have their back, because we've seen in too many cases that big tech has been able to roll communities, not give them a lot of say, make these deals, and suddenly communities are left holding the bag while people in Silicon Valley make billions of dollars. We are drawing the line here. So we'll help communities. We'll have their back at the table so they can negotiate these complicated deals and ensure that there will not be too much water or power usage. And then we will be monitoring to make sure that they are following through on the deals that they make with communities. So in order to move forward, it's a both and. It's both being there to have the backs of communities as they negotiate these agreements and ensure we're negotiating agreements that prevent any overusage of water or power, make sure that they're actually driving down utility costs rather than driving them up, as we've seen across the nation, and at the same time then monitoring that so we know that they've fulfilled their commitments. We're still working with communities on some of the previous agreements that have been in place to check in with them and make sure that that they are understanding these guardrails to make sure that they can hold any current data centers accountable.
1: Why don't this go more of a working plan? And is it time to stop local municipalities from putting in place their own market?
0: There's nothing in place to stop local municipalities. We have really strong local control. We want to give towns power. You know, there are some towns with huge industrial parks where it might make sense for them to develop. There are some towns where it might not. And our communities can make those decisions. What we're here to do is to back the communities up, so that if they want to move forward, we are going to have their backs with expertise to make sure that they understand all of the negotiations to ensure that this is right for their community, that they understand how to ensure that they get the results that they want, and at the same time that they were...
2: Democratic New Jersey Governor Mikey Sherrill.
0: Them accountable. That's why this is the most comprehensive plan in the nation, and we started early. We saw, look, I heard again and again that we were facing a crisis here on costs. One of the key drivers was utility costs, and one of the key drivers in those utility costs was data centers, because we're a regional grid and other states have really overdeveloped data centers. So here in New Jersey, we're making sure that we're getting ahead of the problem in a really powerful way, and we're doing it incredibly quickly, as you've heard today. We're making sure we're holding them accountable, that they are reporting their water and energy uses, that they're bringing their own power, so they're not driving up the power costs of utility payers across our state. That they're investing in our grid. We have some of the oldest grid in the nation. We want to actually have a benefit from data centers, not have them driving up costs, but rather driving down utility costs. And then each town is different. Each town is going to have different needs, require different things. The community benefits, as you heard from the mayor, are going to allow towns to say, look, if you're coming into my town, you're playing by my rules. That's what we're giving the power to the state of New Jersey in a way that's very different from what we've seen across the nation. We are asking them, yes, too. If they're using our power grid, which they will be, then yes, they're putting in upgrades to the power grid. That's part of the comprehensive plan, which is incredible. I mean, we need power. We need grid upgrades here in New Jersey. As I mentioned, it's one of the oldest grids in the nation. That'll cost billions of dollars. So having data centers invest in that grid could be a really good way of driving down some of the costs if it makes sense for communities.
3: Hi, Governor. Good morning. There's a couple of quick questions. So when you get that data, are there numbers that you think would be unacceptable in terms of the water usage or the energy consumption? Is there a threshold framework that is acceptable versus unacceptable? What are these good-paying jobs that these data centers could create? And then maybe this is more for the mayor, but what is the status of data centers in South Bend? I know that's a big issue here. What is the latest?
0: So we have different ability to power different projects.

0: contracts across the state. So that's why these negotiations will take into account what kind of power is available and what kind of power we're demanding for these data centers to bring. So, and how they're going to bring it and making sure that the community is comfortable with the power they're bringing, et cetera. So that's why I say that gets negotiated at the table. And then we're going to make sure that they fulfill the promises and the commitments they made to the community. So in cases across the country, we've seen, they come in, they say one thing's going to happen, and then something very different happens to that community. We're going to make sure that doesn't happen here, and we're going to hold them accountable. And then the second party, you might see some gentlemen here from our trade unions. These are the kind of good jobs. The good union jobs that we will help ensure here so that instead of coming in and not providing good wages, good benefits, we have data centers building, and then, some billionaire in Silicon Valley makes a billion more while everyone...
1: 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WCSP FM Washington, this is C-SPAN Radio. We'll get right back to this event on data center regulation.
2: AP News. I'm Ed Donahue. In closing statements in Plymouth, Massachusetts, in the murder trial of Lindsay Clancy, her attorney, Kevin Reddington, says Clancy went from a loving wife and mother to being charged with killing her three young children.
3: Because of the damn medicine and the lousy medical care that she got.
2: Reddington argues she suffered from postpartum psychosis. He pointed to Clancy's journals that included intrusive and depressing thoughts.
3: As she runs into January, is nothing other than little chicken scratches because her mind was gone.
2: Prosecutor Jennifer Sprague says the Clancy case isn't about the mental health system.
4: This wasn't a woman suffering from a lack of care, a lack of resources. She had an abundance of help, an abundance of care. She had all of that. And more.
2: Postpartum psychosis is estimated to afflict 1 to 2 per 1,000 women after delivery. Sources tell the AP the military faces a beyond critical shortage of Patriot missiles in Europe, largely driven by the war with Iran. Ratko Mladic, the ex-Bosnian Serb warlord who oversaw atrocities in Bosnia, has died in prison. He was 84.
5: Serbian state RTS television and official Bosnian Serb television reported his death. They said Mladic died in a UN prison hospital in The Hague.
6: Mr. Mladic, can you hear
5: me? The UN Tribunal for War Crimes committed during the wars in Yugoslavia in the 1990s sentenced Mladic to life in prison in 2017. His sentencing was considered a key step toward bringing justice to the victims. Mladic had been in custody since 2011 after many years on the run. A family member confirmed the reports. I'm Karen Shamas.
2: Tropical storm Dolly has formed in the Atlantic. The storm's name has no connection to Dolly Parton's death. This is AP News.
1: 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Now back to Democratic New Jersey Governor Mikey Sherrill.
0: Pays more money in electricity and nobody has a good job, we are going to make sure that they are investing not just in our communities, but in our workforce as well. So as New York rolled out their moratorium, they were doing so based on the fact that they needed the time to develop data center guardrails like the ones we've already put in place here. You can see that they've listed, look, we are over the next year going to develop guardrails, bringing your own power, reporting your energy usage, reporting your water uses, all of that stuff. And I think because in New Jersey, we had already, through the transition team, through the, I'd say, best-in-class energy team in the nation right now in our state, we have moved incredibly quickly on the guardrails that we want in place now. Because we don't want to see, we don't want to see communities harmed here in New Jersey. And we just have to look across the nation to see what it looks like when you don't have a strong state government that's willing to go toe-to-toe with big tech and make sure our communities are safe. I'm sorry, yes. What was that? Would you want to repeat the question for the mayor?
7: What is the status of the data center in Southwell?
8: Well, this is an issue that's evolved in the recent past. There's two data centers that have been in South Brunswick for many decades without much fanfare. And they have provided great jobs, a pathway to the middle class for men and women in organized labor. I won't apologize for them. They predate my time here, and they've been great residents of South Brunswick. There is a new data center, and that's been built. It's there. It's an expression of the future progress. And so what this legislation does is it acknowledges a changing world, and it provides guardrails to protect the ratepayers relative to electricity. It's a big issue in the state, right? I'm not just the first guy to figure that out. So in South Brunswick, we have had data centers. We're comfortable with them going forward. The governor gives us the tools to talk to the developers of data centers on an equal footing. And the governor makes sure that the juice, I guess, that's a non-technical term, the juice that's pulled out of the grid is put back into the grid by those developers. That's a good thing. Thank you.
0: Thanks, Mayor. Can I just wrap up by saying what I think we're doing here in New Jersey is flipping the script. In too many cases, you've seen data centers come in, make billions of dollars, and people are left holding the bag with higher utility costs or less water, environmental concerns. What we're doing is saying, look, if you guys want to come in, then we're going to make sure workers are making money. We're going to make sure that you're actually driving down costs for people using utilities. We're going to make sure that you are providing a community benefit, that you are investing in the communities that you want to work in, being better community members. I think this is what our great companies do already. This is what we're demanding here in New Jersey that good companies continue to do, and if you don't want to operate in that way, then you're really not welcome. Thanks.
9: All right.
0: Okay, so we're going to sign it.
1: Democratic New Jersey Governor Mikey Sherrill signing a bill on data center regulation in Monmouth, New Jersey. She was joined by New Jersey State Senate Majority Leader Teresa Ruiz, New Jersey State Assemblyman Mike Venezia, and others.
10: Commerce Secretary Howard Lutnick spoke to reporters outside a courtroom here in D.C. before a hearing on a case on President Trump's proposal to rename the Kennedy Center.
11: Hello. Good afternoon, everyone. So I want to talk about the Kennedy Center. So we all know the Kennedy Center, the John F. Kennedy Memorial Center for the Performing Arts, should be the greatest cultural institution in the United States of America and possibly the world. And the president wants to do that, right? But it's not there now. It's had decades of financial neglect. And the reason that happened is because Congress is good at a lot of things, but what they're not good at is putting out a little bit of money every year to renovate and restore a building. They're just not good at that. $10 million, $20 million necessary to fix this or fix that. They're just not good at that. And so what happens is decade after decade, what happened was this building was neglected. And so if we walk into it now, it feels like we're going back in time, right? It's just not beautiful. It's just not extraordinary. And the president set out to solve that. So in the one big beautiful bill, the president was able to put $257 million in the one big beautiful bill because he would restore it. He would restore the building to its glory and its greatness and make it the greatest cultural institution in the United States of America. Right, that's what he set out to do. And he's doing it for the American people. Because if it takes years to renovate this building, and it will take 2 years to renovate it, he's not doing it for himself. Maybe he'll be here and be the president for the grand opening. But other than that, this is for America. This is to create the greatest institution in America. The building is dangerous. People say, oh, don't overstate that it's dangerous. Look, there are chunks of concrete falling off the ceiling in the garage. When it fell off last time at 4 o'clock in the morning, okay, you clean it up in the morning. But if it fell on somebody, that would be an unmitigated disaster. and if it falls on cars when you're in there, it's this that will close the institution and create a horrible event. So this building needs to be renovated and restored. Now the board did the right thing. What they did is they hired experts. They hired JLL and the Delta Group, two experts, to spend time and effort to analyze these buildings. And what they came back with is there's $257 million would be enough money to completely renovate and restore the building if President Trump was the construction manager. If he agreed to do it, we could get this done. But if he didn't agree to do it, what would we do? The board would have to hire a construction manager, spend them tens of millions of dollars, and the building would, of course, run over time and over budget. Okay, so the president, if he's willing to do it, it can get done in these 2 years for the $257 million. But if they didn't do that, right, and we did it in a, if the Kennedy Center sort of did it in a piecemeal basis, there was, they also did an analysis that's saying, let's say we keep the big building open. Now, let's understand something for a minute. The building is, there's a main building, and there's the new expansion, which was called the Reach. But the Reach is new. So the Reach is great. The Reach is not closing. There's no discussion about the Reach closing. The Reach is going to stay open so the Kennedy Center can keep providing, you know, all of its performances and all of its, you know, agenda. But it will do it in the Reach building, right? And we will move, the center will move the memorial into the Reach building so that it will always stay a memorial during this period of time when the main building is being restored. These experts analyzed that if they tried to restore this building piecemeal, you know, this section first, then this section second, then this section third, it would take 4 or 5 years, cost $400 or $500 million, which the board does not have, right? And then why would the president agree to work on a restoration where he's going to be the president for the next 2.5 years and then he's leaving? So what's he going to do? Do half of it? I mean, it's ridiculous. So he wouldn't be involved. So either the board agreed to close it, right, and let him do it, or do it another way without him. And the board decided in a very reasonable way. The board came up and said, look, let's vote to close it after we've had these expert reports that were filed, by the way, with this court last week. Multi-hundred page reports analyzing every detail of the center, saying basically it will cost $400 or $500 million if you do it over time, or it'll cost $257 million if President Trump is the construction manager. And look, he has the power and he has the expertise to get this done. He is the greatest builder in the world and he will get it done on time, on budget. And there will be an extraordinary grand opening of the greatest building of performing arts, but it will be called the John F. Kennedy Memorial Center for the Performing Arts. So that's yesterday. Okay. What the board also decided is the board decided it wanted to acknowledge President Trump by saying underneath the name of the building, which will remain the John F. Kennedy Memorial Center for the Performing Arts, renovated and restored by President Donald J. Trump, right? Renovated and restored. An acknowledgement, the same way every university, every hospital, every cultural center in the world likes to acknowledge the people who raise it the money. Because President Trump has also said, I will work to endow this institution. And this institution, the other day he was chatting with me about it, he said, I don't know, maybe we'll raise $500 million. Can you imagine sitting with someone who says, oh, let's go raise $500 million? Who on the board could raise $500 million? You know, the answer is nobody. Who in the world could possibly raise $500 million for this institution? I think the answer is we all know it's one person. If President Trump goes out to say, I'm going to endow this building and I want to raise $500 million, he's going to get it done. So the president has said, I'm interested in saving this institution. The fact that he's interested in it is great. The board made the decision. The board made the decision hiring experts to close the institution. The board voted to close the main building, leave the Reach open, as we said, and let President Trump renovate and restore it. And they want to acknowledge him the way all these institutions do. Why? Because they want him to wear the risk of renovating and restoring the building. And they want him to wear the risk You said you're going to go endow it? Okay, go endow it. I mean, this is the board classically capturing the greatest fundraiser and greatest builder ever by putting his name on it and saying, okay, you wanted your name. Here it is. Now go do it. And that's the board's decision. So the board overwhelmingly voted for this. This is a board decision. What I can't figure out is why we're in this courtroom. The issues for the court have already been resolved. This is just an acknowledgement of renovated and restored, right? We should have been able to work this out. I expected, I called on the last board meeting. I was on the video. I asked Representative Beattie, can we sit down and just talk about this? Because I thought we should be able to just say, look, if we switch the name to just renovated and restored by President Donald J. Trump, right? Can we just get on the same side, right? We all want this building to be the greatest in the world. We all want it to be renovated. We all want it to be endowed. There's no argument amongst everybody. And everybody agreed that's true. And the board said, well, how about we just acknowledge his name? It's not a memorial. It's not a plaque to a memorial. There's nothing about memorial. The name is going to be the John F. Kennedy Memorial Center for the Performing Arts. That's not the topic. Today's topic is, why wouldn't we just say renovated and restored by President Donald J. Trump? That's what the board said. I'd expect it to just sit down with Representative Beattie and just chat with her about it, have this exact conversation, and say, come on, aren't we all on the same page now? Let's put this behind us, right? And let's just make this building great. We're all on the same page. Let's just go do it. We need it endowed. We need it renovated. They've hired the experts who nobody, you know, they were independent experts who wrote hundreds and hundreds of pages and have pictures and analysis of what these things cost. Come on, let's just be on the same page and get this done. And she said at the board meeting, okay, we'll sit down and get it done, right? Representative Larson said he'd sit down with me. He did, right? We had a really first-class conversation growing up about these topics. But you would say, well, this doesn't sound very controversial, right? What about this is controversial? And I expected to meet Representative Beattie. Instead, the next day I got a letter, I got a call from her lawyers who said, we only want to work with lawyers. We're not going to talk to each other. So I texted her and said, come on, let's just sit down and talk. We can do it with your lawyers, without your lawyers. Come on, we can just work this out. And she came back, I'm more comfortable if you just do it with lawyers. And there's no such thing as just doing it with lawyers. So you end up in the courtroom where the lawyers get paid. Okay, right? This is sort of obvious. So here we are. We're going to go sit in front of a judge who's going to say, is it okay for the board, which is, this is a proper board decision, to make the determination that they put an acknowledgement that says renovated and restored by President Donald J. Trump, which seems perfectly reasonable to every hospital, every cultural institution in America, and help Donald J. Trump make this the greatest building in the world, because only he has the power and the expertise to renovate this building.
10: Commerce Secretary Howard Lutnick.
11: Spectacular fashion. During the next two-year period, and then have a grand, grand opening and really make this building rock. All right? So that's the objective. We all agree it needs to be done, right? I don't understand why we're here, so I figured I'd come and explain my baffled thing of, really, this is what we're using the courtroom board to say it, but that's where we are, and I'm happy to answer questions.
9: Sure. Minutes of the last meeting, I can tell you it's important to the
11: The concept of, if the building is not properly renovated and restored, eventually it falls into a set of disrepair that it cannot be used. And since Congress isn't good at doing it, right? Let's say they started doing it and just ran out of money. The president says, you know what? I'm not working with it. I should just step away. You know what? I should just step away. Then what will happen is it'll just run out of money. It'll be a halfway done, a quarter way done, and it'll run out of money. And then over time, it will just go down and down and down until at some point, a building that was built in 1964 that isn't renovated does eventually get torn down. It does. So he's basically saying, if it's going to be unsafe, what are we going to do about it? He put $257 million in the bill. So we're in good shape. If they just agree to close it and let him renovate it, we're in good shape. If they don't agree to let him close and renovate it because the court steps in, what do you want the guy to do? He's only a president for 2.5 years. He's going to step away, as correctly you would think he would, because he's not going to be, he's not going to do a third of the renovation. And eventually this building is going to fall into horrible disrepair and be very dangerous. And that's what's going to happen. Ultimately, it needs to be renovated, and we all know it. Yeah.
12: Thank you. Two questions about the renovation. First, if the board wants to give the president credit for the renovation and put his name on the building, why not do that in 2 years after the renovation is done? Isn't that usually how it works?
11: It's not usually how it works. The idea, when you have the greatest philanthropist, the guy who's going to raise you $500 million, you just need him to agree. And whatever the terms are, since you know he is the most credible person in the world, when he says, I'm going to raise the money, you know he's going to raise the money, you need to induce him, entice him, get him to agree to wear it and do it. And the board has made that decision. It's a prudent decision for the board. I listened to the board discuss it. It is very, very prudent. If they said, well, maybe I'll do it later, right? Well, maybe he'll raise the money later. That's not the way it works. You make an agreement. If you could shake hands with President Donald J. Trump to raise you $500 million and your inducement to him, the board's inducing him, saying, I'll acknowledge you if you raise me the money. Commit to raise me the money and I'll acknowledge you. If he commits to raise the money, I'd acknowledge him. I'd do it in a minute. How much do letters cost? Right? And if he didn't do it, you could always take the letters down. He's going to do it. He's the President of the United States. He delivers every time he says it. It's just the right thing to do. It's smart for the board to do it. Yes.
12: Sorry, can I follow up on that? Does the administration have the authority to tear down the Kennedy Center if that's what it decides needs to be?
11: I have no idea. That is not, you know, these are board decisions, right? How the building does from a safety standard will be up to the building. Right now, we expect, the board has voted overwhelmingly to keep the Reach open and close the main building and let Donald Trump restore it. So that has been done by this board. So unless this judge blocks it and sort of creates a harrowing decision for the Kennedy Center, right, that's what's going to happen. This building is going to close and President Trump's going to renovate it. And if you want him to renovate it and you want him to endow it, and the endowment is the key, because the Congress can't give money for its operating losses. And this building has lost $100 million a year. This business has lost $100 million. No one thinks the Kennedy Center is like a profit-making enterprise, right? You have the unbelievable asset of the National Symphony Orchestra. Right? The NSO is amazing, but it loses money every year, okay? Because you can't have, like, the world's great, right, symphony orchestra and expect it that it's making money. So who's going to put up that money? Congress does not write operating checks. So President Trump has said, I will endow this center. So it is extraordinary forever. And we made a deal, by the way, to keep, if we close the main building, to help the NSO travel this country and have the world see how amazing this orchestra is. So we made a deal with them. They were in my office when we made the deal, and the leadership started crying because they didn't know how much the president loves them and respects them. And when we told them how much he loves and respects them, they were so happy because he said, we're going to endow this institution, and you're never going anywhere. And that matters. Yes.
13: Secretary Gary Grunbeck, NBC News here. Question for you. What exactly is your role as it relates to the Kennedy Center? Let me go through the minutes of the last Kennedy Center board meeting. I felt like you were sort of running me in.
11: So, two things. So, the Commerce Department has in it the International Trade Administration. And under the International Trade Administration is the National Travel and Tourism Office. So, tourism is under commerce. And you guys saw us in FIFA. I mean, we had massive commitment for tourism for FIFA, and it was rocking, right? We brought the world here. The world loved it. We made sure that visas and travel and all these things sort of went flawlessly. You never heard anything because you saw the greatest set of tourism ever. So I care about tourism. The Kennedy Center needs to be the greatest performing arts center in the world. Because I need the center of tourism for performing arts to be right here. I need this to be the center, the heartbeat. And so I care about the Kennedy Center for Tourism. And so I care, number one. And number two, as you all know, the president asks me to help him out all the time on all sorts of things. And so when he said, will you help me out on this, right? The answer was, I sat with him and said, what can we accomplish? I sat with the board to say, what can we accomplish? I tried to sit with all the people who were against it and try to sort it out so we can go positively to, number one, we want the Kennedy Center to be the greatest performing arts center in the country. We want it to be glorious and gorgeous and amazing, right? Number two, the name should be the John F. Kennedy Memorial Center for the Performing Arts. And number three, we should acknowledge President Trump if he's going to be the reason that this institution gets $750 million. Acknowledging him sounds like a good idea. The board has agreed, right? And I just wanted to do just like I'm doing now, have a reasonable discussion, a reasonable explanation. Doesn't sound like you're not going to walk out of here and say, wow, that was really controversial. Imagine what the secretary said. He basically said things that were basically right down the middle. Let's renovate the heck out of this building. Let's make it glorious and let make President Trump, if he's willing to run this as the construction manager, thank the Lord. And number two, if we acknowledge him and he raises us $500 million, wow, is that the greatest deal ever? Yes.
14: You were involved in those talks pretty heavily.
11: Yes.
14: What do you think happened to those talks last Friday?
11: All right. I met with their trade minister, LeBlanc, at least 10 times in the last month. I spoke to Mark Carney twice in the 24 hours before this ended. Twice. I have texts back and forth with Mark Carney. I have a long-standing relationship with him from when he worked at Goldman Sachs way back when, let alone when he was at the Bank of England. So I've known him a long time. So it's easy for me to communicate with him, right? Canada has the best trade deal in the world before we started. We negotiated, and Canada was going to have the best trade deal in the world. And what happened was that Canada walked away. We had a deal. We shook hands. The president announced it, right? Everybody was positive. Canada made the decision for political purposes. They wanted to walk away. This is politics only. If you think I ever said the words French, do I care about how the Quebecois speak? I mean, what could matter less to America? We don't care. So the fact is, we never brought those words up. This is manufactured, and that's why the president put out a truth saying it was a complete lie, right? It was manufactured. So there's the sovereignty party trying to run, and they're in the lead in Quebec. And so this was Mark Carney manufacturing something that would try to keep them from winning. And then you have Alberta has an independence resolution. These are elections in October. So he's making this a political thing for Canada. And my guess will be, as soon as his elections are over, you're going to see a plane full of Canadian negotiators flying down and go, come on, come on, we'll give it to you before your election. We're just being used by them, right? That's what happened. That's why it ended. It didn't happen for math. The math was sensational. It was a great deal that we shook hands on.
14: They said that you did not want to extend the tariff for the medium and heavy-duty trucks.
11: The words medium and heavy duty trucks were raised in these trade negotiations at Friday at 4:00. Never. Like I just said, I met with LeBlanc 10 times. I spoke to Carney twice. These were not raised. These were not part of it. This is a different thing. This is medium and heavy trucks. This isn't what you and I drive. This is like an F-450. You go, I know what an F-150 Ford is. What's an F-450? Oh, it has two wheels on the back. And you're like, well, who sees those? Like, what is that? That's a construction product. That's a different, it's a whole different category. It was never raised. These were things they put in order to make it end. You know, when someone doesn't want the deal, they make up and say, oh, I'll do the deal with you only if you wear green. And you're like, but I'm not wearing green. You say, oh, sorry, it's not going to work out. It was nonsense. Yes.
15: When would demolition begin if this case does not go
11: Oh, demolition is a... He's the papers that went in were basically saying, if you don't renovate this building, right, if you just leave it be, that eventual is going to be the outcome. If you don't renovate a building, right, and things start falling off, it's going to close. And once it closes, you either put up the money to fix it or you don't. So, but fortunately, the board has voted to close it. The experts have analyzed it, right? And this court will allow it to be closed, and it will be fine. The president will renovate it. This will be beautiful. It's just what was pointed out by the court papers was, what if you do nothing? And bad things happen, but they're not going to happen on Thursday. No one's saying it's happening on Thursday. It's just an eventuality, but that's not going to happen. Oh, I don't know. If the decisions by this court overrule the board, then the president will decide if he can't do business with the board, how he wants to have his time. So let's just go through something for a second. The president works all day, every day. And there are two things that he does for enjoyment. He plays golf on the weekend, and he builds. He loves to build. So this, like, why are we talking about this? This is what he enjoys. So late at night, 11 o'clock at night, he calls me and wants to talk about things he's building because it's fun for him. This is his enjoyment. And you've seen he's the most transparent person. He talks all day about the things he's doing, right? And the only thing he does during the week that is not work, because everybody works him. Like, if you sat with him, would you have a nice chat with him? No, you'd ask him about Iran. Then you'd ask him about this. Then you'd ask him about that. Everybody does that. And the one thing he likes to do during the week is construction. So I am helping him so he can enjoy constructing the Kennedy Center. All right. Sorry, guys. We got to go inside. Thanks, everybody.
10: Commerce Secretary Howard Lutnick speaking to reporters outside a courtroom here in D.C. before hearing on a case concerning President Trump's proposal to rename the Kennedy Center.
1: Now to the White House, where President Trump signed an executive order on Thursday renaming Lake Ontario Lake America. He also took questions from reporters on a number of topics.
16: Thank you very much. I just want to announce the stock market just hit another all-time high. That's the 81st time during a brief 1.5 years. And 401ks, likewise, they're at an all-time high. So millions and millions of people are benefiting from this incredible economy that we're creating. We're building right now a record number of plants, factories. Car companies are moving back, as you know. Honda announced, and Toyota announced they're moving in from Mexico. They're coming here. And numerous plants are coming in from Canada. They'll be announced shortly, but numerous plants are coming in to the United States from Canada. Also, Japan, South Korea, and Germany. So we're doing things that nobody's ever done before, but the stock market just hit 81 times in a short year-and-a-half period. It's just hit its all-time high again. I want to congratulate Darlene Graham on her tremendous victory on Tuesday night. And she's sailing now. She's really doing great. She's still got to run against the radical left lunatic. And the South Carolina people are not going to stand for that. I know South Carolina very well. I won it every time by record numbers. I have the all-time record by millions of votes. But I just want to congratulate Darlene for having run really a great race. And she's going to be a great senator. And the people love her. There's something about her that's very special. She's got a little Lindsay in there somewhere. Got good genetics. So Lindsay is looking down very, very happy and very proud of her sister. So congratulations, Darlene. And finally, I guess the purpose of this more than anything else is we're going to be changing the name of Lake Ontario, effective immediately, to Lake America. That's going to take place right now as I sign the order. Do you have anything to say about it, Ben?
17: Yes, sir. So this is a straightforward but important executive order. It directs Secretary Burgum and the Department of the Interior to update the Geographic Names Information Service to reflect that lake once known as Lake Ontario will, from this day forward, be known as Lake America. This is a lake that has most of its volume in the United States. The deepest parts of the lake sit in United States territory, so this will reflect that this is an American lake.
16: Thank you. Okay.

0: Okay.
1: Thank you very much. And we filed all the necessary papers, documents, everything else. We notified all of the various people that we have to notify. So we've done everything that you have to do. And this is official, effective immediately. Do you have any questions, anybody?
2: Mr. President, sir.
1: Yes.
2: That video you put up yesterday, you crossing out Lake Ontario and writing Lake America, it's been seen by about 30 million people, maybe more, across all the social media platforms. What message are you sending to Canada with this move today, and why was this such an important thing for you to do?
1: It's an interesting question. No message. As you know, Canada's been ripping us off for a long time on trade, very sadly. Even the military, you know, we defend Canada for nothing. We don't get anything. They don't pay us to defend Canada, but we defend Canada, and they understand that. As an example, we bought icebreakers. They'd like to use them. We have 11 brand-new icebreakers coming in. They'd like to use the icebreakers. They don't pay for anything. And they want to be treated like a state, but they're not a state. But they want to be treated like they're a state. And so we just can't do that anymore. We lose, on average, over the last 15 years, $60 billion a year carrying Canada. So we just can't do it anymore. We love the people of Canada. I don't think their representatives do an appropriate job. Maybe they'll change. I really don't know. It doesn't make much difference. But we can't let the whole Canadian thing, it's been going on for decades, and it has to come to a stop. So we're going to be doing tariffs on their cars that are coming in at a substantial level, because we want to make the cars here. We don't want care. You know, if they can make their own cars if they want, and they can continue to make their cars for Canada. But we don't want to make, we don't want them to make cars for the United States of America. It's very simple. Likewise, many other products. So the lake change, the Lake of America, was something I've been thinking about for a long time, actually. As you know, we took something called the Gulf of Mexico. We changed it, and now it's very routinely the Gulf of America. So if you think about it, we have a gulf and we have a lake. Now all we need is an ocean. So maybe we'll have to change the name of the Atlantic and or the Pacific. Maybe we'll change them both.
3: Why are you focused on doing things like this towards America's allies instead of doing things that target adversaries?
1: Well, the Canadian officials have treated us very badly. They're nasty people. They charge our farmers 400% tariffs. They've been doing it for a long time. And I had them figured out in my first term, and I did some pretty strong things and had it getting pretty good. And then the election was rigged, and now I'm coming back and doing it the way it and finishing the job. But they treat us very badly. Canada treats us very badly. I would say that of all countries, as you know, we have President Xi coming in a couple of weeks. We have a lot of, we deal with a lot of people. And people oftentimes, they'll ask me, who's the worst to deal with on trade? And I said, that's easy, Canada. They are the worst to trade. And they feel entitled, and just we can't have that.
4: Cruz keeps teasing a 2028 presidential run. You've run against him for president. Do you think he could be president? What's your reaction to that?
1: You say he's going to run? Or?
4: He's teasing a 20. He's talking about it.
1: You don't mean 2020, but you
4: 2028.
1: Mean, yeah. I would say that he's very talented. He's a very good friend of mine. I think he might do that, yeah.
5: Mr. President.
1: He's a talented guy.
5: Mr. President,
6: what would you say to those who are concerned a trade dispute with Canada could affect American affordability ahead of midterms?
1: Well, ultimately, it's going to be very good for us because we're losing, when you talk about affordability, we're losing $62 billion a year on average with Canada. And if you really look at it, we're losing more than that. It's too much. It's too much. We can't lose that. We don't want to lose that. We don't want to lose it anymore.
6: Agreed or committed to not attacking a NATO territory?
1: I've had good talks with him. He's not going to be attacking a NATO territory.
4: Mr. President, the Supreme Court earlier this week ruled on mail-in ballots, and there are states like North Carolina that have ballots that go out next week. How are states supposed to implement this
1: They're North Carolina is great. It's a great place. I won it all three times. They do some mail-in ballots. But basically, they ruled on the legitimacy and the way we want to make them legitimate. And it was a great ruling for the Republican
4: Party. Why do you keep voting by mail?
3: Deliver a warning to Russia not to attack NATO territory during his
1: trip. Well, I don't want to comment on that, but they're not going to attack.
7: The Americans missing in Nepal?
1: It's terrible. No, and we've called Nepal and We've offered any help that they need. You know, we have a very good relationship with Nepal, and that was a brutal, that wasn't just, that was mud and water as a mixture. Nobody's ever seen anything quite like that. We're very powerful, strong, you know, strong, well-built buildings were wiped out like they were toothpicks. That's a terrible thing. No, we are sending aid, and we've spoken to the leadership, and we let them know anything they want we'll have. And there were 50, maybe 60 Americans over there. We haven't gotten the full list yet, but hopefully they're okay. But that looked pretty, that looked like something that people will not be, somebody will be lost, unfortunately.
6: There is reports that Vladimir Putin is meeting with the president of Iran to talk about a nuclear agreement next week. Is there concern in the administration, in the White House,
1: no,
6: that these countries aren't taking economic D-Day seriously, that they're going to continue doing business with Iran
1: business,
6: despite
1: yeah.
6: the warnings?
1: No, Iran is right now, they're not paying their troops. They're in deep trouble. They have very little capacity. Last night we took 24 boats through the strait. We're taking them through all the time. I say it very openly. It doesn't mean we're finished with the military, but we are, the strait is open, as you know. The Strait of Hormuz is open. We have control and we have the blockade. Iran's not getting anything. Nothing is going through. Not one ship has gotten through.
6: But will you punish Putin or Russia if they continue to do business with Iran?
1: So far, I think Russia's behaved quite well having to do with the Strait of Hormuz. And you have to understand, for everything they do, we do also. You know, somebody was saying about China, what about China? We hear they're spying. We spy on them too. That's the way it goes.
4: Why not sanction Chinese banks, though, who are doing business
1: well,
4: with
1: Iran? Well, who said I'm not? You said, why not? I mean, who said I'm not? You don't know if I'm doing it. Well, I don't have to announce everything, do I?
4: Are you speaking to, sir, about what other leaders have you spoken to about this pressure campaign to get them to cut off ties with Iran?
1: About Iran?
4: Mm-hmm.
1: There's not a lot to speak to. We don't want to speak to them. We're not looking to meet or anything. The strait is open. We're taking a lot of boats. Millions and millions of barrels of oil are coming out of the strait every day. Other countries recognize that. Every once in a while, they shoot some, you know, they put some shots at. You know, we totally cleared the strait of, we have the best minesweepers in the world. They're underwater minesweepers. And we've totally cleared the strait of mines. And we're watching very closely through Space Force, which is one of my things, one of my many things. But we're watching, we see every inch of the strait, and any boat goes in with a mine, we see it, and we take it out. We've taken out two of them. Thank you. So I'll be going to Texas, and we're working very hard. We want to win that race. He's running against a man who should not, never be. We have a very good candidate, Ken Paxton, and he's running against Telefrico, they call him, because he is a little freaky, and that's not a man that represents the value of Texas. So I'm going to help Ken Paxton, and I'm going to spend a lot of time in Texas. I have the all-time highest vote in the history of Texas also, and I'm going to spend some time there. We're going tonight. Some of you are going with me. Thank you very much, everybody.
0: President Trump taking questions from reporters in the Oval Office after signing an executive order to rename Lake Ontario Lake America.
8: AP News, I'm Mike Hempen. Police in Nepal say the country's death toll has risen to more than 470 from flash floods along the Nepal-China border. More than 1,500 people are missing. Rescue workers are working through mud and debris. Authorities are warning of more flooding and are urging people in potentially affected areas to move to safer ground. The U.S. and Canada have wrapped up their trade war, hitting each other with steep new tit-for-tat tariffs. Commerce Secretary Howard Lutnick says Canada is to blame for the talks collapsing.
9: Canada was going to have the best trade deal in the world. And what happened was that Canada walked away. We had a deal. We shook hands. The president announced it, right? Everybody was positive. Canada made the decision for political purposes They wanted to walk away.
10: Despite the bravado coming from both sides, analysts suspect the longtime allies will eventually strike a deal to end a conflict that neither really wants. Congo's government figures show that the fastest growing Ebola outbreak in history has spread to two new health zones in eastern Congo. A total of 60 zones are now affected. Congo's health ministry says there have been nearly 5,800 confirmed cases, including almost 2,800 deaths. Cases of illness from lettuce have spread.
11: Officials have confirmed cases of a parasitic illness tied to lettuce in three more states. The Food and Drug Administration says the outbreak now involves 20 states and more than 11,400 people. The new states are Georgia, Tennessee, and Texas. Federal regulators have focused their investigation on lettuce from a farm in central Mexico operated by Taylor Farms. The FDA says its inspectors are on site and continue to test and investigate its practices. I'm Lisa Dwyer.
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12: Coming up this morning on Washington Journal, along with your calls and comments live, we'll talk about the $18 billion landmark child safety settlement that's been reached between the social media company Meta and the multi-state coalition lawsuit with Virginia Democratic Attorney General Jay Jones. And then political commentator, author, and talk show host Armstrong Williams on Campaign 2026 and political news of the day. And former civil servants Maureen Clovers and April Harding discuss their organization We the Doers' new report examining the firing of federal employees and improving the process. And author and presidential historian Lindsay Chervinsky reflects on the 250th anniversary of the Battle of Brooklyn and how it shaped the American Revolution. C-SPAN's Washington Journal is next. Join the conversation live.
13: Seven states sued, and they won. Good morning, everyone. Welcome to the Washington Journal on this Friday, August 27th. We'll get your reaction to Meta paying up to $18 billion to settle claims its platforms harm children. Our question for you this morning is your thoughts on social media's impact on kids. 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And independents, 202-748-8002. You can also join us in a text at 202-748-8003 or on facebook.com/C-SPAN. You can also join us on Instagram with the handle at C-SPAN-WJ and on X with that same handle. We're going to get to your thoughts here in just a minute, but take a look at the settlement and what this means for Meta, the terms of the agreement. They have agreed to pay up to $18 billion in penalties, stricter age verification, 2-hour daily limit across Facebook and Instagram, unless parents give permission for additional time, ability to turn off autoplay feature, meaning content no longer just automatically plays, clear prompts and notifications to teens every 15 minutes of continuous screen time, default blocks from apps at night, muted notifications during school hours, and new parental supervision controls. Parents can decide how their teens use these apps. Joining us now to discuss more of this lawsuit is Jay Jones, Virginia State Attorney General. Mr. Jones, how did you and the other states come together, and when did you decide to pursue this lawsuit?
14: Well, good morning, and thank you for having me. And I will note that this effort has been more than 5 years in the making. It started with an investigation in 2021 and has gotten us to this point. And I cannot understate how monumental the result of this settlement is. And I would say that the folks, especially in our office, who started this all those years ago, could not believe that we got to this point ultimately. This is certainly something that is historic, not just for Virginia, but across this country. We have not just a landmark settlement in terms of dollar figures, but the guardrails that we were able to secure will keep children safe for generations. And I think it's really important to highlight that this is a bipartisan effort. This is not limited to just Democrats or Republicans. A large coalition of states were able to secure this by working together, which I think is really, really important, and especially right now in this moment where we are in our country's history.
13: The case looked like it was heading to trial. Proceedings had begun. How did the settlement come about?
14: You know, we've been talking about it for quite some time, but I think it gained momentum in recent days in large part because of the strength of our case in chief. We were litigating in the Northern District of California. I'm really proud of the fact that my team was there in the courtroom assisting to make this happen. But I think that Meta saw that the things that they had done over the course of many years to harm children really were about to come to a head. And so we were able to extract these concessions from them that will change the way that our children engage with social media. It will be a fundamental shift in the business practices for Meta and Instagram. And hopefully more social media companies will follow suit here very soon.
13: How will the money be paid out?
14: Well, we will get a payment in Virginia within the next 30 days, and then we'll get another payment in January, and then they will continue in subsequent years, I think for 8 more years. So we are very fortunate to have that money coming into our state. Other states obviously certainly benefit from this as well. But again, the money is important, but I cannot underscore how important the protections that we secured in this settlement will be, the age restrictions, the increased parental controls, the limiting of notifications that are sent during school hours and at nighttime. The list goes on. These will really put these necessary safeguards in place for our children. I have 2 young boys myself. They are 4 and 2, so almost school age. But I am really excited about the ability for parents across this country to help control the usage of social media and what these children are seeing, because we know that they've had incredibly detrimental effects for mental health and other aspects of their lives. And this is a huge step forward to keeping our kids safe.
13: Did Meta agree that this has had harm to children's mental health?
14: You know what? I think what is really, really important and what we should take away from this is that they are complying with the terms and conditions that we have been pushing for so long. This is going to help children in Virginia. It's going to help children across this country. We know that social media has become an addiction. It has become an ever-present part of their lives, and it has harmed them in ways that we are still trying to figure out how to measure. But this is a significant step forward. It is a massive victory for parents, for children, for families, for teachers. The list goes on and on. And I'm really proud of the work that we did as part of a bipartisan coalition, states from across the country joining together to hold the biggest tech company on the planet accountable and deliver results.
13: Front page of the Washington Times this morning, Mr. Jones, states have no plans for spending Meta funds. Harm children, not in the settlement. And they go on to note the breakdown among states. Does Virginia have plans for this money?
14: Well, I will note that in the settlement, half of the money is to be used for remediation to help solve this problem and tackle this crisis. And Virginia is ready and engaged. I campaigned last year on keeping our kids safe, and this is going to be a major step forward in this effort. And we look forward to working with our policymakers to make sure that the money is deployed in ways that are going to benefit our children. This is, again, a landmark moment for Virginia, one of the largest settlements in the history of our Commonwealth. I think that's pretty true for other states as well. And this is a moment for us to really put our money and our dollars behind an effort that is long overdue. Again, this case has been 5 years ongoing, and now we finally have an opportunity to put this money to help unplug our kids, to help put them in places and spaces where they're not going to be drawn in by social media. We are limiting harm, and this is truly historic.
13: Front page of the New York Times this morning. Meta, after binding its hands, wants its rivals to do likewise. What's your message to the other big tech companies?
14: That we're going to hold everybody accountable, no matter who you are. If you are doing harm to our kids, we are going to come after you. I think this is just a jumping off point. This is only the beginning. In Virginia, we've drawn our line in the sand. We were committed to this effort from 2021, and now we are going to be able to deploy the funds that we're going to get from this settlement to make sure that this is enforced, and then we can take our resources and go after others who are harming our children. We know that Facebook and Instagram are not the only platforms that have these algorithms, that have these content. We want to make sure that we're holding everybody accountable. And again, this is going to be a fundamental shift in Facebook and Instagram's business practices, and we look forward to doing that for other companies as well.
13: Jay Jones, should kids under 16 be banned from using social media?
14: Look, I think those are decisions that are going to be left to state policymakers. We have wonderful people here in Virginia who are thoughtful, who are listeners, who talk to parents and talk to teachers and talk to students in their communities. I can't speak to what's happening in other states, but in Virginia, we are really committed to making sure that our kids have the most support possible and that they aren't being harmed by these social media platforms anymore.
13: Jay Jones is the Virginia State Attorney General. Democrat, thank you very much for your time this morning.
14: Thank you. Look forward to talking to you again soon.
13: And Meta responded to the settlement case in an open letter to other social media companies, TikTok and YouTube, saying, "We want to ensure teens benefit from this new industry standard, but we cannot do it alone. These protections will only be truly effective if we work with our peers, TikTok and YouTube, to put the same measures in place. All platforms should empower parents and support teens in these ways." That is because we know that when teens are restricted on one app, They simply move to another. For meaningful progress to happen, we urge our peers to join us. And more on that from the New York Times reporting this morning. Meta, after binding its hands, wants to rivals to do likewise. And they say this is how the settlement will work. The baseline of Meta's monetary settlement is $12 billion. The company has also agreed to a two-hour daily time limit for children. Meta will reduce that to 1 hour if YouTube and TikTok also agree to a one-hour limit. And if the other companies also pay $5 billion to the states, Meta will throw in the rest of the $5 billion or so as it has promised. So Meta laying an incentive out to not only avoid lawsuits to TikTok and YouTube, but also incentivizing them to join in limiting teens' access to social media. This morning, your thoughts on social media's impact on kids. We'll hear from Harvey first, an Orangeburg, South Carolina Democratic caller. Go ahead.
15: How are you guys doing?
13: Morning.
15: One of the things that I recognized and remembered as a young person

0: a young person, we had influencers, or television was one of our best tools in addition to the education we received, particularly in the New York City public school system, right? I want to talk about that really quickly. But we would go home and watch television. The television that we watched, the programming was instructive. We learned things from it. In fact, a good portion of our education came from after school. Not after school programs, but after school television watching. The fear that we have, even as adults today in this country, let's just look at Joseph Goebbels, for example, the minister of propaganda in the Soviet Union, in Germany. He was able, through that regime, to inspire the regular citizens to do very bad things to the Jewish population. We have fear of social media. We have fear of all of the devices that can be used on an unwitting or unknowing population that we have in America. Learning and knowledge is power. And I don't think that the American people question the sources of the data and the information that they receive. And so for adults that can't do it, I know that children can be played on just as easily as an adult.
1: So, Harvey, someone might say, that's screen time. When you're watching a television, that's screen time. What's the difference to you between the television and social media platforms?
0: I think it's basically pretty much the same. You have to use your eyes. And you have to use your ears, you have to use your faculties to absorb the information that's being presented to you. And young people, they're drawn to computers now. So this is another way, unfortunately, to influence them. And the other fear that I have is foreign influences. Sure, we're trying to sell products. These companies that have these platforms, they are money-making industries. And the best way to sell a product is to reach the young people early on. That's what cereals are all about. That's why we have cereal commercials on TV, because every kid likes Fruit Loops or anything that's sweet and sugary. Well, we've learned that sugar is a very harmful thing, particularly for communities that suffer from high numbers of diabetes, cholesterol, and heart disease.
1: Okay. Harvey, you still there?
0: For the American people. I'm sorry.
1: All right, Harvey. I'm going to go to Clarence, who's in Maryland, also on the line for Democrats. So, Clarence, your thoughts on social media's impact on kids?
2: Two things. Thing one, I'm just baffled at how other countries did this kind of policy change like 10, 15 years ago, and now all of a sudden we're making it now important to protect our kids compared to other countries that were, you know, doing this a long time ago. China doesn't have kids allowed to watch anything on any of those kind of media sites that's not, like, positive or influential towards, like, you know, the good of the community. We have a whole bunch of just people just doing dumb stuff just to get people riled up to get clicks, and I think that's also making a big problem in this whole screen time thing. And I feel like kids under, like, a certain age, they shouldn't, like, if you're not a teenager, you shouldn't be out here, you know, looking at screens. You should be out here just running around playing with mud or you know, throwing, you know, blocks at, you know, your brothers and sisters and having fun doing that instead of just making, like, TikTok videos to try to get a whole bunch of clicks. It's crazy. And it's also wild that the media companies are just now making it so that you can't have a, like, the parents have to have a certain say in regards of how old the kid can, not how old the kid can be on, but, like, at how long the kid can be on. Like, it should be automatically, like, if you're not a certain age, you can't just be on it, period.
1: Yeah.
2: But you allow that to happen, and that's crazy.
1: Well, Clarence, let me jump on the point that you said earlier about what other countries are doing. So Australia banned social media for minors under 16 starting in December 2025, required major tech platforms to block younger users. China uses a device-level minor mode system to limit daily screen time and restrict apps based on age. UK and Europe, the UK plans an under-16 ban by spring 2027, while the European Union is working on a Digital Fairness Act to curb addictive design features for minors. And then France, a proposed under-15 ban was blocked by the country's top court in August 2026 over freedom of expression concerns. So I'll put that on the table for all of you to react to. Your thoughts on social media's impact on kids following this landmark settlement by Meta to pay $18 billion to states, 47 plus districts and territories that sued over the impact of their platform on children.

0: Let's go to John, who's in Princeton, New Jersey. Independent. John, good morning.
1: Thanks for taking my call. Listening to all this and thinking about my own grandkids, it seems to me that high schools had better start off offering courses in how to figure out what's true when you're reading the Internet. It's becoming harder and harder, and I don't see a way. I think it should be part of public education now to teach kids tactics to find out what's true and what's not true. That's about it.
0: Okay. John there, Princeton, New Jersey. Otto on X says parents are responsible for their children. Parents need to nurture, guide, educate, set boundaries, spend quality time, protect, support, encourage, teach, set consequences. Parental abdication is what allowed academia to take over their kids physically and emotionally. How many of you agree with Otto that it's up to the parents to set limits on social media? Tina in Illinois, Independent. Hi, Tina.
2: Hi. I want to agree with the last person who was on. I believe that it is the parents. They are the ones that provide the phones. I understand that children need some access. I was a single parent raising two children. My son is 35 years old now. I also grappled with the first parts of the Internet. And so I had to put limits on my child. When you hand somebody something like an open bottle of alcohol, of course you're going to run into a problem with that when somebody doesn't have that capacity. So I believe that it is the parents who need to set these limits to start with. They're the ones that provide it, and that's it starts there. I understand with teaching children how to grapple with the Internet. I agree with a lot of the things that people are saying, but it starts with the parents.
0: Okay. Tina there in Illinois, Independent. Now, in this case against Meta, the nearly all 50 states that sued this big tech company, they did not admit any wrongdoing in this settlement. This is from the New York Times this morning. On Wednesday, some lawmakers hinted at their appetite to make the rules apply to the rest of the industry. In a joint statement, Senators Marsha Blackburn, Republican of Tennessee, and Richard Blumenthal, Democrat of Connecticut, said Americans needed safeguards that applied to all social media companies, not just Instagram and Facebook owned by Meta. The New York Times goes on, Silicon Valley has largely managed to stave off child safety concerns by highlighting controls that shift responsibility to parents. Mr. Zuckerberg and his peers have grown accustomed to regular appearances on Capitol Hill. Despite more than a dozen congressional hearings, nothing much has happened. But in 2023, Meta was sued by more than three dozen states that accused it of knowingly using features on Instagram and Facebook to hook children on its platforms, even as the company said its social media sites were safe for young people. Let's listen to what Jeff Zuckerberg had to say back in 2024 when he appeared on Capitol Hill.
3: With so much of our lives spent on mobile devices and social media, it's important to look into the effects on teen mental health and well-being. I take this very seriously. Mental health is a complex issue, and the existing body of scientific work has not shown a causal link between using social media and young people having worse mental health outcomes. A recent National Academies of Science report evaluated over 300 studies and found that research, quote, did not support the conclusion that social media causes changes in adolescent mental health at the population level, end quote. It also suggested that social media can provide significant positive benefits when young people use it to express themselves, explore and connect with others. Still, we're going to continue to monitor the research and use it to inform our roadmap. Keeping young people safe online has been a challenge since the Internet began. And as criminals evolve their tactics, we have to evolve our defenses, too. We work closely with law enforcement to find bad actors and help bring them to justice. But the difficult reality is that no matter how much we invest or how effective our tools are, there's always more to learn and more improvements to make.
0: Meta CEO Mark Zuckerberg on Capitol Hill back in 2024. Now, members of Congress are moving on legislation in both the House and the Senate, but this legislation has yet to pass in both chambers. Earlier this year, Senator Marsha Blackburn discussed bipartisan efforts to protect children online. Here's what she had to say.
4: The virtual space is the only industrial sector in our nation, the only one that does not have safety by design, product safety standards. Think about that. If you buy a car, there are safety standards. If you buy a coffee pot, you've got safety standards. If you buy a mattress, there are safety standards. But you can log on and go to a social media platform, and there is nothing to protect you. It is built to be addictive.
0: House and Senate have legislation to deal with teens on social media. The Senate bill, Kids Online Safety Act, would have requires social media and online platforms to automatically apply the strongest privacy settings for minors using the platforms. It disables addictive features, mandates options for young users and parents to turn off compulsive or addictive features such as endless algorithmic feeds, autoplay videos, late night notifications, has parental controls that empower parents with specific tools to monitor the use, spot harmful behavior, and access dedicated reported channels for abuse or dangerous content. Also includes mitigating specific dangers, creates a legal responsibility for these platforms to prevent and address harms like the promotion of self-harm, suicide, eating disorders, cyberbullying, and sexual exploitation. It also includes independent audits and research requiring third-party audits and gives academic or nonprofit researchers access to platform data to evaluate how these algorithms impact the youth. Now, this Senate version differs from the House version in that it features a mandatory duty of care provision that requires online platforms to exercise reasonable care in their design and implementation to prevent and mitigate specific mental and physical harm to minors. We're asking your thoughts on social media and the impact it has on kids this morning. John in Easton, Pennsylvania, Democratic caller. Let's hear from you.
5: Hi. My opinion of it, 40 years ago, I was against it. You know, the computer, the way it's set up, you're focused on one thing. That's why these kids are committing suicide. And just like you said, you answered my question with that chart you had up there. Suicide rates are up, weirdness, all kinds of stuff that they're exposed to. It's not good. It shouldn't even be regulated. It should be taken off, period. The word social is not correct.
0: All right. It should say what, John?
5: That's what it should say.
0: Jim in Florida, Republican. Hi, Jim.
6: Yeah, good morning. I'm usually against big tech, but in this specific instance, I don't really understand that, because it really falls on the parents to protect their kids and make sure they're not, you know, consuming harmful content on social media. And, you know, the reason there's so many cases of depression from it is because they have a warped sense of reality, where they see these pictures of people on social media and they think that's how they're supposed to be, when that's just not the case. You know, I think that's very harmful, but I don't think they should be sued for that. I think that's what social media is, and it should fall back on the parents to make sure that they don't see harmful content.
0: Kurt in Moscow, Pennsylvania, Independent. Hi, Kurt.
7: Hey, good morning, C-SPAN. I want to say, first of all, that the lack of human contact is a major part of the erosion of sanity of our young people. Also, we're basically giving them a world without hope with genocide and endless war. So that's part of the issue. But I want to direct, first of all, to a wellness organization we're working on called the CommonSenseRevival.com. It's basically human resilience. There are a lot of ways for people to become well, like eco-psychology, sleep hygiene, some basic supplements like magnesium, vitamin D, have friends, go outside. So a lot of that is not happening. The average child is 7 minutes outside, 7 hours in front of a screen. We need to also direct our attention to video games. What are video games doing to our kids' minds, to their empathy? You could look at the research. There's a game called Roblox, which is designed for young kids like 8 years old. It has elements in it like Jailbreak, where you could be a prison guard or an escaping prisoner. You could be a mafia or a SWAT team member and do battle and steal. So I find it very shocking, as bad as social media may be in manipulating people's psychology, because the algorithms do target, I think, susceptibilities and such. But we have to be honest, our mental health system doesn't really work. This is the reason that we're starting the Common Sense Revival, is because if you get trapped in a system where you're given pills that don't really work by a GP who's not qualified.
0: All right, Kirk, let me just ask you about the ban that we're seeing in other countries. Given everything you just said, would you ban social media for kids under 16?
7: I could ban screens in general. But so what is social media? It's a lot of different things. How many different social media companies are out there? So could there be positive elements of social media? Sure. But is there financial incentive to make us sick? And I just want to summarize.
0: All right, Kurt, we heard your point. I'm going to move on. Pew Research did a poll on that question that I asked Kurt. Nearly 6 in 10 Americans support a social media ban for those under 16. Anthony on X this morning, stop using social media as a scapegoat, he says. Parents bear the brunt of the responsibility here. They're not policing their children's activities as they should. Susan in Hampton, Virginia, Republican. Hi, Susan.
8: Good morning. Hi, good morning.
0: Good morning.
8: They're called tech bros, and these are the guys that started, you know, the internet and social media. If you look it up, they do not let their kids get on social media. That should tell you something. The men who have created it do not let their kids get on it. And I think this children's thing that the states have done to sue, it's a way to start, what's the word, dear?
9: Censorship.
0: All
8: what
0: right.
8: You say...
0: Susan there in Hampton, Virginia. This case, she says, is a way to start censorship. The financial penalty for Meta is up to $18 billion. Quickly from the New York Times this morning, the financial terms of Meta's deal could be considered a bargain. Meta's current market capitalization hovers around $1.45 trillion. The company recorded a $15.85 billion profit in its last quarter. You can keep talking about the impact of social media and this landmark settlement by Meta with 47 states coming up as we get your top news story of the day. Listen to President Trump in the Oval Office yesterday signing a directive that the Interior Secretary rename Lake Ontario as Lake America.
10: What message are you sending to Canada with this move today, and why was this such an important thing for you to do?
11: It's an interesting question. No message. As you know, Canada's been ripping us off for a long time on trade, very sadly. Even the military, you know, we defend Canada for nothing. We don't get anything. They don't pay us to defend Canada, but we defend Canada. And they understand that. As an example, we bought icebreakers. They'd like to use them. We have 11 brand new icebreakers coming in. They'd like to use the icebreakers. They don't pay for anything. And they want to be treated like a state, but they're not a state. But they want to be treated like they're a state. And so we just can't do that anymore. We lose on average over the last 15 years, $60 billion a year carrying Canada. So we just can't do it anymore. We love the people of Canada. I don't think their representatives do an appropriate job. Maybe they'll change. I really don't know. I mean, it doesn't make much difference. But we can't let the whole Canadian thing. It's been going on for decades, and it has to come to a stop. So we're going to be doing tariffs on their cars that are coming in at a substantial level because we want to make the cars here. We don't want care. You know, if they can make their own cars if they want, and they can continue to make their cars for Canada. But we don't want to make, we don't want them to make cars for the United States of America. It's very simple. Likewise, many other products. So the Lake change, you know, Lake of America, was something I've been thinking about for a long time, actually. As you know, we took something called the Gulf of Mexico. We changed it, and now it's very routinely the Gulf of America. So if you think about it, we have a gulf and we have a lake. Now all we need is an ocean. So maybe we'll have to change the name of the Atlantic and or the Pacific. Maybe we'll change them both.
0: The tit for tat with Canada continues here this week, and we can get your thoughts on the trade war with our northern neighbor as well when we're in top news story of the day. Coming up on the C-SPAN network today at 10:30 a.m. Eastern Time, the National Action Network marks the 63rd anniversary of the March on Washington by hosting a forum focused on voting rights and economic justice. Throughout the day, we'll hear from various public figures, including the Reverend Al Sharpton, Congressional Black Caucus Chair Yvette Clark, Virginia Governor Abigail Spanberger, House Minority Leader Hakeem Jeffries, Congresswoman Alexandria Ocasio-Cortez, and Senator Bernie Sanders, among others. Watch our live coverage beginning at 10:30 a.m. Eastern Time on C-SPAN. 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Joining us now to discuss more on the March on Washington is Reverend Al Sharpton, civil rights activist. Reverend Sharpton, take us back to August 28th, 1963.
9: August 28th, 1963, I was around 8 or 9 years old. And I remember, though, my father, and this is before our family broke up, drove to Washington. It was a big deal to him. Because he was born and raised in the Deep South in Wabasso, Florida. And you must remember in 63, when they came to Washington to march, they were marching in many cases, many of the attendees were coming from segregated homes, segregated states. They could not stop on the road to use a public bathroom. They couldn't use the restaurants until they got above the Mason-Dixie line. So we come back today, 63 years later, where we can have some better public accommodations and civil rights, but our voting rights are now being threatened. The Supreme Court's dealing in the Lely decision are taking out the gut of the Section 2 of the Voting Rights Act, which was a 65 Act, where we now can have redistricting and no real way of addressing the imbalance it does racially, where we are talking about mail-in voting being restricted, which affects not only people of color, but seniors and military men. So we're marching today to say that we're not commemorating 63 years ago. The Voting Rights Act today, Civil Rights Act, where you have now eliminated in this administration DEI, which means we can't even measure whether companies or federal agencies are diverse or not, because now they've knocked all that out. So we are not coming to commemorate. We're coming to continue and fight in this day and hour.
0: 63 years ago, what was the goal of gathering in Washington, and was it achieved?
9: 63 years ago, the goal was to have desegregation legal, to end Jim Crow. It was achieved in terms of getting a law. The following year, they got the Jim Crow. They got the Civil Rights Act of 64. That was achieved. Following year, 1965, the Voting Rights Act. But all of that took actions like we're doing today. It took the March on Washington to galvanize and then go back south and organize and continue the movement going that led to the 64 Act. And then it took Selma, Alabama, the beating on the Edmund Pettus Bridge and other things to lead to 65. So marches like this, like the march then, are showing the problem. Then you go into the ground and organize around the problem, which we'll be announcing today. We're going to go in the Deep South on a tour. We're going to form voting brigades. This is not just a event. It is the kickoff of a real summer of and fall of organizing around the midterm elections, not around a party, but around a policy. We need this new Congress to come with a new Voting Rights Act that's bulletproof of the Supreme Court. So we are going to be organizing people around voting for what they believe, not who they believe or what party they believe. If you believe in voting rights, if you believe in restore mail-in ballots, that's what we're going to organize.
0: Reverend Sharpton, explain those who will be on the stage today, the speakers that you've asked to come and speak, and why.
9: Well, Martin Luther King III, who is Dr. King's eldest son, and Audrey Waters King, and I are co-chairing this, and his only grandchild, Yolanda King, they'll be speaking. But we're also having people that are on all sides of the spectrum. So this is not a one-sided event. You have Governor Spanberger from Virginia. You have the minority leader of the House, Hakeem Jeffries. You have members of the Congressional Black Caucus headed by Yvette Clark speaking. You have those that are considered more progressive. Senator Bernie Sanders is speaking. Congresswoman Alexandria Ocasio-Cortez is speaking. You have faith leaders, African-American, Jewish, and Muslim. The idea is to say that we don't all have to agree on everything, but we do agree that voting rights must be restored for everyone and protected for everyone, and that we need to continue to fight for a diversified America. And the third point, of course, is the health care bill, which deals with affordability. So we're trying to show today where we can agree is as important. We can disagree without being disagreeable.
0: Reverend Al Sharpton, civil rights activist and founder and president of the National Action Network. Thank you very much.
9: Thank you.
0: We are covering the March on Washington, the 63rd anniversary again this morning, 10:30 a.m. Eastern Time, right here on C-SPAN or our free video mobile app, C-SPAN Now, and online on demand at cspan.org. George in Atlanta, independent caller. George, we want to know your top news story of the day. What is it, George?
12: Good morning. My top news story of the day should be, I think in general, is the affordability crisis when it comes to healthcare, which I think Al Sharpton was saying at the end over there. And I'd like to expand on that because I think it is a real, real big issue. And I also think that there's another issue it gives rise to, which is the we're seeing more and more people turn to alternative remedies. We're seeing homemade vaccines in some cases because people don't want to go to the doctor because they're scared of the price. So, sorry, just catching my breath. Sorry about that. So people don't want to go to the doctor, and they're turning to alternative remedies, which could be very harmful in some cases. You know, for instance, last night, my wife gave me a prostate exam.
0: Okay, we'll go to Herbert, Michigan, Republican caller. Moving on.
13: Yeah, good morning. I was just noticing the picture there from 1963 of how many people were gathered around the reflecting pool, which at the time it looks like it was reflecting. Now it's a green mess. And if you go there now, the clown we have in office will arrest you. That's it.
0: Larry, Bowling Green, Kentucky, Democratic caller, top news story of the day.
14: Good morning. You ready? It's about the settlement.
0: Okay.
14: I think this is blackmail against our First Amendment of our Constitution.
0: Okay, we'll go to Herbert, Michigan, Republican caller. Moving on.
13: Yeah, good morning. I was just noticing the picture there from 1963 of how many people were gathered around the reflecting pool, which at the time it looks like it was reflecting. Now it's a green mess. And if you go there now, the clown we have in office will arrest you. That's it.
0: Larry, Bowling Green, Kentucky, Democratic caller, top news story of the day.
14: Good morning. You ready? It's about the settlement.
0: Okay.
14: I think this is blackmail against our First Amendment of Constitution.
13: At the time, it looks like it was reflecting. Now it's a green mess. And if you go there now, the clown we have in office will arrest you. That's it.
0: Larry, Bowling Green, Kentucky, Democratic caller, top news story of the day.
14: Good morning. You ready? It's about the settlement.
0: Okay.
14: I think this is blackmail against our First Amendment of Constitution. Good morning. You ready? It's about the settlement.
0: Okay.
14: I think this is blackmail against our First Amendment of Constitution. Critical because she comes from the music capital of the world. This is another part of Big Brother looking over our shoulders and saying, no, you can't do this and I can't do that. This is communism and censorship invading America, and Donald Trump has been and always been a racist, prejudiced bigot, a narcissist, and the Antichrist. And I hate to see America being taken over by communism and Nazism. This is an attack against the free enterprise system, our First Amendment rights.
0: All right, Larry there in Kentucky. Front page of USA Today, Susan Page writes, will war haunt Trump's legacy? At the six-month mark in Iran, lessons have been stark. President Trump gave an update on the conflict with Iran in the Oval yesterday. Here's what he had to say.
11: Iran is right now, they're not paying their troops. They're in deep trouble. They have very little capacity. Last night we took 24 boats through the strait. We're taking them through all the time. I say it very openly. It doesn't mean we're finished with the military, but we are. The strait is open, as you know. The Strait of Hormuz is open. We have control, and we have the blockade. Iran's not getting anything. Nothing is going through. Not one ship has gotten through.
15: Will you punish Putin or Russia if they continue?
11: Well, it depends. It depends. So far, I think Russia's behaved quite well, having to do with the Strait of Hormuz. And you have to understand, for everything they do, we do also. You know, somebody was saying about China. What about China? We hear they're spying. We spy on them too. That's the way it goes.
15: Why not say that the Chinese banks, though, who are doing business?
11: Well, who said I'm not? You said, why not? I mean, who said I'm not? You don't know if I'm doing it. Well, I don't have to announce everything, do I?
0: President Trump in the Oval Office yesterday on the situation with Iran. Now, France 24 with the headline, Iran calls out Trump's lies about U.S. control over the Strait of Hormuz. A spokesman for the Iran's military command on Thursday called out the president for lies and fabrications after he claimed on social media that Washington had total control over the Strait of Hormuz. Iran has maintained control of the strait, a vital energy conduit, since the outbreak of the war on February 28th. 6 months is marked this week of the conflict with Iran, and that is also on the table as the top news story of the day. Kay in Michigan, Republican. Hi, Kay.
16: Hey, first of all, I'm wondering, with Reverend Al Sharpton, maybe we could have asked him a question like, how many black families would have been helped if he would have paid his back taxes? And then regarding the Lake of America, how about, I actually love it, and now I'm waiting for the renaming of the Canadian geese. They will now be known as Donald Duck. So anyways, have a great day. We love Donald Trump.
0: George in New York, Democratic caller.
17: Good morning, Greta. Thank
0: morning.
17: You for C-SPAN. My topic today is the $18 billion settlement with Meta. I'm reminded that sometime around 1980, the courts decided that AT&T was a monopoly, and the solution was to break it into eight companies. And I think a similar thing should be done with Meta, with the additional provision that the owners of Meta, namely Mr. Zuckerberg, would be prohibited from owning more than 20% of the stock of any of the eight subsequent companies. Thank you so much.
0: All right. Catherine, Burlington, New Jersey, Democratic caller.
18: Yes, Greta, good morning again. Shout out to Dr. Reverend Al Sharpton. And after 63 years, Greta, I cannot believe that we need another March on Washington, because our voter rights are being attacked again. And the SAID Act is totally unnecessary, Greta. And the struggle continues for voting rights in America. Thank you very much.
0: All right, Catherine. From the Wall Street Journal's reporting this morning, Kennedy Center doubles down on fight to reinstall Trump's name. The same judge who previously ordered Trump's names be taken down is considering a new attempt to add it back. The Commerce Secretary, Howard Lutnick, who the president tapped to oversee the Kennedy renaming and its renovations, was outside the courtroom yesterday talking to reporters about this latest effort by the president and the Kennedy board, who the president replaced. Here's what Mr. Lutnick had to say.
19: He's basically saying, if it's going to be unsafe, what are we going to do about it? He put $257 million in the bill, so we're in good shape. If they just agree to close it and let him renovate it, we're in good shape. If they don't agree to let him close and renovate it because the court steps in, what do you want the guy to do? He's only a president for 2.5 years. He's going to step away, as correctly you would think he would, because he's not going to be here. He's not going to do a third of the renovation. And eventually this building is going to fall into horrible disrepair and be very dangerous. And that's what's going to happen. Ultimately, it needs to be renovated.

0: Commit to raise me the money and I'll acknowledge you. If he commits to raise the money, I'd acknowledge him. I'd do it in a minute. How much do letters cost? Right? And if he didn't do it, you can always take the letters down. He's going to do it. He's the President of the United States. He delivers every time he says it. It's just the...
1: Howard Lutnick yesterday talking to reporters about the latest effort by the president to get his name on the Kennedy Center. If you missed any of that, you want to hear more from the Commerce Secretary, you can go to our website and find it online on demand at cspan.org. Rocco's in Georgia, a Republican. Rocco, what's your top news story of the day?
2: Morning. I have been watching for weeks now. All these people complaining about the data centers. So these people who are complaining about data centers, the average person accesses a data center 100 times per day. So if you own an iPhone, if you own a Galaxy phone, and you're against data centers, I want you to take those telephones and throw them in the trash can and get a flip phone, because it is hypocritical of people who have access to iPhones do not want data centers. There are plenty of spaces in this wide open country from coast to coast to put data centers.
1: They're Rocco, should these AI companies pay for the electricity that they are going to use?
2: Yes, they're going to be self-sustaining power plants at the data center. There's one near where I live. It's out in the middle of nowhere. There was nothing but tumbleweeds and brush out there, and now there's a functioning data center. It's not hurting anybody. But all these people who have iPhones and phones and TVs and stuff hooked to the Internet, unhook all that, because all that runs through your data center. It's just a bunch of hype that people have fell into.
1: All right, Rocco. Let's go to Ed. He's been waiting in New York, Democratic caller. Welcome to the conversation, Ed.
3: Hi, good morning. I'd like to talk about naming the aircraft carrier after Donald Trump, as I've heard that that's a possibility. One, I'm against it because he's living, and two, he's a draft dodger. So he has no business having a carrier named after him. It was originally supposed to be named Dory Miller, which is better, but it's inappropriate because that's after a hero of World War II. And there's other heroes of the war that's given the name of a destroyer, like the John Bassalow or the Sullivans or the Daniel Inouye. But to name them after a living president and one like Trump, please. If you're going to name it after a living president, make the punishment fit the crime. Name them after Joe Biden. Or if you have to name it after name it after Trump. How about the USS Bone Spurs.
1: Ed in New York with his thoughts. We're getting your top news story of the day. If you're a Republican, dial in at 202-748-8001. Democrats, 202-748-8000. And Independents, 202-748-8002. What will drive the news cycle tomorrow? Wall Street is anticipating remarks from the Fed Chair, Kevin Warsh, who's giving his first keynote address at the Jackson Hole Economic Policy Symposium, an annual event hosted by the Federal Reserve Bank of Kansas City and Wyoming with government officials and financial industry leaders. Chairman Warsh will discuss monetary policy 3 months into his tenure as head of the central bank. You can watch live at 10 a.m. Eastern time on C-SPAN, C-SPAN Now, our free video mobile app, and online on demand at cspan.org. Wall Street Journal this morning, Bessent tests boundaries with the Fed. It says here that the Federal Reserve Chair Kevin Warsh takes the stage here Friday in Jackson Hole with an unusual presence looming over him, a Treasury Secretary stepping closer to terrain long treated as the Fed's. The overlap figures to be among the most discussed subjects among central bankers on the sidelines of the Kansas City Fed's annual symposium. Pushed far enough, it risks blurring the line between the central bank and the administration. The Fed sets policy to manage inflation and employment, not yet to make it easier for the government to fund itself. Wall Street and economic analysts will also be watching to hear what the Federal Reserve Chair Kevin Warsh has to say about the next meeting of the Fed and whether or not they increase interest rates. Tune in today, 10 a.m. Eastern Time, right here on C-SPAN. C-SPAN Now, our free video mobile app, and online at cspan.org. Nate in Franklin, Indiana, Republican. Good morning, Nate.
4: Yes, good morning. Hey, just what we were all waiting on to make our lives better, and that is the renaming of the Lake Ontario. That's wonderful. But you know what we should be more worried about? And let me speak to all my fellow seniors. In 2032, it's current law that when Social Security runs out of funds, you're going to get a 22% cut. If you're getting $1,000 Social Security, it's going to be $780. If you're getting $2,000, it's going to be $1,560. That's current law. And nobody's doing anything about it. This president is not doing anything about it. It's not part of any of these campaigns. 2032 is coming sooner than we think. And we're doing just the opposite. You know, last month, in the month of July, we added $432 billion to the national debt in 1 month. And this president is on his way to becoming a $19 trillion president. Every time he opens his mouth, he's spending money. What does it cost to change the name of a lake, only to have it changed back with the next president?
1: All right, all Nate, I got to leave it there because Leonard's waiting in Virginia on our line for Democrats.
5: Good morning, Greta. Thank you for taking my call.
1: Good morning.
5: I'm listening to the people talking about how much they love Donald Trump. It's sad, you know, here he's sitting up here saying that that we won't gonna pay for the ballroom. Here we are, taxpayers paying for the ballroom. And this man sat up here a while ago saying that, okay, the Kennedy Center, okay, investing. This man is not gonna touch. Only reason he's gonna tear it down is because they're not putting his name up on the thing. He didn't say anything about it until they started taking his name down. It's sad. I don't understand my Republican friends on the other side. I love Republican people. I have friends that's Republicans, you know, and I'm a Democrat, like I said, but yet it's still, I don't see where he's helping us at all. He's all for himself and his family and the people around him. And I know he's not planning on leaving the White House. When they're getting ready for his term to be up, that's why he's doing what he's doing. He's not going to leave.
1: Okay.
5: That's all I have to say. Thank
1: all
5: you.
1: All right, Leonard there in Virginia. A couple of those stories to share with you. Congress is out on their summer recess, but the Fauci contempt and the prosecution of that contempt of Congress is stalled. The Wall Street Journal is reporting that the effort to have the vice president certify this contempt of Congress and go around a full vote on the Senate floor has not happened, and the Justice Department has not taken any action yet. Also share with you this about coming up when Congress returns from the New York Times. Senate Democrats are planning to force a vote on Israel's human rights issue. The effort being led by Senator Chris Van Hollen, a Democrat of Maryland, plans to introduce a resolution that would order the Trump administration to provide Congress with a detailed accounting of Israel's human rights practices in the West Bank, laying the groundwork to force a vote in the matter of coming weeks. More on that, and of course, you can always tune into our Gavel Gavel coverage of the Senate on C-SPAN 2. Latest in the program coming up later, former civil servants Maureen Clovers and April Harding discuss their organization's We the Doers. New report on examining the firing of federal employees and improving the process. But first, political commentator, author, and talk show host Armstrong Williams discusses Campaign 2026 and political news of the day. We'll be right back.
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1: We want to welcome back to the Washington Journal Armstrong Williams. He's a columnist, TV talk show host, entrepreneur, owner of the Baltimore Sun, which he brought with us today. And I will put under the camera so for people to see the front page of the Baltimore Sun. I want to start with Campaign 2026,
18: sure.
1: Though, Armstrong Williams. And where do you see this headed in November? Will Republicans keep the majority in the House and the Senate?
18: I think the fact that Jared Kushner and the House Minority Leader, Hakeem Jeffries, met privately, I think that was an indication from the White House that they polled them as privately, assuring them that they could lose the House by margin. And the president realizes that will be a game changer. And I think it's important for them to find common ground, not necessarily, Greta, for both political parties, but for the sake of the American people, because many people have lost a lot of trust and faith in government. And government needs to work and deliver for everyday Americans who continue.
19: WCSPFM Washington.
18: And this economy. And I think it's a realization that I think the Republicans, no matter how much they say these other Senate seats are in play, I think they will maintain the Senate. But Trump, it will be a different world if he loses the House. I mean, a vastly different world. I saw recently where Al Green was back up his old tricks trying to push another impeachment. But if you also notice, those who are on the left, the AOCs, who used to be the progressives of the party, have now tamed themselves and they're becoming more reasonable because she has not just senatorial ambitions in the state of New York, but she has presidential ambitions. Her presidential polls are showing that she could be favorable. She's leading the pack and shows she's changing her narrative.
1: If the Republicans lose the majority in the House, why will that have been the case?
18: You know, I have a lot of respect for the president. I must say that. I think he's done a lot of good. I live in Washington, D.C. I just happened to walk over here today to your studios. Washington, D.C. is the safest I've ever known it to be. Crime is down, graffiti, the homelessness. I'm so proud of the city. All the fountains are working. Give the president credit. The president's tariffs have not worked for the American people. The most recent with tariffs with Canada and its 5th percent, Americans feel this at the pocketbook. You know, these tariffs have been going on for over a year now, and the president said, trust him, and they trusted him. They gave him the benefit of the doubt. But the pocketbook issues is just unbelievable. Paying for drug costs, groceries, fuel is soaring. Even the president said a week or so ago, this is probably going to be a new normal. Fuel prices are going to soar. He may feel as though Americans accept that, but they growl. And it's about how much is left in the bank account at the end of the day. The same reason Joe Biden lost. Same reason. The pocketbook issues. And I don't think there's much that the president can do, or the White House, or Congress, to change that. And also, the president is losing a lot of the glue that held all this together. He's going after Cassidy.
1: Bill Cassidy in Louisiana.
18: John Cornyn in Texas. Tillis is not seeking re-election in North Carolina. There's a toll. No, you can only attack your allies who agree with you 90% of the time for so long until they, in their own way, privately retaliated. We saw that with Todd Blanche before the Senate Judiciary Committee. He had to sign that letter that the president would not weaponize January 6th. Republicans are not as supportive and not as enthusiastic of the president and his policies as they once were. They would no longer be a rubber stamp.
1: You said there's nothing the president can do, but what about the Iran war and ending it to help with the price of oil and gas?
18: He can't end it.
1: He can't end it.
18: No. If there's one thing the president regrets, and I'll say it, is going into Iran. He should have listened to his vice president, J.D. Vance. He should have listened to those who know of Iran, who's been around for 8,000 years. They can absorb loss. They can absorb humiliation. Remember what we were told at the beginning. You go in, take out Khomeini, take out the leadership, take out the infrastructure, and they will just bend the knee and it'll be over. That did not happen. They doubled down, now we're fighting this battle with the Strait of Hormuz. I do think that the economic sanctions, which they should have put in place at the very beginning, is effective. I think it's a squeezing Iran, but we just don't know how they will retaliate. But the war, the price tag for that war, the deficit, it's just astronomical. And the other thing, too, that people don't realize, that we don't talk about Greta, is that there are no reporters that are embedded that tell us the real facts of what's going on with that war. We have to depend on the bully pulpit and other sources to tell us exactly what the casualties are, what the losses are, because everything we hear from the president is covered with roses. Everything is optimistic. We're having a great day. We're annihilating them. But the rhetoric doesn't always match the reality of the results. There's no peace agreement. There's no truce. And even though things are quiet now, it's only because we don't have all the facts about what's actually going on the ground.
1: The president has said we have control over the Strait of Hormuz. Iran says, no, you don't. We've had control since February 28th when you started this war.
18: Well, they're still fighting. They're still arguing. They have not reached an agreement. So I don't think anyone has control over it right now. And I think the White House is learning and teach itself that missiles and jets and military might may do well in the first week of the war. But at some point, you got to find humility against this hubris to understand that you're fighting a different kind of enemy now. And Iran is our enemy. Let us be clear on that.
1: Does President Trump need to campaign for candidates on the trail, or should he stay away?
18: It depends upon the state. In South Carolina, Darlene Graham was a breath of fresh air. Darlene Graham's victory was not just another victory for the president and his coattails, is that people look at it like this, Greta. You know, we put in these professional politicians. They spend their lifetime in Washington. And what do we have to show for it? What do I have to show for it in terms of my kids' education? Is education getting better in this country? What do I have to show for it in terms of a better way of life? Do I feel more secure than I felt 4 years ago? And people are beginning to realize, what the Constitution envisioned, Greta, is that every 2 years a farmer would come. Every 6 years a nurse will come and serve. Every 6 years a plumber would come. They never envisioned a professional political class governing us. And so Darlene Graham was a breath of fresh air. No, she may not have all the skills. Maybe she doesn't know all she needs to know about foreign policy. But guess what? Her brother's staff is still in place. It's not going anywhere. And she has a relationship with that staff. So she will come in with a professional staff that will guide her through the workings of the Senate.
1: Speaker Mike Johnson is out on the campaign trail with candidates who are in tough competitive races across the country. Yesterday in Texas, he said Republicans have an extraordinary record to run on. Do you agree?
18: It depends upon who's listening. If he's talking about crime, if he's talking about creative and more, and jobs have been created, but it's the kind of jobs that have been created. They are skilled jobs that have been created. And if you don't have the kind of skills to fulfill those jobs, then you're out of luck. You're out here struggling. Because listen, an education is more important today than it ever has been. So whatever he's campaigning on and whatever he's touting, it has to match the reality of how people live every day.
1: It doesn't sound like you would use the word extraordinary.
18: Well, it's not extraordinary. It's ordinary. Extraordinary gives a little extra. And they're not giving the American people a little extra now. Let's just be honest about that.
1: We'll go to David, who's in South Carolina. Republican, you're up first here, David, with Armstrong Williams. Go ahead.
20: Mr. Williams, it's an honor to speak with you. I watch you on South Carolina public TV a lot. And you're the best. I would like you to clear up a couple of things in the topic. I think there's a myth, and C-SPAN perpetuates it, that almost that blacks got the right to vote in 64, or it was probably 100 years earlier, and there's never a mention of the Civil Rights Acts of 57 and 60. There's a common belief that the only Civil Rights Acts were in the middle 60s, and it was because of Johnson. Well, that's another story, but never a mention of 57 and 60 because they were Republican bills, Republican laws. I wonder if you could just say a word on that. And the other major topic.
1: David, you are breaking up, so I'm going to have Mr. Williams answer your first question there.
18: Oh, he is correct. I mean, the housing bills, the Republicans were always strong supporters of, look at Abraham Lincoln and the Emancipation Proclamation. You know, so many things changed after Barry Goldwater became the nominee, and he said he would turn back and water down some of those accomplishments, some of the things that have been achieved during that civil rights era. It was Republicans that were always on the forefront. And so that history is often overlooked. But you know, today we live, Greta, in a different reality. I mean, there is no excuse to use race and anything else as not achieving the American dream. You see immigrants give their lives, sacrifice everything to come across waters and realize the American dream in years. America is a place of opportunity. What is lacking now is our educational system. It's really dismal. It's getting worse and worse and worse. And you have to ask yourself why. Why is it that America cannot compete with the rest of the world? Why are these numbers steadily going down? Why do we reward failure? And it's not an indictment of the public school system. You know, school choice, private education, public education, charter education, we should reward results. Whatever works, we should reward results in education. And it is shameful. It's almost criminal. And even if you look where we are in Baltimore, the Baltimore school system, I mean, they can't do basic math. They can't basically read. And you ask yourself why. And then you pay these superintendents, you pay these administrators all this money. I don't mind paying people fabulous money, but you should get money based on results. And we should ask questions, why is education being dumbed down? You take Woodbridge Elementary School in Woodbridge, Virginia. I don't know if you're aware of that. They got the best rating for academics in the entire country, the best rating right here in our backyard. Ask yourself, what is it that principal does? 7 days a week, studying these kids, working with the parents, getting the parents involved, reading to these kids, making these kids believe that they can learn, realizing that every child has an opportunity to learn. You cannot fail any kid, but you've got to figure out what it is that makes that kid enthusiastic about learning. Is it through music? Is it through puzzles? Is it through finding the enthusiastic gap? What is it that takes that kid to learn? Because listen, one size does not fit all. That's the one thing that the teachers' unions have wrong. You cannot have one cookie-cutter approach to everybody. Every kid learns different. No child, when we fail these children, you know where they end up? The criminal justice system. They end up with no career. They end up with no self-worth and no self-esteem. And you got to ask yourself, why do we continue to fail in education? That is the Achilles heel of our country today, is our failure in the educational system.
1: Today is the 63rd anniversary of the March on Washington. The march is being held today. Reverend Al Sharpton's National Action Network, and the theme

0: we can use all these subterfuges that we want to not really talk about the real issue. I mean, anybody who's registered and who has gone through the process and who has their ID and present themselves, they're able to vote. You're going to always have occasions, Greta, where someone, because of something to do with the ballots or whatever, is going to have an issue with voting. But that's more of the exception than the rule. But and I do agree with the president on this. We need to preserve the integrity of our voting system. Somebody who's dead should not end up voting. Somebody who's illegal should not end up voting. People fought long and hard for that right to vote. It should be respected, but you should not deny it.
1: Organizations who've studied that, so it's said it's such a small number. It doesn't impact the outcome of the election.
0: I agree. But one is too many, is what I'm advocating. One.
1: We'll go to Brenda, who's in Tifton, Georgia. Democratic caller.
2: Yes, I was calling in reference to, I heard the caller before, and I was calling on Armstrong. He was talking about the education system and everything, and jobs. But I will say it, they have gutted the education department, and there are no jobs, and they have gotten rid of all the black people that was working. And we don't have any jobs to go to because they are afraid to hire us because of Trump. And, you know, like, we need this leadership back, and they are trying to destroy our democracy. And I don't understand why this man is so focused on putting his name on buildings instead of, like, affordability and putting tariffs on Canada. And we are paying the price for it.
1: All right, Brenda, let's take those 2 points. Armstrong Williams.
0: You know, she only speaks to experience and what she's exposed to. And in her mind, there's a belief that they're taking jobs away from blacks. The president's cuts were probably eliminated over 250,000 federal employees, including people of all walks of life. Okay, many people have been devastated by those cuts. And I do think that sometimes, I think, you know, the Bible tells us don't allow your good to be evil spoken of, because sometimes people can forget the good that you do. I do think the president's pursuit of the Kennedy Center and the Arc Triumph and having his name on currency, I think it does take away. I think this is something that Americans should do long after he's gone, acknowledge his success and what he contributed. I think he needs a little less hubris and a little more humility. And I think that's very important. I also would say that in terms of Iran. You know, when you say you're going to wipe out a civilization, it's one thing for you and I to say that, Greta. When the president of the United States says that, it has its consequences far reaching, much deeper than we can ever imagine. So I think she makes a very good point why the president have this need, and why does he sometimes appear to be so insecure, and nothing really fills him, satisfies him, given all the wonderful things that he's done. You know, I think that's more of a spiritual issue than a policy issue. But I think on the one hand, what she said about the building, she makes a good point. But it's about blacks being denied jobs and they can't get jobs and they don't want us. It's just not true. There's no truth to that.
1: Coming up on the Washington Journal, we're going to talk with two former civil servants who are going to talk about the removal process for government employees. That conversation coming up on the Washington Journal. Right now with us at the table, Armstrong Williams, and we'll hear from Michael, who's in Gainesville, Florida, in Independent.
3: Yes, wonderful. Hi. You know, we hear people talking about, you know, this person and that person's crazy or irrational. It comes from both sides. And I wonder if you've read the book Stop Walking on Eggshells. It's been mentioned now, some parts of this, to Tom Hartman, Howie Carr, Michael Smirkanish. Basically, Trump and the Trump's relationship with the world is a dysfunctional relationship. And it's based on the characteristics of borderline personality disorder. Dr. Felitti wrote the book on child abuse and adverse childhood experiences. And he said that about 2 of 3 are abused or neglected in the U.S., and this changes how we vote and who we vote for. And on your show, there is the ability for your viewers to anonymously vote. You might be interested in this. You ask a question, they flip a coin, and if the answer is yes, then they say heads.

0: And if no, then they say whatever the toss is. In other words, they answer, if the answer is yes, then they say heads, if the answer is yes to the question. And that way, when you poll it, you deduct from 50-50, and you can calculate easily in your head what a certain percentage of that classroom or school. We can know that two-thirds of a school or a classroom is being abused, is what I'm saying, and we choose not to do it.
1: All right, Michael.
0: How dare we do that?
1: We'll get a response from Armstrong Williams.
2: You know, I think there's a deeper issue that he speaks to, Greta. It's critical thinking. Most people don't arrive as to why and conclude why they're voting for someone, understanding someone based on their own critical thinking, their own research. You know, social media, networks, others have a strong influence on pushing, and I won't call it their agenda. They push an agenda. And so there's very little independent thinking out here. The other thing that I think should trouble us, you know, I criticize the president constructively because for me as a broadcaster and a co-owner of the Baltimore Sun, we're referees. It's not our job to tell people what to think. We may show them in our publications what to think about. It is not my job to advocate any candidate. It's my job to show both candidates fullness, the best and the worst of that, and allow people to come to their own conclusions. I think what's happening with the president now, with so many people, they judge him with the worst of America. You know, they can't see the good that he does because they hate him and dislike him so much. And he's a bully. He pushes out a lot of rhetoric himself. The stuff that he says, it's not very helpful. I just wish he would not tweet the things that he tweeted. I wish he would tone down his rhetoric because he contributes to this volatility in our environment. And for anybody to try to separate him for it, they're naive or don't want to deal with the truth. And so everybody has a role here to find the good in the president. You can praise that, but also constructively criticize it. And to me, the left and the right are no different. The left, Trump can never do anything right. The right, he can never do anything wrong. No one can see. And so what it does, it cancels out each other. That's why the independent free-thinking voter is so important to our democracy.
1: Going back to education, you're the co-author with Benjamin Crump and Dr. Ben Carson, Crisis in the Classroom. I want to show our viewers what President Trump had to say when he was alongside Education Secretary Linda McMahon earlier this week about the administration's efforts on school choice.
3: And as we remove the far-left extremism from the classroom, we're taking historic action to ensure that every child in America has access to a first-class education. The United States spends more money on education than any other country in the world by double, and our results should be better than they are. I would look at lists where we're rated out of the 40 top nations. We're rated number 38, 39, and number 40 with all the money we spent. But Linda has changed that so rapidly and so drastically, and frankly, it's shocking how fast it's gone under her leadership. 1 year ago, as part of the Great Big Beautiful Bill, we passed the Education Freedom Tax Credit, the largest ever expansion of school choice, and we want... Thank you. And we want every parent to have the power to send their child to a high-quality school that shares their values. It's so important.
1: Mr. Williams, is that the right approach by the president?
2: It's an approach. It's an important one. You know, ask yourself why a child can get a quality Catholic education for half the price. And the parent has so much to show for that child's experience in that environment. Listen, teachers have to wear so many hats today. Counselors, psychologists, parents, disciplinarians, and they don't really get a chance to really do what they do well in the classroom, which is teach. And then you have other teachers who may be in a classroom teaching math and never had little or no experience in math. They may be teaching a subject that is not where their strength lies. There's a shortage of teachers. Listen, kids, as I said earlier, learn differently. School choice is just an option to when public schools fail. Listen, I'm a product of a public school, you know, but I also have parents who are very involved in my education. You have a lot of young people today who had kids at a young age, and they did not necessarily get the education that they need. Wealthy, listen, a child's education should not be determined by their zip code or their wealth. Wealthy families can get tutors. They can move their kids. They have all other resources. Every kid should have a right to those same resources. And if a parent decides that the public school, it is their choice, is not working for their child because their child learns differently, they should have the money to move that kid out to better prepare that kid for life. Because listen, I mean, many parents depend on their children at some point to take care of them in old age. This is an investment. And so education has to be a priority. But the priority is, what gives you the best results? We should judge results. Not public schools, not charter schools, not private schools, but what gives us results. And that is exactly what parents are. Because when it comes to their child, they're not going to have their child going out, graduating, speaking broken English. They're not going to have them with the inability to understand math. And there are jobs out there. But you and I both know they're in science, technology, engineering, and science, and STEM. And a lot of kids are not prepared because, and you have to prepare them early on. And then you have the issue of absenteeism. You have to ask your kids. This is another problem in the Baltimore school system. A lot of the kids are not just showing up 2 days, 5 days, 6 days, 10 days. You know what happens when it gets to the 10 days? They don't have the ability to even catch up with what's going on in the classroom. And because they can't catch up, then they become a distraction. And parents, one thing about my parents, we had to read to our parents, but our parents also read to us. My parents were involved with that teacher. And if we were not behaving, and if we were not to the level where that teacher expected us to do, there were consequences. They're not consequences. What we do now, we reward people who don't learn. We just pass them along. But what you're doing, you're crippling this child for the long run. And so we must make it, like Trump said, school choice is just one option. The most important option is that parents have got to get involved with teachers in the classroom in that educational experience. That's the best result for the child.
1: We'll go to Florida. Paul is watching there on a line for Republicans.
4: Yes, good morning. Thank you for taking my call. My question is a few minutes ago you were talking about election and election fraud, and you say that you feel it's pretty rare. My question is, do you think that other countries such as maybe China and Iran can hack into our election system and change votes? I know University of Michigan had a professor that in front of the court changed votes on our election equipment with the use of a pen. I know that the election machines are hooked up to the internet, because if you go to your poll, no matter if it's at a municipality or at a school or a church, if you search for internet connections, you'll find that the county elections network is at that church or school. So obviously they're hooked up to the internet. So do you think that other countries are changing this? And every vote, every illegal that does vote, or any person that doesn't have the proper right to vote, that votes take away our vote. And I know, like in New Jersey, they said that there was 6,600 people that were illegally registered to vote, but the governor wasn't going to turn that over to DOJ. What are your thoughts on all this?
2: Well, I don't think you and I are too far apart, by the way, because I said to Greta earlier, one person being illegal, being dead is one too many. And I do, and I did read the story about how they were able to interfere with the elections. My only point is, these things happen, but not to the level where it really has an impact on the outcome. And I was basically talking about a national election. But if you're in a area, a jurisdiction where sometimes one vote decides the election, 20 votes decide the election, that would have an impact. And this is why I'm saying we should do everything that we can with election integrity, whether it's ID, whether putting systems in places with the ballots, to make sure that every vote is credible, every vote counts, and we weed out fraud as much as we can, knowing that we will never be able to do it 100%.
1: Jan in Georgia, on our line for Democrats.
5: Good morning, Mr. Williams. It was, when you opened it up, when I started listening to this, I was impressed. I am a Democrat, but I do like to listen to a broader opinion. And I have a friend that has always said, well, what has Donald Trump done for you? And maybe you can ask answer that, because I'd really like to find out. I'm not being cynical. I'm just really very curious. And I like how you mentioned that D.C. is now a lot safer and cleaner. But, you know, I'm wondering, at what cost did D.C. become a lot safer and not a lot cleaner? You said there's no more homeless there, but where did they go?
1: And Jan's in Georgia. You know, it's not so that, what has the president done for her in Georgia?
2: Listen, I remember a couple of years ago, Memphis, Tennessee was the crime capital of America, not just Chicago. The president sent in the National Guard. Anybody will tell you it cleaned up that city. Listen, the president has reinforced the value of law enforcement. You can say whatever you want to say about ICE, but they put their lives on the line every day to protect our city. Sometimes they get things wrong. Sometimes they can go overboard. Sometimes innocent people die. But I think Tom Homan, going back in that position, has restored integrity and accountability to the ICE agents. I do think the president, no matter what you may say, has made us stronger on the foreign front. I think while they may not always understand him, he's feared. I think he's gotten the United Nations and these other places where they take American dollars to really spend our money wisely. I like what he's done with Israel. I think we should support Israel. I mean, Israel is our only democracy in the Middle East. And now you find in other Gulf states like Oman, like Saudi Arabia, like the UAE, who find more comfort in signing the Abraham Accords. I think the president's been very good on that. I think the president's rhetoric is surely an issue in his lack of humility. And I also think that the president is trying at his best to make government work for the people. And I actually think he loves this country. He believes in this country. And listen, I don't know any person who's had more assassination attempts on their lives. Nobody. And he's willing to go out and engage with people. He's willing to go out and hear their rallying cries. And so, you know, I think he's very patriotic. I like what he's done with America 250, how we celebrate. I like the fact that NASCAR was here recently and people love it. I like the fact that he's restored Washington to one of the most beautiful and safest places in the world, as it should be. And I like the fact that he's willing to work with Mondani. As much as we may abhor many of the Mondani's policies as it relates to grocery stores and what he's trying to do there, the president has used a different kind of approach. They communicate with each other. They meet together. So the president has shown his willingness to surprise us sometimes where we least expect. And listen, he will always be imperfect, but I do believe that the president has done a lot of good, and we should celebrate the good, but also criticize him and hold him accountable and not be a sycophant whenever he needs to be held accountable.
1: We'll hear from James next in Rome, Georgia. Independent.
6: Yes, this is the biggest government, George Orwell, 1984. You Republicans, you always just talk about big government. This is the biggest surveillance government, illegal government we ever had. And another thing for you, you better stay out of Springfield. They're up there getting them Haitians, man. You know, they might pick you up. You know, you might get caught up in it. And what I would like to say, why don't you speak up, man, for black people's history, the history that's been took and stuff in these libraries and museums and stuff. That's American history. That's not black history. But what I would like to say is this, you know, this government, Trump is not a bully. He's a coward. The only people he confronts, he won't say nothing to Putin. He won't say nothing to Kim Jong-un or none of those people, Netanyahu. You know, we had nothing to do with the Holocaust over there, black people. But I'm saying we are suffering. He's bringing in South Africans. Do you have any problem with anything that Trump is doing? You
1: know, all right, James, like we'll get a response.
2: Let me be clear on this. He mentioned South Africa and that they were committing genocide against white farmers. We're one of the first to investigate that and say there was no truth to it. The story in Ohio when they were saying about Asians eating these animals, we investigated that story. We're one of the first to say it's not true. I mean, and it is true. The president, even though he's placing these economic sanctions on Iran, China has refused to even give the impression they will comply. But He does, because China is as well as a superpower, so he has a different approach. The president did say during his inauguration at the U.S. Capitol that on his first day, or within the first day, first few weeks of his term, the war would end between Iran and Russia. That did not happen. So, and we criticize
1: Ukraine and Russia.
2: Ukraine and Russia. What did I say, Iran?
1: Yeah.
2: I guess I'm the one. Ukraine and Russia. So, yes, and we criticize, though. And I understand. I understand the frustration. And listen, another thing he said that's also true. I mean, you talk about this $40 trillion plus deficit. It is double on Biden's and Trump's dime. Trump is spending like a drunken sailor. He is. So that is true. And I can recognize that, but also recognize that we should not always try to judge everything through the prism of race. There's so much more to America than the prism of race.
1: Ken, in Tampa, Florida, an independent, you're talking with Armstrong Williams this morning. Question or comment?
7: Yes, Mr. Williams. You know, it is hard for me to watch. I'm a black man, 65 years old, serving the military, everything. But it's hard for me to understand black men, or supposed to be black men like you. But at the end of the day, none of you all never put out why so many.
1: Hey, Ken, hold on here. You're breaking up. So we want to get your question. Go ahead.
7: My question is, why no one never explained why so many black people have turned to the Democratic Party back in the day when the Republican Party really supported black people? But they turn away from the Republican Party because they introduced the Dixiecrat, which was the Jesse Hams and Strom Thurmond. So that's why so many minorities moved to the Democratic Party. But that's not really all the point that I want to say. I just want to understand, Mr. Williams, is that when Donald Trump, because you defend him so much, when Donald Trump put the pictures of black people as apes, do you think that exempts you or any black people? What is your comment on that?
1: Thank
2: all right, you. Ken. Well, you have to listen. Again, I was one of his harshest critics, and their depiction of the Obamas. But he wouldn't know that because he just can't follow everything that I write and what we report on. I understand that. Listen, again, I don't know how people get the impression that I'm supporting Donald Trump. As a broadcaster, I'm just dealing with the facts about his record. I can still deal with his record and the things that he does right and still hold him accountable for the things he gets wrong at the same time. I am not an advocate for Donald Trump, for the Republicans or the Democrats. I'm an advocate for the facts and the truth. That's what the American people want. That is why they've lost trust in the fourth estate, the media, because they think that we become cheerleaders for the party that we feel we support. I don't support either. Our job is to report the facts and report the truth. My vote is private. If you think because I'm being fair to Donald Trump, because that's the only reason you can surmise that I support Donald Trump, because I'm willing to be fair. But that's what the American people want. They want you to be fair to both sides. It's the only way you're going to bring back the trust in our media institution.
1: Armstrong Williams is our guest here this morning, political commentator, author, talk show host, and you can watch the Armstrong Williams television show on Sinclair. Is that right? And where can people tune in?
2: Right. ABC here, all on the Sinclair stations and the Howard Stern holding stations across the country. And they can read my column every Sunday and Wednesday in the Baltimore Sun.
1: All right. Owner of the Baltimore Sun as well. Jerry in New Jersey, Democratic caller.
8: Hello, Mr. Williams. I have to tell you something. I've seen you on talks on shows before, and I have so much respect for you and for the way you present yourself. You are very fair. I see that. And I think you're very common sense. When I listen to you, it's common sense, and I just agree 100% with a lot of what you say. My question to you is, I can't watch news media or news anymore, and I include C-SPAN on this because the lies that are spewed, and then the omissions that are, the news media doesn't want to acknowledge the good things that Trump does. It's a consistent narrative of negative. I have never in my life. I watched C-SPAN yesterday, and a caller called in, a Democrat caller, was talking about the trade war with Canada and America. And I heard her say, go Canada. Now this just, it just infuriates me because we are Americans here and we're rooting for other places.
1: All right, Jerry. Yeah, Armstrong Williams.
2: But the point here is, I didn't watch C-SPAN yesterday, but that caller expressed their opinion. It's just their opinion. I mean, everyone has a right to their opinion. I don't have to agree with their opinion, but I think we should listen to their opinion.
1: Some people don't like listening to other people's opinions.
2: I do. And I can imagine someone saying, there are people who root against the United States and root for Iran, which I think is crazy. But that's what freedom is about. That's what separates America from any other place in the world. As long as you don't shot fire in a theater, you can say anything you want.
1: And why is it important to listen to other people's opinions?
2: Because if everybody agrees, somebody's not growing. You need to be challenged. Iron sharpens iron. Unexamined life, just like an unexamined political philosophy, is not worth leading or living. I need to be challenged. Make me better. Because the most important thing for me as a broadcaster and a newspaper owner that I own with my business partner, David Smith, the Baltimore Sun, is that I can be wrong. You got to admit that. We can be wrong. We learn even from people that, the people that we think could never teach us anything are the people that really elevate our thinking, make us realize I can be better at this, and reminds us of things in such a humble way where we grow. I'm here to grow. I don't want to stunt my growth. Everybody has value if you're willing to listen to them.
1: We'll go to John in Georgia, Republican.
9: Good morning, Mr. Williams. It is my opinion that things are not going to change for our country until the politicians stop thinking that money is the answer to all of our problems. I don't think poverty is a problem. I think it's a symptom of a problem. Same thing with education. Children not being able to learn is not the problem. It's a symptom of the problem. You said earlier today that you read to your children. I read to my children, too. All right. It seems to me that the problems we have are a result of the household. Look at the first thing that was on C-SPAN today about social media. Ultimately, no matter what social media does, it's the responsibility and the obligation of the parents to get involved with their children to stop the things that are causing problems. In your opinion, how do we get back to resolving problems through the family? Because I think that's the most important thing that we can do to solve the majority of our problems.
1: Thanks, John.
2: You know, listen, he makes some excellent insights here. You know, one thing that we've not talked about here is that one of the most important things that my parents taught us was faith in God. There's something greater than yourself. There's a spiritual illness in this country. You know, people ask me, well, why do you read the Bible over and over again? Why do you read these classic books over and over? The pages are always the same. The words are always the same. And I say to them, but I change. I'm not the same person. And when I read them, I always find something different and more meaningful than before. You know, materialism and greed cannot fulfill what we really need in life. You know, these kids plug in at all these things like social media. They plug into crime. They plug in drugs. They plug into these parties. But they're empty. My parents poured something in us that man cannot take away. And it's a belief that more than just inertia, that you raise a child in a way that then they become older, they'll find their way. But I always come back to my parents' values. Faith, discipline, sacrifice, honesty, and they're willing to grow and willing to learn and willing to forgive. And so, you know, when people realize that no one's going to give you anything in life, the government cannot be everything to people. You cannot limit people and their parents and their roles in deciding whether or not if their child wants to change their name to a pronoun, a noun in school, and you don't get the parent involved in it. The parent's going to have the greatest burden no matter what happens with that child. Parents must be involved with their child's education. They must be involved in those kinds of decisions. The government has taken so much of the parental rights away, and that is very dangerous. You know, in a place like New York City now, if you discipline your child or if you yell at your child, you can find yourself being punished. I mean, it's just, but the Bible does tell us in the last days, and I'll say this, what is right will become wrong, and what is wrong can be right. But I don't get away from my faith, I don't get away from my values, and I don't get away from the fact that the hardest work I do every day, 24 hours, is work on me. That's why I listen to other people, that's why I pray, and I still get it wrong. But yet, at the end of the day, I'm a better Armstrong Williams 24 hours later than I was 24 hours a day ago. Everybody wants to work on everybody else and refuse to work on themselves.
1: We'll go down to Atlanta. Terry, Independent, welcome.
10: Thank you. Good morning. I have some concerns about voting rights. Mr. Williams stated he did not see any problems with the voting right now. And the problem I have is because I am a senior and I live in a senior independent living center, there are a lot of people who are unable to actually physically vote, and they really do need to use the absentee ballot. And my understanding is that there is a move to eliminate absentee ballot voting. Also, I have a concern about senior health care, the rising costs of that, and the fact that seniors who really need to have someone assist them are facing a crisis because those groups of immigrants who primarily perform those jobs right now, many of them under protected status, are going to be sent back to their countries because protective status is going to be taken away. So they won't have anyone to take care of grandma. That's another problem seniors have, and just the rising cost of living. So I would like to hear your opinions on that. And also, do you plan to attend the March on Washington? Thank you and have a great day.
2: Unfortunately, I won't be attending the March on Washington, but we will certainly cover it. You know, listen, I agree with her when it comes to these ballots, and not only seniors, but veterans. And many of them want to participate in this democracy of ours. And I do know that this is being discussed with as they make these changes to these kinds of issues that relate to voting. But we must always remember that our seniors and our veterans are most vulnerable, and we need to do everything we can to make it convenient for them to continue their tradition of voting.
1: All right, we'll go to William in Triangle, Virginia, Democratic caller. Hi, William.
11: Yes, how you doing? I like to ask Armstrong. He said Trump is not a racist, not discriminated against blacks. And I like to respond to your answer. So can I please stay on the phone and respond? Why is he not promoting black generals, female generals in the military?
2: Well, that's not true. I have a friend of mine, Jed Adams, who introduced me to some of the generals who just happen to be female. I mean, I know people buy into this narrative. I got to tell you something. There's so many people who could call Trump a racist who are not black, the way he turns on them, the way he treats them. I mean, across the board, Trump treats everybody the same. He's an equal opportunity offender. He doesn't single out race. I mean, listen, I've been around Trump. I've known Trump. I've seen Trump close up with Dr. Carson. Trump is one of the most down-to-earth and one of the nicest people that you ever want to meet. I mean, I'll never forget when Michael Jackson needed a place. Trump let him stay in Trump Towers at no cost at all. Trump has helped so many people, not because of race, because they were in need. Trump is just really a good guy. Just something happened. He's a little different now that he's president of the United States. I would never buy into the fact that Trump is a racist. As I said, Trump offends everybody and fires people in a brutal way. And that's who he is. And can he change? Can he get better? Will he evolve? That's what we pray for.
1: All right. We have to leave it there. Armstrong Williams, columnist, yes. TV talk show host, and entrepreneur. Thank you for the conversation this morning.
2: It's riveting. Thank you.
1: Coming up later on the program, author and presidential historian Lindsay Chervinsky reflects on the 250th anniversary of the Battle of Brooklyn and how it shaped the American Revolution. But first, we'll meet former federal employees Maureen Clovers and April Harding, who now head the group We the Doers. They will share details of a new report looking at the firing of federal employees under the Trump administration. Stay with us. We'll be right back.
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17: 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I tunnel vision and I let my imagination run. You know, because I found that when I try to keep my imagination in check, I miss opportunities. And I don't want to miss opportunities. People ask, where do I get my ideas from? I get up every day and I walk out the door and I see what's in front of me. I'm not on my iPhone looking at my iPhone. I'm looking at people. And I've gotten ideas for plot points just by walking down the street and seeing two people talking, and I'm wondering, what are they talking about? Maybe I can answer that myself. Or I see a guy with a box get on a bus. I wonder what's in the box and where is the bus going with the guy. And then all of a sudden I have a story idea from that. The ideas are all around you all the time. It's just that you're not receptive to seizing those opportunities. Once you do think about seizing those opportunities, then all of a sudden you're going to have too many ideas, too many things to write about.
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1: We want to welcome to our table this morning Maureen Clovers, who's a co-founder of We the Doers, along with her co-founder, April Harding. Ladies, I just want to begin with, what is We the Doers?
18: Great. Well, we are now a fiscally sponsored project of the Fund for Constitutional Government. We're in the fundraising process. But it all started over a cup of coffee. April and I didn't know each other. We participated in the PopVox Foundation's Departure Dialogues project, which was a chance to give Congress pretty much unfiltered content from departing feds who'd been sort of doged about how to actually make the government more effective and efficient. We met over a cup of coffee. By the end of the cup of coffee, we decided that we would start our own organization, and it built from there. That was November. We had our first workshop with other SCSs and GS15 managers in December, and published our first report in January to mark 1 year of DOGE, and now we've just published a report on fast but fair federal firing.
1: April, why did you think this group was necessary?
19: Because in the government reform conversation that is more important now than ever, the voice of people who are delivering government to the American people, the doers, as we were when we were civil servants, just wasn't necessarily represented. And so we want to bring that ground truth, that operational expertise about how things work today, why they break down, and how we know it can be fixed to the broader conversation about what to do next.
1: What did you do for the federal government?
19: So I was the director of user experience services for the digital team at the IRS. My responsibility was essentially make sure that everything on IRS.gov worked better for people. And a big part of that job was understanding why we were delivering the kinds of digital experiences we were delivering, which became a much broader problem of the bureaucratic machine and the processes and the tools and the constraints and incentives. And that was my focus to sort of think about all those things and how we could use those systems to deliver better experiences.
1: How long did you work there?
19: About 2.5 years. Before that, I was building things on the internet in the private sector. So a big part of what I was bringing to the IRS was an understanding of how to build good products that are well-used and well-loved by people, and the contrast between the way that I did that in the private sector and the way that I was able to do that in government was very significant, which is what set me down this path of thinking hard about why things are different and how we can bring some of those best practices in without breaking the important things that government does need to control and be careful about.
1: How did you lose your job?
19: I was pushed out by the DOGE process, essentially. So I technically took the deferred resignation round two, but it was not a choice in the sense that I didn't believe I would be able to stay if I didn't.
1: And what about you, Maureen? What's your story?
18: Yeah, so I have 14 years inside government. I've worked at 4 different agencies. It's really interesting to see how different things are from agency to agency. I started in the intelligence community. Then I worked at Commerce and Treasury. And then lastly, I was Deputy Chief Operating Officer and Chief Enterprise Officer for USDA Rural Development, which has been in the news lately.
1: How did you lose your job?
18: It was a Tuesday at 11 a.m., and I got an email that said, you have been removed from your position. And it was a mass email to 5,000 USDA employees. The only reason is we were in our probationary year. I was in my probationary year as a senior executive. And then I was rehired, reinstated 3 weeks later by a judicial order. And then I think a couple weeks after that, told that I would be moved to an undisclosed location, and they wouldn't tell us where it was. And we had to decide whether to take the deferred resignation program before moving. And at the time, my mother-in-law had stage 4 stomach cancer, and we could not move, so I took the package.
1: We're talking this morning about the reforming the firing protocol at the federal level. Our two guests here, Maureen Clovers and April Harding, they started a new group after they lost their federal jobs, We the Doers, the two co-founders here, and we want you to join us in this conversation. If you're a Republican, dial in at 202-748-8001, Democrats 202-748-8000, and Independents 202-748-8002. If you are a current or former federal worker, we want to hear your story as well at 202-748-8003. Ladies, you were one of tens of thousands of civil servants at the government that were let go part of DOGE. Overall, what was the process like for firing these federal workers?
19: The process when the DOGE changes happened was very different from the formal official process, mostly because those were large-scale layoffs and firings. The process that we're talking about in our report is what is typical in the current statute and regulatory environment still, but also before DOGE, for firing an individual employee for cause. And so the process that we went through was more about probationary employees, RIFs, reductions in force, and admin leave, which is not exactly the same as what we're talking about in our report. So our focus is really on when an individual employee needs to be removed because they are not performing or because their conduct is inappropriate. What does that look like? And it relates in the sense that when it is very, very difficult and time-consuming and costly, as it currently is, to do that through the existing process, workarounds are sought out. And what seemed to happen in 2025 was large-scale workarounds, because untangling the complexity of the right way to think about who belongs in what job was too much to do in the time frame that they thought.
1: Well, exactly. Elon Musk and the DOGE team said the mass firings of federal employees were an efficient way to cut costs. What's your take?
18: Well, it hasn't cut costs, right? Our deficit and our debt have ballooned. And in fact, there's some good reporting. I think it was on GovExec about how many of the positions now being advertised for are to backfill the people who left. I mean, the problem with the way that DOGE did it is it wasn't efficient. First of all, the workforce is a tiny percentage of the federal budget. And a lot of the times when you cut the workforce, you replace them with higher priced contractors. That is not more efficient. You know, in the early days of DOGE, they fired people who were safeguarding our nuclear stockpile and then realized they needed to rehire them. There's been some reporting in the New York Times about how negative the cuts at USDA Rural Development have been for allowing farmers to access those services. The key is our founders put the first branch of government is Congress, and they have the power of the purse. And we really think that Congress needs to reassert itself, direct this process, a common sense reform in a bipartisan manner. And that's also the only way these changes are going to stick. Otherwise, we're going to keep whiplashing between one administration that maybe has a DOGE-like approach, and then another administration where it's very, very hard to remove someone who truly should be removed. And we want to keep the focus on how do you design a civil service that balances due process with speed. Before, there was too little speed, and now there's no due process. Yeah. And how do you bring them together?
1: In your new report, the title is Fast But Fair Federal Firing, Balancing Speed and Due Process When Removing Employees for Cause. So you... sounds like you agree that the process before DOGE was way too slow. The government had a hard time getting rid of employees who should not have been in those positions. What was it like before?
18: Yeah, well, we have a giant spaghetti diagram, which I think we'll show in a minute. It's also on YouTube. You can hear my not very sonorous voice walking through it for 37 minutes if you want to understand in detail. But what we did that I think was really useful is we brought together 10 managers from 10 federal agencies with a combined 181 years of experience who had actually tried to remove someone with serious conduct or performance issues. And between the 10 of us, there were 22 serious conduct and performance issues. And then for 12 of those, the managers were willing to do a really detailed reconstruction with us at the time. And for the ones that were actually removed, it took 21 months from the time they identified the problem to the time the person was removed. Just the manager's time for a performance case was 542 hours of their time, so about a quarter of a work year. For a conduct case, it was 292 hours. And that does not include all the time for HR and legal, and it doesn't include all the post-removal appeals through the Merit Systems Protection Board Office of Special Counsel and the Equal Employment Opportunity Commission. I'll stop there. There's a lot more, but you can see it on our YouTube channel.
1: Okay. We'll go to calls next. Shelley is in Springfield, Virginia. Shelley, welcome to the conversation. Go ahead. Shelley in Springfield, Virginia.
20: Yeah, can you hear me?
1: We can. Go ahead. Question or comment here. We're talking about the federal workforce.
20: Great. Yeah, I was one of those employees that was subject to the DOGE cuts last year. I had worked in the federal government technically since 1987, okay, and I worked continuously until my last day of August 1st, 2025. But my situation wasn't because of efficiencies or people that needed to go because they weren't doing their job. My unit always was highly rated. We were very successful and functional. They just made random cuts, and they decided, oh, we don't need statistics anymore. And so I worked for one of the federal statistical agencies that was gutted, absolutely gutted, by 97%. And so then they slowly have had to try to rehire some people back. Because of my, as you can imagine, my age, I'm just retired now. I probably won't work again for the federal government, not after that experience. But seriously, this wasn't a thing about efficiency, wasn't a cost saving. I can tell you that. The work is still required, still statutorily required. So they kind of like get some of it done and not get other parts of it done.
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20: Things like my part, which was involved in confidentiality and protection of respondents to federal surveys. But and the other thing is, too, it didn't save any money at all that I can see. I think it actually spent more money. I was paid for approximately 4.5 months, I believe, since the date of their announcement to not work, to not do my job. And I was paid my full salary. So I called in most recently, I'll say one last thing, when they had a guy from the Heritage Foundation here to again try to explain that even though he is still touting that, oh, this is a cost saving, you know, we saved so much money, I don't see that we saved any money at all.
1: Okay, Shelley, thank you for sharing your story today. April Harding.
19: So I think the point about efficiency and cost savings is really important because one of our core values at We the Doers, and one of the reasons that we're tackling firing for cause, is because ultimately our goal is an effective and efficient federal government that does what it is meant to do for the American people, and a government that costs less but doesn't deliver value or doesn't create the outcomes that it's intended to deliver is not an efficient government. And that was a huge missing link in the way that these cuts were handled. It was about reducing workforce without any clear tie to what that meant for what the workforce had been producing and what they could now produce with a reduced number of people.
18: Yeah, and to Shelley's point, again, Congress has the power of the purse. If this is still statutorily required and we still want these statistics in order to run our country, we should not be firing the people who are doing that, right? We should be looking for maybe efficiencies, ways to automate, maybe a few things that they're doing. But the point is, you are completely right, Shelley, 100%. It was random. It was based on just letting people go with the least protections, or basically affecting a de facto reduction in force without congressional authorization. But it was not tied to performance. And what we're talking about is getting away from this randomness to a system that balances the speed and due process and gives people confidence that they will have a civil service that can deliver.
1: We'll go down to Georgia. Bill, good morning to you, a Republican.
0: Oh, good morning. I hope you give me enough time to speak without interrupting me. It's just reported that the FAA put out a report about the aircraft disaster in New York where a couple of pilots were killed, Air Canada pilots, and the FAA declared that the air traffic controllers left their post early, and there wasn't enough people in the air traffic control to prevent the accident where the plane drove into a fire truck. Now, those air traffic controllers have a special program where they can't be fired. They can't be let go. This is typical of federal employees. These ladies here are so typical of federal employees.
1: Well, let's find out, Bill. Let's find out. Is that typical?
18: It's not typical. It's definitely uncommon, but we do think it's too hard to address that when it occurs. So, Bill, I agree with you. I saw that story. That's an example of people being absent without leave in a really mission-critical job. And it shows, actually, that even post-DOGE, people are not being removed, because this crash occurred on March 22nd. So there's all this fanfare around all these random cuts that have nothing to do with performance. And yet when there is a performance issue, people who created a horrible mess on March 22nd are still on the job. Now, I do understand from the article they're on administrative leave, but that's our point. And to the fact that no one's ever removed, well, that's not true. So, again, we brought together the 10 managers who had attempted to remove collectively 22 people. 10 of those 22 people were successfully removed from federal service. I personally have removed an employee from federal service. It took 2 years. So it's a really lengthy process. And our point is, in the paper, which I hope you will read, that the process is designed in statute and regulation and with agency regulations and bureau regulations, and then on top of that, collective bargaining agreements, has made it so burdensome for managers to remove people through a normal, orderly process with due process that it creates this space for these random removals. And so we really want to get back to a normal, orderly process that does allow us to deal very proactively with things that you just mentioned, Bill.
1: 2 years to remove an employee, April Harding, that's typical?
19: What we found is that that's typical for some types of removals. I think the conventional wisdom is it takes too long. It certainly takes longer in government than it took me when I had to go through that process to deal with poor performers in the private sector. And a root cause of that is that there is no such thing as the process. And that's why we started with documenting the way that the multiple processes intersect and the multiple off-ramps and loops that that can go through. And one of our core recommendations is to create a single government-wide, transparent, well-documented process, and also to create a single source of truth for what's happening in that process and a single forum for appeals if appeals are needed. So not removing protections and also not removing the ability to take people out of their job if they're not performing, but really cleaning it up and making it so that it works faster and better.
1: If our viewers want to dig into the details of this report, go to wethedoers.org and you can find it there on the website. Linda in Utah, you are next. Linda, are you a federal worker?
3: I'm a former federal worker.
1: Okay. Tell us your story.
3: When the IRS had the mass layoff, people are being hired back that work for the IRS. They were 12s, 13s, and 14s, coming back as 5, 7s, and 9, and they're going to get one-year contracts now. I don't understand how that's improving the government, but yet we still have management that moves people around in positions that they're not qualified for because they've been there. The management likes them more now than before.
1: Okay.
3: And I find that very interesting.
1: Linda, I want to pick up on what she said. 12s, 13s, coming back as 5s, 7s, 9s. First of all, explain the scale.
18: Yeah. So there are two basic scales in government. There's the general schedule of wages. So most employees are on that. It goes up to wage 15. For an office worker, it generally starts at 7, though it doesn't really start at 1. Although I guess some people are coming back as 5. So 12, 13, 14 is kind of mid to high end of that scale. You're talking about making probably in the range of 90,000 to 125,000 or so.
1: If you're a 12, 13.
18: Yeah.
1: Okay.
18: And the 5, 7, and 9, that I don't know what the numbers are, but it's a very significant pay cut, and they're essentially being asked to do the same work. We did not get into the classification, although I will tell you Gabe Menchaca at Niskanen has been working a lot on that. You might want to check out Niskanen Center.
1: You find out, though, April, that people who were fired by the DOGE process, if they came back, they were coming back at a lower level?
19: I did not observe that while I was still in government. I think that's happened since I departed. But what I can say, in particular for the IRS, but I believe this is happening in multiple agencies, is when there is a gap that, again, is arbitrary and not strategic, and we're removing a lot of people, and then there's suddenly an issue with workforce and bringing people back, it's not the best way to refill those slots in terms of service delivery. There's a lot of shuffling around that happened within the existing workforce. The hypothesis seemed to be that if you remove an arbitrary set of people, you can move other people who are still employed into those roles. And that's not the case for a variety of reasons, but it does cause disruption. Bringing people back and underpaying them is not likely to solve that problem any faster than putting the wrong people in these jobs.
1: Okay, we'll go to Barbara, who's in Blacksburg, Virginia, independent.
4: Thank you for taking my call. Thank you for C-SPAN. Your guests are probably familiar with Michael Lewis's book, Who is Government? It's a series of interviews and essays about public servants and just how hardworking they are and why they prefer to perhaps make less money working for the federal government than they might get in private sector. But I believe I first saw him on Washington Journal a year ago talking about this book. And I think one of the, I don't know if it was the Wall Street Journal, the Times, or the Post, ran a series of these essays back a year ago.
1: Okay, Barbara. Maureen? So, or April? Or either one of you?
18: You've read it, right?
19: I have, and I agree. I think the premise of the book is so important because public servants are very mission motivated in my direct experience with my employees and my team and my peers at IRS. Certainly the reason I pivoted into government very intentionally was because I care deeply about America and the mission and the work that we do. And that is the majority of federal employees. I've met a lot of them. I know Maureen has as well. And really the reason, one of the core reasons that we focused on firing as an underlying important thing to resolve to build a more productive and efficient and effective civil service is because when we have people who are on the job who are not performing, someone else has to pick up all that work, and it becomes a drag on morale and productivity, and we want to continue to support the vast majority of civil servants who are doing the right thing day in and day out and working extremely hard for all of us.
1: Dennis, Janesville, Wisconsin, an independent. Good morning, Dennis. You're talking with Maureen Clovers and April Harding.
5: Good morning.
1: Morning.
5: My father was a graduate of with a master's in business administration. He was one of the original HR guys from 1940. But I contacted my congressman probably 20, 25 years ago. The situation at DHS and the IRS, they just laid people off. Last time I had business with the IRS about 5 years ago, I was on hold for five calls, 50 minutes each. And on my fifth call, I finally got through on the last minute, and I explained the situation to the worker, and he said, "Wow, you're one of the lucky ones." So these 800 calls on hold are billed at an exorbitant rate. AT&T's got a clicking. They're taking $100 million in tax dollars for where it ought to be. Hit one, leave a message, tell us what you're looking for, direct that information so the

0: tell us what you're looking for, direct that information so the agent you're dealing with can go to work on it and have an idea, instead of after 250 minutes on hold, instead of having your agent having to deal with somebody like me who's about ready to go postal on them, and Trump and what's Musk.
1: Yeah, Dennis, I'll jump in. April Harding, you worked at IRS. Mm-hmm. Your thoughts as you're listening to that story.
2: Yeah, unfortunately, it's a pretty typical story. It was in the previous administration. It is even more so now from what I understand based on what's been reported over the last year with the cuts in the workforce. I will say, beyond just removing employees, there's a much broader issue that's being described here, which is that there is an inability right now for federal agencies to do long-term planning, long-term strategic investment. I was at IRS during a time that we had funding and a mandate for digital transformation. Reducing call times was a key part of that. And my work as a user experience designer, a thing that I talked about a lot at IRS, was that the best way to reduce call times is to make it so that no one needs to call in the first place. That's the right way to resolve that problem. If we are talking about callback, which is a thing that's been introduced, but only for certain types of phone lines, that's a resolution of a symptom to a problem. But what we advocate for beyond just fast but fair firing at We the Doers is outcomes-driven strategic planning and resolving the statutory and regulatory constraints that prevent agencies from doing that, because it's a whole of government issue and it's a whole of IRS issue to solve all of the things that lead to a person experiencing what the caller just described.
1: Randy, in Illinois, good morning to you.
3: Good morning.
1: Randy, are you a current or former federal employee?
3: A former employee. I am a proud government employee who put in 33 years with the federal government. And what I would like to say to these two young ladies, I can tell that they're both managers, because I'll tell you right now, for a fact, the biggest fallacy out there is you can never fire a government employee. I know for a fact they can fire federal employees, and it's done properly. The problem you got is low-performing managers don't know how to do their jobs. These ladies explained about, oh, it takes 2 years and all that. That's a bunch of baloney. If these people understood and read the rules and the regulations and the union contracts, they would understand. It's possible. You just got to follow the procedures. And I want to also explain very profoundly here is the fact there is no union contract in the public or the private sector that says management cannot fire a federal employee. That is a bunch of baloney, and federal employees do get fired.
1: Okay, Randy. All right. You've made your case. Let's get a response.
4: Yeah, well, I'm glad you brought that up. So why is it so difficult? And first of all, we do agree with you, Randy, that not all managers are created equal. But we were getting the manager's perspective, and here's the thing. First of all, there's no clear process. There is a process. If you go to the statute, it's very, very short. If you go to OPM, it's a bit longer. But what we all found across the 10 managers at 10 different agencies was the process is actually different in every agency, then every bureau, and then it even depends on which HR or legal person you're assigned. I mean, part of the challenge we experienced as managers was HR and legal were very, very risk-averse, very overburdened, and frequently would not get back to us for months at a time with feedback about how to structure, for example, a performance improvement plan. Beyond that, there are all these off-ramps to the process. So an employee, for example, can take Family and Medical Leave Act, which is a great act for most people. But, you know, when it intersects with the discipline process, it can create significant delays. They can request a reasonable accommodation and then use that to create a disability discrimination claim later. They can file a grievance. If they have a union, they get the union involved. Typically, they can go to their Equal Employment Opportunity Office and file a complaint. So, you know, what was really interesting is we had 12 cases we looked at in detail, three of which involved family medical leave, 6 involved reasonable accommodations, 7 involved grievances, 10 of the 12 involved equal employment opportunity. And none of those grievances and none of those EEO complaints were upheld, but they delayed the process by a significant amount of time. So it took on average 21 months to get to removal through those processes. And then after removal, there was cases were bouncing back and forth between the MSPB, the OSC, and the EOC. We talked to one attorney who'd been in the federal government with these cases, and she recounted a case that went for 10 years ricocheting between

0: between these post-approval bodies. And in the end, she had to settle because none of the witnesses were available anymore.
1: Maureen Clovers, April Harding, co-founders of the group We the Doers. Thank you very much, both of you, for the conversation this morning.
2: Thank you.
1: Up next, as part of our coverage of America 250, a discussion with presidential historian Lindsay Chervinsky on the 250th anniversary of the Battle of Brooklyn and how it shaped the American Revolution. Stay with us.
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5: So when you are writing, do you ever say to yourself, you ever daydream, you ever lose your train of thought, you're thinking about it, or you just tunnel visioned on what you're writing?
6: I do both at the same time. I tunnel vision and I let my imagination run, you know, because I found that when I try to keep my imagination in check, I miss opportunities. And I don't want to miss opportunities. People ask, where do I get my ideas from? I get up every day and I walk out the door and I see what's in front of me. I'm not on my iPhone looking at my iPhone. I'm looking at people. And I've gotten ideas for plot points just by walking down the street and seeing two people talking. And I'm wondering, what are they talking about? Maybe I can answer that myself. Or I see a guy with a box get on a bus. I wonder what's in the box and where is the bus going with the guy? And then all of a sudden I have a story idea from that. The ideas are all around you all the time. It's just that you're not receptive to seizing those opportunities. Once you do think about seizing those opportunities, then all of a sudden you're going to have too many ideas, too many things to write about.
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1: At our table this morning, Lindsay Chervinsky here with a history lesson. Lindsay Chervinsky, let's begin with your piece in the Wall Street Journal, how George Washington's defeat led to America's victory. After losing the Battle of Brooklyn, the commander-in-chief changed strategy and the course of history.
2: Yeah, he did. Well, thank you so much for having me. It's a thrill to be here. So yesterday was the 250th anniversary of the Battle of Brooklyn or the Battle of Long Island. It was one of the worst defeats that Americans experienced, and both in terms of logistically, it ultimately led to the loss of New York, but also in terms of the number of casualties, the people captured. It was really, really embarrassing. And I think the big takeaway is out of the deep, dark moments of the summer of 1776 came the strategy that was ultimately successful.
1: What led to the Battle of Brooklyn? Remind our viewers.
2: Yeah, so the previous winter, of course, the Continental Army and the British Army had been in Boston, and Washington and Henry Knox brought the famous cannons to the top of the hills around Boston and forced the British Navy out of the city. So that was a great victory, and I think went a long way towards proving to the Americans that independence might be possible. Then the British Navy kind of disappeared for a moment. They went up to Canada ultimately, and Washington suspected they were going to go down to New York. So he went down to New York City. New York Harbor was the most valuable harbor because it was a deep water port, still is. And so the idea was to try and defend this harbor. And just before July 4th, the British Navy started to come in, and it was described as the largest floating force that had ever been compiled.
1: You said it changed strategy for the commander-in-chief. How so?
2: Well, I think Washington realized that the army he had, ultimately they would become much more respectable, they would become much more professional, but they were not there yet. And so he realized that he could not have really complex battle plans. He couldn't expect them to engage in full frontal battle with the British, because if the army was destroyed, then the cause for independence would be destroyed. And so he didn't have to always win on the battlefield. He just had to survive. So he started to prioritize survival and escape much more than the big win.
1: And how did this change the course of history?
2: Well, today, you know, we think of things like insurgent war, and we think of Vietnam, we think of the wars in the Middle East, but this was the first time, at least certainly in any of their memories and in recent history, that an insurgent war had been won. It was the first time that a colony had declared independence and then achieved it. And then of that, of course, led to the inspiration for a lot of other revolutions around the globe. So it really was a revolutionary moment.
1: And why is it important for our viewers, for the American people, to know about this battle?
2: Well, I think it's really important because it comes right after July 4th. So we have this sort of celebratory moment, and then it's followed by this really terrible defeat. And that reminds us that nothing is ever inevitable, nothing is ever guaranteed. But also critically, it reminds us that if we learn from our mistakes, which Washington and the army did do, then they don't have to be fatal.
1: We'll talk about those mistakes, but I want to invite our viewers to join us in the conversation this morning. If you live in the eastern central part of the country, your line is 202-748-8000. Mountain Pacific, dial in at 202-748-8001. And we'll take your text messages. Just include your first name, city, and state at 202-748-8002. So, Lindsay Chervinsky, the defeat, you write in your piece, was largely of their own making. So what were the key military mistakes Washington's troops made?
2: Well, I think there were three. So the first was Washington split his forces between Manhattan and Long Island. And in general, it's not a great idea to split your forces, especially when you're going against a larger foe, which he was. The second big mistake, and this was surprising for Washington because he had been a surveyor as a young man, and so usually he had a really good sense of the territory, but they didn't actually properly scope everything out. So there were three roads leading from the British position to the American position, and they were only guarding two of them. The third one was left undefended. And then the third was, and I understand why they were trying to defend New York, but both Long Island and Manhattan are surrounded by water. And Americans didn't have a navy, and Britain had the largest navy in the world, so I'm not really sure how you were supposed to defend, ultimately, positions when you were going to be surrounded on most sides by the biggest navy in the world.
1: So what did the defeat say about Washington's leadership?
2: Well, it did cause a lot of people to question his choices because some of these mistakes are sort of military 101. And there was a great deal of criticism in 1776 of his generalship, including from people like John Adams, who had actually put forth his nomination as commander-in-chief. Now, later that year, of course, there was the famous crossing of the Delaware, which we're coming up on the anniversary of, and the big victory. Not big in terms of strategic value, but big in terms of morale at Trenton, where we surprised the Hessian forces. And that did help reduce some of that criticism long term.
1: And how did, you touched on this a little bit, but how did Washington pivot after this defeat?
2: Well, in the 18th century, honor, in certainly in the military, but really I think in society in general, was a huge part of what it meant to be a man and what it meant to be a general. And so Washington had to have a certain amount of humility to step away from the idea that he was going to win glory on the battlefield, that he was going to win this massive, decisive victory. He had to be willing to do sort of the less glamorous type of war fighting, which is the skirmishes on sort of the back end of the British line or harassing their supply chain. These were things that were really effective. They just weren't the type of things that are usually written in the history books.
1: We're marking the 6 months of this Iran conflict. And front page of USA Today, Susan Page, poses the question, will this be a big part of the president's legacy? What role did war play over our 250 years in the legacy of presidents?
2: Oh gosh, this is such a good question. You know, I think that wars play huge parts because when we think of presidential leadership and we think of the big decisions that presidents have to make, there's nothing greater than sending Americans to potentially die. And we also see for the presidents who have served in war themselves, they're very reluctant to actually go to war. So, you know, George H.W. Bush famously served in World War II, was shot down, and then he was very meticulous about ensuring that the first Gulf War was short, was very specific in its calculations, and then we left because he knew what it was going to have to be like to call the families of the people they lost.
1: We'll go back to the Battle of Brooklyn. What lessons do you think presidents have learned from the Battle of Brooklyn and how Washington responded?
2: Well, I think for one of the big takeaways in general for leadership is a really terrible defeat doesn't actually have to be the end of the story. You know, when we think of Washington, of course, we do talk about the military mistakes, but it's not usually the first sentence that comes to mind. And so I think it's really important to remember that mistakes don't have to be the end of the story.
1: And so the Battle of Brooklyn has been overshadowed by other points of the revolution. Why do you think that is?
2: Well, Americans don't always like to remember our failures, and this battle was an unequivocal failure. And so it's helpful not to really think about it all that much. Also, of course, we ended up winning the war. And so if you win the war, it's easy sometimes to kind of cover over some of the darker moments.
1: And where are there other moments from the American Revolution that our country needs to remember that isn't always at the forefront?
2: Well, I think one of the really important moments comes between the victory at Yorktown and the ultimate Treaty of Paris, which was signed almost 2 years later. So there's a huge chunk of time there. And Washington was positioned in Newburgh, New York, with the army. He had this big army that hadn't been paid in years, and they didn't have anything to do. And that is a very dangerous combination of factors. And he, at several moments, most notably being the Newburgh conspiracy, diffused a threat for a military coup. And that ensured that the character of the Republic, the civilian control of the military, survived and could survive past the revolution.
1: We're talking about the Battle of Brooklyn and the nation's 250th birthday anniversary. Lindsay Chervinsky is here with us, and her recent piece in the Wall Street Journal is How George Washington's Defeat Led to America's Victory. After losing the Battle of Brooklyn, the Commander-in-Chief changed strategy in the course of history. We want to hear from all of you this morning as part of our conversation. We'll go to Sally Sue, who posts on X, how close did the American Revolution actually come to ending at the Battle of Brooklyn? That's a great question.
2: Oh, this is a great question. And this is one of those moments where, honestly, fate has a huge part in how history unfolds. So that night, as Washington was leaving Brooklyn and escaping to Manhattan, there was a terrible storm, and it forced the British ships into harbor. These were the patrol ships that were sort of keeping an eye on the harbor. And then after that storm, this insane fog came and settled in over the water, and New York Harbor is not known for having that type of weather, so this was really unusual. And it basically provided cover for the Continental Army and for Washington to escape. And had that not happened, I honestly don't know that escape would have been possible. So, you know, there is an element of luck involved with all of this.
1: Johnny in Indiana, welcome.
3: Hello. Good morning, guys. Thank you for taking my call. I would like Ms. Travisky to comment on, I know she said Washington developed a scheme of surviving and then retreating, I think she said. But if she could comment on how the size of the territory of, I don't want the United States, yes, but of America, the size of the landmass played into the victory of the American Revolution, I'd appreciate her comments on that.
1: Thank you, Johnny.
2: Absolutely. So Washington adopted what's called a Fabian strategy after the Roman general, and this depends on defending your own territory. And the idea is that if land is large and there's so much space, it's really difficult for an invading army to come in and control that. And we've seen this again in places like Vietnam and in the Middle East. It takes an enormous number of troops to subdue a massive territory. And that was absolutely true with the American colonies at the time. And this was what Washington understood, was that there was always space for him to escape to. There was an escape valve. And so he used this strategy in order to prioritize survival, recognizing that the British were not going to have the troops to subdue the entire colonial space.
1: How did that play out in battles that followed the Battle of Brooklyn?
2: Well, so some of the other examples, some of the other defeats that Americans suffered were the battle around Philadelphia. So after the victory in New York, then the British decided that they would try and force Congress out of Philadelphia. Philadelphia was sort of spiritually a very important city for the American colonies. So they sailed down and then they marched on Philadelphia. And Washington did put up a defense, but it was a little bit half-hearted, I think, because he left himself an escape route, understanding that he could give up Philadelphia, Congress could move, it would be fine, they would survive another day, and then he would have space to go to try and regroup and fight another day.
1: You were with us last month when we marked the 250th mm-hmm. anniversary of America, the 4th of July celebrations. What do you think our founders would say, looking at America today and the front pages of our newspapers, mm-hmm. specifically today as we mark 6 months mm-hmm. since the president started this conflict in Iran?
2: Well, I think there would be things that would be really familiar to them. So they lived in an intensely partisan time. And, you know, when people say the founders thought that, it's usually a red flag that whatever is coming after is wrong, because the founders disagreed on almost everything. And so I think disagreement, I think intense partisanship would not feel all that unfamiliar. And on one hand, I think they would be thrilled that we're still here, because that was very much a question mark. And yet, I think that they would be deeply disappointed that the three-branch system that they set up so carefully to check each other is really not working. You know, Congress is not really practicing the oversight, including of things like war powers, that the founders absolutely intended for them to do.
1: Finally, on your piece here, what do you think the takeaway is for folks? Why should they read this?
2: Well, I think that I would encourage them that if even people like George Washington, who we celebrate and there are statues and there are monuments, if he can make an extraordinary mistake or many extraordinary mistakes and then still go on to do great things, then we can too.
1: Lindsay Travinsky is the executive director at George Washington's Presidential Library at Mount Vernon. She's also the author of the book, Making the Presidency, John Adams and the Precedents That Forged the Republic. You can also find this piece on the Wall Street Journal's website, How George Washington's Defeat Led to America's Victory. Lindsay Travinsky, as always, we appreciate the history lesson.
2: Oh, thank you.
1: Thank you very much.
2: It's great to be with you.
1: We're going to take a break. When we come back, we're going to turn our attention to the U.S. economy. Start dialing in now. We want to know the status of it as we lead up to the top of the hour when all eyes are on Kevin Warsh, the Federal Reserve Chair, and what he says in his first keynote address at an economic symposium in Jackson Hole. We'll be right back. Stay with us.
4: 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Later, a historical tour of the Marine Barracks in Washington, D.C., home of the President's own U.S. Marine Band. 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They'll also discuss their joint efforts to tackle challenges in rural communities. Watch Ceasefire today at 7 p.m. and 10 p.m. Eastern and Pacific, only on C-SPAN.
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1: Your thoughts on the U.S. economy as we get to the top of the hour here on the Washington Journal. We want to know what it is like for you and your pocketbook in America today. That is, we await a speech by Kevin Warsh, who is the Federal Reserve Chair, keynote address, his first at the Jackson Hole Economic Policy Symposium. And we're going to have live coverage of that at 10 a.m. Eastern Time on C-SPAN, C-SPAN Now, our free video mobile app, and online at cspan.org. The headline this morning from the Wall Street Journal, as Wall Street keeps a close eye on what Kevin Warsh has to say. The stock market today, stocks waver as investors await Warsh's speech. Again, if you're a Republican, dial in at 202-748-8001. Democrats, 202-748-8000. And independents, 202-748-8002. We'll take your text messages, first name, city, and state, at 202-748-8003. What is your outlook on the U.S. economy? This week on Ceasefire, we are talking about all things economy as well as the Iran war and politics. And tonight's edition of Ceasefire, Republican strategist Aaron McGuire and Democratic strategist Kurt Bardella discuss the president's trade war with Canada. Take a look. Aaron, Politico points out, though, that Canada has the advantage here. Here's the headline. Canada has one important edge in the North American trade war. It's not clear how long Canadian government can support small and medium-sized businesses in a prolonged tariff tit-for-tat. But poll after poll shows Canadians across the political spectrum are willing to accept those impacts in order to stand up to the U.S. government. The opposite isn't true in the United States, where even many in the president's own party oppose Trump's trade agenda, particularly his tariffs on Canada.
6: One, I will say this. Good for the Canadian people. I'm glad you've all decided to stand up together and do something big. Great for you. I will also say to the Canadian people, it's easy to say that until you're living the repercussions and the government themselves is saying they cannot continue to sustain long-term smaller and medium-sized businesses. So it sounds really good on the front end, but the reality is they would absolutely be decimated in this fight. And so for them to say that, in the United States, we've been living through this for a while. Some Republicans do very strongly disagree with the president on tariffs. But Donald Trump is tried and true. The man has been talking about tariffs as a means for negotiation and a means for trade since the 1980s. This is not a surprise for anybody. I know Republicans have disagreements with it, but the Canadians can sound all blustery. They do not have the economic power, the geopolitical power, or the strength and will themselves to see this out for the long run for the next 2.5 years. I don't see that.
7: And it's just going to backfire on the Republican Party. I mean, again, this is a president who came into office promising an economic, robust, period of prosperity that we have never seen before. He promised to bring down prices, promised to get a grip on inflation, promised all these things, and we're not getting any of those returns. That's the problem with the tariff agenda, is things haven't gotten better for most Americans. So he can go out there every day and say, we're negotiating to do this. We're going to make things great. We're going to make things better. But nobody has seen the tangible progress in their pocketbook, so he has no credibility here at home. And I think at anything that hurts Republican chances to hold on to power, is that we talk about the long-term ability of the president to be impactful and to make these deals. Well, if he loses Congress, he's even weaker. Like, how does that play out?
1: Tune in tonight for our ceasefire conversation, 7 p.m. and 10 p.m. Eastern Time. Your view on the U.S. economy as we await the Federal Reserve Chair Kevin Warsh's remarks at an economic symposium in Jackson Hole, Wyoming. Eugene, you are up first in Kansas, Republican. Eugene, what's it like where you live?
8: Good morning, Greta. Here in Kansas, I'm 66 years old. I get $2,029 a month on my Social Security retirement. By the time I have everything paid, I have about $600 to last me for the month. That's to get food, gas, every other thing that you have to do. And then on when I have to pay for my insurance, my supplemental, that's $500 for a three-month period of time. So that month, when that comes due every 3 months, that's an even harder time for me. So you live on $600 a month. But all that being said, Greta, I'm not mad. I'm not mad at my country. I'm not mad at my government. It's just how it is right now. So that's how you struggle along with $600 a month here in the Midwest.
1: All right. Barbara, Georgia, Democratic caller. Barbara, what's the economy like for you?
9: Oh, it's terrible. I live on a fixed income, too, but I don't get no $2,000. I live in Georgia, and things are high here, too. Gas, food. I think it was better when Biden was in there than it was when Trump's in there. The tariffs have really killed people if you live on a fixed income. I had to take my car in and get it fixed. And it was $2,000. Imagine paying that on top of what you draw. I thank you for letting me speak.
1: Okay, Barbara. Rick in Missouri, an independent. And Rick, how would you rate the economy?
10: Poor. And I don't see anybody from the government trying to help. I'm 78. And having Social Security as my main source of income, without that, I would be in the poorhouse like in the old days. The thing that bothers me that I see on the horizon is shrinkflation, where products are the same price, but they are shrinking the quantity of the product. Thank you for your listening to me.
1: Well, Rick, you said before you go, you said that you don't see anybody in the government doing anything about it. Do you think there's a role here for the Federal Reserve Chair, Kevin Warsh? Should he indicate today in Jackson Hole which direction he wants to take this economy?
10: Well, I wish he would, but the problem that I see in this present administration is if he comes out and gives us a forthright plan, President Trump will stomp all over it like he did the last guy. And the other thing that I will say about the president is his management style is to pit one secretary against the other.
1: Rick, I want to pick up on that point. That was a great segue to this piece in the Wall Street Journal this morning. Bessent, the Treasury Secretary, tests boundaries with the Federal Reserve Chair. From their reporting, Federal Reserve Chair Kevin Warsh takes the stage here Friday with an unusual presence looming over him, a Treasury Secretary stepping close to terrain long treated as the Fed's. The overlap figures to being among the most subjects among central bankers discussed on the sidelines of the Kansas City Fed's annual symposium. Pushed far enough, it risks blurring the line between central bank and the administration. The Fed sets policy to manage inflation and employment, not to make it easier for the government to fund itself. The Treasury Secretary Scott Bessent surprised markets last week by announcing the Treasury would at least double the government's buybacks of long-term debt. His goal was to push down yields that had hit 19-year highs. That process could loosen financial conditions at the very moment the Fed may want to tighten them. This comes as the central bank is already weighing a great deal. It is debating whether interest rates are too low with inflation above target, and Warsh is remaking how it communicates with markets. Reporting from the Wall Street Journal and Nick Demoros this morning. Ann in York, Pennsylvania, Democratic caller. Ann?
11: Yes, I'm very pessimistic about the future of the economy. I think it all goes down to this occupation of Iran. Iran controls the oil prices. Everything flows from that. Every time I go to the grocery store, an item that might have been $5.99 is $6.99. When is it all going to end? I think the president has totally mismanaged this economy. Thank you for allowing me to express my views.
1: All right, Ann. Donald in Alabama, Republican. Donald, go ahead.
12: Thank you for taking my call. This is my first time to ever call, but I don't have any problem with the economy at all. I'm 68. I'll be 68 years old next month. I started working for about $1.25 an hour, and gas was 32 cents a gallon. So I'm doing great. I've managed my money. I've invested. I've worked. I tell you, the best advice I give young people around me is get up and go to work. Get out there and get after it. Find a way to make more money. America's never sit back and whined about the problems. I think our biggest problem is the communist Democrats. But as far as the economy, I don't see any problem. Things have always gone up. I live outside of Huntsville, Alabama, which is the rocket center. And things are expensive, but that's where you make the most money. So I'd advise anybody young to quit whining around like some communist and get up and get after it.
1: Okay.
12: Go increase your income.
1: All right,
12: and
1: Donald.
12: I love the show.
1: Oh, well, thank you for that. Thank you for watching and for those kind words. We appreciate that. We are a little over 10 minutes away here from hearing from Kevin Warsh, the newly appointed Federal Reserve Chair, and expectations are high for his speech today. Critics say he has not done enough on shedding light on where he stands on the economy. So will he do that today? And markets are already responding this morning. Scott in Kansas, Democratic caller. Hi, Scott.
13: Hey, good morning, Greta.
1: Morning.
13: Thank you for taking my call. My economy, like the gentleman that just was on, is good. I save money and work. But I am very concerned for my children. Kansas City is due to be hit with $4 billion out of the metro area. 37% of their business goes to Canada. And I really do think the debt is crazy. The way we tax, it's not enough revenue coming in. And, money makes money, and that's not labor. I worked labor. That means what I did with my body earned my money. But if now that I'm retired and have savings, my money is making money. And that's not the same as labor. It's the fruits of labor, but it's not the same. And we are $4 trillion in debt, and that's going to take a huge amount of our budget every year. It's going to be more than the Pentagon charges. Now, people like me on Social Security, it's a concern, and I don't see any good action from this legislative Congress. They're just rubber stamping bad decisions.
1: Okay.
13: And thank you again for taking my call.
1: Scott, well, go ahead. Democrat there in Kansas. No, Scott, thank you very much for your comments. We'll take more of them here as we approach the top of the hour. CNBC Fed Chair Kevin Warsh delivers his key Jackson Hole speech today. Here's what to expect. The Federal Reserve Chair delivers the keynote speech Friday at the Central Bank's Jackson Hole, Wyoming Symposium. Prior central bank leaders have used the event to discuss broad policy initiatives, but there's considerable uncertainty over how ambitious Warsh will be in his remarks. Markets will be looking for Warsh to lay out conditions under which the Fed would adjust interest rates. A lot of criticism for not raising interest rates back in July. CNBC goes on to report in their piece today that among their tasks are an assessment of the Federal Reserve Board. Among their tasks are an assessment of how policymakers view inflation, the balance sheet, the data points that influence decisions, technology-related issues, and communications. Warsh has taken a unique approach compared to his recent predecessors. Rather than seeking to steer reaction through carefully placed signals, he has preferred a more hands-off approach that lets markets interpret data and send signals to the Fed. It's a strategy that has met with mixed reviews so far and could generate adverse reaction. Looking for more reaction, here's a quote. I would appreciate some more detail on how he personally thinks inflation happens or how he personally thinks monetary policy affects inflation, either in timing or through which channels. Will he say that today? Keep your channel right here on C-SPAN as we will take live the Federal Reserve Chair Kevin Warsh in his first keynote address at this economic symposium in Jackson Hole, Wyoming. Coming up here at the top of the hour. Janet in Minnesota, Republican. Janet, what's the economy like for you?
14: Hi, good morning.
1: Morning.
14: This is a first-time caller. I'm 90 years old. I've been retired for over 30 years. I still volunteer. I was a widow. I raised five kids. I have savings. I am doing just fine. I'm able to save money every month.
1: So, Janet, the economy is okay for you?
14: Yes, the economy. Well, my kids are paying really low interest rates. I paid 8.5% when I bought my house.
15: Were you talking
1: in
15: a survey?
14: Yeah.
1: All right. I'll leave it there, Janet. Steve in Pennsylvania, independent.
16: Oh, yes, it is. All right. A couple of things. One is I'm concerned about the national debt. That's $40 trillion right now. In the next 7 years, it's going to go to over 50 because of the big, beautiful bill. And also I saw on the news that the interest rates on that $40 billion is $1.2 trillion and $40 trillion. It's outlandish because both political parties want to kick the thing down the can. They don't know how to handle money. They think printing money is the solution to the problem. It's not. You do not spend more than what you have. And I know my wife and I are roughly about 80 years of age. Right now, we're fine. We're okay. I balance our checkbooks and stuff every week, check everything out. It's not how much you make. You've got to control the money. The money can't control you. If you do that, you're in trouble. And I really think is within the next 7 or so years, our economy is going to crash because the government doesn't want to control the money. They keep taxing the people and don't have the money. It's not Trump's fault. It's all the politicians' fault.
1: All right, Steve, are you going to be listening to see what Kevin Warsh says about our nation's debt today? Should he address it?
16: There's parts of it, but the national debt, if they don't have it controlled now, within 6 years, this country will crash.
1: Okay. All right. Stay tuned, Steve. We are just moments away here from Kevin Warsh in Jackson Hole, Wyoming, at a key economic symposium that has held every year. And we've heard from central bankers there and their thoughts on the economy. We'll bring you live coverage here on C-SPAN of the Federal Reserve Chair. Richard in Verona, Missouri, Democratic caller.
17: Yeah, I'm 88 years old. Me and my wife, we made just save enough money and put it in the bank, but the banks, they don't pay any interest at all. You gamble in the stock market, that's fine if you got money you want to throw away. But this national debt, you know, the country, we worry about it, $40 trillion. Hell, a good businessman, he goes bankrupt, you know. That's what our president did when they got that far in debt. And there, if we go bankrupt, well, there goes our Social Security and all of our savings. As long as FDIC still takes care of the banks, I think we're probably all right. But one other thing, if I could, right quick. After this election, you're going to see ground troops go into Iran. They don't want to put them in there before the election, but after that, they might use them. So
1: all right.
17: I'll let you go.
1: Bye. All right, Richard. We'll go to Paul next. Louisiana Republican. Paul, how would you rate the economy?
18: Poor.
1: Poor. Why?
18: Well, because the cost of food and energy has gone up tremendously, and people living in with limited funds, such as the Social Security, prevents people from trying to develop savings, trying to get ahead in life. And Mr. Trump, from day one, said he was going to work on trying to reduce the amount of funds for food and energy, and he has not done that at all. I'm a Republican, 59 years, and it's disappointing to see this man dismantle our government, our country, for what? His own personal goals. And it's disappointing to see how he's changing things, like instead of Lake Ontario, he wants to put it Lake America and the Gulf of America instead of the Gulf of Mexico. Instead of doing these things, he should be making an effort to try to stop or slow down this economy that's suffering people on Social Security.
1: All right, Paul. And the president yesterday in the Oval Office signing a directive that would change the name from Lake Ontario to Lake America. If you missed it, go to our website, cspan.org. You can hear the president there. And the tit for tat continued. It's been happening all week here between Washington and Canada with retaliatory tariffs set by Canadian officials in response to the tariffs put in place by President Trump. All that will happen in September and later in the year, but tensions escalated this week. Go to cspan.org to see all of our coverage from Canada and Washington on this U.S.-Canada trade war. David in Norfolk, Virginia, an independent. Hi, David. What's the economy like for you?
19: I don't feel like it's terrible, but I am beginning to feel it. The price of diesel has gone up incredibly. Gasoline also, groceries. I'm fortunate in the sense that I can still shop at the commissary, and I don't have to pay taxes on my groceries there. But I'm disappointed in the administration as well as both parties. I feel like they're disassembling our government, and it's no longer working for the people. It works for the wealthy. And I think, you know, I saw recently that Joaquin Jeffries was meeting with Donald Trump's son-in-law, and I think that's just an example of how they kind of scheme to make money for themselves, and they don't care about the people.
1: All right. Hakeem Jeffries, the Democratic leader in the House from New York. Paul, in Boston, an independent. Paul, how would you rate the economy?
20: I would say the economy for myself personally was a 7. I mean, things are a little bit more expensive, but I think that that's because of the Prime Minister of Canada, Carney, being an international banker and, you know, using his leverage with the upcoming midterms. And
1: all right.
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22: AP News. I'm Mike Hempen. AP correspondent Victoria Milko reports from an aid distribution center in Nepal as efforts scale up following heavy flash flooding.
23: Right now, we're in an aid distribution site. We've been starting to see locals get access to things like solar panels, clothes, basic food and medicine after everything was washed away from the river just a few days ago. We're about 200 meters away from the river right now. You can smell the sediment in the air. You can still see the massive surge that is coming down from the mountains. people are still leaving their homes, going back to feed animals. There's bloated dead animals laying around in the villages. Dark gray sediment that still kind of comes up to my knees. On the trees, see just how high the water got. I mean, sometimes 5-6 meters high above people's heads. It's still hard to access a lot of the areas. There's a threat that there's going to be more floods, and more floods means more damage. So a lot of the search rescuers are asking journalists, locals, and themselves to stay further away from the river.
22: Jurors in the Lindsey Clancy trial have returned for a second day of deliberations to determine whether she was responsible for her actions when she killed her three children in 2023. President Trump's effort to limit voting by mail is back on hold.
0: A federal judge is again blocking President Trump's executive order on mail ballots from being implemented, this time for 2 weeks. It comes about a week before the first ballots are due to be sent out for November's midterm elections. The Trump administration's formal rule effectively says the Postal Service will not deliver mail ballots unless states provide a list of voters who should receive them and format the envelopes in a particular way. The case could be appealed back to the Supreme Court. I'm Ben Thomas.
22: The U.S. stock market is in a holding pattern in the countdown to a highly anticipated speech this morning by Fed Chair Kevin Warsh. This is AP News.
21: And this is C-SPAN Radio. Now to Wyoming, where Federal Reserve Bank Chair Kevin Warsh is discussing interest rates, inflation, and monetary policy at the Jackson Hole Economic Policy Symposium. This is live coverage on C-SPAN Radio. Here's Chair Warsh.
2: Good morning, Kristen. Thank you for that super kind introduction. It was 25 years ago that we were colleagues. It's an honor to share the stage with you. It's great to be back here in the Valley again. See so many familiar faces from academia, from my last tour of service, and from my first 100 days, which is just this weekend. I've been looking forward to this weekend, and before I go further, I want to thank Jeff Schmidt and his team for the incredible hospitality. Everybody here is in debt to you and to your colleagues here at the Federal Reserve Bank of Kansas City. Jeff, thanks to you and your team. Now, he and the other planners here have some recreation options lined up for later today. I'd advise you to be very careful with your choices. As I learned years ago, you can take two different kinds of hikes on the trails around Jackson. I can sum up my hikes with former Vice Chairman Don Cohn with two words: I survived. These steely marathon death marches revealed a sign of Don that I was not ready for. But there's another kind of hike. This one was with former Chairman Ben Bernanke, another dear old colleague. With Ben, it was a much more leisurely pace, an easy stroll along the wandering trails of the Rockefeller Preserve. So before setting out today, my recommendation is do a wellness check. Ask yourself, is this a Cone day or a Bernanke day? The best thing about this gathering is that it helps us all get out here to the mountains and clear our minds and think straight about our world and our time. For me, it feels like the right place and the right audience for real engagement with the ideas that matter most. Innovation, as Kristen mentioned, is the conference theme. And I believe the public and the markets understand that innovations in the conduct of Fed policy will help deliver price stability alongside full employment. So here's a quick overview of what I'll cover in my remarks this morning. You can call it an outline, you can call it a trail map, but please just don't call it forward guidance. First, I'll touch on a few of the longer-term questions we're asking at the Fed about the latest general-purpose technology, AI, and where it might take the economy. Then I'll reflect a bit on the practice of forward guidance and the interaction between the central bank and financial markets. Next, I'll present some of the key principles that I believe should guide the conduct of monetary policy. And finally, I'll give you my assessment of what's happening in the economy. So first, I think we should try to prepare a bit for future policy conjunctures. With the unchanging picture of the Tetons as our backdrop, we are here to survey an economic landscape that is anything but static. It wasn't so long ago, including in rooms like this, in the run-up to the crisis of 2008 and over the decade that followed, when economists and policymakers were speaking of secular stagnation, speaking of a global savings glut, It's a widely held view that an excess of capital would sit on the sidelines for a very long, long time because there just wouldn't be enough compelling investment opportunities. All the good stuff, you'll recall, had been invented. So growth would be low and slow. Well, times sure have changed. We've come to a hinge point in history, to borrow a framing from my former mentor, George Shultz. To cite the clearest example, progress in AI, the 80-year-old name for the newest technology, has been faster even than its evangelists predicted just a couple of years ago. The potential for substantially higher growth is on the rise. Ever-expanding pools of capital pouring into AI-related infrastructure of all sorts. A kind of super Moore's Law seems to be playing out. Scaling laws, too, are changing both the method and speed of innovation. Capital and labor have combined to create large language models at the heart of AI. Users buy tokens to gain access to these models. Reports put annualized token sales for the two leading labs alone at more than $100 billion, an increase of 500% from just 12 months ago. We at the Fed, we watch all this attentively. We recognize that AI is a new variable, potentially a new factor of production that will have consequences both for the economy and for the conduct of monetary policy. It opens up some major lines of inquiry. Will the application of AI cause a significant sustained rise in productivity across the economy? If so, when? Will token usage be complementary or competitive to labor? Will the next generation of AI models demand even greater capital intensity too? Or will the models themselves help devise a capital-light solution? Among the other yet unknowns is the resulting market structure. Who gets to make the money? It's not obvious where the returns on capital will land or on what timescale. Early on, how much of the surplus goes to owners of scarce assets, the AI labs or chip makers or energy producers or cloud providers? Over time, how much of that value accrues to businesses and consumers? And importantly, what are the implications for workers and for the employment side of the Fed's mandate? Likewise, we don't yet know the equilibrium price of the tokens that give access to these models. Might there be a heterogeneity of tokens, such that growing sums will be paid for the access to the best models, those at the frontier? Will token prices for older models fall to the level of their marginal cost? Well, we'll be thinking through these matters with the help of a task force on productivity and jobs. My early check-ins with the leaders of that task force and the rest have been very encouraging. To be clear, though, their recommendations will come later and have no bearing on decisions we make in the current policy conjuncture. But I believe that for future policy challenges, this intellectual investment today will leave us much better prepared for tomorrow.
21: Federal Reserve Chair Kevin Warsh.
2: Next, let me say a word about forward guidance and its substitutes. As our task forces go about their work, as you might know, I'm not waiting to introduce innovations at the Fed to help make us fit for purpose. To highlight one example, I've set out to change the form and function of the Fed Chairman's so-called forward guidance. You might know about my longtime discomfort with early pronouncements of future policy decisions. I much prefer another path, and now we'll make the case for it. Transparency in communications about future policy decisions is not an end unto itself. Communications must be in service to the Fed's paramount responsibility. And what is that? That's getting policy right. Forward guidance as a regular practice was adopted by my colleagues and me during the global financial crisis. It was essential at the time, and we introduced it with much fanfare. But as with other legacies of crises past, I believe the practice has outstayed its welcome. In normal times, the role of forward guidance should be limited and circumscribed. Otherwise, it risks creating ambiguity in the name of clarity. Oversharing policy deliberations and overcommitting to future decisions can lead markets, businesses, and households astray And I believe when policymakers make quasi-commitments on interest rates throughout the cycle, we inhibit our own freedom to make the right calls when it's time to decide. To get policy right, we also need to get the relationship right between the central bank and financial markets. The Fed needs clear market signals, as unfiltered as possible, from market internals, from the level and change in asset prices across sectors, the prices and trading volumes of Treasury securities, the foreign exchange value of the dollar, the cost and availability of credit, a broad set of commodity prices. These and other indicators should inform the Fed's near-term outlook on economic activity and inflation throughout the business cycle. They should also reveal the state of broader financial conditions and the risks and uncertainties of the financial cycle. At the same time, market participants themselves should be tracking real information about the real economy. They should draw their own conclusions, form their own expectations on things like output and employment and inflation, and they too should stay sharply attuned to risks. In my view, the Fed should be humble and never naive. The Fed plays an essential role in the economy and markets. Our tools are powerful. We determine the path of short-term interest rates, and market participants will always try to anticipate what we will do next. But we should not indulge a regime in which market participants are looking primarily to the Fed for their next trade. The economic literature has long described the distorting effects, what it called the Hall of Mirrors problem. If markets rely materially on the Fed's guidance, and the Fed relies on market prices, we're more likely to be blinded to new developments, more likely to be caught unprepared, and more likely to commit errors in policymaking. Now, perversely, market participants are unlikely to bear the biggest costs of the Hall of Mirrors problem. The most serious harm is likely to befall those without any financial assets. If the Fed gets inflation wrong and judges the economy wrong, who gets the worst of it? Not the financial high flyers. Hardworking Americans are the ones left to deal with inflation that's too high or jobs that suddenly appear less secure. So, if forward guidance is ill-suited to normal times, how about the new Fed chief commits at a meeting just like this to some explicit reaction function? Surely he could tell us his interest rate path if, say, the data were to come in hot or cold.

0: were to come in hot or cold. Well, I wish our understanding of the economy were so precise as to provide a mechanical, tried and true answer, that some simple function, like a Taylor rule, could be rigorously relied upon. But our knowledge just does not extend that far, at least not yet. And other factors most relevant to the proper conduct of monetary policy, they change over time. Providing forecasts to illustrate the Fed's reaction function works better in theory than in practice, better in the lab than in the field. I am not alone in noticing that forward guidance in 2021, to cite just one example, might well have slowed the policy response to high inflation. In my term as chairman, my colleagues and I will endeavor to construct more reliable models, more robust rules, and we'll do this knowing that accuracy in forecasting is still just an aspiration. With so much changing so fast in our geopolitics, global supply chains, technology, it's wise to be modest about what we can and cannot know as we sit here today. In the same spirit, we should receive the full range of ideas on matters that may inform the Fed's monetary policy discussions. If the aim is optimal decision-making, and it should be, we should not crowd out views on the economy. How then to chart a better path to policy? In the balance of my remarks, I will share with you some key principles that guide my thinking on the appropriate conduct of monetary policy, and then I'll offer my promised assessment of the economy. So let's turn first to principles. First, I've noticed in this line of work, yesterday's news has a way of getting mistaken for what's happening right now. The challenge is to know the difference. In other words, we must interrogate reality. Make sure we're not setting forward-looking policy based on stale or inaccurate data. Nor should we rely on isolated data points. Trends matter most. The Fed's a decision-making agency. We make choices amid uncertainty, and the data upon which we draw must be relevant, contemporaneous, accurate, and as actionable as possible. Second principle. The Fed's actions are intended to ensure that the aggregate demand side of the economy is broadly consistent with aggregate supply. However, all we observe directly is activity. We never see and can only infer what's really happening on the supply side. Hence, evaluating the current and expected balance between aggregate supply and aggregate demand is imprecise. Third principle. There should be no misunderstanding. The Fed's price stability objective of 2%, as measured by the PCE price index, is a firm, fixed target. Let me be equally clear about another aspect of this objective. Price stability is not self-executing, nor is inflation necessarily mean reverting. It's the Fed's job to deliver stable prices, no excuses. Fourth principle. The Fed also bears responsibility for maximum employment. Achieving both sides of our mandate over the medium term is not an either-or proposition. I do not believe the Fed's dual mandate works at cross purposes. After all, high inflation itself is very harmful to economic.
1: Federal Reserve Chair Kevin Warsh.
0: Prosperity. Fifth principle. Short-term interest rates are the predominant tool to achieve the dual mandate. Unconventional policies to spur economic activity may suit genuine crises, of which we all have much experience, but they should otherwise be used sparingly, if at all. Sixth, money matters. I know it's not fashionable these days, but my view is that money has something important to do with monetary policy. We should pay attention to money created by the central bank and money that comes from the banking and financial system. It's true that financial innovations, the subject of this conference, and other factors alter the mechanics that link the monetary base, the velocity of money, and the broader economy. But that is scarcely a reason to ignore the ultimate effects of money on financial conditions and prices.

0: Finally, a quieter Fed, a more purposeful Fed in its communications, is better able to meet its objectives. And we can be held accountable for delivering on our remit, the only true test of our credibility. To borrow a line from General Chuck Yeager, at the moment of truth, there are either reasons or results. So having heard a little bit about AI and general purpose technologies, having heard a little bit about the next policy conjuncture, a little bit on principles, let's turn to the economy today. Given those principles, how do I read the economy? What's really going on outside the window? It's a little ironic. There are no windows in this room, but there are big ones at the Federal Reserve. And we've been using those in my first 100 days, and I expect we're going to continue to use those in the period right ahead of us. Now, you may have read in the July minutes the unanimous view of the FOMC. Labor markets were stable, output solid, but inflation remained too high. A good majority of my colleagues and I thought the wiser course was to await new information in the intermeeting period, especially given possible developments in supply chains, investment flows, and geopolitics, before deciding whether a change in interest rate policy was advisable. And we expressed our joint readiness to act as circumstances require. For my part today, as we sit here, I'm impressed by the overall performance of the economy, which appears to have strengthened. One indicator of strength is how well an economy holds up under stress, how well it holds up under shocks. On that score, both Main Street and Wall Street have been remarkably resilient. Several other observations. Business CapEx is rising rapidly. The four-quarter change in investment in equipment and intangibles has been around 9%, its highest growth rate since 2021. And more than half of the CapEx growth can likely be ascribed to the build-out related to AI. What about profits? For the firms in the S&P, profits have grown more than 20% over the past year alone. Profit margins are quite elevated relative to history. Overall equity market volatility, quite low. We're staying keenly focused on market internals, watching performance across sectors. Expectations for both growth in CapEx and corporate earnings are running quite high. I continue to watch the change in the growth rates, the second derivative, the follow-on effects on asset prices, business confidence, consumer incomes and spending are equally important to gauge. Credit spreads on corporate bonds and leveraged loans are near the low end of their historical averages. And issue volumes this year, quite strong. Looking beyond fixed income markets to the banking business, in the July so-called SLOOS survey, banks tell us that standards for C&I loans are on the easier end of their historical ranges. That helps explain their growth that we've seen this year in these loans. In my view, credit and loan markets are showing few signs of policy restraint. Now, certain sectors, like housing and agriculture, are showing strains. But on balance, I would be hard-pressed to describe broad financial conditions as restrictive. Real consumer spending has been healthy despite these shocks, increasing more than 2% over the past four quarters. If you combine consumption with the brisk investment we talked about earlier, private domestic financial purchases have also risen. These purchases have increased at a pace of nearly 3% or so far this year. That's a measure that typically carries more signal than GDP. The trend here, too, positive. So on the employment side of the Fed's dual mandate, our country's doing well. Labor markets are quite stable. The jobless rate at 4.1% remains low by historical standards. It hasn't changed much in a couple of years. Unemployment claims, on a four-week moving average, an empirically robust real-time indicator, are near their lowest level in decades. In my view, the relatively low turnover in today's labor market is partly a result of the significant rematching between employers and employees that happened in the post-pandemic environment. But when labor supply is barely growing, monthly job gains are naturally going to run low. There are always areas of concerns in the labor market. For example, among recent graduates. In general, though, People who want to work, by and large, are holding or finding jobs. They may well be concerned about future labor disruptions, but as of now, I believe the labor markets are broadly consistent with full employment. But on the price stability side of our mandate, the numbers are more concerning. The Fed's preferred measure of inflation, the one I talked about earlier, the 12-month change in the PC price index, stands at 3.7%, with a 6-month change a little above 4%. The comparable measures from the CPI index are also elevated, as are core measures both of PCE and CPI inflation. None of these measures are perfect, but they all tell a similar story. Inflation is running above our 2% target. So the Fed's predominant focus right now should be on prices. So what's our job?
1: Federal Reserve Bank Chair Kevin Warsh, speaking at the Jackson Hole Economic Policy Symposium.
0: The job for policymakers is to capture underlying trend inflation. Easier said than done. We want to gauge whether underlying inflation is rising, falling, or seems to be stuck in place. We also want to understand not just the direction of travel, but the speed. Each of these broad inflation measures have fallen significantly from their highs of a few years ago, but progress over the last couple of years has been more modest. And while this summer's PCE and CPI readings were better than expected, they do not tell me that underlying trends have meaningfully improved. The data also show moderate wage growth. But in my view, in tracking underlying inflation, wage growth has not proven a reliable indicator of future inflation for a very long time. So to try to gauge underlying inflation, I want to tell you about a couple things I've always looked to. I find it instructive to disaggregate the 199 individual components of the PC price measure. Over the last 12 months, 54% of goods and services in this basket showed price increases above 3%. This is well below the post-pandemic highs of about 77%, but it remains well above the level of 32% in a couple of the decades that preceded the pandemic. Looking over just the last 6 months, the conclusion is similar. 49% of goods and services in the PC basket showed price increases above 3%. Again, this is well below the post-pandemic highs, but still elevated, quite elevated. The recent rise in overall commodity prices also bears watching. What we need to judge is whether the trends we see indicate upside inflation risks. Now, it matters, too, whether the inflation readings of the past 5 years have seeped into expectations. The good news is the measures of inflation expectations in the medium term, by and large, look stable. And inflation compensation measures from the swaps market send a strong and similar message. Especially in light of recent developments, it's a credit to the Fed as an institution, consistent with the best of the Fed's traditions, that market prices show confidence that we will deliver price stability. And I can assure you, they're right. The thing about market measures of inflation expectations in economic history, I know some economic historians in the audience, is they all tend to look really strong and durable until they don't. These expectations are not pushed around easily, and right now they are very well anchored. But they must be closely minded, and it's the Fed's job to make sure that inflation expectations do not get unanchored. Now, there is one signal nobody can miss. The responsibility for 65 months of sustained elevated inflation sits squarely with the central bank, and that's where it belongs. So here is my standard. We must be confident that underlying inflation is moving to our objective, clearly and at sufficient speed. Otherwise, we have work to do. That's our job, that's our mandate, and that's our charge to keep. So I've covered quite a bit of ground in the last 25 minutes or so. Let me see if I can conclude this way. I stand here today committed to a discipline, not a decision. My Fed colleagues and I are hardly the first to hold these positions in a time of great consequence. We are determined to redeem the time by doing our very best work. For those of us For those of you that know us, you'll know the following is true. We take our responsibility seriously, with humility and with resolve. We know so much depends on the choices we make. Sound monetary policy helps households and businesses to prosper. When carried out effectively, it broadens and deepens the momentum of our economy and helps to secure America's leadership in the world. And I know that our country needs us to think carefully and act wisely, perhaps now more than ever. It's a tremendous honor to serve once again at the Federal Reserve. I'm truly grateful for the encouragement, good counsel, and the warm reception I've received in my first 100 days from my colleagues. I'm also honored and grateful for the views that I've gotten, solicited and unsolicited, from so many of you in this room. For that, and for your kind attention this morning, I say thank you. Let's get on with the rest of the program.
1: Federal Reserve Bank Chair Kevin Warsh discussing interest rates, inflation, and monetary policy at the Jackson Hole Economic Policy Symposium in Wyoming. 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
3: 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Vance.
4: In the political history of the United States, books have had a big impact on who the public follows in elections. In 1956, John F. Kennedy published Profiles in Courage, which sold 2.8 million copies by his death in 1963. Jimmy Carter released his title, Why Not the Best, in 1975, the year before he was elected president. When Barack Obama first released his life story in 1995, he only sold approximately 9,000 copies. When it was re-released in 2004, he sold 4.7 million copies. President Trump's Art of the Deal, published in 1987, sold at least 1.5 million. J.D. Vance was unknown in 2016 when he appeared on C-SPAN's Q&A. His book, Hillbilly Elegy, has sold over 3 million copies. 10 years later, he's 42 and has been a U.S. Senator for 2 years and Vice President of the United States since January of 2025.
3: A 2016 interview with author J.D. Vance about his book, Hillbilly Elegy, on this episode of Book Notes Plus with our host Brian Lamb. Book Notes Plus is available wherever you get your podcasts and on the C-SPAN Now app.
1: Now, we'll go to a rally marking the 63rd anniversary of the March on Washington and Dr. Martin Luther King Jr.'s I Have a Dream speech. It's hosted by the National Action Network at the Lincoln Memorial on the National Mall in Washington, D.C. This is live coverage, and we'll join this event in progress. Here's National President of the American Federation of Government Employees, Everett Kelly.
5: Good morning, brothers and sisters. I'm Everett Kelly, and I speak for 820,000 federal and D.C. government workers represented by my union, AFGE. They are the nurses at the VA hospital, the officers at the airport checkpoint, the women and men at the Social Security who take care of your grandmothers, grandfathers. Last year, this administration tried to strip union rights from nearly a million of them with the stroke of a pen. Not because they did something wrong, because AFGE sued them, because we said no to Elon Musk and his chainsaw. They haven't won that fight. We're still in court, and we aren't going anywhere. What about you? When they can't win a fair fight, this is what they always try. They change the rules. They rig the system. They try to make it harder to fight back, strip the union, and they think the workers get quiet. Got the Voting Rights Act, and they think the voters stay home. Same play, run twice, and they are wrong both times. Now, 63 years ago today, 250,000 people stood on this ground. A. Philip Randolph and Rustin organized them. And Dr. King stood right where and here and told the country about a dream. They didn't call the March for Freedom. They didn't call it the March on Washington for jobs, but they said for jobs and freedom, both words. Same breath, same fight. 2 years later, this country passed the Voting Rights Act. People were beaten in Selma for that law. John Lewis had his skull cracked on a bridge in Alabama for that law. And this past April, the Supreme Court took it apart, 6-3. Now, it's not enough to show that a map shuts black voters out. Now you have to prove that they meant to do it. Now, you have to get inside their head. Brothers and sisters, I grew up in Alabama under the Jim Crow law. Nobody ever wrote down their intentions. They just decided that some folk would go through the front door and some people would have to go around back. Now, I spent my entire life walking through the front door. They told me back in Alabama wasn't for folk who looked like me. And I don't know about you, but I'm not going back. What about you? Now, our ancestors didn't pay that price for us to stand here quiet. 67 days from today, this country votes. And if your vote didn't matter, they wouldn't be working so hard to take it away from you. So this is what I say to you. Register everybody. Make a plan. And bring somebody with you. They underestimated us. They underestimated the power of we. Everybody over this audience today, let me hear you say we. There's power in we. And in 10 weeks, this election day, we'll show them what a bad mistake that was. This is what I know. We may have been knocked down, but we have not been knocked out. This is what I know. Weeping may endure for a night, but joy comes in the morning. Are y'all with me? Guess what? November is coming. Joy is coming. Change is coming. Keep on praying. Keep on fighting. Keep on marching. Keep on voting. Let's get it done. Thank you, and I love you.
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7: Good morning. My name is Patrick Moran, and I'm honored to stand here on behalf of 1.4 million AFSCME members across America. Healthcare workers and childcare providers, mental health professionals, sanitation workers, school bus drivers, custodians, library workers, and bridge inspectors, public service workers whose courage keeps our communities safe, whose dedication keeps our economy running, and whose solidarity keeps Dr. King's dream alive. 1 week ago, I had the honor to be sworn in as president of AFSCME. I stand on the shoulders of the leaders who came before me, like this young man here, this great young man. I carry forward a movement that has never backed down, and I made a promise that day to fight forward, to fight for every working family, to fight for democracy itself, because unlike some people a few blocks away from here, we actually believe in it. He understood that Dr. King preached that lessons on this very spot. He understood that civil rights and economic justice are not separate fights. It's why in the final days of his life, he went to Memphis, standing with 1,300 black sanitation workers, represented by AFSCME Local 1733, who walked off the job, held their heads high, and said, "I am a man." I feel that history today. Maybe in some ways it's repeating an all-out war on voting rights, a living you can't live on, the haves scapegoating the have-nots. But that's not all that's repeating. We're here. We're here today, thousands strong and fighting back against greedy corporations rigging the game, against anti-worker politicians trying to cheat their way to victory. against the system that lets children go hungry while their parents work double shifts. In Dr. King's final speech in Memphis, he spoke of the Good Samaritan, who look at the world and ask not, what will happen to me if I help my neighbor? But what will happen to him if I do not? This is the beauty of this moment. It's a call to look out for one another and advance the common good. It's why I'm so proud to stand with you today and continue the fight forward. We'll march against the authoritarians. We'll light a fire under our elected representatives. We'll talk to our neighbors about who's going to lower grocery prices, who's going to demand our freedom, who's going to protect our voice and our vote. Together, we will prove that this still is a nation of dreams. That we've got the power, and we're going to use it. Thank you.
6: Let us now welcome Lee Sunders, former international president, American Federation of State, County, and Municipal Employees, AFL-CIO.
8: Well, good morning. You know, I have spent 50 years of my life in the labor movement. For 14 years, I had the honor of being president of AFSCME, the American Federation of State, County, and Municipal Employees. You just heard from the new president. He told you that we represent 1.4 million members across the country, public service workers, who work like hell every single day to provide essential services to the American public. Last week, I stepped down as president. I retired from my job. But I want to be real clear. I did not retire from my duties as a citizen. I did not retire from the belief in civic engagement. I did not retire from this fight, and I never, ever will. I'm here today. I'm here today because I am feeling the fierce urgency of now, as Dr. King put it when he spoke here 63 years ago today. Extremist radicals in the White House and in Congress, the privileged and powerful, the wealthy and well-connected, they don't want to take us back to 1963. They want to take us back to 1863. They're gutting voting rights. They're disenfranchising people of color. They are shaking the foundations of our democracy. The President of the United States himself peddles insane conspiracy theories about election fraud every single day. Every issue we care about, every issue that we care about depends on this struggle. So if you care about expanding union rights and freedoms, this is your fight. If you care about affordable child care, health care, and housing, this is your fight. If you care about fixing wealth inequality, this is your fight. If you care about retirement security, this is your fight. If you care about racial equity, this is your fight. You know, the folks on the other side know that to pass their agenda, to keep shoveling more tax cuts to billionaires, they have to silence us. That's what they're trying to do. They know they can't win a fair fight. They know they can't rig the economy without rigging the political system. We aren't going to let them do that, are we? I didn't hear you. We aren't going to let them do that, are we? Hell no. Not when the stakes are so high and the future of our democracy literally hangs in the balance. We have fought too hard and bled too much to turn back now. Dr. King sacrificed too much. John Lewis sacrificed too much. A. Philip Randolph and Bayard Rustin sacrificed too much. Generations of fearless warriors for justice have sacrificed too much. So we've got to keep raising our voices, and we've got to keep raising hell. Keep educating, organizing, and mobilizing. Keep marching for racial justice, economic justice, and social justice. Keep marching for civil rights, labor rights, human rights, and voting rights. If we keep marching, if we keep marching.
1: Former President of the American Federation of State and County and Municipal Employees, Lee Sunders, speaking at a rally on the National Mall commemorating the March on Washington.
8: We'll win. Thank you very much.
6: Let us now welcome Cleola Brown, President, A. Philip Randolph Institute.
9: Thank you.
6: Let us now welcome Cleola Brown, President, A. Philip Randolph Institute.
9: Okay. Hello out there. Hello, marching family. Come on, we need to hear you up here too. All right, bring it up, bring it up, bring it up. Let's first of all say thank you to Reverend Sharpton, and thank you to National Action Network, and thank you to every organizer that's standing out there on this day of urgency. You all look good, and when they start lying about the numbers, look at them and tell them you lie. Now, I'm honored to stand here today on the very ground where 63 years ago our forefathers and foremothers and sisters and brothers in the fight for civil rights and racial justice heard from Dr. King, Roy Wilkins, John Lewis, Walter Reuther, and so many amazing leaders at the pen and strategizing that was done by Randolph and Rustin. We heard from A. Philip Randolph, who called our sisters and brothers gathered there the advance guard of a massive moral revolution for jobs and freedom. That's 63 years ago, and the message is still the same. You feel me? A revolution that demanded affordable housing, integrated education, and real voting rights. A revolution that demanded full employment for America's workers at a living wage and the dignity and an end to discrimination. At the end of the speaking program, these demands were recited, backed by Bayard Rustin, the chief architect of the march, and 250,000 of our brothers and sisters made personal commitments in the struggle for job and freedom, pledging to achieve social justice through economic justice and to not let up until the demands have been realized. Back then, I was 15 years old, and I sneaked down from Philadelphia, y'all, because I knew I couldn't get the permission to come. When I sneaked down and got down here, I didn't have no pass to get on the mall, but my mama taught me if you follow a greasy bag, you know you're gonna eat. The sister got chicken and she probably got some cake in there too. I walked with the people as if I had something, but I couldn't get in the platform. So those trees that are behind you, for those of you who are sitting and looking this way, the trees on the right became the perch for children who were teenagers like myself. We climbed up in the trees to look to this spot. When people say God is good, He is, and every day of my life I thank Him for it. Because right now, more than ever, we need to keep right on pushing, making sure that those demands that were relevant then, unfortunately, are relevant right now. But we don't give up. We don't give out. We don't even stop. We keep coming at it. Because what He has for us, no one will be able to take it from us. But they can take it if you give it to them. So all the people that are here from APRI, I'm standing in your steps, not anything about me. For all of those who are good Panhellenic members, and I'm a little partial, mine is this one right here, okay? Just so we know. But for all of those things, walk together, children, and don't you get worried. Because we are going to win this race. God bless you, and God bless Reverend Sharpton.
6: Let us now welcome Lenoral Thomas, President of Virginia 512 SEIU.
10: Hello, Washington. 63 years ago, workers from across the nation organized and marched on these grounds. My name is Lenoral Thomas. I'm the president of SEIU Virginia 512. And we are here this morning to say the sacrifice of our ancestors will not be in vain. I stand here on behalf of 2 million members of the Service Employees International Union, the people who serve your communities, keep your hospitals running, and your loved ones cared for in their homes. SEIU is here to send a message. There is no worker power in a country where there is no ballot power. Here's why. The vote is sacred. It is sacred because of what it costs. Our ancestors paid for our ballots with their lives. They did not pay that price so we could pick and choose when to vote. They paid the price to make the vote ours. And they paid the price to make every vote count every single time. In Virginia, we know this fight firsthand. Virginians went to the polls and voted for a new congressional map. And when we asked the Supreme Court to uphold that vote, they said no. Why? Power. So when somebody tells me our vote does not matter, I ask them one question. Why are they working so hard to take it from us? Nobody spends that kind of money, that kind of power, and that much energy trying to silence something that is useless. They gutted Section 5 because our votes work. They gutted Section 2 because our votes work. They are coming for vote by mail because our votes work. Remember, elections have consequences. The ballot is not just about who gets elected. It is about what the people we elect do with the power we give them. When we show up and we do our part to elect people who share our values, we expect follow through. We remember who stood with us, and we remember the people who forget us once they are elected. In a true democracy, the vote has more power than boardrooms and big donors, more power than secret meetings and hate. It has the power to get us the three things we all need: money, power, and respect. Money so the worker who bathes your mother can afford to feed her own. Power so we stop asking permission at the ballot box and at the bargaining table. And respect. So let's go get it, y'all. Register somebody to vote. Drive somebody to the polls. And let's vote.
6: Let us now welcome John W. Rogers, Jr., founder, chairman, co-CEO, and chief investment officer of Ariel Investments. Let us now welcome John W. Rogers, Jr., founder, chairman, co-CEO, and chief investment officer of Ariel Investments.

Good morning. I'm John Rogers, founder of Ariel Investments. My daughter and I are from the land of honest Abe Lincoln, not the city of dishonest Trump. I've been inspired by a long line of people who risked their lives for liberation, who broke barriers in the name of justice. My great-grandfather was a fearless business leader. He built the Stratford Hotel, the largest black-owned hotel in the country, that was destroyed during the Tulsa Race Massacre. My father fought overseas as one of the original Tuskegee Airmen, defending a freedom he didn't fully Good morning. I'm John Rogers, founder of Ariel Investments. My daughter and I are from the land of honest Abe Lincoln, not the city of dishonest Trump. I've been inspired by a long line of people who risked their lives for liberation, who broke barriers in the name of justice. My great-grandfather was a fearless business leader. He built the Stratford Hotel, the largest black-owned hotel in the country, that was destroyed during the Tulsa Race Massacre. My father fought overseas as one of the original Tuskegee Airmen, defending a freedom he didn't fully enjoy here at home. My mother was a pioneering civil rights leader. She sat in at lunch counters and introduced me to one of my heroes, Reverend Jesse Jackson. I was about 8 years old. He was holding court in our living room, and I was completely mesmerized. Today, as an entrepreneur, I carry with me the deep connection Reverend Jackson made between economic empowerment and the civil rights movement. He literally put a dollar sign in the Operation Push logo. Simply brilliant. As Dr. King once said, what good is it having the right to sit at the lunch counter if you can't afford to buy a hamburger?

0: He knew that if we had equal economic opportunity, we could own our own homes, pass our wealth along to future generations, support our political and community leaders, and finally stake our claim in the American dream. As we all know, that claim has been hindered by racism for hundreds of years. Reverend Offutt said, "They don't think about us."
1: This is a rally marking the 63rd anniversary of the March on Washington.
0: See us. Together today, we come together to be seen. Like the giants that came before us, we must be relentless. Every single one of you walked out of your door this morning knowing the very real risks, and you chose to be here anyway. In the spirit of John Lewis, you found a way to get in the way. You chose to make good trouble. That is the courage that carries this movement forward. Thank you.
2: Let us now welcome Arne Duncan, former U.S. Secretary of Education.
3: Good morning. I'm Arne Duncan. I'm so honored to be here with my family and my best friend and mentor since I was 10 years old, John Rogers. He's an extraordinary part of my life. I was lucky enough to be part of President Obama's administration and now run a small nonprofit called Chicago Cred, based in Chicago. And our laser focus is on reducing gun violence. We work with young men most at risk of shooting and being shot. We've had historic reductions in violence. They're putting down the guns. It's the hardest work I've ever done. Honestly, the most heartbreaking, but also the most inspiring, and hopefully the most meaningful. And on Monday at one of our sites, we did a lesson on democracy and divided the men into two teams, Team Cred and Team Pushing Peace, to talk about the issues in their community. And they were eloquent and passionate about the need for more affordable housing and healthy food and better schools and better health care. But when we asked them, were they thinking about voting in November, the room all of a sudden that had been vibrant got very, very quiet. And we explained that those that had been most disenfranchised have the most to gain by voting, but the system has let them down for too long. And so in the next 67 days, as we work hard to protect the right to vote, to work to preserve our democracy, I urge all of us to focus on helping those who have been most disenfranchised, those who are most likely not to vote, to come out and do exactly that. It is the most powerful and the most peaceful thing that the men we serve and the communities we serve can do to better their lives and better the country. And if we can do that together, if we can do that collectively, I promise you in 67 days, we can change the world. Thank you so much for all that all of you do. God bless.
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4: Thank you.
5: Good morning. I'm Cheryl Turner, International President of Delta Sigma Theta Sorority, Incorporated. In 1913, Delta marched. In 1963, Delta marched. And in 2026, we are still marching because the work of democracy remains unfinished. For 250 years, America has wrestled with the distance between its promise and its practice. Who counts? Who's heard? Who gets a say? Who gets to claim the full promise of their inalienable rights? Just weeks after our founding, our 22 founders stepped into the streets of Washington for the women's suffrage procession because they understood a truth that still remains. Freedom cannot be divided. Citizenship cannot be partial. And democracy cannot belong only to some. 50 years later, Delta was here again. Our 10th national president, Dorothy Height, was integral in the planning of the 1963 march. And today, Delta women register voters, educate communities, mobilize citizens, and protect access to the ballot. And we know that protecting the vote requires more than participation. It requires vigilance, persistence, and sometimes it requires the courage to challenge power itself. That's why when voting rights are threatened, we take to the courts. In Georgia, Delta challenged the barriers to the ballot. In Texas, Delta fought restrictions on voter assistance. And in Mississippi, we defend black voting power. And in federal court, we fight to protect access to mail-in voting. We organize, we educate, we litigate, we mobilize, but we do not retreat. Because when the right to vote is threatened, every other right becomes more vulnerable. The fight to vote is more than what happens at the ballot box. It's a declaration, and our voice is not negotiable. So, in 1913, in 1963, 2026, different generations? Yes. The same charge, though. Different battles? Yes. The same determination, though. The years change. The assignment does not. So I ask you, what will we do? Defend the vote. What must we do? Defend the vote. What will Delta do? Defend the vote.
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0: Good morning, civil rights family. Shalom. Shalom. Let me hear you. Shalom. I'm Rabbi Jonah Pesner. I lead the Religious Action Center of Reform Judaism, the largest and most diverse denomination in Jewish life, standing with Rabbi Kelly Whitehead, Heidi Siegel, and Josh Maxey, just 3 out of 2.1 million Reform Jews who marched together with you, gathering in the legacy of Dr. King and the rabbis and Jewish leaders who marched before us. We stand today in honor.
1: 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We'll get right back to this rally marking the 63rd anniversary of the March on Washington.
2: AP News. Good morning, I'm Ed Donahue. New Federal Reserve Chair Kevin Warsh says inflation is still too high. Speaking in Jackson Hole, Wyoming, Warsh says inflation has cooled a bit, but
3: we must be confident that underlying inflation is moving to our objective clearly and at sufficient speed. Otherwise, we have work to do.
2: The Fed meets in about 2 weeks. It's still unclear what they will do about interest rates. The Iran war has reached the six-month mark. The AP's Sagar Magani reports it's a notable milestone to a conflict President Trump has said would end soon.
4: About 2 weeks after it started,
5: we did a little excursion.
4: One the president said would last a few weeks. 4 months later,
5: I think it's going to go very quickly.
4: Democratic Senator Chris Murphy said the president kept promising.
6: None of it is real.
4: And the president now appears to have backed off pledges to make a deal with Iran.
5: We don't want to speak to them. We're not looking to meet or anything.
4: With his administration shifting the focus to economic pressure on Tehran. But the war's economic realities are being felt at home.
7: It's killing us.
4: Vietnam vet Ronald Bobek in North Carolina says he's pinching pennies to handle rising prices. Minister Brian Moss says there's frustration all around.
8: The war was supposed to be over within a month.
4: Sagar Magani, Washington.
2: This is day two of jury deliberations in Plymouth, Massachusetts, in the murder trial of Lindsay Clancy. She's charged with killing her 3 young children. Rescuers have retrieved flood survivors caked in mud along the Nepal-China border. Navu Cabritas got out.
9: We got out in 5 minutes, but we need to climb that rock fountain. Took around half an hour.
2: An inspection contractor found a chemical tank at a Washington State paper mill was unfit for service 10 months before its fatal failure in May. 11 workers were killed. This is AP News.
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0: Andrew Goodman, James Cheney, and Mickey Schwerner, 2 white Jews and a black Christian who were murdered by the Klan for what? Registering voters. So we march with you today in the footsteps of our Hebrew ancestors who rose up out of Egyptian slavery and journeyed to the Promised Land 3,000 years ago. They heard God's call through this blast of the shofar. Rise up, march forth, and journey to Freedom Land. Wake up! Everybody say, wake up! Because our democracy is in danger. Our rights are being rolled back. Our voices are being silenced. Our votes are going uncounted. Our people are suffering with fear and hunger and despair. Our neighbors are hiding in their homes because they're afraid of agents of the state who are terrorizing our communities. And our children are experiencing hate at every turn when we are trying to build the beloved community. But we know what those who came before and marched before us know. Our safety is in our solidarity. Everybody say solidarity. And the redemption of this nation may yet come through democracy. Everybody say democracy. A robust, multiracial, inclusive democracy in which every voice is heard because every vote is counted. And you know what we know? Some people want some people not to vote. Are we going to stand for that? No, we're going to march. The Voting Rights Act of 65 was written in our conference room at the RAC. But we also know the Voting Rights Act was not written in a conference room. It was written in blood in Selma and transcribed in our conference room. So to honor those who gave their blood and their lives, I ask you with love and pride, will you lift your voice? Will you demand justice? Will you march on and on and on until victory is won? We didn't start marching 63 years ago. We started marching 3,000 years ago when our people rose up out of Egypt, and we will march for another 3,000 years if that's what it takes until victory is won. Amen?
10: Amen.
0: Amen.
6: We'd like to thank some of our partners. 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
6: Let us now welcome Keturah Johnson, International Vice President of Association of Flight Attendants, CWA-AFL-CIO.
10: All right. What's up, family? My name is Keturah Johnson, and I am a proud queer union veteran, and I am a flight attendant. And I have the responsibility and the incredible privilege of representing more than 55,000 incredibly diverse flight attendants as the International Vice President of the Association of Flight Attendants. And in case you didn't know, flight attendants save lives, and we are aviation's first responders. I am also proud to be a member of the PFLAG National Board of Directors. PFLAG moms and families, where you at? Yes. And in case you didn't know, PFLAG is where LGBTQ plus people, parents and families, and allies unite to turn pride into power. I know we as flight attendants, we ask folks every day, multiple times a day, if you are willing and able to assist us in the event of an emergency. We ask you and we trust you based on a verbal yes. Your word, and so does everyone else. You all have trusted folks you have not seen. Today, I need to know if you are willing and able to assist us in this emergency and turn your privilege and pride into power. And we're gonna need some verbal yeses. We'll start with the easy one. Are you willing and able to listen to flight attendants? We save lives and we've been doing a lot of it lately and we're tired. Are you willing and able to support the Delta flight attendants to organize their union to raise standards of workers in the South and across the country? Yes, because voter suppression is union busting, and guess what we know? Union busting, it's disgusting. Are you willing and able to protect the trans folks and the LGBTQ plus community? Are you willing and able to use people's pronouns even if you don't get it? Are you willing and able to fight for people to make their own choices about their bodies? And are you willing and able to stand up for migrants? Are you willing and able to stop clapping for veterans and instead organize to ensure those like myself who have sacrificed for this country are seen, respected, protected, and cared for in and out of the war zone, in and out of the closet? Protect trans veterans and soldiers of color. Are you willing and able to stand with postal workers and ensure mail-in ballots are still counted because your vote should not count no matter where you are on election day and the U.S. mail is not for sale? Are you willing and able to fight for health care and housing for all? And are you willing and able to have the promise and power to never forget September 11th? Are you willing and able to use your privileges, power, and turn your power into vote? Because when we vote, we protect families. When we educate, we empower communities. When we organize, we build power. And when we show up together, we shape the future. And when we fight, we win. 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It's going to mean protest. It's going to mean education. It's going to mean to get uncomfortable. It's going to mean disturbing the peace. And it will mean fuck around and find out. And that means risk. And risk is hard. But it's only through risk that we've ever gained freedom. So my question to you, what are you willing to risk? And who are you willing to risk it for? Why does it save lives? Protect trans folks. Respect veterans. Contact now. Watch and support women first.
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11: Buenos dias, brothers and sisters. What a beautiful, powerful morning. We gather today in the spirit of those who marched on Washington before us, those who understood that democracy is something we fought hard for and that every generation must continue to defend. The work is far from done. Today, our democracy is being tested. Across this country, voting rights are under attack. Our communities face new and dangerous barriers to the ballot. The protections of the voting rights are gone. And this administration openly threatens to bring immigration enforcement into our elections. This administration is using DHS and ICE to block and intimidate voters ahead of the midterms. This is not the system we fought for. No American citizen should ever have to wonder whether going to vote could put their family, their neighbors, or their community at risk. For Black and Latino communities, we know this history. We know that voter intimidation looks like. We know what happens when those in power decide that our voices are too powerful, our communities are too organized, and our votes are too consequential. But we also know something else. When Black and brown communities stand together, we can change our nation. Our communities have marched together. We have organized together. We have fought together for civil rights, worker rights, voting rights, and human dignity. And today, we must stand together again, united in purpose and conviction. Black voters matter. Latino voters matter. Our voices matter. Our votes matter. Together, we represent a force powerful enough to defend the promise of the American democracy. So our message today is simple. We will not be intimidated. We will not be divided. And we will not surrender our voices to our political power. We will register. We will organize. We will mobilize. And we will vote. And Black and brown, together, we will defend our democracy and continue to march towards Yeltsin. Si se puede.
6: Let us now welcome John C. Yang, President and Executive Director of Asian Americans Advancing Justice.
12: Good morning. 大家好. When I say vote, we say now. Vote! Vote! Vote! This election is going to be so important, and we know that there are going to be new barriers that are put before us, whether they're barriers based on proof of citizenship, whether they're barriers based on mail-in balloting, or whether they're barriers based on sheer voter intimidation suppression. We know we will need to fight. And that is why I am proud that our organization, along with so many of our organizations here, are fighting in the courts. Just yesterday, we secured yet another victory against this administration, against their attempt to restrict mail-in balloting. We will continue to fight all of this. As an Asian American, I know what exclusion feels like. We know that people oftentimes look at us as foreigners. This administration questions whether we should be citizens, even if we were born in this country. Our loyalties are questioned, even when we serve this country. That is why we know we need to come together. Come together with our brothers and sisters, the Black community, the Latino community, the immigrant community, the indigenous community. All of our communities have been so long been excluded from our society. Whether we come here as immigrants, whether we come here as descendants of slaves who fought for their freedoms, whether we are here and have their trace their heritage to this native land, we are in it together to ensure that our democracy serves us and not the politicians.
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12: Every vote gets counted and every vote is cast. We will be able to elect a government that actually serves us and serves our power together. So, when I say democracy, say vote. Democracy. Democracy. Democracy. Thank you very much.
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2: And I'm Leah.
1: And we are the co-founders of Indivisible. We're here on behalf of 2,500 local Indivisible groups from Texas to California to Maryland to Virginia, from the deep south to the northeast to the northwest. We are organizing with you in the 250th anniversary of the founding of our country, not the founding of our democracy. Everybody here knows it's not the 250th anniversary of the founding of our democracy. We didn't get a real democracy until civil rights legends organized, marched, protested in the 30s, the 40s, the 50s in Montgomery, in Selma, in Washington, D.C. here 63 years ago. We are marching today with you to demand our vote and a real democracy that actually represents us.
2: Now, let's be clear. The Civil Rights Act, the Voting Rights Act, these were not gifts from the powerful. They were victories wrested from the powerful by ordinary people with extraordinary courage. Generations of American heroes who stood up, who put their bodies on the line, who marched to defeat the segregationists, to defeat the fascists, to defeat all the forces that would stand against us. The democracy that was wrought for us by those heroes is young, and it is fragile, and it is under threat today. The same poisonous ideology that built the Confederacy, that it ended Reconstruction, that instituted Jim Crow, is alive and well. We see it in the Supreme Court's gutting of the Voting Rights Act. We see it in the rampant threats to vote, the vote, rising across the country. We're here today because we refuse to be divided, because our fates are linked, and because we treat an attack on one as an attack on all. We are here to organize.
1: 63 years ago, Bayard Rustin was one of the lead organizers of this event. He's got a great quote. "We need in every community a group of angelic troublemakers." Y'all, we've got a big group of angelic troublemakers out there. This is why Indivisible, with thousands upon thousands of organizers around the country, organized No Kings 1, No Kings 2, No Kings 3, 5 million, 7 million, 8 million people out in the streets. Are we done? How many kings? No kings. Are we going to let the fascists get what they want? Are we going to organize? We're demanding one thing, a real American democracy, indivisible, with liberty and justice for all. Liberty and justice for all. Liberty and justice for all. We're here with you, and we're going to demand it together.
0: Let us now welcome Maurice Mitchell, National Director of Working Families Party.
3: Washington, D.C., let me hear you. My name is Maurice Mitchell. I am the national director of the Working Families Party, where we believe the radical idea that in a democracy, people like you and I should govern, not the uber wealthy and certainly not giant corporations or oligarchs. If that's an idea that you believe in, let me hear you, Washington, D.C. Now, I don't have a lot of time with y'all today, and this is a nonpartisan event. And as a person who leads a political party, that's the easiest and hardest thing in the world. Easy because I don't believe the story that it's about red versus blue. I believe the majority of this country is feeling a righteous anger against injustice. So I'm here on behalf of that pissed off majority. Let me hear you if you're part of that pissed off majority. Now, let's talk about partisanship. A partisan is someone who supports a people or a cause. So if I am a partisan, I am a partisan for working people still struggling to get by in the richest country in the history of the world. If I am against anyone, I am against those who think healthcare and childcare and a good paying union job and a home you could afford and time with your loved ones should be out of reach for anybody. I am against the Christian nationalists who corrupt scripture or the tech bros who want more while we all get less. I am for white farmers who used to don those red hats but who now fight side by side with black and brown folks in Tennessee against data centers that corrupt their land, drive up utility costs, and drive profits for the wealthy. I am a partisan for black folks in the South still fighting for voting rights. To hell with a corrupt Supreme Court. I am for the folks in Minneapolis and L.A. who risk life and limb for their neighbors when masked men with guns occupied our cities. I am for children in Tehran and Palestine facing missiles paid for by our tax dollars, resources.

to go to building schools and feeding children versus bombing schools and killing kids. We are not the crazy ones. What's crazy is continuing to accept the status quo constructed by the architects of war and division that have only brought misery and ruin to our world. When has that ever worked for us? I'm tired of accepting they're crazy. So if you're mad as hell and sick or tired of being sick and tired and you're hungry for pizza,

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1: Greetings, family. I said greetings, family. All right, I figure we need a little music break, so we're going to sing a song in the words of my fellow countryman, Bob Marley. Get up, stand up, stand up for your rights. Get up, stand up. Don't forget the fight. I am here to declare that immigration is a black issue. We have the power to build the future as it should be, not just the future that they have given us. Black immigrants are black America. We are family, we are community, and we are here. And what does freedom look like? Freedom to walk our streets without harassment. Freedom to drive without fear. Freedom to cross cities, states, borders, and see the people we love and know we can come home. Freedom to keep our families together and not in detention centers. Freedom to be at home. I want that freedom for all of us. Black immigrants, immigrants, all of us. The freedom to work, worship, organize, vote, dream, and thrive. Because freedom should never depend on the color of our skin, or where we were born, or the passport we carry, or the legacy of this country, the papers in our pockets. Our freedom belongs to all of us, and with freedom comes possibility. So family, when I ask, what do we deserve? I need you to say freedom. What do we deserve? What do we deserve? That's right. And we will march for it, organize for it, and stand up for it always. We deserve freedom. I'm Patrice with our DocuBlack Network. Thank you for joining me here today.
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2: This is a rally on the National Mall marking the 63rd anniversary of the March on Washington.
3: 63 years ago, people convened on this mall. They were fighting for jobs, justice, and dignity. We stand here 63 years later with over 300,000 black women who have lost their jobs. We stand here 63 years later with a Supreme Court that lacked the ability to see justice. We stand here 63 years later with people who live in the White House and in Congress that would have us think that it was illegal to be black. But we stand here today recognizing as many of those who came 63 years later, that the march is only the gathering point for the work, and that we must leave here, not celebrating this moment, but leave here energized and inspired to turn out the vote in November. We recognize that when we vote, we win. We recognize that the black vote is the moral compass of this nation. We recognize that there are those who would try to divide us by putting labels on us, but if we stay focused on our mission based in our history, looking at the future, we will win. In this moment, the rallying cry must be, when we vote, we win. Because at the end of the day, the currency in this democracy is our vote. And we cannot get distracted by this concept that black men are doing this and black women are doing this, because we should never fall into the trap of a us versus us paradigm. It must always be a us for us reality as we fight for it, because when we vote, we win. So as we stand here today in this heat, let's say this together. When we vote, we win. When we vote, we win. When we vote, we win. Peace and power.
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4: My name is Virginia K. Solomon, and I am the President and CEO of Common Cause, here representing our more than 1 million members around the country. Today, we aren't here just to remember history. We are here to make history. Look around. Just as the civil rights leaders of the past stood in the face of authoritarianism in the South and throughout the country, so too do we. We live in a time of military occupation, corruption, conflict, and the dismantling of civil rights, state-sponsored murder by ICE agents, and unbridled capitalism. And we are living through white supremacy's desperate last stand. And while it may not feel like it at times, we are winning. The far right knows we're winning, and Donald Trump knows we are winning, and that is why they are desperately trying to weaponize their power against us. But let me tell you something, their power is temporary and ours is permanent, because love always wins. Justice will always prevail, and we will win the fight for voting rights. We will win the fight for economic justice. We will end the corruption of this administration, and we will win the unfinished fight for rights for all of our people. Because this country is ours, and we know when we stand united, we are completely unstoppable. So we are going to show up. We will organize. We will vote. Say it with me. We will vote. And we will fiercely protect the rights of so many others and those who bled to secure our right. So if you're worried about how those in power are trying to disrupt our right to the ballot, one of the most impactful things we can do right now is become an election protection volunteer. So I don't want you to just stop with your vote. I want you to find somebody with a Common Cause t-shirt in this crowd at one of the cooling stations and sign up to become an election protection volunteer in your community so you can help voters navigate the voting process, answer their questions, identify and report issues at polling locations, and help ensure that every eligible voter can cast a ballot without unnecessary barriers. So please, what are we going to do? We're going to find an election protection volunteer, and we will ensure that we are not only voting ourselves, but we are helping others to secure their votes. Thank you.
0: Let us now welcome Kelly Robinson, President of the Human Rights Campaign.
5: Hello, my name is Kelly Robinson, and I'm proud to serve as president of the Human Rights Campaign. We are 4 million members strong. We are the largest lesbian, gay, bi, trans, and queer civil rights organization in the nation, and we will be damned if democracy dies on our watch, y'all. Do y'all know Bayard Rustin? In 1963, Bayard Rustin was the lead organizer for the March on Washington. He was black, he was gay, and he organized this in 8 weeks. But still, they left his name out of the history books. Not today. Bayard Rustin, y'all. We are saying his name today. Somebody say Bayard Rustin. Because look, in 1963, hardly anyone was out as gay. Because you could lose your job, your family, or even your life. And yet, we would not be here today without black LGBTQ plus people. There would be no March on Washington without Bayard Rustin. There'd be no Stonewall without Marsha P. Johnson. There would be no victory in Brown v. Board of Education without Pauli Murray. And there wouldn't be a Beyonce, y'all, without Uncle Johnny. So I am here to say with my whole chest, this is our country. We are here. We have always been here. And we are not going anywhere. LGBTQ plus people are 10% of voters. 74 million voters are allied with our communities. When we show up, we win. When we vote, we win. The fight for voting rights and the fight for LGBTQ plus equality are the same fight. So we got to be clear. While we have some rights we have gained today, if we don't keep showing up, we're not going to have them tomorrow. This is more than a march. This is a movement to save our democracy, because my people, LGBTQ plus people, deserve to feel just as safe surrounded by the American flag as we do when we are surrounded by pride flags. because our dreams are still worth fighting for, because our country is still worth fighting for. So I came here to remind somebody that the power of the people is always greater than the people that are in power. And when we vote, we win. When we show up, we win. We got 67 days to do this, y'all. 67 days to vote, to knock doors, to talk to our neighbors, and to take back our democracy. Are we ready to do that? Are we ready to do that? Then let's get to work, y'all, and let's get free.
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6: Good day, friends. I'm standing today in the place of the Reverend Dr. Boise Kimber on behalf of the National Baptist Convention, USA, Incorporated. Friends, let me remind you that today we are standing on holy ground. This is not holy ground because of Washington, Roosevelt, or Lincoln, but we are standing on holy ground today because of the likes of a Martin Luther King, a Ralph Abernathy, a Mahalia Jackson, and a Bayard Rustin. We are standing on holy ground today because we have unfinished business. This is holy ground because our ancestors challenged America and reminded us of our worth. I want to remind you today that we stand here today not for a moment. We stand here today not simply for a memory, but we use this day as a launching pad for us to get out and vote. So I want to remind you, get out and vote. Call your friends. Call your family. Tap your concentric circles, because holy ground is not a sitting place, but it is a launching place. So when we leave here today, we pick up the phone. When we leave here today, we volunteer for voter rallies. When we leave here today, we know that this is holy ground, so we can help somebody else. Have a great day.
0: Let us now welcome Damien Snead and Chorale Les Chateaux singing Lift Every Voice and Sing.

This is a rally marking the 63rd anniversary of the March on Washington and Dr. Martin Luther King's I Have a Dream speech. It's hosted by the National Action Network at the Lincoln Memorial on the National Mall in Washington, D.C.

0: Let us now welcome the youth delegation, Ashley Sharpton, NAN Youth Huddle founder, Minister Christian Matthew, NAN Youth and College National President, Chloe McIntyre, Vice President, AUC, NAN Chapter, Yakisha Maddox, NCNW, Hampton, Virginia Chapter, Talik McMillan, NAACP, National Youth Director, and Darryl Coles of the Black Youth Vote.
1: When they say get back, we say fight back, get back,
2: fight back,
1: get back,
2: fight back.
1: When they say get back, we say fight back, get back,
2: fight back,
1: get back,
2: fight back.
1: My name is Ashley Sharpton. I'm the National Youth and College Director of the National Action Network and co-lead of the March on Washington 2026 Youth and College Coalition. 63 years later, we stand on the historic ground, not just to remember the dream, but to finish the assignment. They say young people are not engaged. Well, look around. Young people and students from all across this nation answered the call and organized to be here today. Clap yourselves up, young people. We understand what is at stake because this is our future. Esther in the Bible was told, "Who knows whether you have come to the kingdom for such a time as this?" Well, this is our time. We stand on the shoulders of Dr. Martin Luther King and Coretta Scott King, Dorothy Height, Shirley Chisholm, Reverend Jesse Lewis and Jacqueline Jackson, Congressman John Lewis, Reverend William Augustus Jones, Hazel Dukes, Wyatt T. Walker, Attorney Michael Hardy, our leader Reverend Al Sharpton, and so many others who carried this movement before us. And we remember young organizers like our own Usman Diallo, who stood on this stage with us in 2023, but he is no longer here today. They did their part. Now the assignment is ours. Showing up today was a great step, but we cannot just commemorate history. We have to make our own history. Our voting rights are under attack. Families are struggling to afford everyday life. Equal opportunity is being rolled back, but we have survived too much and come too far to turn around now. They may call check, but they haven't called checkmate. This fight does not, and we will not leave the Lincoln Memorial today, not on our assignment. If we are going to build power, we have to stay connected, stay organized, and stay in action. So if you're 40 and under, there should be a QR code. We want you to be in touch with us and engage with us on the coalition. You're going to hear from the leaders of that coalition right now and national youth leaders across this nation, because the future is not coming. The future is here. Now you're going to hear from Chloe McIntyre from the NAN AUC chapter, Darryl Coles from Black Youth Vote, Sophia Farrell from New York State NAACP, Yakisha Maddox from NCNW, Minister Talik McMillan from NAACP, Tavia Lee of NAN Howard, and Minister Christian Matthew of the National Action Network. Let's clap them up.
3: All right. Good morning, family. I say good morning, family.
2: Good morning.
3: My name is...
4: What's your name?
3: Chloe Irene McIntyre. A senior psychology major, management and organization minor, attending the number one HBCU in the nation, Spelman College. Woo! Now you may wonder why I introduce myself with such power and conviction, but this is the exact standard that matriculating in such a rich environment sets. I humbly serve as the vice president of the National Action Network AUC Youth and College Chapter. And today I stand here representing the heartbeat of the movement, the young people. We are the generation raised by group chats, campus protests, and the belief that our voices are not just important, they're necessary. We have been educated about our Morehouse brother, Reverend Dr. Martin Luther King Jr., and the history made 63 years ago with the March on Washington. Now we're living it. We're not just studying history in our classrooms. Now we're standing in it. When I look at this crowd, I see students who left dorm rooms, early classes, and other significant commitments to be here. I see young leaders who understand that advocacy isn't just an extracurricular, it's a full responsibility. And I see a future that refuses to wait its turn. As youth, we bring something special to this movement: creativity, courage, and a little bit of that unique flavor you can only find in a historically Black institution. We know how to organize, mobilize, and make change go viral. We know how to turn a moment into momentum, and we know that justice isn't a trend, It's a lifelong commitment. Today we march because our communities and our friends deserve safety. We march because our elders and our ancestors fought too hard for us to sit quietly or silently. We march because voting rights, equity, and dignity are non-negotiable. And we march because the future is not something we inherit, it's something that we build. So to every young person here, keep showing up, keep speaking up, keep pushing this nation to be what it promised to be, because the movement continues, and we are the generation making sure it does not stop. So thank you. Let's keep marching forward.
5: Good morning, everyone. Standing here today, I am reminded that history simply does not live in the textbooks, but history lives in the streets that we stand on and the people who refuse to be silent, and especially in the young people that stand here before us today, changing the world. And that is why I am here today. I am here as a young person, as a student, and as an organizer. When we look back at the March on Washington, we remember the thousands of people who gathered, convened, and made what we have now possible. They marched for jobs, freedom, and equality. But we also have to remember something very important. Many of the people who helped to make the movement possible were our age. We're young, just like we are today. And now it is our turn. Look at your neighbor and say, it is our turn. Our generation is demanding an education that does not leave students drowning in debt, demanding that we have families where we can afford to live with our families, we can afford to live on our own when we graduate and have a life of equality, economic opportunity, and a government where our voices are heard. Because our voice does matter. Our voice and our organizing does matter, and our presence matters. When we stand as young people, we organize, we register to vote, we show up, and we stand together, which shows power. So do not leave this march simply inspired, but leave this march organized. Figure out what you're going to do next and make it happen. Do not let anyone tell you that you are too young to lead, that you are not the person to do it. You can make the difference, and I'm here to tell you that. We are here, we are organized, we are informed, we are ready, and we are not going anywhere. This generation before us marched so that we have the opportunities that they were denied, and now we do the same for our next generation. It is our turn to march so that the generation after us inherits a country that is just, that is more equal and more free. So let's hear it for us, let's hear it for them, and let's remember the past.
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7: Good afternoon, my brothers and sisters. My name is Daryl Coase, National Project Coordinator for Black Youth Vote, a signature program under the umbrella of the National Coalition on Black Civil Participation. And it's truly an honor and pleasure being here with all you today. Today, we are standing on sacred ground. But we are not here simply to remember history. We are here to continue it. We are here to write into history. Our generation is next up. It's our responsibility to keep the mantle going. And we're standing on shoulders of people that bled and fought and died for our right to be here. So thank you for all you freedom fighters for being here. Our brothers and sisters behind us, the next youth leaders, and we will continue on the fight. And thank you to my Black youth delegations that's out here that came across the country to speak up truth to power and to keep fighting for millions of young Black voters across this country. We will continue the mantle, and peace and power, my brothers and sisters.
8: Good evening. My name is Yakaja Maddox Charles, and I am a fourth-year psychology major on the forensics track with a criminal justice minor, originally from the Jacksonville, Florida. And I proudly stand before you as the rechartering president of the Hampton University section of the National Council of Negro Women. But I do not stand here alone. I stand here with my sisters, carrying the sacrifices, prayers, and unfinished work of those who came before me. My connection to this movement is deeply personal because I stand here in honor of my grandmother's legacy. My grandmother was one of Dr. Mary McLeod Bethune's best friends and was invited to attend the Daytona Educational and Industrial Training School for Negro Girls. Although she was unable to attend because she had the responsibility of taking care of my mother, I continued her legacy and her pride. This is why I took a leap of faith in continuing through generations at Hampton University to become a dedicated president and member and continue my commitment to serve as an officer and member of the Order of Eastern Star. And think, to my section, we started with just 3 members, from 3 to 120 active members, to now a total of 245 members who have answered the call to serve advocacy and leadership. We mobilize a new generation of collegiate women who understand that advocacy is more than a social media post. Service is more than a title. Leadership requires action. So my question is, what are we doing with the road that they built for us? Because today, our generation is facing affordable crisis. We are earning degrees while questioning whether we can afford housing, groceries, healthcare, and a future with economic mobility. To many young people, we are struggling to find opportunities to allow them not just to survive, but to live. And we cannot ignore the power connected to our vote and our voices. Because they fought for our right to vote when their voting costed them their jobs, their safety, and sometimes even their lives. They fought for education when they were told that they did not deserve it. They fought for the representation when the country refused to see them, hear them, or make room for them. And our ancestors also fought to access this ballot. We cannot become the generation that take it for granted. Again, young people, we cannot be the generation that takes it for granted. So today, we march to defend the vote, protect civil rights, and representation and demand economic justice. Their sacrifices was not the end of the story. We are the continuation. So let us march, let us vote, let us organize, let us speak, and when the democracy calls our name, may history remember that we answer without fear and touch not our anointing. Thank you.
9: Good morning, Washington, D.C. My name is Tavia Lee, founder and president emerita of the National Action Network, Howard University chapter. And I stand before you representing the power and process promise of the Youth and College Division. We are here because democracy does not defend itself. People defined it. Generations before us marched, organized, sacrificed, and fought so we could have a voice in this country. And now that responsibility belongs to us. The vote is more than a ballot. The vote is more than voice. Let me restart, sorry. The vote is more than a ballot. The vote is our voice. The vote is our power. The vote is our future. At Howard University, we inherit a legacy of leaders who understood that freedom was not simply handed to us. It was organized for, marched for, and fought for. And now it is our turn to lead. For me, this fight is deeply personal. I proudly serve the children of Prince George's County Public School under the leadership of Dr. Sean Joseph, and I have the privilege of teaching extraordinary students at Glendale Elementary School. Every day, I look at their faces and see the future. That is why we're not only defending the vote for those who can cast a ballot. We're defending the vote for children who cannot vote yet. We are protecting their schools, their communities, their opportunities, and their right to inherit a democracy where our voices matter. To every young person listening, do not wait for permission to lead, register, organize, mobilize, speak up, show up, show out, and vote. When the young people move, movements grow. When young people organize, power shifts. And when young people vote, we change the future. From Howard University to Prince George's County, and from our classrooms to campuses across the nation, we will continue fighting for every voice, every community, and every child coming behind us. We will defend the vote, and we will defend the future. Thank you.
10: Good morning, siblings. How are we doing today? This is the time for a new democracy. This is the time for a new democracy. Family, August the 28th is not just a date on the calendar. We chose August the 28th because today, in 1955, a young black boy by the name of Emmett Lewis Till was lynched in Mississippi. He was 14 years old. And nearly 71 years later, we gather again because the lynching of black people in this country did not end when the rope was taken down. But today, we are witnessing the modern day lynching of our rights in this country. We see voting rights stripped away and democracy made harder to attain and diversity, equity, and inclusion being dismantled right in front of our eyes. We see higher education becoming increasingly unaffordable while our HBCUs are underfunded and under attack simply for being what the first two words in their history profoundly declaim, historically black. We see black men and women, black boys and girls, black non-binary and queer siblings fighting simply for the right to survive, whose lives and deaths demand that we confront the silence that still exists within our own communities. Some of us have been in the house so long that we have forgotten what the storm feels like. And I have come to remind you that we have not yet arrived. We may have black CEOs, we may have black elected officials, but liberation was never tied to the measure of how many seats we can attain. Liberation is measured by whether we, the people, have those sacred words of life, liberty, and the pursuit of happiness. So I refuse to believe that this storm is the end of our story. I believe that the power belongs to the people, not to the president, not to a political party, not to a billionaire or a corporation, but we, the people. We are not waiting for history to save us, but we are the storytellers. A new democracy. So when they ask about what this generation did when democracy was under attack, let the record show that we showed up. When they tried to silence us, let the record show that we spoke up. When they told us that freedom was impossible, let the record show that we fought anyway. And show them what democracy looks like. This is what democracy looks like. All power to the people.
11: No justice! No justice! No justice! What do we want? Make some noise on the Washington Monument, Lincoln Square. I want to close with this, and I want to thank all of my colleagues. They've done a great job. I serve as the National Youth and College President for the National Action Network, and I want to say this. There's a scripture in the Bible that talks about the King Jehoshaphat that was dealing with three armies that were against him. And the Bible says that they went before God in silence and in prayer and in meditation. And that they stood looking up to God, asking God, what shall we do? And the Bible says that God told them to send praise and worship singers to praise God in the beauty of holiness. And in the midst of that, the Bible says that God sent ambushment against their enemies. And so my pastor is here today, and she preached a message two Sundays ago that said God is going to help us win. And so I want to surrender to you today that God is going to help us win. And that even though it looks like we are going through hell, even though it looks like there were so many trials and challenges and tribulation, that God is going to set up ambushment against the enemy. And what is ambushment? Ambushment is when the enemies turn on themselves. So Trump can do whatever he want to do, but it's going to come your day where your own people are going to turn on themselves. It's going to come a day where all your cabinet members are going to wake up one day and have an epiphany, a revelation like Paul on the road to Damascus, and say, I can't kill any more people. And it's going to come a day where your own people are going to turn on you. And so as we are standing here, I want you to remember that we are seeking God, that we are asking God for his direction, and that at the end of the day, that God is going to help us get through this. God bless you all.
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12: Thank you. 63 years ago, Reverend Dr. Martin Luther King Jr. stood on the very step below me to remind America that to be a great nation, that nation must keep its promises to its people. At that march in 1963, from all walks of life, ordinary people came. They came not with overwhelming political power or any military force, but by faith. Faith in God's covenant in humanity, that if my people, who are called by my name, would humble themselves and pray, seek my face, turn from their wicked ways, then I'll forgive their sins and heal their land. They came humbly with that covenant in their hearts and with the faith that the dark past taught them and with the hope that the present had brought them, that through their sacrifice, tomorrow's America would become better than the America we live in today. My father, the Reverend Jesse L. Jackson Sr., committed his life giving hope to the disenfranchised. He said a great society is measured by how we treat our children in the dawn of life, our elderly in the sunset of life, our sick, poor, and disadvantaged in the sunset and shadows of life. He said that hunger hurts no matter your race, that every child deserves a fair chance, and that when we go forward by hope and not backward by fear, when we reach boldly for coalition based on common ground, when the playing field is even and the rules are very clear, we win. Yes. To the over 50 voices who spoke here before me, representing Haitians and immigrants and Jews and Greeks, labor, business, faith, fraternities, sororities, LGBTQ, Latinos, Asian American, and students, to those kids born out of wedlock and raised by their grandma, to those students who got accepted into college but can't afford tuition. Yeah. He said, you may not have money, but you have dignity. You're God's child. He said, I am somebody. He said, I am somebody.
13: Somebody.
12: He said, I am,
13: somebody. Somebody.
12: Our coalition is undefeated. We're only vulnerable when we stand alone and divided. We must have the courage to find common ground and hang together, or our adversaries will hang us separately, one at a time. Last time we marched here, we dismantled the legal infrastructure of Jim Crow. We won. We began to close the gaps in health, education, wealth, home ownership, and life expectancy. We won. Economies grew across the South. We won. Perhaps we celebrated too soon. Perhaps we celebrated too long. My generation was born on the second base of civil rights. not because of our own efforts, but by the grace of God and sacrifice of others.
14: We are the march.
12: But somehow, as the years passed, we get confused to think we actually hit a double. I love the music. We won our freedom, and we tasted the measure of equality. We won. We were late to learn that the price of liberty is eternal vigilance. But we're not going back 100 years. We'll build a new coalition, a new rainbow coalition, brighter.

0: 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We'll get right back to this rally on the National Mall.
1: AP News, I'm Ed Donahue. Federal Reserve Chair Kevin Warsh says inflation is still too high. The AP's Sagar Magani reports he's suggesting the central bank may need to boost interest rates to bring it down.
2: It's a more clear signal than Warsh has previously sent about his economic outlook. In his first high-profile speech at the Fed's annual conference in Jackson Hole, Warsh said data show inflation has cooled a bit.
3: They do not tell me that underlying trends have meaningfully improved.
2: In remarks provided by the Kansas City Fed, Warsh said the central bank must be confident underlying inflation is moving toward its 2% target.
3: Otherwise, we have work to do.
2: His remarks do not necessarily signal the Fed will raise rates at its meeting next month, but he did indicate rates may not be high enough to bring inflation under control. Sagar Magani, Washington.
1: A jury in Massachusetts deliberating in the murder trial of Lindsey Clancy asked to see a knife and empty pill bottles. Clancy is charged with killing her three young children. A judge granted a hearing to explore claims a man wants to recant allegations of sexual abuse years ago by Penn State assistant football coach Jerry Sandusky. Sandusky is now 82 and is in prison. 6 months after the start of the Iran war, the Trump administration is limiting an Egyptian bank's operations in the United Arab Emirates and accusing the financial institution of supporting Iran's leadership. Norway's King Harald V has died at 89. His son will replace him. In the few days since Dolly Parton died, her fans are responding by streaming. Data and analytics company Luminate found audio and video streams of Dolly Parton's songs jumped more than 2,000% to 26 million on the day of her death. More information at apnews.com. This is AP News.
0: And this is C-SPAN Radio. Now back to a rally on the National Mall, marking the 63rd anniversary of the March on Washington.
4: Let us now welcome Mark H. Morial, President and CEO of National Urban League.
5: Good afternoon, brothers and sisters. I'm Mark Morial, proud to serve as President of the National Urban League. I'm proud to be here today. I was here for the 20th anniversary, the 40th anniversary, the 50th, and the 60th, and now here 63 years after that historic day. Some say that the American people have been hoodwinked, bamboozled, even led astray. That may be true, but not us. You cannot say America first while putting the American people last. You cannot say America first and put billionaires first. You cannot say America first and put bombs first. You cannot say America first while American children sit in underfunded schools, families ration medicine, veterans sleep on the streets, and working people can't afford a home. You cannot say America first while you drive 600,000 black women out of the workforce and attack the principles of fairness and opportunity like diversity, equity, and inclusion. You cannot say America first while you suppress the vote and make it harder for Americans. We say it's time to put the American people first, and let me share what that means. When we put people first, we put our children first. Every child given a chance to rise. When we put people first, it means our health care is first. Nobody going bankrupt because they got sick. When we put people first, it means put our homes first. Because in the richest nation on the earth, working people should be able to afford a roof over their heads. Putting people first means people come first. Good jobs, safe and affordable food, clean water, neighborhoods that aren't forgotten, the people, not the billionaires. How do we make them put us first? We must put us first. The same way people have always made this nation live up to its promise. The way they did it in Montgomery. The way they did it in Greensboro. The way they did it on the bridge in Selma. When the powerful forgot who really holds the power, we use it. We strategize. We organize. And say we vote. We'll vote this fall like our schools depend on it, because they do. We'll vote this fall like our health care depends on it, because it does. Our democracy depends on it, because it does. And when we ask what got us into this, tell them, remember who we are. When they ask who sent us, tell them the people did. When someone asks what they can do to save this democracy, tell them to vote, to vote, to vote. The ballot is our path to make America great. It's ever been. We must affirm today that we will never go back. It's time for a living wage bill. It's time for an affordable housing strategy. It's time to repeal and replace the big ugly bill. It's time to send the SAVE Act to the graveyard. It's time for us to stand up for an agenda for the American people, and we will not go back. Join me in saying we are here to defend the vote. Say defend the vote. We are here to defend the vote, and let us affirm that we will fight, and we will fight, and we will fight until hell freezes over, and then we'll fight on the ice. God bless you.
4: Let us now welcome Melanie L. Campbell, President and CEO of the National Coalition on Black Civic Participation, National Convener of the Black Women's Roundtable.
6: Today, we gather to celebrate the 63rd anniversary of the March on Washington, calling for jobs and freedom. Today, we are here to defend the vote. So what does defend the vote mean? Defending the vote means voting rights for all. Repeat after me, voting rights for all. Justice for all. No unjust wars. Defending the vote means liberation. Say liberation. Liberation. Defending the vote means public education for all. Defending the vote means workers' rights, women's rights, LGBTQ rights. Defending the vote means diversity, equity, inclusion for all. And lastly, I just stopped by to tell the racist white nationalists, we built this country. We will not be erased. We ain't going nowhere. God is on our side. Power of the ballot. Say it with me. Power of the ballot. Say it with the ballot. Power of the ballot. Power of the ballot. We will remember in November who was with us and who was against us. Power to the people.
4: Let us now welcome the Honorable Yvette D. Clark, Delegation Chair of the Congressional Black Caucus, United States Representative of the New York 9th Congressional District.

0: Still morning?
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0: Is this the morning? 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
0: Good afternoon, everyone. I am Representative Yvette D. Clark, Chair of the Congressional Black Caucus, proudly representing New York's 9th Congressional District, Brooklyn, New York. It is an honor to be here with you all today at the Lincoln Memorial as we honor the 63rd anniversary of the March on Washington. I am joined by the august body of CBC members you see surrounding me today, and we'd like to thank the Reverend Al Sharpton and the National Action Network, as well as Martin Luther King III, Andrea Waters King, and the Drum Major Institute for carrying forward this tremendous legacy. Today is more than a commemoration. It is a call to action. Action. It has been 4 months since the Supreme Court gutted the Voting Rights Act of 1965, opening the door to a coordinated attack on the black political power and fair representation across the South. Since the Calais decision came down, Republicans across the country have wasted no time in their zealous pursuit for unbridled power. They've moved with lightning speed to enact new congressional maps in their mid-decade redistricting scheme to seize our power. As we speak, extremist MAGA Republicans at the local, state, and national levels are using every tactic in their arsenal to rob our communities of their right to free and fair elections. Over the past few years, hundreds of bills to restrict voting access have been introduced in states around the country with the aim of closing polling locations and imposing stricter voter ID requirements. Right now, Republicans in Congress are fighting to jam through voter suppression legislation like the so-called Save America Act and the Voter ID Act. But we won't let them do that, will we? We won't let them do that, will we? And just in the past few days, the Supreme Court dealt us another blow, clearing the pathway for Donald Trump to restrict voting by mail ahead of the November elections. So let's be clear. This is an outright power grab. It is about silencing black voices, dismantling majority black districts, and rigging the map in their favor as elections are already underway. For years, we have sounded the alarm as the Voting Rights Act was chipped away piece by piece. Today, the consequences are here, and they are dangerous. Not since Jim Crow have we witnessed such a sweeping and deliberate effort to disenfranchise black voters, but we are not powerless, and we are not backing down. As the young people say, we outside. Each and every progress in this country has been fought for, won through struggle, through resistance, and through the courage of people this nation tried to leave behind. The Voting Rights Act was not handed over freely. It was fought for, organized for, litigated for, and ultimately won through the blood and sacrifices of black Americans who demanded better from their country. As a nation, we are being called to that same courageous fight today. We owe it to the generations who came before us, to Dr. King, to our colleague, Congressman John Lewis, and so many others, to the freedom fighters who faced dogs, batons, fire hoses, and jail cells so that we could have a voice today. And we owe it to the generations that are coming after us, the now generation. We deserve a country where their vote is protected, their voice is heard, and their future is not determined by those who fear their power or their place in American history. This fight is nothing short of the future of American democracy itself. And the Congressional Black Caucus will meet this challenge head on, as we have time and again, on behalf of the communities we serve. So to anyone who thinks we will be discouraged, to anyone who believes that we will be silenced, to anyone who hopes we'll sit down in this moment, they are mistaken. A setback is just an opportunity for a comeback. And we have no intention of allowing MAGA Republicans to drag us backwards. So when November comes, and in some states, early vote is already beginning, ballots are coming in the mail, we will show up in numbers too big to ignore, too powerful to suppress. Because our history has taught us that progress is never given. It is fought for and won. We gonna win, y'all. Are we going to win, y'all?
1: Yeah.
0: Are we going to win, y'all?
1: Yeah.
0: That is the legacy that we've inherited. And that is the legacy we intend to protect. We are still here. We are still fighting. And together, we will win. So to everyone out here today, let us gear up. Let us get ourselves together. Let's do the work and let's win. God bless you and God keep you in the days ahead.
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4: Good afternoon. It's a high honor and a distinct privilege to stand with my colleagues in the Congressional Black Caucus, Reverend Sharpton, the King family, the National Action Network, and the civil rights community. As we commemorate the 63rd anniversary of the March on Washington and prepare for the battles ahead. We certainly have come a long way in the United States of America, but we still have a long way to go. These are challenging times in this country right now. We have a hater in the White House.

0: a reckless and costly war of choice raging in the Middle East, a Supreme Court that's out of control. Black unemployment is up, black home ownership is down, and black political representation is under assault with Jim Crow-like tactics all throughout the South. Challenging times. Wickedness in high places. But we're not distressed because our community knows how to make a way out of no way.
1: House Democratic Leader Hakeem Jeffries.
0: Facing a crossroads right now here in the United States of America, the question is, which direction will we choose? We want to move America forward. The extremists are trying to turn back the clock. We're working hard to bring people together. The extremists are tearing the country apart. We believe in truth and reconciliation. The extremists want to erase our history, but black history is American history. Our story will never be erased.
2: Come on. That's right.
0: And so we come today in the spirit of Frederick Douglass. We come today in the spirit of Sojourner Truth. We come today in the spirit of Jackie Robinson. We come today in the spirit of Rosa Parks. We come today in the spirit of Martin Luther King Jr. We come today in the spirit of Muhammad Ali. We come today in the spirit of Fannie Lou Hamer. We come today in the spirit of Adam Clayton Powell Jr. We come today in the spirit of Shirley Chisholm. And we come today in the spirit of the great John Lewis, because it's time for us to get into some good trouble.
2: Yeah.
0: Necessary trouble. Good trouble. We fight for liberty and justice for all. We fight for equal protection under the law. We fight for free and fair elections. We fight for work, wages, and wealth creation. We fight for jobs and freedom. We fight for racial justice. We fight for economic justice. We fight for social justice. We fight for civil rights. And we fight to pass the John Robert Lewis Voting Rights Advancement Act so we can end the era of voter suppression in the United States of America once and for all. So let's continue to show up, to stand up, and to speak up, to make this country the best version of herself. And when we do, together, I'm confident that we will win the day, win the week, win the month, win the year, win the hearts and minds of the American people, and then on November 3rd, win back control of the United States House of Representatives so we can end this national nightmare and continue our march toward a more perfect union. God bless you.
2: Yes, yes.
3: Let us now welcome Reverend Siobhan Arline Bradley, President and CEO of the National Council of Negro Women.
4: Good afternoon, D.C. I stand before you today as the proud president and CEO of the National Council of Negro Women, founded by none other than Dr. Mary McLeod Bethune. Standing before you in the spirit of the iconic Dorothy Irene Hyde, who 63 years ago today stood on these steps in this proud moment in American history. Now, the only woman's voice that day was the melodic voice of Mahalia Jackson. But although Dorothy didn't have a microphone on stage, she built a movement in the streets, a movement of black women who still stand and understand this assignment, the assignment fostered by Bethune's boldness, Dorothy's dedication, and Rosa's resistance. That NCNW is still here. Black women, we are still here. And now we've got the microphone, because the work is not finished yet. My brothers and sisters, we find ourselves once again having to defend the most fundamental right of our country. And for this, we've gathered on this sacred ground where our ancestors called us to continue. Now, Dr. Hyde understood something that we understand today, that a march cannot be the end of a movement. So the simple question we have for you today is, after the march, then what? After the speeches, then what? After the signs come down and we leave D.C., what are we going to do? Well, I can tell you what black women are going to do. We're going to organize. We're going to mobilize. We're going to educate. We're going to activate. We're going to demonstrate. And most of all, we're going to agitate this country. And I'm proud to announce this. With the partnership of the Black Women's Leadership Collective, we are going to register 1 million new black voters by 2028 to get ready for both elections. And we will do this through Power Up, Ready to Vote. Because protecting democracy requires more than just

0: telling somebody to go vote. We'll be preparing you for your precincts, making sure that every black voter knows where to vote, what time to vote, and how to vote. We're going to work to overperform at the polls, where every eligible high school senior, every first-time voter on a college campus or in community knows where to go. And we're going to knock on doors in every district where families live, worship, and play until we can't knock anymore. And when somebody tries to suppress you, when someone tries to intimidate or confuse you, we will stand in the face of our enemy to say, no weapon formed against this movement shall ever prosper. And as I close, don't confuse progress with permanence. You see, rights that have been fought for can be weakened. Protections that have been won have already been taken away. But my brothers and sisters, we are that generation that the ancestors dreamed of, that generation that benefited from the backs of those through chattel slavery. We are that generation with young people behind us ready to step up and show out. So when the history asks a question, what did we do when voting rights were threatened? What did we do when they attempted to stop us? Let the record reflect. Black women stood up. Black brothers showed up. And black people powered up. Now let the record reflect that we, the people, are standing one nation under God, liberty and justice for all. We've got justice on our side. But most importantly, my brothers and sisters, we've got God on our side. So when they pipe up, pipe back and tell them we're ready to go to work.
1: Let us now welcome the Honorable Abigail D. Spanberger, Governor of the Commonwealth of Virginia.

0: Good afternoon. I am Abigail Spanberger, and I am proud to serve as the 75th governor of the Commonwealth of Virginia. I was sworn into office in January of this year, and about 6 months into my administration, we made a little news. You see, I had taken the action of restoring the voting rights of 66,000 Virginians. People who had previously been convicted of a felony, had served their time, returned home, and simply wanted the dignity of being able to fully participate in our democracy. The right to vote is about more than a ballot. It's about whether we believe that every person should have a voice in our democracy, and I do. It's about whether we believe our fellow citizens deserve the dignity of being heard, and I do. It's about whether we believe that we can create change when we unite our voices, and I do. And it's about whether we believe that our votes matter, and I know we all do. Right now, in 2026, Virginia is one of three states in this country that permanently strips voting rights from citizens with felony convictions. And one person alone has the authority to restore those rights, the governor. The governor has the sole discretion over whether the restoration process is transparent or done behind closed doors, whether it is easy to apply or deliberately complicated. The governor has the sole discretion over whether the voices of some Virginians can be heard at the ballot box. And my friends, make no mistake, that system, that process is a shameful relic of Virginia's Jim Crow past. In our democracy, our vote is how we make our voices heard. And the proof of that is in the fact that people have worked so hard throughout history to deny others the vote, to silence their voice. So let me tell you about Sam Harris, a Virginian I am proud to say now has the right to vote again. I called him in the days after we restored his rights, and he spoke of his pride in being able to cast a ballot to use his voice. He spoke of the responsibility he feels to ensure his young daughter understands just how important voting is, and he spoke with reverence for his restored right to vote because it's, quote, something my ancestors died for. Because for as long as there have been people trying to silence others, there have been generations of Americans fighting for the rights of others. And that is true in Virginia. It was in Fredericksburg, Virginia, where the Freedom Riders made their very first stop on their way south.
1: Democratic Virginia Governor Abigail Spanberger.
0: Richmond, Virginia, the former capital of the Confederacy that Dorothy Irene Hite was born. She became an essential leader for civil rights, and 63 years ago, she stood on this platform as Dr. King delivered his dream for our country. And 26 years later, it was in counties across our Commonwealth that Virginians elected L. Douglas Wilder, the first black governor in the United States of America. This history continues today because right now, in the oldest legislative body in the Western Hemisphere, Virginia has elected a record number of black legislators. And we have elected a record number of women. Virginia has our first black Speaker of the House. And in 2025, Virginians elected our first black Attorney General. We elected the nation's first Muslim woman to statewide office as our lieutenant governor, and we elected our first woman governor. All of that happens because of voting, because of people using their voices at the ballot box. And despite all of the wonderful progress we have made, this struggle is not over. The work is not done. In just the last few years alone, the United States Supreme Court has dismantled so many of the protections provided by the Voting Rights Act. States across the country have used that opening to make it harder to vote, closing polling places, purging voter rolls, erecting new barriers where the old ones were supposed to have been torn down. And we have a president who continues to lie repeatedly, verifiably, shamelessly, about the results of an election he lost. We have a president and a complicit Congress who have used those lies to justify efforts to undermine the basic machinery of American democracy and keep Americans from voting. And it is shameful because the people trying to stop their fellow Americans from voting in the same cynical project are trying to take away our health care, cut the SNAP benefits that feed hungry children, and pull dollars out of our kids' schools, all while trying to silence the voices of dissent that are most powerfully heard at the ballot box. To the Virginians here on the National Mall and to those watching at home this November, we have the power to right a wrong in our Commonwealth. If you believe, as I do, that someone who has paid their debt to society and is working hard to create a new life deserves the dignity of having their right restored, vote yes on Virginia's constitutional amendment to ensure automatic restoration of voting rights into the future. Now, when I began speaking, I said that 6 months into my term, we had restored the rights of 66,000 eligible Virginians. Well, here is an update for you. As of 2 p.m. yesterday, my administration had restored the rights of 100,000 eligible Virginians. As we leave this place, let us view today's call to action, to organize, to vote, to believe, and even dream as our responsibility to ourselves, to our children, and to our ancestors. So let me ask you, do you believe that every person should have a voice in our democracy? Do you believe our fellow citizens deserve the dignity of being heard? Do you believe that we can create change when we unite our voices? And do you believe that our votes matter? Well then, my fellow Americans, let's vote this November and let's win.

0: Ladies and gentlemen, please welcome Damon T. Hewitt, President and Executive Director of Lawyers Committee for Civil Rights Under Law.
1: Good afternoon, civil rights. Good afternoon, America. We are here. We've been here. We're going to be here. I am Damon Hewitt, President of the Lawyers Committee for Civil Rights Under Law, an organization founded in that pivotal summer of 1963. Y'all, that was a heck of a summer, a heck of a year. The March on Washington, we lost four little girls in Birmingham later that year. President Kennedy was assassinated. Medgar Evers was assassinated in the driveway of his own home. But just days after that, JFK convened leading lawyers from around the country to the White House to get into the game on civil rights. That created the organization I now lead, the Lawyers Committee for Civil Rights.
2: A rally marking the 63rd anniversary of the March on Washington and Dr. Martin Luther King Jr.'s I Have a Dream speech. 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
3: He's unbelievable. That man is unbelievable. I want to thank you to the very special, to the men and women of one of the most legendary landmarks anywhere in the world, the Johnson Space Center. Very special place. It's an honor to be here. And it's a place that is a monument to grit and determination and pure American excellence and produced some of the greatest achievements in human history. And I have no doubt that under this great administrator and all of you people, you're going to have no question it's going to go further than it ever has. I really believe that. Or I made a big mistake in getting it going again because I had to get it going. It was a little bit not going too well. You know that better than I do. We gather here on these historic grounds, though, to celebrate the immense courage and service of four intrepid space heroes whose sense of daring and adventure led them further from Earth than anyone has ever traveled before. Incredible. That was an incredible evening. For us, it was evening. A lot of different times all over the world. But for me, it was evening, and everybody stopped. I was at a very important meeting with the biggest people in the country, maybe some of the biggest people in the world, and somebody said, I'd like to watch Artemis. I said, you would, really, right in the middle of our meeting. You want to watch? And we actually had a television pulled up, and everybody was spellbound. Somehow, maybe it's Jared, but somehow that just caught the imagination, and we watched every minute of it. In fact, the meeting was a disaster, because after that was over, they were so excited, nobody did anything. So it was a total waste of time, but what can I tell you? But it really brought spirit. There is a spirit that we didn't see in this space so much, and now you've really brought it back. And today we're proudly awarding the Congressional Space Medal of Honor to the remarkable crew of Artemis II. Please join me in congratulating Commander Reed Weissman, Pilot Victor Glover, Mission Specialist Christina Cook, and Mission Specialist Jeremy Hansen. Great people. Thank you. Congratulations.

0: Then I'm going to be presenting them a little something in a couple of minutes. But these astronauts did not do it alone. I want to salute all of the engineers and scientists, launch and landing specialists, everyone at NASA who helped make this mission a great success. I had an uncle who was a great scientist, a great man. He was at MIT for 41 years, Dr. John Trump, and he loved space. He used to tell me about space, space, all space. He would throw in the word nuclear every once in a while, but he loved space. So I guess we have genetically, we sort of, I believe in that stuff. I love it. I find it so interesting, so amazing. It's very special. Thanks to also Associate Administrator, Chief Engineer, Amit Shathria, and that's Artemis II Lead Flight Director, Jeff Rattigan, Artemis II Landing and Recovery Director, Lily Villarreal, and thanks as well to friends of NASA. We have Senator Ted Cruz. Where's Ted? Are you here, Ted? Look at this guy. He's a good man. Stand up, Ted. He's a good man. We've had good moments and bad moments together, and I will tell you, he's good and he's smart and he loves what he's doing right here. This is something special, right, Ted? Also, another great warrior and friend of mine, Brian Babin, representative, congressman, does a fantastic job. Thank you, Brian. And Jake Elzey. Jake, thank you. What a group we have here, huh? Lieutenant Governor, a friend of mine. I mean, I shouldn't get political, so I won't, but I will tell you, from 2015, everyone thinks I ran in 2016. I actually announced in 2015, Lieutenant Governor Dan Patrick called up. He said, I want to be the chairman of your campaign in Texas, and you've never left, right? And we won it in record votes. Nobody came close. And I just want to thank you for that. You were a fantastic chairman. We didn't even have to speak too much. It was sort of good. And that's what we have to do in a little while in the election coming up. So important. Texas Comptroller Don Huffhines. Congratulations, Don. That was a great win you had. Congratulations. We watched that very closely. Great job. And, of course, we're honored to be joined by amazing members of the NASA Astronaut Corps, past and present. They are amazing indeed, and thank you for all, I mean, all you do and risking your lives to advance our voyage into the heavens. That's where you go to the heavens. And I understand this weekend that NASA has a very big launch coming up, the Roman Space Telescope. I was asking Jared, is that a big one? He said, it's really big. So I hope everyone that's watching, look at all the media back there, all the press, I hope you're going to inform people because this is going to be a very big deal. It's hundreds of times more powerful than Hubble, and it will help unlock the secrets of the universe. So to everyone involved here at NASA, good luck this weekend. It's a big deal. And he was given a little briefing. I said, I want to know about this if it's so big. And it really is something hundreds of times more powerful than Hubble. That's all you have to know. From the very beginning, America has always been a frontier nation, and space is the highest of all the frontiers. Our manifest destiny is to explore and settle this great unknown, carry forward the light of American liberty into the stars. And Americans were the first in flight, the first in the moon, and will certainly be the first in space no matter where it is. And I know we're going to be looking at Mars very shortly. In fact, you're already partially there. A lot of work's been done, and that seems to be the next frontier. You'll be stopping on the moon, and you're going to be going to Mars. What excitement. What excitement. Yet when I took office in 2017, America's endeavors in space had come to a complete halt. It was held back by decades of gross mismanagement in Washington. You had Peter. Well, maybe they didn't like it. Maybe they didn't like the concept. I don't know, but it was certainly not anything. It was very embarrassing, actually, what had happened. Not only had the United States lost its ability to send our astronauts to the moon, but under a number of administrations, I have to tell you, but in particular the Obama administration, we even lost our ability to send astronauts into orbit at all. We had no ability in space whatsoever. We totally lost it with everything we spent, with all of the talent and all of the genius and all of the money. We had nothing. And when I got here, I came here, I went to Florida, I visited a couple of the places. I wanted to see what was going on. NASA was closed, absolutely closed. There was almost nobody there. That was like an empty building, not a good look. And I went down, I looked at Kennedy Space Center in Florida. In particular, I saw something that you rarely see. They had grass growing out of the cracks in the runway. You had a runway that was all broken up. It was all bad. I know all about that from being very good at construction. You had the cracks in the runway. We had grass growing out of the cracks. It's almost hard to do. And I said, boy, this is sad. It was very sad. That's where we started. Yet, as the world can see today, under the Trump administration, we have brought back America's space program and came out of the dark age, and it's now into the golden age. This is the golden age of America, and this is a big part of it. So to every astronaut here today, I want to make this promise to you. Our nation will conquer, and we will conquer indeed, this vast frontier that we have before us, and we'll reach American courage, and we'll use American genius and daring and all of the things that we have that nobody else can ever compete with. We will explore it, we will tame it, and we will win it. We will always win. In 2016, the United States of America and our government, the private sector, launched just 22 rockets into orbit combined. So we did 22. And last year, we conducted nearly 200 orbital launches, and that number will continue to grow very, very rapidly, as you probably know. You know every one of them that's getting ready. There are a lot of them. By embracing competition in the private sector, we freed up NASA to focus on what it does best, leading the cutting edge of exploration and human space flight. In my first term, I signed the orders creating the Artemis program and officially directed NASA to return American astronauts to the moon and then push onward to Mars. And that's exactly what we're doing. And we had a little interlude of 4 years, but somehow it was limping along. It was okay. It was limping along. And now I'm back. And we're doing more than limping. We don't limp. 8 years later, these dreams are really coming through at a level that nobody ever imagined. Nobody imagined what is happening now. And even more importantly, what space has done for our military in terms of offensive and defensive capability is incredible. Don't forget, I was the one that gave you Space Force. And we had no Space Force. And when people heard about it, they thought we were kidding. They thought it was like comic book stuff. It wasn't at all. It's turning out to be one of our most important branches. It'll be some, and only getting more important with time. And we were number three in space at the time I did that, and now we're leading by a tremendous amount. We made some very good original initial hires. We put some people in charge that were really outstanding, and they did it right from the beginning. On July 4th of this year, I presented a veteran of the last mission to the moon, Apollo 17 astronaut Jack Schmidt, with a very special American flag that flew over the United States Capitol on our nation's 250th birthday. Very, very special flag. And it's here today, right next to me, and Jack is here also. Where's Jack? Where's Jack? Number one, where's Jack? And number two, where's the flag? Anybody letting me know? Jack, you look good. I know the flag looks good. Where's the flag? Oh, it's over there. It's hidden behind a lot of rockets. Thank you, Jack. Very good. I was wondering, you know, I'm saying, am I supposed to be introducing a flag that I can't see? It's invisible. The great job, by the way. Great guy. Still a good-looking guy. You were always a good-looking guy. Now I think you're better with the white hair, if you want to know the truth. You look better than you did 20 years ago. Before the end of my term, American astronauts will return to the lunar surface, and we're looking forward to that. We'll do it, and we're then going to the next step. And when we do, they'll plant this very important flag to mark the site of the first permanent American settlement on the moon. They're going to have a settlement. They're building a settlement up in the moon. And we're not going to stop there, because under Administrator Isaacman, and I have to tell you, with Jared, everybody wanted him. You know that, Ted? Everybody. I got calls from you, but I got calls from Democrats. Can you believe it? I won't say anything bad about them. I'm not going to change their term or their name. But Democrats, DEM, and they called and they said he's fantastic, which set him back a lot, you know, because when I got so many calls from Democrats, they said, is that good or bad? But I got a lot of calls from Republicans and Democrats, something that
1: President Trump speaking at the Johnson Space Center.
0: It doesn't happen very often. And the people just said he's just the best. There was no competition. There was actually no competition. And I made it, and these turned out to be better than we even thought possible, right? Even better. So we're lucky to have Jared. But NASA has already begun to work on the first ever nuclear-powered interplanetary spacecraft, which will launch in 2028 on a mission to Mars. It's coming so incredible. They have to go nuclear because they have unlimited, essentially unlimited fuel. You don't have to fill up the tanks every so many miles, right? It's incredible. This ship will be among the first of what will ultimately be a massive American star fleet, making space travel very often. And the people just said he's just the best. There was no competition. There was actually no competition. And I made it, and these turned out to be better than we even thought possible, right? Even better. So we're lucky to have Jared. But NASA has already begun to work on the first ever nuclear-powered interplanetary spacecraft, which will launch in 2028 on a mission to Mars. It's coming so incredible. They have to go nuclear because they have unlimited, essentially unlimited fuel. You don't have to fill up the tanks every so many miles, right? It's incredible. This ship will be among the first of what will ultimately be a massive American star fleet, making space travel almost as common as ocean travel today and bringing our military to a new level of excellence. Again, so much of this has to do with our military. I don't know if I'd be as enthused about it, but what it's done to our offensive and defensive capability is incredible. So we're doing this, but we're also, when you think of space or when you think of what we're doing here, the military is a very big factor.

0: That's a good one.
1: Yeah. Thank you very much. I think he deserves it, right? Okay. Take these around. We'll give them out to some of the people.
2: We'll do that.
1: We'll go over here.

As mission specialist on Artemis II, Christina Cook demonstrated exceptionally meritorious service by leading major science and observation tasks during the mission's 7-hour lunar flyby, capturing and documenting impact craters, lava flows, surface fractures, and eclipse phenomena that significantly expanded understanding of lunar geology and solar corona behavior. She configured and oversaw Orion's cabin for flyby operations, including sensor alignment and systems readiness, and executed target Earth-Moon imaging sequences conducted from Orion's optical windows and solar array cameras. Her execution of in-orbit procedures, including participation in the orthostatic intolerance garment test, evaluating human physiological response during return to Earth's gravity, produced critical data that advanced crew health standards on future deep space missions. During the mission, she was integral to the crew surpassing the Apollo 13 distance record and reaching approximately 252,760 miles from Earth, farther than any humans in history.

As pilot of Artemis II, Victor J. Glover distinguished himself through exceptionally meritorious performance by commanding and executing guidance, navigation, and control operations throughout launch, translunar injection, and return phases. He led manual control evaluations during Orion's return trajectory operations, validating spacecraft control modes and confirming the spacecraft's piloting characteristics for future missions. He maintained precise control of spacecraft attitude during lunar observation periods, enabling the crew to capture essential scientific imagery and meet mission-critical documentation objectives. His professional skill was further demonstrated during trajectory correction maneuvers and during final atmospheric entry and splashdown, ensuring the mission's safe completion and advancing deep space operational readiness for upcoming Artemis expeditions. During the mission, he was integral to the crew surpassing the Apollo 13 distance record and reaching approximately 252,760 miles from Earth, farther than any humans in history.

0: ceremony honoring the Artemis II crew.
1: As commander of Artemis II, Reid Wiseman exhibited exceptionally meritorious leadership in executing the first crewed lunar mission in more than 50 years, commanding and leading the crew through critical pre-launch validations, including SLS RS-25 engine readiness and Orion spacecraft power-up and suit integrity checks. During the mission, he commanded Orion's outbound trajectory, the successful lunar flyby, and detailed geologic observation operations, ensuring the spacecraft remained on the precise course required for the crew to surpass the Apollo 13 distance record and reach a maximum of approximately 252,760 miles from Earth, farther than any humans in history. Under his command, the crew executed return trajectory correction burns, manual control evaluations, and system verification procedures that culminated in a flawless splashdown and safe recovery, advancing the nation's readiness for future lunar surface missions.

0: Victor, Christina, Jeremy, what an honor to do this with you three. Mr. President, it means a lot that you are here at the Johnson Space Center. It underscores the important work that is going on here in Mission Control in furthering human exploration, the home of our astronauts, the home of flight operations, and Mission Control. Thank you for coming here today. This is awesome. On April 1st, on the launch pad, when we were getting ready to ride this magnificent rocket, the crew said three things. Victor Glover said, "We're going for our families." Many of you are here today. Thank you so much for supporting us. Christina Cook said, "We're going for our teammates." Mr. President, when we were backstage and we heard you mentioning some of those names of those people who sent us on this mission and brought us back safely, that was warming our hearts. Thank you for honoring those people. And then Jeremy said, "We're going for all humanity." When we went around the far side of the moon, which has now been rounded up to 252,760 miles.
1: Artemis II Commander Reed Wiseman.
0: Hey, keep rounding it up. We got to talk to you. You gave us a call. And the one thing that really sticks out to us is you said how proud you are and how proud our nation is of the job that we have just accomplished. And for us, that is what we set out to do. We wanted to inspire this nation and inspire the world. And for us, that showed us we were on the right track. So thank you for that call. We wear these four medals, and we are going to wear them with pride. But please know, it is not pride for ourselves that we feel, and I truly mean that. It is pride for the grit that our families had when we left this planet. It is pride for that team, this NASA team, that sent us on this mission, and it is pride for the international community that stood alongside us, got this vehicle ready, operated it, and cheered us on. So thank you for bestowing this honor on us. And in closing, how cool it is to be an astronaut here in Houston and to see our entire astronaut corps standing here supporting us. And behind me, you have the Artemis III crew, Randy, Luca, Frank, and Dr. Andre Douglas. And we are so excited to see where Artemis III goes and where the rest of this office goes, thanks to your vision and Administrator Isaacson's leadership. Thank you all. I'm going to hand it over to our esteemed pilot, Victor Glover.
2: So, Mr. President, when we were in your office and you were so gracious to us, lavishing us with gifts and so much of your time, we had mentioned getting you one of these blue flight jackets. And so here we have your jacket today, and you'll notice the NASA, we affectionately call this the NASA meatball. But on the sleeve, you'll see the team that we are a part of in the astronaut office, and that is the Flight Operations Directorate. There's a lot of neat symbology on that patch, and I can explain it to you, or some of the team can later. Underneath that, you have the Artemis II mission patch, which we told you a little bit about, and then you've got 45 and 47 patches, which represent that vision that that Reed was talking about earlier. And so we are people of our word, and it is great to be able to give this to you in front of everyone. Thank you, sir.

0: President Trump awarding the Congressional Space Medal of Honor to the Artemis II crew at the Johnson Space Center in Houston, Texas. This has been live coverage on C-SPAN Radio. Now, we'll go back to a rally marking the 63rd anniversary of the March on Washington and Dr. Martin Luther King Jr.'s I Have a Dream speech. It's hosted by the National Action Network at the Lincoln Memorial on the National Mall in Washington, D.C. Here's founder of the National Action Network, the Reverend Al Sharpton.
1: No justice! No justice! No justice! All right. Let me say that as we have gathered here today, by the thousands, I'm looking all under the trees and all of you that have come, many far, some near, 10 buses left Houston, Texas. Many from other states. I don't want to get in a roll call. But we come 63 years later because it is clear to us that in 63, when they came to this spot, they came because there was segregation. They came because there was denial of human equality. They came because we could not vote. Because they gathered nationally in 63. We went back to the South. We went back in the northern areas. And we organized. And what we must do today with all the thousands that is here, go back and we're going on a tour together to organize. We must turn this country upside down with those elected officials that are taking for us the right to vote. The Kaler decision by the Supreme Court shot a bullet in the heart of voting rights. But they don't understand we're not going back. We will not let them turn back the hand of time. They can turn back the clock, but they can't turn back time. And if we go and organize and go home like they did August 28th, 1963, and organize, we can put a handicap on the most biased, bigoted presidency that we've seen in a long time. Let me be clear. Three things we march for today. Voting rights, which has been stripped. Affordable health care, which has expired. And we fight for diversity, equity, and inclusion, where we must be considered at the workplace and at the executive hall and in government agencies. So I encourage you to stay online with us so we can lay out where we're going and how we're going. We're going to march.

0: going to speak to us, and then we're going to march. Let me say that if there are those that are of another persuasion watching, don't pervert the dream, because after you dream, you wake up, and you confuse those of us that have dreamed the dream with being woke. We're woke with the dream. Don't apologize for being woke. Apologize for dreaming and staying in the bed. Apologize for dreaming and laying there acting like you are all of that. We are woke because we woke up with a dream in mind, and we're in Washington, D.C. to proclaim the dream is still alive. Lastly, someone said to me, Reverend Al, y'all are going to have it at Lincoln Memorial? I said, yes, we're going to have it where Dr. King and others stood. They said, but they are changing and they're doing things to the reflection pool. I said, well, that to me is equal to what is happening in the White House.
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0: Trying to find something wrong with our reflections. They don't want us to reflect. That's why they're taking black history out of schools. They don't want us to reflect. That's why they're taking our names and pictures down at the Pentagon. They don't want us to reflect, because they don't want us to see that despite slavery and economic exploitation and segregation, we rose and became president of the United States. They don't want us to reflect. Ain't nothing wrong with that pool. You got the wrong people working on the pool. And we got the wrong people working on reflections. We reflect today, freedom fighters. We reflect today, color barriers. We reflect today at the reflection pool that we didn't win a bid. We won a mission, and we gonna stand up and not fight back. Let me bring first a man that has fought this fight, who has stood for progressive politics when it wasn't popular. In 1984, he supported Jesse Jackson for president. And now he is one of the key figures in American political life. He wanted to be here with us, and I wanted him to have words for us. From the state of Vermont, Senator Bernie Sanders.
2: Let me thank Reverend Sharpton and the National Action Network for organizing this event, for allowing me to say a few words to you, and let me thank all of you for being here in this very dangerous moment in American history. 63 years ago, a quarter of a million Americans descended upon this very location for what is now recognized as one of the most significant events in the modern history of our country, the March on Washington for Jobs and Freedom. As a young man, young college student at that time, I had the fortune to get on a bus from the University of Chicago to attend that event and experience a day that I have never forgotten and which has had a lasting impact on my life. And when we think back upon that extraordinary day, it is important that we remember not only Dr. King's unforgettable "I Have a Dream" speech, but we also remember the context in which that speech took place. We must never forget the extraordinary courage of the people who marched, who organized, who went to jail, who faced dogs and fire hoses, who risked their lives and in far too many cases gave their lives to secure a more just and equitable America. Because of that movement, segregation was dismantled. The Civil Rights Act was passed. The Voting Rights Act was passed. The Fair Housing Act was passed. Millions of Americans gained rights and freedoms that had been denied to them solely

0: because of the color of their skin. Tragically, that dream of a more just and equitable society has never been under greater threat than it is right now. Today, we have a president who, along with the Supreme Court members he appointed, is carrying out the most significant assault on voting rights since segregation, targeting virtually every aspect of the electoral system. He is seeking to purge voter rolls and obtain sensitive voter data, restrict mail-in votes and early voting, redraw congressional districts for partisan advantage, and deploy federal agents around polling places. He has undermined faith in American elections by falsely claiming that he won the 2020 election, and he goes around the country claiming that there are hundreds of thousands of undocumented immigrants who vote in our elections, which is an absolute lie. Bottom line, Donald Trump is an authoritarian who is deliberately trying to destroy faith in American democracy, create confusion, sow mistrust in our elections, and make it harder for Americans to vote. But Dr. King's dream is under threat in other ways as well. Dr. King understood that political freedom and economic freedom are inseparable.
1: Independent Vermont Senator Bernie Sanders.
0: And that is why the March on Washington was not simply a march for voting rights, as enormously important as that was. It was the March on Washington for jobs and freedom. As Dr. King, a strong ally of the trade union movement, famously said, quote, "What good is having the right to sit at a lunch counter if you can't afford to buy a hamburger?" And let us never, ever forget, Dr. King was assassinated in 1968 while he was in Memphis, Tennessee, standing with exploited sanitation workers who were attempting to organize a union. Let us be clear. It's not only voting rights that are under assault today. That part of Dr. King's dream, the dream of genuine economic freedom, is also under unprecedented attack. Today, we have more income and wealth inequality than at any moment in American history. Today, 60% of our people live paycheck to paycheck, struggling to afford groceries, health care, housing, education, and the very basic necessities of life. And while this economic crisis impacts all of our people, all races, creeds, and people in every corner of our country, it continues to disproportionately affect the black community. Black Americans continue to face higher rates of poverty, shorter life expectancy, lower rates of home ownership, greater exposure to environmental hazards, and enormous disparities in access to capital and economic opportunities. Trump's devastating cuts to health care, education, Head Start, and other programs have only made a very bad situation even worse. My friends, 63 years ago, Dr. King stood at this location and inspired all Americans, people of every color, every religion, every background, to stand together in the struggle for racial and economic justice. And as you all well know, the message he delivered back in 1963 is as true today as it was back then. Yes, black and white, Latino and Asian, people of all races, religions, and backgrounds must come together now in the fight for justice. We must never accept an economy in which so few have so much while so many have so little. An economy in where one man now owns more wealth than the bottom 50% of American households. Billionaires must start paying their fair share of taxes. We must never accept a corrupt campaign finance system which allows wealthy campaign contributors to undermine our democracy and buy elections. We must get rid of that disastrous Supreme Court decision, Citizens United. We must get super PACs out of the political process. We must move to public funding of elections. Brothers and sisters, we must never accept a system in which millions of workers continue to earn starvation wages and are denied the right to join unions. We must raise the minimum wage to a living wage at least $20 an hour. And we must pass the PRO Act, making it easier for workers to join unions. We must never accept a healthcare system designed to make huge profits for the insurance companies and the pharmaceutical industry. Healthcare is a human right. We must join every other major country on earth and guarantee healthcare to every man, woman, and child through a Medicare for All single-payer program. We must never accept a situation in which a handful of big tech oligarchs push their AI agenda down the throats of the American people.
1: Independent Vermont Senator Bernie Sanders speaking at a rally on the National Mall.
0: Millions of our jobs, our privacy rights, the mental health of our children, and the very future of humanity. AI and robotics must work for all of us, not just some of the richest people on earth. We must never accept a situation in which a handful of fossil fuel executives are putting the very future of the planet at stake for their own short-term profits. We must create millions of good-paying jobs by transforming our energy system away from fossil fuel and toward energy efficiency and sustainable energies. Brothers and sisters, the people who marched on Washington in 1963 understood real change does not come from the top on down, it comes from the bottom on up. It comes when ordinary people organize. It comes when black and white, Latino, Asian American, Native American, and immigrant communities stand together. The March on Washington and the movement behind it changed the course of American history. And now it is our turn. Let us go forward together. Thank you all very much.
2: Now let me bring to the stage a sister beloved who has stood up on these issues. She's shown up where she was needed and spoke out on what needed to be said, whether it was at the Neely funeral in Harlem, whether it was remembering Miss Colvin, who many forgot, that was the first to be arrested for sitting in the front of a bus, as Martin said. She was there, and she has openly been there for all of the issues we're concerned about. May I bring to you, I know people, I was Shirley Chisholm's youth director at 17, and she had the same fire and vigor in this young sister beloved of mine, Congresswoman from New York City, Congresswoman Alexandria Ocasio-Cortez.
3: thank you. Good afternoon, everyone. How are we doing today? My name is Alexandria Ocasio-Cortez, and I am so honored to be here today. 63 years ago, hundreds of thousands of Americans gathered right here and changed the course of our nation's history. But what made that day possible began long before anyone arrived in Washington. Before postal workers, professors, domestics, and organizers gathered here, they started to build something together at home. Before a movement changed the law, it organized to build power. And before America could realize a new vision of freedom, the people had to first imagine it and refuse to let it go. That took a particular kind of prophetic genius, the moral clarity to know what we, the people, deserve, the vision to see what America can become, and a strategy to bring it all together. That prophetic genius was everywhere in the movement that built this march. Bayard Rustin, Ella Baker, Dr. Martin Luther King Jr., Dorothy Height, and one of my personal heroes, A. Philip Randolph. You see, A. Philip Randolph understood something radical, that black freedom, civil freedom, and all of our full freedom requires economic freedom. Because if we cannot exercise our most basic rights, a shelter to grow a family in, food to sustain our lives, and an education with which to flourish, then it is no freedom at all. It is tyranny. Randolph taught that racial injustice wasn't only enforced through civil segregation. It was enforced through an economy that depended on black labor while denying black workers their fair share. Randolph organized the Brotherhood of Sleeping Car Porters against one of the most powerful corporations in the United States. And by 1963, Randolph and so many others had brought hundreds of thousands of people to Washington to demand that America finally deliver on its promise of freedom. He put it plainly, freedom is never granted, it is won. Justice is never given, it is exacted. Brothers and sisters, these drum majors for justice, just as you all and countless others today, were not handed a movement. They have always had to build one. And when they came here 63 years ago, they came with demands. They demanded the right to vote, an end to segregation, and fair housing.
1: Democratic New York Congresswoman Alexandria Ocasio-Cortez.
3: They demanded a federal jobs program, a higher minimum wage, and an end to discrimination in employment. Because together, those words carried a profound idea, the March on Washington for jobs and freedom, that freedom is both political and economic. And that movement changed what was possible in this country. We got the Civil Rights Act and the Voting Rights Act. And that is what paved the way for Head Start, Medicare, Medicaid, and food assistance. Because the civil rights movement is the foundation for a great society, a new era of social and economic progress. That was an extraordinary achievement, and we are living in the legacy of it today. But their vision went further than their victories. Because America may have agreed to open the lunch counter, but it never committed to us affording the meal. And that is our work today, as we defend the foundation that our foremothers and our forefathers built. You see, they gave us a piece of the freedom, but 63 years later, we are still fighting to afford it. America is wealthier today than it has ever been, and yet millions of Americans work every day to struggle to afford the basics. This is not simply an economic failure. It is a moral and structural one. and we must refuse to accept it. So let's be clear about the country that we are fighting for. We, the people, demand full, protected, and restored voting rights in the United States of America. We, the people, know that that means that we must respond to the arsonist redistricting the South with an organizing, legislative, and civil strategy of our own to dismantle their injustice and liberate the potential of our full civil liberties in all 50 states of the United States of America. We, the people, demand guaranteed health care for every American as a right and not a privilege. We, the people of the United States of America, demand that one job with no need for overtime should be enough for our most basic needs, which also include rest. And we must recognize that that can only happen in an economy where black women are not the first to be pushed out and the last to be brought back in. There is nothing new about these demands. They belong to the same fight and the same heritage that many gathered here 63 years ago. And we are not alone. Just as it was then, our ability to win depends on our ability to vote. Republicans know this. That is why the Supreme Court's decision to weaken the Voting Rights Act matters so much, because they know that when black Americans exercise their full political power, we unlock progress for all of America. And that is what they are trying to hold back. But there is a tide rising in this country, brothers and sisters. They can put obstacles in our path, but they cannot turn us back around. And this November, the first of many tides is coming to respond to every right they are trying to take. And it is coming to fulfill the promise that hundreds of thousands of heroes carried to these grounds 6 decades ago. It is now our turn to summon that collective genius, to look beyond the limits of this one moment and to see further, to demand more, and to organize toward the future we know is possible. The tide is coming, and this time, we intend to win it all. Thank you very much, and I'll see you out in the streets.
2: We're winding down. Are you ready to march? Are you ready to march? All right, let me bring to the stage someone that not only today wouldn't have happened without her. The movement for progressive political empowerment, labor rights, would not have happened to the degree it did and the degree it continues to be without the president of the American Federation of Teachers, Sister Randy Weingarten.
4: May I thank you, Reverend. Are we ready to march? So I'm honored to be here today, as the AFT was 63 years ago at the March for Justice and Freedom. In 63, we fought for jobs and freedom. We fought for the vote for all. But now, 63 years later, as so many speakers before me have said, we are fighting to defend the vote, because the vote is a basic human right, because the vote is how we make democracy work, because the vote is how we make sure that the economy works for working people. Are you with me? Voting is a vehicle for strengthening public schools. Voting is a vehicle for workers getting a break. Voting is a vehicle for us getting decent health care, for us having pensions, for one job being enough. Voting is the vehicle for freedom, the freedom to provide what our families need, the freedom to go to college without crushing debt, the freedom to have our aspirations expanded, not denied. So this is my question, as the time is late, and I'm cutting my speech short. A lot of people don't think their vote will change anything. They don't see democracy working for them. Imagine if our forefathers and foremothers said nothing was going to change. Imagine if they didn't fight Jim Crow. Imagine if they didn't fight slavery. Imagine if they didn't fight for a better life. We have to be evangelists for our communities, for voting, for people in our lives. The people in our lives, their dreams matter. They matter. We are not powerless. But this is the point, my friends. We have to vote. We have to get out the vote, and we have to protect the vote. And we have to vote in such massive, overwhelming numbers that the results are clear and convincing, and no one can steal it from us. So, are we going to vote? Are we going to achieve Reverend King's unfinished dreams? Are we going to achieve our dreams? Are we going to vote so it is the people, not the powerful, who enjoy the bounty of America? Thank you.
2: Let us hear the Attorney General of Black America, Attorney Ben Crump.
5: Okay.
6: I'm Ben Crump, along with James Carter, President of the National Bar Association, representing the largest association of black lawyers and judges in America and beyond. And it's all of us lawyers standing in tradition of Thurgood Marshall, as we remember on this day, 71 years ago, that Emmett Till went missing. And then later we found that he was kidnapped and he was lynched. And now, in 2026, we're still fighting in Mississippi for truth and transparency and equal justice under the law for Nolan Xavier Wells. We have to vote for Nolan because he was 18 years old and he never got an opportunity to vote. We have to vote for George Floyd and Breonna Taylor and Trayvon Martin and Ahmaud Arbery. So when I say George Floyd, I want you to say vote. George Floyd. When I say Breonna Taylor, I want you to say vote. Breonna Taylor.
7: Vote.
6: When I say Trayvon Martin, I want you to say vote. Trayvon Martin.
7: Vote.
6: When I say Ahmaud Arbery, I want you to say vote. Ahmaud Arbery.
7: Vote.
6: And when I say Nolan Xavier Wells, I want you to say vote. Nolan Xavier Wells.
7: Vote.
6: I rest my case. Y'all, let's go vote like our children's lives depend on it. Thank you, Reverend Al Sharpton.
2: Let me bring on our closing speakers, the chairman of the board of the National Action Network and the head of the Conference of National Black Religious Organizations and Pastors Grace Baptist Church, Reverend Dr. W. Franklin Richardson. He'll be joined by the co-chair, attorney, who has been a fighting activist and policy expert all of her life. They will bring on the last four speakers, and we will begin lining up and marching. Dr. W. Franklin Richardson and Attorney Jennifer Jones Austin.
8: I want to thank our president. Let's celebrate Al Sharpton. Come on. He's made great sacrifices for us to be here and called us together. Let me say to you that we are thankful for the support that you've given on behalf of the National Action Board and the various chapters across America. I want to present to you at this time the Honorable Camille Joseph, who is a National Action Board member and also a part of the corporate leadership that joins us. Ms. Joseph.
9: Thank you so much, and good afternoon, everyone. I am a proud board member of the National Action Network, proud to be here. And I'll make this very quick because I know we're all ready to march. This week, I had the honor of visiting my great-grandmother's farm. My great-grandmother was a single woman who raised over 10 children. She understood the power of having land, but she instilled in all of us the power of understanding your rights, economic opportunity, and bolstering health care. And now, 63 years later, her daughter's on stage at the very march she watched from her living room, thinking through what our country would look like. There's a lot of work to be done, a lot of things still yet ahead of us. But one thing I know, when my great-grandmother looked at the screen, she felt inspired by the Dr. Martin Luther King, Jr., the same way I'm inspired by the work of the Reverend Al Sharpton and the National Action Network. I am proud that in our generation we can look to such keen leadership to think through the needs that we have as a community, and that the work continues in the spirit and the vision of Dr. Martin Luther King, his family. I am eternally grateful to represent the board and be part of such a powerful organization. Thank you.
8: I'm calling now for the last two speakers. Please give us your attention. Honorable Mark Triano, who is the United States Representative of the California 39th Congressional District, and Ken Martin, Chairman of the Democratic National Committee. They will follow each other as they come out.
5: Good afternoon, good troublemakers. Good afternoon. I'm Mark Ticano. I'm Chair of the Congressional Equality Caucus and First Vice Chair of the Congressional Asian Pacific American Caucus. We're not here simply to remember history. We're here because the work that began 63 years ago is unfinished. We're here because the battles we thought that had long been settled have resurfaced. Birthright citizenship is under attack. Americans feel the need to carry a passport to prove they belong. Fascists are using their power to intimidate Americans into silence. And these are not echoes of some distant past. They are the reality of this moment. And this moment is an awakening that norms will not protect us. Every generation must take up the work of renewing and perfecting the idea of America so that America lives up to its promise. There are those that would have us believe America is about blood and soil, replacing America's founding principles with a narrow definition of who belongs and who does not. That being American is about how many generations your family has lived here, where your parents were born, and what you look like. But that is not the America generations of people have struggled, marched, bled, and died for. And what is the idea of America? The idea of America is that all of us are created equal, that government derives its power from the people, that every person deserves liberty and justice, and that being an American is not determined by your race, your religion, or where your parents came from, or who you love. The work of renewing and perfecting the idea of America does not happen on its own. People had to fight for it. John Lewis fought for that idea. At 23 years old, he stood right here in 1963 and demanded that America live up to its promise. 2 years later on the Edmund Pettus Bridge, police beat him for demanding the right to vote. He knew what awaited him on the other side of that bridge, yet he crossed it anyway because America was worth fighting for. Wong Kim Ark fought for the very same idea. Born in San Francisco to immigrant parents, he challenged the government when it tried to deny him entry into his own country. In 1898, he took his fight to the Supreme Court and won. If you are born here, you are an American, period. More than a century later, we're fighting that battle again because America is worth fighting for. My own family fought for that idea, and during World War II, my great-uncle Manso served in the 442nd Regimental Combat Team, fighting and bleeding alongside other segregated units like the Buffalo Soldiers and Tuskegee Airmen. He fought for the United States while my parents and grandparents were among the 120,000 Japanese Americans incarcerated by their own government. Think about that contradiction. A country that questioned their loyalty and took away their freedom, and still, Japanese American soldiers fought and died for an America that had not yet lived up to its promise. The motto of the 442nd was simple. Go for broke. Say it with me. Go for broke. Risk everything, give everything, and they did. Today, we are being called for our own go-for-broke moment to fight for the character of our country. Let's all go for broke. Let's march, and let's bring America back on track. Thank you. Thank
8: you. The National Park Service has been very helpful, and we've got to close this meeting. Therefore, I'm calling us for 1 minute a person, and we're going to ask the Democratic President, Chairman, to come, and followed by one other.
10: Thank you, everybody. Thank you to Reverend Sharpton and to Martin Luther King III for your leadership. It is an honor to stand with all of you on this hallowed ground today, 63 years to the day since Dr. Martin Luther King summoned America to live up to its highest ideals. Why does I Have a Dream still stir our hearts 63 years later? Because it wasn't simply a dream. It was a challenge, a demand, a call to action. Dr. King reminded us that America is not a finished product. America is a promise every generation is called upon to redeem. The work of building a more perfect union is never finished, and the responsibility for carrying that work forward belongs to all of us. But for 63 years, there have been politicians, and we know who they are, who quote Dr. King's words while working to dismantle everything he fought for. They talk about judging people by the content of their character while trafficking in hateful rhetoric and pushing harmful policies. They praise the civil rights movement while attacking the very rights that the movement run. And they have gone after the twin pillars of our democracy, voting rights and civil rights. They have made it harder for people to get ahead, of course. So when we see attempts to roll back the Voting Rights Act, what do? We organize. We register voters. We protect the votes. They did not march so we could stand still. They did not sacrifice so we could sit on the sidelines while the rights they want are taken away. So even when we are tired, we keep going. When the road is hard, we keep marching. When they try to divide us, we come together. And when they tell us to give up, we tell them not today, not tomorrow, not ever. Keep organizing. Keep fighting. Let's win in 67 days, and let's change this country for the better. Thank you so much.
6: Thank you.
11: Let us now welcome Brittany Packnick Cunningham and Bishop Leah Daughtry.
12: I come to you today representing America's 73 million children. My name is Brittany Packnett Cunningham, and I come on behalf of the Children's Defense Fund forged 53 years ago out of the faith of our founder, Marion Wright Edelman, and the fire of Mississippi Freedom Summer. And I need you to hear me. It is Freedom Summer again. They are trying to bury our votes, our inheritance. So I say it is Freedom Summer again. The prophet Isaiah told us, and a little child shall lead them. Not the small men in marble buildings, small men who have never met a child they couldn't cut, a school they couldn't shutter, a ballot they couldn't block, small men who put their names on brass plates and their hands on Bibles and then never read them. A child shall lead them. But this country has it backwards. This country wants to lead the children instead of being led by them. Be led by men who've never missed a meal leading a child into hunger. White collar criminals who've never been stopped and frisked leading a child into a prison cell. Men who gut the lunch line and gild the ceiling. Men who won't put a dollar in a library but can find a billion for lockup, and they have the audacity to call that freedom. That's not freedom, that's fraud, and it's dressed up in a flag. So hear me, we are here to flip the script, to let a child lead us. Let a child lead us back to the polls. Let a child lead us back to the register, the rally, and the ballot box. When you are protecting the vote, you're not protecting a party, you are protecting a promise. Vote for your children, vote with your children. Vote because your children are watching. We're not here to whisper, we came to witness and to work. A child shall lead us, not the cowards, not the cynics. A child shall lead us, and we are going to follow them all the way to freedom. Let's go get free.
2: We are getting ready to line up. Some of you are moving over. We're going to have a benediction. But Attorney Jennifer Jones Austin, will you come forward? I didn't hear you say nothing today. That's the vice chairman. And she's telling me we got to get out of here, but I want y'all to give her another hand, our vice chair. All right, we got to go. Bishop Leah Daughtry will give us a blessing. Then let us line up to our right.
13: As we prepare to march, let us pray. God of Exodus and Isaiah, God who called us out of bondage and called us to be repairers of the breach, we thank you for this day, for this mall, for these feet that have carried us here just as they carried our mothers and our fathers 63 years ago. Lord, the courts have moved against us. Section 2 has been wounded. Our votes have been challenged. Our rights have been trodden. Our humanity has been questioned. But Lord, you did not raise up a movement to depend on 9 votes in a marble building. You raised up a people. And so we do not send these marchers out in mourning. We send them out in commission to serve the least, the last and the lost, the left out, the locked out, and the left behind, to be their voice, to be their hope, to be their strength, to be their light, to fight for them with conviction and compassion, for them and for ourselves, for the work that must be done, for the bridges that must be built, for the children who must be saved, for the sick who must be healed, for the last who must be first. We march, not to complain, but to contend. We march, not to remember democracy, but to defend it. We march, and we shall be called repairers of the breach, restorers of streets in which to dwell. In the name of every ancestor who marched before us, and the God who marched with them, and who marches with us today, we decree and we declare that it is so. And all the people of God say, amen. Amen.

0: A rally marking the 63rd anniversary of the March on Washington and Dr. Martin Luther King Jr.'s I Have a Dream speech. 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
2: 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His thrillers have sold over 200 million copies worldwide, published in over 45 languages in more than 80 countries. David, along with his wife Michelle, are also the co-founders of the Wish You Well Foundation, a nonprofit organization dedicated to supporting literacy programs in the United States. He joins our host, renowned author, and civic leader, David Rubenstein.
3: So when you are writing, do you ever say to yourself, you ever daydream, you ever lose your train of thought, you're thinking about it, or you just tunnel visioned on what you're writing?
4: I do both at the same time. I tunnel vision and I let my imagination run, you know, because I found that when I try to keep my imagination in check, I miss opportunities. And I don't want to miss opportunities. People ask, where do I get my ideas from? I get up every day and I walk out the door and I see what's in front of me. I'm not on my iPhone looking at my iPhone. I'm looking at people. And I've gotten ideas for plot points just by walking down the street and seeing two people talking. And I'm wondering, what are they talking about? Maybe I can answer that myself. Or I see a guy with a box get on a bus. I wonder what's in the box and where is the bus going with the guy. And then all of a sudden I have a story idea from that. The ideas are all around you all the time. It's just that you're not receptive to seizing those opportunities. Once you do think about seizing those opportunities, and all of a sudden you're going to have too many ideas, too many things to write about.
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5: AP News, I'm Ed Donahue. The 2026 Defend the Vote March is going on along the National Mall in Washington, organized by Reverend Al Sharpton. It echoes Reverend Martin Luther King Jr.'s 1963 March on Washington.
6: Don't pervert the dream, because after you dream, you wake up. And you confuse those of us that have dreamed the dream with being woke. We're woke with the dream. Don't apologize for being woke.
5: The event is in support of voting rights and racial justice ahead of the midterm elections. A federal judge has again blocked President Trump's bid to erase his hush money conviction in New York. Judge Alvin Hellerstein rejected the president's bid to move the state court case to federal court and have it dismissed on presidential immunity grounds. Aid began to reach some survivors in Nepal following the catastrophic flash floods that swept through the mountainous border region between Nepal and China. David Fisher is with the International Red Cross.
7: There are still areas that are only accessible by helicopter, as we have heard, which is extremely difficult. And we have not been able to start the initial rapid assessment process in Rasuwa. Which is normally undertaken by the Nepal Red Cross.
5: The UN's Agency for Children says at least 17,000 children are in urgent need of humanitarian assistance. More than 500 people are dead. More than 2,000 are missing. Tony Romo is facing three more citations in connection with his arrest last month that got him placed on leave from his role as CBS's lead analyst for NFL games. Romo was arrested in July in Wisconsin on suspicion of operating a vehicle while under the influence. Stocks are mostly lower after expectations rise for the Fed to hike interest rates and get a handle on inflation. This is AP News.
0: And this is C-SPAN Radio. Earlier this morning, Republican U.S. Senate candidate Michael Whatley held a press conference on border security in Mount Pleasant, North Carolina. He was joined by Republican North Carolina Congressman Addison McDowell and President of the National Border Control Council Labor Union, Paul Perez. Mr. Whatley, a former chair of the Republican National Committee, is facing Democratic former Governor Roy Cooper in the 2026 North Carolina U.S. Senate race. Here's Mr. Whatley.
8: USA! USA! USA! USA!
9: All right, well, listen, I want to welcome everybody here as we talk about a truly important issue. You know, you think about the number one priority for any government, local government, state government, or federal government, has to be protecting its citizens. And we think about here in North Carolina and our local law enforcement, making sure that they are taking criminals off the streets. We talk about nationally making sure that we have the strongest, most respected military in the world to protect our interests and our allies around the world. Today we're here to talk about our border. This is an absolutely critical issue facing our country. What we saw during Joe Biden's tenure, when they flung open the doors, when they invited in 10, 15 million, 20 million illegal immigrants into our country, it wasn't just that they looked the other way and let them in. They facilitated bringing them in. They changed the rules of engagement for our Border Patrol. They created an app to facilitate that movement. They put them on airplanes and flew them in to the interior of this country. And when they did that, they created a clear and present danger to every community across this country.
10: Yes.
9: We now have, at last count, 488,000 illegal immigrants living in North Carolina. 5% of our population. These illegal aliens cost North Carolina taxpayers $3.14 billion a year. And of that, $461 million is spent every year on police and corrections expenses. And we hear a lot about the National Democrats who say, well, illegal immigrants are a blessing for this country. It is great that we have them here. Just yesterday, Chris Murphy from Connecticut said, it is no big deal that we have 15, 20 million illegal immigrants here in the United States. My opponent, Roy Cooper, absolutely agrees. And you think about Roy Cooper and his record of opposing the Department of Homeland Security, opposing their funding last year as part of the One Big Beautiful Bill, saying that he will not support additional funding until there are significant reforms that are need to be made in order to make him support that. I mean, of course, he didn't support the supplemental for the defense funding either. Right? This is a guy who vetoed three different bills to force sheriffs to honor ICE detainers and get criminal illegal aliens the hell out of North Carolina. At every step of the way, Roy Cooper is going to fight for those illegal aliens more than he's going to fight for our communities and for our families. And perhaps the thing that really bothers me the most about the Democratic push for illegal immigrants is claims that this is a victimless crime. It's not. Look at Lakin Riley, a 22-year-old nursing student at the University of Georgia, who was out for a run when Jose Abera of Venezuela attacked her, tried to rape her, killed her. You look at Sheridan Gorman up in Chicago. She's a freshman at Loyola, out with her friends, when a man approached completely unprovoked, pulled out a gun and shot her. Folks like Fletcher Harris and Skylar Provenza over in Rowan County. Fletcher was a soccer player at Catawba College. Skylar was his girlfriend. They were out driving when Juan Aguilar, an illegal alien from El Salvador, drunk driving and killed him. People like Luke McDowell, a 20-year-old young man, killed when he took a pill laced with fentanyl. We have hundreds of these stories across North Carolina, thousands of them across the country, of the impacts of the crimes committed by illegal aliens, migrant crime, and drugs. This is a very real topic, and I'm very honored to have two great men with me today to talk about those impacts. Congressman Addison McDowell, who has a very, very personal story to talk about, and Paul Perez, the president of the Border Patrol. So I want to kick us off by welcoming my good friend, Addison McDowell, up here to talk about how personal this issue is for him and for his family. Addison.
10: Well, thank you.
0: That was Republican U.S. Senate candidate Michael Whatley.
10: This is not something that is ever fun to talk about, and I'm not alone in that. There are millions of Americans that have felt the sting of death caused by open border policies that the Democrats have put in place in our country for too long. And in 2016, right before President Trump came into office, my little brother died from a fentanyl poisoning that took his life way too early. And that is something that led me to run for Congress. You know, my little brother was probably the funniest person that I've ever met, and so it was, in that sense, it was a little lighter than it could have been because it's impossible to think about him without laughing. But it still stings. And it's like going through the rest of your life missing a limb. You're still here, you still got to go through it, but something's missing. And that is something that millions of Americans, families, have had to go through. And when I met with the president to tell him that I was interested in running for Congress, he said, "Why?" And I said, "Sir, if I can make it so that one mother or father doesn't have to have a police officer come to their door and tell them that, ma'am or sir, your son or your daughter is dead, then this will all be worth it, just one." Now, obviously, we hope that it's all of them. And with the help of the folks like the Border Patrol, maybe it could be. But what I know to be certain is that the Democrat Party allowed this to happen. They looked the other way as tons of fentanyl came across our border. They made it easier for people to get on the ground in the United States and make sure that they could get this fentanyl to flow into our country. And it killed millions of Americans. Yes, ma'am. Yeah. I mean, we're in a room that I'm sure everyone is probably 1 degree away from knowing somebody that has been killed by fentanyl. And if you think about it, this I call fentanyl a weapon of mass destruction.
11: Yes.
10: Because it exactly what the cartels want to do, exactly what the Chinese want to do to our country, is make it so that military-age men and women die. That's what they're doing, and they haven't fired a single bullet. That's what they're doing. And it's people like Roy Cooper that look the other way and help facilitate this into our country. We know exactly what Roy Cooper will do if he goes to the Senate. And we know what happened when Joe Biden and all of his friends took the door off of our southern border. And now you've got the Democrat Socialists of America that want to rip the door back off the hinges, and they're bandits like Roy Cooper. They will do that. And so if you care about safety and security, if you care about young people not being victimized by fentanyl, if you care about folks...
0: Republican North Carolina Congressman Addison McDowell.
10: Riley, not being victim to illegal aliens that Democrats let into our country, they invited them here, then you will vote for Michael Whatley. Michael Whatley cares about security. He cares about safety. And I need him in the fight. You hear how many illegal aliens are still in the state of North Carolina. Multiply that by 50 states. That's a huge number. And we know why the Democrats want them here, and we have to stop them. And Michael Whatley, as a member of the United States Senate, will help me in the House of Representatives to stop them. I care about safety. I ran for Congress. When I talked to the president, I said, "Sir, I'm running for Congress so that people don't have to lose their little brother." And the reason that I get up on Monday and leave my two little kids, almost three, at home is so that they don't have to lose one of their siblings, so that the people that I represent, they don't have to lose one of their siblings, one of their children, one of their grandchildren. And I need help in that fight, because we know exactly what the Democrats will do if they take control. They've showed us before what they will do, and they will do it again. And so right now, you know, every 2 years, somebody like me gets up and tells people like you that this is the most important election of our lifetime. Right now, it really is, because we have the cartels, the Chinese, Iran, everyone that wants to do us harm knows under a Democrat administration they can send anything they want across our southern border. We cannot have that. That is one of the many things that they will do. We cannot have that. Having Michael Whatley in the U.S. Senate means safety. It means security. And it means that we can know that while we are here in North Carolina, we have someone fighting for us that actually cares about our safety and security. And we know that if Roy Cooper is in the United States Senate, he will be a rubber stamp for the Democrat Socialists that are taking over in Washington. They have co-opted the Democrat Party, and it is a real problem. And we know they don't believe in borders. They don't want safety. They don't want security. They want us to be in danger, and that's exactly what they will do. It's exactly what Roy Cooper will do. And so I'm grateful to be here. I'm grateful to stand beside my friend Michael Whatley. I'm grateful to stand with these brave men from the Border Patrol. And I'm grateful to be here with all of you. Now let's get out and vote for Michael Whatley in November. Thank you.
9: Thank you, Addison. You know, I went to the border three times back in 2024, twice more than our borders are, Kamala Harris. And what I saw was scary, because across that river, there were camps, there were people, there were trucks, there was logistics. You could hear those conversations, and you knew tomorrow morning every one of those people is behind me and in the country. And we saw that wave that came in. You know, when President Trump came down that escalator in 2015 and

0: that escalator in 2015 and announced that he was going to run for president. And he said that he was going to take on the issue of illegal immigration. The entire political world said, what are you talking about? There's not an illegal immigration problem. And there was. And the president took huge steps to work with Congress, to work with the Border Patrol.
1: Republican U.S. Senate candidate Michael Whatley.
0: Make sure that we started making significant gains in getting this problem solved and started building the wall. And Joe Biden, the day that he took office, signed executive orders to wipe all of that out and fling open that border and start bringing in millions and millions and millions of illegal immigrants, hundreds of thousands of them with known criminal records, were caught at the border and released in. Thousands of them who had been convicted of murder in their home countries, caught at the border and still let in. It unleashed a wave of human trafficking. The fentanyl numbers were absolutely staggering. But that wasn't just it. You think about what it meant when he created an app to facilitate illegal aliens coming in. And the fact that he was putting people on planes and flying them into the interior of this country. It was not an accident. It was very intentional what the Democrats did, what Joe Biden and the Democrats did. And Roy Cooper was right there alongside with them. You know, when I went down to the border last year, and I got a chance to meet Paul Perez and the guys that are standing behind me right now, you could see the difference, because that river was as pristine as the day that God made it. And there weren't the camps, and there weren't the people, and there weren't the threats. You know, the National Border Patrol Council stands up to protect our border and keep our Border Patrol agents safe. The Border Patrol Council promotes immigration laws and policies that contribute to the security of the United States and oppose policies that restrict the sworn duties of these agents. There are 17,000 members of the National Border Patrol Council. They represent the 21,471 members of the Border Patrol. They are our first line of defense at the border here in America. They're dedicated men and women who go to work every single day. And they put on a badge, and they put on a gun, and they don't know if they're coming back home. But they do it to keep us safe. With Joe Biden's open border policies, championed by Roy Cooper, and Roy Cooper's sanctuary city policies here in North Carolina, and his refusal to have law enforcement working with ICE, North Carolina became a border state. As I just said, we got 488,000 illegal immigrants who are living here right now. A nation without borders ceases to be a nation. And we are very fortunate that President Trump has been working with the Border Patrol, and we have shut down that border. Apprehensions at the border are down 94% since he took over.
2: Yes.
0: And we are now 15 consecutive months without a single illegal alien being apprehended at the border and released into the United States. So I, for one, am very thankful to have Paul Perez here today, and to have the other members of the Border Patrol who are with them today, and for what they do every single day to keep America safe. Paul, thank you for being here today.
3: Thank you, North Carolina. And I am glad to be here with the new senator, soon to be elected senator from North Carolina, Michael Whatley.

0: There are two playbooks. The playbook that we're operating under right now, which President Trump used in his first term, which was to secure the border and allow us to actually do the job we were hired to do. And then there is the playbook by Joe Biden and the Democrats, who allowed millions of people, tons of drugs, to come into this country. And it's something that we can never, ever allow to happen again. And that's important to this country. It's important to this state. And that's why we need to have a friend of the president like Michael Whatley, who's going to support those policies that President Trump has put in place to make sure that we never allow that to happen again. So, when Michael Whatley came down to the border, he came down to the border to see exactly what we see every day. Right now, it's two different things. We've got a controlled border, one that we've never had in the history of the United States Border Patrol. It's never been as safe and secure as it is now. And another, to hear from the men and women on what we need to keep it. And the Democrats, they refuse to fund ICE and Border Patrol. Why would you refuse to fund agencies that were tasked with protecting this country, whose job it was to fulfill Trump's promise of removing every single illegal immigrant in this country? And the reason is the same as their previous playbook. They wanted to import as many illegal aliens as they could. What does that turn into later on? Amnesty, voters, and it empowers the Democrat Party. The Democrats care more about power than they do their constituents and the people of this country that they're supposed to protect, which is why we need people like Michael Whatley in the U.S. Senate to make sure that you guys, that all of your families, all of our families, are first and foremost the people that we will protect.
1: National Border Patrol Council President Paul Perez.
0: The criminal cartels, transnational cartels, gang members have had a complete open border under the Biden administration. They pulled us off the line. They did not allow us to protect this border. What they did instead was facilitate the entry of millions of illegal immigrants, many of whom have come to North Carolina, many of whom have committed crimes, many of whom people like Roy Cooper refuse to allow to be arrested and removed by ICE and Border Patrol because of the policies that they support that allow these people to come into these communities and blend in. Well, they're never going to blend in because they're not legal immigrants. They're illegal immigrants that we need to remove from this country. Only because of the Republican Party, the party of law and order, will we be allowed to actually do that. The numbers that we have right now, compared to the numbers under the Biden administration, are completely, completely different. Everything that President Biden did was to make sure the policies that he put in place, the people that he put in charge of the Department of Homeland Security, open borders advocates, was to make sure that we, the sworn law enforcement officers, were not able to actually enforce the law. They put roadblocks designed to make sure that we couldn't enforce the law, designed to ensure that people that came into this country illegally could be allowed into this country under false claims for asylum and everything else. The amount of drugs that the cartels were able to bring in, they were making money hand over fist because there was nobody there to stop them. They took us off the line so we could process aliens and let them go. That's not what the U.S. Border Patrol is supposed to be doing. What the U.S. Border Patrol is supposed to be doing is what we're doing now under the Trump administration. And we need people like Michael Whatley to continue to support President Trump. Because if the Democrats take control, if Roy Cooper gets into the Senate, they're going to do everything they can to stop exactly what President Trump has been doing, exactly what people elected the Republicans in the House and Senate and in the White House to do, which is protect this country, protect everybody in it. So we need the support. We need everybody to vote. We need everybody to get their relatives, their neighbors, their friends, everybody to get out to the polls and support Michael Whatley. And every Republican that stands for law and order as well, because we cannot go back to the days of the Joe Biden administration. That is the playbook that the Democrats want. It is to make sure that Americans are not the first priority. We are a very, very generous country, but we have to maintain that we are a country of laws, because without that, we have no country. What happened under the Biden administration to this country should never, ever be allowed to happen again. The congressman spoke of his brother. That's a personal story. Somebody like myself who has lost a good friend, a fellow agent, a fellow brother to illegal immigrant crime. I can tell you that it stings, it hurts. And I never want anybody in this room to have to go through that. But the policies that are put into place by Democrats will allow exactly that. It will allow people in these communities to continue being victims of illegal criminals. We cannot have that. We must support law enforcement. We must support the Border Patrol. We must support ICE so that we can continue to remove these people out of this country. This is an election for a 6-year term. Regardless of who wins the presidency, we need to make sure that Michael Whatley is there to support law and order, to support the Border Patrol. The Democrats refused to fund ICE and Border Patrol. Think about that. That is a big deal, something that had never happened before. And thankfully, the Republicans in the House and Senate rallied around President Trump and funded us through the rest of his term, so that the Democrats cannot hold our funding hostage. What that does is it ensures that we can continue protecting these communities, protecting the great state of North Carolina, protecting America, and removing these illegal alien criminals. There are cartel members in North Carolina. There are cartel members across the entire country. Because of the open borders policies by Joe Biden's administration, North Carolina and every other state became a border state. Everything that flowed across that border impacted every state, including North Carolina. We have to end that. We can never allow it to happen again. Our men and women, I've been on this job 29 years. I've served under 5 presidents. President Trump, by far, has been the only president that has followed through on every promise he's made. But he needs the support of brave men and women in the Senate and in the House that are willing to stand up for what's right, willing to stand up to protect you, your communities, your families. And we're only going to have that if we elect men and women like Michael Whatley.
1: President of the National Border Control Council Labor Union, Paul Perez.
0: On behalf of the 17,000 men and women that we represent, we are honored to fully endorse and support Michael Whatley for U.S. Senate in North Carolina.
2: Thank you, Paul, and thank you for that endorsement. It is absolutely critical for what we are trying to do here in the United States. You got it? Look, there's a lot of reasons that Roy Cooper was the worst governor in the history of North Carolina. Yeah. We could talk about him shutting down our state. We could talk about him shutting down our schools. We could talk about him shutting down our churches. We could talk about him allowing boys and girls sports and vetoing legislation that would prohibit transgender mutilation surgeries. We could talk about how he made stuff cost more, with electricity rates going up 30%. On his watch while he makes millions with a sweetheart solar deal for his family. We can talk about housing prices going up 85% on his watch due to his executive orders that added regulatory burdens to the cost of those houses. We can talk about the fact that he has again and again and again sided with the National Democrats against common sense legislation that we need. But the biggest place where I think it really comes home to the people of North Carolina is the fact that Roy Cooper absolutely failed to keep our kids and our communities safe. Amen. It was Roy Cooper in 2020 when BLM and Antifa were burning down our cities. Did he call in the National Guard to put down those riots? No. He took off his COVID mask, he raised his fist, and he went out and he marched with them. It was Roy Cooper who put together a executive order and a task force to reimagine law enforcement in North Carolina, to create cashless bail, pretrial release, bring it here from Chicago and New York and California, to put criminals back on the streets again and again and again as soon as they are arrested. 20 times, 30 times, 40 times or more violent crimes, doesn't matter, they're right back out on the streets. And it was Roy Cooper who released 4,200 criminals, 4,200 hardened criminals, the worst of the worst, felons, rapists, murderers, out of North Carolina prison because he didn't want them to have COVID. He didn't want them to get COVID in prison, so he put them on the streets. And what do you think happened as soon as you put 4,200 hardened criminals back on the streets? He unleashed a crime wave all across this state. 2,200 of them have been rearrested. 600 of them have been rearrested for felony assault, aggravated assault, assault with a deadly weapon. 99 of them for child pornography charges, for sexual assault and rape. And 25 of them for murder, including DeCarlos Brown Jr. over in Charlotte. Rearrested, re-released 13 more times, 14 total, before last summer, almost exactly a year ago, got on that light rail car and brutally murdered a beautiful young Ukrainian refugee named Irena Zarotska in cold blood. And her blood is on Roy Cooper's hands. That monster should have never been on the streets. He should have never been on that light rail car. There's 24 other examples. And when we talk about fentanyl, we could talk about Ivy Scrantz. Her father, Lucas, was arrested for drug and weapons charges. Roy Cooper let him out. He went right back to his life of crime, and in the middle of a fentanyl deal, contaminated his daughter's bottle, 16 months old. Killed her instantly. Had her whole life ahead of her. These are not victimless crimes. You know,
1: North Carolina Republican U.S. Senate candidate Michael Whatley.
2: Men who have been arrested in North Carolina for heinous crimes that are illegal aliens. Men like Oscar Gerardo Salerzo Garcia, who was arrested in New Jersey in 2012 and convicted of robbery. In July of 2016, he was arrested by Hillsborough County Sheriff's Office in Florida for aggravated battery with a deadly weapon and removed from the United States. 9 months later, he was arrested by the Border Patrol, but he was sentenced to 18 months in prison and released into the country. And on December 5th, 2025, he gets on the Charlotte light rail car, where he engaged in a verbal altercation, pulled out a long knife, and stabbed a victim in the chest before walking away. Why was he in North Carolina? Men like Quintero Fernandez, who entered the United States in July of 2023 via Joe Biden's CPB1 app, allowed to enter into the United States and immediately went to a life of crime here, Police were called out at East Charlotte for a reported assault. When they got there, they found a man named Luis Gutierrez Mora lying on the ground with a gunshot wound. Fernandez was later arrested on unrelated charges when they realized that he was the one who had committed murder. Felipe Linares de Oliveira del Aquia was arrested from Brazil, was arrested for holding his own wife against her will as he was getting ready to flee other charges and go to Mexico. He tried to flee the traffic stop in pursuit with him crashing in to stop traffic. And then he tried to flee on foot. He was previously served as a commander of two different terrorist organizations in Mexico. And despite that, he was allowed back into North Carolina. Javier Pena Sola, right in the next county up in Salisbury, an El Salvadorian national who had been briefly caught and released in 2016 after a conviction for hit and run and reckless endangerment, was not deported. He was released. Came back and in July 2018, 2026, caused a hit and run accident that killed three young people in Salisbury. Folks, this can't happen. It can't happen here in North Carolina. It can't happen in the United States of America. The men and women of the Border Patrol are doing everything that they can to be able to capture people at the border and stop them coming in. But we need to get the criminal, illegal aliens out. We need to get them out of North Carolina. We need to get them out of our country. And the policies that Joe Biden put in place, that Kamala Harris was ready to continue, are absolutely the wrong direction. And Roy Cooper, who supports sanctuary cities, who supports open borders, who fought for Joe Biden and fought for Kamala Harris, will get into the United States Senate. And he will pair up with men like Abdul al-Sayed or James Tallarico, Elizabeth Warren, Chuck Schumer, and he will fight to reinstate these policies. The law didn't change when President Trump took over in 2016. He changed the interpretation and the enforcement. The law didn't change when Joe Biden took over in January of 2021. He changed the interpretation and the enforcement. And the law didn't change when President Trump was sworn in again in January of 2025. We need to make sure that we have laws on the books that are going to continue to protect this country. We need to make sure that the Department of Homeland Security has funding, which Roy Cooper has opposed. We need to make sure that the Border Patrol has funding, which Roy Cooper has opposed. And we need to make sure that this country is going to have a border. And we are going to get criminal illegal aliens out of North Carolina. And we are going to continue to keep our kids and our communities safe. That's what I'm fighting for every single day, is for your communities and your families. Thank you.
1: Republican U.S. Senate candidate Michael Whatley talking about border security in Mount Pleasant, North Carolina. He was joined by Republican North Carolina Congressman Addison McDowell and President of the National Border Control Council Labor Union, Paul Perez. Mr. Whatley, a former chair of the Republican National Committee, is facing Democratic former Governor of North Carolina, Roy Cooper, in the 2026 North Carolina U.S. Senate race. 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And we'll talk to Elise Labatt of the Cosmopolitics newsletter about the war in Iran at 6 months. 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
3: 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A bipartisan discussion on the state of politics today, the future of both parties, and the midterm elections, featuring former New Hampshire Republican Governor Chris Sununu and former North Dakota Democratic Senator Heidi Heitkamp, joined by Politico Playbook co-author and ceasefire host Dasha Burns. They'll also discuss their joint efforts to tackle challenges in rural communities. 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
1: You can also listen to Ceasefire on demand anytime as a podcast wherever you listen to podcasts. Democratic Rhode Island Senator Sheldon Whitehouse joined Democratic U.S. Senate candidate Chris Pappas at a roundtable on campaign finance in Manchester, New Hampshire. They spoke with community leaders regarding the influence of corporations in elections, the Citizens United versus FEC Supreme Court case, and political action committees often known as PACs. The event was followed by questions from the press. Congressman Pappas will face Democrat Karishma Manzur in the September 8th Democratic primary election. Here's Congressman Pappas.
4: Great. Well, guys, thanks for joining. I appreciate you all making some time. And, you know, one of the major issues that we're hearing about everywhere across New Hampshire is how we confront the culture of corruption in Washington, how we address the influence of big money in our political system, which is so corrosive to our democracy. And we got to clean house in order for us to be able to make progress on the things that people are counting on. And that's why we're working to pass a pretty, I think, central bill to reforming our democracy, which is called the Disclose Act. And Senator Whitehouse has been a leader on this for a lot of years. But this is just very simple, that we should be unmasking the dark money. That's now billions of dollars every election cycle. We should know who's trying to influence our votes and trying to put their thumb on the scale. And we should, you know, certainly make it less likely that forward money is going to come in our elections and strengthen protections there, that we're going to keep pace with the way that information is information systems are changing and the way campaigns are communicating to make sure that, influencers also have to disclose when they're getting paid by campaigns. There's just a number of things we have to do to grapple with the way that money is being spent to ultimately ensure that voters are in the driver's seat and that they're in control. So I'm just grateful that we've got a good group of folks here who are coming at this from a number of different levels, from the halls of Congress to the halls of the State House to just the outside is needed to be able to keep this burning in the public's mind. This is directly connected to the elections this year, because if we just get more of the same in terms of Republican majorities in Washington, in terms of no one providing checks and balances on Donald Trump, all this is just going to perpetuate the just way that our democracy is trending, which is being raped for the special interests of those at the very top of our economic system. And that's wrong. People in New Hampshire don't support it. And so this is really central to our effort to win a tough race and figure out how we can unwind the damage that Citizens United is causing and move in a different direction to shore up our democracy. So thanks for adding your voice to this. Senator, I'll turn to you first. And thanks for your leadership on the Disclose Act.
5: Oh, it's a pleasure to do it. I think the heart of corruption in Washington is dark money. Even the Supreme Court in the Citizens United decision said there wasn't going to be dark money. They lied. There is billions of dollars in dark money. And even when John McCain and I together filed a brief pointing out that there was dark money, they still wouldn't correct it. So it reflects really badly on the Supreme Court as well. But it lands in the lives of people in New Hampshire in very real ways, because dark money has bought the Republican Party for the fossil fuel industry. So if you're facing consequences in New Hampshire of fossil fuel pollution, if you like having regular snow on the mountains in the winter, if you like not having your coastal homes washed over by the ocean, if you like not having moose covered with 1,000 ticks, if you like your maple syrup and your logging industry,
6: yeah, right.
5: If you like all that stuff, it kind of depends on having a decent climate and ordinary seasons. Mm-hmm. And fossil fuel pollution is screwing all that up, and no Republican in the Senate will do one thing about that. Mm-hmm. And that all stopped dead the day that Citizens United was decided. I was there then. You can track it all the way back to the day of that decision. Beforehand, multiple bipartisan climate bills happening in the Senate. Mm. Since then, dead silence. Dark money is how the fossil fuel industry does corruption, mm-hmm. and every Republican plays that game. Mm-hmm. So cleaning it up is one reason that I'm so glad that Tiffany's here, because NSYT is united has been her task and her passion, mm-hmm. and she's done really great work there. So bravo you, Tiffany.
6: Well, thank you, sir. it's so great to be here with all of you today, and it is so great to be here to support Congressman Chris Pappas. And we at NCitizens United are so proud to support him in this race. It's such a critical race for our country. And, Senator, I mean, it's always such a joy to get to spend any time together and to work on these issues together. So thank you for your leadership. And where are we going next? Where's our next stop? We'll just take it. We'll have a little road tour.
5: Iowa, Kansas, Mississippi.
6: Let's go.
4: Iowa, New Hampshire.
6: That's right.
4: I see a trend.
6: Well, hi, everyone. I'm Tiffany Muller. I'm president of NCitizens United. And we are a grassroots-powered organization that is really all about getting the big money out of politics and cleaning up the corruption that we see in Washington. And, you know, we have 4 million members. They come from all walks of life, but they all care about the same thing, which is having a government that is actually putting power back in the hands of the people and back on the sides of the people. And as I travel the country, what I hear from people time and time again, and what I know that you hear here in New Hampshire, is that Americans are struggling, right? And they feel like they are working harder and harder to survive, and that the cost of everything, from gas to groceries to prescription drugs to everything else, is getting harder and harder to meet, and that no one cares, that their voice just doesn't matter. And a big part of that is because of the amount of money that is flooding into our elections. They feel like they're being swamped and that they don't matter, and that, you know, if you are a billionaire or if you're a corporate special interest, your needs are getting met really well. Because Washington isn't just broken, it's rigged. And the outcome is rigged to help those who already have the most money. And that's why we need leaders like Chris, who are going to go and continue the fight to make sure that we have full disclosure and transparency in our elections. So he's been fighting this since he started his very first congressional race, who don't take any corporate PAC money and who will be answerable to the people and not to those corporate special interests. And, you know, you talked about climate change and everything that we have seen and the gridlock and the dysfunction that we have seen in Congress. And I think so often that is one of the costs of this big money in politics, is gridlock and dysfunction. It is nothing happening. And it is the fact that whether it is so many things that people, 90% of Americans agree on, you know, universal background checks or lowering prescription drug prices or passing disclosure and transparency, the gridlock and dysfunction that you see in our system is caused by the big money. And so let's talk a few numbers, because who doesn't want to talk about numbers? Number one, we are in 2026, and we are set to set new records in election advertising this cycle. Currently projected, it will be $11.6 billion, mm-hmm. billion with a B, in election advertising in this cycle. That's more than the presidential cycle last cycle, which was $11.2 billion. But if you look at the outside spending prior to Citizens United, in 2008, there was about $140 million of outside spending in federal elections. That's a lot of money. But it's over $2 billion in 2024. And so much of that is being driven by the dark money. We actually know that more than half of super PAC spending this cycle alone is actually coming through sources that don't fully disclose their donors. That's one of the core ways that we can actually root out corruption and transparency and conflicts of interest. And again, whether you are Democrat, Republican, Independent, you agree that we should know where the spending in our elections is coming from. So Congressman Pappas has been at the front lines of this and has been fighting to make sure that the people of New Hampshire and of America have this information, and that we are restoring faith and trust in our government, and that we clean up the corruption. And that is why we are so proud to stand with him in this race.
4: Well, thanks, Tiffany. It's good to have you here.
6: Always happy to be here.
4: Thanks for the visit. Maybe we can go to Alexis next, who's the Democratic leader of the New Hampshire House. And I know she's working hard with her colleagues to change the dynamics at the State House, but appreciate the fight that you've taken on behalf of Granite Staters. And I'd love to hear what your thoughts are in terms of how we can work both at the federal and state level together to shore up our democracy.
7: Thank you. Yeah, this is really, for us, it's really great to hear what you all are doing at the federal level, but also disheartening to know how much of it is a parallel here at the state level for us. I don't know, you know, how many times you've been to New Hampshire or how much you've talked to Chris about this, but
8: not enough is what people say.
7: Okay,
8: not enough.
7: Good. I agree.
8: A number of times, but not enough.
7: Right. Well, there are 400 of us in our state house, and we represent just a few thousand people each, which is an incredible opportunity for us to always be in close face-to-face contact with our constituents. And there's a level of, like, accountability and transparency that happens there because you're always you always see someone in the grocery store. You always see someone at the soccer field or at school or, you know, wherever it is. You're always running into your constituents. And that that really helps for us because it keeps you faithful to your voters, right? And there's no way to run and hide, right? But we still have these out-of-state interests that are pouring money into the state here. And not only is it money that is unaccountable, but it also is a way for our opponents to say, well, I don't know anything about it. You know, I remember visiting someone in a special election, and I won't name them or their opponent at this moment, but the Republican running on the ticket came to a meeting that they know his Democratic opponent would be there and just said, I just want to apologize to you. Like, I'm not responsible for what is on the airwaves right now, and I feel really bad. Like, you're my neighbor, and I feel bad this is happening. And it's like, it causes friction in communities, which is, like, not fair, but it also turns elections. And, like, we count on that face-to-face door knocking in order to win elections and to build a trust and confidence and faith with our voters. But when money pours in from the outside, like, we can't always counter that. We had a special election, another one in Carroll County, in Wolfboro.
1: A roundtable on campaign finance in Manchester, New Hampshire.
7: Ossipee, if you've been there, and we had the experience there where there was door knocking paid for by outside money and other things as well, flyers, ads, but that money came into that election, like in tens of thousands of dollars for one state house rep, one election, and in that case, they did not win. Like, it was not successful. All of our face-to-face work, all of our candidates' face-to-face work, all of it really paid off, and they were not able to win the election in that case. However, it's not, like, we can't count on winning elections when money is poured in like that. That's just not always the case. One candidate and one special election is one thing, but trying to elect a majority to serve Granite Staters and to meet their needs where they're struggling and to really face these affordability challenges, really face these cost of living challenges, we need to be able to elect Democrats, and we cannot have all this outside money deciding what the agenda is, because that's what it is too. It's we can ignore the agenda that the people want us to do when we get to Concord, and instead pay attention to the agenda of the corporate interests. And that very same thing happens here in New Hampshire as happens federally. So Connie's going to talk in a little bit, but we really want you all to pass the Disclose Act.
8: Yes,
7: and then, exactly. And then also, like, Representative Lane is our ranking member on the election law committee in the House, and she was responsible for sponsoring a bill last year, or co-sponsoring a bill last year, that closed, like, the same loophole, or one of the same loopholes as the Disclose Act does too. So I'm not sure if we're going to talk about that right now, but I hope you will, and some other things as well.
9: Okay.
7: I'll turn it over to you.
9: I'm Representative Lane, and I ran about 8 years ago on voting rights and campaign finance, so that's kind of been my focus. Mm-hmm. A little myopic at times, but that's good. And thank you, guys. I feel really honored to be here. Our campaign finance laws in New Hampshire are among the weakest in the nation. We did have a bipartisan effort a few years ago to close some of the loopholes and some of the stuff that was bad that the Secretary of State and the AG wanted, but I can't seem to get the people on the other side of the aisle to move any further than that. And we had some steps backwards where some of the stuff that we put in about transparency and some of the limits that we put in have actually gone away. They voted them, once they got the majority back again, they voted them out. We did this year pass something that said no foreign entities or persons can participate in any election. And oddly, it was brought by the Americans, I think, for Prosperity, came in, and we worked together to rewrite the whole bill, but it was a truly bipartisan. So it gives me some hope that we might be able to do it, but I don't know. You can give any amount of money you want. It's unlimited. If you are a candidate or a political committee to a PAC or to another candidate or to any other kind of corporate. So it's totally unlimited. It used to be limited. We tried to put a limit in of $50,000 this past year, and unanimously was rejected by the Republicans. It didn't even get out of our committee. So this coming year, what we'd like to vote, we're still planning on what we want to do, but Alexis is keeping us on a short leash. So I'm just kidding.
7: It's a collaborative effort. Collaborative effort.
9: We had over 1,000 bills the past session, so we're trying to limit
7: so that we can actually focus on the important work that we need to do just try to motor through 1,000 bills.
9: So, and we've been mostly focused on voting rights because they keep trying to curtail voting rights. But we have been doing campaign finance stuff. We have what's called an LLC loophole, and it allows basically any LLC, as many LLCs as they want to form, and to give as much money as they want to do. And there's no transparency because you don't know who these. There's a Dunkin' Donuts one that's usually held up as the example. But and then we want to set contribution limits. And then the other thing we want to do is called corporate reset, corporate power reset.
10: Oh, sorry. I just get so excited about the corporate charters power.
9: I admit I'm a bit of a geek on this stuff, but it's I was a corporate lawyer for 40 years, so it's great. So the Center for American Progress, CAP, and then so Hawaii passed this bill, and then Montana's on it's called the Montana Project because it started in Montana, but it got enacted first in Hawaii, and then a bunch of other states, including Rhode Island, are looking at this. And what it does is at a state level, it changes what corporations, and not just corporations, limited liability companies, limited partnerships, any, quote, artificial entity, what they can do, and it says you cannot contribute money to elections and takes that power away. And it's kind of neat. So I've got a group working with me. I've got a professor from the UNH Law School working with me. And we're in the midst of drafting the bill. And hopefully I think it's going into the September round, but we'll see. We have two rounds of when you submit bills. So that's pretty much what we have planned for the next year. And I'm hoping for some Republican support, but I don't know. And just so you know, solar and wind was doing really well in New Hampshire until recently. And now there's like no real, and it brings huge jobs and stuff. So we see the oil stuff here today.
5: Clean energy lowers costs.
7: Yes.
5: Trump and the Republicans block that.
7: Yep.
5: The reason they block that is that drives the grid to fossil fuel plants that are more expensive, but owned and run and fed fuel by their big donors. So the increased cost that Granite Staters will see in their electric utility bills go directly back to corruption, and the fossil industry has that power because it spends the dark money.
1: Democratic Rhode Island Senator Sheldon Whitehouse. WCSP FM Washington. 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We'll get right back to this roundtable on campaign finance.
11: AP News. I'm Ed Donahue. The Artemis II astronauts who flew around the moon earlier this year received the nation's highest space honor, the Congressional Space Medal of Honor.
12: It's the hot thing. Space is the hot thing.
13: President Trump says NASA has more big things planned.
12: We're going to be looking at Mars very shortly. In fact, you're already partially there. A lot of work's been done, and that seems to be the next frontier. You'll be stopping on the moon, and you're going to be going to Mars. What excitement.
13: Commander Reid Weissman, pilot Victor Glover, Christina Cook, and Canada's Jeremy Hansen became the first astronauts to travel to the moon in more than half a century, coming within 4,000 miles while test driving NASA's new Orion capsule. President Trump used the occasion to announce the creation of a U.S. Space Academy for the Space Force, as well as NASA and the commercial space community. The AP's Lisa Dwyer reports on an alert over an ecstasy pill that resembles Donald Trump.
14: A respected drug and mental health institute in the Netherlands is warning about potentially lethal ecstasy pills shaped like U.S. President Donald Trump's head. The pill contains PMMA, which is similar to MDMA, but slower acting, which can lead to overdosing. The institute issued a red alert on its website and is urging users to not take the pills. They have been found in green and yellow with NL and Trump stamped on them. No serious injuries or fatalities have yet been reported, but the institution cautions that the pills can cause overheating with possibly deadly consequences. I'm Lisa Dwyer.
13: President Trump has lost again in his bid to erase his hush money conviction in New York, a payment to adult film actress Stormy Daniels. Federal Reserve Chair Kevin Warsh says inflation is still too high and suggested the central bank may have to raise interest rates in the coming months to bring it down. Stocks are lower in late-day trading. This is AP News.
1: And this is C-SPAN Radio. Now back to a roundtable on campaign finance with New Hampshire Democratic U.S. Senate candidate Chris Pappas.
15: We now see that also playing out with AI.
16: Yes.
15: And spending up to $300 million in this election cycle alone.
16: Right.
15: And it's driving energy prices up across the country. And also in bed with the oil and gas company. Mm-hmm. Right. So it's one more place where we are seeing these big corporate special interests put their thumb on the scale and try to make sure that they have someone who will rubber stamp not having any regulations at all. And whether it is AI or crypto, we're seeing this at scales we have never seen before in this election cycle.
16: Yeah, it's going on with AI here, too. I can't remember the name of the community, but they fought
17: Nottingham.
16: It.
17: Mm-hmm.
16: Nottingham. Thank mm-hmm. you, Anna. I knew you'd know.
17: It's in my district. So.
16: That's right. But our governor until recently has not spoken out on any of that. And given who she's supported by, it's not a surprise.
4: Well, there's an intersection, obviously. Mm-hmm. These elections happen concurrently, and so people are running for state office and federal office in the same environment.
16: Right.
4: And so the flood that you're seeing of spending in federal races, that impacts what happens down the ballot, too.
16: Right.
4: So I'm interested to know if there are any other steps that ECU is taking to sort of provide support at the state level for, you know, what Connie and Alexis are working on.
15: Yeah. Oh, I love that. We have, I think, three or four kind of big buckets that we are working on simultaneously, one of which is how we're helping in states. But first, you know, we know that to get the right federal policies passed, we have to elect the right federal leaders, and who we send there matters so much. So, yeah, we are 70 days out, and these are critical elections. That's why we're so proud to be here with Congressman Pappas. This race matters so much to how we are going to clean up the corruption. But that is true across the country, and we have over 280 candidates running on the Unrig Washington campaign, which is three simple things. Stock trading ban, because members of Congress shouldn't be trading stocks. Don't take any corporate PAC money, and end the dark money, right? Mm-hmm. 280 candidates running on it. So we're really excited about that. And then, obviously, second bucket is federal policy. What do we do with a knock-on-wood new majority in the federal, in the House and the Senate? And the first thing is we have to pass the Disclose Act. We absolutely have to. And that's going to clean up so much of the corruption. And, you know, I think a lot of times in D.C., people talk about affordability and they talk about corruption as if those are two separate buckets. Now, that's not how voters see it. Voters see it interconnected.
16: Right.
15: They know that their health care costs are going up. because of the corruption and the money in politics. They know that, you know, there was a $4.9 trillion tax handout to billionaires and corporate special interests, but 15 million Americans got kicked off their health care, right? They get this. They understand that. Third, states. So we are focused on two main things in states. One is the work happening in governor's office, AG's offices, and secretaries of state offices to kind of protect the election infrastructure and trying to push them to do campaign finance reform. And then the other is these ballot measures that you were talking about. In Montana, obviously we're very excited with the Montana plan. There's no doubt that it will be challenged. Chamber of Commerce, Mining Association, Petroleum Association has already said they're going to challenge it. But there is long history and precedent of upholding states' authority to limit their charter powers, which I know the senator, who knows much more about than I do. I'm not a lawyer. I only play one. number two, Michigan has a great ballot measure as well right now. That's actually about breaking the pay-to-play between big interest and state legislative bodies. So they are saying, look, if you are a monopoly utility or a big insurance or anybody else who has a state contract valued over, I think theirs is like $250,000, then you can't donate to state legislative candidates or statewide candidates. I know. Wow. Right? Yeah. Right? It's so good.
16: How can they do that?
15: I will get you everything on it. And it is polling with 82% support, right? Because voters are just sick of it. And the third one is actually a public financing proposal out in California that we're really excited about as well. So we'd love to help more on the state legislative battles as well and have a state blueprint agenda that lays out eight kind of buckets, and we'll get that over to you.
16: That would be great, because we have no staff. I am a staff.
4: We have very few.
16: I make $100 a year, and I have no staff.
15: We will get you some help. We can do it.
4: No, but look, we're all on the same team, and all in this fight together, and this is something that cuts across party lines.
15: That's right.
4: You know, this is not a democratic talking point. This is for the good of the country and American democracy. 250 years after our independence, the power should be in the hands of the people, not moneyed corporate special interests. And Republican voters believe that just as much as Democratic voters do. So we got to figure out how to build a big tent on this issue. And I hope candidates are evaluated on how strong they're standing up to corruption. And
1: New Hampshire Democratic U.S. Senate candidate Chris Pappas.
4: To change things. The status quo is unacceptable right now in Washington and in Concord, and we all got to be working together to clean it up and to move to that next chapter where ultimately it'll be focused on working families and people that have been counted out for far too long.
5: Reset point. We've all, like the proverbial frog in the pot, gotten used to having immense corporate power in our elections, immense corporate participation in our elections, very often corporate dominance in our elections. But that's a recent phenomenon.
16: Wow.
5: And New Hampshire, like Rhode Island, we were part of the founding 13. We fought the revolution and set up this government. And the founders who set that up would be stunned and horrified to think that their vision of a government by we the people had suddenly been intruded upon by all of these artificial, non-existent legal fictions, these corporate entities. Everybody in a corporation can go and vote as a human being. The corporation itself doesn't need to be in the mix. And we've gotten so used to that that we've really forgotten a very baseline point that goes back to our founding, which this is a government founded by and for we the people, and corporations really have no proper role in it. That has been created by Republican appointees to the Supreme Court over 40 or 50 years as a project, and we would be better off as a country if we went back to the origin, which is people run this country. And corporations, they go do their business separately in the business world. They don't get to meddle in elections, and for sure they don't get to meddle secretly in elections.
4: Mm-hmm. Yep.
16: original construction, right? What is it called?
5: Exactly.
16: Originalism.
5: Mm-hmm.
16: I don't think there were
5: real originalists.
16: Right.
5: Real originalists would never have decided to. Yeah.
4: Well, thanks for your time, for your energy, for the intellectual resources that you provide for this conversation, and let's keep fighting. Mm-hmm. We can change things for the
16: better.
4: I mean, as much as the crowd in power now wants people to believe that we don't get to decide what comes next, the American people are going to have something to say about that in November, and we all got to work together to get this country on a better footing. So thanks for your efforts.
5: Well done,
16: thank
5: Chris.
16: You.
5: Thank you.
16: Thank you.
4: Now we got some questions here. So, yeah.
18: So you want to take money, influence money out of politics. One of the biggest special interest people are concerned about right now is AIPAC. You've taken a lot of criticism for the money you've received from pro-Israel lobbyists. Are you concerned that that's having an impact on your voting record for foreign policy, and how do you square those two things?
4: Well, look, my voting record, whether it's on foreign policy issues, which is all about America's national security, or whether it's on other issues, which is focused solely on New Hampshire and what's best for our communities, stands on its own. The fact is I don't take corporate PAC money in my campaigns, and I'm proud in our Senate race that we have over 120,000 donors who have given on average about $30 online contributing and chipping into our effort. So I support the efforts of individual citizens to be able to participate in the democratic process. What I don't support is the really perverse notion that corporations can do things without disclosure, that we've got all these super PACs that have proliferated and have dumped tens of millions of dollars into any individual Senate race across the country. We're seeing it here in New Hampshire. And the big money campaign is the campaign behind John Sununu. The fact is we're outraising his campaign based on the individual support we're drumming up. But he's got a huge head of steam based on super PACs and special interests that are outspending us 3-1 on TV because they know he's going to be a reliable vote for them. He was when he was in the Senate before, voted with Big Oil, the insurance companies, and Big Pharma, and he cashed in and went to work for them for 18 years, and now he wants to go back and be our senator. So this is an issue that I think is going to be on the ballot, and I'm proud of the campaign that we're building. I draw the line at no support from corporate PACs, certainly no foreign money coming into our elections, and I'm actually doing something to do.
18: So pro-Israel PACs in your mind are different than corporate PACs?
4: Well, I support individual citizens being able to participate in the democratic process. But I'm taking on every source of effort in our political system to skew things in favor of special interests. I don't care what PAC it happens to be. The efforts in some states where they're trading money between one corporate entity to another and trying to hide where it's coming from, we can put that to a stop by passing the Disclose Act and by cleaning up this system. So I think that's what folks in New Hampshire support. They should know who's trying to influence their vote, and we're very clear about the support that we have, and it's based in the support from small-dollar donors in communities across the state.
19: Congressman, a poll out yesterday that had your opponent, John Sununu, ahead for the first time. I'm wondering if you had any reactions to that poll.
4: Well, look, there have been a number of polls over the last year and a half, and just about every one of them has been in the margin of error because this is a purple state, and this is going to be a hard-fought contest. The fact is John Sununu was defeated in 2008 for good cause because he was down the line for an unpopular president. Now he's saddling up with another unpopular Republican president, supporting the war, supporting the tariffs, supporting the health care cuts, things that are making Americans' lives worse right now. So we've got an important story to tell here. And while there may be big money behind his campaign and we may be outspent, we're not going to be outworked. And I think we have a core message to deliver about economic fairness, about lowering costs, about standing up to Trump, restoring checks and balances, that is going to find great resonance with the independents that decide these elections. So every poll is a snapshot. We're working hard to win the one on September 8th and November 3rd. And, New Hampshire's going to have something to say about that. This is a very independent-minded state. Voters are fair here. And they don't usually lock in until the last few weeks of a campaign. They're going to know which Sununu's on the ballot by the end of this campaign and that it's John and not Chris. They're also going to know a lot more about John and his record in the U.S. Senate and the fact that he's standing with Trump. And I think that's going to be something that is motivating for a lot of these independents.
19: I've heard that concern a lot. Do you think there's a persistent belief among the New Hampshire voters that they don't know which Sununu is on the ballot?
4: Yeah, well, it's a familiar name. And look, he doesn't put his first name on his signs, I think, for a reason. I think there is this notion when people serve in public life that everyone remembers them. You know, people remember Chris, the governor. They don't necessarily remember that we had a senator named John, because for 18 years he's been off the scene cashing in and feeding at the corporate trough in Washington. So we're going to reintroduce him to the voters of New Hampshire. We've already started doing that by talking about how he cashed in with all these special interest groups. And there's an important story to tell about who's fighting for New Hampshire, who's fighting for a fairer economy, who's fighting to stand up to Trump. And I just think this is a moment where New Hampshire doesn't want someone who's just going to be a rubber stamp for a reckless president. They want someone who's going to stand up for them.
20: So you already answered a question about Christian Manzor's comments about money you might receive from AIPAC or affiliated groups. It's a big billboard out on Elm Street in Manchester, dollar sign and number after it. For voters who are concerned about money you may have taken from PACs like these, you say you don't take money from corporate PACs, but these are PACs that do have a political and a goal in mind. What would you tell them if they're considering a vote for Christian Manzor?
4: Well, look, I'm proud of the support I have, which comes from organized labor

0: comes from organized labor across the board in New Hampshire, which comes from small dollar donors. And look, there are political committees that represent, I think, the values of the people of New Hampshire, whether it's Planned Parenthood and Citizens United. There are other groups.
1: New Hampshire Democratic U.S. Senate candidate Chris Pappas.
0: Reflect what we're fighting for in this campaign. But again, this is a campaign of ideas that's really focused on how we beat Johnsonunu and MAGA Republicans and flip the majority in the U.S. Senate. We're running the toughest campaign in order to do it. And I've shown through four tough campaigns for the House that I can attract Republicans and independents. I can truly build a coalition, which is what we're going to need to take the fight directly to Sununu and win. So, again, proud of the campaign we're running. And we're working hard every day. No one is outworking us in this campaign. Certainly not the absent candidate, John Sununu, who won't even stand on a debate stage with Scott Brown because he just wants to coast on his family name. We're working hard. We're showing up everywhere. And this is about earning the confidence of the people of New Hampshire. As far as I'm concerned, we're 10 votes behind, and we're going to continue to make up that ground.
2: And one more question. Stephanie Shaheen, who is running for the seat that you currently hold in the 1st District, came out and said this past week that had she been in Congress, she would have voted for the Massey Amendment to restrict arms sales to Israel. You voted present for this, if I'm remembering correctly. Do you have any comment on the fact that Stephanie Sheen said she would vote yes?
0: Well, look, that was a tough vote, and the fact is what Netanyahu has done over the last few years is indefensible and unsupportable, and I think this is an important moment for a reset with respect to the U.S. policy toward Israel. They are our ally. They're the only democracy in the region. Their security is important to our national security, but so is the plight of the Palestinian people, and we need to continue to work to get humanitarian aid into those who are in harm's way and ensure that the ceasefire gets to the next stage, which means that Hamas will lay down its arms and Israel's military will pull back. So I support a two-state solution. I hope that Netanyahu is drummed out of office in a matter of weeks here. We'll see what the voters do in Israel. But that vote was, done to send a message that it's time to think differently about what's in our national security interests and how our relationship can move forward in a way that is focused on democracy, on human rights, on security and peace for everyone in the region. And so people came down different ways on that vote. But as we reach the end of the 10-year memorandum of understanding that was negotiated during the Obama administration, it's time to figure out how we reset this policy so that it makes sense for America.
3: Dan, last question.
4: What's your level of confidence? You're advancing this law on protecting us from dark money. What's your level of confidence in the Justice Department actually enforcing the rules?
0: Yeah. Do you want to take that as a judiciary committee?
4: Because it's really, I mean, you advance an agenda, but it takes two to make it work.
5: Yeah. You obviously have to make the disclosure happen through the Federal Elections Commission. And so they need to do their duty. Fortunately, there are lots of groups out there from Citizens Legal Campaign to End Citizens United that regularly bring lawsuits to force them to do the right thing. If the DOJ walks away, there are other vehicles. They can slow this down, but they can't stop it. The dirty secret behind this is that the American people hate, loathe, and despise dark money. And while the Republicans will block efforts to get rid of it, it's very hard for them to spend a lot of time out there actively, visibly defending it. It is that unpopular a position. So if the Trump administration wants to avoid enforcing a disclosure law, a transparency law passed by Congress, they're going to walk into a buzzsaw of hostile public opinion, and I'll only be too happy to push them into that buzzsaw.
4: Thank you.
0: Yeah, thanks, everyone.
6: Thank you.
0: All right, thank you for being
6: here. Thank you.
0: Yeah,
6: thank you for doing this.
0: Yeah.
7: Thanks. Well, thanks.
8: I'm just wondering about it.
1: New Hampshire Democratic U.S. Senate candidate Chris Pappas participating in a roundtable on campaign finance in Manchester, New Hampshire. He was joined by Democratic Rhode Island Senator Sheldon Whitehouse. Now, we'll continue our campaign 2026 coverage. On Thursday, House Speaker Mike Johnson campaigned for U.S. House candidate Tano Tiarina in Laredo, Texas. Mr. Tiarina currently serves as Webb County Judge. He's challenging longtime Democratic Congressman Henry Cuellar in Texas's 28th district. Here's Mr.

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1: Man, what a great turnout. Thank you all so much for being here. Isn't it a beautiful day today? Thank you all so much. I know you all, some of you all have come from different places, slept here last night, heads in beds. It's going to be great for the taxes and everything. It's all going to be good stuff. I'm thinking already, right? Money, revenues. Anyway, thank you all so much for this opportunity. You know, today is a beautiful day. I have my family here. More importantly, God is here. And this is what it's all about. Because you know what? For me and my house, we will serve the Lord. This is what this country needs right now. This is what this district needs. This is a problem that we're having today. Enough of the corruption. Enough of the black cloud. Enough of all this. It's time to break that veil from the top to the bottom. Because you know what? We're going to do something that nothing's ever been done before. And that is make history because of you guys. Make history to turn this and get the corruption out of Webb County and into South District 28. I'm going to tell you all right now, this young man that you see, well, young man, I'm 52 years old, sorry. I feel like a young man at heart, trust me, especially the way y'all are making me feel today. But I'm going to tell you all right now, it wasn't too long ago that I was in the sandlots. It wasn't too long ago that I had a dream and an aspiration to become the best Major League Baseball player that anybody's ever seen. But you know what happens? God has His way of doing things. God has different opportunities and different ways sometimes that we don't understand and comprehend. But you know one thing that I'm proud of? Is that God put me through all those trials and tribulations to be here with y'all today. And God willing, not only as your county judge the last 12 years, but now to be your next congressman for District 28. The same way that I battled in the sandlots, the same way that I battled as a rancher, the same way that I battled as a businessman, the same way that I battled as a county judge. Because let me tell you, if you all remember correctly, I don't think he's not a dumb jock. Like, what is he doing? Look at what we've done for the county. The best is yet to come to what's going to happen to the district. And I promise you all that. Look. If you don't think that this is possible, let me tell you something. Without God, everything is possible with God. But I want to take you all back to one cycle ago. If you're questioning your thoughts on where we're at, let me tell you something. Last cycle, a Republican went 47-53% against Henry Cuellar. If you don't think that this is possible, let me tell you all something. Check yourselves. All I'm asking you all to do is make sure that every single one of you all multiply yourselves and get out the vote November 3rd and during elections. Because I'm going to tell you right now, we have to keep the majority. I have a gentleman back there in the back, the Speaker of the House. He's fixing to talk to you all. And he's the reason why y'all are here too. I know that. But I'm going to tell you all right now. I love you, Speaker. You make America great again. That's right. That's right. That's right. That's right. Woo! But I'm going to tell you all right now, I'm going to do everything I can to make sure. And I want you all to go with me and fight. Because this is what we do. We fight for what's right. We fight for the honor. We fight for integrity. We fight for what we believe in. We fight for the Lord Jesus Christ. Because I'm going to tell you all right now, if you all think DSA is just Democratic Socialists of America, if you think that this is just a facade, let me tell you all something. They're here to divide and conquer. And we got to stay strong together. So without further ado, I would like to introduce you, because this is a job that I'm going to be grateful once you all get me in, because I'm going to do everything I can to keep this man in the helm. Without further ado, I'd like to introduce you to the 56th Speaker of the House, Mr. Speaker Mike Johnson.
2: Wow. Thank you so much, South Texas. It's so exciting to be here. This is one of the biggest crowds we've had for any event around America. Thank you for standing with Tano. Appreciate it. I got some reinforcements down here in the front row. Can I introduce a couple of people before I get started here? We got reinforcements that have come from Congress from around the country to stand with this great man right here, okay? And they're right here in the front row. Let me introduce you to Mario Diaz-Balart from South Florida. Stand up, brother. Congressman Diaz-Balart. Now, I understand South Florida, but we got a guy all the way from Indiana. Congressman from Indiana, Rudy Yockum, is here, okay? Not if, but when Tano wins this seat in 68 nights, okay, that's what's going to happen. He's going to win. He's going to join Congressman in an outstanding group of new members, and one of them is with us today from Oklahoma, Mark Tedford. Stand up, brother. Now, why did I bring all these guys from all over the country? Because they wanted to be here with this extraordinary candidate. I don't have to tell you how great Tano is for this district. Let me give you the words of the president himself. Mikey, straight out of Central Casting. Okay, that's what he says. He says, look at him, Mike. He's so handsome. He's so strong. Look at him. Mike, he's a lot bigger than you. Yes, sir. I know that. Big things come in small packages, sir, but also in big ones. Okay. Tano is the real deal, y'all. We have been recruiting all-star candidates around the country because you know this midterm election is unlike any other we've ever had in our lives. Maybe the most important midterm in the history of our great country, okay?
0: Speaker of the House, Mike Johnson.
2: An all-out cataclysmic battle to save the republic, okay? You might have noticed the communists are coming for the country, okay? They're taking over the Democrat Party. I'm sad to tell you this is not our father's Democrat Party. It doesn't exist anymore. When I grew up in Louisiana, I scarcely knew a Republican. They were all Democrats, Blue Dog Democrats. But you know what? They loved God and country and faith and family and the principles of the country. That party doesn't exist anymore, okay? The money, the energy, the excitement, the grassroots is on the side of the insurgent left in the Democrat Party. And they do not stand for anything that South Texas stands for. Okay? That's why you gotta have champions. You gotta have proven leaders. You gotta have guys who have been in the battle and have served. And they understand that public service is about serving the people and not yourself. Okay? Alright? You guys know what County Judge Tano T. Arena is about, right? He's a man of faith and principle and family. He stands for freedom, and he's going to fight every day for the people of this district. And this district and this battle matters more than almost any other around the country. I'm an ambassador of hope today, okay? I'm going to tell you all the reasons we're going to defy history, and we must do it. It's only happened twice in 90 years that a sitting president has picked up seats for his party in that first two-year cycle. And the answer is, people ask, why is that? Because when someone wins the White House, the other party's kind of sore about it, right? And so they get their grassroots out, and they turn out the base, and they take seats away from the president in the House in that first two-year cycle. That is not going to happen this time, okay? Not going to happen, right? Let me tell you exactly where we stand today, because it's so important to the people in this room. And your presence here shows us you understand the stakes. You understand this is bigger than this district in South Texas. This is bigger than Webb County. Bigger than the whole state of Texas. And that's a big state, brother, okay? It's bigger than the whole thing. It's for the whole country. This is for the survival of freedom. Now, here's the stats as of this morning, okay? Very sober-minded about our challenge. But here's what it says. The Cook Political Reports, probably gold standard. They are trying to guess what's going to happen on election night. People on both sides of the aisle look at them for their expertise. And this is what they say. As of this morning, they projected on election night, we're going to have 211 Republican victories, 205 Democrat victories. That means there's 19 seats in the middle that are the battleground, that are the jump ball seats. Now, of those 19, you rate them in importance. I'm telling you, your district is in the top three battles in America, okay? This comes down to your effort, your turnout, your investment, your time, your influence, all that you're giving us right now. And from the bottom of my heart, I'm so grateful to you. Tano is the perfect guy to flip this blue seat to red. I'm telling you, okay? The perfect guy. Y'all, we need fighters right now. This is serious business. Now, let me tell you a couple of reasons real quick why we're so optimistic about this. I have a very boring 90-minute slideshow that I did not bring to you today, okay? I'll be very quick. First of all, we got a great record to run on. These incumbents, all the members of Congress, the Republican majority, even though we had a one or two vote margin, most of this Congress, what could go wrong, right? I needed an enforcer next to me to get this done, but he's coming, he's coming. I got reinforcements. But look, we got the votes delivered anyway, and we have an extraordinary record to run on. We passed over 800 pieces of legislation, landmark stuff, to fix the mess that we inherited from the Biden-Harris years, okay? It was a disaster. Among the first things that we fixed, you know what the biggest issue, you know, the biggest issue in the 2024 election was? The wide open border and the chaos that it brought. Elections have consequences, my friends. We sealed and secured the border. Thank you. You're right. Do you know the stats? Y'all know it better than anybody. We have not had one release of an illegal into the country in over 16 straight months, okay? It's a big thing. We also got back to American energy dominance, and that's a big deal to Texas and my state of Louisiana. We got back to peace through strength. We passed all this legislation, and we gave everybody the largest tax cut in U.S. history, okay? That's a big thing. The average Texan has more than $4,000 in their pocket because of the tax cut that they were given. They didn't have to send it to Washington to be squandered. They kept it, their own hard-earned money. And we also cut all the taxes on tips and overtime and Social Security. And we infused all the policies with pro-growth issues. So if you're a small business owner, and I know we got a bunch here, that's the mainstay, the lifeblood of the U.S. economy. We made life easier on the job creators, the risk takers, the entrepreneurs, because we allowed them to write off on their taxes investment in their business. If you invest in R&D, you invest in expanding to a new facility or new manufacturing or adding jobs, you can write that off in your taxes. And that's a big, big deal to people. That's what's helped so many people. Now, we got a lot more work to do. We need reinforcements to do it. You don't just flip a switch and get out of 40-year high inflation that Biden gave us, okay? It's a gradual process, and we're getting that done. So great record to run on. We have far superior candidates, okay? Okay. I'm not going to tell you what an upgrade this will be. I talk about Tano. In every way, okay? I talk about Tano all around the country, okay? Because he's the poster child for what we're trying to do and accomplish this week, okay? Go Texas, that's right, and I do it. I might as well be wearing the Texas logo everywhere I go. And look, y'all, I'm in the middle of a 30-day nonstop campaign fundraising tour. I'm going to 18 states, 34 districts. We don't stop. We save the best for last in South Texas, okay? I'm telling you, everywhere I go around the country, I talk about Tano and Eric Flores. It's two guys, two great examples. They're down here in South Texas. They're going to flip blue seats to red that we've been needing to do for a long time. We've got the right people at the right time. They know the people. They know who they represent, and they're ready to fight for your freedom, okay? We got to have them, and we're going to win this thing. And so we have better, far superior candidates. For the first time in 10 years, we have a slight fundraising advantage over the Democrats, okay? Yeah, big deal. Big deal. Now, my job is to go everywhere, and I'm supposed to raise $400 million for the party. This is a gross approximation, but I think we, by God's grace, I think we crossed that line this past week, okay? So we're on the track to do it. It's an all-time record, but I'm not the best fundraiser in the party. The reason that we are doing that is because people like you understand the stakes are so high, right? This is for all the marbles. We cannot lose this midterm. I want you to imagine a nightmare scenario with these insurgent Marxist Democrats taking over the Congress. They would impeach the president on the first day. They've already said what they're going to do. They'll convert every committee of Congress into an investigative body. They'll spend every waking hour investigating the president and his family and the cabinet and going on this lawfare exercise. It would roil the markets. It would undermine people's confidence in the U.S. and the economy. It would empower our enemies across the globe at the worst possible time. We cannot allow them to do that, okay? The problem that we have right now is that the people coming behind us don't understand how dangerous these ideas are. They don't understand that socialism is a road to ruin. They don't understand that socialism is a step to get to communism. It's Marxist philosophy. They thought communism would be the utopia, the perfect society. They're dead wrong. Okay. Every single time that's been tried over history, it has led to human suffering and poverty and famine and death. We started a new website a couple of weeks ago to try to illustrate this. It's called contrastforamerica.com. This is a contrast election. And we take them through the history of communism in the 20th and 21st century.
0: Speaker of the House, Mike Johnson.
2: It's to ruin. In fact, it's been the reason that tens of millions of innocent people have been murdered in the 20th century alone. It is anti-American. We are not going to let that happen. Ronald Reagan used to remind us all the time. He said, you have to remember this. Freedom is never more than one generation away from extinction. Okay? We don't pass it in the bloodstream. It's not automatic. We have to fight for it. We got to protect it. And then we have to teach it and pass it along to the next generation. So they, too, will have the same liberty, opportunity, and security that we've known and, sadly, too often take it for granted. We cannot take it for granted anymore. Okay? This election is for all the marbles. Now, if somebody had told us, Tano, 10 years ago that on the 250th anniversary, the greatest nation in the history of the world, we would be locked into this contest to determine if we're going to keep the republic or go down this dark, dangerous, deadly road to communism, I wouldn't have believed that. But that's exactly what's happening right now. Now, we have to win this seat. We have to get Tano elected to Congress. And I'm absolutely convinced we're going to, because he's going to be a big part of this. Okay? I was on the phone with Newt Gingrich several months back. I talked to him all the time. Still one of the great strategists in the party. And he has a way of crystallizing things because he's a good thought leader. You know, he said, Mike, you got to think about this. This midterm is different than any in history. You got to think of this as a contrast election. This isn't a contract with America year. Y'all did that in 2024. Kept your promises. Great record to run on. This is a contrast for America year. And in short summary, it's a contrast between common sense and crazy. And that's what the other side represents now. And we make no bones about it. One of the reasons we're really excited about this, too, is that this is big in Texas, okay? But we're going to do the first ever midterm convention for any party in history before the midterm, okay? And I'm very excited to tell you the location of that, this national big party that we're going to do. It's going to happen September 9th and 10th, right before early voting begins nationwide. We're going to do it in Dallas, Texas, my friends, all right? All right. Everybody be coming in from around the country, coming here. We have two nights on Nerd Media. All the stations are covered. We'll be talking about our great record of achievement, our extraordinary candidates that we recruited to run and flip these seats. The president's going to look right into the camera to his base, and he's going to say, I am on the ballot, okay? Because even though his name isn't in a midterm, his legacy is. The America First priorities and principles are. His administration is. We got to get everybody to turn out. Now, here's another big bright spot, and I want to tell you this. And I know the cameras are rolling, and I don't care if they hear it. Let me tell you something. There are brighter days ahead of us, okay? Well, okay. This is what we call a bridge election. What do I mean by that? I think it's the most important bridge election in the history of America. Why? Because if we just defy history and we hold the line and we get Tano elected and Eric and Teixeira and Monica De La Cruz here with a little while ago, we get all these guys elected and we hold the majority no matter how large. We just got to bridge it. Why? Because the next two cycles are much better days for us. Why? Do you know in 2028, that's the presidential cycle, okay? How many of you know we have a much deeper bench than the Democrats do for the presidential, okay? This is not a punchline. They're talking about running Kamala, Gavin Newsom, Pete Buttigieg, or AOC for president, okay? I can't wait, Tano. I cannot wait for this, okay? Now, 2028 is going to be a big year, but then it gets even better. Think of this. Texas, big thing in Texas, 2030. What happens in 2030? Listen to what I'm about to tell you. The census, right? The decennial census. And when they count, when the census reflects the mass exodus out of the blue states, okay, you know, people are leaving. California, New York, New Jersey, Illinois. Guess where they're going? Texas, all right? Right? They're coming to Texas, they're going to Florida, they're going to the Carolinas and Tennessee. And when the census reflects that, we do reapportionment, okay? The seats get reassigned in the House. We will have a flood of new Republican seats in red states. My friends, that's when we can get to the point. We build a majority of 15 or 20 or 25 people like the good old days. We don't have a one-seat margin anymore, guys. I don't have to be a mental health counselor every day. It'll be awesome, okay? We have a big majority, but here's what it means, okay? Texas gets more seats, guys. You're going to have an even bigger imprint on all this, all right? And then guess what happens? We build that majority. I'm telling you, that's how we build a durable, governing, common-sense, conservative majority for a generation or longer. And my friends, that is how we keep the communists at bay and out of our country. That's what's going to happen, okay? So we got to get that done. I'm absolutely convinced we can. Now, I got 4 minutes left. Let me just give you a little thought here. By way of encouragement, okay, we take great solace from founders and the people that came before us and the people that set up this matchless system. And if you were all with us in D.C. right now, we'd take you on a quick tour. I take you onto the House floor in the evening. We can do that when we're not in session. And I invite you all to come take one of these trips, okay? But if we walk in at eye level as the members do, the first thing you would see above the speaker's rostrum is the national motto, In God We Trust, right? And if you were there and we were all doing the tour right now, I'd show you in the visitor's guide. It says the visitor's guide to the people's house, a little booklet. It's about 30 pages long. They've been publishing it for 40 years. We turn in the guide and I would show you on page 20. It explains how that got there. It says in the book, in 1962, Congress voted to put the national motto above the speaker's head, above the rostrum. It says in the book, listen to what it says, as a rebuke to the Soviets' philosophy during the Cold War. Yeah. Okay? What is the Soviets' philosophy? It is exactly what we are fighting right now in 68 days. It's communism, Marxism. It is evil. It is un-American. Because let me tell you something. We're one nation under God. We said in the Declaration, our rights don't come from government. They come from our Creator, God Himself. Okay? And that is a stark distinction with the communists. Because Marxism, communism, socialism begin with the premise that there is no God. That is not who we are. That is not who we are in America. It ain't who we are in South Texas either, okay? Right? I'm telling you, it's hard not to over-spiritualize this, but this is a spiritual battle for the future of the country. You know that. You know it, all right? God is not done with America yet. Okay? Another thing that Reagan used to remind us, he said, this is the last best hope of man on earth. He was quoting Lincoln when he said that. America, a strong America is good for freedom-loving people around the world. And to preserve it for our children and grandchildren, we have to win this midterm election, okay? We have to have men of character, integrity, men who will fight every day around the clock, who will roll up their sleeves, deliver for their constituents, deliver for America, and help us save freedom. That's what's on the ballot. Thank you for supporting Tano. He's going to get this done. We're going to flip this seat. I'm telling you. Wait, I want to do something real quick. Now, the president is really into this race, okay? He woke me up yesterday at 5:10 a.m. I was in Nevada. Mike, you sleeping? No, sir. Of course not. What's on your mind? He said, Mike, where are you going next? I said, I'm going to South Texas. Oh, I love Texas so much. He does. And I love, you're going to be with Tano? Yes, sir. I'm going to be with Tano. Okay, so I'm going to do a little selfie video here, and we're going to send it to the president, okay? So I'm going to say, so I'm going to say something like, hey, guys, are we going to get Tano elected or something? Y'all just let him know how you feel. Let me film this real quick. All right, hold on. I'm a low-tech redneck, so give me a second here. All right. Hey, Mr. President, I'm here in South Texas in Laredo. Right here with the great Tano T Arena. I'm telling you what, Texas is fired up. We're going to win this midterm. We're going to get it done. God bless.
1: That's awesome.
2: He's going to love that.
1: Before he leaves, I just really, really, really, I'm a big admirer of this man right here. He has done so much and sacrificed so much for his freedom. He says that he's a little shorter since he's taken office. I don't believe it, but the point is what I'm trying to say. Con mucho orgulloso estamos aquí presente en frente de él y en frente de los Estados Unidos porque es muy, muy importante lo que vamos a hacer. So, con todo el apoyo y con todo el amor, por favor, dale, give him a big round of applause and thank you so much for being here in District 28.
0: House Speaker Mike Johnson campaigning for U.S. House candidate Tano T. Arena in Laredo, Texas. Mr. T. Arena is running against incumbent Democratic Congressman Henry Cuellar in Texas's 28th district. Coming up, we'll wrap up the day with Washington Today, and we'll talk to David Lynch of the Washington Post about Fed Chair Kevin Warsh's speech earlier this morning. 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And now we'll continue our midterms coverage. Democratic congressional candidate Lindsey James held a town hall in Mason City, Iowa. She's running against Republican candidate Joe Mitchell for Iowa's 2nd congressional district. The event was followed by questions from the press. Here's Ms. James.
3: So, well, I am so, so glad that you are here. We're going to get started. I wanted to let you know that people may trickle in. I know some people have to trickle out at different times. Just, you know, make yourself at home. This is, you know, and meant to be an organic conversation. It is also, if you didn't see the label, what we're calling this tour, because this is our third 22-county tour, and we're calling this one the Crowded Table Tour, and that is intentional because we want to continue to always make sure that every voice is at the table, and so as people come in, we may, you know, fill out more and pull in more chairs, but there's always room at the table. So very excited that you are here and joining us today. So I'm Lindsey James, and I am running for Iowa's 2nd Congressional District. I am a mom of 2 teenagers. Oh. So, I know. So, if anyone has advice or thoughts and prayers. I'll take it all. I'll take it all. No, I love being a mom, and it's been, you know, that's my most fun and exciting title. Thank you. Oh, thank you. Carolina is the best. I'm drinking way too much coffee these days, and so the team is trying to keep me hydrated as we travel around the 22 counties, which has been a real gift, and deeply meaningful conversations have come out of it. So I'm excited to be with you all. And, you know, I'm also an ordained Presbyterian pastor and spent the bulk of my career as a chaplain, and then 8 years in the Iowa legislature, where I had the privilege of serving with one of your former legislators, Sharon Steckman, who, yes, has been a dear friend and a great advocate for this community for many, many years, and continues to be, just in a retirement capacity, which, if you ever know Sharon, she was notorious for knocking every single door in her district, and continues to knock about the same amount in her retirement. So, thank you. Yeah, so amazing. Yeah. So it was incredibly meaningful work in the Iowa legislature, and I have to tell you that it has been such a privilege to show up in every single community. I am the only candidate in this race who is holding public town halls. And I want you to know why I'm so committed to that, showing up in every single county. This is my third time showing up in every single county, holding open and community conversations, because I believe that policy is best done out of the stories that come organically from each community, and that we're much stronger when we're doing this together. So I don't see this as my seat. I see this as our seat, and I'm deeply committed to making sure that your voices are heard in our nation's capital, because I don't know if you have noticed, but there is a very outsized voice of special interest and money interests at the decision-making tables in Washington, D.C., and that has got to stop. So I am committed to showing up everywhere and being held accountable, you know, to you and your concerns. I would love to actually share a few comments about who I am and about what I stand for, but then I'd love to turn this time over to you to chime in about what you're concerned about, what's top of mind for you, what you think we need to know as we work to flip this seat in November. 68 days away. Did you guys know that? Well, I know. We've got a lot of work to do in 68 days, but it's so good. It's so good. All of the momentum is building, so it feels really great. But okay, let me get into this, and then we'll turn the time over. We can talk about what the next 68 days will look like here in a moment. But a little bit about, you know, my story. I like to tell people that I didn't come into this work through a boardroom or a lobbying office. I came into this work through a seminary, and my journey into seminary began nearly 25 years ago when I watched the tragic events of 9/11 unfold on a television set. And I think we probably all remember where we were on that really horrific day in the life of our country. And I remember on that day watching, you know, on a television set, and it was so far away in New York. And I remember feeling like, this is so surreal. Is this really happening in our country? It became very, very real to me 2 days later when I learned that a friend of mine would spend the last moments of her life on this earth surrounded by the heroes of Flight United 93, which is the flight that went down just outside of Pittsburgh. It's the flight that is known for fighting back. And the more that I learned about that flight, it was people who were known as being ordinary folks who in a moment of courage did something extraordinary and heroic and, you know, diverted what could have been, they stopped what could have been an even bigger catastrophe. I knew in that moment, you know, as I was struggling with how to respond, but I knew in that moment that I wanted to be a chaplain, that I wanted to show up for people in their hardest moments. I wanted to show up for people when it mattered most and when they needed someone to be alongside of them in their lives. And so I went into seminary, studied to be a chaplain, and spent years working across the country as a college chaplain and a chaplain in different capacities. And I also wanted to share with you that I have been deeply shaped by the interactions I've had showing up for people as their chaplain. So when you show up for someone as their chaplain in their hardest moments or as their pastor, you learn a lot about people's lives, you know, the challenges that they face, the struggles that they have, the regrets often they share with you. But you also learn something about human resilience that has really shaped how I see this work. People who are overcoming extraordinary circumstances and are committed to overcoming. And that has shaped how I see us and together and the human spirit, you know, in light of some of our country's most significant challenges. I've also been shaped by the parable of the Good Samaritan. And some of you have heard me share this story before, but, you know, this parable is one that we are likely all very familiar with. But for those who need a little refresher, the quick version is that, you know, the parable of the Good Samaritan is the story of a traveler who gets beaten and robbed and left for dead on the side of a road. And we know it because someone comes by, sees that person hurt and harmed on the side of the road, and what do? They turn a blind eye, they walk the other way. And then the next person comes by, sees that person hurt and harmed on the side of the road. They turn a blind eye. They walk the other way. This is exactly what I see happening in Washington, D.C.
0: Iowa Democratic Congressional Candidate Lindsey James.
3: That people who have power and privilege are turning a blind eye to the everyday painful realities that people are experiencing in this country. It takes a good Samaritan to see, to stop what they're doing, pick up the person who's hurting and harmed on the side of the road and give them the care that they need. But what I love about this parable is that the interpretation of it by Dr. Martin Luther King Jr. What Dr. King said about this parable is that it's not just our moral obligation as humans to go pick up the person who's hurting and harmed on the side of the road. It's our moral obligation to fix the road. Because what King knew about the road was that it was a notorious place for being dangerous, where people were regularly being hurt and harmed on it. And that if we didn't fix the road, it would just continue to happen over and over and over again. Which, again, I think is a perfect way of describing what's happening in Washington, D.C. People who have power and position and authority to actually provide meaningful change in communities are turning a blind eye, walking the other way, instead of doing what we have asked them to do, which is fix the road, which is why I'm running for Congress. There are too many challenges on the road, whether it comes to folks' economic realities. We hear every community we go to, people are making impossible choices because we are living in a cost of living crisis right now, where folks are making impossible choices like, do I pay for my utility bill, or do I buy my child a winter coat? The family who's struggling with putting food on the table or paying for rent. I had a really hard conversation with a neighbor of mine after private equity firms purchased his mobile home community, started to raise rents and price gouge the entire community out of their homes. And he said to me, he's making the impossible choice. Do I pay my rent and keep my mobile home? Or do I pay for my insulin medication and keep my foot? This is happening right here in Iowa with our neighbors. And I think that we can all agree that this is not right. So there's so many challenges, whether it's the economic realities of folks, whether it's our healthcare systems that are under unbelievable financial strain, whether it's our school systems under the kind of strain that are preventing them from giving our kids their best chance at life. There's so many challenges that folks are facing. And it's time for someone who has a moral compass and courage of conviction to go say what needs to be said in Washington, D.C. And as we were saying earlier, yes, I am a redhead. And And for those of you who know or love a redhead, you know the truth about us. We are a feisty bunch. And so I'm going to take all of that fire, and we're going to go fight for our neighbors in Washington, D.C., because when it comes to my faith, caring for my neighbor is not optional. And I know that that's not just a faith value. It's an Iowa value. And it's time for change. So we're going to go get that done. But I want to hear from you. What is top of mind? What is your concern? Why are you here? Because we've got some problems to solve, some challenges on the road that folks are facing, and it's time to get to work. So I'm going to turn this time over to you. And I know from Sharon that this is not a shy group. I know the truth about Mason City, and about our residents here. So what's going on for you?
4: Well, I'll start with you.
3: Yes, yes.
4: I want you to tell this group,
3: yes,
4: how they can help get your spirit into the Congress.
3: Oh, thank you.
4: What do they need to do?
3: Yes. Now, I did not ask our neighbor friend to ask me that question, but thank you. It's my favorite one. It's my favorite one. So the next 68 days are going to be wild. So let me tell you this. We have just been named as the single most competitive U.S. House race in the country. Yes, you do. You pay attention. I like to say no pressure on us, any of us here, but we are the most competitive race in the entire country when it comes to all of the U.S. House races across this country, and that means we have a lot of work to do, and that all of this election will be a narrow margin, and we are going to win it by a narrow margin, but this is what that means. It means that every single one of us has to do our part when it comes to making sure that our neighbors know where they're voting and have a vote plan. And that's really exciting because I know this community, shows up when it comes to voting and stepping up and making sure that your voice is heard. And so we just need you to drag all of your family, all of your friends, and the grocery, clerk in the checkout line to the polls, make sure that they have those vote plans.
5: Who can they talk to in this region now, Lindsay?
3: Oh, well, this is a great introduction. Actually, do you mind giving a little bit of an introduction?
6: Because
3: because we are so excited that Grant just joined our team and has made it official. So, Grant, will you just say hello and tell us about yourself?
6: Sure. Hi, everyone. My name's Grant. I'm newly working for Lindsay's campaign. I'm very excited. I'm from Mason City, lived here all throughout high school, graduated, went to college down in Texas, and have now come back. And I'm just very excited to be back in Iowa with my family and friends and the community that I really love and care about. I am working for Lindsay as a field organizer, which means it's my job to help organize volunteers and door knocking and phone banking and making sure that we come together to get people moving for Lindsay and make things happen. So I would love to speak to any of you if any of you are interested at all in volunteering. That can be phone banking, that can be door knocking, it could be stuffing envelopes, it could be anything. So if you have any capacity or willingness to help, we would love to have you.
3: Yeah, we say time, talent, or treasure. We'll take it all, whatever you are willing to give. So when Grant appears, when he starts calling you and it says Grant on your phone, do not send him to voicemail because we've got 68 days to do a lot of work, really important work in our community. So,
0: Iowa Democratic Congressional Candidate Lindsay James. WCSP-FM Washington, this is C-SPAN Radio. We'll get right back to this town hall.
7: AP News, I'm Ed Donahue. Voting rights, the work of the civil rights movement, and racial justice took center stage on the National Mall in Washington, with protesters gathering ahead of midterm elections and following a wave of changes to voting laws and redistricting. This was organized by Reverend Al Sharpton.
8: The Kaler decision by the Supreme Court shot a bullet in the heart of voting rights. But they don't understand we're not going back. We will not let them turn back the hand of time.
7: Joythika El-Edi is with the group Win with Black Women.
9: We are facing much of what everyone who marched here 63 years ago was facing. And at a level that is exasperated in many ways, because we would have thought that we have come much further.
7: The event harkened back to Martin Luther King Jr.'s historic March on Washington for jobs and freedom in 1963. Stocks are lower at the close on Wall Street. In Jackson Hole, Wyoming, Federal Reserve Chair Kevin Warsh hinted of an interest rate increase at the next Fed meeting next month.
10: Well, this summer's PCE and CPI readings were better than expected. They do not tell me that underlying trends have meaningfully improved.
7: Warsh says inflation is still too high. About 90 Americans are unaccounted for after catastrophic flooding hit Nepal and Tibet. Dr. Balwinder Singh Shawa with the World Health Organization got a look at the damage.
11: The whole village seems to have been washed away. There are families that have been washed away. The health facilities have been washed away. And people are in dire need of support.
7: The Trump administration is appealing a judge's decision that blocked an executive order limiting mail voting before the midterms. Nashville's airport would be renamed for Dolly Parton under a proposal from Tennessee's governor. E-cigarette maker Juul Labs has received U.S. permission to sell an updated version of its vaping device. This is AP News.
0: And this is C-SPAN Radio. Now back to Iowa Democratic congressional candidate Lindsey James.
3: So thank you for being here, Grant. Very excited about that. So time, talent, or treasure, whatever you want to contribute to the campaign, we can help you find a way to use your gifts and your talents to make that happen. So, yes, very excited about this news. So thank you for letting me put you on the spot. Yes. Good. Well, thank you for that question. What's top of mind for you? What concerns do you have? What are you thinking about? Yes.
12: So I think probably this close to the election, my biggest concern is that there will be no accountability for anything that's gone on in the past, let's say 10 years, 4 years. There will be nobody held accountable for Doge, all the things that Doge did. Mm-hmm. No accountability for this big mess they've made in D.C., which I haven't seen with my own eyes, but, you know, we've been told how they're ripping everything apart. They're taking our money. They're insider trading. And we need to elect people that are going to go in there and not only make decisions that are going to improve our lives, but hold people accountable. And I mean, like, severe consequences for what they've done. Mm-hmm. That's my concern, that it's just Democrats will take over and they'll be like, well, we can't do this because we just have to get along. And I don't want that. We want consequences. And I have a son. Well, I have two sons. One's in the Marines, one in Virginia, and the other one lives in West Des Moines. And my son in West Des Moines, he doesn't want to live in Iowa anymore. And he's really stressed out a lot about no accountability. Yeah. And he's like 33 years old, and we just want accountability.
3: Yeah. I have heard over and over again in every community that parents and grandparents who are deeply concerned that their kids won't stay in Iowa because if they can't build the life we know that they deserve, whether that's they feel ostracized politically or they're struggling to be able to afford a house or the cost of childcare or the worry that their kids, you know, may not be able to have the high quality education that we want for them because of the chronic underfunding of our schools in the state house. So there is a lot of people saying very similar concerns about kids and grandkids building the life we know that they deserve. When it comes to accountability, I think one of the things that is most clear to many of us is the corruption happening in Washington, D.C. We are seeing, you know, legislators who get elected, who come out exponentially more wealthy than they started. And so I want you to know very clearly that I am very proud to have the support of the largest anti-corruption organization in the country called End Citizens United. And I have made the commitment not to take corporate PAC dollars in my campaign, to work toward passing legislation that would ban the legislator-to-lobbyist pipeline, ban stock trading amongst members of Congress, do everything we can to enact term limits, and as well overturn Citizens United. That is the kind of accountability that I believe is needed when it comes to the level of corruption that we're seeing in Washington, D.C. Now, I should just tell you, because I do want you to know and understand about what we're up against in this race. And so since we're on the corruption piece and the accountability piece, I want to talk about that. And then we can we can talk more about other concerns that folks are facing and encountering. But I'm running against someone by the name of Joe Mitchell, who is a former state representative turned lobbyist. He is claiming to be running on an anti-corruption platform where he's saying things like, I want to ban the legislator to lobbyist pipeline, which is ironic because he is literally a legislator who is now a lobbyist, right? He has founded his own lobbying firm for real estate developers. He is someone who has used his position and power over a number of years as an elected official, lobbyist, and working as a bureaucrat in the Trump administration. He has used that position and that power and that privilege to further enrich his own businesses. So he has used, we have seen that he has benefited to the tune of $3 million from state and federal tax dollars when it comes to his own business. We've seen that he has benefited from $1 million worth of state and city tax credits to build his own home. He has never... The reason for that question is because that Joe has never lived a day in Iowa's 2nd Congressional District until he decided to run for Congress. When he decided he would run for Congress, he moved into the district, and a week later, he announced his campaign to run. He also, we know, has spent over $90,000 partying at Mar-a-Lago. $90,000 is more than the average Iowa household makes in an entire year. So this is someone who is deeply out of touch with the everyday realities of hardworking families here in our state. He is someone who, you know, spent $90,000 partying at Mar-a-Lago and wrote it off as a campaign expense. He's never had to worry about what it's meant to save for a down payment on a house. He's never had to worry about the cost of childcare or groceries or gasoline. He's never had to make impossible choices like too many Iowa families are making right now. And so we are not afraid to hold him accountable to those choices and to tell the truth about who he is. And, you know, I have spent my entire life and career showing up for people in their hardest moments and doing everything that I can to fight to do right by my neighbor and take seriously the concerns of our families and doing the best I possibly can to represent their voices. Whether it was serving in the state legislature and soon to be serving in Washington. I should tell you as well that I have a reputation for being a bipartisan legislator at the Capitol, but I also have a reputation for saying what needs to be said. So one of my very first speeches on the floor of the Iowa legislature, it came after the privatization of Medicaid. And I'm a brand new legislator, and Sharon may remember this. I'm a brand new legislator, and I learn that one of my neighbors has lost healthcare services because of the privatization of Medicaid. So I shared his story on the floor of the House, and I called out the company Amerigroup for denying him the services that he so desperately need. What happened, the result of that, was that the second I was done with my speech, I get a request to speak to someone in the lobby. You can probably guess which lobbyist that was. You are right. It was the Amerigroup lobbyist. And I will talk to anyone who wants to talk to me, and I'll work with anyone who wants to work with me to solve, you know, our state and our country's biggest problems. But he didn't want to solve it. He just wanted to say some things to me. So I went out, and he was red in the face, and he said, this is what he said to me, Representative James, I know that you're new here at the Capitol, but we just don't do that here. We just don't call out a company by name on the floor of the Iowa legislature. And you want to know what my response was? I don't care what the norms of the Iowa legislature are. I care that my neighbor gets the health care that he needs. I care that my neighbor gets the health care that he deserves.
0: Iowa Democratic Congressional Candidate Lindsey James.
3: I care that my neighbor can build the life I know he deserves in this state and in this country. And that conversation ended abruptly, as you could imagine. And so I was a little surprised when the very next day he came back to me and he said, Representative James, I want you to know I had a conversation with my boss last night. We're going to go ahead and restore the services we had previously denied your neighbor. And so he resolved it. But part of what I think we all know and believe is that that shouldn't happen in our country. We shouldn't have to call out a company for doing what we've paid them to do as a state. We shouldn't have to call out folks for doing what is good and right and just for our neighbors. You know, I always say that when it comes to my faith, caring for my neighbor is not optional. But that's not just a faith value. That's an Iowa value. When it comes to our state, we know what we do. We show up for each other when there is a derecho, you know, and the trees are coming down on power lines. We grab hold of, you know, whatever we have, whatever tools in the, you know, in the garage to go fix that for folks. When it comes to basements that are flooded, we are quick to throw on our boots and go muck out a basement. You know, like, this is who we are. As a state, we show up for our neighbors. It's not just a faith value, it's an Iowa value. So it's time to get back to that and to teach some folks in D.C. what it means to show up for your neighbor and what it means to take care of all of us in this country, because they have lost sight of that and are too quick to take care of the needs of the ultra-wealthy and the special interests and the moneyed interests in Washington. So it's time for a change. So what other concerns do you have? Let me ask you this. How's everyone's grocery bills? What are we paying for when it comes to our groceries? How are we doing?
13: Well, I have to buy store brand coffee now.
3: Mm-hmm. Yep. Yes. Those little luxuries. Yeah. There's some adjustments that we're all having to make because of the cost of groceries. How's everyone with the gasoline? The gas is going up. Yep. Yeah, it's significant. There is a lot of different demands on all of us these days. One of the things I hear a lot in communities is that folks are concerned also about the fact that we are an aging state. We have seen that we're top 10 in the country for population drain, and it's young people who are leaving our state. And there's a lot of folks who are retiring and living on fixed income and making impossible choices because of that. Concerned about the solvency of Social Security and other, programs that we have paid into as taxpayers, that, you know, we may not be able to rely on. How are people feeling concerned about, you know, what they're seeing when it comes to the demands you may have when you are retired? I'm looking at some of our retirees. How are we doing, retirees? Are we doing okay?
14: So far.
3: Yeah.
13: I will say for me, I don't think I'll ever be able to stop working and retire. I don't think I'll ever be able to.
3: Yeah. So. Tell me more about that.
13: No.
3: Yeah, okay. Yeah. Too tough to talk about. Yeah. No, I respect that. Yeah. Again, people are making, it's hard to save because of the cost of living that we're facing, and it's hard to have confidence that, our programs are going to be with us. Yeah, Sharon.
15: My thing is the environment, and mm-hmm. the water, and our cancer rates. Mm-hmm. And, I mean, on the news every night, there's a fire here, there's a flood here. It's really very scary, and we're doing nothing in Washington to address it.
3: Yeah. Anyone else?
15: National parks are falling apart.
3: Yeah.
15: That's my concern.
3: Yeah. Anyone else concerned about that?
16: Mm-hmm.
3: Yeah.
16: The water is an issue. Like, I think about it literally every time I take water from the tap. It's creepy.
13: Yeah. But I worry about running out of water.
3: Mm-hmm.
16: Yeah. But yeah, cancer.
3: Mm-hmm.
16: I mean, I don't know anybody that hasn't been touched by cancer. A guy I work with just the other day, he's diagnosed with cancer. Like, it's just everywhere.
3: Yeah. Well, and one of the things that, you know, I think we all are very well aware of here in Iowa is that we are number one in the country for rising cancer rates. We're number two in the country for the sheer number of cancer cases. And there is a lot of concern about the environmental factors that are playing into those disproportionately high rates of cancer, and water and water quality being one of those concerns. So here's what we know, and, you know, on the water quality piece. So here's what we know. We know that there are about 300,000 Iowans who are drinking from unregulated water wells. We know that. We know that we already have very high level of nitrates in the water. We also know that there are very large corporations who are coming to the Iowa legislature and to the federal government and asking them to release them from liability if someone gets sick from their product. When we heard a presentation at the Capitol at the legislature about our cancer cases and all of the concerns surrounding that, it was a really well done presentation from the Iowa Cancer Consortium. And they talked a lot about both the personal and environmental risk factors for cancer. And one of the things that we know is that, you know, personal behaviors and personal choices are, you know, are the leading factor in a lot of the cancers that we're facing, like smoking, binge drinking, obesity. All of those are evidence-based, you know, factors that cause cancer. But if those were the only factors, we would look like every other state in the country. We would look like every other Midwestern state in the country, but we do not. We have disproportionately high rates of increasing cancer and existing cancer cases.

0: cancer cases. And so we have to get serious about the environmental factors that are contributing to that and make sure that we are doing research and funding projects like the water quality monitoring system, which we have seen the Iowa legislature defund over time. So these are the things that we know, and it's time to make sure that we are investing in those things and actually cleaning up our waterways. One of the things that I also talk about is the link when it comes to keeping our water quality high and our soil health good is to have the kinds of farming practices that, you know, will make sure that we have good soil health and water quality. And what I have learned from farmers as I've talked to them about their challenges, our farmers are making impossible choices because of the challenges that they're facing. And this administration is not making it easier for our farmers.
1: Iowa Democratic Congressional Candidate Lindsey James.
0: Have caused incredible instability in the markets. The war with Iran has caused the high level of costs when it comes to inputs, gasoline, diesel, fertilizer costs are through the roof. But also healthcare. A lot of our independent small family farms can't afford healthcare. And I talked to one farmer who was saying that he was making the impossible choice to send his wife into town to get a second job just so they could be able to afford healthcare, which then meant it caused a ripple effect in their family of they had a loss of extra hands on the operation and they needed to hire more help, except that they couldn't afford, because of these policies coming from D.C., to hire more help. And so their young son from high school had to come and work on the operation, which meant that he had to give up some of the things that he was excited about, you know, the sports and after school things, because of the strain on independent small family farmers as they are working in their operation. But he also shared with me some of the challenges in terms of the farm bill and the lack of support that he's received in the farm bill when it comes to some of his farming practices to keep water quality and soil health good. One of the things that he shared with me is that he has a wetland and a prairie on his farm to make sure that he is keeping the soil out of our waterways and on farm and the soil health good. And he shared with me that the subsidies for those kinds of practices, like a wetland or a prairie or setbacks or cover crops or waterways, you know, all of these practices, that the subsidies for those are not as great as the subsidies for corn. But you have to take a portion of your acreage out of operation to have a wetland or a prairie, you know, and that's a significant number of acreage that you have to remove out of production. Well, that means a huge economic loss because he loses out on the subsidies for corn. And so he asked me to go and be a champion to make sure that the subsidies for these other kinds of practices, farming practices, are significant, or either they match or are higher than those for the yield of corn. And so that is one thing that we're talking about on this campaign as well. In order to achieve a higher standard of water quality, how can we help, you know, our farmers with these kinds of practices and make sure that we're not, you know, those subsidies match what, you know, can help in a way that makes economic sense for their operations. And so as a mom of kids with two teenagers, every time I turn on the tap, I feel the same kind of anxiety and concern. And so we've got a lot of work to do when we get to Washington, D.C. to pass a meaningful farm bill and make sure that we're rolling back the tariffs. Congress, it has done nothing when it comes to holding this president accountable for some of these policies. I would say these tariff policies have been chaotic and impulsive, and they have wreaked havoc on our farmers here in Iowa, and it's causing too much strain for them. So farm foreclosures are up 70% in the Midwest. We lead, Iowa leads farm foreclosures in the Midwest. So, yes. Any concerns that you have?
2: I like the Canadians. I wish we were nicer.
0: Yeah. Oh, gosh, I know we've got.
2: There's a lot of alliances around the world, which somehow we've
0: got to do. Yeah, good to see you, Alan. Yes, yes, there has been a lot of yes. So you're worried about.
2: Nobody can trust us about anything.
0: Yeah.
2: Trade,
0: yeah. More chaotic and impulsive foreign policy decisions that have caused chaos for a lot of our allies. Yep. And those tariffs are also going to be

0: significant in terms of, you know, the Canadian tariffs in terms of our economic realities here. Mm-hmm. Yep. Oh, yeah. Yep. So we're talking about a cost of living crisis everywhere. And it's a combination of these policies that have been impulsive and chaotic from this administration that are really causing folks to have severe financial strain and too many impossible choices. Yeah. How about grandparents? How are your grandkids doing?
1: New teacher, second year, making $57,000 a year and doing everything at the school that she can to try to supplement that income.
0: Yep.
1: And says, I'm 25 years old, I'll never have a house.
0: Yeah.
1: I need $100. Yeah. Not even close. In one generation?
0: Yeah. I know it. I know it. So the average age of a, you know, young family buying into the housing market now is about 40 years old.
1: Yes, and with parental help.
0: And with a lot of, mm-hmm. And not everyone has that opportunity. So one of the things you should know about Iowa is that we're 50th in the country when it comes to the economy, and we're 48th in the country when it comes to wages. And I think we're pretty low when it comes to income growth as well. So, right, our wages are stagnant, our income growth is stagnant. And so, that, the result of that has meant that, you know, young families who are working in, you know, good, stable jobs that are critical to the next generation. I mean, these are young people who are investing in our kids, and, they are having trouble making ends meet and being able to build the life and the family that we know that they deserve here. Yes. Yes. Well, and those kinds of choices and those kinds of realities are going to get harder, you know, once childcare costs come into the equation as well. Yep. Yeah.
2: If it's available.
0: Yeah. Yeah. What are you seeing here in this community in terms of availability and cost? Or what are you hearing?
2: I think we're kind of okay. I don't know. My kids are almost, well, one's a teenager, one's almost. So.
0: Yeah.
3: I have kids, and I have grandkids, and they know, just trying to find it there. Like, you get on a list, and you wait.
0: Yeah.
3: I know my daughter, the third little guy's 9 months, she waited. I mean, it was like right until he was born.
0: Yeah.
3: But she finally got somebody who said, okay, take it. And some don't take, like, in-home, a lot of in-home don't take babies, they don't take babies. So that leads you to, you know, the centers, which are great, but they have a limited capacity as well, right? How many babies they can take, depending on the staff that they have. So, you know, I think it is, I think childcare is a concern, and I think there's a lot of people who kind of, you know, they want to have kids, but you're waiting until the last minute to even find out if you've got somebody to watch them.
0: Yes.
3: I mean, as far as affordability, it unfortunately gets all the way into this.
0: Yeah.
3: I don't think that, I know we're having a Chamber of Commerce is going to be having to talk about childhood here. Maybe that's not true.
0: Oh, good. Good.
3: You know, what can be done? What is the situation? So, yeah, I mean, it is a concern for those that have loved young children or want to start a family in this area. So,
0: that's great.
3: I mean, it's not like there's an abundance of spaces there. I mean, there really isn't.
0: Yes, yes.
2: And
0: those
2: aren't very high-paying jobs either.
3: Should,
2: so,
3: you know,
2: I think that's
3: unfortunate.
4: Charlie Bellamy, my daughter worked there this summer. That's a lot of dollars.
5: What's it cost now to put a child in childcare?
4: So my son in West Des Moines, they had an in-home daycare, and she just quit at the last minute. And they were lucky enough to know a parent that worked at a daycare center, and they ended up, I think they were paying $300 a week just for one. But he just started.
6: A town hall with Iowa Democratic congressional candidate Lindsay James.
4: Thank God. So.
0: Yeah,
4: but it was, I think, $370 a day. But some daycare centers, you know, they won't, it doesn't matter, like, they want you to pay 40 hours a week.
3: Yeah,
4: whether you
3: use
4: 40 hours or not.
3: Whether they're there or not.
4: Yeah, because they have to survive, too.
3: Right.
0: Right, right. Yeah, yeah. So some of the policies that we're talking about, because I'm hearing it everywhere, especially with young families, around housing and childcare in particular. So there's ways in which we can address housing. So in Iowa, we need about 60,000 more houses by the year 2030 just to house our current population. There are policies that we can engage in, you know, permitting reform and other kinds of cutting red tape that would actually help expedite the building of housing and lower the cost of housing. But childcare, I mean, we need tax relief for young families who are caring for a dependent, for a child or an aging parent. We need, you know, paid family leave to help support these young families who are really struggling, you know, financially to make ends meet in these moments. But we also can serve our childcare system in a lot better ways by increasing reimbursement rates, as well, and if there's tax relief for young families, you know, their ability to pay for those 40 hours and utilize those will go up as well. So there's some common sense policy solutions that we can really lean into on a federal level that will make it an everyday difference for young people in this state. But I talked to a couple recently who were paying $25,000 a year for two kids in childcare, and they have decided not to have a third child because they cannot afford to have that child. So folks are making these kinds of impossible choices because of the cost of living crisis that we are facing. And it doesn't have to be this way, and it doesn't have to be this hard. But I think what it's going to take is someone with a moral compass and courage of conviction to go say what needs to be said and go fight for the policies and the kinds of solutions that are real and could make a real impact for folks every single day. And so, again, that is why I'm, you know, crisscrossing the district over and over again to talk about the real issues facing families and why I'm so deeply committed to lifting up your voices when we're in Washington, D.C. So that is the right size voice to make, you know, the policy choices, not, you know, the outsized voice of special interests and moneyed interests in Washington, D.C.
5: There's been talk about getting investment banks and BlackRock out of buying up residential homes.
0: Mm-hmm. Yeah.
5: Is that policy yet, or are we still just talking about it?
0: So one of the things that I think is really important for us to also to recognize is the amount of private equity that is buying up a number of entities in the state of Iowa and in our country. So we're seeing private equity buy up entire mobile home communities.
5: Yeah.
0: In our state and across the country, and often utilizing low interest loans from the federal government to buy up those communities under the guise of we're going to further affordable housing, which they are now doing the opposite. They are price gouging folks out of their very homes. But we're also seeing an influx of private equity buying up storage units. That was a surprising one to me recently. Nursing homes, assisted living facilities, housing, residential homes, mobile home communities. Again, there needs to be accountability, and we're going to come right back to that. And these are big entities, and again, we're going to need someone with a moral compass and courage of conviction to go face those folks and fight for everyday Iowans against those huge influences in our policymaking places. And again, my accountability comes from, you know, when it comes to my faith, caring for my neighbor is not optional. Doing right by you is not optional. But again, that's not just my faith value. It's an Iowa value. And too much we have seen ultra wealthy people going into D.C. to further enrich their own personal wealth and turning a blind eye from folks. And I think we can all agree it's not right and it's time for a change. And that is why this election is so critical, to send someone with a moral compass to do that. And I'm hearing people longing for that everywhere, which is why we're getting such a groundswell of support across the district. And, you know, I can't wait to go and do right by you in D.C. And I see this as not my seat. It's ours. And, you know, and it's ours together. And, you know, you all know what this community needs. And, you know, that's why I'm showing up here, to learn from you and to get a chance to hear about what we can, you know, do together when we're in D.C. So I feel really honored to do this work. Carolina is giving me the look. I know the look. If she knows that I am a Midwest goodbye person, which means that I'm going to just want to, yes, yes, it is time. It is time. But I will hang around for a few more minutes if we want to offline or talk more. Please do.
6: Iowa Democratic Congressional candidate Lindsey James taking questions for participating in a town hall in Mason City, Iowa. She's running against Republican candidate Joe Mitchell for Iowa's 2nd Congressional District. Now to Wyoming, where Federal Reserve Bank Chair Kevin Warsh is discussing interest rates, inflation, and monetary policy at the Jackson Hole Economic Policy Symposium.
7: Good morning, Kristen. Thank you for that super kind introduction. It was 25 years ago that we were colleagues. It's an honor to share the stage with you. It's great to be back here in the Valley again, see so many familiar faces from academia, from my last tour of service, and from my first 100 days, which is just this weekend. I've been looking forward to this weekend. And before I go further, I want to thank Jeff Schmidt and his team for the incredible hospitality. Everybody here is in debt to you and to your colleagues here at the Federal Reserve Bank of Kansas City. Jeff, our thanks to you and your team. Now, he and the other planners here have some recreation options lined up for later today. I'd advise you to be very careful with your choices. As I learned years ago, you can take two different kinds of hikes on the trails around Jackson. I can sum up my hikes with former Vice Chairman Don Cohn with two words: I survived. These steely marathon death marches revealed the sign of dawn that I was not ready for. But there's another kind of hike. This one was with former Chairman Ben Bernanke, another dear old colleague. With Ben, it was a much more leisurely pace, an easy stroll along the wandering trails of the Rockefeller Preserve. So before setting out today, my recommendation is do a wellness check. Ask yourself, is this a Cohn day or a Bernanke day? The best thing about this gathering is that it helps us all get out here to the mountains and clear our minds and think straight about our world and our time. For me, it feels like the right place and the right audience for real engagement with the ideas that matter most. Innovation, as Kristen mentioned, is the conference theme. And I believe the public and the markets understand that innovations in the conduct of Fed policy will help deliver price stability alongside full employment. So here's a quick overview of what I'll cover in my remarks this morning. You can call it an outline, you can call it a trail map, but please just don't call it forward guidance. First, I'll touch on a few of the longer-term questions we're asking at the Fed about the latest general-purpose technology, AI, and where it might take the economy. Then I'll reflect a bit on the practice of forward guidance and the interaction between the central bank and financial markets. Next, I'll present some of the key principles that I believe should guide the conduct of monetary policy. And finally, I'll give you my assessment of what's happening in the economy. So first, I think we should try to prepare a bit for future policy conjunctures. With the unchanging picture of the Tetons as our backdrop, we are here to survey an economic landscape that is anything but static. It wasn't so long ago, including in rooms like this, in the run-up to the crisis of 2008 and over the decade that followed, when economists and policymakers were speaking of secular stagnation, speaking of a global savings glut. It was a widely held view that an excess of capital would sit on the sidelines for a very long, long time because there just wouldn't be enough compelling investment opportunities. All the good stuff, you'll recall, had been invented. So growth would be low and slow. Well, times sure have changed. We've come to a hinge point in history, to borrow a framing from my former mentor, George Shultz. To cite the clearest example, progress in AI, the 80-year-old name for the newest technology, has been faster even than its evangelists predicted just a couple of years ago. The potential for substantially higher growth is on the rise. Ever-expanding pools of capital pouring into AI-related infrastructure of all sorts. A kind of super Moore's law seems to be playing out. Scaling laws, too, are changing both the method and speed of innovation. Capital and labor have combined to create large language models at the heart of AI. Users buy tokens to gain access to these models. Reports put annualized token sales for the two leading labs alone at more than $100 billion, an increase of 500% from just 12 months ago. We at the Fed, we watch all this attentively. We recognize that AI is a new variable, potentially a new factor of production that will have consequences both for the economy and for the conduct of monetary policy. It opens up some major lines of inquiry. Will the application of AI cause a significant sustained rise in productivity across the economy? If so, when? Will token usage be complementary or competitive to labor? Will the next generation of AI models demand even greater capital intensity too? Or will the models themselves help devise a capital-light solution? Among the other yet unknowns is the resulting market structure. Who gets to make the money? It's not obvious where the returns on capital will land or on what time scale. Early on, how much of the surplus goes to owners of scarce assets, the AI labs or chip makers or energy producers or cloud providers? Over time, how much of that value accrues to businesses and consumers? And importantly, what are the implications for workers and for the employment side of the Fed's mandate? Likewise, we don't yet know the equilibrium price of the tokens that give access to these models. Might there be a heterogeneity of tokens, such that growing sums will be paid for the access to the best models, those at the frontier? Will token prices for older models fall to the level of their marginal cost? Well, we'll be thinking through these matters with the help of a task force on productivity and jobs. My early check-ins with the leaders of that task force and the rest have been very encouraging. To be clear, though, their recommendations will come later and have no bearing on decisions we make in the current policy conjuncture. But I believe that for future policy challenges, this intellectual investment today will leave us much better prepared for tomorrow.
6: Federal Reserve Chair Kevin Warsh.
7: Next, let me say a word about forward guidance and its substitutes. As our task forces go about their work, as you might know, I'm not waiting to introduce innovations at the Fed to help make us fit for purpose. To highlight one example, I've set out to change the form and function of the Fed chairman's so-called forward guidance. You might know about my longtime discomfort with early pronouncements of future policy decisions. I much prefer another path, and now we'll make the case for it. Transparency in communications about future policy decisions is not an end unto itself. Communications must be in service to the Fed's paramount responsibility. And what is that? That's getting policy right. Forward guidance as a regular practice was adopted by my colleagues and me during the global financial crisis. It was essential at the time, and we introduced it with much fanfare. But as with other legacies of crises past, I believe the practice has outstayed its welcome. In normal times, the role of forward guidance should be limited and circumscribed. Otherwise, it risks creating ambiguity in the name of clarity. Oversharing policy deliberations and overcommitting to future decisions can lead markets, businesses, and households astray. And I believe when policymakers make quasi-commitments on interest rates throughout the cycle, we inhibit our own freedom to make the right calls when it's time to decide. To get policy right, we also need to get the relationship right between the central bank and financial markets. The Fed needs clear market signals, as unfiltered as possible, from market internals, from the level and change in asset prices across sectors, the prices and trading volumes of Treasury securities, the foreign exchange value of the dollar, the cost and availability of credit, a broad set of commodity prices. These and other indicators should inform the Fed's near-term outlook on economic activity and inflation throughout the business cycle. They should also reveal the state of broader financial conditions and the risks and uncertainties of the financial cycle. At the same time, market participants themselves should be tracking real information about the real economy. They should draw their own conclusions, form their own expectations on things like output and employment and inflation, and they too should stay sharply attuned to risks. In my view, the Fed should be humble and never naive. The Fed plays an essential role in the economy and markets. Our tools are powerful. We determine the path of short-term interest rates, and market participants will always try to anticipate what we will do next. But we should not indulge a regime in which market participants are looking primarily to the Fed for their next trade. The economic literature has long described the distorting effects, what it called the Hall of Mirrors problem. If markets rely materially on the Fed's guidance, and the Fed relies on market prices, we're more likely to be blinded to new developments, more likely to be caught unprepared, and more likely to commit errors in policymaking. Now, perversely, market participants are unlikely to bear the biggest costs of the Hall of Mirrors problem. The most serious harm is likely to befall those without any financial assets. If the Fed gets inflation wrong and judges the economy wrong, who gets the worst of it? Not the financial high flyers. Hardworking Americans are the ones left to deal with inflation that's too high or jobs that suddenly appear less secure. So, if forward guidance is ill-suited to normal times, how about the new Fed chief commits at a meeting just like this to some explicit reaction function? Surely he could tell us his interest rate path if, say, the data were to come in hot or cold. Well, I wish our understanding of the economy were so precise as to provide a mechanical, tried-and-true answer that some simple function, like a Taylor rule, could be rigorously relied upon. But our knowledge just does not extend that far, at least not yet. And other factors most relevant to the proper conduct of monetary policy, they change over time. Providing forecasts to illustrate the Fed's reaction function works better in theory than in practice, better in the lab than in the field. I am not alone in noticing that forward guidance in 2021, to cite just one example, might well have slowed the policy response to high inflation. In my term as chairman, my colleagues and I will endeavor to construct more reliable models, more robust rules, and we'll do this knowing that accuracy in forecasting is still just an aspiration. With so much changing so fast in our geopolitics, global supply chains, technology, it's wise to be modest about what we can and cannot know as we sit here today. In the same spirit, we should receive the full range of ideas on matters that may inform the Fed's monetary policy discussions. If the aim is optimal decision-making, and it should be, we should not crowd out views on the economy. How then to chart a better path to policy? In the balance of my remarks, I will share with you some key principles that guide my thinking on the appropriate conduct of monetary policy. And then I'll offer my promised assessment of the economy. So let's turn first to principles. First, I've noticed in this line of work, yesterday's news has a way of getting mistaken for what's happening right now. The challenge is to know the difference. In other words, we must interrogate reality, make sure we're not setting forward-looking policy based on stale or inaccurate data. Nor should we rely on isolated data points. Trends matter most. The Fed's a decision-making agency. We make choices amid uncertainty, and the data upon which we draw must be relevant, contemporaneous, accurate, and as actionable as possible. Second principle. The Fed's actions are intended to ensure that the aggregate demand side of the economy is broadly consistent with aggregate supply. However, all we observe directly is activity. We never see and can only infer what's really happening on the supply side. Hence, evaluating the current and expected balance between aggregate supply and aggregate demand is imprecise. Third principle, there should be no misunderstanding. The Fed's price stability objective of 2%, as measured by the PCE price index, is a firm, fixed target. Let me be equally clear about another aspect of this objective. Price stability is not self-executing, nor is inflation necessarily mean reverting. It's the Fed's job to deliver stable prices, no excuses. Fourth principle, the Fed also bears responsibility for maximum employment. Achieving both sides of our mandate over the medium term is not an either-or proposition. I do not believe the Fed's dual mandate works at cross purposes. After all, high inflation itself is very harmful.
6: Federal Reserve Chair Kevin Warsh.
7: Prosperity. Fifth principle. Short-term interest rates are the predominant tool to achieve the dual mandate. Unconventional policies to spur economic activity may suit genuine crises, of which we all have much experience, but they should otherwise be used sparingly, if at all. Sixth, money matters. I know it's not fashionable these days, but my view is that money has something important to do with monetary policy. We should pay attention to money created by the central bank and money that comes from the banking and financial system. It's true that financial innovations, the subject of this conference, and other factors alter the mechanics that link the monetary base, the velocity of money, and the broader economy. But that is scarcely a reason to ignore the ultimate effects of money on financial conditions and prices. Finally, a quieter Fed, a more purposeful Fed in its communications, is better able to meet its objectives. And we can be held accountable for delivering on our remit, the only true test of our credibility. To borrow a line from General Chuck Yeager, at the moment of truth, there are either reasons or results. So having heard a little bit about AI and general purpose technologies, having heard a little bit about the next policy conjuncture, a little bit on principles, let's turn to the economy today. Given those principles, how do I read the economy? What's really going on outside the window? It's a little ironic. There are no windows in this room, but they're big ones at the Federal Reserve. And we've been using those in my first 100 days, and I expect we're going to continue to use those in the period right ahead of us. Now, you may have read in the July minutes the unanimous view of the FOMC. Labor markets were stable, output solid, but inflation remained too high. A good majority of my colleagues and I thought the wiser course was to await new information in the intermeeting period, especially given possible developments in supply chains, investment flows, and geopolitics, before deciding whether a change in interest rate policy was advisable. And we expressed our joint readiness to act as circumstances require. For my part today, as we sit here, I'm impressed by the overall performance of the economy, which appears to have strengthened. One indicator of strength is how well an economy holds up under stress, how well it holds up under shocks. On that score, both Main Street and Wall Street have been remarkably resilient. Several other observations. Business CapEx is rising rapidly. The four-quarter change in investment in equipment and intangibles has been around 9%, its highest growth rate since 2021. And more than half of the CapEx growth can likely be ascribed to the build-out related to AI. What about profits? For the firms in the S&P, profits have grown more than 20% over the past year alone. Profit margins are quite elevated relative to history. Overall equity market volatility, quite low. We're staying keenly focused on market internals, watching performance across sectors. Expectations for both growth in CapEx and corporate earnings are running quite high. I continue to watch the change in the growth rates, the second derivative, follow-on effects on asset prices, business confidence, consumer incomes and spending are equally important to gauge. Credit spreads on corporate bonds and leveraged loans are near the low end of their historical averages. And issue volumes this year, quite strong. Looking beyond fixed income markets to the banking business, in the July so-called SLOOS survey, banks tell us that standards for C&I loans are on the easier end of their historical ranges. That helps explain their growth that we've seen this year in these loans. In my view, credit and loan markets are showing few signs of policy restraint. Now, certain sectors, like housing and agriculture, are showing strains. But on balance, I would be hard-pressed to describe broad financial conditions as restrictive. Real consumer spending has been healthy despite these shocks, increasing more than 2% over the past four quarters. If you combine consumption with the brisk investment we talked about earlier, private domestic financial purchases have also risen. These purchases have increased at a pace of nearly 3% or so far this year. That's a measure that typically carries more signal than GDP. The trend here, too, positive. So on the employment side of the Fed's dual mandate, our country's doing well. Labor markets are quite stable. The jobless rate at 4.1% remains low by historical standards. It hasn't changed much in a couple of years. Unemployment claims on a four-week moving average, an empirically robust real-time indicator, are near their lowest level in decades. In my view, the relatively low turnover in today's labor market is partly a result of the significant rematching between employers and employees that happened in the post-pandemic environment. But when labor supply is barely growing, monthly job gains are naturally going to run low. There are always areas of concerns in the labor market. For example, among recent graduates. In general, though, people who want to work, by and large, are holding or finding jobs. They may well be concerned about future labor disruptions, but as of now, I believe the labor markets are broadly consistent with full employment. But on the price stability side of our mandate, the numbers are more concerning. The Fed's preferred measure of inflation, the one I talked about earlier, the 12-month change in the PC price index, stands at 3.7%. With a six-month change a little above 4%. The comparable measures from the CPI index are also elevated, as are core measures both of PCE and CPI inflation. None of these measures are perfect, but they all tell a similar story. Inflation is running above our 2% target. So the Fed's predominant focus right now should be on prices. So what's our job?
6: Federal Reserve Bank Chair Kevin Warsh, speaking at the Jackson Hole Economic Policy Symposium.
7: The job for policymakers is to capture underlying trend inflation. Easier said than done. We want to gauge whether underlying inflation is rising, falling, or seems to be stuck in place. We also want to understand not just the direction of travel, but the speed. Each of these broad inflation measures have fallen significantly from their highs of a few years ago. But progress over the last couple of years has been more modest. And while this summer's PCE and CPI readings were better than expected, they do not tell me that underlying trends have meaningfully improved. The data also show moderate wage growth. But in my view, in tracking underlying inflation, wage growth has not proven a reliable indicator of future inflation for a very long time. So to try to gauge underlying inflation, I want to tell you about a couple things I've always looked to. I find it instructive to disaggregate the 199 individual components of the PC price measure. Over the last 12 months, 54% of goods and services in this basket showed price increases above 3%. This is well below the post-pandemic highs of about 77%, but it remains well above the level of 32% in a couple of the decades that preceded the pandemic. Looking over just the last 6 months, the conclusion is similar. 49% of goods and services in the PC basket showed price increases above 3%. Again, this is well below the post-pandemic highs, but still elevated, quite elevated. The recent rise in overall commodity prices also bears watching. What we need to judge is whether the trends we see indicate upside inflation risks. Now, it matters, too, whether the inflation readings of the past 5 years have seeped into expectations. The good news is the measures of inflation expectations in the medium term, by and large, look stable. And inflation compensation measures from the swaps market send a strong and similar message. Especially in light of recent developments, it's a credit to the Fed as an institution, consistent with the best of the Fed's traditions, that market prices show confidence that we will deliver price stability. And I can assure you, they're right. The thing about market measures of inflation expectations in economic history, I know some economic historians in the audience, is they all tend to look really strong and durable until they don't. These expectations are not pushed around easily, and right now they are very well anchored. But they must be closely minded, and it's the Fed's job to make sure that inflation expectations do not get unanchored. Now, there is one signal nobody can miss. The responsibility for 65 months of sustained elevated inflation sits squarely with the central bank, and that's where it belongs. So here is my standard. We must be confident that underlying inflation is moving to our objective, clearly and at sufficient speed. Otherwise, we have work to do. That's our job, that's our mandate, and that's our charge to keep. So I've covered quite a bit of ground in the last 25 minutes or so. Let me see if I can conclude this way. I stand here today committed to a discipline, not a decision. My Fed colleagues and I are hardly the first to hold these positions in a time of great consequence. We are determined to redeem the time by doing our very best work. For those of you that know us, you'll know the following is true. We take our responsibility seriously, with humility, and with resolve. We know so much depends on the choices we make. Sound monetary policy helps households and businesses to prosper. When carried out effectively, it broadens and deepens the momentum of our economy and helps to secure America's leadership in the world. And I know that our country needs us to think carefully and act wisely, perhaps now more than ever. It's a tremendous honor to serve once again at the Federal Reserve. I'm truly grateful for the encouragement, good counsel, and the warm reception I've received in my first 100 days from my colleagues. I'm also honored and grateful for the views that I've gotten, solicited and unsolicited, from so many of you in this room. For that, and for your kind attention this morning, I say thank you. Let's get on with the rest of the program.
6: Federal Reserve Bank Chair Kevin Warsh discussing interest rates, inflation, and monetary policy at the Jackson Hole Economic Policy Symposium in Wyoming.
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9: AP News, I'm Ben Thomas. The Iran war has hit the six-month mark, and Sagar Magani reports it's
10: a notable milestone for a conflict President Trump long said would be over soon. About 2 weeks after it started,
11: we did a little excursion.
10: One the president said would last a few weeks. 4 months later,
11: I think it's going to go very quickly.
10: Democratic Senator Chris Murphy said the president kept promising.
12: None of it is real.
10: And the president now appears to have backed off pledges to make a deal with Iran.
11: We don't want to speak to them. We're not looking to meet or anything.
10: With his administration shifting the focus to economic pressure on Tehran. But the war's economic realities are being felt at home.
13: It's killing us.
10: Vietnam vet Ronald Bobek in North Carolina says he's pinching pennies to handle rising prices. Minister Brian Moss says there's frustration all around.
14: The war was supposed to be over within a month.
10: Sagar Magani, Washington.
9: The United Nations Maritime Agency says 19 seafarers have been killed and at least 6,000 remain stranded on hundreds of ships stuck in the region since the war began. Israeli airstrikes killed 5 people in Gaza and 3 in the West Bank. In this country, Federal Reserve Chair Kevin Warsh says inflation is still too high.
7: We must be confident that underlying inflation is moving to our objective, clearly and at sufficient speed. Otherwise, we have work to do.
9: Suggesting the Fed may have to raise interest rates in the coming months to bring inflation down. On Wall Street, Warsh's comments had the bond market swinging while stocks dipped. The S&P fell 0.2% on the day, the NASDAQ 0.5, while the Dow dropped less than 10 points. All three indexes finished the week higher. Heading into the weekend, AAA puts the national average for a gallon of regular grade gasoline just below $4.09 per gallon. This is AP News.
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8: Welcome to Washington Today on C-SPAN Radio for Friday, August 28, 2026. Lawmakers and civil rights activists speak at the March on Washington's 63rd anniversary with the theme, Defend the Vote. Federal Reserve Chair Kevin Warsh gives his first speech at the Fed's Economic Symposium in Jackson Hole, Wyoming, saying inflation is still too high, suggesting interest rate cuts may be coming. We'll hear from the chair and talk with Washington Post global economics correspondent David Lynch. U.S. war with Iran is 6 months old today. We'll talk with Elise Labatt, author of Cosmopolitics Substack newsletter, about the state of the conflict, strategy on each side, and what may come next. And President Donald Trump visits the Johnson Space Center in Houston, Texas, to award medals to the Artemis II crew, discuss plans for future space exploration, and to announce the creation of a new U.S. Space Force Academy. That and more ahead on Washington Today. Reuters writing, more than six decades after Martin Luther King Jr. stood on the steps of the Lincoln Memorial and declared his dream for a more just America, thousands gathered in Washington on Friday to warn that voting rights and other freedoms he fought and died for are once again under threat. Civil rights leaders invoked the same demands he made from the steps of the Lincoln Memorial two and a half generations ago, that the fight for equality remains unfinished. The event, called March on Washington 2026, Defend the Vote, drew several thousand people to the National Mall, including union members, students, members of Black Greek letter organizations, and attendees of all ages who traveled from across the country. The gathering was organized by Al Sharpton's National Action Network and Martin Luther King III and Andrea Waters King's Drum Major Institute, along with more than 90 community partner organizations, including the NAACP and National Urban League. Reporting from Reuters, C-SPAN spoke this morning before the march started with Reverend Sharpton about this year's march compared to 1963.
12: So we come back today, 63 years later, where we can have some better public accommodations and civil rights, but our voting rights are now being threatened. The Supreme Court's dealing in the Lely decision, taking out the gut of the Section 2 of the Voting Rights Act, which was a 65 Act, where we now can have redistricting and no real way of addressing the imbalance it does racially, where we are talking about mail-in voting being restricted, which affects not only people of color, but seniors and military men. So we're marching today to say that we're not commemorating 63 years ago. The Voting Rights Act today, Civil Rights Act, where you have now eliminated in this administration DEI, which means we can't even measure whether companies or federal agencies are diverse or not, because now they've knocked all that out. So we are not coming to commemorate. We're coming to continue and fight in this day and hour.
13: 63 years ago, what was the goal of gathering in Washington, and was it achieved?
12: 63 years ago, the goal was to have desegregation legal, to end Jim Crow. It was achieved in terms of getting a law. The following year, they got the Civil Rights Act of 64. That was achieved. Following year, 1965, the Voting Rights Act. But all of that took actions like we're doing today. It took the March on Washington to galvanize and then go back south and organize and continue the movement going that led to the 64 Act. And then it took Selma, Alabama, the beating on the Edmund Pettus Bridge and other things to lead to 65. So marches like this, like the march then, are showing the problem. Then you go into the ground and organize around the problem, which we'll be announcing today. We're going to go in the Deep South on a tour. We're going to form voting brigades. This is not just a event. It is the kickoff of a real summer of and fall of organizing around the midterm elections, not around a party, but around a policy. We need this new Congress to come with a new Voting Rights Act that's bulletproof of the Supreme Court. So we are going to be organizing people around voting for what they believe, not who they believe or what party they believe. You believe in voting rights. If you believe in restore mail-in ballots, that's what we're going to organize.
8: Reverend Al Sharpton, founder of the National Action Network, one of the organizers of the March on Washington, on C-SPAN's Washington Journal program this morning. And later, on the steps of the Lincoln Memorial, same place as the 1963 march where Dr. Martin Luther King Jr. delivered his I Have a Dream speech, was the 63rd annual march. One of the speakers today was Dr. King's granddaughter, Yolanda Renee King.
12: So we come.
15: My grandfather was 34 years old when he stood at the Lincoln Memorial in 1963 and told America about his dream. I never met him. I never met my grandmother, Coretta Scott King. But I know something they both understood. A dream without work is just a wish. The March on Washington wasn't just one speech. It wasn't just one man. And it certainly just wasn't a day. It was thousands and thousands of ordinary people deciding to do something extraordinary together. People rode buses through the night. People missed work. People risked their jobs. People risked their safety, and some risked their lives. They came because they understood something we still need to understand today. Freedom is not a spectator sport. You cannot watch democracy from the sidelines. You cannot scroll your way to justice. You cannot just repost your way to freedom. You cannot just wait for somebody else to save democracy that belongs to you. Get ready. Recently, I was listening to a podcast with my mother, and Johansa Gregory, the son of the legendary Dick Gregory, shared something his father taught him that stayed with him. He said that we have to stop thinking about freedom and justice like a 50-yard dash or even in a 100-yard dash. This is a marathon run as a relay. Think about that. A marathon run as a relay. That means nobody is expected to run the whole race. My grandfather didn't. My grandmother didn't. John Lewis didn't. Fannie Lou Hamer didn't. Bayard Rustin didn't. Dorothy Height didn't. The countless people whose names we will never know didn't. They ran their leg. They passed on the baton. That is how movements work. That is how democracy survives.
8: Yolanda Renee King, 18-year-old granddaughter of the late Dr. Martin Luther King Jr. at today's March on Washington. The Interior Department's X account posting 63 years ago today, Dr. Martin Luther King Jr. delivered his I Have a Dream speech from the steps of the Lincoln Memorial during the March on Washington for Jobs and Freedom. His words remain among the most powerful in American history and continue to inspire generations. More from the Reuters article on today's march. It comes after the Supreme Court weakened a key provision of the Voting Rights Act this year, setting off a string of redistricting battles across the South, with Republican-led state houses moving quickly, in some cases within days, to redraw congressional maps in time for midterm elections in November, reporting from Reuters. Members of the Congressional Black Caucus spoke about that and other voting rights issues, led by the chair, Yvette Clark, Democrat from New York.
16: Today is more than a commemoration. It is a call to action. Action. It has been 4 months since the Supreme Court gutted the Voting Rights Act of 1965, opening the door to a coordinated attack on the black political power and fair representation across the South. Since the Calais decision came down, Republicans across the country have wasted no time in their zealous pursuit for unbridled power. They've moved with lightning speed to enact new congressional maps in their mid-decade redistricting scheme to seize our power. As we speak, extremist MAGA Republicans at the local, state, and national levels are using every tactic in their arsenal to rob our communities of their right to free and fair elections. Over the past few years, hundreds of bills to restrict voting access have been introduced in states around the country with the aim of closing polling locations and imposing stricter voter ID requirements. Right now, Republicans in Congress are fighting to jam through voter suppression legislation like the so-called Save America Act and the Voter ID Act. But we won't let them do that, will we? We won't let them do that, will we? And just in the past few days, the Supreme Court dealt us another blow, clearing the pathway for Donald Trump to restrict voting by mail ahead of the November election. So let's be clear. This is an outright power grab. It is about silencing black voices, dismantling majority black districts, and rigging the map in their favor as elections are already underway.
8: Congresswoman Yvette Clark, Democrat from New York, chair of the Congressional Black Caucus, standing with other caucus members at today's March on Washington on the steps of the Lincoln Memorial, 63rd annual since the original in 1963. NBC News article late Thursday reading a federal judge blocked a postal service regulation that would exert control over mail-in ballots ahead of the midterm elections in the latest setback on the issue for President Donald Trump. The recently finalized measure would implement a key provision of Trump's executive order on mail-in ballots that would add a new level of bureaucracy to the elections process, which is typically administered by states. The executive order directed the U.S. Postal Service to, among other things, track mail-in ballots and potentially reject those submitted by people not on a federal list of eligible voters. That was from NBC News. This is Washington Today on C-SPAN Radio. Federal Reserve Chairman Kevin Warsh begins a CNBC article, expressed concern Friday about elevated inflation while hinting that interest rates could need to move higher if more progress isn't made on easing price measures. Warsh's closely watched remarks at the Fed's annual symposium in Jackson Hole, Wyoming, avoided committing either to forward guidance or verbal cues about the Fed's intentions or reaction function, the economic signals that would warrant an adjustment in rates. That was from CNBC. Here's the Fed chair.
7: Inflation is running above our 2% target. So the Fed's predominant focus right now should be on prices. So what's our job? The job for policymakers is to capture underlying trend inflation. Easier said than done. We want to gauge whether underlying inflation is rising, falling, or seems to be stuck in place. We also want to understand not just the direction of travel, but the speed. Each of these broad inflation measures have fallen significantly from their highs of a few years ago, but progress over the last couple of years has been more modest. And while this summer's PCE and CPI readings were better than expected, they do not tell me that underlying trends have meaningfully improved. The data also show moderate wage growth, but in my view, in tracking underlying inflation, wage growth has not proven a reliable indicator of future inflation for a very long time. So to try to gauge underlying inflation, I want to tell you about a couple things I've always looked to. I find it instructive to disaggregate the 199 individual components of the PC price measure. Over the last 12 months, 54% of goods and services in this basket showed price increases above 3%. This is well below the post-pandemic highs of about 77%, but it remains well above the level of 32% in a couple of the decades that preceded the pandemic. Looking over just the last 6 months, the conclusion is similar. 49% of goods and services in the PC basket showed price increases above 3%. Again, this is well below the post-pandemic highs, but still elevated, quite elevated. The recent rise in overall commodity prices also bears watching. What we need to judge is whether the trends we see indicate upside inflation risks.
8: The Federal Reserve Chair Kevin Warsh at his first Jackson Hole Economic Policy Symposium in Wyoming. Back to the CNBC article on his speech, the chairman has been criticized for being cagey about his approach to policy at a time when inflation continues to run well above the Fed's 2% goal. He has opposed the prior use of forward guidance as hand-holding for markets that should be interpreting data, not Fed rhetoric. Early in the speech, titled In Our Time, he quipped that you can call it an outline, you can call it a trail map, just don't call it forward guidance, a practice that he said has overstayed its welcome. Reporting from CNBC, here's more from his speech.
7: In my view, the Fed should be humble and never naive. The Fed plays an essential role in the economy and markets. Our tools are powerful. We determine the path of short-term

0: determine the path of short-term interest rates. And market participants will always try to anticipate what we will do next. But we should not indulge a regime in which market participants are looking primarily to the Fed for their next trade. The economic literature has long described the distorting effects, what it called the Hall of Mirrors problem. If markets rely materially on the Fed's guidance, and the Fed relies on market prices, we're more likely to be blinded to new developments, more likely to be caught unprepared, and more likely to commit errors in policymaking. Now, perversely, market participants are unlikely to bear the biggest costs of the Hall of Mirrors problem. The most serious harm is likely to befall those without any financial assets. If the Fed gets inflation wrong and judges the economy wrong, who gets the worst of it? Not the financial high flyers. Hardworking Americans are the ones left to deal with inflation that's too high or jobs that suddenly appear less secure. So, if forward guidance is ill-suited to normal times, how about the new Fed chief commits at a meeting just like this to some explicit reaction function? Surely he could tell us his interest rate path if, say, the data were to come in hot or cold. Well, I wish our understanding of the economy were so precise as to provide a mechanical, tried-and-true answer that some simple function, like a Taylor rule, could be rigorously relied upon. But our knowledge just does not extend that far, at least not yet. And other factors most relevant to the proper conduct of monetary policy, they change over time. Providing forecasts to illustrate the Fed's reaction function works better in theory than in practice, better in the lab than in the field. I am not alone in noticing that forward guidance in 2021, to cite just one example, might well have slowed the policy response to high inflation.
1: Federal Reserve Chair Kevin Warsh. Wall Street today, the Dow down 9, NASDAQ down 138, S&P down 19. Joining us now from the Jackson Hole Economic Symposium in Wyoming is David Lynch, Washington Post Global Economics Correspondent. Thanks for being with us. What did you take away from today's first speech at this symposium from the new Federal Reserve Chair, Kevin Warsh?
2: Well, I think Mr. Warsh was trying to do a couple of things today, and he made progress on some of his objectives. Investors had been concerned in the wake of his press conference last month, which left them uncertain as to how the Fed was evaluating the inflation problem in the economy and how it might respond to it, and how the chairman in particular would respond. And I think today's speech made clear that Mr. Warsh is not satisfied with the current state of play with inflation. He says the Fed still has more work to do. And he tried to provide a little bit of a sense of how he's thinking about these things without doing something that he sees as inappropriate, which is a term called forward guidance. The Fed had gotten into the business back in the global financial crisis 2008 of telling markets explicitly, we're taking these steps and they're going to continue for X period of time, and so you can count on that environment. And Warsh wants investors to make up their own mind about stocks and bonds without getting a lot of additional information from the Fed. And that change of policy is what's left a lot of people unsettled.
1: What has been what you've seen the investors' response to this? Are they now a little bit more settled?
2: Well, I think they took away what they saw as a hawkish tone in his speech. In other words, if you look at futures trading, there's now something like 60% of traders expect the Fed to raise rates at its next meeting, which is in the middle of September. Yesterday, it was only about a third of investors. So just from this speech, investors have gotten the sense that the chairman's focused on this, and

0: that he is willing to go along with rate increases, even if he's not enthusiastic about it, because his boss, the president, certainly doesn't want rates to go up. He wants them to go down. But Warsh made it clear today, I think, that he would go along with rate increases if the inflation data doesn't improve pretty quickly.
1: In the past, when the Federal Reserve chair speaks, it seemed like that he was speaking for the Fed. But there have been some dissents at recent meetings. Did he address this in any way in his speech, that they're a little bit more divided than they've been in the past?
0: I mean, you're right on the division. There were three votes out of the 12 voting members of the policymaking committee in July. Three of the 12 voted to raise rates at that meeting. Additional members made clear in the minutes of the meeting, which were subsequently made public, that they would have been willing to go along with that. So it is a divided Fed, and I think that was an implicit sort of subtext of the speech today, because if you're the chairman of any institution, you do want to lead, and you have to lead from the front. You can't be running to catch up with the folks you're trying to lead. And so I think, if nothing else, I think Warsh's comments today put him back in the proper position, if you will, for a chairman.
1: We're talking with David Lynch, Washington Post reporter. Federal Reserve Chair Kevin Warsh also promised that the predominant tool the Fed will be using will be short-term interest rates. What other tools was he referring to?
0: Well, I think what he was trying to do in that comment, which, if you think about it, shouldn't be, under normal circumstances, a particularly extraordinary remark, because that is the Fed's, and long has been, the Fed's customary policymaking tool. It can adjust the short-term borrowing rate in the economy. But Warsh had made some comments at that July press conference, which really didn't go over well with investors, that left some uncertainty about whether he would be looking at other ways to control inflation, perhaps waiting or hoping that the long-term end of the Treasury curve, in other words, the yield on 30-year bonds or even 10-year bonds, that, you know, if that rose because of market conditions, maybe that could contribute to cooling off inflation. Investors didn't like that sort of comment. He also made another remark in July about that some took as suggesting that he was not fixed on the Fed's traditional metric for inflation, which is something called the PCE index, Personal Consumption Expenditures Index, which is just a fancier version of the CPI that consumers are familiar with, although it differs in some important ways. So he made comments in July that suggested that maybe he was moving off of that target. Today he came down squarely back on the traditional metric, supporting that and supporting interest rates. I think that was important for investors to hear.
1: One more question about inflation. He talked about how the 2% target is important, but then he made some comments about how fast that the Fed would be moving to get there. What did you hear from him on that?
0: Yeah, he did. He said, in explaining, you know, his determination to bring prices down, he said, I don't have the exact turn of the phrase in front of me, but the gist of it was that the Fed needed to be clear that, you know, we were moving sort of with dispatch toward achieving that goal, that we were clearly moving in that direction, and that it was happening at an appropriate pace. And this is another area where I think investors, even in the wake of the speech, at least some I talked to, some economists and analysts, are still a little bit unhappy, because I talked to one economist who said, you know, much of what the chairman said today, he had said back in July, and yet he didn't support a rate increase under those conditions. So he still left unclear, you know, how long is he prepared to tolerate PCE, the inflation target, being above the 2% goal? Because as Warsh himself rightly pointed out, the Fed has missed its target for going on 5 years now. Inflation has been higher than that 2% goal for 5 years. And so if you're not going to raise rates in July, are you going to raise them in September or maybe October or December, which is when the Fed has its meetings scheduled? And, you know, there's still no clarity on the timing of the chairman's determination to take action and what conditions would need to change or what he'd need to see out in the market or in the economy before he'd be prepared to act.
1: David Lynch, Washington Post global economics correspondent, joining us from Jackson Hole, Wyoming, at the Economic Symposium hosted by the Federal Reserve Bank of Kansas City. First speech by the new Fed chair there, Kevin Warsh. Thank you very much.
0: Thanks.
1: And you can find his article at WashingtonPost.com, where he describes the Fed chair speaking in a, quote, rustic lodge beneath elk antler chandeliers. Also follow him on X at David J. Lynch. NP article this week begins, Immigration and Customs Enforcement recorded 49,571 arrests in July, setting the highest monthly arrest total in President Trump's second term, according to recently released government data provided by ICE to the Deportation Data Project based at UC Berkeley and UCLA. The total surge averages out to 1,599 apprehensions a day and tops June's record-breaking number of 43,021 arrests by 15%. That was from NPR. Congressman Al Green, Democrat from Texas, spoke today at a news conference in Houston. It was hosted by the group Houstonians for Justice about his recently introduced articles of impeachment against President Donald Trump, citing the death of immigrant Lorenzo Salgado Arujo in Houston and three other immigrants at the hands of ICE officers.
2: Unjustified killings of four civilians are being covered up to protect the killers and President Trump, who condones and supports the killers. The low road to injustice is constructed, owned, and operated by the United States Justice Department, headed by the president's lawyer, and the bullies in the Department of Homeland Security that have defended the unjustified killings of four civilians, as well as the President of the United States, whose quota-driven ethnic cleansing includes removing people of color, including Latinos, who are not the worst of the worst, because they have committed no crimes, and many of their children who have committed no crimes, many of them who are not old enough to commit crimes, as well as the Haitians from a country where gang killings are committed with impunity, and where white South Africans are being welcomed into the United States of America with a pathway to citizenship, while people of color are being removed.
1: Congressman Al Green, Democrat from Texas, at a news conference today in Houston. KHOU-TV in Houston, talking about the new articles of impeachment that the congressman has introduced against President Trump this week. The resolution focuses heavily on the Trump administration's use of U.S. Immigration and Customs Enforcement and U.S. Customs and Border Protection. Green alleges the administration has violated constitutional protections involving free speech, searches and seizures, due process, and judicial oversight. Illegal immigration enforcement continues to be a big issue for Republican candidates for office this year. Michael Whatley, running for U.S. Senator from North Carolina, said this today in Raleigh.
3: This is an absolutely critical issue facing our country. What we saw during Joe Biden's tenure, when they flung open the doors, when they invited in 10, 15 million, 20 million illegal immigrants into our country, it wasn't just that they looked the other way and let them in. They facilitated bringing them in. They changed the rules of engagement for our Border Patrol. They created an app to facilitate that movement. They put them on airplanes and flew them in to the interior of this country. And when they did that, they created a clear and present danger to every community across this country.
1: Michael Whatley, Republican nominee for U.S. Senator from North Carolina today in Raleigh, North Carolina. A 2024 PolitiFact entry from Florida Republican Senator Rick Scott saying, quote, Joe Biden flew hundreds of thousands of illegals into Florida last year, provides this context. A federal humanitarian parole program allows up to 30,000 people monthly from Cuba, Haiti, Nicaragua, and Venezuela to legally live and work in the U.S. for up to 2 years. Program beneficiaries, not the U.S. government, must book and pay for their own travel. And that was a PolitiFact page from 2024. Washington Today continues in a moment.
4: 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They'll also discuss their joint efforts to tackle challenges in rural communities. 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
1: 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A few more headlines. At @Fly_Nashville on X, writing, today, Tennessee Governor Bill Lee and Nashville International Airport announced their intent to name the airport in honor of Dolly Parton, the country singer who passed away this week. And from Politico, President Donald Trump said Friday that his administration will seek changes to allow farmers and ranchers to slaughter and process their own products in response to calls to loosen the grip of the big companies that dominate U.S. meat processing. The president's announcement follows his proclamation earlier this week allowing an increase in beef imports over the next 3 months as part of a broader effort to bring down food prices ahead of the midterms. Again, that was from Politico. ABC News writing, when the U.S. and Israel launched attacks on Iran earlier this year, President Donald Trump said the war would last 4 to 5 weeks. Friday marks 6 months of conflict. Iran has expanded the war to several Gulf states and appears to have drawn the U.S. into yet another quagmire in the Middle East, reporting from ABC News. President Trump doesn't see it that way. This is what he said in the White House Oval Office on Thursday.
6: Who are you speaking to, sir, about what other leaders have you spoken to about this pressure campaign to get them to cut off ties with Iran?
7: About Iran?
6: Mm-hmm.
7: Is that a lot to speak to? We don't want to speak to them. We're not looking to meet or anything. The strait is open. We're taking a lot of boats. Millions and millions of barrels of oil are coming out of the strait every day. Other countries recognize that. Every once in a while, they shoot some, you know, they put some shots at. You know, we totally cleared the strait of, we have the best minesweepers in the world. They're underwater minesweepers. And we've totally cleared the strait of mines. And we're watching very closely through Space Force, which is one of my things, one of my many things. But we're watching. We see every inch of the strait. And any boat goes in with a mine, we see it, and we take it out. We've taken out two of them.
1: President Donald Trump answering reporters' questions in the White House Oval Office on Thursday. Fox News writing, today, President Donald Trump shared an image overnight on Truth Social that labeled the Strait of Hormuz as being among U.S. territories. Also on Thursday, U.S. Central Command Commander Admiral Brad Cooper posted a video saying the U.S. military had cleared the Strait of Hormuz of all mines laid by Iran and now controls all ship traffic there.
8: Over the past several months, U.S. forces have assisted nearly 1,500 commercial vessels in transiting the strait by providing coordinated protection. Those ships were carrying nearly 750 million barrels of crude oil destined for global energy markets, which is a massive volume. And while American forces have supported 750 million barrels of crude oil leaving the Gulf, Iran has exported zero oil from its shores since we resumed the naval blockade in mid-July. We have been highly effective. No ships have entered or left an Iranian port without our permission, and we have only allowed ships to pass through on humanitarian grounds, which is a credit to the dedication and professionalism of our sailors, Marines, and airmen in particular, executing this complex mission. Since resuming the blockade, thousands of U.S. service members operating more than 20 warships and hundreds of aircraft have sustained our success, turning around 75 vessels attempting to run the blockade and disabling 3 vessels that did not comply when directed. CENTCOM forces have demonstrated time and time again that we are laser focused on this mission. We remain vigilant, lethal, and resolved.
1: Admiral Brad Cooper, CENTCOM commander, in a video Thursday night. More from Fox News reporting, U.S. Central Command released an image Friday showing U.S. Air Force KC-46 Pegasus receiving fuel from a U.S. Air Force KC-135 Stratotanker as both aircraft flew over the Middle East. The photo's release comes as Operation Epic Fury, the U.S. military campaign against Iran, began 6 months ago to the day. And CENTCOM's naval and aerial assets remain active in supporting a U.S. blockade of Iranian ports. That was from Fox News. Congressman Jason Crow, Democrat from Colorado, posted this video today.
9: Today marks 6 months since Donald Trump started yet another Middle East war, this time in Iran, a war that is costing us close to $100 billion and counting. 18 service members have made the ultimate sacrifice, hundreds wounded. Meanwhile, costs are skyrocketing. Americans can't afford basic groceries, their rent, their health care. All of this is absurd. It's unnecessary. And I'm going to fight like hell to end this reckless war, try to reduce costs, bring our service members, our sailors, our airmen, our Marines, our soldiers home to their families so we can focus on our national security needs, rebuild our military in a smart, effective way, and stop spending this absurd amount of money on yet another endless, reckless Middle East war.
1: Congressman Jason Crow, Democrat from Colorado, in the video. Joining us now to talk about the six-month mark of the U.S. war with Iran is Elise Labatt, author of Cosmopolitics Substack newsletter. Thank you for being with us. If someone who's not been following this closely for 6 months came to you and said, I heard the U.S. is at war with Iran, how is it going? How would you answer?
10: I would say it's not going very well, particularly for the U.S., but it's going fairly well for the Iranians. The president went to war with Iran specifically to end its nuclear program. Not only has it not ended the nuclear program, but now Iran has effectively choked off the Strait of Hormuz, where a lot of the world's oil goes through, and that wasn't closed beforehand. And that's really affecting not only the price of oil, but the price of a lot of everything else. Prices are very high here as the U.S. Comes to the midterm. So I would say all in all, the U.S. Is doing a lot worse off than it was before the war started.
1: President Trump again said this week that Iran is begging to make a deal. And we're hearing Iran is reportedly preparing a list of conditions for reopening the Strait of Hormuz, which President Trump says is already open. How does the average person make sense of all this?
10: Well, the Iranians do want a deal. The U.S. has imposed a blockade, a naval blockade against Iran. And so that really is hurting the Iranian economy. They're not really begging for a deal. They're interested in getting a deal with the U.S. on its terms, which is continuing to control the Strait of Hormuz. And you'll note, we're not talking really, President Trump says Iran can never have a nuclear weapon. But the negotiations that are going on are more about the Strait of Hormuz. So the Iranians do want a deal. And the U.S. has now tried to escort some ships through the strait. So there are some ships going through, but any deal that Iran makes with the U.S. to effectively open the strait entirely and allow traffic to go normally, the Iranians want some kind of control of the Strait of Hormuz, and the U.S. is very clear that it needs freedom of navigation. So that's where there's a stalemate over a deal.
1: President Trump recently pivoted from using military weapons, kinetic weapons, to economic weapons and sanctions. He called it economic D-Day. He and the Treasury Secretary, Scott Bessent, said it'll cause the collapse of the Iranian regime very quickly. What do you make of that strategy?
10: Well, if you remember, this economic pressure campaign is what President Trump used in his first term after he pulled out of the Obama-era nuclear deal, which is shorthanded, is called the JCPOA. That did hurt the Iranian economy. The reason that he's moving back to an economic policy to hurt Iran other than the military campaign is because the military campaign isn't really working. The U.S. and Israel launched intense strikes against Iran. And not only is the regime still standing, but some argue it's a little bit stronger with more control by the IRGC, the Iranian Revolutionary Guards Corps, which is really one of the strongest aspects of the Iranian military services, in control. And so the Iranians feel they've withstanded the U.S. strikes. The U.S. doesn't want to get bogged down in a continued military confrontation with Iran. And President Trump is really, really loath to do what it would take to have a military success against Iran, which is putting hundreds of thousands of troops on the ground in Iran, which President Trump has pretty much made clear that he's not going to do. So he's trying this economic campaign. I would say that the Iranian regime is most vulnerable with the economy. The regime was very unpopular before the war because of the economy. And it could be the collapse of the regime, but it would not happen immediately. It would take a long time for the new economic measures to take effect. And certainly that wouldn't be before the election. So that couldn't possibly not even be during President Trump's term, because you remember Iran has withstood, is already sanctioned to the hilt, and it's withstood this already many years, decades, in fact. And so it would have to be some pretty stark measures, and they wouldn't feel the heat of that immediately. It would take some time.
1: Final question. In the 6 months that the U.S. has been at war with Iran, how has the Middle East and the world changed, if it has changed?
10: Well, I think it's particularly in the Gulf. The illusion that the Middle East was the Gulf was this safe haven and this economic powerhouse, I think, has been shattered, because Iran is not necessarily only fighting against the United States. It's hitting bases in the region, but it's also hitting U.S. Gulf allies, and that's where it hurts the U.S. So really no Gulf ally has been immune. It's hitting infrastructure. It's hitting economic infrastructure. And these countries are really suffering, and they're, getting the oil out has been a lot more difficult, particularly for Saudi Arabia and the United Arab Emirates. So I think the Gulf allies are suffering. They are. You do see them trying to have some kind of rapprochement with Iran, say this war is against the U.S. We're not at war with you. The United States is at war with you. But that really doesn't seem to be working. And so I think the way that the Middle East has changed is you think of the U.S., the Middle East as this chaotic region. The Gulf has always been the safe haven, and it's not anymore.
1: Elise Labbitt, author of Cosmopolitics Substack newsletter. Thank you very much.
10: My pleasure.
1: CNBC writing, the Treasury Department on Friday moved to sanction the United Arab Emirates branch of an Egyptian bank over its financial ties to Iran. The action comes 4 days after Treasury Secretary Scott Bessent launched Operation Economic Outcast, a sanctions campaign that aims to sever all of Iran's economic ties around the world. And Congresswoman Rashida Tlaib, Democrat from Michigan, writing on X, today marks 6 months since the Trump administration launched its illegal and immoral war on the people of Iran. This act of imperial aggression has claimed thousands of innocent lives, put the U.S. and global economies on the brink, and caused suffering for millions. No more war. Turning to Russia's war in Ukraine, Washington Post writing that Russian forces on Friday resumed their drone barrage of Ukraine's Kyiv region, hitting more than a dozen apartment buildings and storage depots in a second straight day of aerial attacks, officials said. U.S. Senator James Lankford, Republican from Oklahoma, is in Ukraine meeting with officials there, and he posted a video today riding on a train.
11: This war actually does affect us in Oklahoma. For instance, our fertilizer prices are much higher because Ukraine used to provide a lot of the fertilizer for much of the world in the West. Now that's not happening, obviously, and so it's driven up the global cost of fertilizer, pig iron, so many other areas, sunflowers. There's a lot that's come out of Ukraine for a long time that affects us economically, but this has also been a partner and an ally for decades. And decades ago, Ukraine fought for its independence in 1991, 35 years ago. In fact, it was Ukrainian Independence Day, one of the days I was here. 35 years ago, they fought and won their independence from Russia. and now Russia is attacking them again, trying to take over Ukraine again. And they're once again fighting for their independence. Strange as it may seem, when America was born, 1776 to about 1782 or so, we won our independence. And then 30 years later, we fought the British again in the War of 1812 to make sure we maintained our independence, very similar to what Ukraine is still doing right now. So these are our allies and friends, that we've been alongside them for the birth of our country in 1991 on. But it's also important that we maintain freedom in this area and prevent Putin from continuing to be able to push into Europe and continue to be able to attack other allies. So we're not in this war, but we're obviously affected by this war, and it is important for us to be able to stand with our allies as they fight for their own freedom and for their own country in the days ahead. So it's been my honor to be their invited guest here for a couple of days. I'm looking forward to getting back to Oklahoma and the United States, and it'll once again remind me of how precious our freedom really is, and how important it is to be able to maintain that, and what an honor it is to be able to represent the United States in places like this around the world. I pray I can carry Oklahoma values into this place as well, as they continue to be able to work towards their freedom. One other fun story, they just started a brand new think tank. That's not been a thing for Ukrainians to have something like a think tank. We have multiple of them around, but a conservative pro-family think tank was organized. And while I was here, they asked me to be able to speak and to be able to talk about the importance of family values and conservative values, and quite frankly, my biblical values and what that means in a country and a people. This is a group of people that are organizing, trying to be able to think long-term for Ukraine's future. What will that be like once we finally won the peace? Who will we be as a nation? And there's a group of pro-family, pro-life, freedom-loving conservative Ukrainians that are here that are gathering to say, let's start thinking now about what we can do to be able to make sure that we protect the basic values of who we are as Ukrainians and free people.
1: Senator James Lankford, Republican from Oklahoma, posting that video while riding a train through Ukraine. Politico reporting on what he did a few days ago, saying that Senator Lankford came away from a visit to Kyiv on Tuesday, praising the sophistication of Ukraine's military, but acknowledging that he couldn't promise President Volodymyr Zelensky that Congress would approve long-awaited sanctions against Russia anytime soon. In the Guardian newspaper reporting today, Russia is losing about 6,000 more troops in Ukraine each month than it can recruit, Western officials have said. This is Washington Today on C-SPAN Radio. Story from Spectrum News, the Artemis II astronauts who flew around the moon earlier this year received the nation's highest space honor on Friday. President Donald Trump presented the Congressional Space Medal of Honor to the three Americans and one Canadian whose April lunar flyby set a new distance record for humanity. NASA Administrator Jared Isaacman and other dignitaries took part in the PAX ceremony at Houston's Johnson Space Center, home to Mission Control. Trump used the occasion to announce the creation of a U.S. Space Academy for the Space Force, as well as NASA and the commercial space community. That was from Spectrum News. Here's part of President Trump's speech about the future of U.S. space exploration.
12: Yet as the world can see today, under the Trump administration, we have brought back America's space program and came out of the dark age, and it's now into the golden age. This is the golden age of America, and this is a big part of it. So to every astronaut here today, I want to make this promise to you. Our nation will conquer, and we will conquer indeed, this vast frontier that we have before us, and we'll reach American courage, and we'll use American genius and daring and all of the things that we have that nobody else can ever compete with. We will explore it, we will tame it, and we will win it. We will always win. In 2016, the United States of America and our government, the private sector launched just 22 rockets into orbit combined. So we did 22. And last year we conducted nearly 200 orbital launches, and that number will continue to grow very, very rapidly, as you probably know. You know every one of them that's getting ready. There are a lot of them. By embracing competition in the private sector, we freed up NASA to focus on what it does best, leading the cutting edge of exploration and human space flight. In my first term, I signed the orders creating the Artemis program and officially directed NASA to return American astronauts to the moon and then push onward to Mars, and that's exactly what we're doing.
1: President Trump today at the Johnson Space Center in Houston during his speech, he also announced that he'll be signing an executive order to create that new U.S. Space Academy.
12: In my first term, I created the sixth branch, United States Armed Forces, Space Force. And today I have another historic announcement to make. This is something that's so exciting for me, given the rapid growth of the Space Force and the commercial space industry and the expansion of our ambitions to the moon and far beyond the moon. Far beyond the moon will someday be thought of a close location, like in the old days, the subway, the first stop. The moon will be a close location. But it's clear that we will need to educate and train an entire generation of skilled service members, engineers, and civil operators and everything else to do what we have to do and what we're right now doing the best and will continue, and I think by leaps and bounds. And that's why in a few moments I will sign an executive order to begin the process of creating a new national academy. It's called the U.S. Space Academy. That's a big deal.
1: President Donald Trump today at the Johnson Space Center in Houston. More from the Spectrum News article on his visit. Dozens of astronauts participated in the ceremony, including Apollo 17 moonwalker Harrison Schmitt, who is now 91, and the four men assigned to NASA's upcoming Artemis 3 mission. As the two-hour ceremony came to a close, the Artemis 2 astronauts presented President Trump with his own blue flight jacket complete with space patches, a promise they made while visiting him in the Oval Office following the mission. President then hustled over to Mission Control to call the three U.S. astronauts aboard the International Space Station. He informed them of the new U.S. Space Academy, then briefly handed the phone to two of their spouses for a quick hello. That was from Spectrum News. Senator Ted Cruz, Republican of Texas, also spoke during today's ceremony at the Johnson Space Center, talking about federal and private investment into space exploration in his state.
13: And President Trump's bold vision for an American moon base is precisely the ambition this moment demands. It's exactly why I've introduced legislation to help make the moon base a reality housed right here at Johnson Space Center. And I will tell you, as soon as we can arrange to send the entire U.S. Congress to the moon base, it will be voted on unanimously by the American people. This is a race to ensure that America, not China, sets the standards in space. China intends to establish its own presence on the moon. We cannot afford to sit and watch from the sidelines. We will beat China. And I have to say, one of the reasons that we are leading is because of the incredible commercial space industry that has grown up in and around NASA here in Texas and across the country. Bold entrepreneurs, including Dave Limp at Blue Origin, Cam Gafarian. And I want to point to you something that I think we're going to look back as a turning point in space. Earlier this year, the IPO of SpaceX, the largest IPO ever, made at least six new billionaires, made over 400 centimillionaires, and made over 4,400 new millionaires. Now, what does that mean? I think we're going to look at this moment like the Cambrian explosion that began spreading life on planet Earth. Because you're going to see all of those young techies who suddenly have a gigantic amount of money and a big vision. And I'm telling you, 10 years from now, that SpaceX IPO will have created a venture capital ecosystem here in Texas that is going to fund hundreds of new space ventures and is going to make sure that Texas continues to lead in space for the next 100 years.
1: Senator Ted Cruz, Republican from Texas, at the Johnson Space Center in Houston today with President Trump. Senator Cruz spoke about SpaceX. That company earlier this week announced a $100 million investment to build its largest spaceport in Vermilion Parish, Louisiana. The Louisiana Illuminator writing that SpaceX's plans to launch thousands of rockets a year from coastal southwest Louisiana will put habitat and hurricane protection at risk, according to three wildlife groups that oppose waivers to federal regulations aimed at expediting the development. Those groups are the Louisiana Wildlife Federation, National Wildlife Federation, and Pontchartrain Conservancy. And the article says they filed comments on proposed rule updates with the Federal Aviation Administration just ahead of Governor Jeff Landry announcing the $100 billion project on Tuesday. From BBC News, Norway's King Harald V has died at the age of 89 after he was taken to hospital last week for treatment for a rare blood condition. After 35 years on the throne, Harald will be remembered as a popular figure who modernized the monarchy, broke with tradition by marrying a commoner, Queen Sonja, and served as a unifying figure during Norway's most difficult moments, reporting from BBC News. Back in 1995, 4 years into his reign, Norway's King Harald V spoke at the National Press Club in Washington, D.C. about fleeing with his family from Nazi Germany during World War II.
14: This is my first visit to the United States since I succeeded to the throne. I am not, however, a newcomer to Washington, D.C. As we heard, when war reached Norway with the Nazi invasion in 1940, my mother, the then Crown Princess Martha, my two sisters, and myself were invited by President Roosevelt to take refuge in Washington. The 16th of August, we sailed from Petsamo in Finland on board the United States American Legion through dangerous waters and arrived in New York some 2 weeks later. We remained in Washington for the whole five-year occupation of Norway. At first, we stayed partly at the White House and partly at the Roosevelt family mansion in the Hudson River Valley, as you know, Hyde Park. Later, we rented a house called Pook's Hill, and that is about a mile outside of the Naval Hospital outside Bethesda. I was 3 years old when we arrived in Washington and 8 years when we left. I can't say my recollection of that period is very detailed and precise. I do, however, remember well standing behind the president, then Roosevelt, when he was sworn in for his fourth term. So to sum up, I guess I have some claim to be called a Washingtonian.
1: King Harald V of Norway at the National Press Club in Washington, D.C. in 1995 from C-SPAN's video library. He has died after a 35-year reign. 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We'll have a bipartisan discussion with former New Hampshire Republican Governor Chris Sununu and former North Dakota Democratic Senator Heidi Heitkamp. C-SPAN Ceasefire tonight, 7 p.m. and 10 p.m. Eastern and Pacific on C-SPAN Radio, C-SPAN Television, C-SPAN.org, and on our free app, C-SPAN Now, also as a podcast. 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

0: the new something Thomas. In the Himalayan mountains on the Nepal-China border, rescuers have been pulling survivors out of the dark brown mud that crashed through communities following the collapse of a glacier. Nearly 600 people are known to have been killed, almost 2,500 missing. Victoria Milko is there for us.
1: We've been starting to see locals get access to things like solar panels, clothes, basic food and medicine after everything was washed away from the river just a few days ago. We're about 200 meters away from the river right now. You can smell the sediment in the air. You can still see the massive surge that is coming down from the mountains. Dark gray sediment comes up to my knees. It's still hard to access a lot of the areas. There's the threat that there's going to be more floods.
0: In Washington today, a march.
2: On the National Mall, hundreds of protesters rallied at the Defend the Vote march in Washington in support of voting rights and racial justice ahead of the midterm election.
3: We will not let them turn back the hand of time.
2: Speakers included the Reverend Al Sharpton and Senator Bernie Sanders.
4: That dream of a more just and equitable society has never been under greater threat.
2: One theme has been the consequences of a Supreme Court decision allowing states to redraw their congressional maps in a way that is eroding representation for black voters. Representative Troy Carter represents Louisiana House District 2.
5: You will see members, even in Republican districts, flipping. Why? Because even Republicans are recognizing just how wrong this president and this administration has been.
2: Jennifer King, Washington.
0: In Massachusetts, jurors in the trial of Lindsey Clancy ended a second day of deliberations without a verdict. They're determining whether she was responsible for her actions when she killed her three children in 2023. And a National Park Service report backs President Trump's proposed arch, despite what it says are adverse effects on Washington's sightlines. This is AP News.
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7: Welcome to Washington Today on C-SPAN Radio for Friday, August 28, 2026. Lawmakers and civil rights activists speak at the March on Washington's 63rd anniversary with the theme, Defend the Vote. Federal Reserve Chair Kevin Warsh gives his first speech at the Fed's Economic Symposium in Jackson Hole, Wyoming, saying inflation is still too high, suggesting interest rate cuts may be coming. We'll hear from the chair and talk with Washington Post Global Economics correspondent David Lynch. U.S. war with Iran is 6 months old today. We'll talk with Elise Labatt, author of Cosmopolitics Substack newsletter, about the state of the conflict, strategy on each side, and what may come next. And President Donald Trump visits the Johnson Space Center in Houston, Texas, to award medals to the Artemis II crew, discuss plans for future space exploration, and to announce the creation of a new U.S. Space Force Academy. That and more ahead on Washington Today. Reuters writing more than six decades after Martin Luther King Jr. stood on the steps of the Lincoln Memorial and declared his dream for a more just America, thousands gathered in Washington on Friday to warn that voting rights and other freedoms he fought and died for are once again under threat. Civil rights leaders invoked the same demands he made from the steps of the Lincoln Memorial 2.5 generations ago, that the fight for equality remains unfinished. The event called March on Washington 2026, Defend the Vote, drew several thousand people to the National Mall, including union members, students, members of Black Greek letter organizations, and attendees of all ages who traveled from across the country. The gathering was organized by Al Sharpton's National Action Network and Martin Luther King III and Andrea Waters King's Drum Major Institute, along with more than 90 community partner organizations, including the NAACP and National Urban League. Reporting from Reuters. C-SPAN spoke this morning before the march started with Reverend Sharpton about this year's march compared to 1963.
3: So we come back today, 63 years later, where we can have some better public accommodations and civil rights, but our voting rights are now being threatened. The Supreme Court's are dealing in the Lely decision, are taking out the gut of the Section 2 of the Voting Rights Act, which was a 65 Act, where we now can have redistricting and no real way of addressing the imbalance it does racially, where we are talking about mail-in voting being restricted, which affects not only people of color, but seniors and military men. So we're marching today to say that we're not commemorating 63 years ago. The Voting Rights Act today Civil Rights Act, where you have now eliminated in this administration DEI, which means we can't even measure whether companies or federal agencies are diverse or not, because now they've knocked all that out. So we are not coming to commemorate. We're coming to continue and fight in this day and hour.
8: 63 years ago, what was the goal of gathering in Washington, and was it achieved?
3: 63 years ago, the goal was to have desegregation legal, to end Jim Crow. It was achieved in terms of getting a law. The following year, they got the Civil Rights Act of 64. That was achieved. Following year, 1965, the Voting Rights Act. But all of that took actions like we're doing today. It took the March on Washington to galvanize and then go back south and organize and continue the movement going that led to the 64 Act. And then it took Selma, Alabama, the beating on the Edmund Pettus Bridge and other things to lead to 65. So marches like this, like the march then, are showing the problem. Then you go into the ground and organize around the problem, which we'll be announcing today. We're going to go in the Deep South on a tour. We're going to form voting brigades. This is not just a event. It is the kickoff of a real summer of and fall of organizing around the midterm elections, not around a party, but around a policy. We need this new Congress to come with the new Voting Rights Act that's bulletproof of the Supreme Court. So we are going to be organizing people around voting for what they believe, not who they believe or what party they believe. You believe in voting rights, if you believe in restore mail-in ballots, that's what we're going to organize.
7: Reverend Al Sharpton, founder of the National Action Network, one of the organizers of the March on Washington, on C-SPAN's Washington Journal program this morning. And later, on the steps of the Lincoln Memorial, same place as the 1963 march where Dr. Martin Luther King Jr. delivered his I Have a Dream speech, was the 63rd annual march. One of the speakers today was Dr. King's granddaughter, Yolanda Renee King.
9: My grandfather was 34 years old when he stood at the Lincoln Memorial in 1963 and told America about his dream. I never met him. I never met my grandmother, Coretta Scott King, but I know something they both understood. A dream without work is just a wish. The March on Washington wasn't just one speech. It wasn't just one man, and it certainly just wasn't a day. It was thousands and thousands of ordinary people deciding to do something extraordinary together. People rode buses through the night. People missed work. People risked their jobs. People risked their safety, and some risked their lives. They came because they understood something we still need to understand today. Freedom is not a spectator sport. You cannot watch democracy from the sidelines. You cannot scroll your way to justice. You cannot just repost your way to freedom. You cannot just wait for somebody else to save democracy that belongs to you. Get ready. Recently, I was listening to a podcast with my mother, and Johansa Gregory, the son of the legendary Dick Gregory, shared something his father taught him that stayed with him. He said that we have to stop thinking about freedom and justice like a 50-yard dash or even in a 100-yard dash. This is a marathon run as a relay. Think about that. A marathon run as a relay. That means nobody is expected to run the whole race. My grandfather didn't. My grandmother didn't. John Lewis didn't. Fannie Lou Hamer didn't. Bayard Rustin didn't. Dorothy Height didn't. The countless people whose names we will never know didn't. They ran their leg. They passed on the baton. That is how movements work. That is how democracy survives.
7: Yolanda Renee King, 18-year-old granddaughter of the late Dr. Martin Luther King Jr., at today's March on Washington. The Interior Department's X account posting 63 years ago today, Dr. Martin Luther King Jr. delivered his I Have a Dream speech from the steps of the Lincoln Memorial during the March on Washington for Jobs and Freedom. His words remain among the most powerful in American history and continue to inspire generations. More from the Reuters article on today's march. It comes after the Supreme Court weakened a key provision of the Voting Rights Act this year, setting off a string of redistricting battles across the South, with Republican-led state houses moving quickly, in some cases within days, to redraw congressional maps in time for midterm elections in November, reporting from Reuters. Members of the Congressional Black Caucus spoke about that and other voting rights issues, led by the chair, Yvette Clark, Democrat from New York.
10: Today is more than a commemoration. It is a call to action. Action. It has been 4 months since the Supreme Court gutted the Voting Rights Act of 1965, opening the door to a coordinated attack on the black political power and fair representation across the South. Since the Calais decision came down, Republicans across the country have wasted no time in their zealous pursuit for unbridled power. They've moved with lightning speed to enact new congressional maps in their mid-decade redistricting scheme to seize our power. As we speak, extremist MAGA Republicans at the local, state, and national levels are using every tactic in their arsenal to rob our communities of their right to free and fair elections. Over the past few years, hundreds of bills to restrict voting access have been introduced in states around the country with the aim of closing polling locations and imposing stricter voter ID requirements. Right now, Republicans in Congress are fighting to jam through voter suppression legislation like the so-called Save America Act and the Voter ID Act. But we won't let them do that, will we? We won't let them do that, will we? And just in the past few days, the Supreme Court dealt us another blow, clearing the pathway for Donald Trump to restrict voting by mail ahead of the November election. So let's be clear. This is an outright power grab. It is about silencing black voices, dismantling majority black districts, and rigging the map in their favor as elections are already underway.
7: Congresswoman Yvette Clark, Democrat from New York, chair of the Congressional Black Caucus, standing with other caucus members at today's March on Washington on the steps of the Lincoln Memorial, 63rd annual since the original in 1963. NBC News article late Thursday reading a federal judge blocked a postal service regulation that would exert control over mail-in ballots ahead of the midterm elections in the latest setback on the issue for President Donald Trump. The recently finalized measure would implement a key provision of Trump's executive order on mail-in ballots that would add a new level of bureaucracy to the elections process, which is typically administered by states. The executive order directed the U.S. Postal Service to, among other things, track mail-in ballots and potentially reject those submitted by people not on a federal list of eligible voters. That was from NBC News. This is Washington Today on C-SPAN Radio. Federal Reserve Chairman Kevin Warsh begins a CNBC article expressed concern Friday about elevated inflation while hinting that interest rates could need to move higher if more progress isn't made on easing price measures. Warsh's closely watched remarks at the Fed's annual symposium in Jackson Hole, Wyoming, avoided committing either to forward guidance or verbal cues about the Fed's intentions or reaction function, the economic signals that would warrant an adjustment in rates. That was from CNBC. Here's the Fed chair.
11: Inflation is running above our 2% target. So the Fed's predominant focus right now should be on prices. So what's our job? The job for policymakers is to capture underlying trend inflation. Easier said than done. We want to gauge whether underlying inflation is rising, falling, or seems to be stuck in place. We also want to understand not just the direction of travel, but the speed. Each of these broad inflation measures have fallen significantly from their highs of a few years ago, but progress over the last couple of years has been more modest. And while this summer's PCE and CPI readings were better than expected, they do not tell me that underlying trends have meaningfully improved. The data also show moderate wage growth. But in my view, in tracking underlying inflation, wage growth has not proven a reliable indicator of future inflation for a very long time. So to try to gauge underlying inflation, I want to tell you about a couple things I've always looked to. I find it instructive to disaggregate the 199 individual components of the PC price measure. Over the last 12 months, 54% of goods and services in this basket showed price increases above 3%. This is well below the post-pandemic highs of about 77%, but it remains well above the level of 32% in a couple of the decades that preceded the pandemic. Looking over just the last 6 months, the conclusion is similar. 49% of goods and services in the PC basket showed price increases above 3%. Again, this is well below the post-pandemic highs, but still elevated, quite elevated. The recent rise in overall commodity prices also bears watching. What we need to judge is whether the trends we see indicate upside inflation risks.
7: The Federal Reserve Chair Kevin Warsh at his first Jackson Hole Economic Policy Symposium in Wyoming. Back to the CNBC article on his speech, the chairman has been criticized for being cagey about his approach to policy at a time when inflation continues to run well above the Fed's 2% goal. He has opposed the prior use of forward guidance as hand-holding from markets that should be interpreting data, not Fed rhetoric. Early in the speech, titled In Our Time, he quipped that you can call it an outline, you can call it a trail map, just don't call it forward guidance. Practice that he said has overstayed its welcome. Reporting from CNBC, here's more from his speech.

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1: In my view, the Fed should be humble and never naive. The Fed plays an essential role in the economy and markets. Our tools are powerful. We determine the path of short-term interest rates. And market participants will always try to anticipate what we will do next. But we should not indulge a regime in which market participants are looking primarily to the Fed for their next trade. The economic literature has long described the distorting effects, what it called the Hall of Mirrors problem. If markets rely materially on the Fed's guidance, and the Fed relies on market prices, we're more likely to be blinded to new developments, more likely to be caught unprepared, and more likely to commit errors in policymaking. Now, perversely, market participants are unlikely to bear the biggest costs of the Hall of Mirrors problem. The most serious harm is likely to befall those without any financial assets. If the Fed gets inflation wrong and judges the economy wrong, who gets the worst of it? Not the financial high flyers. Hardworking Americans are the ones left to deal with inflation that's too high or jobs that suddenly appear less secure. So, if forward guidance is ill-suited to normal times, how about the new Fed chief commits at a meeting just like this to some explicit reaction function? Surely he could tell us his interest rate path, if, say, the data were to come in hot or cold. Well, I wish our understanding of the economy were so precise as to provide a mechanical, tried-and-true answer, that some simple function, like a Taylor rule, could be rigorously relied upon. But our knowledge just does not extend that far, at least not yet. And other factors most relevant to the proper conduct of monetary policy, they change over time. Providing forecasts to illustrate the Fed's reaction function works better in theory than in practice, better in the lab than in the field. I am not alone in noticing that forward guidance in 2021, to cite just one example, might well have slowed the policy response to high inflation.
0: Federal Reserve Chair Kevin Warsh. Wall Street today, the Dow down 9, NASDAQ down 138, S&P down 19. Joining us now from the Jackson Hole Economic Symposium in Wyoming is David Lynch, Washington Post Global Economics Correspondent. Thanks for being with us. What did you take away from today's first speech at this symposium from the new Federal Reserve Chair, Kevin Warsh?
2: Well, I think Mr. Warsh was trying to do a couple of things today, and he made progress on some of his objectives. Investors had been concerned in the wake of his press conference last month, which left them uncertain as to how the Fed was evaluating the inflation problem in the economy and how it might respond to it, and how the chairman in particular would respond. And I think today's speech made clear that Mr. Warsh is not satisfied with the current state of play with inflation. He says the Fed still has more work to do. And he tried to provide a little bit of a sense of how he's thinking about these things without doing something that he sees as inappropriate, which is a term called forward guidance. The Fed had gotten into the business back in the global financial crisis 2008 of telling markets explicitly, we're taking these steps and they're going to continue for X period of time, and so you can count on that environment. And Warsh wants investors to make up their own mind about stocks and bonds without getting a lot of additional information from the Fed. And that change of policy is what's left a lot of people unsettled.
0: What has been what you've seen the investors' response to this? Are they now a little bit more settled?
2: Well, I think they took away what they saw as a hawkish tone in his speech. In other words, they, if you look at futures trading, there's now something like 60% of traders expect

0: Fed to raise rates at its next meeting, which is in the middle of September. Yesterday, it was only about a third of investors. So just from this speech, investors have gotten the sense that the chairman's focused on this and that he is willing to go along with rate increases, even if he's not enthusiastic about it, because his boss, the president, certainly doesn't want rates to go up. He wants them to go down. But Warsh made it clear today, I think, that he would go along with rate increases if the inflation data doesn't improve pretty quickly.
1: In the past, when the Federal Reserve chair speaks, it seemed like he was speaking for the Fed. But there have been some dissents at recent meetings. Did he address this in any way in his speech, that they're a little bit more divided than they've been in the past?
0: I mean, you're right on the division. There were three votes out of the 12 voting members of the policymaking committee in July. Three of the 12 voted to raise rates at that meeting. Additional members made clear in the minutes of the meeting, which were subsequently made public, that they would have been willing to go along with that. So it is a divided Fed, and I think that was an implicit sort of subtext of the speech today, because if you're the chairman of any institution, you do want to lead, and you have to lead from the front. You can't be running to catch up with the folks you're trying to lead. And so I think, if nothing else, I think Warsh's comments today put him back in the proper position, if you will, for a chairman.
1: We're talking with David Lynch, Washington Post reporter. Federal Reserve Chair Kevin Warsh also promised that the predominant tool the Fed will be using will be short-term interest rates. What other tools was he referring to?
0: Well, I think what he was trying to do in that comment, which, if you think about it, shouldn't be, under normal circumstances, a particularly extraordinary remark, because that is the Fed's, and long has been, the Fed's customary policymaking tool. It can adjust the short-term borrowing rate in the economy. But Warsh had made some comments at that July press conference, which really didn't go over well with investors, that left some uncertainty about whether he would be looking at other ways to control inflation, perhaps waiting or hoping that the long-term end of the Treasury curve, in other words, the yield on 30-year bonds or even 10-year bonds, that, you know, if that rose because of market conditions, maybe that could contribute to cooling off inflation. Investors didn't like that sort of comment. He also made another remark in July about that some took as suggesting that he was not fixed on the Fed's traditional metric for inflation, which is something called the PCE index, Personal Consumption Expenditures Index, which is just a fancier version of the CPI that consumers are familiar with, although it differs in some important ways. So he made comments in July that suggested that maybe he was moving off of that target. Today he came down squarely back on the traditional metric, supporting that and supporting interest rates. I think that was important for investors to hear.
1: One more question about inflation. He talked about how the 2% target is important, but then he made some comments about how fast that the Fed would be moving to get there. What did you hear from him on that?
0: Yeah, he did. He said in explaining, you know, his determination to bring prices down, he said, I don't have the exact turn of the phrase in front of me, but the gist of it was that the Fed needed to be clear that, you know, we were moving sort of with dispatch toward achieving that goal, that we were clearly moving in that direction, and that it was happening at an appropriate pace. And this is another area where I think investors, even in the wake of the speech, at least some I talked to, some economists and analysts, are still a little bit unhappy, because I talked to one economist who said, you know, much of what the chairman said today, he had said back in July, and yet he didn't support a rate increase under those conditions. So he still left unclear, you know, how long is he prepared to tolerate PCE, the inflation target, being above the 2% goal? Because as Warsh himself rightly pointed out, the Fed has missed its target for going on 5 years now. Inflation has been higher than that 2% goal for 5 years. And so if you're not going to raise rates in July, are you going to raise them in September or maybe October or December, which is when the Fed has its meetings scheduled? And, you know, there's still no clarity on the timing of the chairman's determination to take action and what conditions would need to change or what he'd need to see out in the market or in the economy before he'd be prepared to act.
1: David Lynch, Washington Post global economics correspondent, joining us from Jackson Hole, Wyoming, at the Economic Symposium hosted by the Federal Reserve Bank of Kansas City. First speech by the new Fed chair there, Kevin Warsh. Thank you very much.
0: Thanks.
1: And you can find his article at WashingtonPost.com, where he describes the Fed chair speaking in a, quote, rustic lodge beneath elk antler chandeliers. Also follow him on X at David J. Lynch. NP article this week begins, Immigration and Customs Enforcement recorded 49,571 arrests in July, setting the highest monthly arrest total in President Trump's second term, according to recently released government data provided by ICE to the Deportation Data Project based at UC Berkeley and UCLA. The total surge averages out to 1,599 apprehensions a day and tops June's record-breaking number of 43,021 arrests by 15%. That was from NPR. Congressman Al Green, Democrat from Texas, spoke today at a news conference in Houston. It was hosted by the group Houstonians for Justice, about his recently introduced articles of impeachment against President Donald Trump, citing the death of immigrant Lorenzo Salgado Arujo in Houston and three other immigrants at the hands of ICE officers.
2: Unjustified killings of four civilians are being covered up to protect the killers and President Trump, who condones and supports the killers. The low road to injustice is constructed, owned, and operated by the United States Justice Department, headed by the president's lawyer, and the bullies in the Department of Homeland Security that have defended the unjustified killings of four civilians, as well as the president of the United States, whose quota-driven ethnic cleansing includes removing people of color, including Latinos, who are not the worst of the worst because they have committed no crimes, and many of their children who have committed no crimes, many of them who are not old enough to commit crimes, as well as the Haitians from a country where gang killings are committed with impunity, and where white South Africans are being welcomed into the United States of America with a pathway to citizenship, while people of color are being removed.
1: Congressman Al Green, Democrat from Texas, at a news conference today in Houston, KHOU-TV in Houston, talking about the new articles of impeachment that the congressman has introduced against President Trump this week. The resolution focuses heavily on the Trump administration's use of U.S. Immigration and Customs Enforcement and U.S. Customs and Border Protection. Green alleges the administration has violated constitutional protections involving free speech, searches and seizures, due process, and judicial oversight. Illegal immigration enforcement continues to be a big issue for Republican candidates for office this year. Michael Whatley, running for U.S. Senator from North Carolina, said this today in Raleigh.
3: This is an absolutely critical issue facing our country. What we saw during Joe Biden's tenure, when they flung open the doors, when they invited in 10, 15 million, 20 million illegal immigrants into our country, it wasn't just that they looked the other way and let them in. They facilitated bringing them in. They changed the rules of engagement for our Border Patrol. They created an app to facilitate that movement. They put them on airplanes and flew them in to the interior of this country. And when they did that, they created a clear and present danger to every community across this country.
1: Michael Whatley, Republican nominee for U.S. Senator from North Carolina today in Raleigh, North Carolina. A 2024 PolitiFact entry from Florida Republican Senator Rick Scott saying, quote, Joe Biden flew hundreds of thousands of illegals into Florida last year, provides this context. A federal humanitarian parole program allows up to 30,000 people monthly from Cuba, Haiti, Nicaragua, and Venezuela to legally live and work in the U.S. for up to 2 years. Program beneficiaries, not the U.S. government, must book and pay for their own travel. And that was a PolitiFact page from 2024. Washington Today continues in a moment.
4: 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They'll also discuss their joint efforts to tackle challenges in rural communities. 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
1: 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A few more headlines. At Fly underscore Nashville on X writing, today Tennessee Governor Bill Lee and Nashville International Airport announced their intent to name the airport in honor of Dolly Parton, the country singer who passed away this week. And from Politico, President Donald Trump said Friday that his administration will seek changes to allow farmers and ranchers to slaughter and process their own products in response to calls to loosen the grip of the big companies that dominate U.S. meat processing. The president's announcement follows his proclamation earlier this week allowing an increase in beef imports over the next 3 months as part of a broader effort to bring down food prices ahead of the midterms. Again, that was from Politico. ABC News writing, when the U.S. and Israel launched attacks on Iran earlier this year, President Donald Trump said the war would last 4 to 5 weeks. Friday marks 6 months of conflict. Iran has expanded the war to several Gulf states and appears to have drawn the U.S. into yet another quagmire in the Middle East, reporting from ABC News. President Trump doesn't see it that way. This is what he said in the White House Oval Office on Thursday.
6: Sir, about what other leaders have you spoken to about this pressure campaign to get them to cut off ties with Iran?
7: About Iran?
6: Mm-hmm.
7: There's not a lot to speak to. We don't want to speak to them. We're not looking to meet or anything. The strait is open. We're taking a lot of boats. Millions and millions of barrels of oil are coming out of the strait every day. Other countries recognize that. Every once in a while, they shoot some, they put some shots at. You know, we totally cleared the strait of, we have the best minesweepers in the world, the underwater minesweepers. And we've totally cleared the strait of mines. And we're watching very closely through Space Force, which is one of my things, one of my many things. But we're watching, we see every inch of the strait. And any boat goes in with a mine, we see it, and we take it out. We've taken out two of them.
1: President Donald Trump answering reporters' questions in the White House Oval Office on Thursday. Fox News writing today, President Donald Trump shared an image overnight on Truth Social that labeled the Strait of Hormuz as being among U.S. territories. Also on Thursday, U.S. Central Command Commander Admiral Brad Cooper posted a video saying the U.S. military had cleared the Strait of Hormuz of all mines laid by Iran and now controls all ship traffic there.
8: Over the past several months, U.S. forces have assisted nearly 1,500 commercial vessels in transiting the strait by providing coordinated protection. Those ships were carrying nearly 750 million barrels of crude oil destined for global energy markets, which is a massive volume. And while American forces have supported 750 million barrels of crude oil leaving the Gulf, Iran has exported zero oil from its shores since we resumed the naval blockade in mid-July. We have been highly effective. No ships have entered or left an Iranian port without our permission, and we have only allowed ships to pass through on humanitarian grounds, which is a credit to the dedication and professionalism of our sailors, Marines, and airmen in particular, executing this complex mission. Since resuming the blockade, thousands of U.S. service members operating more than 20 warships and hundreds of aircraft have sustained our success, turning around 75 vessels attempting to run the blockade and disabling 3 vessels that did not comply when directed. CENTCOM forces have demonstrated time and time again that we are laser focused on this mission. We remain vigilant, lethal, and resolved.
1: Admiral Brad Cooper, CENTCOM commander, in a video Thursday night. Fox News reporting U.S. Central Command released an image Friday showing a U.S. Air Force KC-46 Pegasus receiving fuel from a U.S. Air Force KC-135 Stratotanker as both aircraft flew over the Middle East. The photo's release comes as Operation Epic Fury, the U.S. military campaign against Iran, began 6 months ago. CENTCOM's naval and aerial assets remain active in supporting a U.S. blockade of Iranian ports. That was from Fox News. Congressman Jason Crow, Democrat from Colorado, posted this video today.
9: Today marks 6 months since Donald Trump started yet another Middle East war, this time in Iran, a war that is costing us close to $100 billion and counting. 18 service members have made the ultimate sacrifice, hundreds wounded. Meanwhile, costs are skyrocketing. Americans can't afford basic groceries, their rent, their health care. All of this is absurd. It's unnecessary. And I'm going to fight like hell to end this reckless war, try to reduce costs, bring our service members, our sailors, our airmen, our Marines, our soldiers home to their families so we can focus on our national security needs, rebuild our military in a smart, effective way, and stop spending this absurd amount of money on yet another endless, reckless Middle East war.
1: Congressman Jason Crow, Democrat from Colorado, in the video. Joining us now to talk about the six-month mark of the U.S. war with Iran is Elise Labatt, author of Cosmopolitics Substack newsletter. Thank you for being with us. If someone who's not been following this closely for 6 months came to you and said, I heard the U.S. is at war with Iran, how is it going? How would you answer?
10: I would say it's not going very well, particularly for the U.S., but it's going fairly well for the Iranians. The president went to war with Iran specifically to end its nuclear program. Not only has it not ended the nuclear program, but now Iran has effectively choked off the Strait of Hormuz, where a lot of the world's oil goes through, and that wasn't closed beforehand. And that's really affecting not only the price of oil, but the price of a lot of everything else. Prices are very high here as the U.S. Comes to the midterm. So I would say all in all, the U.S. Is doing a lot worse off than it was before the war started.
1: President Trump again said this week that Iran is begging to make a deal. And we're hearing Iran is reportedly preparing a list of conditions for reopening the Strait of Hormuz, which President Trump says is already open. How does the average person make sense of all this?
10: Well, the Iranians do want a deal. The U.S. has imposed a blockade, a naval blockade against Iran. And so that really is hurting the Iranian economy. They're not really begging for a deal. They're interested in getting a deal with the U.S. on its terms, which is continuing to control the Strait of Hormuz. And you'll note, we're not talking really, President Trump says Iran can never have a nuclear weapon. But the negotiations that are going on are more about the Strait of Hormuz. So the Iranians do want a deal. And the U.S. has now tried to escort some ships through the strait. So there are some ships going through, but any deal that Iran makes with the U.S. to effectively open the strait entirely and allow traffic to go normally, the Iranians want some kind of control of the Strait of Hormuz, and the U.S. is very clear that it needs freedom of navigation. So that's where there's a stalemate over a deal.
1: President Trump recently pivoted from using military weapons, kinetic weapons, to economic weapons and sanctions. He called it economic D-Day. He and the Treasury Secretary, Scott Bessent, said it'll cause the collapse of the Iranian regime very quickly. What do you make of that strategy?
10: Well, if you remember, this economic pressure campaign is what President Trump used in his first term after he pulled out of the Obama-era nuclear deal, which is shorthanded, is called the JCPOA. That did hurt the Iranian economy. The reason that he's moving back to an economic policy to hurt Iran other than the military campaign is because the military campaign isn't really working. the U.S. and Israel launched intense strikes against Iran. And not only is the regime still standing, but some argue it's a little bit stronger with more control by the IRGC, the Iranian Revolutionary Guards Corps, which is really one of the strongest aspects of the Iranian military services, in control. And so the Iranians feel they've withstanded the U.S. strikes. The U.S. doesn't want to get bogged down in a continued military confrontation with Iran. And President Trump is really, really loath to do what it would take to have a military success against Iran, which is putting hundreds of thousands of troops on the ground in Iran, which President Trump has pretty much made clear that he's not going to do. So he's trying this economic campaign. I would say that the Iranian regime is most vulnerable with the economy. The regime was very unpopular before the war because of the economy. And it could be the collapse of the regime, but it would not happen immediately. It would take a long time for the new military, for the new economic measures to take effect. And certainly that wouldn't be before the election. So that couldn't possibly not even be during President Trump's term, because you remember Iran has withstood, is sanctioned to the hilt, and it's withstood this already many years, decades, in fact. And so it would have to be some pretty stark measures, and they wouldn't feel the heat of that immediately. It would take some time.
1: Final question. In the 6 months that the U.S. has been at war with Iran, how has the Middle East and the world changed, if it has changed?
10: Well, I think it's particularly in the Gulf. The illusion that the Middle East was the Gulf was this safe haven and this economic powerhouse, I think, has been shattered, because Iran is not necessarily only fighting against the United States. It's hitting bases in the region, but it's also hitting U.S. Gulf allies, and that's where it hurts the U.S. So really no Gulf ally has been immune. It's hitting infrastructure. It's hitting economic infrastructure. And these countries are really suffering, and they're, getting the oil out has been a lot more difficult, particularly for Saudi Arabia and the United Arab Emirates. So I think the Gulf allies are suffering. They are. You do see them trying to have some kind of rapprochement with Iran, say this war is against the U.S. We're not at war with you. The United States is at war with you. But that really doesn't seem to be working. And so I think the way that the Middle East has changed is you think of the U.S., the Middle East as this chaotic region. The Gulf has always been the safe haven, and it's not anymore.
1: Elise Labbitt, author of Cosmopolitics Substack newsletter. Thank you very much.
10: My pleasure.
1: CNBC writing, the Treasury Department on Friday moved to sanction the United Arab Emirates branch of an Egyptian bank over its financial ties to Iran. The action comes 4 days after Treasury Secretary Scott Bessent launched Operation Economic Outcast, a sanctions campaign that aims to sever all of Iran's economic ties around the world. And Congresswoman Rashida Tlaib, Democrat from Michigan, writing on X, today marks 6 months since the Trump administration launched its illegal and immoral war on the people of Iran. This act of imperial aggression has claimed thousands of innocent lives, put the U.S. and global economies on the brink, and caused suffering for millions. No more war. Turning to Russia's war in Ukraine, Washington Post writing that Russian forces on Friday resumed their drone barrage of Ukraine's Kyiv region, hitting more than a dozen apartment buildings and storage depots in a second straight day of aerial attacks, officials said. U.S. Senator James Lankford, Republican from Oklahoma, is in Ukraine meeting with officials there, and he posted a video today riding on a train.
11: This war actually does affect us in Oklahoma. For instance, our fertilizer prices are much higher because Ukraine used to provide a lot of the fertilizer for much of the world in the West. Now that's not happening, obviously, and so it's driven up the global cost of fertilizer, pig iron, so many other areas, sunflowers. There's a lot that's come out of Ukraine for a long time that affects us economically, but this has also been a partner and an ally for decades. And decades ago, Ukraine fought for its independence in 1991, 35 years ago. In fact, it was Ukrainian Independence Day, one of the days I was here. 35 years ago, they fought and won their independence from Russia. and now Russia's attacking them again, trying to take over Ukraine again. And they're once again fighting for their independence. Strange as it may seem, when America was born, 1776 to about 1782 or so, we won our independence. And then 30 years later, we fought the British again in the War of 1812 to make sure we maintained our independence, very similar to what Ukraine is still doing right now. So these are our allies and friends, that we've been alongside them for the birth of their country in 1991 on. But it's also important that we maintain freedom in this area and prevent Putin from continuing to be able to push into Europe and continue to be able to attack other allies. So we're not in this war, but we're obviously affected by this war, and it is important for us to be able to stand with our allies as they fight for their own freedom and for their own country in the days ahead. So it's been my honor to be their invited guest here for a couple of days. I'm looking forward to getting back to Oklahoma and the United States, and it'll once again remind me of how precious our freedom really is, and how important it is to be able to maintain that, and what an honor it is to be able to represent the United States in places like this around the world. I pray I can carry Oklahoma values into this place as well, as they continue to be able to work towards their freedom. One other fun story, they just started a brand new think tank. That's not been a thing for Ukrainians to have something like a think tank. We have multiple of them around, but a conservative pro-family think tank was organized. And while I was here, they asked me to be able to speak and to be able to talk about the importance of family values and conservative values, and quite frankly, my biblical values and what that means in a country and a people. This is a group of people that are organizing, trying to be able to think long-term for Ukraine's future. What will that be like once we finally won the peace? Who will we be as a nation? And there's a group of pro-family, pro-life, freedom-loving, conservative Ukrainians that are here that are gathering to say, let's start thinking now about what we can do to be able to make sure that we protect the basic values of who we are as Ukrainians and free people.
1: Senator James Lankford, Republican from Oklahoma, posting that video while riding a train through Ukraine. Story from Spectrum News, the Artemis II astronauts who flew around the moon earlier this year received the nation's highest space honor on Friday. President Donald Trump presented the Congressional Space Medal of Honor to the three Americans and one Canadian whose April lunar flyby set a new distance record for humanity. NASA Administrator Jared Isaacman and other dignitaries took part in the PAX ceremony at Houston's Johnson Space Center, home to Mission Control. Trump used the occasion to announce the creation of a U.S. Space Academy for the Space Force, as well as NASA and the commercial space community. That was from Spectrum News. Here's part of President Trump's speech about the future of U.S. space exploration.
12: Yet as the world can see today, under the Trump administration, we have brought back America's space program and came out of the dark age, and it's now into the golden age. This is the golden age of America, and this is a big part of it. So to every astronaut here today, I want to make this promise to you. Our nation will conquer, and we will conquer indeed, this vast frontier that we have before us, and we'll reach American courage, and we'll use American genius and daring and all of the things that we have that nobody else can ever compete with. We will explore it, we will tame it, and we will win it. We will always win. In 2016, the United States of America and our government, the private sector, launched just 22 rockets into orbit combined. So we did 22. And last year, we conducted nearly 200 orbital launches, and that number will continue to grow very, very rapidly, as you probably know. You know every one of them that's getting ready. There are a lot of them. By embracing competition in the private sector, we freed up NASA to focus on what it does best, leading the cutting edge of exploration and human space flight. In my first term, I signed the orders creating the Artemis program and officially directed NASA to return American astronauts to the moon and then push onward to Mars, and that's exactly what we're doing.
1: President Trump today at the Johnson Space Center in Houston during his speech. He also announced that he'll be signing an executive order to create that new U.S. Space Academy.
12: In my first term, I created the sixth branch, United States Armed Forces Space Force. And today I have another historic announcement to make. This is something that's so exciting for me, given the rapid growth of the Space Force and the commercial space industry and the expansion of our ambitions to the moon and far beyond the moon. Far beyond the moon will someday be thought of a close location, like in the old days, the subway, the first stop. The moon will be a close location. but it's clear that we will need to educate and train an entire generation of skilled service members, engineers, and civil operators and everything else to do what we have to do and what we're right now doing the best and will continue, and I think by leaps and bounds, and that's why in a few moments I will sign an executive order to begin the process of creating a new national academy. It's called the U.S. Space Academy. That's a big deal.
1: President Donald Trump today at the Johnson Space Center in Houston. More from the Spectrum News article on his visit. Dozens of astronauts participated in the ceremony, including Apollo 17 moonwalker Harrison Schmitt, who is now 91, and the four men assigned to NASA's upcoming Artemis 3 mission. As the two-hour ceremony came to a close, the Artemis 2 astronauts presented President Trump with his own blue flight jacket complete with space patches, a promise they made while visiting him in the Oval Office following the mission. President then hustled over to Mission Control to call the three U.S. astronauts aboard the International Space Station. He informed them of the new U.S. Space Academy, then briefly handed the phone to two of their spouses for a quick hello. That was from Spectrum News. Senator Ted Cruz, Republican of Texas, also spoke during today's ceremony at the Johnson Space Center, talking about federal and private investment into space exploration in his state.
13: And President Trump's bold vision for an American moon base is precisely the ambition this moment demands. It's exactly why I've introduced legislation to help make the moon base a reality housed right here at Johnson Space Center. And I will tell you, as soon as we can arrange to send the entire U.S. Congress to the moon base, it will be voted on unanimously by the American people. This is a race to ensure that America, not China, sets the standards in space. China intends to establish its own presence on the moon. We cannot afford to sit and watch from the sidelines. We will beat China. And I have to say, one of the reasons that we are leading is because of the incredible commercial space industry that has grown up in and around NASA here in Texas and across the country. Bold entrepreneurs, including Dave Limp at Blue Origin, Cam Gafarian. And I want to point to you something that I think we're going to look back as a turning point in space. Earlier this year, the IPO of SpaceX, the largest IPO ever, made at least six new billionaires, made over 400 centimillionaires, and made over 4,400 new millionaires. Now, what does that mean? I think we're going to look at this moment like the Cambrian explosion that began spreading life on planet Earth. Because you're going to see all of those young techies who suddenly have a gigantic amount of money and a big vision. And I'm telling you, 10 years from now, that SpaceX IPO will have created a venture capital ecosystem here in Texas that is going to fund hundreds of new space ventures and is going to make sure that Texas continues to lead in space for the next 100 years.
1: Senator Ted Cruz, Republican from Texas, at the Johnson Space Center in Houston today with President Trump. From BBC News, Norway's King Harald V has died at the age of 89 after he was taken to hospital last week for treatment for a rare blood condition. After 35 years on the throne, Harald will be remembered as a popular figure who modernized the monarchy, broke with tradition by marrying a commoner, Queen Sonja, and served as a unifying figure during Norway's most difficult moments. Reporting from BBC News. Back in 1995, 4 years into his reign, Norway's King Harald V spoke at the National Press Club in Washington, D.C. about fleeing with his family from Nazi Germany during World War II.
14: This is my first visit to the United States since I succeeded to the throne. I am not, however, a newcomer to Washington, D.C. As we heard, when war reached Norway with the Nazi invasion in 1940, my mother, the then Crown Princess Martha, my two sisters, and myself were invited by President Roosevelt to take refuge in Washington. The 16th of August, we sailed from Petsamo in Finland on board the United States American Legion through dangerous waters and arrived in New York some 2 weeks later. We remained in Washington for the whole five-year occupation of Norway. At first, we stayed partly at the White House and partly at the Roosevelt family mansion in the Hudson River Valley, as you know, Hyde Park. Later, we rented a house called Pook's Hill, and that is about a mile outside of the Naval Hospital outside Bethesda. I was 3 years old when we arrived in Washington and 8 years when we left. I can't say my recollection of that period is very detailed and precise. I do, however, remember well standing behind the president, then Roosevelt, when he was sworn in for his fourth term. So to sum up, I guess I have some claim to be called a Washingtonian.
1: King Harald V of Norway at the National Press Club in Washington, D.C. in 1995 from C-SPAN's video library. He has died after a 35-year reign. Thanks for listening to Washington Today. Have a good night and weekend.

0: Welcome to Ceasefire, where we look to bridge the divide in American politics. I'm Greta Bronner, in for Dasha Burns. Joining me now on either side of the desk, two guests who've agreed to keep the conversation civil, even when they disagree. Former North Dakota Democratic Senator Heidi Heitkamp and former New Hampshire Republican Governor Chris Sununu. Thank you both for being here.
1: Thanks for having us.
0: The two of you are not in public office, but you've certainly stayed engaged in political discourse, and you've teamed up to talk about the challenges facing rural America. Senator, how did this come together, the two of you?
2: Well, I think this was the brainchild of AEI and especially Brookings and Tony Pipp over there. And I met Tony when we did a conference on bridging the urban-rural divide politically at the University of Chicago. And Tony said, I've got this idea. I think I might have funding. And those of us who have dealt with rural policy over a long period of time know that it needs serious updating. It does not reflect what's happening. It doesn't reflect the challenges. It's just like more money after the same old ideas that really haven't been successful. And he said, would you chair this for me? And I said, absolutely, would love to. And then I was thrilled when he was able to convince Governor Sununu to be my co-chair. And our co-chair on this really important project, because I think I'm going to represent Midwestern regional urban or rural policy challenges. And I think bringing in someone who comes from a completely different environment. I mean, you know, you probably have soybean and corn farmers, but not as many as I have. Yeah. And so it's been really a labor of love for both of us, because at the end of the day, I think coming out of state government, I was an attorney general. The governor, I think that we tend to be more policy wonky. We want policies that work. And we've seen on the ground, because we deal every day with citizens in our state, we've seen where it doesn't work, where it's unfair, or where there just is so much frustration with federal policy. And so I think we're a perfect combination.
0: All right, Governor Sununu. So where are the two of you traveling to? And how does it work? What are you talking about? What are the issues?
1: You know, the thing I love about this, what Tony has put together with Brookings and AEI is they're not just sitting in an office and, you know, compiling some data. I mean, these are brilliant institutions. I mean, they have amazing resources. But Tony's idea is we have to go where the issues are. And rural America isn't just one place. It's very, very different. We've been down to the Mississippi Delta. We've been over in Appalachia in Kentucky. Been up to South Dakota. We're going to go to
2: North Dakota.
1: Well, the greater Dakota area and fellow states. There are some other states involved there. And we're going to go up to the Olympic Peninsula in rural Washington pretty soon. All different issues that they're facing. Maybe it's different levels of poverty. Maybe it's in Appalachia. It was coming back from a major storm, right? How did they, were they able to come back from such a severe natural disaster? Again, you're dealing with tribal issues in a lot of these rural parts of the country. And that's a structural issue, right? They have a source and a way of doing government. How does that interact with the federal government? And what we found is rural America is not red and it's not blue. When you get left behind, it hits everybody equally. And so what we're trying to do is bridge that gap of policies in Washington and structure in Washington to really meet the needs of every American. And often the big cities just win out. They have the resources. They have the lawyers. They can fill out the 300-page applications for a transportation grant. A small town can't do that. How do we bridge it, right?
0: What difference does it make that there is a Republican and a Democrat sitting down together when you make these appearances? Does it make a difference for people that are in the room?
2: I think it makes less of a difference depending upon who you select to be part of that. But we have different experiences in our states having kind of led with maybe more conservative policies, and Democrats being led with more intervention policies. So I think that there is always this really important balance where if you have a policy idea, and we haven't quite gotten to that point yet, where Chris might go, whoa, that is too close to too much government intervention. How do we fix that? How do we engage the private sector more clearly? Where, you know, maybe my bent was, look, we've tried that. It didn't work. Let's talk about not growing a program, but reforming these programs that need to be fixed. But I think that most people would look at the two of us and say, we're pretty moderate. And in some ways, you know, we're closer together in ideology maybe than we are on the other end of our political spectrum in our political party.
1: So especially nowadays,
2: it's a little bit misleading.
1: Yeah. Where there's so much extremism, right?
2: Yeah.
3: you know, so many of these issues aren't administration to administration. They're decades long issues that have gone on. And that is, we've had Republican administrations, a Democrat and a Republican, and it's gone back and forth, and they still aren't able to bridge this gap. So I think when we go out there, again, it's not a former senator and former governor telling them what the solution is. They've really set this up. We just listen. Yeah. And to be able to listen to what's going on in the Mississippi Delta is very different than listening to the opportunities and challenges in Appalachia or what might be happening in the upper Midwest. So we're taking all that in and then saying, okay, Washington tends to be a one-size-fits-all system, right? What comes out of D.C. tends to, you know, it's going to affect everybody. How do we, again, have a larger policy that is addressing all of these issues and all of these barriers at once? And there's, it could be technology, it could be transportation, housing, healthcare issues. Everyone's a little different, but we listen to that. We take it all in. And like we started with the folks at Brookings and AEI are just absolutely fantastic about saying, well, they're not going to create a study that sits in a drawer. Maybe someone in Congress, a staffer in Congress will read it years later or something like that. They really want to turn this policy into action, something actionable and tangible so these communities feel like they're finally connected.
2: You know, and what's fascinating about this is I'm sure people are out there saying, oh, they've already written the report. They're just going out to proof of concept. That's not true. I mean, I think if you and I thought we had all the answers, we'd be saying, we don't need to go out and do all that. Here's your answer. And what's brilliant about this and the common thread that the differences between the regions that we visited and what their concerns are, but the common thread has been about leadership. It's about maintaining leadership. It's about respecting rural leadership. It's about understanding the challenges that rural leaders have in accessing a lot of these programs that are presumably designed to help them.
0: What the two of you are doing is what we're trying to do here with this program, Ceasefire, right? Bring a Republican and a Democrat together in civil discourse. What do you think is the state of politics today, Governor?
3: I mean, just look at that building right behind you. There you go. So I think there's a couple things happening. Number one, too many folks are looking at what's happening on a national level and then allowing that to define their politics or their political situation at home. And that's not the case. And that's more of a function of how we take in information, right? So much of the stories of the headlines are out of the Capitol or out of the White House or whatever. But I would argue that the most important politics in your community is your school board, your planning board. I mean, that's going to define the opportunities for your kids and your small local businesses and, you know, how your family is going to thrive. And so, you know, I think there's just a real disconnect. And then you add, I call it the third political party, Republicans, Democrats, and now the populism, right? Which is basically, I'd call it a lot of headlines, a lot of extremism, not always very data-based, but it gets a lot of, it's very clickbaitish type stuff. And you see Democrats and Republicans joining, but I would argue not in the right way, not necessarily the Heidi and Chris way, in a way where it's really about garnering action to a cause as opposed to what are the underlying principles and structures that we're trying to create and opportunities we're trying to create for citizens.
0: Senator, do you think that politicians here in Washington get rewarded for being divisive?
2: Within that narrow band of their base. So that's why you see the kind of extremism. I mean, this has always been true. You know, that the rule always been when you run in the primary, you run to the left. When you run in the general, you run to the center. And now what you're seeing is people basically stuck in those extremes and not willing to come back and say, let's actually have a compromise. And compromise, I mean, I built a whole political career on compromise. You couldn't be a Democrat and get things done in North Dakota without actually sitting down and engaging. And the same is true in New Hampshire, which is probably a common thread between the two of us. But now it's like it's a bad word to say that you compromised, or it's a bad word to say it's bad politically to say, hey, I had a conversation with, with James Langford, who is a dear friend of mine. And we talked about how we can reform the IG system. Number one, no one's going to care about how you reform the IG system except wonky people. But they're like, James Langford, oh, you know, and you're like, look, these are good people with different ideas. We've got to, if we approach each other with mutual respect, and I think that's the one thing that's missing, trust and respect. And if we can get back to trusting and respecting and not bad name calling, keep our disagreements at policy and not at personality, I think we will do so much better for the American people.
0: You both were moderates or are moderates. So is moderate a bad word, Governor?
3: No, I don't think it is. I think the fallacy is that this town thinks that it is, but the rest of America doesn't. The rest of America is dying for this, is dying for more common ground. The reason you see that the populism is going to disruptors, right, is that you have kind of the fringe on both sides that are electing candidates in their primaries. They're going to challenge and disrupt the system. Why? Because nobody buys into the system anymore because they weren't, folks weren't willing to work together. Right. Most states are far more purple than the media and folks, you know, realize. It's not just New Hampshire or just Michigan or just Pennsylvania or whatever it is. The average person is more of a moderate. Very few people would call themselves extremists. Right. So this town thinks that you if you're moderate, you can't get elected. It's completely wrong. I would argue in our states, you know, in my final term as governor, we have 400 members in our House of Representatives. In my final term, I had 201 Republicans and 199 Democrats in my House. And people say, well, I guess you couldn't get anything done. Well, we got the budget passed first vote unanimous, right? Because you give a little, you get a lot. And guess what? I kept getting elected, right? Okay. Yeah. You can be rewarded. The American people are smart and you can get rewarded politically for being for doing the right thing.
2: Yeah. And what's interesting about it is it's almost a self-fulfilling prophecy. You know, nothing gets done, and then it's like, throw the bums out, then let's try something completely radical or different. And so in some ways, the inaction or the inability of Congress to get things done has also driven extremism.
3: Yeah, that's right.
2: You know, you see it in the 16 campaign of the president. You see it in now what's happening in this midterm. Throw the bums out because they aren't getting work done. It is less about what they're saying and more about people wanting change. People want something different.
0: Is your party becoming too radical? In this midterm election, we've seen the rise of the Democratic Socialists of America. Are they moving too far to the left?
2: No, I think when you go back and take a look at the kind of whole body of work, by that I mean all the nominees, you're going to find moderates. And what's going to be interesting, and I keep making this argument, that when you look at who's going to be the people who come in who are going to be the change, right? Who's going to make that majority for the Democratic Party? It's not going to be those people from the blue states who represent the Democratic Socialists. Those were reliable, probably blue districts to begin with. We'll see what happens in Michigan too. But to me, the folks that are coming in that are challenging in rural areas, that will win, I think, in rural areas, those are going to be the people listen to, and they're going to be the people driving agendas.
0: House Speaker Mike Johnson recently spoke with Ceasefire host Dasha Burns for an interview on Politico's podcast. He spoke about his views of the changes he's seeing in the Democratic Party.
4: Right now we're coming up on a contrast election. It's a decision point for the country. It's a crossroads. If somebody had told us 10 years ago that on the 250th anniversary, on the midterm in 2026, we'd be arguing over whether or not we're going to maintain our incredible constitutional republic, or we're going to break that down to the foundation and go down this dark, dangerous road to communism, I would not have believed that. But that's
5: where
4: we are.
5: I don't think everyone agrees that that is the situation.
4: Oh, well, let's see what
5: here.
4: Happens. By my count, there's about 38 people who are openly avowed Marxists who have either won Democrat primaries or on course to win, and they're changing the party. This is not our grandfather's Democratic Party.
0: Senator Heitkamp?
2: Well, okay, I know this is a place for consensus and nice talking, but, you know, you queued that up. I think it's so interesting to me that we now have a president who's taking equity stakes in corporations, who is doing a whole lot of things that look like communism or socialism. And this is what we're talking about, his impression. And what I would say is he'd better use his time to create consensus and actually do something that is going to improve the economic lives of American citizens instead of focusing on things that are boogeyman fear tactics. And that's another thing that's really dangerous. It's really hard to get elected on a good idea. It's really easy to get elected on fear.
0: Governor Sununu, a Reuters Ipsos poll last month took a look at Democrats' views of Democratic Socialists' handling of various issues. For example, the economy. 32% say a great deal or quite a bit of confidence that they give in socialists to handle the economy, while 25% had a fair amount of confidence. Mm. What do you make of this movement? And should Republicans be concerned about Democrats who are running on the economy, drawing from independents?
3: No. So okay, let me take a little bit of a step back. I think both Mike Johnson and Heidi are absolutely right. Right. There's no doubt that you see socialist candidates stepping up. They're winning their primaries. I'm not saying it's drastically changing their party. Guess what? The voters will decide whether that's what they want or not. Heidi's absolutely right. I see folks in my own party talking about, well, the government needs to get more involved with economic tools and levers to control the economy and create opportunity. That's not what we're about as Republicans, guys. Milton Friedman was right. Alexander Hamilton was not. And there's actually a battle between those two where we believe in free markets. We believe in capitalism. We believe in getting the best and letting the best thrive. And I'm seeing more of my fellow Republicans say, no, no, to support the working class, because the president did very well with the working class in the last. They're getting it wrong in their heads, to be honest, to say, well, to support the working class, we're going to outbid government, the Democrats. I get scared to death by that, within my own party. So, look, I'm not just here to criticize my own party, but just to kind of show that, look, getting back to basics in terms of what got us here, I think, in this country, working across the aisle, it isn't just Republicans that got us here or just Democrats that got us here. It is free market. It is entrepreneurship. It is opportunity, right, and freedom. Big government doesn't support that. And both sides of the aisle, I think, have to take some ownership of that problem.
2: And I think that the president's personality has really eclipsed this movement. You know, I said, tell me who the party of free and fair trade is now. I mean, tariffs, that it would be an anathema to any conservative Republican.
3: That's some charged conversations in this town.
2: Now this is the fiscal policy of America. Yeah. And so.

0: And so I think that the realignment in the Republican Party towards these kinds of really pro-business interventionism has been underplayed because it's driven by a personality discussion.
1: And Governor, polls show that the American people are not happy with the way the president's handling the economy because of policies like tariffs and the Iran war. Do candidates need an endorsement by President Trump, or should they be distancing themselves?
2: Well, every candidate, every district's a little different. I'm a big believer that endorsements aren't nearly as important as people say.
1: Not even the president's.
2: Well, in a primary, in certain districts, it is important. Being in New Hampshire, I think candidate quality matters. And I think that's kind of what you're seeing. You're seeing candidates that might have the right policies and the right ideas. But if you're not a quality candidate of being likable, right, of being able to connect with folks, of being able to get people energized in some way, those are the folks that are kind of rising to the top more than anything else. So endorsements are fine. It's not just the president's or Biden's endorsement in the primaries last time or the president's. I mean, that's always fine for the primaries. But when it comes to the 60 days of the general election, candidate quality is what's going to win out.
1: Do you see any cracks in the Republican Party and the future of it when you have people like Tucker Carlson talking about a third party?
2: So this is where I will, again, I don't mean this to say this to bash the Democrats, but I really do believe I'll call it the DNA of the party, the Democrats have a bigger problem than the Republicans.
1: Why?
2: Because you could define a lot of our problems as folks don't like the president. He's combative. That's a bigger thing for folks to get over the hurdle. Even when they agree with what he's doing, they'll just be against him because they don't like him personally. Well, the President Trump won't be here forever. Like he has two more years in office. He's not going to be the voice of the party forever. I'll call it a generational DNA problem that the Democrats can take advantage of, but you're seeing it go to this kind of socialist level a little bit. But that's where a good quality, moderate Democrat candidates need to stand up and need to push back a little bit, need to run better races. And I would argue Republicans do too. I mean, both sides have that. But long term, I think the Republican Party is still in a better position as a party than the Democrats are in terms of what defines our challenges.
1: Do you agree, Senator?
0: Actually, I think that right now where the public is a pox on both of their houses.
2: Sure.
0: And they both have to have proof points. And I think that one of the absolute essential pieces after the midterms, assuming it goes the way I think it's going to go, which is 50-50 in the Senate and definitely a turnover in the House, they're going to have to speak to the people's concerns. They're going to have to come with good ideas, and they're going to have to actually get something done. And I think that's going to be the proof point. It's you know, if you went out on the street and said, what do you think about, you know, Democrat socialists, people go, I don't know what
2: that's
0: that
2: right.
0: is. You know, what do you think about populism? I don't know what, I mean, I just want them to get their damn job done.
2: Yeah.
0: And I want my life to be easier. And it's not easier. And we were promised things that weren't delivered. And I think, you know, besides the economic impact of the Iran war, I think the idea that no new wars, I was in Iowa when Nikki Haley was challenging the president for the nomination. I watched Iowan after Iowan stand up and say the reason why they were at that caucus is no new wars.
2: Yes.
0: And that is a big breach. I think the Epstein thing is overshadowing this to some degree. So I think it's about performance after elections. And we haven't seen good performance after elections. And so people are discouraged.
2: Kind of bring us up a great point. When Republicans say, oh, they're socialists. That's effectively name calling. That doesn't get you anywhere. People go, well, what does that mean now? It's kind of white noise. Now, if Republicans can want to identify why that means bigger government and less opportunity and all that stuff, make that case, that's fine. Or when the Democrats say, oh, they're just extreme MAGA, that's name calling. They got to show why that doesn't work for their constituents, right?
0: But
2: they got to get a little deeper.
0: But Chris, what's interesting is that if you say, what does that mean? Let's take the Michigan race. Well, it means Medicare for all. It means this. It means better housing. And people go, oh, I'm for that.
2: Right.
0: You know, so it's easier to put a label on it because when you drill down and look at what those policies are, they're pretty popular.
1: Well, and to that point, there's a moderate Democrat organization, Third Way, who have now threatened to spend $15 million to discredit socialism. We're near the end of the primary season. Is this a good idea?
0: Well, I mean, Third Way is going to make the decisions that Third Way is going to make. I think what's really important is to not overreact, to keep your eye on the ball, to continue to talk about affordability, to continue to run your race.

0: And the one thing that Chris has said repeatedly, which I completely agree with, candidate quality matters. And it's not just what's my good idea. It's do people like you? And there's places where I've met candidates that no one's paying attention to that are incredibly likable with good ideas, with big personalities. These are dangerous candidates. And people say, how did I win in a state that voted for Mitt Romney by 22 points? People liked me better than my opponent. I'd spent a lot of time visiting with people. I like people. Mm-hmm. I think that's one really common. If you said, what's really one of the common threads between me and the governor? We basically really like people. We want to like listen people. To what people yeah. say. Yeah. And I think
1: if you don't like people, get you're not,
0: yeah,
1: you're
0: get
1: not
0: out of the business.
1: You're
0: yeah.
1: not in for this
0: get
1: business.
0: Get out of the business.
1: But what does that result in? You have a year ago, would you have said Texas might have a Democrat senator, Ohio might have a Democrat senator, and Michigan might have a Republican senator? I think that was like, well, those would be long shots. Now it's like, oh no, those are very much in play.
2: And not what about Iowa?
1: Not for, maybe even yeah. Iowa. And that's not one party over the other nationally. That's candidate quality and how they're running their races and how they, you know, and elections are about choices. I always say that, right? It's A or B, guys, right? If you sit home, I always tell people, just vote. I don't care I care who you vote for. Vote, you should all vote Republican. But, but don't sit home, right? Yeah. I mean, there's a lot of apathy in this year. And I tell people, even if it's not, you don't agree with them 100% of the time on everything, please participate in the process. That's the one thing where you hear democracy is being threatened. Not by one party, not by one person. It's only threatened if we choose to stay home, and we can't do that.
0: Yeah. I mean, so you step back and you take a look at the narrative and the fear tactics. Oh, this is socialism or this is fascism. This is, you know, government takeover of business, you know, and you just want to say people just want to hear who are you and they want to trust you because they know that not everything that you're going to deal with in those seats is known today, but they want to have a trust like that guy or that woman is really, she's got it on the ball. She thinks she's going to do, and she's high character. She's high quality. And I think a lot of the discussion about corruption now is further eroding the challenges or further eroding the problems that we have with people trusting government. I just want to tell a Barbara Mikulski story. Barbara tells this great story about how her parents started, a former senator from Maryland, how her parents started a grocery store in the middle of the Depression. And she asked him, she said, you know, wow, that was a really difficult time to be investing in a business. And they said, we believed FDR when he said things would be better. Mm. How many Americans start a business and say, we believe the government when they say they're going to help us make, you know, be prosperous and things will be better. And if we could get back to building a greater level of trust for what the government should be doing, and that's only going to get built with results.
1: Yeah, and it happens. Look, the big, I think one of the biggest problems we have, aside from gerrymandering, which is just huge,
0: yeah.
1: And that's a genie you really can't put back in the bottle. It's very hard because that's done state by state. There's so much money in the system, and I don't mind when you give money to a candidate. I think it's great when you give money to a candidate. But there's so much money in the system, and there's so many outside forces here that are going to spend that money on big ads and big campaigns. All of it gets a message out, but none of it builds trust.
0: Yeah.
1: Heidi used to go town to town, farm to farm, person to person, right?
0: Because I liked it.
1: Yeah, that's right. Yeah. But, and they liked that you like it. And it wasn't, and she was an incredible candidate because she would, even though we might not have agreed on an issue, she wasn't there to say, here's my policy and this is why I'm right. It was, what's happening in your world? What is happening on this farm today? What is happening in this small town? How big was the town you grew up in?
0: 90. My family was 90, 90, 90, 90, 90, 90, 90, 90, 90, 90, 90, 90, 90, 90, 90, 90, 90, 90, 90, 90, 90, 90, 90, 90, 90, 90, 90, 90,
1: when it comes to community and connectiveness, she wasn't trying to convince someone of anything. She lived it.
0: Yeah.
1: I grew up in a small state. I live in a town of 1,500. So you just want to spend time with people and not say, I'm right because, but where is the system not working for you? Where is it breaking down?
0: And to take this full circle, that's exactly what we're doing on this rural policy.
1: That's it.
0: And that's why we're such a good fit, I think, for it. Because number one, we love listening to people and saying, okay, what do you think this would work or that would work? But I think that right now that John McCain used to say, you know, the popularity of Congress, even back when he was in Congress, was like 9 or 10%. And he goes, I don't know who the hell that 9 or 10% is. Oh, man, I'm getting anything done. And it's been a long history of not getting anything done, you know, and the voters not rewarding people who get things done. because I think we as politicians tend to overpromise. And that's another big problem. And we're going to fix every problem tomorrow. You know, I'll stop the war in an hour or whatever. I mean, it's not a promise that you can fulfill.
1: And what's the result of that? You know, you bring up a really good point. Cynicism nationally, and I think folks are looking locally. Yeah. They're looking to their states, to their attorney generals, to their governors, to their local folks, because there's more accountability in that, right? They're a little more connected to it. Maybe the bigger states are a little harder, but at least in most states, I think there is much more trust. I think the polls would show much more trust with their local leadership, local being state and their city councils and their towns, selectmen and women, than there is at the national level by far. And so I think when Washington does less, the states will start saying, well, then we're going to do this. And that can be good and bad. I'm a states' rights guy. I think it's great that states do it. But there are certain things that do require preemption, right? Yeah. National security and that type of stuff. But states are going to keep taking a bigger and bigger role as Washington screws up.
2: And as you two go on this rural tour that you're on right now, what do you think will be the dominating issues of this report when it's done?
0: I think it's going to be about leadership and how do you support local leaders. How do you reform the system so it is not so biased against small places? I think it's going to be how do we encourage entrepreneurship? One of the issues that's emerged that's really interesting, and I think it proves Chris's point, is the data center issue. This is something that was completely off the radar nationally, but it's percolating. In my hometown in Mandan, North Dakota, they filled up the auditorium and there are people waiting in line because they want something to say about data centers. And so this is the data center issue, whether you agree or disagree with what's happening, is a microcosm exactly of that populist kind of, and I use it in a favorable way, of the people coming saying, this is my community, I want to know what's going on. I mean, to get that number of people at an event like that will tell you there is concern.
1: Yeah, I went on ChatGPT to find out when the event was.
2: Yeah.
1: but like we love to use it. It's an important technology. But to your point, it really is hitting home at a local level.
0: Yeah.
1: And it kind of, I think it crosses all politics.
0: Yeah.
1: Right?
0: No,
1: there's nothing political about any of it.
0: Someone once said it's as bipartisan as beer.
1: That's right.
2: Well, and we're seeing with candidates too. The candidates that are running, they're holding events to talk specifically about data centers. And that brings up the issue of AI. As you're talking to folks, and we'll continue to talk to them, are they concerned about what AI, the impact of AI on jobs?
1: Yes. I think that's taken a back seat though to what is the infrastructure we're dealing with. And I have to tell you, I think it's also still a bit of a back seat to what is AI, social media, the bots, what is it doing in terms of the mental health of our kids? Screen time? You see more and more states banning screens bell to bell, right? No phones, 8 a.m. to 3 p.m. in schools and things like that to get. That's all part of the same conversation here. So jobs are important. I spoke at Harvard a few months back, and they asked this very question, and I said, yes, there's a threat to jobs, and it's your jobs. It's the academics. Mm-hmm. It's the elites. Right. We're still going to need carpenters and welders and plumbers. And those are not jobs. Those are careers.
2: AI can't farm a field.
1: No. And they can't.
2: Not yet.
1: But
2: well, it can help.
1: you really there is a huge wealth boom that I believe is going to happen in working class America. I really believe that because there are going to be so many opportunities that cannot be replaced with AI. But when it comes to academia and other areas and how we learn and how we take information. That's where I think that the jobs issue is going to hit hardest.
0: Yeah, and I think when you look at AI, people say, okay, now we're going to have these data centers. Theoretically, it's going to raise our electric utility prices. It's going to use our water. It's going to be noisy. It's going to be disruptive. And what do I get out of it? And it is, you know, I know this might be a leap for a lot of people to think about, but as you see this wealth concentration in just the few people, especially the tech industry, people say, so we're going to incur all this disruption and lose our jobs so these people can make billions more dollars. Mm-hmm. And so it is a powerful issue. But one of the things that we've discovered, and we've asked this, when people say, well, we can't fill out that form, we say, what if there were a tool that would help you fill out the form? So I think a lot of the rural leaders are looking at AI as potential tools for how they can backstop some of the kind of variances on workforce opportunities.
2: That is all the time that we have. Thank you very much. Former New Hampshire Republican Governor Chris Sununu and former North Dakota Democratic Senator Heidi Heitkamp. Thank you both for joining me.
1: Thank you.
2: All right, turning now to the trade war. Canada and the United States are again at odds over tariffs, with Canada retaliating after Washington imposed new levies on Canadian goods and trade talks at a standstill. Here's Canadian Prime Minister Mark Carney and U.S. Trade Representative Jamieson Greer on the situation.
3: In recent days, the United States proposed new terms that were uneconomic, unfair, and undermined the net benefits for Canada and called into question the reliability of any deal. In short, they asked too much and they offered too little.
4: We don't have new talks planned with the Canadians. We're moving forward with measures that respond to Canadian retaliation.
2: U.S.-Canada trade tensions have some history, which brings us to this week's C-SPAN flashback, where we dig into the video archives to show you a moment in political history that connects to today. Back in 1986, Canadian lawmakers were asking a similar question. Can you negotiate a trade deal with the United States while Washington is using tariffs as leverage? The discussion came after President Ronald Reagan imposed a 35% tariff on imported Canadian cedar products. Liberal House of Commons member Donald Johnston argued Canada needed to respond, but warned against negotiating under pressure. Here's part of that exchange.
5: Well, Mr. Reagan has played a very strong card. He has played a card which, in my judgment, requires a response. Not retaliation. What is the Canadian government to do? I suggest to you, Mr. Speaker, that this issue is so serious for the people of British Columbia, for the value of our exports, the jobs, and for the future of these negotiations, that careful consideration should be given to suspending those negotiations until such time as this tariff is withdrawn. And as our speaker said, until such time as both parties agree that there will be no further harassment during these negotiations. Negotiations of this kind, Mr. Speaker, should not be conducted with either a gun to the head or a knife in the back.
2: Canada did eventually retaliate, imposing tariffs on about $1.4 billion Canadian dollars worth of U.S. imports and restricting some exports. But the retaliation didn't last. Canada lifted those tariffs in 1987, while the U.S. duty eventually dropped from 35 to 20% in 1988 before being phased out by 1991. To talk about the current U.S.-Canada rift and other top political stories, I'm joined by two political pros from both sides of the aisle, Democratic strategist Kurt Bardella, who's former strategic advisor for the Democratic National Committee and the Democratic Congressional Campaign Committee. And we're also joined by Republican strategist Aaron McGuire, former communications advisor for Senator Ted Cruz and former director of press communications for the Trump-Pence reelection campaign. Thank you both for being here.
6: Thank you.
7: Thanks for having us.
2: We'll talk about trade in just a minute, but I just want to talk about how the two of you have come together because you know each other and you also work with each other doing a podcast called Party Line. So how did that come about?
7: She threatened me.
6: Yes, I have just strong-armed Kurt into doing this. Actually, Kurt and I met in green rooms. We met doing TV together, and we just found that we really hit it off. We have a good rapport. We kind of have a natural cadence with each other. And
7: Upstate New Yorkers.
6: We're both Western New Yorkers, both Buffalo Bills fans, diehard members of the mafia.
2: And that helps.
6: I mean, listen, that we don't fight during football season.
7: Common ground. And I am actually her mother's favorite political pundit.
6: It's true. My mom loves Kurt probably more than most of my siblings and probably myself. She met
7: because I call her more than you do.
6: That's true. I mean, well, good news. Karen's going to be so excited for this episode. But yeah, we're friends and we like to say that we disagree without being disagreeable. We can have different views on things. And a lot of the time we end up, even if sometimes we agree more than we disagree on things, but we're never mean to each other. We don't believe in the yelling at each other and the noise and kind of the vitriol you get. We can disagree and still have a good time and be friends and cross the party lines.
7: That's exactly right.
2: Kurt, so how did you talk about your migration from to becoming a Democrat, and how does that play into the dynamic here?
7: Yeah, I mean, I always say I didn't leave the Republican Party. The Republican Party left me. You know, I spent many years working on Capitol Hill for, you know, Republicans like Olympia Snowe, Darrell Elias of the House Oversight Committee. But then in 2016, things got a little different. Things got a little crazy. And, you know, I just found that the value shift that happened in the party wasn't something that I was comfortable with. And so, you know, we're a two-party system. I think if we had a strong independent party in America that was viable, incredible, I'd probably be a member of that party, frankly. But it just doesn't exist. And at the end of the day, you got to pick a side. And so I left and became a Democrat 10 years ago now. I mean, it's been a decade of being a Democrat, but it's odd. I'm a Democrat who lives in Dallas, Texas. So, I mean, I'm about the most conservative Democrat you're going to find. I think that's part of the reason why we can find that common ground, because I'm not a member of the DSA.
6: Not yet. Seems like your whole party's heading that way, though.
7: Here we go.
2: So, I mean, in these times, how are you talking about the Democratic Party when you hold your podcast?
7: Well, I try to be a common sense, pragmatic Democrat. And I think you got to meet people where they are. And the great thing about living in Dallas and getting outside the beltway is I am living a suburban dad life. I am more preoccupied with how to pick up my kids from carpool and get them to practice than most of the things that we talk about in Washington and in the beltway and the bubble. And I'm trying with everything I have for my fellow Democrats to understand that and to spend more of their time talking to people like my family than people in the Beltway or on the coast.
2: All right. Well, we'll get to politics here, but let's talk about policy and this trade war with Canada. Over the past week, we have seen the trade war between the two countries ratcheted up. Canada fighting back against the Trump administration. So here's Canada's Minister of Finance.
8: The United States of America imposed tariffs on 50% on approximately $28 billion in Canadian goods. Those tariffs will have real consequences for Canadian workers, businesses, and communities across our nation. Canada must respond, and today we are, in a proportionate, targeted, and strategic way. Today I'm announcing that Canada will match the United States tariffs dollar for dollar, rate for rate. Effective September 8, Canada will impose counter tariffs of up to 15, 25, or 50% on $27.6 billion in imports from the United States of America.
2: Aaron McGuire, how does the United States look to our other allies when we have these tensions and a trade war with a partner and a friend like Canada?
6: Well, it's hard to call Canada really a partner a lot of the time when you have seen them kind of cut off a lot of American goods and trade and opportunity. We've seen them starve the American wine and liquor industry. And so we are already getting hit by Canada's policy decisions. So I would hope as a Republican and writ large that the world sees that the United States is standing up again, that we're standing here saying we're not going to be taking advantage of the fact that Canada has had such aggressive trade policy against the United States for so many years. Now we're able to stand up and we're trying to level the playing field. Listen, it's a rocky road to leveling things out. This is going to be a lot of back and forth. But for Canada to sit here and say, oh, we're going to go tit for tat retaliation, well, you guys shouldn't have started the fight in the first place with the United States. And I hope our allies see we're going to fight what's best for the United States, for American workers, for American families, for American goods, and for American cost. And if Canada, America's hat gets mad about it, I'm sorry.
2: So Peter Navarro, arguing similar, the White House Senior Counsel for Trade and Manufacturing joined the Washington Journal this week and discussed why the United States is taking this hard line.
9: This is not a partisan issue here in this country. This is not a Republican or a Democrat issue. This is simply an issue of protecting our workers, our ranchers, and our farmers. And Canada has really been exploiting us, exploiting USMCA, not negotiating in good faith.
2: Kurt, should Americans get behind this?
7: No. Again, a couple things can be true at the same time. We can have a trade imbalance with Canada that we have every right to try to rectify and bring more parity and equality to that dynamic. And I don't have a problem with that in general, but things don't happen in a vacuum. And one of the problems and one of the signals that this action is sending to other partners in the world is this is a bad place to do business right now. We are seeing, this dynamic play out with the Koreas and China and America. The South Korean president's approval ratings are underwater right now. What he's watching is the Canadian government's leaders. Their approval ratings are at an all-time high fighting Donald Trump. So Korea's coming down on American companies right now. Korea is doing more relationship building with China. That China is gaining ground in that market that used to solely belong to us in terms of import-exports. It is empowering other allies that we have to try to take on Donald Trump. Not America per se, but Donald Trump to try to prop up their own political situation. All the while, at the same time, costs are going up in this country. The war in Iran has no resolution. Energy, gas has gone up. This is not the time to keep picking fights with friends when we still haven't figured out some of these other geopolitical issues that are raising costs. Like, that's number one issue. Why pick these fights right now at this second?
6: When else are you going to pick them? Time is but of the essence. The opportunity to stabilize and strengthen the United States economy needs to be happening every single day. I get it. Listen, politically speaking, wouldn't it be easier if we waited until post-midterms to keep having conversations and doing tariffs and making sure trade imbalances are happening and we're addressing those? But listen, the reality is that President Trump has 2.5 years left in his term. If he really wants to fix all these trade deals that he has been so aggressive about, he's got to start now.
7: But isn't picking this fight with the run-up to an election, when your approval rating is at an all-time low, negotiating from a place of weakness because everyone in the world knows with the elections coming up, that's leverage against you?
6: I got to tell you this. I don't believe the United States ever negotiates from a place of weakness. We are the global leader in this world. There is nobody stronger than the President of the United States, whoever holds that office.
2: Aaron, Politico points out, though, that Canada has the advantage here. Here's the headline. Canada has one important edge in the North American trade war. It's not clear how long Canadian government can support small and medium-sized businesses in a prolonged tariff tit-for-tat. But poll after poll shows Canadians across the political spectrum are willing to accept those impacts in order to stand up to the U.S. government. The opposite isn't true in the United States, where even many in the president's own party oppose Trump's trade agenda, particularly his tariffs on Canada.
6: One, I will say this. Good for the Canadian people. I'm glad you've all decided to stand up together and do something big. Great for you. I will also say to the Canadian people, it's easy to say that until you're living the repercussions and the government themselves is saying they cannot continue to sustain long-term smaller and medium-sized businesses. So it sounds really good on the front end, but the reality is they would absolutely be decimated in this fight. And so for them to say that, in the United States, we've been living through this for a while. Some Republicans do very strongly disagree with the president on tariffs. But Donald Trump is tried and true. The man has been talking about tariffs as a means for negotiation and a means for trade since the 1980s. This is not a surprise for anybody. I know Republicans have disagreements with it, but the Canadians can sound all blustery. They do not have the economic power, the geopolitical power, or the strength and will themselves to see this out for the long run for the next 2.5 years. I don't see that.
7: And it's just going to backfire on the Republican Party. I mean, again, this is a president who came into office promising an economic, robust, period of prosperity that we have never seen before. He promised to bring down prices, promised to get a grip on inflation, promised all these things, and we're not getting any of those returns. That's the problem with the tariff agenda, is things haven't gotten better for most Americans. So he can go out there every day and say, we're negotiating to do this. We're going to make things great. We're going to make things better. But nobody has seen the tangible progress in their pocketbook, so he has no credibility here at home. And I think anything that hurts Republican chances to hold on to power is that we talk about the long-term ability of the president to be impactful and to make these deals. Well, if he loses Congress, he's even weaker. Like, how does that play out?
6: Listen, if the House flips, which right now I think good money would say it does, there's going to be a banana republic, and you know this better than anybody. Democrats will not be able to help themselves from inquiry, investigations.
7: It's called oversight, check and balance.
6: Oh,
7: Republicans
6: yes.
7: used to believe a lot in that. I was there when we were doing it. We loved it.
6: My sweet friend.
7: We set the precedent for it.
6: But you guys, on the other hand, will use it as an absolute banana republic circus. It's going to be impeachment
7: inquiries. It's not banana republic to hold the executive branch accountable, something that we haven't seen in like a decade.
6: Sir, you know Democrats are going to get over their skis. You know Democrats are going to overplay their hand. You know Democrats will not be.
7: Al Green
6: just put up another impeachment resolution. It will be the same outcome. So Democrats can talk tough on the economy right now, but President Trump is the one who still has to negotiate the trade deals. I'm certainly not hearing anything from Democrats that indicate they give one rip about the economy right now or have any plan for it, other than all the investigations I've heard that they're going to launch.
7: Before you can actually do that, you got to stop the bleeding. And this president self-sabotages the American economy in ways that no one could have ever fathomed. And it makes no sense.
6: We have seen that now for the first time in U.S. history, women outpace men in employment and in taking jobs since this administration came on. You can't tell me this economy isn't working when women are
7: it's
6: winning
7: not
6: the
7: working.
6: Most.
7: People are being asked to do more with less, and we're about to get a report card from the American people about
6: we
7: how
6: are.
7: Good they think this economy is going in November, and then we'll see where we're at.
6: And I bet you it will be but a handful of seats that decided either way, because this is a very equally divided country.
7: Well, it's also because you guys gerrymandered and kind of rigged the election. So
6: oh, don't even California. Don't even start with me. I'm not playing that one.
2: We won't go there. Mm-hmm. We won't go there. But take a look at this headline, going back to the U.S.-Canadian trade war from the New York Times. At home and abroad, deference to Trump turns increasingly to defiance. The age of capitulation that defined Mr. Trump's return to office may be starting to fade. Are we sensing a shift? And how will this impact the remainder of Trump's second term?
7: Yeah, and it is true at home and abroad. And I think about a Pew Research poll just came out the other day showing that for the first time in 20 years, South Koreans have an unfavorable view of the United States. Like, again, we have been staunch allies with the Koreas for a really long time. We got 30,000 troops on the border between North and South Korea. We account for the majority of their import-export economy. And yet the majority of their people now are upside down on their views of the United States. We're seeing here at home, you know, some candidates Trump endorsed didn't make it over the finish line. Some did. I'm not saying he's diminished politically completely, but we're seeing a change here in how he is viewed, which naturally happens, I think, when you become a second term president towards the back half of your term. That is a natural progression. But also we're seeing a lot more obstinance and a lot more people that are willing to buck him on the global stage than we saw during Trump won.
6: I think that the latter part of your point, that we're looking toward the tail end of the Trump administration, I think people feel like they can have a bit more of a spine because they see that eventually Trump will not be president of the United States. And so it's a little bit of that. And I think you might see a little bit of that in the Republican Party as well now, a bit more pushback because people know there is going to be an end date. There is not another reelection. But you have to remember, President Trump still wields the power of the presidency, still wields the power of the Republican Party at this point. So if you are a Republican who's deciding you want to try to defy the president, good luck with that strategy. And if you're a global power that thinks you're somehow now going to be bigger, better, and stronger than Donald Trump, that man, he's like me. He can hold a grudge every day like a handbag. He will not back down on this.
7: Well, and I think a lot of it depends on where people win and lose in November, right?
6: Mm-hmm.
7: Like if Texas were to flip, that would be a political earthquake that would, I think, accelerate a migration away from some of the Trumpiness that we've seen over the last decade. And if Democrats were to lose a place like Michigan, for instance, that would also be a migration away from some of the things that we're seeing on the Democratic Party side.
2: Let's talk about the midterms. Senator Darlene Graham, the sister of the late Senator Lindsey Graham, defeated Ralph Norman in a runoff this week to become the GOP Senate candidate in November. After the race was called, Graham and Norman talked about the power of the Trump endorsement in this race. Take a look.
10: I want to thank President Trump for all of his support and his endorsement. Mr. President, Lindsey truly loved you and viewed you as one of his closest friends. I appreciate that bond and appreciate all that you've done for our country. Our victory would not have been possible without you, and we are truly grateful.
11: Democrats, they got what they wanted. I get that. But, the president got involved. He has that right. That's his prerogative. As I told... his policies are good. I never understood why he got in this race to beat, but it is what it is.
2: Aaron McGuire helped Ralph Norman understand why did the president get involved in this race and his strategy to endorse or show up or not and not spend money on races.
6: He did spend money on Darlene Graham's race. He did put money out there. He did a rally, he did a teletown hall, and they put money into that race. Ultimately, I think the reason the president got involved in the South Carolina race is because it's Lindsey Graham's sister.
7: Yeah.
6: And I mean that with all reverence to the senator. I think they were actually very close personal friends. And when Darlene stepped in to become the senator and then decided she wanted to run, I think this is where the president shows his loyalty the most. Mm-hmm. It's because he said, okay, that's my girl, that's my horse in the race. And listen, Ralph Norman ran a very good campaign, but this ended up being a much higher turnout election. Even though South Carolinians had been voting and voting and voting, this ended up being 380,000 people in the primary runoff to vote. And I think that made the bigger difference. I think Trump's endorsement still maintains an incredible amount of power in the Republican Party. And I do think that is what helped Darlene Graham win in this instance.
2: Is the president going to spend the money, though, that he is sitting on for other candidates? That seems to be the big question.
6: That is the billion-dollar question, and it's really half a billion dollars of questions, right? Because that's about the amount of money they're sitting on. All indications are yes. It sounds like the cavalry is on their way to Texas. It sounds like MAGA Inc. is going to be spending big there. It sounds like Governor Abbott is going to be putting money in there. So I would expect that you will see, and we are hearing regular reporting about the midterm meetings that Susie Wiles, the White House Chief of Staff, and James Blair, and the group within MAGA Inc. are having about how they plan to spend that money. Listen, as a political operative, do we want the money sooner and do we want it now and do we want to go? Of course. But it sounds like they're starting to do that and they are starting to spend, and that's really what Republicans want to see is, let's get this money flowing. Let's start winning these races.
2: Kurt, did Ralph Norman have it right there when he said Democrats got what they wanted in this race?
7: Yeah, I mean, again, I think at the end of the day, it doesn't necessarily matter. I don't think South Carolina is truly competitive. But if you had to pick which candidate you'd rather go up against that you have the most material to probably work with, based on what we saw in that debate, it is Darlene Graham. I think that she benefited tremendously from a condensed calendar. If this had been a much longer runway between the runoff and the initial primary, then there's a lot more to do with some of the gaffes that she had that can saturate more. But because it was such a narrow window, and then Trump coming to town dominates her news cycle. Trump doing a telethon hall dominates her news. There's just less days to work with to run in opposition.
6: You're totally right, especially on the
7: Stop
6: debate.
7: Stop the show, I'm totally right.
6: Yeah, well, you're right, yeah. Clip it,
2: we can
6: done.
2: End here.
6: I can tell you, but you're completely right. The gaffe she made in that debate was done in such a short time frame. There was no way to put an ad up and change traffic and change messaging to try to hit her on that. I think you're completely
7: right. It's like if they had 3 weeks to go
6: this
7: and run
6: would be
7: that
6: very,
7: ad, it
6: would have
7: been a much
6: race.
7: Narrower race mm-hmm. at the very least.
6: Yes.
7: But I think that the condensed window helped there. And so I get what Ralph is saying, but I think Aaron's also, I'll be Democrat, is also right. Because I think Trump, you know, was personally invested in this because of his close relationship with Lindsey Graham, and that had more to do with it than anything.
2: Mm-hmm. Let's talk about a competitive race and turn our attention to Michigan, where Democratic Senate nominee Abdul El-Sayed appeared on Fox News in primetime. The progressive candidate looked to avoid weighing in on culture wars. Here's a portion.
12: I just want to understand what you're getting at here.
13: I'm getting at whether you think men should play in women's
12: U.S. Senator in Michigan.
13: It's a big issue.
12: I'm interested in getting money out of politics, putting money in your pocket, and passing Medicare for all.
13: You're filibustering,
12: Abdul. Care about what sports kids play.
13: You're filibustering. It's a big issue.
12: Because, like, I want
13: you guys
12: kind of
13: lost on that issue last time.
12: Deserve to hear about.
13: All right, so you won't answer that question.
12: What issue?
13: You won't answer the question.
12: What issue? Go ahead, Jesse. What issue?
13: Should men play women's sports? You have daughters, right?
12: I think that, look, I played sports my whole life. Sports were an important part of my life. I'm grateful for the opportunity to play sports. And at the end of the day, the decision of who gets to play what sports ought to be decided by the people who govern sports. I'm running for U.S. Senate. Jesse, it's insane. I'm out here trying to take on, like, the healthcare crisis and big pharma, and you're asking me about who gets to play what sports. It's silly.
13: Know.
12: People
13: can't
12: it's take
13: kind of
12: seriously.
13: A big thing if
12: really?
13: You've been following the news recently, Abdul.
2: All right, Kurt, was it a good idea to do that interview? One. Two, how did he do navigating those questions?
7: Okay, one, no, it was a stupid idea to do the interview. And the reason why, more than anything, is the goal of a campaign is to win and get the most votes. There is not a single vote for him in the state of Michigan by going on and doing that interview. It is opportunity wasted. We are spending time talking about these sound bites that are completely off the message of what it's going to take to win in Michigan and beat Mike Rogers. Opportunity cost. Stupid idea. You want to do the interview after you win and position yourself as a major Democratic Party voice? Great. Go ahead. Do it all you want. Terrible idea. So frustrating to me. Number two, how did he do? He played right into their hands. He gave them exactly what they want. The reason why Aaron's so giddy about a segment like this is because, like, he played right into their hands. The only sound bites we have heard coming from that interview was that one right there. So, no, it was a stupid idea. He did horribly. I wouldn't do it again. Whoever thought it was a good idea should be fired from politics permanently, in my opinion. I don't understand why they think that this is a winning strategy, because it's not.
6: Mm. Well, Kurt and I agree again. Here
13: Boom,
6: we are.
13: Two.
6: Listen, I thought that it was a stupid idea. It's a high wire act. You got to try and stick the landing on it. And Abdul fell apart on this. And he, when asked about whether or not children should be allowed to have trans surgeries and have their genitalia mutilated permanently, he asked Jesse Waters if he was circumcised. That man is an actual doctor and doesn't know the difference between castration and circumcision. And we are talking about this in a major United States Senate race because of his own choice. Abdul El-Sayed is a hothead. And we are starting to see that. He's unpredictable. We are starting to see that. He might feel like he is polished and that he really dunked on Jesse Waters. Jesse Waters is a very good interviewer. He owned that entire conversation and got Abdul rung around the axle. And now El Sayed gets to spend the rest of the week talking about children's ding-a-lings than anything else. I love it. Abdul, keep it up, please. More Fox News. Let's do Hannity next. And right after that, why don't you go and try and join Mark Levin on the weekend? Like, let's go.
2: Kurt Bardella, is this race slipping away from Democrats?
7: Oh, they're certainly doing everything they can to give it away. I mean, I don't even see it as slipping away. With stuff like this, you're giving it away to Mike Rogers. I think the only thing going in their favor really is, again, this is a terrible political environment. We have seen in every election since 2016, when Donald Trump's not on the ballot, Democrat turnout goes up, Republican turnout goes down. Mm-hmm. That's what will save Syed if it were to happen.
2: All right. That's all the time we have. Republican strategist Aaron McGuire and Democratic strategist Kurt Bardella, thank you both for your expertise.
7: Thanks for having us.
2: It's time for the moment of the week, highlighting what's possible when politicians come together as Americans, not just partisans. Iconic country musician Dolly Parton passed away this week, leaving behind a legacy that extended well beyond music, from her philanthropy and children's literacy work to her support for medical research, and her death brought tributes from both sides of the political aisle. Former President Joe Biden praised her for treating everyone with kindness and respect, and said in part, she lived her values with a flair and vitality for life that was uniquely her own. She was a trailblazer in every sense of the word. Former President Barack Obama highlighted her work helping children learn to read and her role in advancing COVID-19 vaccine research. Former President George W. Bush remembered her as a great entertainer and an even greater person. President Trump called her passing a true loss for millions of people, and also saying in part, there has never been anyone like her and never will. The president ordered the flying of the American flag at half-staff until Monday. Politics aside, there was one thing Washington seemed to agree on this week. Dolly Parton was one of a kind. That's all the time we have for this episode. Ceasefire is also available as a podcast. Find us in all of the usual places. I'm Greta Brawner. And remember, whether you agree or not, keep talking and keep listening.
14: 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We'll hear from Andrew Ferguson. He's author of the book, Your Data Will Be Used Against You, Policing in the Age of Self-Surveillance. He talked about his book, Mid-May, hosted by the Collected Works Bookstore in Santa Fe, New Mexico, joined in conversation by Christopher Moore, who's a professor at the Santa Fe Institute. He specializes in the interface between physics, computers, and math.
15: That was lovely, Dorothy. I'll tell my wife all of that verbatim. I should come back here when I'm an author sometimes. So it is my great pleasure to introduce Andrew Ferguson. He is a law professor at George Washington University and previously a public defender. He's written multiple excellent books. I've only read one of them, this one, and I can tell you it is really fantastic. He's written a book about jury duty. He's written a book about Supreme Court cases for high schoolers. He's written a book about the rise of mass surveillance. And finally, this book, Your Data Will Be Used Against You. So thank you very much for being here.
16: Thank you so much. I want to begin with three thank yous myself. The first is to Collected Works and Dorothy. This is an amazing space, this amazing bookstore. If you haven't been to Santa Fe, you should come here and do it to the national audience. This is a wonderful space to be. So thank you for the honor of being there. Thank you to Chris for inviting me here and to being able to speak to the Santa Fe Institute. It is a group of really brilliant people all in a room together that is also wonderfully amazing. And thanks to you for spending your afternoon, evening here with me talking about this book, talking about some of the issues that I think affects all of us. And I really appreciate you taking the time. Do note that we are on C-SPAN, so you are under surveillance, and your data will be used against you in that way. So just be warned. But that's part of the lessons of this book. So I just want to give you a brief overview, a taste about why you should eventually support your local bookstore and buy this and other books. And I'll begin with two stories. The first involves a young man named Michael Celentin, who's from New Orleans. He's a young man who lives in one of the poor areas of town. And he was just wandering the streets as he was that day in a puffy jacket. What he didn't know was that watching him wander were a series of video cameras in New Orleans. New Orleans has a very extensive video surveillance system, and they were able to do what they call a virtual patrol of going from camera to camera to camera to see whether anything would be suspicious. And police saw this young man in a puffy jacket. They thought the puffiness involved a weapon, so they reported to local law enforcement to go check him out. Nothing actually happened for 2 hours, and police eventually came